0: which is commonly used for dry cleaning. The tests were done at the suggestion of the state's Department of Toxic Substances Control, but it's not clear what prompted them. Liz Sanders, a district spokesperson, says there's no immediate risk, but more testing is needed.
1: We are moving forward very quickly with DTSC and our third-party testing contractor to make sure that testing of the indoor air happens immediately so that we can understand if there is any health or safety risk within the buildings themselves.
0: The district will hold a meeting Thursday evening about the closure. I'm Joseph Jiha, KQED News.
2: And I'm Natalia Navarro.
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2: 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I'm Mary Louise Kelly in Washington.
4: And I'm Elsa Chang in Culver City, California. Five states head to the polls today to cast their ballots in primary elections. Some of the races in Kansas, Michigan, Missouri, Virginia, and Washington are quite competitive. They could help decide which party has control of Congress next year. And a number of Democratic primaries follow a similar pattern that we've seen this election cycle. Progressive political hopefuls attempting to take on establishment-backed candidates. NPR Politics reporter Sage Miller is here to tell us what is at stake. Hi, Sage.
5: Hi.
4: Hi. Okay, so there's a bunch of Democratic progressives who want to be in Congress, but that, of course, means winning against incumbents or other establishment figures. So how is that particular face-off playing out now in Michigan's Senate race?
5: I know. It feels a little bit like deja vu because it's something we've seen all throughout the nation. But progressive Democrats have been fairly successful this cycle, and a handful of them have beat longtime incumbents or candidates backed by the National Party. That heated up match in Michigan puts Congresswoman Haley Stevens against Abdul El-Sayed. Mm-hmm. Stevens is taking the more establishment, moderate approach. She flipped her suburban House district in 2018. That was the last wave year for Democrats. And El-Sayed's performance is rooted in progressive populism. And I'm talking Medicare for all, getting corporations out of politics and taxing the rich. The Senate race is also important for Democrats if they want to take control of the chamber in November.
4: Right. And that Senate contest, I mean, it's not the only one with this same theme. So, like, what other races mirror this progressive versus moderate picture, you think?
5: While the results in the Michigan Senate Democratic primary will tell us the appetite for progressive candidates and in a swing state, mm-hmm. there's another race in Michigan that'll do the exact same thing. In Michigan's 7th district, that's the only true toss-up congressional district, three Democrats are running in the primary. Ooh. That includes a Democratic socialist. They argue the progressive policies are just what the swing state needs. And also in the Midwest, there's a rematch between Missouri Congressman Wesley Bell and former Congresswoman Cori Bush. Bush is backed by the Democratic Socialists of America, and Bell has the more moderate lane of the party.
4: Right. That's a pretty intense fight over there. Okay, that is what Democrats are wrestling with. Anything interesting on the Republican side?
5: Yes. Republicans are facing a lot of the same types of questions about their future and what kind of candidate best represents the party, like Washington State's 4th congressional district race. Not only do I live in Washington State, but it'll show which direction Republican voters want the party to go. The district is mostly rural, heavily dependent on agriculture, and more than 40% Latino, all demographics Trump has struggled with while in office this term, and it's a totally open seat. It's also a crowded field, but the top three Republican contenders exemplify three distinct arms of the party. You got the Trump-endorsed candidate, the anti-establishment political outsider candidate, and the moderate state lawmaker. Though a Trump-endorsed candidate has never won in Washington's 4th congressional district.
4: Okay. Well, I know that there are also some interesting governor races. What can you tell us about those real quick?
5: Both Democratic governors in Kansas and Michigan are term limited and can't run for re-election. Trump won both of those states in 2024, but they are very different states. Michigan, as I mentioned, is a swing state, and Democrats have held the governor's mansion since 2019. So it's a question if Democrats can continue hanging on to the office come November. In Kansas, the unlikely Democratic governor served two terms.

0: but it's a solidly red state, and it's not clear if that can happen again. And it'll also test Trump's influence. He issued endorsements for Republican candidates in both states, and this race will definitely show if the Republican base remains tied to the president or if they will opt for someone outside the president's circle.
1: That is NPR's Sage Miller. Thank you, Sage.
0: Thank you.
2: New Jersey officials have confirmed that an immigrant in ICE custody at Delaney Hall has died. The facility, operated by private prison contractor Geo Group, has been the site of intense protest over poor living conditions. NPR immigration correspondent Vanessa Romo joins us. Hey, Vanessa.
3: Hi, Mary Louise.
2: Tell us what we know about the man who died at Delaney Hall Immigration Detention Center.
3: His name was Edwin Giovanni Lopez Cornejo. He was 41 years old from El Salvador, and he died on Saturday. His mother, who spoke with an immigrant advocacy group, says that he had been in the country just shy of 20 years, so nearly half of his life. He has a 12-year-old daughter who his mother says is now an orphan, and he was in custody for less than 6 weeks. Lopez suffered from several ailments. He had high blood pressure, he was diabetic and had epilepsy. He took medication, but his family fears that he was not getting it, or at least not in a timely way, while he was in custody. And according to his mom, no one from his family got to see him, but she did speak with him this last Friday, the day before he died.
4: Fue el viernes que me habló mi hijo, que dijo de que se sentía mal, que se le había dormido, dijo una parte de la cara y de la mano derecha.
3: That's Lopez's mother, Maria. She says that when they spoke, he said that he didn't feel well, that part of his face and his right hand were both numb. He'd lost feeling. He told her that he'd gotten some medical attention and that he'd be undergoing further exams, but that he wasn't told exactly when.
2: What are Homeland Security officials saying about this?
3: DHS issued a death in detention statement saying that Lopez experienced a medical emergency while he was in custody at the GEO facility and that, quote, staff and medical staff responded immediately. They called 911 and he was taken to a hospital where he was pronounced dead. For now, the official cause of death is pending.
2: Huh. Yeah, I mentioned Delaney has seen a bunch of protests. We have seen hunger strikes by detainees there. What else do we need to know about this facility?
3: It has definitely become a flashpoint for a lot of issues that are plaguing immigration detention across the country. But there, local leaders, including Newark's mayor, state and federal lawmakers, are all incredibly frustrated by what they say is a lack of access and transparency there. Here's New Jersey Congresswoman Analilia Mejia, who I spoke with earlier today.
5: We need to make sure that our state officials, health officials, have full and unencumbered access to detention centers. We have to make sure that DHS is in fact tracking and taking into account people's chronic health conditions, not changing people's medications willy-nilly.
3: Mejia also said that she wants to make sure that DHS reverses course on their reporting rule.
2: Their reporting rule. Just quickly, what reporting rule is she talking about?
3: It's the way that ICE is now reporting detainee deaths. So up until June, if a detainee died within 30 days after being released, it was still logged as an ICE detention death. But that's no longer the case. Uh-huh. The Trump administration defended the change, calling it a common sense measure and saying it's not responsible for individuals weeks after release. So what that means is that by ICE's count, there have been 23 deaths in custody, but other people say it's actually much higher.
2: Okay. NPR's Vanessa Romo, thanks.
3: Thank you.
1: The city of Rosario in Argentina was until recently known more for drug violence than for tourism. City leaders are trying to change that image with help from the city's most famous son, Lionel Messi. Manuel Rueda has this story.
6: Lionel Messi's humble childhood home has become somewhat of a pilgrimage site for soccer fans. Its metal fences covered with flags that have been left behind by visitors from all over the world.
7: Messi is probably my favorite player ever. He's certainly, in my opinion, the greatest ever.
6: Nathan Chainley, a traveler from Michigan, stopped by to take some photos and get a feel for where it all started for the world's most famous soccer player.
7: I think it's a very cool stop to get to come and see his beginnings, his origin.
6: Many of the flags have messages on them. People thank Messi for helping them to fall in love with soccer, or showing them that dreams are possible with hard work and humility.
7: To see the hope and the joy that one man has been able to bring through the game when you read these flags, I just think it's beautiful. I think it's absolutely beautiful.
6: Just a few years ago, Rosario was making headlines for something very different, for being a rough city plagued by drug violence. Rosario faces the Paraná River, one of the longest in South America, and it's long been an important port for beef and soy exports. But Rosario's location along a big shipping route has also made this a coveted spot for drug traffickers. 3 years ago, a war broke out between rival gangs. They shot and kidnapped civilians as they tried to assert territorial control.
8: Rosario para mí tiene el servicio.
6: We had journalists from Buenos Aires doing live shots from the city center wearing bulletproof vests, says Bruno Rearte, the head of the local tourism promotion agency. It was quite a blow for us. Since then, the city has lowered the crime rate by making prisons more secure, cutting off communication between jailed mafia bosses and their underlings. Argentina's government has also sent hundreds of federal police to Rosario. You can still come across their foot patrols as you walk through the center of town. As the city cracks down on crime, it's also trying to reinvent itself as a tourist destination. And at the center of that effort is Lionel Messi, who lived in Rosario until he was 13. All around the city, there are colorful murals of Argentina's captain and signs next to places that were important to his childhood, like his elementary school or his first soccer club, where you can still see kids practicing in the evenings. Alejandro Di Ponti, a tour guide in Rosario, says that Messi has helped to put the city on the map. In the past, many people who visited Argentina would skip Rosario, but now they might come on day trips from Buenos Aires or stay for a couple of nights, Di Ponti says. As more people stop in Rosario, there are other attractions the city wants to highlight, like an annual rock festival held in October, or a waterfront where old warehouses have been turned into art galleries. This is a walkable city that is dotted with cozy cafes and pedestrian boulevards lined with late 19th century buildings. We are small, says Rearte, the tourism promoter, but we can also offer everything the big city has to offer. But rebuilding Rosario's image won't happen overnight. It's taken some time for people to trust in our city again, says Flor Wolf, the owner of a hostel in the city center. She hopes visitors will come to see a different side of Rosario, its character, and the places that shaped Lionel Messi. You're going to feel happy here, she says. Even Messi spends his vacations in this town. For NPR News, I'm Manuel Rueda, in Rosario, Argentina.
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10: We have better news for the lower deck of the Bay Bridge. Eastbound 80 at the Sterling Street on-ramp and earlier motorcycle crash is cleared. All lanes are now open. Traffic heavy from 101, but it is starting to loosen up a bit. And a stall for the Dumbarton Bridge. Eastbound at the high rise, it's taking up the left lane. CHP has a tow on the way. The backup is to Marsh Road. Gretchen Lancour for KQED.
9: 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That story's coming up next on All Things Considered.
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1: 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I'm Elsa Chang.
2: And I'm Mary Louise Kelly. Far out in the Pacific Ocean, more than 1 million square miles of ocean around tiny islands and atolls are protected by the U.S. government. The Trump administration is now opening some of those waters to commercial fishing. A few people have seen some of these places, but NPR's Lauren Sommer made a rare visit to one of these federally protected atolls, 1,000 miles south of Hawaii.
12: Packing for a trip to Palmyra Atoll takes some extra work.
13: Okay, so now my clothes, my shoes, everything is bagged and...
12: all of it has to be frozen. It goes in your freezer for 48 hours.
13: No, I can't close the freezer.
12: The reason is to kill off any hitchhikers, insects, or seeds that could inadvertently catch a ride. It's to protect one of the most pristine ecosystems in the world. Palmyra Atoll is made up of tiny, low-lying islands, their turquoise water surrounded by the deep blue Pacific.
14: So first off, welcome to Palmyra for those of you that haven't been here before.
12: Chris Ryan is the Palmyra Atoll Preserve Manager. When I arrived, there are just 22 people at a research station that's run by the Nature Conservancy, a conservation nonprofit. Liking isolation is key for working here.
14: When the space station was going overhead, that was our closest human neighbor for a little while. That was pretty neat.
12: Atolls are slightly different from islands. They form from an ancient volcano that erodes away under the sea. The coral reef around it is left because it continues to grow upwards.
14: So everything that we're on here, everything that we stand on here, is on a base of dead coral, like coral skeletons. And then the fringing reef continues to expand out.
12: Both the land and the ocean here are federally protected. But you can still see the history of human impact. There are concrete bunkers tucked into the tropical forest. Like a lot of Pacific atolls, Palmyra was used to station troops during World War II. But now it belongs to the wildlife. These are sooty terns, black and white seabirds. A huge colony of them are sitting on eggs and feeding their fuzzy chicks.
15: There are probably about 20 to 30,000 birds in front of us right here.
12: Alex Wegman is the Nature Conservancy's lead scientist for island resilience.
15: It's like a snowstorm of birds.
12: These birds rely on the ocean, where they catch small fish and squid, because the ocean is where the real action is. Underwater, the coral reef is an explosion of color. Delicate branching corals are as big as city buses. Fish are darting in and out, and black-tip reef sharks cruise the outskirts. When researchers first started diving here, they were shocked at the number of sharks. It's a rare example of an ecosystem that's still largely intact.
15: Atolls are small when you look at them on the map, but they have an oversized impact on the ocean around them.
12: Wegman says atolls are like busy cafes. They attract sharks and tuna that swim hundreds of miles to get there.
15: And that is why atolls are so important, because they are nutrient concentrators. They're oases in this vast oceanscape.
12: It's one reason the ocean around Palmyra Atoll was protected as a National Marine Monument. It's part of the four monuments established by President George W. Bush in the 2000s. Some were later expanded by President Obama, who made them the largest fully protected areas in the U.S. and banned commercial fishing. That's something President Trump is trying to change.
16: These people weren't allowed to fish. Can you imagine that?
12: In June, Trump announced he's opening three Pacific marine monuments to commercial fishing. It'll be permitted in waters more than 57 miles from the shoreline.
16: America's fishermen have never had a better ally in the White House than Donald Trump. That I will say.
0: Trump also rolled back protections for the fourth Pacific monument last year, the one that includes Palmyra Atoll. But conservation groups sued, and a judge ruled that the federal government couldn't do that without a full environmental review. So for now, it's protected. Hawaii's fishing fleet is hoping that changes.
17: Yeah, so the auction basically starts at 5:30 every morning.
0: Eric Kingma walks into a large refrigerated warehouse that's home to the Honolulu Tuna Auction. He's the executive director of the Hawaii Longline Association, which represents the fishing fleet here. The warehouse is full of silvery blue tuna packed on ice.
17: So we've got 66,000 pounds of fish on the block today.
0: Each yellowfin or big eye tuna is sold individually by the auctioneer. Most of his tuna stays in Hawaii, eaten raw in sushi or poke. The vessels that catch it travel hundreds of miles, using thousands of baited hooks in deep water. Kingma says the fishery is worth more than $100 million, but the economics are getting tougher.
17: The industry has been grinding along, but the profitability side hasn't been all that great. And then you add basically a doubling of fuel prices.
0: Kingma says they're also facing more competition on the high seas from foreign boats, mostly from Asian countries. Opening up the marine monuments would give Hawaii's fleet more options in U.S. waters.
17: It's really about the opportunity to fish away from foreign competition sustainably, highly monitored, and more efficiently.
0: But other communities in Hawaii are pushing back.
18: We're not against fishing. We're just against fishing in this particular spot.
0: Kekuewa Kikiloi is an associate professor of Hawaiian studies at the University of Hawaii at Manoa. The biggest marine monument is Papahanao Mokuakea in the northwestern Hawaiian Islands, which Trump is now opening to fishing. Kikiloi has been part of a cultural work group that's helped manage the monument alongside the federal government. He says the area is considered sacred for Native Hawaiians.
18: That region is sort of thought to be like a region of where our spirits go after we pass and where all life originated from.
0: For him, protecting the monument is about marine life and the people who have been connected to the ecosystem for centuries. Conservation groups also warn that rolling back protections could hurt the ecosystem. Alan Friedlander is an affiliate researcher at the Hawaii Institute of Marine Biology. He says when the fishing fleet is catching tuna, they inadvertently catch other species too.
19: They kill a lot of sharks. Some of them are critically endangered, like oceanic white-tip sharks.
0: Friedlander says the protections will become even more important because of climate change. Even remote places like Pacific atolls can't escape the impacts of warming oceans.
19: These places are just so special and so unique that it's really incumbent upon us to make sure that they're here for not only us, but for future generations.
0: The Trump administration did not respond to questions about opening the Pacific marine monuments to commercial fishing. Conservation groups say they plan to file a lawsuit to preserve the protections soon. Lauren Sommer, NPR News.
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1: It's KQED News at 529, and there's traffic trouble in Milpitas. With the details, here's Gretchen Lancour.
2: Northbound 880 before Dixon Landing. We have a stall that's blocking the right lane. They can't get it into neutral to move it. Traffic is stopped from Montague Expressway. In San Jose, the first street on-ramp to southbound 280 is shut down due to a serious fire on city streets. It's spread close to the freeway. Traffic is solid from the 880 interchange. Gretchen Lancour for KQED.
1: 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I'm Michelle Hennigan, and this is KQED 88.5 San Francisco and KQEI 89.3 North Highland, Sacramento.
0: It's All Things Considered from NPR News. I'm Elsa Chang.
3: And I'm Mary Louise Kelly. Public resistance to data centers continues to grow,
0: which means talk of data centers is showing up all over the campaign trail.
4: We're hearing it in red states, blue states, purple states. It's all kinds of communities, which I think is really speaking to how visceral people feel this is coming for them.
3: Now news.
5: Live from NPR News in Culver City, California, I'm Dwayne Brown. U.S. military stockpiles of some precision missiles are almost depleted as the war with Iran enters its sixth month. NPR's Kate Lonsdorf, or rather Kat Lonsdorf, has this update.
6: Precision missiles like Tomahawks, Prisms, and Attackums are running out, according to a U.S. official familiar with the data who is not authorized to speak publicly. Stockpiles are expected to take years to replenish. These are offensive missiles. They can be fired from hundreds or even thousands of miles away to keep U.S. service members like pilots from having to get close to enemy targets. But many senior military officials and analysts believe the U.S. has a sufficient supply of offensive weapons, despite shortages in certain categories. The much bigger concern, they say, is the real possibility of the U.S. running low on defensive weapons, like interceptors, used to shoot down incoming attack drones or missiles. Kat Lonsdorf, NPR News, Washington.
5: The Trump administration's plan to broaden how the government uses the personal information of people who receive cash assistance payments is being challenged by two federal lawsuits. NPR's Jude Jaffe Block has that story.
7: More than 20 states filed one lawsuit, and a coalition of civil society groups filed another. Both suits argue a federal notice that expands what personal data is collected on recipients of temporary assistance for needy families, or TANF, and allows that data to be shared with other agencies and entities, violates federal privacy laws. The federal government has argued the plan will help combat fraud. It's one of the latest efforts by the Trump administration to make it easier to share Americans' sensitive data with federal immigration officials and across the federal government. Jude Jaffe Block, NPR News.
5: Well, stocks finished higher on Wall Street following some upbeat earnings reports today, as well as lower oil prices. The Dow gained more than 900 points, up almost 1.75%. This is NPR.
8: Live from KQED News, I'm Natalia Navarro. Former North Bay residents who moved to Washington State in part to escape wildfires now find themselves faced with another massive blaze. Juliana Carletta grew up in the Santa Rosa area and now lives in Spokane Valley. Running errands on Saturday, she saw a tunnel of smoke and flames from the Old Trails fire.
9: And it was just very surreal, and it just... The seeing of that reminded me of when we had to evacuate from Tubbs, driving, leaving our house in Wickiup, looking back at the mountains and seeing the flames there.
8: Coretta's home isn't threatened this time, but the smoke is thick.
9: I used to personally love the smell of a campfire, and now when I go outside and I smell that, it does not bring back happy memories, more anxieties and fear of what could happen in the unknown.
8: The Old Trails fire is one of three fires in the Spokane area that have destroyed or damaged roughly 700 structures and forced thousands of people to evacuate. OpenAI will pay $3.2 million in a settlement with the U.S. Justice Department to resolve allegations of discrimination against American workers. The DOJ says the San Francisco-based company violated the Immigration and Nationality Act by preferring to hire international workers on temporary visas rather than U.S. workers. $2 million of the settlement will go to, quote, victims of the company's discriminatory practices. An OpenAI spokesperson says while they disagree with the DOJ's findings, they reached the agreement so they can continue to recruit the best talent from around the world and work with federal programs. I'm Natalia Navarro, KQED News.
1: 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The inland heat advisory will remain in effect until 10 o'clock tonight, and then clouds will increase along the San Francisco Bay shoreline. Expect overnight lows in the 50s. 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
0: This is All Things Considered from NPR News. I'm Elsa Chang in Culver City, California.
3: And I'm Mary Louise Kelly in Washington. Data centers, giant windowless buildings filled with servers, they're the backbone of the AI boom. They are also deeply unpopular. As NPR's Tamara Keith reports, political candidates are tapping into the backlash.
10: 2 months after OpenAI broke ground on a massive data center campus in Saline Township, Michigan, Democratic U.S. Senate candidate Abdul El-Sayed was there. He was using the controversial project as a backdrop for his insurgent campaign.
11: I stand with local and state elected officials saying that we cannot approve any more of these until we have federal-level guardrails.
10: While data centers aren't the centerpiece of El-Sayed's pitch to voters, they do tie into key themes of his campaign, populist economics and getting money out of politics.
11: And unless and until we protect local communities from the power of corrupting money in politics, we're going to continue to see projects like this get pushed onto local communities despite themselves.
10: A Gallup poll from earlier this year found 7 in 10 Americans oppose the construction of an AI data center in their area. So perhaps it's not a surprise candidates are picking up on the political opportunity.
12: They're popping up across America. Massive data centers burning through electricity and land. Now Washington wants to fast-track one here without asking us first.
10: That's an ad from Matthew Denotter, a Republican mounting a primary challenge in Michigan's 1st congressional district. In Michigan's 7th, Democrat William Lawrence says he didn't set out to campaign against data centers.
13: It wasn't something that I expected to be part of the campaign last August because data centers weren't on our radar, but there have been 4 data centers proposed in the district since I declared my candidacy.
10: Voters kept talking about it, and now it's part of his anti-establishment campaign. In Wisconsin, calling for a moratorium on data center construction has helped Francesca Hong build a broad coalition as she runs for governor.
14: It's time to press Control-Alt-Delete to put a stop to this AI data center crisis. A full moratorium until we have the new regulations we need to protect our energy costs, our economy, our environment.
10: At a recent Hong campaign event, supporter Peggy McCrum didn't hesitate when asked why she backs the candidate.
15: I don't think anyone wants data centers, and she's the only one who stands up against it, so she's actually listening to what people want.
10: Hong is a Democratic socialist, but this issue cuts through the usual partisan divides, says Amanda Littman, the founder of Run for Something, which works with Democrats running for state and local office.
4: We're hearing it from urban, from rural, from suburban. We're hearing it in red states, blue states, purple states. It's all kinds of communities. which I think is really speaking to how visceral people feel this is coming for them.
10: Because, she says, these data centers are the most tangible representation of the threat people perceive from AI, whether it's higher energy prices or making jobs obsolete. Tamara Keith, NPR News.
0: There's a new financial center in the heart of Texas. It's taking on Wall Street in New York City. And this being Texas, it's known as Y'all Street. Financial journalist Maria Aspen has more.
16: I'm standing in the middle of a construction site in Dallas. It's full of dust and wind and workers in hard hats going up and down in freight elevators.
17: Let's walk through here.
16: This is the new Dallas headquarters for Goldman Sachs. Or it will be in 2028 when it's fully built and has thousands of employees working there. Goldman is spending more than $500 million to build this campus right in the heart of Dallas. And it's in good company.
17: When I look out my window, I see our campus under construction. If I look up over here, I see Bank of America is building their tower. JP Morgan has a presence across the street from us here. I understand.
16: Asim Khalil is a Goldman Sachs partner and head of its Dallas office. That makes him a top Y'all Street executive. Khalil is also a lifelong New Yorker. He moved to Texas for Goldman 10 years ago, and now he's all in.
17: This is the most welcoming city you'll find anywhere in the country, if not the world. People are happy to be here. They want you to be happy to be here. The schools are great. The culture is amazing. And the business climate is far surpassed, again, any expectation.
16: That business climate he's talking about is a big part of Dallas's growing appeal for Goldman Sachs. Investment banks have long hired people outside of New York, mostly for less glamorous jobs. But their top bankers compete for the business of big companies and wealthy individuals, and a lot of both are moving to Texas. It's always had big oil and American Airlines, but now there are more tech companies like Tesla and even the pharma giant McKesson. In fact, Texas is now home to the most Fortune 500 companies in the nation, more than even California or New York. And where big companies are, the stock markets often follow.
18: Incredible excitement. Incredible excitement for everything that is going on in the state of Texas and around the Texas ecosystem.
16: Lynn Martin runs the New York Stock Exchange. And these days,
18: Texas has actually become our biggest state.
16: The New York Stock Exchange and the NASDAQ have both opened offshoots in Texas. And a homegrown startup called the Texas Stock Exchange just opened for trading last month. There's another big thing companies love about Texas. It's often just cheaper and easier to do business there. It's famous for having lower taxes and lighter regulations. And its Republican governor, Greg Abbott, loves to promote Texas as a pro-business refuge from more liberal states. Dallas's mayor, Eric Johnson, is also a Republican, and now he's beating the same drum.
19: We don't vilify corporations down here. We view them as partners, and we view them as job creators that we want to support.
16: That message resonates right now. Some CEOs have become really unhappy with states like California and New York. Take billionaire Elon Musk, who moved both Tesla and SpaceX to Texas, and who's been a big critic of California. Now that state is threatening to put a new wealth tax on billionaires. And New York City is being run by Mayor Zoran Mamdani, the Democratic socialist who many on Wall Street love to hate. Dallas's mayor sees this as an opportunity.
19: I really do believe that we represent the future of capitalism in this country, and we are a sanctuary city from socialism.
16: But this kind of political trash talking is also a useful marketing tool. Because however much the financial industry is growing in Dallas, it's still got a long way to go to replace New York. The country's biggest banks and stock exchanges may be expanding in Texas, but they're not ditching Manhattan. For example, Goldman Sachs still has its global headquarters near Wall Street. And Asim Khalil says he doesn't think Dallas sees this as a zero-sum game.
17: When you think about this concept of Y'all Street and moving more finance jobs to Dallas, I think it's just the natural evolution of the financial services industry.
16: And now more of that industry evolution is happening far beyond Wall Street. For NPR News, I'm Maria Aspen in Dallas.
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0: 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The news and gossip site TMZ has made its name from big scoops on celebrity culture. Well, now it is covering Capitol Hill, and NPR congressional correspondent Claudia Grisales is covering them.
21: You don't look like Pee Wee Herman, by the way.
22: That's TMZ's Charlie Cotton outside Reagan National Airport. He's chatting with Senator John Ossoff, touching on President Trump's jab, calling the Georgia Democrat Pinky Herman. Cotton, a native Australian, also wanted to hear more about Ossoff's ties to Australia through his mother.
23: You know, there is a laid-back culture, I think.
22: Cotton is one half of TMZ's new D.C. bureau. The other is Jacob Wasserman, who's reported for TMZ from L.A. and New York.
24: What me and Charlie are trying to do is we need to take a step back. And while it's great to get into the importance of social and political issues, we want to understand who these people are.
22: This year, TMZ sparked interest after posting photos of vacationing lawmakers during a partial government shutdown. By April, TMZ, D.C. was born. Now, Wasserman and Cotton work a grueling schedule to cover Congress through a different lens.
25: This place is kind of like a reality show, so we just want to capture some of the natural entertainment.
22: No topic is off limits, and some is a dramatic departure from traditional Capitol Hill reporting. In one recent viral segment, the duo argued that stuffy straight guys were ruining the D.C. dating scene. Cotton said they got an enormous response from Hill staffers and some lawmakers, too.
25: Of all the clips we've shot, and we've shot like some important people, we've never received a response like we did for that.
22: But not everyone is keen to talk. That includes Senate Democratic leader Chuck Schumer. He declined to answer Wasserman's question about a mysterious sound heard during a recent speech.
26: Senator Jacob with TMZ, did you fart yesterday on the Senate floor?
22: Ultimately, TMZ conceded the sound might have been something else. But Wasserman and Cotton say such lowbrow questions can give lawmakers a big payoff, reaching disengaged voters. They argue TMZ could help Schumer and other members connect with people they may not normally reach.
24: What a great opportunity it is to maybe play it off and show your personality.
25: He would be, like, celebrated.
22: At the other end of the Capitol, TMZ found a more receptive audience in House Republican Lauren Boebert. The Colorado congresswoman opened up on everything from Botox to behind-the-scenes talks on a critical defense policy bill.
27: It's a big issue on the left and the right, and many of my constituents have reached out. They don't want this provision in the bill.
22: Robert Thompson, a Syracuse University professor of television and pop culture, says the duo is especially notable in a moment when American media is under fire.
28: It is extraordinary the disproportionate amount of attention these two guys are getting.
22: But Thompson notes that while TMZ has operated under different rules in the past, such as paying for exclusive photos, their new D.C. operation should be taken seriously. It's a point Wasserman emphasizes. He says they're after the big scoops, TMZ's bread and butter.
24: We want to be players and we want to compete and break news that is going to move the needle.
22: If they're successful, they could do for politics what they've already done for celebrity culture. Turn gossip into news and news into gossip. Claudia DeSantis, NPR News, the Capitol.
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1: KQED's Political Breakdown continues its ongoing series examining election integrity in America ahead of the 2026 midterms. It's coming up right after your traffic update, including trouble in Sunnyvale. Here's Gretchen Lancour.
2: For 237, in the eastbound direction before Fair Oaks, we have a motorcycle and an SUV involved in a crash in the left lane. They're moving everything over to the right shoulder, though. Traffic is heavy from Matilda Avenue. And a stall for Palo Alto, 101 northbound before Oregon Expressway. They've pushed it over to the shoulder. Traffic was already slow from Moffitt. Gretchen Lancor for KQED.
1: Gretchen will have another update at 5:59.
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7: It's KQED News. I'm Natalia Navarro. President Donald Trump recently gave a speech alleging our election system is vulnerable and easily compromised. On today's Political Breakdown, host Marisa Lagos talks to NPR correspondent Shannon Bond about the role of technology in our voting system and where there may be vulnerabilities. It's part of Political Breakdown's ongoing series examining election integrity in America ahead of the 2026 midterms.
8: Again and again, we hear election experts rejecting allegations of massive fraud and cheating made by the president and his allies. But we do know that technology can be vulnerable. Foreign adversaries are interested in undermining our elections. I guess to level set here, maybe first from a technological standpoint, how much do we actually rely on technology to vote? And from that perspective, how secure are our elections?
9: Yeah, I mean, that's a really good question, because, of course, like with everything we talk about in this space, there are, you know, it's true. There are vulnerabilities in election and voting systems and election systems. Like, there's no way around that. And election security experts concede, you know, many of the voting systems we use are actually quite outdated. So, you know, many, many precincts use, you know, voting machines, either, you know, for tabulation or for counting. You know, those of those machines are getting old. Replacement parts are not being manufactured. The election administration is known to be chronically underfunded. And so, you know, there are concerns. You know, as the average age of voting equipment has gotten older and older. At the same time, that does not say there are not a lot of levels, sort of layers of security and like checks going into this. So just because vulnerabilities exist doesn't necessarily mean that those vulnerabilities are like all being exploited at once, or that they can't be protected against, or that people are not very much aware of those vulnerabilities and seeking to patch them where they can.
8: Right. And I mean, we do use what experts consider the gold standard writ large, which is you have a machine, it's used to verify and tabulate, but there is also a paper trail. And so is there weaknesses in that sort of system, or is that, as I said, just like considered the gold standard because you have this sort of duality and backup?
9: Yeah, I mean, so to be very clear, almost all Americans vote on paper ballots. Like more than 90% of U.S. voters cast paper ballots, researchers have found. And, you know, of course, you know, one of the complications, but also strengths of our election system is that it is very much, you know, distributed across the country. It's run by local officials, local states, you know, county level officials. It's not one system. There's a lot of different methods. But you know, because there are those thousands of individual jurisdictions across the country, they're all using maybe, you know, different types of tabulators. You know, that itself provides a layer of security, but it also means because there are, you know, the vast majority of Americans, as I said, are voting with paper ballots, those ballots can be audited. They can be recounted. And in fact, we've seen that back in 2020, paper ballots, you know, used in that election were audited, investigated, recounted again and again. In Georgia, they counted ballots 3 times, and widespread fraud was never found. So it does seem that those checks and balances do seem to be working.
8: Right. And I think that's some of the irony of what we hear from the president is he's talked about abandoning machines entirely. I mean, we've seen, as we just discussed on this show, in a place like Shasta County, moves to go to entirely paper ballots. And yet at the same time, a lot of those same people are the ones attacking the slowness of the vote count in a state like California. I'm just imagining, like, if we went to all paper, how long would it take to count 154 million ballots, which is what was cast in 2024? Like, that feels like that would be a bigger mess than anything we have now.
9: And of course, there's human error, right? I mean, humans counting ballots isn't necessarily going to produce a more accurate count. It would not necessarily reduce the need for double checks, for recounts, for audits. But exactly to your point, I mean, we're seeing many of the figures who have attacked election integrity are also sort of attacking the way that we do count, the slowness of counting, using that idea that there is slowness or there's sort of, you know, unevenness as vote counts come in, right? Like look at what just happened, you know, in Los Angeles with the mayor's race, right? Where, you know, there were people who were kind of pushing the idea that because, you know, votes were coming in at different rates from different parts of the city, you know, that was sort of somehow an indication of fraud, when actually it's just, you know, it takes time to count. And if you're the idea that you'd be adding even more time, you know, does sort of seem contrary to this idea that you want to increase people's confidence in elections.
8: Yeah, I mean, the flip side of that is I think there are a lot of people who sort of, you know, naturally say, well, I do everything on my phone. Why aren't we voting on smartphones? If I can bank here, if I can do all these things that require like very high levels of security, why aren't we moving in that direction? What say you to that, Chan?
9: I mean, there have been efforts, you know, to move towards this idea that you could have more technology in voting. It's true we do things like banking, lots of secure things on our phones. You know, it is not something that's been adopted in a widespread way, you know, partially, like, again, like I said, there's just such a distribution across, you know, thousands of different jurisdictions. And also, you know, again, I think that back to this idea, you know, I think that talking to election officials, you know, one of the things they are able to point back to is there is this paper trail. You know, phone technology is not invulnerable to hacking, as we know. Mm-hmm. You know, that would kind of raise a whole nother series of concerns. And again, you know, talking about the cost of developing, you know, say a voting app and then rolling that out, you know, this is something, again, it's an area that's been chronically underfunded. And it's just sort of hard to see this idea that we would sort of move the country en masse towards this new, a new system that would raise its own concerns about vulnerability and fraud.
8: All right. Well, I want to move on to foreign meddling. The president recently made a 25-minute White House speech in which he claimed, as you wrote after, that the country's voting systems are vulnerable to being rigged and stolen without providing new evidence of a single fraudulent vote cast in any election. As someone who's been watching this and covers a lot of this, like, what were your big takeaways from that speech? Is there like a central thesis to what you feel like he was alleging there?
9: Yeah, I mean, you know, I think what the president, you know, was doing was pointing to a lot of information that frankly has already been made public, you know, both about the 2020 election, about the 2024 election. Look, it's no secret. Intelligence officials have been very clear, you know, that there are, you know, particularly 3 major threats when it comes to foreign influence. There's Russia, Iran, and China. They all have interests in reaching, you know, reaching American voters in various ways. In kind of a very broad, you know, theme here is the idea of like discrediting democracy, sort of undermining faith and confidence in our electoral system as like kind of a broader effort to sort of undermine the power of the U.S. Mm. You know, it's absolutely true. All of these countries are trying to meddle. They're trying to like, you know, influence the way voters might be thinking. But there has yet to be really any hard evidence that any of these foreign actors have actually like changed votes or in some way like affected the actual outcome of the election.
4: That was NPR correspondent Shannon Bond talking with KQED's Marisa Lagos. You can hear the rest of their conversation on the Political Breakdown podcast. This interview is part of an ongoing series examining election integrity in America ahead of the 2026 midterms. I'm Natalia Navarro, KQED News.

0: 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Well, Ukraine is running out of U.S.-made Patriot missile interceptors. Analysts say it's a big problem. That story is coming up when we return to All Things Considered after the newscast and after your KQED traffic update starting on the Sunol Grade. Here's Gretchen Lancor.
1: It's a stall for 680 northbound before Sheridan Road, blocking the left lane. Has traffic backed up to Mission Boulevard and some heavy traffic for the Bay Bridge tonight. Metering lights are off, but it's all bunched up over the span from the island to 101. Gretchen Lancor for KQED.
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2: After months of war with Iran, is the U.S. running out of critical weapons?
3: Our colleague Tom Bowman has been reporting on the Pentagon's near-depleted stock of precision missiles.
2: Today is Tuesday, August 4th, and this is All Things Considered from NPR News. I'm Mary Louise Kelly.
3: And I'm Elsa Chang. Ukraine is also short on certain weapons, namely Patriot missiles.
4: This is going to be, an enduring challenge for Ukraine, where they've, a number of good trends, positive trends in the war right now, but this is certainly one of those trends that is still very difficult.
2: Also ahead this hour, why a military veteran and D.C. resident filed suit against the Idaho National Guard.
5: This is a really troubling example of what happens when you rely on National Guard members to do your policing.
3: Plus, new research on how newborn babies react to the scent of their father.
2: Those stories after the news.
6: Live from NPR News in Washington, I'm Ryland Barton. Polls have closed in Michigan, where the Democratic primary for U.S. Senate could shape the future direction of the party across the country. Abdul El Sayed is running to the left of establishment candidate and Congresswoman Haley Stevens. Kansas, Missouri, Virginia, and Washington are also voting today. A man in ICE custody at Delaney Hall in New Jersey has died. The facility has been the site of intense protests. NPR's Vanessa Romo has more.
7: Edwin Giovanni Lopez Cornejo was 41 years old, originally from El Salvador. Authorities say he entered the U.S. illegally 20 years ago and has lived here ever since. He was in ICE custody for less than 6 weeks and died on Saturday. Lopez suffered from several ailments, including high blood pressure and diabetes. His mother, Maria Cornejo, told an immigration advocacy group that they spoke the day before he died. He told her he wasn't feeling well, that part of his face and his right hand were numb. In a statement, DHS says Lopez experienced a medical emergency and that staff called 911. The cause of death is pending. Lopez is the second person to die at Delaney Hall Detention Center in the last 8 months. Vanessa Romo, NPR News.
6: A federal appeals court has ruled that the Trump administration improperly ended a multi-billion-dollar program for clean energy projects. The decision supports a lower court's ruling that nonprofits chosen to run the Biden-era effort should have access to the funds. The Trump administration accused the nonprofits of mismanagement and fraud, freezing the funds. Cooler weather and a break in the winds are allowing firefighters in Washington state to make some progress on wildfires that are burning homes and forcing thousands to evacuate. From Spokane, NPR's Kirk Sigler reports some evacuees are being allowed back in.
8: Behind a police roadblock near Riverside State Park, Shannon Monick is tugging a roller suitcase up a hill with some things she grabbed from her house, which is still standing.
9: It could have been a lot worse. not to discount how bad it is.
10: No, this is bad. I mean, it could have came up here and took out Manicare and started taking up all of the Shadle district. And I mean, it could have took out the whole town.
8: Most of her neighbors lost their homes, and she won't be going home anytime soon. There's no power or water, and the Old Trails fire is still burning, with the forecast showing heat and winds set to return to the northwest in the next day. Kirk Siegler, NPR News, Spokane.
6: Prime Minister Benjamin Netanyahu says Israel will not withdraw from its current lines in Gaza until Hamas is completely disarmed. Netanyahu's statement cast more doubt on the Trump administration's deal to disarm Hamas, which was seen as a potential breakthrough for ending the war. It's a rare display of friction between the two close allies. The agreement called for Hamas to begin disarming and for Israel to halt its strikes and begin withdrawing from Gaza. Netanyahu has requested that disarmament come first. U.S. stock market rallied today. 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
11: Live from KQED News, I'm Natalia Navarro. The Bay Area Air District is warning that smoke from fires in the Pacific Northwest could affect air quality here today and tomorrow. KQED's Katie DeBenedetti reports.
12: The Bay Area could see hazy skies this week due to numerous wildfires in Oregon and Washington. Air District meteorologist Duck Nguyen says that means fine particulate matter and harmful pollutants could be elevated.
13: We have possible smoky sky and smells of smoke, and we expect PM2.5 to be in the low to mid-moderate AQI categories.
12: Nguyen says residents should take precautions like staying indoors and closing windows and doors when pollutants are elevated. I'm Katie DeBenedetti, KQED News.
11: Caltrans has announced that it will partially close the Carquinez Bridge starting this Friday at 6 p.m. One westbound lane driving from Solano to Contra Costa County will be closed and reopened the next day at 7 p.m. Sabrina Martinez

0: 5 years, sharing what works in schools today and working to inspire new ways to learn tomorrow. 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
1: 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I'm Elsa Chang in Culver City, California.
2: And I'm Mary Louise Kelly in Washington. The war with Iran has seriously depleted U.S. missile stockpiles, both offensive and defensive. Now, we've talked on this program before about the stockpile of defensive Patriot missiles. That stockpile has dropped by about two-thirds since the war began. Well, now a Reuters report confirmed by NPR says the Army has used up most of its long-range attack missiles during the war, and that's raising concerns not just in this war with Iran, but also for future conflicts. NPR Pentagon correspondent Tom Bowman is here. Hey, Tom.
3: Hello there.
2: Okay, what are these Army missiles that we're talking about?
3: Well, two missiles in particular, according to a U.S. official not authorized to speak. The first is called a TACMS for the Army Tactical Missile System, which is fired from an armored vehicle with tube launchers that kind of look like a pack of cigarettes. And it's a precision weapon, a range of nearly 200 miles, so it could be fired from American bases in the Middle East, probably closer to the coast, to hit targets inside Iran. The other attack missile is called the PrISM, another acronym, of course. This is a military and stands for Precision Strike Missiles, and its range about 300 miles, so deeper into Iran when you fire it. Now, one benefit of these missiles, besides the precision, is that they're what's called standoff weapons, which means they can be fired from pretty far away, so you don't have to worry about, let's say, an American pilot getting too close to an enemy's air defenses.
2: When we say the Army is short on these missiles, how short? How many are left?
3: Well, no details on the numbers of these missiles that have been used, and of course, there have been more than 15,000 Iranian targets hit during the war. Now, it appears at least, as we're talking now, that a return to massive U.S. airstrikes seems unlikely. Treasury Secretary Scott Bessent says it appears Oman and Iran are close to a deal to manage the Strait of Hormuz, and that could lead to it reopening. And then further, indirect talks with the U.S. and Iran could lead from that.
2: Huh. Okay, but Iran, beyond Iran, what about the concern I raised for future conflicts? What are we talking?
3: Well, in a word, China. These attack missiles would be key in any conflict with China. The likelihood of that happening now is low. U.S. officials say China won't have the ability to assault Taiwan until next year, and that's capability. It doesn't mean they'll do it.
2: Yeah.
3: But if they do, then the role for the U.S., what will that be? And what are the threats to U.S. forces in the region? That's why it's crucial to have adequate stockpiles of both offensive and defensive weapons like the Patriot. And that stockpile has dropped quite a bit, as we've talked about. At the start of the war, there were nearly 2,400 Patriot missiles. Now that's down to between 700 and 850, and that's according to the Center for Strategic and International Studies. The exact number are classified, and I'm told by U.S. official those numbers from CSIS are pretty accurate.
2: Okay, so down to somewhere between 750, 800 or so. What are Pentagon officials, U.S. officials you speak to saying about
3: this?
2: Well,
3: not much, because it's classified, and the Trump administration, frankly, has been all over the map on the issue. Defense Secretary Pete Hegseth said back in June, media reports of depleted stockpiles were manufactured stories, but 2 months earlier he said it's going to take months or years to rebuild missile stockpiles. And then on the Sunday talk show, U.N. Ambassador Mike Waltz on NBC's Meet the Press said Patriot missile stockpiles were depleted because President Biden sent too many to Ukraine and also used them to defend against the Houthis. Neither is true, because Ukraine didn't get that many Patriots, and also the Houthis, their missiles were shot down by ship-launched missiles, not land-based Patriots.
2: Reporting from NPR's Tom Bowman. Thank you, Tom.
3: You're welcome.
1: Meanwhile, in Ukraine, President Volodymyr Zelensky openly acknowledges that his country is desperately short of air defense weapons. He says that's why Ukraine keeps getting hammered by Russian ballistic missiles. NPR's Greg Myrie.

0: reports from Kyiv.
1: Ukrainians are way too familiar with air raid sirens wailing in the middle of the night, and with the boom of air defense weapons being launched. These measures have helped protect people, but in recent weeks, Russia's ballistic missiles are slamming into Ukrainian cities far more often because the country is running out of American-made Patriot air defense missiles. Workers are sweeping up in an apartment building in the western part of Kyiv. The scorched and pockmarked building was hit by a missile just hours earlier, shattering windows, spraying debris, and inflicting multiple casualties. I spoke with a resident, Ivan Rinovich, age 24.
2: There's no question these attacks will continue. The main question is how many more buildings will be hit before our foreign partners give us more help, more Patriot missiles.
1: Ukraine began receiving Patriot air defense batteries 3 years ago, and this has limited the damage caused by Russian missiles. But Russia has been making and firing more missiles recently, at exactly the same time Ukraine's stocks have dwindled.
3: The Patriot system has really been the main ballistic missile defense system, and it's a really big stockpile problem. And so I don't know if there's any immediate solution.
1: Rob Lee is an American military analyst living in Ukraine and working with the Foreign Policy Research Institute of Philadelphia. The attack last Saturday showed just how dire the situation is. Russia unleashed 27 ballistic missiles, and Ukraine only shot down one, according to officials. Seven different parts of Kyiv were hit. 9 people were killed, more than 30 injured. When facing Russian drones, Ukraine shoots down more than 90% of them. Air Force spokesman Yuri Anat explains that Ukraine does this in multiple ways. It fires its own interceptor drones. It uses electronic jamming to drive Russian drones off course. And it sends up helicopters and old propeller planes equipped with machine guns to shoot them down.
2: We use all these different means, and we have to act quickly. The Russians try to exhaust our air defenses with drones and then fire ballistic missiles.
1: But with these missiles, which travel thousands of miles an hour, there's no reliable alternative to the Patriot, first introduced by the U.S. in the 1980s. The U.S. has shared this system with nearly 20 other countries in Europe, the Middle East, and Asia. President Volodymyr Zelensky is pleading with these countries to send some of their missiles to Ukraine. He says they shouldn't be stockpiled for, quote, hypothetical scenarios, but used here and now to contain and stop the Russian war. The U.S. has the largest arsenal. However, President Trump has cut off nearly all military assistance to Ukraine, and the U.S. burned through much of its Patriot stockpile in the Iran war. Mark Montgomery is a retired U.S. Navy Rear Admiral who comes to Ukraine to help train the military. He says one possible approach in the short term is for Ukraine to use its U.S. F-16 fighter jets to attack the sites where Russia launches the missiles. Instead of trying to defend against every single incoming missile, he says go after the Russian teams firing them.
4: I think there's a great opportunity here to help the Ukrainians strike the ballistic missiles before they launch.
1: He says this would require modifications to the F-16s, but believes it could be done in weeks.
4: If we can kill their operators, we're going to reduce the number of launches.
1: Meanwhile, Ukraine is gaining momentum in the war with punishing drone strikes deep inside Russia. But the problem with Russian missiles cannot be ignored, says Rob Lee.
3: This is going to be an enduring challenge to Ukraine, where they've a number of good trends, positive trends in the war right now, but this is certainly one of those trends that is still very difficult.
1: Back at the damaged apartment building, workers cut plywood to cover missing windows. A backhoe loads rubble into a dump truck. A steamroller levels fresh asphalt to repair the damaged street. Ukrainians are briskly efficient in cleaning up after attacks, but what they really want is a defense that keeps these strikes from ever happening. Greg Myrie, NPR News, Kyiv.
5: Babies can begin to learn their mother's scent while still in utero. New research in the journal Science Advances examines how infants may also be taking to new dad smell.
6: Here in our current study, we just isolated the body odor component, and
0: found that infants are sensitive to the father's body odor.
6: Yara Endevelt Shapira is a research scientist with the Institute for Learning and Brain Sciences at the University of Washington. She studies olfaction, how we process smell.
0: I like to think of body odors as nonverbal language that is used constantly to convey information between us.
5: Endevelt Shapira previously researched body scent connections between a mother and infant. She wanted to explore if that connection occurs with babies and their dads.
0: In recent years, fathers are becoming increasingly involved in childcare, but we still know much less about their contribution to early development.
5: So her team devised some tests.
0: Each infant took part in three short face-to-face interactions, one with their own father and two with the unfamiliar man.
5: The unfamiliar man wore either the father's pre-worn shirt or a new, clean, unscented shirt.
0: The order of all these interactions was randomized, and by comparing the different conditions, we could examine how father's body odor influenced interbrain synchrony during social interaction.
6: Both the babies and the men wore devices on their heads to measure brain activity. Endevelt Shapira says they looked like shower caps filled with wires and electrodes. She found that brain activity was more in sync when the father was present, but also when the father's body odor was present on a stranger.
0: These findings suggest infants process their father's scent and that paternal body odor can serve as a sensory cue that supports social interactions even when the father is not physically present.
5: Now, dad's BO is one of many sensory cues that babies experience, but the study suggests it's a good place to start for future research into how fathers can affect their infants' development.
6: You're listening to All Things Considered from NPR News.
7: 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Here's Gretchen Lancor.
8: We'll go to Benicia first. 680 in the northbound direction. After Parrish Road, we have a fire in the center divide with emergency units. They're on scene. They're blocking the left lane. Traffic stopped back to Lake Herman Road. And Richmond-San Rafael Bridge just can't catch a break tonight. 580 eastbound, just before the toll plaza, we have bridge crews moving a stall off to the parking lot. Traffic is heavy from San Quentin. Gretchen Lancor for KQED.
7: All right, Gretchen will have another update at 6:29. 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Coming up at 7 o'clock tonight on Fresh Air, actor Gene Smart talks about the fifth and final season of Hacks. The season broke the record for the most Emmy nominations for a comedy in a single year. Smart talks about her character and her direct connection to the Salem witch trials. That's on Fresh Air coming up tonight at 7 here on KQED News. And then at 8 on the Forum rebroadcast, Rachel Miro is the guest host. We're going to listen back to this morning's show about the Trump administration's approach to regulating environmental toxins like pesticides and microplastics. Be with us for the Forum rebroadcast starting tonight at 8 on KQED. 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
5: This is All Things Considered from NPR News. I'm Mary Louise Kelly.
6: And I'm Elsa Chang. A military veteran and Washington, D.C. resident was detained by the National Guard in her front yard back in May. Now she has filed a lawsuit. That's as thousands of troops have been patrolling D.C. streets for almost a year, as NPR's Kat Lonsdorf reports.
9: Anna King was sitting on a bench one afternoon outside her home, scrolling her phone, when three National Guard members entered her front gate.
10: Get away from me right now.
9: A Ring security camera captured the incident. In the video, King, a decorated retired U.S. Army captain who served in Iraq, can be heard yelling at the three male guard members as they approached her.
10: You have absolutely no authority to take me.
9: As she tries to make her way to her front steps to go inside, the three Idaho National Guard members grab King and wrestle her face down to the ground.
10: Get off of me!
9: You can hear her struggling and yelling as two of the troops pull her hands behind her back and lock them in zip ties. The three guardsmen who detained King are among nearly 5,000 National Guard members deployed to D.C. from more than a dozen states as part of President Trump's controversial anti-crime task force launched last August. Guard members do not have arresting powers, but they can detain individuals until an officer arrives. Now, the ACLU of D.C. and a private law firm have filed a federal claim against the Idaho National Guard on King's behalf, seeking $3 million in damages. The Joint Task Force in D.C. says King was approached by the troops because she was suspected of assaulting a guard member 2 days earlier. Her attorneys called the accusation baseless and say no charges around such an incident have been filed against King.
11: What Anna did was protest.
9: Michael Perloff is a senior staff attorney at the ACLU of D.C. and is representing King. He says he believes that she was approached by the guard because she's been a vocal critic of their presence in the city, hanging large signs outside her house with messages like, quote, "National Guard, stop being so embarrassing."
11: This is a really troubling example of what happens when you rely on National Guard members to do your policing. National Guard members aren't trained for this work.
9: After King was detained by the Guard members, the Metropolitan Police were called in. Perloff says that King is now being charged with assaulting the Guard members who detained her. He says King required surgery on her wrist from the tight zip ties and is also suffering post-traumatic stress symptoms. In a video the ACLU posted online on King's behalf, she talks about how it's all affected her.
12: Being a combat veteran, having served in war, to then be abused and assaulted by National Guardsmen at home has decreased my ability to sleep again. I'm having nightmares daily.
9: Still, King says she won't stop protesting. She says she plans to keep sitting on her front bench with the signs telling the troops to leave. Kat Lonsdorf, NPR News, Washington.
5: In rural America, hospitals are losing maternity services fast. In Maine, 11 of the state's birthing units have closed. Another is under threat. But as Elaine Appleton Grant reports, an organization is fighting aggressively to save it. Well, note, this story includes vivid descriptions of giving birth.
13: On Thursday, August 6th, the trustees of Maine Health will decide whether the obstetrics department at Miles Hospital in Midcoast, Maine will close. Maine Health is the state's largest nonprofit health system. A grassroots group is battling to protect the service, a service they say can mean the difference between life and death. Their campaign took off on June 2nd in a school gym packed with nearly 300 people. At the mic, Leah Hurwitz describes her 8-month-old baby's birth at Miles. She was breech.
14: Before I could fully process what was happening, my water broke and I felt a foot coming out of me. By the time we arrived, my daughter was well on her way.
13: Her daughter's head got stuck. She lost oxygen for 7 minutes. She wonders, what if she'd been 5 minutes later?
14: My daughter would not be alive. I would not be alive. She is alive because I live 10 minutes from a qualified labor and delivery department with a qualified OB on staff.
13: The majority of rural hospitals in America no longer deliver babies, and more than 10% of existing maternity units are in danger of closing. Dr. Tim Goltz, a longtime Miles family physician, doesn't want this to be one of them.
15: There's no doubt in my mind that if OB goes away at Miles, that there will be mothers and babies who die because of that decision.
13: Three local moms are determined not to let that happen. Margaret Reynolds, Moira Rosie Richards, and Leslie Wolfe spun up the Miles Delivers Action Coalition in late May. It's now an influential advocacy group that claims some 10,000 supporters. Reynolds learned about the potential closure from her Miles midwife. That night, she texted Rosie Richards. They quickly posted flyers for a morning of action.
16: And it was just like all these moms I had never met showed up at my front yard. And one of the moms brought a bouncy house. And so all the kids went into the bouncy house and we all kind of just talked.
13: They conducted their opposition as if they were a startup with people leading research, legal, political advocacy, communications. They would seek solutions.
16: One of the most amazing things is that almost immediately people started coming to us from inside. So we had their own board members come to us, at least three of them. We had their providers come to us in droves. We had donors come to us. We had people saying they're not listening to us. Do anything you can.
13: The reality is rural birthing units lose money. Birth rates are declining and OBGYNs are in short supply. The coalition didn't dispute that. But what they did have a problem with was what they call a lack of transparency on the part of Maine Health. So they set out to understand the facts underneath the organization's arguments, which included money.
16: One of our coalition members, he pulled together just a massive amount of information on their financial situation.
13: Then they published data showing Miles Hospital is more profitable than most of Maine Health's 12 hospitals. Then Maine Health stopped arguing that finances play into the decision. They now emphasize staffing struggles. When they can't cover a shift, they divert patients elsewhere.
17: Our practicing obstetricians and gynecologists have great concerns about the inability to reliably staff a labor and delivery unit and having confusion in patients' minds about where to go when they actually start laboring.
13: That's Maine Health CEO Andy Muller. Pregnant women, he says, can move to two other Maine Health hospitals. The health system claims that would only add 18 minutes to mom's average drive times. But the coalition points out that for many people, drive times would be an hour or more, especially with tourist traffic or bad weather. Dr. Tim Goltz again.
15: I think the literature is very clear that the further you have to travel to deliver a baby, the higher the risk is of serious complications and death.
13: Working with doctors, the coalition offered Maine Health clinician resumes and proposed more sustainable ways to cover 24/7 care. The reception has been lukewarm. The coalition has been pushing hard. They posted on social media, quote, a CEO paid $2.2 million should be expected to find solutions, not simply eliminate services. When asked about that, CEO Andy Muller said they'd tried.
17: I think we have put our heads together to try to find alternatives and unfortunately haven't found any that work at the present time.
13: On July 31st, outgoing Governor Janet Mills wrote to the Maine Health Board of Trustees urging them to delay any decision for 2 years and to consider other alternatives. The state's decline in birthing facilities is becoming an issue in the race to select a new governor. For NPR, I'm Elaine Appleton-Grant in Belfast, Maine.
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7: And this is KQED News. There is traffic trouble right now in Emeryville. And with the details, here's Gretchen Landcore.
8: Westbound 80 at Powell Street, we have a two-vehicle accident that's moved over to the right shoulder now to wait for CHP. It's a little slow from Ashby. And some good news in Benicia for northbound 680. After Parrish Road, a fire in the center divide is now under control. Fire crews have reopened the left lane, and traffic is back on the move. Gretchen Landcore for KQED.
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18: In Los Angeles, I'm Kai Rizdahl. It is Tuesday today, 4 August. Good as always to have you along, everybody. We turn today for our understanding of the current state of this economy to American industry. The Institute for Supply Management tells us that last month, the entire manufacturing slice of this economy grew at its fastest rate in 4 years. There's higher demand, there are growing backlogs, there's more production on factory floors, and more manufacturing employment as well. That is noteworthy in and of itself. All the more so, though, because manufacturers still have a whole lot of challenges. Higher energy costs, higher interest rates, tariffs, and both business and consumer uncertainty staring them in the face. So Marketplace's Justin Ho gets us going with why American factories are so busy right now.
20: The manufacturing sector has been picking up in part because manufacturers are building out their capacity. Matthew Miskin with Manulife John Hancock Investments says last year's tax law helped many businesses upgrade.
21: Whether it's property, plant, equipment, whether it's investing in a new segment of the business.
20: Miskin says the manufacturing sector is also seeing plenty of demand, especially from other businesses.
21: And what is the big business expense of 2026? It's this little herd of thing called AI.
20: Miskin says data center development is creating demand for computers and other electronics. It's also creating demand for industrial equipment, says Bernard Yaros, lead U.S. economist with Oxford Economics.
22: You're seeing a lot of demand for engines, turbines, and power transmission equipment because the AI build-out, a key component of that is ultimately the necessary upgrades to the power grid.
20: But Yaros says it's not just AI. The Institute for Supply Management found that inventory levels right now are low for transportation equipment, food and beverages, plastic and rubber products, chemicals. Yaros says that means all kinds of businesses are going to have to restock.
22: That's also going to be a broad tailwind to manufacturing as businesses need to replenish their inventories of goods.
20: Businesses also might want to restock because they're worried about the president's new round of import taxes. But Scott Paul with the Alliance for American Manufacturing says many manufacturers have gotten used to tariffs by now.
23: Instead of either delaying some of these capital expenses or purchases or hoping that there'd be a different outcome, there's this realization that this is the new normal, but we can operate successfully in this.
20: Paul says higher tariffs could cause the manufacturing sector to slow down. Same with an escalation in the Middle East or higher interest rates. But for now, he says, the sector is proving to be resilient. I'm Justin Ho for Marketplace.
18: On Wall Street today, well, I mean, clearly artificial intelligence really is the greatest thing since sliced bread, and the Strait of Hormuz is going to open any day now. We'll have the details when we do the numbers.

0: talked a little bit on this program about how the Trump White House is inserting itself into private enterprise. Industrial policy is one way to put it. State capitalism is another. Probably the best known example is the government's 10% equity stake in Intel. Since January of 2025, the government has invested more than $27 billion in U.S. companies, but not always in the most transparent way, which leads me to the U.S. government deal tracker that's being kept by the Council on Foreign Relations. It's being kept under the watchful eye of senior fellow Jonathan Hillman. John, welcome to the program. Good to have you on.
1: Thanks for having me.
0: A lot of people probably have heard about the government's stake in Intel, maybe one or two others. I need you, though, to sort of zoom out for me and give me the big picture. Where are we with government investment in these companies?
1: Yeah, so I think it's important to recognize the government taking equity stakes is not a new thing.
0: Yep.
1: The government did a round of this during World War II. We did it in the 80s with Chrysler. We did it in the aftermath of the financial crisis. But what we're seeing right now is, I think, notable in terms of the number of deals. We're tracking 37 deals since January 2025 involving equity or quasi-equity stakes. And the vast majority of them seem to be focused on strengthening supply chains, so areas like semiconductors, critical minerals, or helping the U.S. compete in emerging technologies like quantum computing.
0: I would also point out here, since you raised the historical perspective on this, those earlier investments were done with and at the direction of the Congress. And while the executive branch in a lot of these instances is using the CHIPS Act, for instance, as its authority, this is being done at the direction of the President of the United States.
1: That's right. This is a very interesting set of activities, not only because of what's at stake, but also because in some cases, the authorities that departments and agencies are using, they're operating in a bit of a gray area. The Development Finance Corporation has probably the clearest authority and ability to take equity stakes. And then you've got the Department of Commerce and the Department of Defense or Department of War, which may have the authority to do this, but this is an issue that would certainly benefit from Congress providing some more clarity.
0: Couple of specifics here. First of all, these are both publicly traded and privately held companies, yes?
1: That's right. In terms of number, we've seen more private companies so far getting these stakes, and we haven't yet seen any of those investments go public, but that's also something we could see in the months and years to come.
0: And them being privately held, just to dig in a little bit and get a little weedy, means we don't have a great deal of insight. We, the American public who owns these parts of these companies, we don't have a lot of insight into their financials and their performance, right?
1: Right. And so in these cases, we are really relying on the government and the companies themselves to share with us details about what has been agreed to and, you know, essentially what the deal is.
0: And how's that working out, them sharing that info?
1: Well, we're doing the best we can in terms of collecting what's out there, but it's a little bit like investigative work. And I assume that we will get more details in the future as some of these announcements continue to mature.
0: Right. One more thing just on the historical record. $27 billion is nominally a lot of money, but historically speaking, and I'm thinking of the TARP here specifically, which was $700 billion, $27 billion is not all that much money.
1: That's right. And this is in the scheme of the U.S. economy. If you look at just the volume of private deals that are being done in the U.S., we're on track this year that amount will exceed probably $1 trillion. Right. So it's a drop in the bucket, but when this works well, the government should be using small amounts of public resources in order to catalyze larger pools of private investment.
0: Yeah, we'll keep going with that. Is this working?
1: So to date, from the deals that have been announced, and again, we're scrambling to get more details
0: sure.
1: about all of these, we've seen about $7.3 billion of private capital mobilized. Ultimately, a lot of these deals will take years before we know whether they're successful. Even the best case scenarios, we're going to have to be looking at these closely in order to grade them and learn from them and revise them if needed.
0: On the Intel investment, which is, near as I can tell, the most successful, certainly of the investments that the government has made so far, just in terms of valuation and return on our investment. How troubling is it to you that basically that investment and some of these others happened because the President of the United States said, hey, that's a nice company you got there. I should have a piece of it.
1: Well, it's interesting. You know, the President has also himself, I think, suggested that deals should be graded when they are financially successful. And this is going to sound a little bit counterintuitive, but a deal shouldn't be deemed to be financially successful if the government turns a profit. I think it should be financially successful if the government is achieving the policy objective. So, you know, for example, is the U.S. producing enough advanced semiconductors in the U.S. Right. in the case of Intel? You know, the government should be there trying to address market failures or market impediments, but not necessarily to turn a profit, as counterintuitive as that might sound.
0: Yeah. John Hillman, he's at the Council on Foreign Relations. John, thanks a lot. I really appreciate your time. Great tool.
1: Thanks for having me.

0: I think I said this yesterday, maybe not, that the labor market is the economic through line this week. The July unemployment report's going to drop Friday morning. There's going to be a bunch of data points between now and then, including this morning, the June report on hirings and firings, more technically called the Job Openings and Labor Turnover Survey. On the whole, same, same. Hiring picked up ever so slightly. Separations, that's companies laying people off or workers quitting, were pretty much static. And the number of job openings fell a bit. Since the beginning of the year, though, the number of job openings has actually been trending up. Marketplace's Henry Epp explains what that might tell us about where the labor market might be headed.
1: Ever since President Trump took office again last January, employers have, like all of us, faced a lot of uncertainty.
2: From tariffs and taxes and war and energy price spikes and changes to immigration.
1: Aaron Sojourner is a senior economist at the Upjohn Institute for Employment Research. All that's made many companies and organizations reluctant to hire.
2: So they've been kind of frozen like deer in the headlights, just like not sure what's coming at them, don't want to jump left, don't want to jump right, just hold still.
1: But as this year has gone on, some employers have finally decided they need to make a move and bring more people on board. We see that in the slowly rising number of job openings, says Tuan Wen, an economist at RSM. Companies are looking to hire, he says, because the overall economy is doing okay and there's demand for their products.
3: We've seen over the past few months, sentiment is improving. Consumer still spending and businesses are spending more when it comes to CapEx.
1: Capital expenditures. And that, he says, is why we're seeing more job openings in industries like construction, transportation, and retail. If openings keep rising and they translate into actual hires, the labor market could break out of the pattern it's been in for a while, where companies don't hire much and they're also not firing many people. That pattern works fine for people who have jobs, but people who lose jobs are having a hard time finding new ones, says Pavlina Chernova, an economist at Bard College.
4: So there's a segment of the population for whom the labor market is not working, even if, as a whole, the labor market seems to be in a steady state.
1: The number of long-term unemployed people has been slowly climbing, and Chernova says job openings would need to rise a lot faster for more of them to find work. I'm Henry Epp for Marketplace.

0: You know, sometimes amid all the headlines and the data and the analysis, it's good to get an on-the-ground perspective on what's happening out there in the actual economy. So we called one of our regulars, Philip Rollins. He owns Offbeat. That's a record store and a comic book shop in Jackson, Mississippi.
1: Business is going good. Offbeat is steadily growing. We just got a new accountant to handle our books, so things are going on the up. Generally, I had one person for the past 12 years handle our taxes yearly. And so with this accountant now, I could finally get somebody on payroll. So we've grown enough to where we could actually get another body in the building besides mine to do some day-to-day stuff. And I'm ultimately excited about having another day off personally. I'm there almost 7 days a week. So I guess this is an adult milestone, I guess, to say, when you have an accountant. As of recently, we had to deal with like some tariff charges and stuff for supplies. I noticed that on one of my distributors that I get supplies from for records and comic book boxes, they sent me a credit back for all the tariff charges. And that was a surprise, so that's a big help. It wasn't a lot because I ordered a lot of stuff in bulk, and so I wouldn't have to like, you know, incur so much charges. But something's better than nothing. Every penny counts in a small business. This summer has been extremely busy. I've co-founded a coalition of Black-owned comic shops called the Ink Alliance. The vision overall is really just to bring more light to Black-owned comic shops. There's about maybe 2,500 comic stores in the United States. And we only make up maybe less than 1% of that number. We have 10 founding stores right now. And, you know, people are sending us in like, hey, what about this store? What about this store? So we hope to grow some more. We hope to, you know, educate some people who will want to open up a comic book shop within their community. And we want to give more opportunities for independent comic creators to share their work with our stores and our communities. So we're kind of using it as like a centralized hub for these creators to send in their works. It's looking very positive, especially for my shop. I'm in a small market. I'm in Jackson, Mississippi. And so we don't get a lot of artists that come through to do signings and stuff like that for these books. It'll be a good opportunity to show kids and adults that, hey, you can actually pursue this career in any point in your life. And I think that it's going to be great.
0: Philip Rollins, he is a busy, busy guy. Offbeat is his shop. It's in Jackson, Mississippi. If you run a small business, by the way, we do want to hear from you how things are going for you this summer. Let us know. Marketplace.org.

0: Coming up.
1: They say, look, I feel like I'm crazy. I feel like I should put on my tinfoil hat when I start talking about this.
0: Well, okay then. First, though, let's do the numbers. Yeah, everything's fine. Dow Industrial's up 907 points today, 1.7%, 54,085. The NASDAQ jumped 671 points, 2.6%, 26,584. The S&P 500 bounded up 136 points, 1.8%, 77,036. Can you bound it down, by the way? Justin Ho had the latest on manufacturing. One of the big stuff makers in this economy, Caterpillar, posted quarterly earnings that were better than people had been guessing. Shares of the heavy equipment maker, based in Irving, Texas, by the way, rose 5.4%. SpaceX reported its Q2 results after the closing bell. Shares were up 9% during the session, down 7% after hours. You may draw your own conclusions. 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
3: 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Good evening. It is 6:48. I'm Michelle Hennigan. Gretchen Lancor will be here at 6:59 with your traffic update. The Valkyries are in town and tip-off is at 7 o'clock tonight. And coming up tonight at 7 on Fresh Air, actor Gene Smart talks about the fifth and final season of Hacks. The season broke the record for the most Emmy nominations for a comedy in a single year. Smart talks about her character and her direct connection to the Salem witch trials. That's on Fresh Air coming up at 7 here on KQED News.
0: This is Marketplace. I'm Kai Rizdal. McDonald's had a not-so-great morning. The company reported today second quarter sales did grow 0.8%, but that was less than analysts had been expecting. Also about a third of the growth it saw this time a year ago. Also, and related, McDonald's has replaced the leader of its U.S. operations to help accelerate performance, the company said. Marketplace's Kelly Wells explains what's going on there.
4: Some of this isn't McDonald's fault. The burger chain industry has been struggling for a while now, says Rich Shank with the food service research firm Technomic. And he gives two reasons for that. One, beef's old news. Chicken's all the rage.
5: Chicken chains have been growing very well over the last, several years.
4: Wingstop and Chick-fil-A are stealing away McDonald's customers. The other industry-wide pain point, when inflation spiked in 2022, lower-income customers stopped eating out as much, and they still haven't come back.
5: McDonald's, certainly being the biggest player in the market, is feeling that because they do cater to that market pretty well.
4: But then there are the factors that McDonald's can control.
6: Some of the marketing initiatives perhaps didn't resonate as well.
4: Restaurant analyst Sarah Senator with Bank of America says a big ingredient to McDonald's success is its collaborations with, say, the Minecraft movie or Pokemon, but its Q2 campaigns fell flat.
6: I think the World Cup was just probably too narrowly appealing.
4: Another issue, McDonald's switched up its value menu and took away some of its digital promotions, and then fewer customers showed up. Jonathan Mays is editor-in-chief of the trade publication Restaurant Business.
7: If you're not getting traffic growth, that means your existing customers are paying less. And that means your stores are less profitable. And that is a long-term problem.
4: And then there's the service, the drive-through automation, the ordering kiosks. Steven Zagor, who teaches food business at Columbia University, says human interactions are going down, and that matters.
8: There's no substitute for good food, maybe a smile every once in a while, good service, and at a fair price.
4: Next quarter might not look great either, thanks to cyclist wars scaring fast food customers away, says Rich Shank with Technomic. But he says long-term, McDonald's will be fine. The brand loyalty is too strong not to be. I'm Kaylee Wells for Marketplace.

0: The Strait of Hormuz is closed, has been for basically 5 months now. And while oil prices have dropped the past couple of days, and they never did get as high as everybody had been guessing, what is as yet unclear is why that didn't happen. Roger Karma wrote about one reason in The Atlantic the other day. Welcome to the program.
1: Great to be here. Thanks for having me.
0: So let's go to the title of the piece, The Great Chinese Oil Mystery. What is it and why is it happening?
1: Well, at the outset of the war, virtually every single energy expert out there, they said that if the Strait of Hormuz, that if that remained closed for more than a few weeks, then oil prices would spike to $150, maybe even $200 a barrel. And one thing that happened when the war broke out was that demand didn't stay constant. And the reason it didn't stay constant was that a single country, China, decided to slash its oil imports by almost half compared to pre-war levels. And because China stopped buying those barrels, they were free to go elsewhere, which saved the world from this shock. But the most wild part is nobody knows why China did this. Nobody even knows how they did it. Beijing hasn't said a word about this. All we do know is that this, according to basically every energy expert I've talked to, is the single biggest reason that oil prices never took off.
0: All right. I need you to spitball this for me, because even though the Chinese aren't saying how they're doing it, you've been reporting it. You've been talking to people. How are they running the world's second biggest economy without importing the oil they did, you know, 5-6 months ago?
1: That is the real question, right? What you would expect if a country slashed its imports by this much is they would just have to reduce their energy consumption.
0: Right.
1: But we don't see that at all right now. And so, okay, well, maybe they're just using different energy sources. China has invested a ton in clean energy and electric vehicles over the past few years, but the country is still very heavily reliant on imported oil. And that leaves one final theory, which is China's oil reserves. But the weird thing about this explanation is that the best estimates we have of China's oil reserves are from these giant outdoor physical storage facilities that we're able to monitor from space. And those haven't given any appearance of changing. And so that has led to a sort of Occam's razor theory among a lot of analysts that the only plausible explanation for how this could be going on is that China is actually tapping into these sort of secret, possibly underground reserves that the world didn't even know about. And when I talk to analysts about this, they say, look, I feel like I'm crazy. I feel like I should put on my tinfoil hat when I start talking about this. But it's basically the only plausible explanation we have at this point.
0: Why do you think, well, let me back up actually and point out that Xi Jinping, the Chinese president, does not hide his light under a bushel. He's very nationalist. He's very proud of what China's been able to do. Why is he not crowing about their ability to do this? And also with it, the leverage that obviously now he is demonstrating over the global economy. Because if he decides to start importing oil tomorrow, the entire global economy just changes.
1: The explanation that I've sort of arrived at and that the analysts I talk to think is that China is actually doing this for its own economic self-interest, but in an indirect way. China's economy is fundamentally dependent on the exporting of a lot of cheap goods all over the world.
0: Right.
1: Well, who are the countries that it depends on to export all those goods? It's the biggest economies in Europe and the biggest economies in Asia. It's the very economies that would be the hardest hit by an oil shock.
0: Hmm.
1: And so the idea is that China was actually realized when this crisis broke out that if these countries fall into recessions, if they get hit by an oil crisis, it's going to rebound and undermine China's own economic model. And if that was the case, that would explain the silence. You wouldn't want to parade to the entire world that actually our economic model is dependent on saving the world from oil shocks. It wouldn't set a very good precedent.
0: Right,
1: so
0: right,
1: that's the best theory that I've at least come across.
0: Which, you know, stands to reason for the moment, but it is by definition a finite explanation, because even if they've got a zillion barrels of oil underground somewhere way out west in China, it is finite. And there will come a time when they're going to have to start importing oil again.
1: I think that is right. And I think that is both a problem for China, but also a problem for the rest of the world.
0: Sure.
1: the reason that this war has been able to drag on so long, in part,
0: right,
1: is because the pain has been relatively muted. And so it is a sort of twist of irony that the fate of Donald Trump and his war are now actually contingent on the U.S.'s biggest rival continuing to do something that everyone to this point thought was unprecedented.
0: And there's a certain beauty to that, right?
1: Beauty, irony,
0: yeah,
1: take disaster, defense. Yeah.
0: Take your pick. Roger Karma, he's at The Atlantic. He writes the Work in Progress newsletter for them as well. Roger, thanks a bunch. I appreciate your time. Interesting story.
1: Thanks so much for having me.

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1: This final note on the way out today, just a quick follow-up to Justin's story about American manufacturing. He was talking about the Institute for Supply Management's manufacturing survey. They literally go out and ask factory managers how things are going. And while, yes, things are going well, as Justin reported, he also reported there are a bunch of headwinds and uncertainties, which gets me to the money quote from one of the survey participants about what's happening in this economy right now. Here you go. It makes me yearn for the coronavirus pandemic chaos, which was more manageable than whatever this is that we are in. So there you go. Jordan Manji, Zanil Maharaj, Janet Wynn, Olga Oxman, and Virginia K. Smith are the digital team. I'm Kai Rizdal. We will see you tomorrow, everybody. This is APM.
2: 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Fresh air is coming up after your traffic update starting in San Jose. Here's Gretchen Lancour.
3: A crash for southbound 880 after Bascom. It's a motorcycle crash in the middle lanes that moved over to the shoulder now. Paramedics are there on scene and backup solid from the Alameda. In Union City, a stall for the Nimitz in the northbound direction before Alvarado Niles. It's blocking the left lane. Traffic stopped from Thornton Avenue. Gretchen Lancour for KQED.
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4: From WHYY in Philadelphia, I'm Terry Gross with Fresh Air. The hit comedy series Hacks is up for 24 Emmys, breaking the record for the most nominations ever received by a comedy series in a single year. The show's star, Jean Smart, says that after 5 seasons, she's done playing her iconic character, Deborah Vance.
5: Well, I'm not missing getting up at 4 in the morning and wearing high heels all day. And I don't know if you noticed, but the heels got shorter and shorter as the seasons went on.
4: Today, Smart talks about her career, her decision to adopt a baby at age 57, and her ancestral connection to the Salem witch trials. And book critic Maureen Corrigan reviews the new novel Country People by Daniel Mason, who's also a Stanford psychiatry professor. That's coming up on Fresh Air. First News.
6: Live from NPR News in Washington, I'm Ryland Barton. It's primary night in several states. Democrats are closely watching the primary for U.S. Senate in Michigan, where progressive Abdul El Sayed is facing Congresswoman Haley Stevens. In Missouri, Democratic Congressman Wesley Bell has won a rematch in the primary against former Congresswoman Cori Bush, according to a race call from the Associated Press. Bell is a former St. Louis County prosecutor and was backed by the political group affiliated with the pro-Israel group AIPAC. The Iran war has seriously depleted U.S. missile stockpiles. As NPR's Tom Bowman explains, that's raising concerns not just in this war, but also for future conflicts.
7: These attack missiles would be key in any conflict with China. The likelihood of that happening now is low. U.S. officials say China won't have the ability to assault Taiwan until next year, and that's capability. It doesn't mean they'll do it. But if they do, then the role for the U.S., what will that be? And what are the threats to U.S. forces in the region? That's why it's crucial to have adequate stockpiles of both offensive and defensive weapons like the Patriot, and that stockpile has dropped quite a bit.
6: NPR's Tom Bowman reporting. The Trump administration is revoking the visa for Brazil's ambassador to the U.S., but says it can be restored if Brazil agrees to accept President Trump's ambassador to the country. NPR's Michelle Kellerman has more on a tit-for-tat diplomatic dispute.
8: The Trump administration says Brazil has been holding up the formal approval of the administration's nominee to be ambassador, Florida State Representative Daniel Perez. A top State Department official tells reporters that the Brazilians are signaling that they will delay this until after elections in October. President Luiz Inácio Lula da Silva recently accused the U.S. of trying to meddle in those elections, and he denied visa requests for two State Department officials. The department says those two were planning to do, quote, routine common work, adding the U.S. regrets the current tensions with Brazil, but will insist on reciprocity. Michelle Kellerman, NPR News, the State Department.
6: The Maryland legislature has taken a step toward drawing new congressional maps amid the nationwide partisan redistricting push, WYPR's Sarah Petrowich reports.
9: Maryland's constitution requires legislative districts to be compact and to consider the boundaries of political subdivisions. Democratic state lawmakers have advanced an amendment to ensure those requirements only apply to state legislative districts, not congressional ones. This could open the door for the legislature's Democratic supermajority to effectively oust the state's sole Republican congressman in 2028. The constitutional amendment still needs to go before Maryland voters in the upcoming November election. If approved, Maryland could be poised to enter the nationwide redistricting arms race that President Trump started last summer after calling on Texas to redraw its congressional map to favor Republicans. For NPR News, I'm Sarah Petrowich in Annapolis.
6: This is NPR.
10: Live from KQED News, I'm Natalia Navarro. California Attorney General Rob Bonta has issued an interim report card on his office's litigation against Trump administration actions. Speaking today, Bonta said the state has filed 82 lawsuits against the federal government since Trump returned to office and won temporary or permanent rulings in 83% so far.
11: The choice is Trump's. He determines if we sue him, when we sue him, how many times we sue him, he decides based on his actions. If he wants no more lawsuits from California, all he has to do is follow the law.
10: Bonta says his office has spent about $20 million of the $25 million the legislature appropriated for litigation at the start of Trump's second term and restored about $207 billion in federal funding. San Francisco's Muni riders will see more frequent buses and trains on some of the city's busiest routes starting August 29th. The city's Municipal Transportation Authority Agency announced the service changes today to cut wait times and crowding on lines like the 1 California and Judah and 5R Fulton Rapid. Director of Transportation Julie Kirschbaum says these changes will be, quote, relatively invisible but positive.
12: These changes are not going to make it more complex to navigate the system. There's not a lot of learning to do, but we do think customers will see some small but meaningful benefits to their travel.
10: Students heading to Francisco Middle School will also get a direct connection on the 8AX, and Lowell High School students will gain a stop on the 28R. I'm Natalia Navarro, KQED News.
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0: series Hacks is nominated for 24 Emmys. That's a record-breaking number for a comedy series in a single year. It finished its fifth and final season this past spring. Our guest is the show's star, Jean Smart. She spoke with guest interviewer Aarti Shahani. Aarti is a veteran NPR journalist, host of the podcast Art of Power, and author of the memoir Here We Are. Here's Aarti.
1: Jean Smart is on the cusp of making TV history. The star of the hit show Hacks has been nominated again for Outstanding Lead Actress in a Comedy Series. She won in that category for every previous season of Hacks. The show is about two female comedians, one at the start of her career, the other, played by Jean Smart, at the purported end of hers. While they can't stand each other at first, they are also ravenously ambitious. That is what fuels a zany journey that becomes about the creative process, chosen family, and finding love for a person whose worldview is antithetical to yours. Today, Hack star Jean Smart returns to Fresh Air to talk about her iconic role as the character Deborah Vance, and also her life's work. Smart has previously won Emmys for her performances on the shows Frasier and Samantha Who. Her first claim to fame was starring in the 1980 sitcom Designing Women. She's performed in dramas like Fargo, Watchmen, and Mayor of Easttown, and also on Broadway. She is a real unicorn in Hollywood, a mainstream female actor who has spent decades on the screen in many stories focused on women's relationships with each other, not with a man at the center. Jean Smart, welcome back to Fresh Air.
2: Thank you. Happy to be here.
1: I want to start with one of my favorite episodes in all of TV history. And I've watched a lot of TV.
2: Okay.
1: Yes, seriously.
2: In Chuckles the Clown?
1: you did it. In season five of Hacks, your character, Deborah Vance, is preparing to do her big comeback show at Madison Square Garden. She gets it in her head that she just needs to wear this iconic beaded white jumpsuit that was worn by her comedy hero, Carol Burnett. The problem is that the current owner is another female comedian who is a lesbian, and she and Deborah have bad blood, in part because Deborah has said some very homophobic things in the past to her. Now Deborah is trying to butter up the jumpsuit owner to get her to sell it. The owner lives in a dream home in Montecito with her super hot younger girlfriend. They've invited Deborah to come spend the weekend. Deborah shows up with her business partner and young protege, Ava Daniels. And once they arrive, Deborah tells Ava, "Oh, you're going to pretend to be my lesbian lover over the weekend so we can endear ourselves to the host and get the jumpsuit." Ava, who is queer herself, is furious. Let's hear the clip.
3: Deborah, this is insane.
4: I am not pretending to be a lesbian couple with you.
3: I need that jumpsuit. Please, it means a lot to me.
4: I guess it wouldn't be too bad to spend some time with the wife. Call me Chandler, because I'm going to Monica.
3: You're my girlfriend. Do not flirt with her and blow up my spot. You and I are in a committed, loving relationship. You're sleeping in the tub.
4: I am not sleeping in the tub, okay? You know what? If you want me to do this, you got to give me $1,000.
1: Your reaction, Jean Smart, the first time you read that scene?
2: Oh, my God. It was funny because it was so clever, because it was the first time in the entire series that we've seen Deborah completely at Ava's mercy and at a loss for words. She couldn't say anything to defend herself. So Ava just took full advantage and said and did all these dreadful things.
1: Yeah, it was such a great role reversal.
2: Oh, my God.
1: It was so much fun, that episode, for all of the reversal going on. I remember watching Deborah in season two, back when she was supposed to be entertainment on a lesbian cruise, and she just offended everyone there.
2: Got put off the ship.
1: And then by season five, your character is kissing Ava on the lips.
2: Yeah. Anything for a jumpsuit, I guess.
1: In addition to the fashionista mandate, what's important about this evolving relationship between Deborah and lesbians?

0: Well, I was very pleased that, I mean, from what I read and what I heard, that a lot of our lesbian fans really enjoyed that episode, didn't feel like they were being catered to or pandered to or treated with disrespect, and that they felt that it was truthful, but still sort of satisfied whatever fantasies they might have had about Deborah and Ava. I thought it was just written so cleverly and done so well, and Paul directed it brilliantly, and it was really fun.
1: Yeah, for me, it's this very interesting wish fulfillment without truly being the fulfillment.
0: Well, it's such an interesting relationship, and I can't think of any other movie or TV show that has had a relationship like this one. It just is so nuanced and so deep and so, but also has been fraught with a lot of pain. I mean, that relationship was mother-daughter, it was best friend, it was enemies for a while, mm-hmm. it was respectful coworkers. I mean, it was, and Deborah had such an unhealthy relationship with her daughter. I think that filled a huge hole in her life mm-hmm. and a massive amount of guilt that she had about her daughter. Mm-hmm. It's interesting because I was very close to both my parents. My dad was kind of like my favorite person in the world. And I think I always kind of got along with men easier than women. And I could see that in Deborah, is that she's had this gap in her life of feminine energy that Ava kind of disrupted, and just thought, what is this? You know, who is this person? It's driving me crazy.
1: I think you just named what was landing so deeply for me. It was that so many modern women actually have this, you know, we survive by, you know, forging alliances with men.
0: Mm-hmm. Mm-hmm.
1: And now you see her thriving with this growing feminine energy.
0: Yeah, absolutely.
1: You and your co-star Hannah Einbinder, who plays Ava Daniels, have an interesting mm-hmm. parallel in real life. You both, at the very beginning of your careers, got cast in hit shows about female friendships that went on for many seasons. Do you find yourself trying to mold Hannah in your image?
0: Oh, my God. No. she wouldn't be remotely interested in that. And she's going to be so annoyed. It's like I tell her every time I tell this next story, I always say, I'm never going to tell the story again, I promise, but can I tell it one more time? And then it's when she was still in awe of me, which was years ago. It was shortly after we started shooting the show, and I think she, you know, really listened to my advice and everything. But she came up to me and she said, I just have to thank you because I heard you really, really went to bat for me, you know, when I auditioned. And I said, I told the producers, you know, I thought you had to be the one. And I said that if they didn't hire you, I wasn't going to do the show. Hmm. And she looked at me and she said, really? I said, no. What are you, nuts? Are you crazy? And as it was coming out of my mouth, I thought, oh, Jean, I can't believe you're going to say this. You don't even know this girl.
1: Aww.
0: I said, please laugh. Please laugh. And, of course, she did. Thank God she laughed. I just couldn't resist.
1: Let's take a break here, and we will talk some more. My guest is actor Jean Smart. She has won 7 Emmys, including 4 for playing the comedian Deborah Vance on Hacks. She's nominated again this year for Outstanding Lead Actress in a Comedy Series for the show's 5th and final season. More after the break. This is Fresh Air.

0: This is Fresh Air. I'm Aarti Shahani, back with actor Jean Smart. She stars in the critically acclaimed show Hacks. Her other shows include Designing Women, Frasier, Fargo, and Mayor of Easttown. You know, of all the shows that you have starred in, I've heard you talk about Fargo with the most, I don't know, reverence or nostalgia. And in that series, you play Floyd Gerhardt, matriarch of the Gerhardt crime family.
1: Yes.
0: After her husband has a sudden stroke, the question becomes, who is going to run the family business? Right. Let's play a scene from Fargo season two, when you, as Floyd Gerhardt, are sitting at the dining room table with your son, Dodd, each jockeying for position. Let's play the clip.
2: Sit. Eat something. This moment. How will things go in the next few weeks? With the side.
3: That's why.
2: Let me finish. Your grandfather left the ashes of the Weimar Republic and came to this country to build a name for himself. He built an empire from a shoeshine box. And then, and only then, did he send for your father.
4: Ma, I know the story.
2: No, you don't. Because if you did, you'd know that you are just a small part of it. That's what an empire is. It's bigger than any son or daughter. Eat.
4: I'm not hungry.
2: I'm your mother. You will eat with me. Your time will come. It will. But this isn't it. And if you stand by me now, I promise you that as soon as this crisis is over, I'll hand you your legacy and I'll turn my thoughts to the grave.
0: Your reaction to that clip?
1: Oh, I'd forgotten about that scene. Yeah, that was a great scene. I Noah Hawley is so brilliant writer. It was one of those parts where I had the same reaction when I read I had a certain speech that he sent me to audition with. I had the same reaction to it that I had when I first read the pilot script for Deborah Vance for Hacks. Was that I could hear this woman in my head. I knew exactly who she was, what made her tick, and the fact that she was named Floyd. And I never asked Noah why he named her Floyd, because I came up with my own theories, and I didn't want him to sort of disabuse me of that. But I did ask him when we were done, because I had come up with this whole backstory of how her father had always wanted a boy, and he was going to name him Floyd. Come hell or high water, but he had a girl, named her Floyd anyway, and taught her how to, you know, be a rancher and how to ride and how to shoot, how to hunt, how to be tough, how to, you know, everything that he would have taught his son, and that he named her Floyd. And so I asked Noah, finally, when our season was done, I said, why did you name her Floyd? And he said, oh, my wife has an aunt named Floyd. I just thought it sounded cool. Oh, okay.
0: Well, overthinking it helped you deliver it.
1: Yeah, but
0: is that,
1: I mean, that
0: you
1: show.
0: Do a lot? Oh, sorry.
1: Not a lot. I mean, somewhat. I mean, when I was doing 24, the brilliant Gregory Itzen and I, who had actually done a play together years before, and so it was great fun to get back together with him. He and I, he was playing the president and I was playing the first lady, and he and I came up with a little bit of a backstory about, did we ever have kids? And if we did, what happened and where are they? And so we told one of the producers one day, and he just kind of looked at us like, oh, yeah, okay, just, that's nice. Do your little actory thing. That's nice. Okay.
0: Well, in playing Floyd, the matriarch mafia boss, how did you grow creatively in that role? It's such a great role.
1: I loved playing her. I would have loved to have played her a little longer. And it was so nice to be just rid of any kind of physical vanity. I the clothing, the hair, no makeup, everything, and just be able to just do the work and not think about all the other superfluous stuff. Although I do remember, because I said to the hair gal, I said, I don't want to wear a wig. I want to be able to, like, grab my hair or touch it or whatever I want to do. I don't want to wear a wig. Mm. And I said, just cut my hair really short and put a brown rinse in it.
0: Oh, that hairdo was your idea?
1: Yeah, I said, put a brown, mousy rinse in it and perm it or whatever. And she did. And I just remember, I looked in the mirror and I just almost started to cry. But I went, so there she is. There she is. Yep. There she is.
0: Wow, transcending vanity. That's great.
1: Yeah. Well, it's nice because you think, God, the men get to feel this way almost all the time. You know? Mm-hmm. They get out of the shower, run their hand through their hair. Makeup artist might powder them for a second, you know? And they get to just think about the work. Not like, oh, God, how come you're lighting me like that? Or, oh, God, I have to hold my stomach in. Or, oh, God, I have this or that. You know? And it's, I've had a few roles like that, and it's so freeing. But that was, and it was, I was surrounded by such remarkable actors. I've had that experience on so many shows. I've been so lucky. But there was something about that show. I mean, every single human being on that set, in front of the camera or behind it, was on their A game. And it was the most extraordinary experience doing Noah's script.
0: Let's rewind back to the very beginning, by which I mean 1692. You descend from a woman.
1: Oh my God.
0: We're going to go there. You descend from a woman prosecuted in the Salem witch trials.
1: Yeah. My 8 times great grandmother. I can't believe you brought that up. As I was looking in my closet, I went, what should I wear? I mean, and I didn't know if the studio was going to be cold or not. So I almost grabbed my 1692 hoodie.
0: Oh my God.
1: I had my hand on it. That's
0: wow.
1: So weird. And it says, 1692, they missed one.
0: Because she was not hung. Is that why?
1: She was not. She was not.
0: Tell us about her.
1: She missed being hanged by one day. She confessed, in quotes. And they think that she was actually very clever, and she noticed that people who confessed, it bought them some time. Because they wanted you to examine your soul and all this kind of stuff. Because, of course, nothing back then, nothing they loved more than a repentant sinner. And people who didn't confess were hanged immediately. Mm-hmm. But she was, what I found out about her was she was an eccentric gal, Grandma. And I think it was probably very, very easy to accuse her of being a witch. She had kind of gotten in trouble a couple of times, and she was now an older woman. And she had owned a book on fortune-telling, which back then was considered very suspect. She had also gotten in trouble because she and a couple of her daughters sort of had a little cat burglary ring in Beverly, Massachusetts, which is outside of Salem. And her daughters would make friends with the maids of all the rich people in town and steal stuff for us. Mm-hmm. And also, too, I found out, this was not on part of the show, which I did, which was called Who Do You Think You Are? The genealogy show. But I found out through Wikipedia and some other source that she had a lock of hair that was, quote, of another color. I'm assuming white. What other color could it be? Mm-hmm. And it was what they call an elf lock. Which, from what I've read, is like a kind of like a dreadlock where your hair has become matted and twisted. And it was 4 feet 7 inches long when they arrested her. And she can't have been taller than that.
0: Wow.
1: I mean, at the time. And when they arrested her, they wanted to cut it, and she flipped out and said if they cut it off, she'd die. So she was an interesting person. And that
0: clearly
1: certainly
0: related to you.
1: Yeah. Certainly didn't help her cause when she did that. But when I found that out, these tears just sprang to my eyes. I just thought, I couldn't believe my eyes. I was reading. They actually let me hold original transcripts from the 1600s. And I was reading her arraignment. And I saw those. But when I first saw the words witchcraft, I just couldn't believe it. And when they brought my grandmother into the room, these young women started screaming and pretending to faint, and it was, and you could tell at first she was frightened, but then she started to get angry, and they had to tell her to kind of calm down. But it was weird because I thought, am I having some kind of weird past life regression? Because the names were familiar to me, and I'm thinking, okay, this is really crazy. It was like right out of a scene from The Crucible, that mm-hmm. famous play by Arthur Miller, about the trials. And then I realized that, of course, Arthur Miller, when he was writing that play, he had access to all the same history that I was being given by these historians and genealogists.
0: Oh,
1: and it was just
0: God.
1: Bizarre. It was just, wow. It was just crazy.
0: We're listening to guest interviewer Arthur Shahani's conversation with Jean Smart. Smart won Emmys for Outstanding Lead Actress in a Comedy Series for the first four seasons of the hit series Hacks. She's nominated again for Hacks' fifth and final season. We'll hear more of their conversation after a break. I'm Terry Gross, and this is Fresh Air.

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2: 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As a presidential candidate, Donald Trump promised MAHA voters he'd take those concerns seriously, but that's not what happened after he got back into the White House. So where does that leave us today, the public in public health? That's tonight, right here on KQED.
3: This is Fresh Air. I'm Terry Gross. Let's get back to the conversation guest interviewer Aarti Shahani recorded with actor Gene Smart. Smart stars in the HBO series Hacks about two female comedians, played by Smart and comedian Hannah Einbinder, who form a close bond despite being at completely different stages in their lives and careers. Hacks concluded its fifth and final season this past spring and is now nominated for 24 Emmys, breaking the record for most nominations received by a comedy series in a single year. In its first four seasons, Smart won Emmys for Outstanding Lead Actress in a Comedy Series, and she's nominated again this year. Jean Smart's first claim to fame was starring in the 1980 sitcom Designing Women. Since then, she's appeared in a number of shows, including Fargo, Watchmen, and Mayor of Easttown, and she's performed on Broadway.
4: You met the love of your life, Richard Gilliland, on the set of Designing Women.
5: Yes.
4: And I want to ask about him first. How did you know that Richard was the one?
5: It was just an instant thing. It really was. It was just instant. The day we met, we were never apart after that. And he just, I mean, I don't know. I mean, nobody made me laugh the way he did. He was so warm and so easy to talk to and so funny. And I remember I walked into this building over at Warner Brothers. We were getting ready to do a table read of episode 5. Mm-hmm. And the show had never aired yet. We weren't on the air yet. And we were shooting the fifth episode. And I looked up the stairwell and I saw this guy talking to somebody, and I recognized him. I'd seen him on television. I didn't know his name, but I thought, I've seen that guy before, but he had these great little smile lines. Mm-hmm. And he just looked so, and I thought, oh, I wonder if he's here to be on our show, because there were other productions in the building. And yeah, there he was. And so I walked in the room and there he was sitting across from me, and it was just instant. And I started inviting him into my trailer to do crossword puzzles. And then he invited me to see a play that he was in, which was pretty bad, but he was absolutely hysterical in it. And I went about 12 times.
4: Aww. You guys were married for 35 years, which mm-hmm. seems like a very rare thing in Hollywood.
5: Yeah, it was half my life. Yeah.
4: Yeah. How'd you manage to stay married together for that long?
5: Well, yeah, I mean, I don't know what the statistics are compared to other professions. I don't think they're probably drastically different. But I do think that, at least for actors, you're constantly meeting attractive, interesting people. and different mm-hmm. people all the time. All the time you're exposed to different people. And sometimes you're out of town working with these attractive, interesting people who are all kind of at their most attractive and interesting because they're working, you know? Mm-hmm. So that can be, of course, very hard on a marriage. But like I said, we had similar values. We'd both been married before. And again, I mean, it just, I don't know. Nobody made me laugh like him.
4: His career, as I understand it, took a bit of a backseat so that the family could focus on your career. Was that an easy or difficult decision?
5: No, it was difficult. It wasn't really a decision. It kind of just evolved that way. And it was difficult. It was hard on him. Which I understand. And, you know, both of us, you know, grew up in the 50s where it was traditional family values and traditional role models. So that was difficult. And we actually separated for a year. And that was excruciating, but it was also probably ended up being a good thing because I think I really understood what wedding vows meant. I was very humbled by the fact that Richard did not ever give up on us, and I had. And I feel bad about that I put him through that. But he always believed that somehow we'd get back together, and we did. I think that next Christmas, after we got back together, we were having a Christmas party, and a friend of ours was there who had recently been ordained so he could marry some other friends of ours. Mm-hmm. And I said, "Hey, Greg's here. Let's renew our vows." And he said, "Oh, great." And so we hadn't told anybody. It was just sort of a spur of the moment thing. And so my son, who was about 8, 9 then, he and his buddy, I said, "Set up some chairs, you know." And so he and his friends started setting up rows of chairs. And people thought, "Oh, God, Gina and Richard are going to put on a little show or something," you know. I don't know what they thought. And I was just wearing a pair of black pants and a leopard print sweater. And he had on a Hawaiian shirt and jeans. And I said, "Well, this won't do," you know. So I went and I got some fake flowers and I put them in my hair. And he went and got his tuxedo jacket and put it on over his Hawaiian shirt.
4: Aww.
5: I'm sure he looked ridiculous. And we just said what was in our hearts and how grateful we were to be back together. And it was great.
4: One more question about your personal life. You gave birth to your first child when you were 37, 38, what they call the advanced maternal age.
5: 38. Yes.
4: Okay, 38. And then at age 57, you adopted a baby?
5: Yes.
4: Explain that.
5: Well, we knew two couples who had adopted babies from China. And I had wanted to have another child, but it just wasn't in the cards, and I had a miscarriage, and that was really painful, and I just thought I really want another baby. And so we started talking about it, and Richard would always say, "Oh, no, I think we're too old. And by the time we finally did it, we probably were, but it took so many years to talk him into it, you know. And at one point we were actually going to start the paperwork, but then my father was diagnosed with Alzheimer's, and I couldn't deal with it. So I kind of put it on the back burner for a while, but then we started again. But unfortunately, that was right when China was hosting the Olympics, I believe, and everything just slowed down to a snail's pace. So it took about 5 years once we started doing the paperwork, and the paperwork was overwhelming. It was just endless.
4: Wow.
5: Okay. It was worth it, but it took a long time. But, you know, at that age, I felt like I peaked in my 50s. I felt like I could do anything. And it was just a thrill. And it was so cool because when they place that baby in your arms, you realize in that split second that it doesn't matter that you gave birth to that child or not. Mm-hmm. It's just instant. It's like that to think of this. I'm going to love you and protect you, you know, for the rest of my life. And it was just really cool. And, but it was a little, I was kind of dismayed that so many of our friends, most of them really seemed to disapprove when I told them what we were going to do. But when we brought the baby home, all my girlfriends were just so jealous. They're like, oh my God. And all the husbands were like, thanks a lot, Richard. Jesus, she hasn't stopped talking about this.
4: My guest is actor Jean Smart. She has won 7 Emmys, including 4 for playing the comedian Deborah Vance on Hacks. She's nominated again this year for Outstanding Lead Actress in a Comedy Series for the show's 5th and final season. More after the break. This is Fresh Air.

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1: This is Fresh Air. I'm Aarti Shahani, back with actor Jean Smart. She stars in the critically acclaimed show Hacks. She's won 4 Emmys for her role and has been nominated again this year for Outstanding Lead Actress in a Comedy Series. Her other shows include Designing Women, Frasier, Fargo, and Mayor of Easttown. Okay, this last part of our conversation is a spoiler for anyone who has not seen Hacks Season 5. So you have officially been warned. In the last episode of the season, Deborah Vance and her young sidekick, Ava Daniels, are in Paris. Deborah has been diagnosed with cancer, is refusing treatment, and wants to go out on her own terms. So Paris is supposed to be their last rendezvous before Deborah checks herself into a European center for assisted suicide. In this scene, they are at the train station, waiting for their train, eating. Let's hear the clip.
2: So, what are you going to ask if you get to, meet your maker?
3: My plastic surgeon?
2: Aw, no, really.
3: In 1980, Burt Reynolds called me, and I called him back, but he never returned. What was that about?
2: That's what you want to know.
3: I pretty much have everything else figured out. In fact, I think he or she... Or they might have some questions for me, actually.
2: They, them. Okay. Non-binary God. Love.
3: Well, I meant more of an energy. I don't think there's going to be a gender-fluid barista waiting for me at the pearly gates.
2: It's too bad. I love a matcha when I get there.
3: Hey, are you doing? I'm with that?
2: Yeah, go for it. Wow. I guess the best part of dying for a person with disordered eating is having a second croissant.
3: Actually, the best part of dying is not having to save receipts, because you know you will never get audited again.
2: Actually, I think the best part of dying is knowing how pissed people are going to be when they realize how much money you left your dogs.
3: But the worst part of dying is that I don't get to see how my corgis decide to spend that $550,000.
1: What do you think of that scene?
4: Yeah, that was a great scene. Burt Reynolds. It was very much in character, for Deborah to make that decision to do that.
1: You were mentioning earlier, you think that Deborah's character really unfolds over the course of the series. And how would you summarize what that evolution is?
4: I think she just becomes so much more relaxed, she's made peace with her daughter, even though it was kind of an unpleasant peace, in the sense that she realized she was never going to be able to repair that relationship, that it was never going to be what it should have been. And that's a hole that Ava fills to a certain extent. So she's kind of been making peace with people even before she realized that she was sick. It's like she's relaxing in her life a little bit, and she's allowing Ava to sort of, sometimes take control or give her some advice. And when she stands up to Bob Lipka, played by the wonderful Tony Goldwyn, That's a huge thing for her. Very freeing. Very freeing. And she's thinking, screw it. I don't need Madison Square Garden. I don't need the money from the ticket sales. I just want to talk in front of people who want to hear me talk. And so just get me a stage in the park. Let anybody who wants to come, come. She wouldn't have done that season 1 or 2.
1: Mm-hmm. Is Deborah Vance and Hacks a creative challenge for you, or more like the easy reward after a lifetime of challenges?
4: There weren't things like I didn't, you know, because there was a slight accent involved with Floyd, which was adds, you know, another layer that you need to work through so you can get to, you can just stop thinking about it and let it just come naturally. That's another sort of added challenge. But they were both emotionally demanding, but in very different ways, you know. They were similar in the way, in the sense that they both were kind of held a lot of their feelings in, you know. But the thing about Deborah was it's just so fun to make people laugh. And just to see how people responded to the show was such a thrill. Mm. And she got to be just more and more three-dimensional, more and more human, and less guarded as time went by, which was really nice.
1: You know, Jean, you are kind of making a case for me, all right?
4: Okay.
1: I wanted to have this conversation with you for a little bit of a hidden agenda, okay?
4: Okay.
1: Which is that... Yes, you all say Hacks is over. Season 5 was the last season.
4: Mm-hmm.
1: But I think it's the wrong call. I don't get why.
4: Well, it was written as a 5-year show from day one. They had every season already in their heads, written in their heads, if not already written, mm-hmm. from years before they even met me.
1: Mm-hmm.
4: That's how they sold it. That's how they pitched it to me. That's how they pitched it to the network. They felt that it ended in an appropriate way. Of course, they had no way of knowing how big the show was going to become.
1: Mm-hmm.
4: And I felt that I was ready to move on from the character. Mm-hmm. So it all kind of gelled nicely.
1: I know you're okay with it being over, but just if I'm one more question I think about is... How are you feeling now that you are a little bit away from the filming of it?
4: Well, I'm not missing getting up at 4 in the morning and wearing high heels all day. I don't know if you noticed, but the heels got shorter and shorter as the seasons went on. I wore some killer heels season 1 that I couldn't wear today. The thing is, though, unlike our darling crew who had to kind of rip off the Band-Aid, for us in the cast, particularly Hannah and I, we have an entire awards season coming up. So we're going to still be living with the show, talking about the show, doing interviews about the show, going to ceremonies and things through next February. Mm. So after that, it might feel a little more real.
1: Mm. Well, Jean Smart, thanks for joining us.
4: Thank you so much.
5: Jean Smart spoke with guest interviewer Aarti Shahani. The 5th and final season of Hacks is nominated for 24 Emmys, including one for Smart for Best Actress in a Comedy Series. Aarti is a veteran NPR journalist, host of the podcast Art of Power, and author of the memoir Here We Are. Coming up, Maureen Corrigan reviews a new novel by Daniel Mason, who she says has a magic touch as a writer. This is Fresh Air.

0: This is Fresh Air. Many writers hold down day jobs to pay the bills, but Daniel Mason is that rare literary creature. His 2020 short story collection was a finalist for the Pulitzer, and his 2023 historical fiction was a finalist for the National Book Critics Circle Award. Simultaneously, Mason has maintained a second career as a psychiatry professor at Stanford. Our book critic Maureen Corrigan says that academic background stands him in good stead for his latest novel, Country People. Here's Maureen's review.
1: Shakespeare was wise to the fact that most folks prefer lighter entertainments in the summer. Hence, A Midsummer Night's Dream, that confection of a play in which rustics and royals and meddlesome fairies collide in a forest. Country People by Daniel Mason is a satisfying spin on the barb's bubble of an amusement. For anyone slow to catch on, Mason even ends his novel with an elementary school performance of A Midsummer Night's Dream. The wanderers into a Vermont forest here are not exactly royals, but you might say they're the kind of people Jefferson had in mind when he proposed that the United States be governed not by an inherited aristocracy, but by an aristocracy of the intellect. Or perhaps not. Kate is a hotshot, a distinguished scholar of Blake and Milton. Currently teaching in California, she's been offered a one-year visiting professorship at a college in Vermont. Miles, her husband, has been working, sort of, on his dissertation for the past 14 years, something to do with Russian folklore. To be fair, though, Miles, an eternal graduate student, does provide caretaking to the couple's two young children, as well as for Kate, who's been diagnosed with MS. He also tends to their dog, Giuseppe, who's possessed, much like Miles himself, of a fairly useless skill. Giuseppe has been bred to hunt truffles. Energized by the thought of a year in their new place, the family drives cross-country, arriving at a sylvan wood where they'll live, suspiciously rent-free, in the house of a faculty member on sabbatical. The digressive plot of Country People contains golden threads of academic farce. To my taste, passages like this one, contrasting Kate and Miles' student evaluations, are some of the funniest in the novel. Our omniscient narrator tells us that Kate taught popular courses, which according to her teaching evaluations were super fun and interesting, probably not useful for a job, but still mind-blowing. The narrator continues to fill us in. Over the past decade, watching their course enrollments dwindle, Kate's colleagues had been forced to pander, changing English 7, Shakespeare, to Sex in Shakespeare, English 28, Middlemarch, to Learning Programming from Middlemarch, a novel. But Kate was hardcore. Again, according to our narrator, the reviews for the courses Miles taught as a teaching assistant described him as nice, if sometimes hard to follow, and said that he got caught up in arcane topics so that a lecture on Turgenev would somehow end in Ecuador. Once, a student wrote that Miles was disheveled, not in a gross way, in a nice way. Another wrote, "My friend had a crush on him, which we thought was funny." As the novel settles into Vermont, its humor shifts from the dry wit variety to the wacky excess of tall tales. Miles is jazzed to get to know some actual rural folk, since his dissertation, after all, involves peasants. The locals he talks to on nature trails and in the waiting room of the emergency clinic espouse beliefs that make the witches and dragons of Russian folklore seem colorless by comparison. Flat earth theories and hollow earth theories abound, along with the conviction that the area is studded with massive subterranean super rat lines, a veritable vermin expressway, one of which is said to run under the house Miles and his family now occupy. And seductive fairies spring up in the shape of a children's ski coach and an erotically charged drama teacher who entices Miles into helping her stage an unbowdlerized version of A Midsummer Night's Dream. To inevitably quote Puck's immortal line, "Lord, what fools these mortals be." Thanks to Mason's own magic touch as a writer, Country People mostly charms rather than condescends. Sometimes his jokes do go on for too long, like the footnote sprawling over 3 pages listing adults who attended the school play. And sometimes, much like the Hollow Earthers, I was conscious of the absence of a solid core to this novel. But then I reminded myself that silliness for its own sake is an underrated virtue in art, and there's silliness aplenty in Country People to keep readers entertained.
0: Maureen Corrigan is a professor of literature at Georgetown University. She reviewed Country People by Daniel Mason. Tomorrow on Fresh Air, Donald Trump took in about $2.2 billion last year while serving as president. New York Times journalist Eric Lipton will talk about his Pulitzer Prize-winning investigations into Trump's profits and related conflicts of interest. Last month, Lipton was one of the Times reporters subpoenaed by the Justice Department in connection with reporting about Air Force One. I hope you'll join us. To keep up with what's on the show and get highlights of our interviews, follow us on Instagram at NPR Fresh Air. Fresh Air's executive producer is Sam Brigger. Our technical director and engineer is Audrey Bentham. Our engineers today are Charlie Kyer and Adam Staniszewski. Our senior producer today is Roberta Shorrock. Our interviews and reviews are produced and edited by Phyllis Myers, Anne-Marie Baldonado, Lauren Krenzel, Monique Nazareth, Thea Challoner, Susan Yukundi, Anna Bauman, and Nico Gonzalez-Whistler. Our digital media producer is Molly C.V. Nesper. Teresa Madden directed today's show. Our co-host is Tanya Mosley. I'm Terry Gross.

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1: Coming up next on the Forum rebroadcast, Rachel Miro is the guest host. We're going to listen back to this morning's show about the Trump administration's approach to regulating environmental toxins like pesticides and microplastics. Forum starts after your traffic update, including a stall on the Bay Bridge. Good evening, Al Rogers.
2: Good evening, Michelle. This stall is eastbound just after the Yerba Buena Island Tunnel. They've moved it partially to the shoulder, but it is still sticking out in the right lane, contributing to a backup that extends all the way to 280 in San Francisco. And a three-car collision in Fremont just moved to the shoulder of northbound 880 at Mission Boulevard. Still, traffic is backed up to Highway 237. Al Rogers for KQED.
1: 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Coming up at 10 o'clock tonight on City Arts and Lectures, the guest is celebrated chef and cookbook author Yotam Ottolenghi. He shares his childhood stories, recipes, and some insights into his groundbreaking approach to cuisine, plus a cooking demonstration with audience participation. That's on City Arts and Lectures tonight at 10 here on KQED San Francisco and KQEI North Highland Sacramento. It's 8 p.m.
3: From KQED in San Francisco, I'm Rachel Miro in for Alexis Madrigal. Love Maha, hate Maha, or just have mixed feelings about the movement, there is no denying it's raised the profile of public health concerns regarding the prevalence of environmental toxins. Donald Trump promised to take those concerns seriously, but once in the White House, he rolled back regulations on toxins and pollutants. So where does that leave us today? The public in public health. We'll talk to experts about the science, the politics, and the limits of personal health maxing. That's all next, after this news. We'll be right back.

0: Live from NPR News, I'm Giles Snyder. A busy primary election day. Voters in five states went to the polls today to decide contests that are expected to help shape the fight for control of Congress in November. In one key race, progressive Missouri Democrat Corey Bush failed to unseat Congressman Wesley Bell in a rematch of 2024. But the closely watched contest for an open Senate seat in Michigan has yet to be called. Democratic voters there are choosing between progressive Abdul Al-Sayed and Congresswoman Haley Stevens, who has the backing of top establishment Democrats. The race is seen as a test of the party's direction heading into November. Primary voters also went to the polls today in Virginia, Kansas, and Washington State. A man in ICE custody at Delaney Hall in New Jersey has died. The facility has been the site of intense protests, as NPR's Vanessa Romo reports.
1: Edwin Giovanni Lopez Cornejo was 41 years old, originally from El Salvador. Authorities say he entered the U.S. illegally 20 years ago and has lived here ever since. He was in ICE custody for less than 6 weeks and died on Saturday. Lopez suffered from several ailments, including high blood pressure and diabetes. His mother, Maria Cornejo, told an immigration advocacy group that they spoke the day before he died. He told her he wasn't feeling well, that part of his face and his right hand were numb. In a statement, DHS says Lopez experienced a medical emergency and that staff called 911. The cause of death is pending. Lopez is the second person to die at Delaney Hall Detention Center in the last 8 months. Vanessa Romo, NPR News.
0: Cooler weather and a break in winds are allowing firefighters in Washington state to make some progress on wildfires that are burning homes and forcing thousands to evacuate. NPR's Kirk Sigler is in Spokane, where some evacuees are being allowed back in.
2: Behind a police roadblock near Riverside State Park, Shannon Monick is tugging a roller suitcase up a hill with some things she grabbed from her house, which is still standing.
3: It could have been a lot worse.
4: Not to discount how bad it is.
3: No, this is bad. I mean, it could have came up here and took out Manicare and started taking up all of the Shadle District. And, I mean, it could have took out the whole town.
2: Most of her neighbors lost their homes, and she won't be going home anytime soon. There's no power or water. And the Old Trails fire is still burning, with the forecast showing heat and winds set to return to the northwest in the next day. Kirk Sigler, NPR News, Spokane.
0: The man accused of setting the largest of the three wildfires burning in and around Spokane had his initial court appearance today. 37-year-old Aaron Farinacci was arrested Monday evening. His arraignment set for Thursday. The full Senate could vote later this week on Todd Blanche's nomination to be President Trump's attorney general. Blanche cleared a key hurdle Tuesday when the Senate Judiciary Committee voted along party lines to advance his nomination. This is NPR. President Trump is in Los Angeles, arriving Tuesday evening for a fundraising dinner at his golf club outside the city. He touched down after authorities said they had arrested a man who appeared to be monitoring security planning at the club. The L.A. County Sheriff's Department says the man was taking photos and video, had a 16-round magazine with ammunition in his pocket and a loaded pistol in his car. Pharmaceutical company Moderna has begun trials for a new Ebola vaccine. NPR's Jonathan Lambert reports it would protect against the strain that has led to the fast-growing outbreak in the Democratic Republic of Congo.
5: A rarer species of Ebola, called Bundibugyo, is behind the current outbreak. There are no approved vaccines for Bundibugyo, which is in part why the virus has already claimed over 1,700 lives. In early June, the Coalition for Epidemic Preparedness Innovation, or CEPI, announced an investment of over $60 million to jumpstart vaccine development. Moderna got the bulk of that money, and trials started in Canada. Researchers will be testing the safety of their vaccine and whether it induces the body to mount an immune response in healthy volunteers. Last month, another CEPI-backed vaccine began similar trials, but it'll still likely be many months before any vaccine gets tested on the ground. Jonathan Lambert, NPR News.
0: The financial markets in Asia advancing in Wednesday trading. Japan's benchmark Nikkei up more than 3%. South Korean shares have added more than 4%. The advances follow Tuesday's rally on Wall Street amid stronger profit reports. They're stronger than expected profit reports. I'm Giles Snyder, NPR News.
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7: This week at KQED.org, reporter Nisa Khan goes time traveling in San Francisco by visiting sites and neighborhoods that preserve specific eras in the city's history. 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Clouds will increase along the San Francisco Bay shoreline tonight. Lows will be in the 50s. Tomorrow will be sunny after morning clouds with highs ranging from 69 at Ocean Beach to 96 in Concord. It's KQED.
8: This is Forum. I'm Rachel Miro in for Alexis Madrigal. You don't have to

0: here today to talk with us about these very questions, including in studio Ken Cook, founder and president of the Environmental Working Group, a public interest research and advocacy nonprofit environmental organization working on toxic chemicals and health. We have Craig Spencer, an emergency doctor and associate professor of the practice of health services policy and practice at Brown University's School of Public Health. His recent Atlantic article, you got to check out, is titled Public Health Needs MAHA. And last but not least, Sarah Vogel, Senior Vice President, Healthy Communities at the Environmental Defense Fund. Thank you to you all. Craig, why don't we get started with you? Your recent column in The Atlantic I just mentioned is a large part of why we're having the conversation today. You wrote, quote, MAHA is an opportunity and one the public health sector, academics, doctors, and leaders of advocacy groups cannot afford to squander. What did you mean by that?
1: Well, thank you for having me on. I'm glad we're having this conversation. And quite frankly, it has started a discussion because I'm probably the last person you expect to write an article in The Atlantic called Public Health Needs MAHA. Most of my background has been in global health and humanitarian response, but I've spent the last year and a half talking to people all throughout the country. I'm an emergency physician. I work in public health. And what I've learned in that time is that we, particularly many of my colleagues in health and medicine, think about MAHA as a monolith. When we hear the word MAHA, we think about anti-vaxxers, and we think about the destruction that has been wrought by RFK Jr. and this administration on a lot of public health capacity in this country. Think of the CDC, our ability to respond to outbreaks abroad and at home. But the bigger part of MAHA is actually the grassroots people that have come under this umbrella and have rallied around a cause which is bringing together concerns not just on vaccines, but on things like environmental exposures, on clean air, clean water, clean food. And what I've seen over the past year and a half is that the overwhelming majority of people that I speak to have similar concerns in MAHA as people outside of MAHA. People that are worried about their number one thing being healthcare affordability. I work as a physician in the U.S., and let me tell you, I understand people's concerns with how expensive healthcare is, difficulties in access, their ability to trust it. And so what I've been saying in this piece and more broadly is that public health needs MAHA in the sense that MAHA represents about 40% of America, according to a KFF survey that found that around 40 to 41% of Americans identify with the MAHA movement. Public health is for the public. It's not individuals. For us to get 95% coverage with measles vaccines, or for us in public health to do the work that we need at a collective level, we need to have all Americans on board. And that includes the 40% who identify with MAHA that have found in the movement a fight, a passion to improve health for Americans. We can talk more about what that looks like and what the movement has actually delivered and how I think its greatest impact to date has not been on policy, but on politics and showing that there is a movement that can fight for people disingenuously at some points, but in a way that is quite alluring for many Americans.
0: Well, let's get into it then. Sarah, let's set the table, so to speak, with some basic science, starting with microplastics. We've only recently started paying attention to those, although plastic has been breaking down around us for decades. Why do you think it's taken so long for this concern to land as a public health question?
2: Well, thank you so much for having me and having this, as Craig noted, a really timely and important conversation. You know, there have been growing concerns about the health impacts of plastics, including the chemicals that are added to plastics, for many, many years. I think the fact that now people are recognizing that microplastics are showing up inside our very bodies changes the story, right? It becomes very personal. And we've seen time and time again in the environmental health movement, when things become personal, it can really launch a movement. And I think you're seeing that with the microplastics. But I would say that for decades, there's been efforts to better understand all of the different chemicals that get added to plastics, that leach out of the plastics, that interact with your body and can

0: contribute to a number of growing chronic diseases. And I think just to add to what Craig outlined, you know, one of the factors that you see with people who are drawn into the MAHA community and narrative is rising concerns about chronic diseases and concerns about what in the environment may be driving those diseases. Everything from, you know, cancers to immunological diseases to neurological diseases, and not finding the answers, you know, from traditional medicine. And I think that is a common theme that you're seeing with people drawn into the MAHA movement. But it should be recognized that there's a rich body of scientific evidence around a number of different chemicals in the environment, certainly air pollution, and the you know, linkages to serious chronic diseases. Most listeners may still be surprised that today, air pollution or the particulate matter in the air is the second leading cause of death globally. That's astounding. And you're seeing, you know, chronic diseases associated with that pollution on the rise all over the world. So, you know, this movement is tapping into something that I think a lot of people are increasingly concerned about.
1: Can the residue on a peach isn't the same as on an onion? The exposure a field hand faces isn't the same as a kid eating fruit from a roadside stand or a shopper in the city? Is there a hierarchy of concern for you? Or do you think we need to just tackle all the pesticides and stat?
2: Well, I think we have to look at it comprehensively, and thank you for inviting me onto the program today. You know, when you think about it, over many decades, and we have polling going back way before the KFF poll, there has been broad bipartisan support. When you ask actual people about toxic chemicals in their food, their air, their water, all the things you kicked off the segment with, and yet, over time, it's been harder and harder for the environmental community and for the public health community to make progress through regulation and law. Politicians haven't been stepping up, and I think part of that frustration came into flower during the MAHA emergence at the beginning of the Trump administration, right towards the end of the campaign, in fact. To me, the most important thing people need to understand is that we have to be comprehensive in the way we approach this because that's the way the industry looks at it. And here's how the pesticide industry and the industrial chemical industry looks at it. If you ask them, what is the limit on the number of pesticides we could have on food? If you ask them, what is the absolute number, maximum number of toxic chemicals we could have in our water or even in our babies? The answer that they come back with officially is it's infinite. There should be no limits as long as we make them legal. We just keep stacking them up. The air pollution that Sarah just talked about, much of the death happens, most of the mortality happens, in fact, below limits that are set that are safe. So we've pushed the safe limits sufficiently high. We're trying to bring them down, that people die even though they're exposed to safe limits. The same with chemicals. And when you realize that, you realize that this is an industry that really needs to be taken on comprehensively. We need to be thinking about the mixtures we're all exposed to, as well as the individual chemicals that are regulated one at a time, and industry just keeps adding them. The latest ones that we're become aware of, as of 2003, when someone coined the term microplastics, are these tiny particles, infinitely small, that are ending up in our bodies. And there the industry is saying, and I just have to call my good friends in the plastics industry out about this. So you've been in existence for 100 years or more. You have a $1 trillion sales base here in the United States. You have upwards of maybe a million scientists and engineers, and you're seriously saying we can't take action on this problem because we don't have an approved standardized method for detecting these things in water or our bodies. Where have you been, and why has it taken so long for these issues to come to the forefront? It's because I think the companies knew about the issues long before, like they did PFAS chemicals and all the chemicals Sarah and I have worked on over our careers. The companies knew, and they didn't tell anybody.
1: Oh, my goodness. Apologies, dear listeners, for raising your cortisol levels this morning. But we are indeed talking about activist efforts to regulate, to get some kind of regulation of environmental toxins, and also talking about the Trump administration's approach to all of that with Ken Cook, founder and president of the Environmental Working Group, Craig Spencer, an emergency doctor and associate professor of the practice of health services, policy and practice at Brown University School of Public Health. Got to check out his recent Atlantic article titled Public Health Needs Maha, and Sarah Vogel, senior vice president of Healthy Communities at the Environmental Defense Fund. And we want to hear from you. Do you consider yourself Maha? What do you want to see from the Trump administration with regards to what we're talking about today? How do you want to see the Trump administration deal with chemicals and toxins? What is your reaction to the current administration and previous administration's policies and actions on regulating environmental toxins? Well, give us a call now to join this conversation at 866-733-6786. That's 866-733-6786. 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
4: I'm Leslie McClurg, in for Mina Kim. On Forum's 9 p.m. rebroadcast, from woodworking to ceramics to baking, people are increasingly stepping away from their devices to work with their hands. Technology is a culprit, but Professor Joshua Habgood-Coot argues that the preoccupation with ancient crafts dates back thousands of years. He calls this trend skill nostalgia. We'll talk to him about why we long for the past. That's Forum tonight at 9 on KQED.
1: 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I'm Rachel Miro, in for Alexis Madrigal, and we are talking about the sorry state of the regulation of environmental toxins. Oh, my goodness. It's a depressing topic, but we're going to try and bring, I don't know, some sunshine into the room, possibly, you know, what do they say? Sunshine is the best cleanser. But also maybe there are rays of hope. Let's find out. Together with Ken Cook, founder and president of the Environmental Working Group, Craig Spencer, emergency doctor and associate professor of the practice of health services, policy and practice at Brown University School of Public Health, and Sarah Vogel, senior VP of Healthy Communities at the Environmental Defense Fund. I know you have thoughts, so I want you to join us right now. You can call us old school, 866-733-6786. 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I see the phone lines already starting to light up. Email your comments and questions to forum@kqed.org. Find us on social media, Blue Sky, Instagram, Discord. We are just about everywhere. Okay, with all of that, let's get started. Sarah, just to state the obvious, the federal government over multiple administrations, Democrat and Republican, has been slow walking the regulation. But the Trump administration, walk us through the full horror of what they've done so far.
0: Yeah, sorry not to go to the light quite yet, Rachel, but it really has been like nothing we've seen before. And I would say that's because we've seen such a dismantlement of the underlying science behind a lot of the common sense regulations that in previous administrations, you know, have been supported kind of across the board. We've seen unlawful actions to just dismantle rules that have been in place, taking sort of extra legal action, like posting on a website that you could ask for an exemption from rules to monitor and restrict toxic air emissions, for example. You know, using basically a tiny loophole in the Clean Air Act to allow just, you know, pounds and pounds of toxic hazardous emissions to go into the air around vulnerable communities. You've seen, you know, efforts to just completely dismantle scientific advisory boards, putting individuals on other advisory panels, like for the chemical office, that just are full of individuals with deep conflicts of interest. We're seeing rollbacks of many different rules designed to protect the public from well-known hazardous chemicals, whether it's, you know, toxic solvents like trichloroethylene or the PFAS that you mentioned at the top of the hour in our drinking water. So it really has been an onslaught, and it is at, to come back to, you know, the theme of the MAHA movement, it really is at odds with the rhetoric. So, you know, you'll see this administration promise to take action and make sometimes a lot of noise about an announcement that really ends up being a nothing burger. And I, you know, the MAHA advocates see right through it. Because they're following these issues. And so what you're seeing is a real disconnect, I think, between the early political support that you saw from some of these folks and the current administration and what they've been able to deliver. There's just a huge gap between the actual policies that aren't being done to protect the public. They're being designed to protect polluters. And unfortunately, that has, you know, having industry at the helm inside administrations has always been something we've been concerned about, but it's beyond the fox guarding the hen house at this point. They just kind of completely run the shop and anything goes. And so I think that there's going to have to be a lot of rebuilding around the science and around how we issue regulations to protect the public. And I think there is, you know, to bring back Craig's article, I think there's a need to expand the dialogue with the broad public about what's needed to truly protect us from hazards in our water and our air and our food and the products we use every day. And it is a bipartisan issue. That is, maybe I'll just end it there. That is the message of hope. There is a profound disconnect between political leadership and what the public actually wants, but there's huge support. I mean, unbelievable polling, you know, Republicans saying that they think at, you know, 80-some percent that they want the government to be doing more to regulate polluters. And I think that there's a lot to build on from that if we can really connect with people on the ground.
1: Craig, I want you to brace yourself now because we're getting so many comments, you know, yes, no, MAHA. So I want to listen through. I'll try to get through maybe about three of them so you can get a sense of the flavor of the conversation. Steve writes, MAHA has some excellent points. Frankly, sitting alongside some wackadoodle ones, they are a weird mix for sure. Another listener writes, this administration is anti-regulation of anything. MAHA will only be left with telling people to be healthy as individuals, getting them to buy glass containers instead of plastics. And then Carol from Redwood City writes, anything positive from MAHA is not unique to MAHA, and whatever is unique to MAHA is destructive to individual and public health. Please stop attributing positive recommendations to them. They are inherently anti-vaccine and opposed to public health. While embedded in all the garbage, there may be a few worthwhile things, Those have never been exclusively theirs. Doctors have long told their patients to exercise and have a healthy diet, and politicians, generally Democratic, have long opposed harmful chemicals in our environment. Unfortunately, Republicans have championed major corporations and block all efforts at reform. Public health doesn't need MAHA. Please stop giving prominent airtime to cranks, or at least have reasonable voices to give people accurate information. Well, you know, Craig, I'd say we have some reasonable voices here on the show today. What do you have to say to all of this?
5: I think there is a lot of truth in all of those things. Look, to start with, America is full of contradictions from California up to the coast of Maine. There are some great things and some wackadoodle things. That doesn't mean we can just lop certain parts off. We need to work together. And to Sarah's point, what we're seeing right now is a recognition primarily amongst politicians that there is a group of people who are understandably incredibly angry right now, including a lot of the folks that entered into the MAHA tent under promises that the movement would work on food and on environment and on other things. And to not only not see those things move forward, but to see an administration actively work against those things. And so things like earlier this year, when President Trump put out an executive order invoking the Defense Production Act to prioritize domestic glyphosate production, this angered so many people in MAHA for a whole host of reasons. One, RFK Jr. had previously fought against the company, Bayer Monsanto, that they believe is linked, this use of Roundup is linked to causing cancers. Now he's part of an administration that is actively arguing on behalf of the company against this MAHA position. And so the point is that many people in MAHA are angry with the administration. There is a MAHA at the administration level. There's a MAHA at the grassroots level. I think we can and should differentiate between the two, because the grassroots folks, the people who are angry about the environment, who are angry about food, they represent, I think, the true collective of where we are as Americans right now. I think they represent a political opportunity for politicians like Cory Booker, a Democrat who is going all in on environment and on food, was on the front steps of the Supreme Court earlier this year when the Bayer Monsanto case around glyphosate was decided by the Supreme Court. And I also just want to say this. There has been, like, I live in academia. I live in a school that has seen the destruction over the past year and a half of millions and millions of dollars of grants taken away. I've seen the impact it's had on scientific bodies at the federal level. I've seen all of these things. What I'm saying is that people are drawn to this movement not because they're duped by misinformation or that they go down only rabbit holes and people aren't smart enough to see through. They've seen for decades how public health and other communities have promised to change things on clean air, on water, on safety, whatever it may be. And what they end up finding is that administration after administration lets them down, doesn't clean the air, doesn't make the food healthier, doesn't make healthcare cheaper, doesn't do anything to allay their concerns that corporations are largely in charge in Washington, D.C. And MAHA is a signal. Even if you don't agree with any or all of its tenets, it is a signal that people are angry about a whole host of things, from food to vaccines to the environment to healthcare, and that unless we address those issues head on, I fear that we will have potentially an even more concerning emergence of a group that could be even more destructive to health in this country.
1: Well, we are getting lots of phone calls, and I want to urge you, if you want to get in on the conversation, to pick up that phone right now, 866-733-6786. And now that you're holding your phone at the ready, 866-733-6786. And with that, let's go to Kathy in Berkeley. Hi, Kathy.
6: Hi. Yeah, I think this is a really important topic. My friends, who are all quite leftist, joke with me saying that I'm MAHA because I try to avoid artificial coloring and try to get away from the ever-present microplastics. And my question is about factory farming and the role that that has, because I know that consuming animals is a big factor in consuming microplastics because of how they bioaccumulate. And obviously, factory farming, animal agriculture, is just a huge public health disaster in so many ways. So I'd love to hear the panelists speak about that. if you have any thoughts on that.
1: Sure. And, you know, because we only have so much time, I'm going to give it to one panelist. Ken, take it away.
2: Well, we've spent a fair amount of time. It's a great question. And you're talking to someone who hardly gets invited to dinner because people are concerned about what they're serving and whether the environmental working group will pass muster for them. You're not crazy to be concerned about these things, and you're not wrong to be upset that the government hasn't done enough. I think at the beginning of Bobby Kennedy's reign at HHS, the real question was, how could he plausibly think that there was going to be another outcome, knowing what happened during Trump 1, that they were going to bring industry regulators, lobbyists in to regulate the industries that they represented in the past? The only thing I think that's maybe questionable is whether he knew the extent to which, with DOGE and the push at EPA, the push at USDA to raise to the ground the administrative state, if he saw that on his radar. I don't think all of us did. But the real question, I think, and factory farming's a perfect example, is why is it that the political class is so reluctant to take these things on? And the reason is that, first of all, environmental regulation has been a success, and they don't like that. We have a growing economy. We have growing options for people to buy different kinds of meat, different kinds of produce, organic. They have alternatives for personal care products and cleaning products, and we point to these alternatives to people all the time. It is possible to do things in a different way. With factory farms, the big questions are the inhumane treatment, incredibly inhumane treatment of the animals, the enormous pollution. We map it at EWG. We just documented that there are thousands of factory farms in the state of Iowa, the center of hog production in this country, that the regulators in Iowa didn't even know about. So this abandonment of the public stake and the public interest, I think, is what's driving this interest amongst Republicans who identify with MAHA. Certainly Democrats have long expressed it, more and more independent voters. That's long been the case. But the question is, how could anyone reasonably expect that the MAHA agenda, however you define it, including vaccines, that agenda could be pursued productively in the context of MAGA, the controlling political entity? And this is the problem with Kennedy as well, to be frank. How do you have a movement that can grow and have its views expressed in politics, which has not happened in policy, which has not happened under Kennedy, when you have the leader of that movement going along with everything that the Trump administration proposes, rolling back clean air, clean water, safe drinking water, all those standards, Endangered Species Act, rules on automobiles, attacking California's rules, one of the few places where, you know, we have a lot of hope, I think, that we can maintain environmental protection for all its flaws here in this state. The Trump administration, with support from Republicans in Congress, wants to roll back the ability of California to set more stringent limits on air pollution, water pollution, pesticides, and so forth. So the real question, I think, is how do we gather up this energy? And I think that's the point that Craig is getting at. Don't dismiss it. Far from it. Don't also think it's brand new, because it's not. It's been there. It hasn't been reflected in the political class. How do you hold that class accountable? And I would submit it's not by electing people like Donald Trump.
1: Sarah, California goes its own way on so many things. What's the story here, both in terms of how polluted we are and what state regulators were doing about it before the Trump administration entered the picture?
0: Well, yeah, so Ken touched on a really important factor, which is, you know, California has been a leader in setting higher standards for in particular, air emissions from vehicles, tailpipe emissions, and the emissions that come out of our cars are a major factor in the quality of the air that we breathe. They also happen to be the biggest source of that pollution that is changing our climate and resulting in extreme weather, and that's having to the topic today, huge impacts on our health every day. And we're seeing that this summer for sure. You know, by trying to block their ability to, the California's ability to set higher standards, which other states will adopt, is another way to undercut the ability to regulate health harming and climate harming pollution that we've seen this administration do significant damage to. And I'll just add that I think one of the telltale signs of how dismissive this administration is to public health is that, from my perspective, coming from the environmental side, is that they have just completely eliminated looking at the health benefits of rules to regulate air pollution. That is a common thing that we've done, and I'll say that there's been studies after studies that show this huge economic benefit of the clean air rules that we've seen for decades. About for every dollar spent, you get about $30 in return in health benefit. And they've just zeroed that out to say that the health benefit in the consideration of a rule to protect the public's health, which is the responsibility of the EPA under the Clean Air Act and the Toxic Substances Control Act, they're essentially saying it doesn't matter, right? All that matters is the cost to industry. All that matters is the cost to making the product. And that is not the sort of, that's does damage to the incomplete understanding of how you do environmental regulation.
1: And that's where I have to break in, Sarah. And just remind listeners, we are talking about efforts to get politicians to regulate environmental toxins with Sarah Vogel, Senior VP of Healthy Communities at the Environmental Defense Fund, Ken Cook, and Craig Spencer. Whatever you do, don't touch that dial, because we got more show coming right up.

0: Coming up in the next hour of Forum with guest host Leslie McClurg, from woodworking to ceramics to baking, people are increasingly stepping away from their devices and embracing manual arts. This desire to work with our hands may speak to an anxiety with modern technology, but Professor Joshua Habgood-Coote argues that the preoccupation with ancient crafts dates back thousands of years. He calls this trend skill nostalgia, and he talks to us about why we long for the past. For past Forum shows, go to Spotify or Apple or wherever you get your podcasts. Just search for KQED Forum. You're listening to Forum. I'm Rachel Miro in for Alexis Madrigal, and we are talking about, oh my gosh, the uphill climb to get politicians to regulate environmental toxins that really affect all of us. We're talking with Sarah Vogel of the Environmental Defense Fund, Ken Cook of the Environmental Working Group, and Craig Spencer, a professor at Brown University's School of Public Health. Why don't we grab a phone call now? I see here Sriram in Berkeley. Hi.
1: Hi, my question is, so we have a lot of health-related issues related to the environment that comes up. There's microplastics, you know, should we use nonstick pans or not? Can we drink water from a plastic water bottle? It's hard to decide, like, what are really the most important issues, like, one should focus on as an individual? And are we, as a society, actually addressing the most important things, or are we just going after the ones that are, you know, kind of like popular right now?
0: Ken, I feel like this is your question again.
2: Yeah, you know, the first time we started working on these so-called forever chemicals was in the summer of 2000. And so we're looking at a quarter of a century of trying to understand the chemicals, trying to understand where they are, how they got there. And I'll just cut to the chase on the pan question, on the cookware question, which is, first of all, the fact that we have to be asking it decades into the introduction of these substances on our cookware is worth noting. We shouldn't have the exposures happen for a generation or more before we are even able to ask these questions. If you're asking me, are we going after the right things? In some cases, we just don't know. Myself, I use stainless steel. I use cookware. If I use a nonstick, I use a ceramic coating. There are still questions about those. We're trying to resolve them at EWG. We try and step into that messy area. And this is a dimension of this whole conversation that I think is relevant to MAHA. At EWG, we really, some of our hardest work is to try and translate practical advice to people so that they focus on the big things, the important things, and have actionable choices that they can afford. We don't want to build an economy that's boutique in every dimension, that only wealthy individuals or people who are situated in urban areas or what have you can afford or find access to. So part of what I think is common with MAHA is this sense that they want to be in control of their own health. There's the important whole area of medical populism that I think I know public health officials around the country are grappling with. We certainly do, too. There are things we can do individually, and I think that helps drive marketplace action to get more companies coming forward with safer alternatives. That's an alternative. Wasn't the way I came up. I wanted to be Ralph Nader. I wanted to regulate these companies, but the fact of the matter is if we're not able to do that, then we need to build a market economy that eats away at the bad market share from these companies that are producing things that are not as safe as they should be and moves it in the direction of safer. And I think this is, you know, a really positive development. I think that's where a lot of folks in MAHA, that's why they've come to EWG by the millions over the years, because they trust our advice. And so it's, again, a bit of an indictment on government inaction. We know that in California and some other states, politicians have been more responsive. They've stepped into this messy area and said, you know, if the government, if FDA in Washington, if EPA in Washington's not going to do the job, we're going to do it for our citizens here in California or Oregon or Vermont, Maine, fill in the blank, and activist groups all, in all of those places who have recruited MAHA aficionados to their cause are making progress. So this is, speaking of a little bit of sunshine, lots of things, good things going on here in California and elsewhere. And we're, I know EDF is involved in a lot of these too here in Sacramento. We are too. That's positive. But, you know, we try and give our best advice, but there are so many areas where the government, the regulatory capacity is just not there. And so we have to kind of find our way and develop standards independent of government agencies and government scientists, because increasingly now, even they are not around, literally not around, because this administration has savaged public health science.
0: Well, that's not depressing. let's go. Let's take another phone call. Why don't we talk to Michael in San Jose? Hi, Michael.
3: Good morning. What you guys discussed is perfect. Environment is very important. But the issue is all these regulatory that people put in on, like, air quality, which is great, and the gas restrictions and smoke restrictions in California makes things much more expensive for people who live, particularly in California. Then as a physician, I see the money that people earn is limited, and they have to pay more for everything else for the environmental purposes to make them healthy. They cut back on their food, the quality food. They go to more sugary stuff and fatty stuff that are typically cheaper, and that makes their life more harmful. So where's the balance?
0: Where's the balance? Thank you so much for those questions, Michael. Sarah, you want to take those on?
4: Yeah, you know, you know, we hear that a lot. This kind of notion that that regulations increase cost to the individual, and I think that there's ample evidence. Certainly, to come back to the air side, where there's, you know, we have a long history to look at the impacts. We have seen our economy grow as we've seen air get cleaner, and I think you've seen the case now where this administration is pushing pretty dirty energy sources, like bringing, you know, coal-fired power plants that were set to retire back online, which is very costly, and not only costly for energy use when you have declining costs of clean energy right now as the most affordable energy source, but costs in the fact that they're going to be emitting mercury, it's going to be emitting that particulate matter that's making people sick. Those are enormous costs that, you know, you're seeing on people's health that are often not sufficiently internalized into the medical system, but are having big impacts on people with underlying respiratory issues, you know, asthma, COPD. So you can do a regulation in a way that is, to Ken's point, driving safer, healthier innovation that's opening new markets for new companies and improving people's health. And that's the kind of you know, model that we see. That's what the Clean Air Act did. It drove new technologies for cleaner engines for decades and decades. It began to open the market for EVs. And that's opening new business opportunities at the same time bringing in enormous health benefits. And that is why this administration does not want to look at the health benefits of these regulations, because there are enormous upsides to regulations. But it's a common, easy narrative to say that regulations will just cost, the individual more. But I think what we're seeing now is the reverse, that, you know, toxic materials, polluting industries put an enormous cost on society.
0: Well, I know it's a pretty dangerous thing for a host to do just 12 minutes out to the end of our show, but I'm going to try to do a lightning round with this panel. Starting with you, Craig, what's one thing you'd recommend people should focus on? One thing.
5: Well, in the midst of all of this, it can be hard, even for me as a parent, to know what goes in my kid's body. Recently in the Northeast, we had wildfire smoke come down from Ontario. How do we keep ourselves safe? And it's hard to be able to do all of those things, but one thing that I've done is I've gotten an air purifier for my home. I make sure that my water is filtered, and that hopefully gets out many of the things that we're concerned about. There are small things that we can do. Buy good food, good quality food for the things that you eat the most often, like your milk and your eggs. Those are the small things that I try to do to try to make a big impact in our life.
0: All right, Sarah, one thing.
4: Okay, plus one to all of Craig's. I would say the thing that keeps me hopeful every day is that I find the thing that I'm, maybe the one thing that I'm really passionate about and that I feel like is in the domain of my control. So if you are really passionate about toxic chemicals and you're concerned about what's happening, you know, there's a zillion things you could do in your personal life, but my goodness, we would love your voice, because right now there is an effort to really weaken some of the most fundamental laws that are designed to actually regulate chemicals. And at the end of the day, we need a political movement. We need people to let their representatives know, in this case, that we would not like them right now to reform the Toxic Substances Control Act. So, you know, if you're up for it, you know, put some political muscle behind what you're concerned about, because that, at the end of the day, we need to do this all together as a community.
0: Beautifully put, Kent.
2: Yes, I will second what both of them said. We have plenty of resources at EWG.org, not to plug, but for people to make better decisions day in and day out that are affordable. We also are very active, arm in arm with Environmental Defense Fund and many other colleagues in Washington fighting against these changes. And we encourage people to step out of your personal sphere and into civil society and do exactly as Sarah suggested. My addition on top of that is to think about what makes a difference when you vote. One of the reasons we're in the trouble we're in, and it's true of public health institutions like Craig's school at Brown and every other public health institution across the country, the public interest community, EDF, EWG, and others, we will spend billions of dollars just fighting this administration to stay in place. Not to make progress, which is what we need, but to just stay where we are. So I would encourage people to line up the issues that you care about and then take a really close look at who's speaking out in them, who's taking a position, who's introducing legislation, pointing out scientific facts that support greater protection, and find those political leaders and support them. And if you find people who are all talk and no action, especially if they're talking a big MAHA game, but playing the MAGA game in reality and deregulating and dysregulating, those are not people, I think, who are serving your best interests. For you to decide, but I would certainly look at how you vote.
0: All righty, then. I think we've got time for at least one more phone call. Why don't we go next to Lisa in Oakland? Hi, Lisa.
6: As someone who was a first responder at 9/11, I can tell you that regulation is very important. And it is cost effective to have a regulation, because the increase in cancer is 90% of it is from the increase in pollution. So it benefits all of us individually and collectively as a society. And I really appreciate the work you all are doing. Thank you.
0: Thank you so much for that. And you know, I heard comment, not question. So I think we might actually have time for one more call. Why don't we go to John in San Leandro? Hi, John.
7: Good morning. This is a great discussion. Big money, dirty money in politics is keeping voting rights and chemicals and other things from getting fixed in this country, and gerrymandering as well. So I highly recommend the comment that was just made by your guest about political action. Get involved. Put your money where your mouth is. Second, in 1991, I went to a reunion trip in Eugene, Oregon, for University of Oregon alumni, and we floated the Mackenzie River. And during that float trip, we were pointed, it was pointed out to us that ospreys had come back along the Mackenzie because DDT had been eliminated from the environment. And we got to enjoy that in 1991. So progress can be made. It is being made. Support Democrats in California and everywhere across the country, and we can keep making it happen. Thank you.
0: Thank you.
8: I love that comment. Yeah. I love that comment just because the founders of Environmental Defense Fund started with the DDT and the Ospreay, and so their hearts are warm. So thank you for sharing that story. And thank you to Lisa for her emergency response at 9/11. I know that's been, for all the responders, that they know fully well the toxic environment in our buildings.
0: You know, Craig, what I love about that story that we just heard from the caller was that oftentimes it's a specific fight, a specific moment of inspiration or activation that leads to really big change. And maybe that's a reason to hope.
5: Yeah, I think it absolutely is. Look, I work in public health. I teach public health history. I talk about how public health started as a field fighting for people. It was political, and I think needs to be political. There needs to be a difference between political and partisan. And what I've been hearing over the past year and a half from all the people I've been speaking to is that most of us want the exact same thing. And we want people to be political in the sense that they fight for us and that we know someone is in our corner. And what I've been thinking so much about, particularly in this moment, is that sure, the administration has rolled back a lot of dangerous things on science and environmental protections, and MAHA itself has actually not delivered many policy wins. But what we have heard over the past year is people becoming way more concerned about the things they eat, the air they breathe, the water, everything else around them. And so I, like Ken and like Sarah, want to just truly demand of everyone to find things that you're passionate about, things that are important to you, and to work towards those, and demand that the people that represent you, either in Congress or in your state house, work towards those same things, because we have an overwhelming consensus in this country right now that despite what's happening at the administration, we want good science because it leads to good medications. We want good protections in the environment because it means the air we breathe and the water we drink is cleaner. And the overwhelming majority of people are now thinking about the food that they eat in a way that they probably never had. And the end result of all of this, despite the mess of the moment, is that in the end, in the coming couple of years, I think there's going to be a lot of action and a lot of political will amongst many of us in the public to work towards something better for all of us.
0: Wow. Well, I feel like I'm getting energized. I was really depressed doing the research for this show, folks, but I'm getting energized here. Sue from Petaluma says, I worked and lived through the Delano grape boycott. This boycott worked. There are so many items to boycott these days, but if a few were featured for the public, we might begin to crack through this problem. And Susan from Santa Rosa writes, for those of us eager to find ways to cross the aisle, let's hold RFK to some of his initial campaign issues, e.g. healthier school food. These are common grounds. Although accomplishing any success is not going to be easy given the authoritarian leanings. Susan, what a great comment. And I think that sort of takes us to the end of this show. I want to thank you all for your comments and questions, dear listeners. It's really been great. It's clear to see that this is an issue that is important to so many of us here, not just in the San Francisco Bay Area, but around the world. And once again, I want to thank our fabulous guests, Sarah Vogel, Senior VP of Healthy Communities at the Environmental Defense Fund, Ken Cook, founder and president of the Environmental Working Group, Craig Spencer, doctor and associate professor of Brown University's School of Public Health. Check out his recent Atlantic article titled Public Health Needs MAHA. Thank you so much for listening to Forum. I've been Rachel Miro in for Alexis Madrigal. Stay tuned for another hour of Forum with guest host Leslie McClure.
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10: Leslie McClurg's Hour of Forum is about the trend of skill nostalgia. That's when people put away their phones and take up crafts like woodworking, ceramics, or baking. The second Hour of Forum is coming up after your traffic update, starting with road work in Oakland. Here's Al Rogers.
11: And they have the cones down already along westbound 580 between Park Boulevard and the MacArthur Maze. Two left lanes are closed until 5 a.m. and we're already seeing slow traffic through that corridor. In San Francisco, northbound Doyle Drive near the Highway 1 Veterans Boulevard turnoff. Watch for some unknown debris in the two left lanes. Al Rogers for KQED.
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0: From KQED in San Francisco, I'm Leslie McClurg, in today for Mina Kim. Pottery classes, sourdough starters, crochet circles. More and more people are trading screens for clay and rolling pins and knitting needles. What is driving us to make stuff we can hold in our hands? Philosopher Joshua Habgood-Coot calls it skill nostalgia, a longing for work that feels more tangible, more human in an increasingly digital world. But he also argues our fascination with the past is romanticized and disconnected from reality. We'll talk about it. That's next after this news.
1: Live from NPR News, I'm Giles Snyder. Primary voters in five states went to the polls Tuesday, helping to shape the November midterm elections. The latest results are coming in from Washington State. According to an AP race call, voters have advanced incumbent progressive Congresswoman Pramila Jayapal. But in a key race in Missouri, progressive Democrat Cori Bush lost her comeback bid to return to Congress. In a fiery speech to supporters, she denounced a pro-Israel AIPAC group for its spending in the race and vowed to fight on.
2: This ain't over, y'all. This ain't over. And when I said last time, AIPAC, I'm coming to tear your kingdom down, let's be clear, that kingdom is falling down and I ain't done.
1: Bush lost her primary race to incumbent Congressman Wesley Bell in a rematch of 2024. A marquee race that has yet to be called is for an open Senate seat in Michigan, the outcome viewed as a key test of the Democratic Party's direction heading into November. Embattled Ohio Republican Congressman Max Miller says he asked the House Ethics Committee to investigate him, and he's getting his wish. NPR's Claudia Grisales reports on the investigation after Miller released a video statement and documents in response to claims made by his former wife.
3: In a statement on X, Miller says he is seeking the ethics probe to clear his name in connection with accusations of abuse. Those allegations were made by Miller's ex-wife, Emily Moreno, the daughter of Ohio GOP Senator Bernie Moreno. On Sunday, Miller posted an extended video statement and trove of documents to defend against the claims. However, the documents included sensitive images of the couple's minor child that his legal team has said were inadvertently shared. Following that effort, Senator Moreno said Miller, who was in a tough re-election fight, was not fit to serve. The matter has divided Republicans in Congress, but time is running out for Miller and for the party to decide whether he stays in the race. Claudia DeSalis, NPR News.
1: Elon Musk SpaceX says it had soaring revenues and shrinking losses in its first quarterly earnings report since its IPO. But NPR's John Ruich reports the company spent heavily on AI and R&D, and the share price fell.
4: Investors piled in and propelled SpaceX to the world's biggest initial public offering in June, pushing the share price up. But it's fallen sharply since. Still, on an earnings call, Elon Musk put a positive spin on the company's progress in satellite communications, AI, and the development of a reusable heavy-lift rocket.
5: The SpaceX team is solving some of the hardest engineering problems in the history of humanity, and I think the team is succeeding.
4: Subscriptions to its satellite internet arm Starlink doubled to 12 million with growing income, but the company remains unprofitable, reporting a loss of more than $500 million during the quarter, with capital expenditures nearly doubling from the prior quarter.
1: This is NPR News. A 37-year-old man arrested Monday evening in connection with one of the three wildfires burning near Spokane, Washington, was in court Tuesday. Aaron Farinacci made his initial appearance in county court after being jailed on a $1 million bond. He's charged with first-degree arson. Farinacci was previously imprisoned for killing his father. Texas Republican Governor Greg Abbott has ordered a pause on approvals of new data centers. Abbott says a moratorium will remain in place until regulatory agencies can audit those projects seeking connection to the state's electric grid. Abbott's move reflects a growing public backlash and concerns that a surge in electricity demand could threaten reliability. McDonald's, often viewed as an economic bellwether, but sales in the U.S. have slowed much more than the company expected in the latest quarter. Here's NPR's Alina Selyuk.
6: McDonald's says its sales in the U.S. grew less than 1% between April and June. At the same time, other chains like KFC and Chipotle saw strong demand. And McDonald's says it had overwhelmed its stores with too many complicated launches. There was marketing around K-pop Demon Hunters, then the World Cup, a new lineup of drinks like craft sodas, and big changes in the value meals, removing old deals for buy one, get one free, and introducing new ones with items under $3 or $4. All this was too much all at once for stores and shoppers, including the most loyal ones who also saw popular digital offerings go away in their apps. And so visits to McDonald's declined in the U.S., and the company is now working on corrections. Alina Seluch, NPR News.
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8: 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The marine layer along the coast will march inland again tonight. Expect some overnight drizzle and temperatures in the 50s. Tomorrow will be sunny after morning clouds. The forecast high for San Francisco tomorrow is 72. In Sacramento, expect a high of 99. It's KQED.
0: Welcome to Forum. I'm Leslie McClurg. Most of the time, most of my day, I am at a desk. I'm staring at a screen. And then during the pandemic, I tried sewing to slow my mind down. It feels good occasionally to garden. But honestly, my favorite non-digitized task is washing my car. There's something about getting my hands dirty, kind of spraying soap all over myself, that feels really good after sitting all day. And it turns out I am not alone. Hobbies like leatherwork, beekeeping, apparently are all the rage as more of our lives move online. People want to make things, do things with their hands. Philosopher Joshua Habgood Coote calls it skill nostalgia. Joshua, welcome.
9: Thank you for having me, Leslie.
0: So what qualifies as a skill? I'm not actually sure that washing my car would make the cut.

0: But really, we want the kind of complexity, right? We're always increasing our knowledge when we're engaged in skillful activities.
1: And you coined this term, skill nostalgia. What do you mean by it, and why did we need to name this phenomenon, this sort of longing for the skills of the past?
0: Yeah, so I think skill nostalgia is just the combination of general nostalgia. So exactly what nostalgia is a little bit complicated. The core phenomenon, I think, is desiring something which is associated with the past, but also believing that that thing associated with the past is kind of lost or impossible to have. And I think we kind of need this term for two reasons. One is just that there are lots of activities which are animated, motivated by this nostalgia for skills and for crafts and for doing things with your hands. If you think about the kinds of videos that you might see on your short form vertical video apps, the hobbies that people engage in, like shanty singing, all over the place, how people dress, workwear, this emotion's all over the place, and it kind of always has been for like hundreds of years. But the second reason we need it is because there is really an ideal, right, that we want our work to be skilled. So this emotion isn't just a kind of longing for the past. It's also connecting with a real and kind of vibrant ideal for what we want work to be like.
1: And it's clear, I mean, that our desire to work with our hands, it makes sense. That's sort of a modern reaction to technology because we are, you know, faced with the screen so much. Like you want to kind of dig mm-hmm. your hands in the earth. But you argue that this is actually an ancient impulse that came way before the digital world engulfed us. Why do you think that humans tend to romanticize the good old days? And we've been doing that for so long.
0: Yeah, so I think there's a general phenomenon that can happen when any kind of technology is introduced. And it might be a technology as kind of seemingly basic as writing, where the technology comes out and we're able to do some new things, but at the same time, certain other capacities that were really important suddenly have less value or are less important for us. So in Plato's dialogue, the Phaedrus, which is written in, I think, the 300s or 400s BCE, Plato tells a story about worrying about the invention of writing being a bad thing, because what writing is going to do is it's going to lead to the kind of atrophying of people's capacities to think through speech and to work through arguments with other people. He thinks there's something really bad about replacing this kind of living word that happens in conversations with this kind of frozen word that happens when it's written down and kind of stuck in place. So I think that kind of impulse is very general and has been going on for a long time. I mean, there's more specific and more pained kinds of skill nostalgia probably since the Industrial Revolution. But yeah, there is this really long history.
1: What was your research process? You pulled out lots of examples like you just gave there with Plato. What was your research process to better understand the origins of skill nostalgia?
0: Yeah, so I think two directions. One is to think about my hobbies and what kind of motivates me and this choice that turns up in lots of different hobbies that I've had. I tend to pick up a hobby, have it for 6 months and then drop it again. Where in every hobby, there's a choice between like doing things the old way and doing things the new way. And for some reason, I kept on feeling pulled towards doing things the old way. So that's one part of the research process to reflect on just what's going on with me. Partly then that got me into thinking about there's a body of research in leisure studies where people think about the serious leisure perspective, the idea that hobbies are picking up aspects of our jobs like career development and capacity development. And then on the other hand, I wanted to look through the history of philosophy, like trying to find examples of people engaging with skill nostalgia. So yeah, we get it in Plato. You can find it in Rousseau, in Kant. Marx is, I think, also really animated by skill nostalgia. So kind of understanding how those two things connect together was what I was really trying to do.
1: And we'll kind of get into that history later in the show. But these hobbies, baking, ceramics, gardening, what do they offer people that our current jobs do not? And why are we kind of drawn

0: onto them?
1: Yeah, so I think there's two ways to think about hobbies. One is to think that hobbies are just kinds of leisure. They're things that we do just for the purposes of pleasure. They're like reading a book or looking at a beautiful painting, right? They're not motivated by means and reasoning of not trying to get something. And maybe some hobbies are kind of like that. But I think lots of hobbies do look a lot like work. So it's kind of striking if you think through the list of hobbies that you just described, right? Those are all activities which 50, 100 years ago would have been employments. It's a trade that someone might have had. And so I think the kind of thought here is that there's something which is like work involved in these hobbies, and plausibly the thing that we're trying to get that we're not getting in the rest of our jobs and the rest of our lives is skill development, right? It's complex practical domains where we're developing our capacities, generating knowledge, and dealing with difficult practical problems. That's the thing that I think, if you think about hobbies as work, is really like motivating people to go out and to get lots of different hobbies.
0: And then is that at all connected for why we dream of, you know, running away to work on a farm or to live off the grid, or even the rise of, you know, trad wives, a sort of romanticized reach towards the past? I mean, I know I created kind of fantastical versions of living on a commune in my 20s. We have this idea that life was better back.
1: Yeah, good. So this is the moment where we want to be critical about our emotions and critical about skill nostalgia. It's animated by what I think is a real ideal for work, that we want skilled work where we're doing useful things and developing our capacities. But because it's tied up with nostalgia, and nostalgia is a really tricky emotion, you can get pulled into, yeah, there was something good in the past, people had skills, to, oh, maybe all of the kind of social hierarchy that was around those skills was also good. Maybe the way of life was good. Maybe it's better to live in an agrarian society than it is to live in a kind of modern service-oriented economy. And maybe that's true, but that's a big claim, right? That's the thing that we want to be really critical of. And this kind of reactionary slide that can happen with skill nostalgia, I think, is something to be worried about.
0: I mean, what realities of the past are we leaving out when we romanticize? I mean, you give some really specific examples. Kind of walk us through why this is so dangerous.
1: Yeah, so like just thinking about the impulse to this kind of Georgic nostalgia towards an agrarian form of life. You feel the nostalgia for like summer days where there's plenty of food around and you're outside and you're doing something kind of worthwhile that's going to feed you through the rest of the year. And you don't think about the years of famine, the high rates of malnutrition, and just how difficult it is to work on a farm as well, and how much of that work is not meaningful and kind of self-developing, but it's just doing the same thing again and again, getting up really early and doing the same thing just to keep the processes going. So you kind of lose the reality of work if you just get pulled along by this kind of rose-tinted nostalgia.
0: Do you think, though, that as we kind of reach towards these crafts that are more hands-on, that we are reaching a little bit more towards, you know, the earth and the kind of our connection to nature? I mean, I know I often feel so wrapped in, you know, plastic and screens, and there's just something very human about getting your fingernails dirty.
1: Yeah, definitely. I think that's right. And so there's something I've felt a lot in gardening. So I've got a small garden back in my house and I grow vegetables there and flowers. And one thing I've really noticed is that I think totally differently about the year now that I'm gardening. It's all about what's going to be coming out and flowering, what's going to be growing at different times. What's the time to plant the courgettes? What's the time to plant the tomatoes? And that's like a really rich connection that I wouldn't have had if I wasn't spending like weekends and evenings outside with my hands in the dirt. Yeah.
0: Yeah. Like the cycles, like, yeah, we're kind of more connected to a more kind of gritty version than our kind of digitized, sterilized lives allow us to. Stuart in Oakland writes, art dates back to cave drawings. It's ancient and it has never left us. We just had our national craft exhibition last month. We have museums, galleries, studios, and schools that have continually supported and encouraged the use of and making of usable objects as well as objects of beauty. The connection between humans and creativity has never left us. We'd love to hear from you, listeners. Have you taken up a hands-on hobby? What is it? Tell us about it. Is it a distraction, a relief? Do you feel nostalgic for crafts and hobbies of the past? Maybe are you worried about how AI or technology is going to disrupt your work? Email your comments, your questions to forum@kqed.org, or find us on any of the social platforms, Discord, Blue Sky, Facebook, or jump on the phone, give us a call, 866-733-6786. Again, that's 866-733-6786. Stay with us. We'll be right back.
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0: You're listening to Forum. I'm Leslie McClurg. I'm in today for Mina Kim, and we're talking about why more and more people are trading screens for good old-fashioned hobbies like baking, maybe ceramics, woodworking. What are you doing? Tell us about it. Give us a call right now at 866-733-6786. Again, that's 866-733-6786. We are joined by Joshua Habgood-Coote. He's a lecturer in philosophy of language at the University of Leeds in the UK. He is joining us from across the pond. Welcome back, Joshua. Let's talk a little bit about the history that you so well kind of outlined. You know, skill nostalgia is something that has been with us for a long time. How did the Industrial Revolution kind of disrupt skilled craftsmanship?
1: Yeah, so there's a couple of bits of the story to tell about the history here. One is that skills and crafts are expensive to have in people. Once someone needs like 10 years to do a job, they're difficult to fire and then rehire someone else. So there's a really strong move in the Industrial Revolution to split up jobs into parts which are as small as possible and to train people who are just skilled enough for all of those jobs. That's a kind of principle of division of labor. And then there's also lots of mechanization that's going on. So taking bits of jobs, taking bodies of practical knowledge and embodying them in different machines and putting those machines at the center of the work process. So the kind of first place where this really gets rolled out at a large scale is in the cloth industry in England, close to where I teach in Leeds. And that's kind of pushed back by workers who feel like their way of life, their skills and their kind of way of earning money is all under threat by this combination of dividing up jobs and mechanizing those jobs.
0: I mean, it kind of dehumanizes us in one sense, right? Because we had this craft, this beautiful craft where we could make a whole piece of cloth, and now we're just, you know, maybe like threading the needle or doing some very small part of it. It kind of loses the heart of it. What was the reaction of people, or what was the response to this kind of move to mechanizing?
1: Yeah. So there's just a really strong kind of collective emotion of skill nostalgia. The place that I've seen this kind of coming up most clearly is in skill nostalgia tied to Huguenot silk weavers in East London, where people kind of, which was one of the first trades that really got mechanized. And people are really like devastated by the loss of all of these trades, and their sense of loss was processed through mourning the silk weavers' leisure activities, so the flowers that they grew, the pigeons that they raised, the different kind of historical and mathematical societies that they had. And I think that's just quite a common emotion in Victorian England and the UK, as these different trades got de-skilled and got mechanized. And then kind of more at the level of people doing social theorizing, there's a really strong move towards medievalism, towards nostalgia, towards the medieval period, which seems kind of puzzling until you think that people are seeing this wave of social and work and economic change. And a lot of it just looks really bad on the ground. Like people are, huge numbers of people are in urban poverty, like the ways of life in the countryside are all being disrupted. And looking back at the medieval period offers this kind of alternative way of life that can be used to contrast the problems that people were seeing in the Victorian present. So the person I think that's really helpful to think through this is the art critic John Ruskin, who gets really, really nostalgic about Gothic cathedrals. And he gives this kind of strange but very precise conceptual analysis of the Gothic genre, where he thinks it's characterized by savageness, changefulness, naturalism, grotesqueness, rigidity and redundancy. It's kind of a long list of features. You kind of feel like, okay, cool, I'm going to learn how to read a church. This is what's going on here. And it turns out that's not what he's up to at all. What he's really interested in is the way that the Gothic cathedral embodies the labor of the free workman. So savageness isn't about an unfinished edge. It's about the improving skill of the workman. Changefulness is about the worker improving their skill over time. So the Gothic cathedral becomes this really strong image of both this kind of better age that's used to contrast against industrialization, but also of the possibility of free labor and the possibility of skilled labor.
0: Interesting. You also spend some time with Karl Marx in your essay. Why? Was he also kind of nostalgic for the kinds of work that came before industrialization?
1: Yeah, so Marx is in in some bits, in some moods, Marx is nostalgic towards handicrafts, partly because they function a bit like a kind of unalienated labor, where all of the parts of a process are under the control of one person, and that person's got ownership over the work process and the products of their labor. And he thinks that one of the problems with this division of labor that goes on in industrialization is that it alienates each individual worker from the whole process of labor, and they kind of get, as the process of labor gets fragmented into parts, the people also get fragmented into parts. They're kind of squashed in as they're doing the same thing again and again, rather than doing the whole of a work process.
0: It makes me think, there's this documentary, and I can't remember the artist's name, but the movie is called Manufactured Landscapes. And at the very beginning of this documentary is a close-up of someone at a worker in China, and they're quality testing the nipple of a baby bottle. And it's over and over and over, and it's a 16-hour shift of just, like, pressing the baby bottle nipple. And then the camera spans out, and you see, you know, it's like a huge building of workers all doing the same thing. And then it spans for miles, and they're all doing the same thing over and over and over. And there's a sort of mindlessness to it. And it just makes me think that as you kind of minimize the art of a craft to the smallest task, that you become more robotic than human.
1: Yeah, and that's the idea that Marx, one of the ideas that Marx uses to critique this kind of labor, is that it treats people as if they were machines, as if they were instruments that are part of the factory that they're working within. So you kind of are less than fully human for the duration of the shift. You're in some sense part of the machine you're working within, and that I think feels very bad. That's not a pleasurable way to spend your day. So I work as an academic in the UK at the moment, but when I was a teenager for a while, I worked on checkouts in supermarkets. And your job on a supermarket checkout is to scan things. you find the barcode and you scan it. And there's something so, I wasn't doing the, well, sometimes I was, but not often was I doing this full time, but there's something so deadening about doing the same thing again and again for 8 hours. And I kind of can't imagine how much that affects you over the course of a whole life.
0: And there's just not the productivity. I mean, it's like you, when you're weaving, you're doing that over and over and over. But at mm-hmm. the end, you have this beautiful textile, which that arc seems like a much more gratifying experience, is my sense. Let's go to the phones. David in Oakland, you're on the air.
4: Hey, your last point was actually about ending up with something tangible that you've enjoyed. It was like work because I'm building a retaining wall at my home, or I'm working on my car, or I'm building myself a cutting board at my shop. And, mostly, my hobbies reflect wanting to improve my quality of life by doing the labor myself, just the whole DIY movement. I just find it so enjoyable.
0: Absolutely. David, yeah, it makes so much sense. I think a lot of us are feeling that pull. Thank you for your call. Joshua, you write that nostalgia, and we kind of touched on this a little bit earlier, but let's go in a little bit deeper. You write that this sort of nostalgia can breed monsters. What do you mean by that?
1: Yeah, so I think nostalgia in general, and skill nostalgia particularly, can provide this kind of emotional path into extremely reactionary politics, can provide a route into fascist politics, where in a kind of curious way, the emotions that are motivated by really good human ideals pull us in kind of further away from those ideals. So one place we kind of see this in thinking about the history of philosophy is in some of the late work of Martin Heidegger. So Heidegger's really motivated by skill nostalgia. He thinks that modern technology is all bad. He thinks it does this thing he calls inframing. It transforms the natural world and us into a resource to be used by machines. Okay, cool. There's bad things about modern technology. And his response to this, what he calls like romantic living, is this list of Volkish fascist symbols. He's writing this lecture after the Second World War. Heidegger is very involved with the Nazi regime. He continues to teach through the Second World War. And in this essay, The Question Concerning Technology, he's moving us from this critique of modern technology, with some like real, kind of meat to it, into, well, the real solution is to endorse this kind of proto-fascist technology, really take things back, go back to this kind of imagined white, German nation. And I think that's a kind of extreme example, but is a example of why we should be really careful and critical when we're dealing with skill nostalgia.
0: Well, you gave me a bit of a gulp when I was looking through the essay, and because you placed this Nazi propaganda poster, which is depicting this kind of noble woodsman and farmer side by side with something that came out just a year ago in 2025 from the Labor Department, which is a poster that is sort of this brawn, white, blonde-haired male with the huge letters, you know, Make America Skilled Again, with, you know, these cranes in the background. In other words, there's a little bit of a too much of a similarity between these two posters in what we're seeing today from our government and Nazi Germany. What point were you trying to make?
1: Yeah, I mean, so that is the striking reaction that I think one should have in response to those two things next to each other. I think the important thing in those posters is the idea that the male worker is a kind of stand-in for an imagined white state where the man is like, the white man is at the very top of a hierarchy. And that's a problematic idea, right? That's part of fascist ideology. And you can kind of see how if you use certain real historical examples of manual trades and then sneak in the racialization of those trades, which of course are real, like lots of trades and lots of jobs are racialized and feminized or masculinized, you can get this route into fascist politics. Yeah.
0: Well, let me introduce another one of our guests for our conversation, Gavin Grant. He is an Oakland designer, artist, and craftsman. Beautiful wood sculptures that you make, Gavin. What drives you to be a craftsman in this moment, Gavin?
5: I think it's a matter of, first I want to say hi. Thank you for having me on the show. Nice to meet you, Joshua. And yeah, I think for me, it's a matter of like slowing down, especially when there's a lot of technology that's around us that's vying for our attention. And everything is so fast paced and immediate that we don't take time to just like slow our minds down to have more self-control. Mm-hmm. So for me, I feel like I kind of lucked out at even having this craft. Being a child of immigrant parents and an only child, I was born in London, and I came to the United States in 1985. So I was, you know, black, but I had a British accent, so I was being teased all the time. So I had to find time to, you know, I kind of went into my own space, and that's where I got creative and got very crafted, building my own toys, breaking toys, being very inquisitive, opening things up. And I found a love and fun for that, space of solitude. And, it was a sacred space for me to, it was a sense of safety and essentially, you know? And so, fast forward to my adult years, going to school for industrial design. Some of those same sentiments from my childhood have telegraphed all the way up until now. And so I find it very soothing for me to nest in my, practice and allow other people to experience that, through my creativity, you know.
0: I think so many of us would want to say our jobs leave us feeling soothed. That sounds amazing. Mm-hmm. Let's go to the phones. Tony in San Bernardino, you're on the air.
6: Hello. Can you hear me?
0: You sound great.
6: Great. So I'm very blessed to have been in San Bernardino, and I learned to blow glass here. I am an offhand glass blower, and there's actually quite a large community of glass blowing in the San Bernardino area. Both of our colleges in town, our junior college, San Bernardino Valley College, and Cal State San Bernardino, both have glass blowing programs to this day. Valley College's is actually a little superior. If anybody has a chance and ever wanted to blow glass and they're anywhere near San Bernardino, I highly recommend it. It's really an amazing, amazing skill to have and to be able to do. I even got to, blow a bubble at Waterford in Ireland, and moreover, they let me cut a piece of crystal there too. It was super exciting.
0: Tony, I wish you could telegraph a picture into the studio right now of your blown glass. It sounds amazing.
6: I wish I could too. I tend to make vessels, but I tend to make them look like jaspers and stones. So I make sort of Indian Oya shapes. So they're kind of simple forms, but they have these really beautiful mottled patterns that don't look like normal glass.
0: Gorgeous.
6: And it's really a lot of fun and beautiful. So.
0: Well, keep it up. Let's take another call. Sean in San Francisco, you're on the air.
7: Hey, guys. Thank you for taking the call. I really like the segment today. My husband and I both do leather work. It's something I got into about 16 years ago. And I think something that we both really appreciate about craft in itself is we live in kind of a world of instant gratification, and it can be hard to slow down and take the steps to get better at something. And I think that it's been really fulfilling kind of watching our craft develop over the years and seeing that kind of furthering of our skill, you know.
0: Beautiful.
7: Not something we get to see that often these days.
0: Again, Sean, I wish you could send us a picture of it. Do you want to describe a piece you're working on?
7: Yeah, we actually have some shell cordovan right now. It's kind of a unique leather from Italy. It's kind of got a marbled look to it. So it's kind of got that normal vegetable tan color underneath, and then they kind of splash bright colors onto it. So just really striking, beautiful pieces, really shiny leather. We've got brass hardware from Japan from our last trip there. So, yeah, it's just a really fun thing to kind of explore. And it also has led to us, exploring the world for supplies.
0: Inspiring. Thanks for the call, Sean. Nancy writes, I've been a photographer my entire life, evolving from my early Kodak box camera to an SLR with multiple lenses, and more recently leaving behind my big digital camera with the zoom 28mm to 200mm zoom lens. Now I rely on my iPhone for daily shots of plants and birds. This new technology is more portable and still satisfies my creative passion. What hobbies are you taking up? Why are you doing it? Is it a distraction, a relief? Do you feel nostalgic for the past and crafts and hobbies from the past? Maybe are you worried about how AI or technology is going to disrupt your work? Email your comments and your questions to forum@kqed.org or jump on any of the social channels and send a comment, Discord, Blue Sky, Facebook, Instagram. We're at KQED Forum, or just give us a call now at 866-733-6786. Again, that's 866-733-6786. I'm Leslie McClurg. We're going to take a break, but we'll be right back. Stay with us.

I'm Leslie McClurg. Coming up tomorrow on Forum, Americans are drinking less wine. Tariffs are making it harder to sell bottles overseas. And on top of those challenges, California's wine industry is getting hit hard by climate change. We'll talk about how rising temperatures and variable weather are changing the way grapes are grown, wine is produced, and even what classic California wines taste like, and hear how the state's vintners are responding. 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

0: You're listening to Forum. I'm Leslie McClurg. I'm in today for Mina Kim, and we're talking about why more and more people are trading our screens in for good old-fashioned hobbies, maybe baking, ceramics, woodworking. We're joined by Joshua Habgood-Coot. He's a lecturer in philosophy of language at the University of Leeds in the UK, and Gavin Grant, an Oakland artist and craftsman. Gavin, you ended up in wood sculptures. What drives you towards woodworking, and can you describe a piece for us?
1: I was going to school for industrial design at San Francisco State, and I was short a few credits from graduating, and so my counselor had suggested that I take shop monitoring to make up for the 3 credits that I was short. And so that was like my introduction into the wood shop. And so in the beginning of the semester, I had a lot of downtime while students were in class getting their curriculum. And so I had that time to experiment with scrap pieces of wood, the machines, and just getting acquainted with the space. And then I, at one point, found some engineered wood called wiggle wood, which is a bendable type of wood. And that was really interesting to me. And so it's a flexible kind of material, and I would cut it into strips and kind of bend it to its limitations until it broke or cracked. And then I started thinking about how can I freeze some of these curves? How can I keep them still, or keep them frozen in place? And that led me down looking into the art of guitar making or instrument making and the intricacies of how things are glued up or made that way. And from there, I continued this journey. It kind of just became something that I was continually drawn to and fascinated by. And so my work today is a reflection of these curves and sinuous lines and wood in different movements and forms, you know. And if I were to describe it, it's like I would say if you were to take ripples in a river and try to freeze it, or if you were to like spread a blanket over your bed, you know, or some linen sheets over your bed, and you know, the moment where you wave it across the entire bed, that moment where it creates those waves, my work looks like that, frozen in time.
0: Again, folks, his name, the artist that you're hearing, his beautiful work is Gavin Grant. Leslie writes, the word nostalgia does sound a bit patronizing to handcraft arts. In Japan, in addition to paid jobs, many people do crafts that are highly praised and are not in American society. You read about it in the newspaper and articles. People doing things with persimmon dye, bonsai pottery, and gardeners are paid well, plus revered. Doing things by hand makes us feel proud that no amount of buying things from a store can do, and also activates our brain in really healthy ways, contributes to society, makes our culture richer. Let's go to the phones. KO in Walnut Creek, you're on the air.
2: Oh, hi. Thank you for answering the phone. I really appreciate the artists who talk about how the technology, new technologies allow them to do new creative projects and expand their growth. And on the other hand, I'm looking at being part of a larger global cycle. I have trees. The trees make blossoms. The blossoms feed the bees. The bees pollinate flowers for people in the neighborhood. They produce food. I used to be able to sell my oranges, but now I give them to friends and food banks, which helps sustain the environment. And did I mention the CO2 mitigation? Everything's growing like crazy because there's so much CO2 in the air. And when you work with bees, you start thinking about water water issues and saving water and creating a moist environment for the plants to grow. It's all cyclical. I don't think there's any room for nostalgia in this.
0: That cycle, I think, is, yeah, when thing we were talking about earlier, there's almost something so human about getting more connected to our hands and the earth through these crafts. Any response from you, Joshua?
3: Yeah, so, I mean, I think there is something potentially patronizing about calling something nostalgia. I think the context here is that I'm talking about an emotion that I've felt. I'm talking about myself and, like, things that are part of my emotional life, that I'm trying to connect up to things that are around, kind of our shared cultural world, I guess. And I think the thing that's helpful about thinking about nostalgia here is that it can have very positive forms, right? We can use the past as a guide to how we'd like the world to be in the future, but we can also get trapped within nostalgia and trapped within the project of just trying to go back to the past or imagining the past to be better than it was.
0: Kelly from Hollister writes, I've been in the screen printing industry since 1986. I vividly remember the craftsmanship required to bring images to print, manually creating artwork on illustration boards and using big process cameras to create film, etc. I remember for the first time I saw Photoshop and what a game changer computer technologies brought to the industry. Now we have digital imaging directly on substrates of all kinds that is threatening the future of screen printing. Though I do pat myself on the back for understanding many of the really difficult procedures it took to bring high quality images to life back in the 80s, I cannot imagine going back. Let's go to back to the phones. Kayvon in Claremont, you're on the air.
2: Hi, I am a psychotherapist and also I do oil painting. I did 40 years ago. Now that I'm older, I see the attraction to it combined with the sense of awe of nature and also seeing a lot of senior citizens doing some kind of painting, art, oil, water. It is something that you can do almost to the end of your life. And I think it's a wonderful, wonderful occupation, art. Only human beings can do. Animals cannot create art. And it gives me a chance of being in awe about the beauty in nature. And that, to me, is part of my process of prayer and meditation, sense of awe. And makes me very sensitive to the shadows and the lights and the nuances and the designs and the movements in nature. So, yeah, to me, it's very spiritual to create.
0: What I'm hearing there, Kayvon, is that you're slowing down. And Gavin, I seem to hear that in the way that you described your work. Do you find hope, Gavin, in the potential that because AI is coming on so strong and so fast and can do so much that potentially we could be drawn even more towards this work that helps us slow down and there could be, I don't know, kind of a awakening for craftsmanship in the face of AI?
1: I think it's just it's new technology, and as humanity, we have to learn to work with it. And so I think it's a matter of balance of like balancing the tension between consumption and creation. So it can be frightening to have such a powerful piece of technology at your fingertips that can render something immediately, especially with images. And it's going to change humanity's connection with images in general, film and everything. But just like the invention of the camera, people didn't stop painting portraits, you know, we just painted differently. We shifted. And I think that's something really remarkable about human beings is that whatever comes towards us, we have a bit of like tension like we're having now, but then we're able to adjust, you know. And I think the other part of it is that, you know, there's the idea of master and apprentice where things are passed down. And I think when you're able to like, show younger people how something's made by hand, they take it with more pride than if it was done by a machine, you know, because you have a connection. I remember when I was a kid working with my grandfather, he was a mechanic, and just the sheer fact that he would hand me the wrench to do something brought me so much excitement, you know, because I felt like I was a part of something. So I think in the future, we're just going to have to adjust and find moments like these conversations where we can find ways to like connect with each other and trust that our future is going to be filled with creativity, you know.
0: Beautiful. Judy from Newark writes, I have been painting for 40 years. It's more than a hobby to me. It's my passion. It takes me away and inspires my creativity, especially vital to me now in my 80s. I am honored to teach painting as well. Just walk into my classroom and you can feel the creativity bouncing off the walls. My students and I are constantly sharing ideas and being inspired by one another. Let's go back to the phones. Alec in Berkeley, you're on the air.
4: I wanted to ask for a historian's perspective on this seeming fixation we have about the current moment that we inhabit. And even in the title historian, it's looking backwards because, of course, we can't predict the future. But we talk about examples from hundreds or thousands of years ago, and we look at how they relate to what happened after them. And I'm curious about whether there's something about our current moment that we could actually step outside of and think in a more circular and long-term way about our current choices and how we relate to each other and the world.
0: Joshua?
3: Yeah, so I should say, first of all, my training is in philosophy. I'm not a real historian. One thing I try and do in my work is to, like, use history to think about problems. So I think one thing that we get caught up in quite a lot is a kind of exceptionalism about the present, to think that in the present we face wholly new, difficult, tricky problems that are never before seen. We need totally new ways of thinking about them. We need totally new solutions. The present's kind of always completely new. And one of the uses I found for thinking about history in my academic work is to correct that attitude, to realize that maybe we don't live in exactly the same world as we have done in the past, but the problems that we face have commonalities, and the ways of thinking about them that we can draw from the past are going to help us to think in the moment. So thinking through the kind of Romantic movement or Neo-Gothic architecture is a way of thinking about the current ways that we worry about skill nostalgia and our kind of dissatisfaction with jobs and our worries about and desires towards skills.
0: You're listening to Forum. I'm Leslie McClurg. I'm in today for Mina Kim. And as you just heard there, we are talking about our kind of nostalgia for skills of the past, or our desire maybe in this moment to reach towards new skills that work our hands, things we can make, especially in the eye of the digital age. Let's go back to the phones. Felix in San Francisco, you're on the air.
5: Hey, thank you for having me on the show, and it's been a great show. I just wanted to say to the professor, I think it might be useful to get out of the gilded tower of academia a bit and find some praxis rather than just settling into theory so hard. I think that the concept of what you're talking about, I understand it, but to blanket the whole idea of people going to a ceramic studio, for instance, to develop quote-unquote practical skills as nostalgia minimizes the really deep-rooted importance of humans interacting with material as like a process of existence, as sort of solidifying our connection to the world that we're losing through screens and through digital media so much. And that's pretty much it. I just think it's a dangerous minimization to sort of blanket this whole topic as also something that is just outcome-based. And that's it.
0: Joshua, response?
3: Yeah, no, so... I mean, two boring but true things, right? Universities are part of the world, like screens are also part of the world, right? We're interacting with the world when we're typing on a screen. You might be interacting with the data center in like another part of the world, but you're still interacting with the world. Totally, there's loads of stuff I agree with and really important, right? There are certain feelings in the exercise of skill that are really ineffable, that are hard to get a grip on and are hard to get from other places. While we were talking about the kind of drudge or the mindlessness of working on a supermarket checkout, just scanning, doing the same thing again and again. In the skills I've had, playing the trumpet or making art, there's this kind of really intense engagement with the material world that is really, really pleasurable. I totally agree that's a kind of pleasure that we get in processes and not in outcomes, 100%.
0: Daniel writes, I'm a classical guitarist. Music seems to be a hands-on, traditional type of craft. Here is a quote from Frank Zappa. Music in performance is a type of sculpture. The air in the performance is sculpted into something. Gavin, as a sculptor, if someone is listening to this and they, say, feel trapped in maybe a de-skilled or repetitive job, they want to break out, what step do you recommend they could take to move toward finding more hopeful work?
1: That's a tough one. I would say they would have to at least start experimenting. That's how I started, was pretty much just taking time away from work, or trying to carve out time where you're able to let your mind be free enough to experiment with materials and listen to what the materials are trying to tell you, in the sense of like the rigidity or fluidity or texture or feel of materials. Also just taking time to doodle and sketch. I remember I used to work at Tower Records and different coffee shops. I used to sketch between my breaks just to let the time pass by, you know? And, I would say be open, visit museums and galleries, in your city, local city, and try to find some inspiration through that. And online too. I mean, there's a bunch of places online you can find inspiration. But if you're, a deeper part of me wants to say, also trying to find contentment with where you are in your life, and not to reach for creativity as just a way of escapism, but as a way to be a hint to a different direction in your life. I think there's always a way out, and there's always an opportunity for people to grow creatively. So,
0: but like
1: take your time.
0: Yeah, but like you said, it is so easy to romanticize the life of the artist or the musician, but those are hard paths as well.
1: Yeah.
0: Sherry writes, as a child of the 50s and 60s who went through the hippie days where people went back to the land and had communes, this is not a new phenomenon. For me as an elder, I love to use and have things I've made myself. This has been true for me since I was a small child. I'm a retired medical physician who always enjoyed gardening, making things with my hands, and cooking from the time I was a child. It has nothing to do with nostalgia. Allison writes, I've been knitting and sewing and weaving and spinning and creating fiber art my whole life. I'm fortunate to have been taught these crafts by my mother and my grandmother. The Crucible in Oakland is a space where you can learn to work with wood and metal and glass, and also create ceramic art. How about creating a KQED live events with crafters? Good idea, Allison. We'll take it to the live events team. Let's bring back fabric stores, she says. We've been talking about why more and more people are trading in screens for old-fashioned hobbies. We've been joined by Joshua Habgood-Coote, a lecturer in philosophy of language at the University of Leeds in the UK. Thank you so much, Joshua.
3: Thank you.
0: And Gavin Grant, Oakland artist and craftsman. Thank you so much for your time, Gavin.
1: Thank you so much, Leslie. Thank you.
0: And thank you all so much to the listeners who have commented and called in, inspiring us to kind of go back and get a good hobby under our belt. And I'm Leslie McClurg, in for Mina Kim today. Have a wonderful day. We'll see you tomorrow.

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1: City Arts and Lectures is coming up here on KQED after your traffic update, starting this time with an accident in San Jose. Here's Al Rogers.
2: Emergency crews have been sent to a possible multi-car accident being reported northbound 87 before Capitol Expressway. Accounts of a lot of smoke across the roadway. Traffic is starting to slow in that area. And some stop and go for San Francisco. Our road work is back tonight on westbound Interstate 80 from 5th Street to 101. The left lane closed till 6 a.m. Al Rogers for KQED.
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Welcome to City Arts and Lectures, a season of talks and onstage conversations with some of the most celebrated writers, artists, and thinkers of our day, recorded before an audience at the Sydney Goldstein Theatre in San Francisco. This week, our guest is Yotam Ottolenghi. 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His iconic dishes frequently put vegetables center stage, and his best-selling cookbooks have made him an international sensation. On February 23, 2026, Ottolenghi came to the Sydney Goldstein Theatre to share childhood stories, entertaining tips, and recipes from his newest cookbook, Comfort. 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

Hello. Thank you so much. I feel like I'm home when I come to San Francisco for multiple reasons. I've got so many people that I know and love in this city, and I love the city itself. And I will try to entertain you tonight with Crowd Pleaser, which is the name of the tour that I'm doing. You're my first stop in North America after spending... Thank you. After spending 2 weeks in Australia, Singapore, and New Zealand, and so I'm better at this than I was when I started, but just a bit better. So I need a lot of help. So this is a very interactive evening, and I already get that I've got a very interactive audience by your reactions and laughs, and so heckle and disturb and do whatever you need to do. And I'm also going to read out a few of your most embarrassing confessions in a few minutes. So prepare for that. I love that. My next book is going to be Embarrassing Kitchen Confessions, because I've been collecting them and I'm going to share those with you as the evening goes. And I'm going to kick off by asking you to take out your phones and scan this QR code and answer a question in the poll section. So this is all about, honesty and openness. So the first question is, what do you most love about cooking? And you've got a few options. It's my therapy, being a feeder, a challenge, discovering new ingredients, and cooking rice. These are your options. You have 5 options to choose from, and you've got lovely music in the background to keep you company as you decide. What is the reason why you cook? I'm just trying to get a picture of the audience in San Francisco tonight. So, the two main reasons people like cooking is being a feeder, and it's my therapy. And I relate to that because those are my two reasons for cooking. One of them is being a feeder, hence crowd pleaser. I'm calling the night crowd pleaser is because I think cooks in general, people who cook for a living and people who cook as a passion, are feeders. You know, we like feeding the world, and we like feeding ourselves, and we like feeding others. And it's my therapy. That's another reason, because I go into the kitchen whenever I feel I've spent too much time in the company of other people, which I do, or too much time in front of a screen. I go to the kitchen, and that's the place where there's none of those. I mean, sometimes there is someone there, but mostly I don't want them around. I just want to be in the kitchen on my own, and it's such a nice feeling. So that's the first question. Now I'm going to ask you another question. This one is harder. What are you most afraid of about cooking? This is all in the spirit of honesty. Messing up quality ingredients, cooking for vegans, washing dishes, being known as a bad cook, cooking for fussy kids, or cooking rice. Those are your 6 options, and you have to choose one of those. That's... It is funny. I agree. It's funny, especially cooking for kids is funny or frustrating. So there you go. Those are your options. Very good. The right answers, San Francisco. Those are the right answers, because the whole show is based on you giving the right answer at the beginning. So... If you said to me, oh, cooking for vegans, I don't have that show for you. So there are a couple of vegan things you can make, but that's not what the show is about. So being a bad cook and messing up quality ingredients are performance-related anxieties. This is what I would like to talk to you about a little bit tonight. So whenever we cook, we put ourselves out there, whether in front of ourselves and our busy and critical minds, or in front of other people who criticize us, and they could be our best friends. So I want to read a confession from someone that just sent it to me from the audience. You know who you are. I don't know who you are because you didn't write your name. But anyway, someone from this audience wrote this beautiful little confession. He or she said, my most shameful cooking moment was when I offered to cook the turkey for Thanksgiving at my mother-in-law's, and it was the first time I was cooking the turkey for the family. I ended up cooking the driest turkey almost to the point where it was like a turkey jerky.
I had left the oven on all the way to the point where the skin was crispy, but the actual meat was dry. And of course, everyone did not want to make the scene of it. And I kind of ate it despite it being so, so dry. So my commiserations, that does not sound nice. What I want to know is, are you still together? Did this failure cost you your relationship or similar failures in the kitchen? What I wanted to talk about, and what this wonderful person who wrote this confession is also talking about, is this, is being judged by the people closest to you about your food. And I think that in my mind, and this is what we're going to try to do tonight, there's a bunch of things that can go wrong, and there's not a lot you can do about them. But the best you can do is be as good as you can as a cook in a particular way of doing. So you need to learn how to do certain things really, really well. And then the world's your oyster. So tonight I'm going to try and teach you a few things and how to do them very, very well and how to repeat them and do them over and over again. So at least you know that you've got that kind of security blanket. I know a few things and I cook them very well, and I can be a crowd pleaser going from that point. But before I do that, before we go into that, I'm going to start the cooking here. And I'm going to tell you about my worst performance in cooking, because this is a two-way, honest, open conversation. So the one, my worst performance was in a situation which is not totally dissimilar to this one.

do this. And I had to cook with my arm in the air. I'm not kidding you, this actually did happen. There was a girl there, Claudine, she double tests my recipes, and she was helping that day to set it all up. She was working at the school, and she said, I'll come and help you. And so I was standing there, she was doing the things, I was doing some things, and I stayed there for 3 hours. And when I got to, when I went to the emergency, afterward, the doctors were thought I was crazy. It was a bad cut. It needed stitches and everything. And they asked me, so why did you take so long? And I said to the doctor, there was this woman looking at me. I could see on her eyes, says, if you walk off the stage, now I paid a lot of money for this. You're not going anywhere. I'm getting my money's worth. And I had to keep the show going. So this is what happened. I still can't feel any sense at this end of my thumb all those years later. So this is my worst performance. Or maybe my most heroic performance. And it was all for the sake of food. So this is what food does to you. And there will be more stories that you send me and other people, and I'll tell you those. I just want to go over what I'm cooking here now. So I've got, in this pan, I've got black beans and chickpeas. And I've added a whole orange that's cut into small slices. And I've added baharat, spice mix, a mixture of spices, sweet and savory. So it's got cumin, it's got cinnamon, it's got allspice, it's got black pepper. I'm also going to add some turmeric. I'm going to add tomatoes, these lovely cherry tomatoes. I'm going to add black olives. And what is the rumble? Green olives, sorry. Tomato paste. I'm glad that you're honest and you're telling me when I'm getting things wrong. Much of that is going to happen. This is salt or sugar? Salt. Many of those confessions came with substituting salt for sugar. It happens to everyone, so you don't need to feel bad. And a little bit of garlic. That's it. And I'm just going to give it a nice stir. Now, it's okay. All this garlic is fine. Don't worry. This is going to cook for 2 hours. For the duration of this evening, this is going to be cooking. And by the time this beautiful, slow-cooked olive oil-based dish, which is common way of cooking all around the Middle East and the Eastern Mediterranean to cook in olive oil, the garlic is going to become so soft and sweet, it's going to break and give that stew a lovely texture as well. So there's going to be none of that harsh garlicness involved anymore by the time this is cooked. So I'm just giving it a good stir. I'm getting this tomato paste in. And I'm using a mixture of black beans and chickpeas. I was trying to get black chickpeas. They're hard to get. So try to see if you can put a petition out for black chickpeas, because I'm sure you can get them in some shops, but I couldn't find them. You can get them in Indian grocers, dried and not cooked, and then you can soak them and cook them. But in a jar, I don't know. Did someone know where to get them in San Francisco? Samiramis. Okay, so they are available. We just didn't try hard enough. So, I want to bring it to the boil. Oh, the other night, someone sent me a very funny confession. They said that they were making some masala chickpeas, and they used raw, uncooked chickpeas. And they said, I used raw, uncooked chickpeas. Luckily, I had a dentist appointment already the next day, which is really what happens if you do that. So, yeah. Take care. So, cook chickpeas, all right? In this stew, cook chickpeas, non-raw chickpeas. I'm going to add a little bit extra water here, just to help it get started. And so this is all the cooking that goes into this delicious dish. And by the way, this is from my next book. It's called Simple 2, and it's coming out in the fall. So that's it. So this is boiling. All you need to do is just watch it. Or you don't even have to watch it. You have to do nothing. And it will cook itself. That's all. Now I'm doing another thing. And I'm going to marinate some feta.

0: So I've got a bit of olive oil in this pan, and I'm going to add a little bit more of oil. Here we go. What's is it a lot? Yeah, it's about 3 tablespoons. It's not that much. And I am going to add some spices. Oh, these are Samin's lemons, by the way. Yes, I picked them from her tree yesterday. This is so new. You know what happened? Our luggage didn't arrive. So I had, we lost one suitcase between Sydney and Auckland in New Zealand, and everything is still somewhere in the air. So there's no peelers, and there's no pans, and the lemons had to come from Samin. So I'm warming up this oil, and I'm going to add spices. So I've got here dried oregano, flaked chilies, and some caraway. And you can use whatever spices you like for this. Whatever spices, dry spices you have, or not even dry, you can use some fresh chili if you like, or ginger. You can use sprigs of cilantro. You can use whatever you like. I like these dried spices because they really impart flavor in the oil very quickly. And also, they give a really nice texture crunch almost to the feta when I pour it on top. So I'm just warming up the spices and infusing the oil at the same time. And it shouldn't take more than a minute. You really don't want to burn the spices. Once the lemon starts to kind of curl, you know it's nearly ready. And that's what's going to happen now. So I'm taking this and I'm just pouring it over the feta. And feta doesn't melt with heat, so it keeps its shape. It's a young cheese. It doesn't do any of that melting. And there you go. And I'm just going to leave this here to marinate. What happens is it's not going to flavor this cheese as such. It doesn't penetrate it so much. But it just has this kind of delicious layer of oil with all the spices. So when you take a bite, you get this really nice cover of oil and in with the spices. And this, I always have like this in the fridge, and I take it out before people come over for like half an hour for the olive oil to go nice and not set. And then you can put it on toast, or you can just eat it as it is, or you can throw it on a salad. And I'm going to, surprise, surprise, I'm going to use it over my rice because I'm cooking rice. And it's soaking here. So we've got the feta marinating and this lovely chickpea stew cooking. So before we start talking about the food, I wanted to read maybe another confessions, one of your confessions from tonight. This is a lovely, sad, funny story. Once when I was 12, I tried to make candy with my sister when our parents were gone. Not a good idea. The sugar started burning, and in a panic, I told my sister to get the trash can to throw it away. I poured it in, and it went straight through and stuck immediately in a hard blob to the floor. It's a lovely story. But people are very adventurous in San Francisco. A lot of, like, much higher techniques than I find in other places. Making caramel, someone else did some sous-viding and all sorts of interesting stuff. I'm not cooking anything as complicated as that tonight. So what I wanted to start is kind of go to the point about performance and saying that you cannot control your mother-in-laws and your friends and the people that judge you or yourself. All you could do is be a good master of your own cooking, and we're starting from basics tonight, and I'm going to start with the most basic thing in the world, which is salt. And salt is something that every kitchen has. But not everybody's always so sure how to use salt. It's not as intuitive as we think, because salt does many things in the cooking. It helps color. So when it draws the moisture out of a piece of meat, a chicken or a beef or whatever it is, it actually helps caramelize, or the Maillard reaction. It helps to give it color and flavor. And if you don't salt, you're not going to get quite that level of color and flavor. So you want to know how to do that, which I will show in a minute. When you cook vegetables, it helps to kind of keep the vegetables a bit more intact. It helps to keep the cell wall a bit more hardy, and then you get like more crunchy vegetables when you boil vegetables. It helps with the texture. It helps with the flavor. I think the one thing that is maybe a little bit misunderstood, but I feel like I'm in front of a very sophisticated audience, so maybe I won't labor it too long, but this salt doesn't necessarily make things taste salty. It really helps other flavors come out. So if you take like a bunch of zucchinis and slice them and cook them slowly with olive oil and garlic, and you do this beautiful slow cooking thing, just as an example of one recipe, if you don't give it a bit of salt, all those flavors, the garlic flavor, the courgettes, the slow cooking, the sugars that develop as it cooks, none of that is going to come out. It's going to be quite flat. And no matter how much effort, how many spices you're going to add, it's going to stay on that level. And then you see it once you add the salt, all of a sudden everything lifts. This is also why we put, you know, sugar in a cake, so we can taste the butter better, that we can taste the eggs better, all those things that went into the beautiful sponge that we made. So it's something that needs to be there in order to make other flavors shine. I'm going to show you in a second what it does with the chicken, but I also think like some people are, you know how we are, sometimes we are judged on our use of salt. So if you have a friend or someone that you know that under seasons, and you go to a meal, there's this kind of a stereotypes, like they're a bland person, right? Like they're just, like they don't really even season their food. Or if they over season, they're like crazy or in love or those kind of things. It's not a good look to be an under seasoner or an over seasoner. And the other day I had such humiliation. So, do you know the actor, the British actor Richard E. Grant? Yeah, he's pretty famous. And he came to my test kitchen. He wasn't as nice as Samin. When she comes, she doesn't do that. But he came to the test kitchen. I cook a whole meal for him for Christmas. And we sit to eat. The camera's rolling. And he takes out of his pocket a little sachet of salt. And he seasons the whole meal, every single element on the table. And he says, it's just a habit. I find if you do it in private, I don't mind. But in front of the cameras and everybody, you season my food. It's like, I have to say, he's a lovely man. I would fall in love with him tomorrow, but the salt thing, gone. So that's enough about him. So when we talk about salt, I think chicken is the best way to show how important salt is, or how salt is in action. Now, I wanted to start my meal on screen with roast chicken. And I know probably most of you know how to roast a chicken. And if you don't eat chicken, I'm going to talk about celeriac in a minute, or celery root. But I wanted to talk about actually how to roast a chicken, because I discovered recently that I'm not doing it perfectly well, and I wanted to share with you how to do a really good roast chicken, and then we're going to play around with it a little bit. So the first thing, this roast chicken is the one that I made at home. So it's not bad. So it's got, normally the way I roast chicken at home is I take like soft butter, and I mix it with like crushed garlic and some hard herbs like thyme or rosemary, and some lemon zest and lemon juice, and I rub it all over the skin and under the skin, and it just gets this beautiful buttery crust, and I throw the lemon inside and I roast it, and it's delicious. But it's kind of like, it's good, but there's one problem with it, or two problems with it. First of all, you don't get a crispy skin, which is also okay, but the bigger problem is that it doesn't cook evenly. So by the time I take the chicken out of the oven, the breast is a bit dry, but the legs and thighs are cooked and the breast is still dry. So I wanted to suggest butterflying or spatchcocking, which for me makes a lot of sense, and it's really, really easy. So if you don't do it, There's a million instructional videos, and you've just seen a very quick one. It's all you need is like scissors, like serious kitchen scissors, hard-wearing scissors, and that's it. It takes literally 2 minutes or a minute and a half to get rid of that backbone, and then the chicken sits flat, and it really makes a much better cooking platform. So, do you brine your chicken? Yeah. So this is dry brining, which maybe you've heard of. So I want to get it like really, really super delicious and kind of tender, I start doing this a day before, but you can cook it straight away. So I get salt all over on all sides, and I put it in the tray in the fridge in the oven. On a tray in the fridge, not in the oven, completely uncovered. So don't put anything on it so it doesn't start to sweat. And you leave it that to dry and dry brine. And the salt really absorbs a lot of that moisture, but also creates this osmosis of saltiness that goes into the chicken. And it's easier and less messy than brining in liquid. And that's all you need to do. That's all I'm asking you for that perfect roast chicken. That's all you want to do. I also add a little bit of baking soda to the salt, so it helps the drying and creating the crust. And then it's just oil, olive oil, and that's it. So that's rubbed really well over your chicken. And that's all the cooking that you're going to do to this. And it does give you a really, really, really nice crispy skin and an even cooking. So after that, it goes in the oven. And it takes way less than the other chicken, the one that's cooked whole. It's cooked within 45 to 50 minutes for an average chicken. And then it's the temperature, which is really important. So this is a Celsius thermometer, so I need to look at my notes. The leg and the thigh are not going to reach the same temperature as the breast, which is exactly what you want. So the breast needs to be 150, and the leg should be 175 Fahrenheit. And that means, because there's collagen and fat in the leg that does need to go to a higher temperature in order to break. But once you've got that, you've got this beautiful gravy-free chicken. So the gravy comes for free, because by the time the chicken is cooked and you've got all these onions, you can add a tiny bit of water, and then you can add a bit of butter, but it's the gravy is there. It creates its own gravy. And then you get this evenly cooked chicken with a nice crust, and that's it. So this is the basic, and I love it. And I always ask myself, why is it that we humans that eat meat love chicken so much? And what is it about chicken? I mean, we had chicken last night. I didn't ask for a second. And I've tried to think about it. Why is chicken such a universal meat? And I think there's a bunch of things about it. I think it really takes on other flavors really, really well. I think it's neutral, but not too neutral. It's something that we feel like we can master very easily in our culture. Like everybody who cooks kind of knows how to make a chicken. I mean, maybe there's exceptions, but we all know how to do it. It feels familiar. You know how when someone asks you, you have like an exotic meat for the first time, and someone says to you, what does it taste like? Ah, it tastes just like a chicken. That is just like the basic reference point that you have. Even if you had an emu, you say it tasted like a chicken, which I'm sure it tastes nothing like a chicken. It's probably like red meat, but that's what we always say. That's what we think about. And Nigella has a great quote. Nigella Lawson, the British author, you probably know of her, most of you. And she says, you could probably get through life without knowing how to roast a chicken, but the question is, would you want to? And I think what she's saying is, you don't want to be out of this conversation. You know, you don't want to be out of the chicken show, because it's the best show in town. So, and that's what we all understand. So this is why I wanted to talk about chicken, because it's got this kind of universal, and every culture does chicken. So as I told you, before we move on to the side dish, I want to share with you some confessions that I got from other parts in the world, because as I said, I'm collecting weird confessions. So some of those are coming on with me. But the thing is, the city is now stereotyped by the confession, so it's a bit difficult to throw that. So this is from Auckland in New Zealand. He tried to make a falafel lasagna. And it didn't work. And I go like, what? You should have come to me. I would have told you it's not going to work. It's like the worst idea in the world. Like, what were you thinking? Falafel lasagna. That is just an abomination. I love fusion. Don't get me wrong. I love mixing things up. But there's just some just pure bad ideas. So that's not going into the next author Lengi cookbook, I tell you already.
1: 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This is City Arts and Lectures.
0: Anyway, so we talked about chicken, and now I want to talk about side dish. And it's going to be a very predictable side dish. It's going to be roast potatoes. And I chose roast potatoes because potato is like the best friend in the world. It doesn't answer back. It always has your back, and it tolerates all the It is really, you can throw anything at a roast potato, and it will take it with love, because potatoes are the best. And there, if you follow a few principles, like easy principle, you can really make an amazing thing out of roast potatoes. So I have embraced my now British heritage with doing a fluffy roast potatoes, and my Israeli Middle Eastern background by adding other things to it that I'll talk about in a second. And I want you all to embrace the potato like that. So we're going to go do a little basic potato class. So you have to add a lot of salt to your water when you roast your potato. Okay, so more than you'd think, because that is the seasoning for the potato. Later you season it when it comes out, but after it's got all the oil, it won't take any more salt. You need to add aromatics, garlic, bay leaves, any herb you have, throw it in there, it will help. Then the oil needs to be super hot. So whatever oil you use, if you want to use duck fat or drippings or olive oil or vegetable oil, they all work. But you need for it to get really, really hot. And then the most important thing. Well, two very important things. First of all, so I add za'atar to my potatoes, and I add those garlic cloves that went into the water, because the za'atar will bring this kind of herby flavor. And the garlic cloves is such a fun thing to do. You just break them in, and you get this like wonderful sweet surprise going in with the potatoes. But I have this problem, and I don't know if... Do you have this thing, like when you cook a meal, like for Thanksgiving or Christmas or whenever, where you always wait for the potatoes to roast? I do not learn from my experience. Every Christmas, I sit around, there's turkey, there's gammon, there's everything, and I sit around, I look at the oven, and I go like, are they ready or not? Are they ready or not? It happens every time. And this is what I want... This is... Maybe you don't need to make this mistake anymore. It takes like at least an hour and a quarter, an hour and a half to get this color on roast potatoes. So always when you plan, make sure you do that, because it makes a huge difference. The other thing also to do with timing is when you add your aromatics. So don't put anything right from the start, or it will burn, because effectively you're frying the potatoes for an hour and a half. And nothing will withhold that temperature. So any herb, any aromatic, all of those need to go later. So you can add them for the last 15, 20 minutes, like the garlic, like the rosemary, any herb you want to use, add it towards the end if you use this method of pre-cooking. And then anything else that will burn more easily, like the za'atar, I add after the cooking, because I don't want those sesame seeds to burn in the za'atar mix. So make sure you add all your aromatics, whatever you want, at the very end. And then you can add anything you like to your potatoes. As I said, they take on a lot of things. So you can add jukka, you can break chorizo, you can add curry powder, you can add drizzled tahini on top. You can do whatever you want with your potatoes, but just make sure it all happens at the end or towards the end of the cooking. That's it. Now I've got another side dish for you, and that's the vegetable side. Now, when I wrote vegetable side, and I wrote down vinaigrette underneath, but I was thinking a lot about vinaigrette in the context of roast vegetables that are not salad. So we always think of vinaigrettes as salad dressings, but actually they are lifesavers for vegetables. If you can roast a vegetable or steam a vegetable, a vinaigrette will really, really help you to infuse it with flavor. And I remember recently why this idea came to me to focus on vinaigrettes, because whenever I make chicken soup, I've always got all these vegetables that are to flavor the soup, but I'm not going to serve them in the soup because they're too floppy, like the carrots and the parsnip and the onion and all those vegetables that went celery, that they're just not good to eat anymore in the soup. But I don't want to throw them away, so I take them out and I put them in a bowl and I drizzle them with olive oil, red wine vinegar, and some flaky salt. And I love eating them like that, soft, really not tender at all, overcooked vegetables, but they are so delicious because they absorbed all that broth, all that chicken fat and chicken flavors, and they've got the vinegar and the oil and the salt, which is effectively a vinaigrette. So I've thought, like, actually, vinaigrette is just this wonderful thing, and if you have a lot of jars in it, like I do, generations of vinaigrettes that haven't finished, if you throw them over roasted beans or carrots or beetroot or any vegetables, zucchinis, aubergines, any vegetable that you use, if when it comes out of the oven, throw it on it and it will soak it up. I made this video with cabbage. So this crispy cabbage, just roasted lightly with oil, salt and pepper. And you want to roast it until it's soft and it's got a lot of color. You don't see it on this screen so well, but this one is super soft. And then, whilst hot, you add your vinaigrette, and you will see, you can eat it straight away, that's one thing, but you can also let it sit for a good hour, and then it will become all soft and mushy in the best possible way. Like, for me, this is just one of the greatest things to do with vinaigrette. Of course, you can also do a million other things. You can put it on quinoa or rice or any other vegetable, but it's just that thing that it creates something which is kind of in between a salad or a composed veg dish that I love so much. There's a cabbage here, and I you know that cabbage is the New York Times vegetable of the year for 2026. Did you read that? So there's a cauliflower here as well. So I'll bring them both to my chair. So because I want to ponder on this for a second, because cabbage is the vegetable of the year for 2026, and I love cabbage, don't get me wrong, but I just find it very funny because who would have thought, right? Like, everybody hated cabbage for so long. It was this stinky thing in the soup that the grandmothers used to make, and all of a sudden, all the hipsters like roast cabbage and put it on their Instagram feeds and TikTok, and it's like, I just find it really, really weird and funny. And a few years it was another cabbage, which was the Brussels sprout. But I just think we're so fickle, right? Like, just we're so fickle. All vegetables are great, but it's funny how things are pop. Cauliflower is super popular for quite a while, but like 15 years ago, farmers in England were tearing out all the cauliflower and putting broccoli in. Look where broccoli is and where cauliflower is. So. Okay, I want to talk to you. This is actually a good moment to talk about this. Do you know, I want to talk about creativity in cooking, because there's two types of cooks, right? There's those that follow recipes and those that don't follow recipes. That's how the world is divided too. So in this audience, who is a recipe follower? And who doesn't follow a recipe? It's about 50-50. So there's just two types, you know, there's just two types. There's a type that follows and the type that doesn't. And I always thought there was also kind of some kind of gender thing going on, but actually over years I realized there's no gender, like it could be a male or a female or anything in between. And it doesn't work, but it is a personality type. Because those that are, say that they just improvise and they're intuitive, they're actually quite smug. Sorry, I know it's half the audience, but it's true. Like, oh, I don't follow a recipe. I just throw this, that, and the other, and it's nice. Or the other side always says, like, I admire her or him. He just throws a few things together and it tastes so delicious. So this doesn't really work like that in reality. It's all a bit of a myth, because even people who are intuitive, improvising cooks. They are actually follow recipes. They follow recipes. They just follow recipes that they've made before. They do something which is like something that they've done before. And because they've made it many times, it's at the tip of their fingers. They follow a concept, an idea, because that's just how we are. We don't make things from nothing. It just doesn't work like that as humans. If you throw a bunch of random things into a pan, it's going to be disgusting. So it's important to know that and to acknowledge that, that if you want to be creative, you need to master basic principles and do them over and over again. Repetition is not sexy, but it's essential if you're going to turn into the, one of those people who don't follow a recipe. So this is how I work as well. So when I have a team of two or three people constantly in London that we test recipes together. And this team is a great team. Everybody is professional and they've done it for a long time and they know what they're doing. But we always base one idea or one. So when we sit down and we say, okay, let's think of a new way with asparagus because the season is arriving. Or let's do our Thanksgiving menu for the delis for this year. Or let's do this, let's do the other. It always comes with, oh, how about we do it like something else as a reference point. Oh, let's do this rice, but let's do black long grain rice instead of whatever rice we used last time, or red Camargue rice, and let's see how that works. Or maybe we should saute it instead of deep fry, etc., etc. It's always based on something else, and once you realize that, it just makes the whole thing much easier. And I love our creative process because it's almost like people who visit the test kitchen are always kind of jealous. I think it's the best job in the world that we kind of almost open, we kind of work almost without constraints. Like I had something delicious the previous night in the restaurant. I say, oh, let's do something like that. Or someone read something, or someone traveled, or someone wants to prepare a dish that their best friend's mom made the other night. It's a really very creative thing. And it's fun as long as it's fun, but it's less fun when you need to present your first iteration because it involves something which is imperfect. And perfectionism is the mother of all evils when it comes to creating new things. And I think it's true in many fields. Like if you cannot put something out there which is just on the way to something becoming a little bit better, then you're never going to get better. So we have in the test kitchen, we have this place. It's called the Corner of Shame. And it's a little corner of the kitchen where all the things that are not worthy tasting by others go and sit. But it's funny because it's not like food you can't eat. It's not going to kill you. It's probably quite good, but it's just not ready to be shared or discussed with the others. And I love going to that corner. They don't like it when I go to that corner because they don't want me to try things that they're not proud of. But in actual fact, it's really, really interesting to see what was the first iteration and what happens next. And we have really interesting conversations. So I wanted to talk to you a little bit about, because you were all very honest with me and I got some really nice questions and confessions. So I want to do my own confessions. One is of a failure and one is of a success. So I'm going to start with my failure. So we end up on a positive note. It's always like that. You want to end up on a positive note. So I'll tell you about my failure. So remember that chicken marbella from earlier? That one, the delicious combination of dates and capers, etc. So for simple two, I really wanted to create a dish that does that kind of nice balance between sweet and astringent and salty and all those kind of contrasts coming together in a chicken. So we thought of doing a roasted chicken pieces with chicory or Belgian endive, which is quite bitter. And we wanted to pair it together with Iranian limes or Persian limes, which are dark limes that have been brined and then dried in the sun. If you've ever had a Persian stew, often it would have one of these limes, and it kind of spreads its beauty all over the stew or the soup, and it gives it a very particular perfume flavor. And I thought this would be amazing with endive and something sweet like a pomegranate molasses or date molasses. And we put this together, and We tried endless time to make it work. And I always thought it was about the balance of sweetness and acidity. It's about the, it's too astringent, let's add more sugar. It's too, or sweetness, let's reduce it, etc. And I can't tell you how many times we tried. I think more than 12. And we have this comedy chronicle of failures that Will put together, and it's all the chickens that failed. Like it's there. It's kind of like your embarrassment in front of your eyes. And the reason why it didn't work, I think, when I look back, is it's just the endive is quite bitter and the lime is quite bitter, and there was nothing. We couldn't resurrect it by adding something sweet. It was just it turned too cloying or too bitter, and nothing, it didn't work. And it doesn't often happen because, you know, you've got it, we have, or I have, or the team have intuition that is based on experience, but in this case, our experience failed us. So we need to dump this. I mean, we ate it, but we didn't enjoy it. And we had to move on, and that's a failure. So this is a failure. I'm going to tell you about a success story. There is a recipe in Plenty More for cauliflower cake. And it's a very useful cake because, and delicious, because it cuts really nicely and you can take it to work or a picnic or wherever, and it's got cheese and sweet cauliflower, and it's just wonderful, and it was very popular. Now, cookery writers, when you have a hit recipe, it's like probably if you're a musician, if you have a hit single, you just want another one, right? You want another one that everybody will cook and talk about, and I really wanted another one like of those for Simple Two. So we decided to do another savory cake, but with other vegetables. So we tried with cabbages. They were too waterlogged. It didn't work. And then I thought, okay, well, the broccoli is a nice family member of the relative of my beloved cauliflower, and let's try broccoli. It was a total disaster. So broccoli and cauliflower could not be more different, even though they look on the surface, they look alike. Broccoli really needs a lot of help. Broccoli needs, yeah, it really does. It needs help. It needs... Otherwise, it's just broccoli. But if you want to kind of take it to the next level, you need to char it. You need to pour hot oil with chili on it. You need to massage it all in. You need stronger, bigger things to do it. You can't just put it with a bit of mild cheese. It's not going to happen. It needs anchovy. It needs garlic. But cauliflower, on the other hand, it benefits from cream, for cheese, from all those dairy products, for butter. Butter and cauliflower. Like my grandmother used to take... She used to cook one dish every Saturday afternoon all her life, just on the side of whatever else she did, which is like broccoli with butter that she'd fry breadcrumbs in. So she'd boil her cauliflower and she'd fry the breadcrumbs and she'd spoon that on top. Delicious, but I had the same thing for years, so I kind of had enough of it. But she knew what she was doing because cauliflower does that really well. So this didn't work with other vegetables. So what we decided to do is take the principle of this creamy cauliflower cheesy business, and we created a dish that is cooked in one pan. You heard that? You heard right? No washing up for me, because there's a lot of complaints. Not tonight so much, although there was a couple about how many dishes there are to wash after someone cooked my recipe. I take the shame. So it's a one pot dish. You need one casserole dish in which I slowly cook onions, cauliflower, and tomatoes, and it goes really nice and soft. And then there's a kind of a souffle that goes on top. So it's that mixture of eggs and cheese and fresh basil. And there's quite a lot of it, and it's kind of, you put it on while everything else is caramelized and sweet, and it you quickly flash it into the oven so it rises really nicely. So you've got this slow-cooked sweet cauliflower with this topping, and it's highly delicious. You'll have to buy the book if you want to try the recipe. And it was a success. So this is one that I'm very proud of. And yeah, so one failure, one success, and you need to fail. Thank you. Now, before I move on to your questions, I want to tell you something that someone said to me, a really lovely confession that I got, and I thought I'd love to share it with you. So, It's in Perth, in Australia, and it's from a man called David. David says, first time I cooked dinner for my now wife, it was actually my mom that did the cooking. So I read it just like you now. So I thought, like, there's something weird here. Did he go on a date with his mom? I don't want to go there. And then I realized, no, she cooked the meal for him and he presented it to his girlfriend, not yet wife, but so I thought, that's okay, that's fine. But then I started to think of the mechanics of it. Did she deliver it or did she just wait upstairs to see how the evening falls? And this was all around Valentine's Day, which made it even more funny. And then I thought, like, did she keep on doing it over every time they had a date? And then the biggest question, did they stay together when she realized he can't cook? So all those questions that came into my mind, and I will never know because he sent it on the iPad and I didn't get a chance to talk to him. But I have a question for the audience. Have you ever pretended to cook something you didn't cook? Yes, come on, someone did. Yes. Something that you bought. Anyway, so someone in Melbourne wrote that he went and bought a whole meal from the shop and presented it as its own, and he even filled up the sink with dirty dishes. Oh my God. And this is when I think, like, so you went through all the effort in getting the pots and pans out into the sink. You got bits of food and you smeared it over to make it look for real. And you could start just to cook the meal, right? Like, for all that effort. But well on him, I think he probably did well. I don't think anything went wrong, at least according to what he wrote to me. I once outed someone who came to one of our delis in Notting Hill, and she said to me, did you cater last night so-and-so's dinner party? I said, yeah, was it good? And she said, I knew it. I've never seen that woman again, the one that ordered the food. She never came back. I think she was just too embarrassed to show her face again, so... This is what happens when you pretend to have cooked the meal. But I think it's only natural. So, thank you. I'm going to finish my cooking now. And so, two things. So everything has been cooking. So the rice, like I said, don't lift the lid off before the 20 minutes of cooking, but then give it another 10 minutes also with the lid on. Again, it finishes off. Everything needs to rest in cooking. Nothing should be eaten as soon as it's cooked. Everything benefits from a bit of resting for things to settle. So this rice has been on for an extra 10 minutes. And you can't see so well the colors, but it has that really beautiful... The texture, I suppose you can see how those rice... grains are really separated from each other, and I can smell that wonderful buttery smell. Unfortunately, I can't smell the cinnamon or cardamom because they're still here. But you know what? It doesn't matter because you're not eating it anyway. So, it's still good. This is what I said to you. This was all on purpose. I told you can leave out the ingredients that you don't have. And it will still taste good. This is just a test case. I'm going to add a tiny bit more salt. And that's it. That's the rice. And that soaking will pay dividends. That soaking and rinsing really pays dividends in texture. So I'm just going to put it on this plate. And I like bowls that are quite open. This is just a flat plate, but I like open bowls so you can see the thing in all its glory. And we can also put some cinnamon stick on top so everybody will think that. Yeah. To infuse the rice. Okay, so this is very foolish. But I'm going to make a quick chili sauce, a fresh chili sauce. And that's the one thing. Oh, do you see this beautiful plate? It's nice, right? So, I need to get my notes because I wrote the name of the artist who made it because I bought it yesterday in Oakland. Yes! It's by Antonia Cassino, and I bought it at Sobu in Oakland. And I just thought, like, what a beautiful plate. So, I'm going to make this quick chili sauce. So this has got like 3 cherry tomatoes and about 2 or 3 mild chilies. So you don't want really hot chilies. You can use a mixture of hot and mild, but it's a sauce that you serve quite a lot of. So it gives you a bit of heat, a bit of kick, but a lot of freshness, and it ferments over time. So I'm going to use it straight away, but you can. I put it in a little jar, and I leave it at room temperature for a day or two. It's a fermented chili sauce, also known as shata in Arabic, and it really makes wonders. I'm sure many of you might have versions of that yourselves, but I put it on everything. I would put it on rice. I would put it on vegetables. I would put it over my eggs. I put it over everything. You notice that I put quite a lot of salt because I want to, the salt. There's another use for salt. Salt really helps control fermentation. It enhances it. It makes the food not spoil, as it ferments and ages. And this salt, and this needs a good 2 teaspoons at least of salt for this amount. And it will taste a little bit salty, but it will almost like, it will turn more mild later on. So, I'm just mixing it all up. You want it to kind of break down, but not turn into total mush. I'm going to add a little bit of vinegar because we're going to eat it straight away. It will not have time to develop that acidity. So I'm just going to add a little bit of vinegar, cider vinegar or white wine vinegar. Also will help me with a little bit of extra liquid here. We've got our marinated feta with all the spices. We've got the rice. Now I'm going to bring the chickpeas that I've been cooking for, since we started, so a good 2 hours. And I can smell the spices, the baharat, and those garlic cloves, they'll just break. There's a mixture of tomatoes and garlic cloves that look the same. They're about the same number as well. And when you touch each garlic clove, it kind of you can mash it into the sauce, and it gives it a nice garlicky sweetness. You have to believe me, it's not very garlicky. I know it looked like comedy garlic earlier, but that's not what it was meant to be. And I've got here a bowl of yogurt. So this is a whole meal. So you've got, because the yogurt is really nice to cool all that. It's delicious. It really makes it all, oh, there's dill. My favorite herb. And that's it. So you've got, this has been cooking on its own for 2 hours. The chili tomato sauce was 2 minutes and the rice. And the feta, it's a whole meal that I've cooked even without thinking and with little prep, with hardly any mistakes. And, considering, right, it wasn't too bad, just one little thing. And then we also cooked a whole meal earlier, thank you. You've got your roast chicken and you've got your roast potatoes and your cabbage and the mac and cheese for everyone. I want to say thank you for being the most amazing audience you have been out of this world. Thank you so much. It's actually really nice being in America, even though they told me something else. So thank you for being good Americans and for welcoming me to your country. Thank you so, so much. It's been a pleasure.
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0: Thank you.
1: 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Brian Stevenson, Adam Grant, Zadie Smith, and Naomi Klein are just some of our upcoming guests. 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
2: 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The marine layer along the coast will march inland again tonight. Expect some overnight drizzle and temperatures in the 50s. Tomorrow will be sunny after the morning clouds. And the forecast high for San Francisco Wednesday is 72. Oakland should reach a high of 78. In San Jose, expect a Wednesday high of 88. The producers, reporters, and hosts of KQED Public Radio are represented by the Screen Actors Guild, American Federation of Television and Radio Artists, AFL-CIO. 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
3: Hello and welcome to Newsday on the BBC World Service with Catherine Bjerrehanger in Nairobi, and I'm James Cottnell in London.
4: Russian ballistic missiles strike on Kyiv, killing at least 14 people and injure scores more. It's been described as one of the deadliest strikes on Kyiv this year. We'll get the latest from the Ukrainian capital from a member of parliament.
3: And Ukraine has also increased its attacks on Russian civilian infrastructure. Could that persuade President Putin to change his approach? We'll ask one of his advisers.
4: President Trump has said that the Strait of Hormuz will open very soon or Iran will be hit very hard. So what is likely to happen next? We'll go live to Tehran to understand the Iranian position.
3: And we're going to look at how recent heat waves have affected wedding plans for that special day. That's after the latest world news.
5: BBC News with Govinda Gill. Ukraine State Emergency Service says at least 14 people have been killed in Kyiv and the surrounding region in a wave of overnight missile and drone attacks by Russia. It says another 27 have been wounded. Our correspondent Dan Johnson reports from Kyiv.
6: Fires burned on the edge of the city after the first wave of Russian missiles hit shortly after midnight. Air raid sirens sounded, but there wasn't much of a warning or much time to take shelter before the missiles struck in one of the deadliest attacks of recent nights. Kyiv's mayor, Vitaly Klitschko, said rescue teams were still searching ruined buildings for injured survivors. Ukraine has successfully targeted warehouses belonging to Russia's biggest online retailer over the past few days with long-range drones. Last night, some Ukrainian warehouses were hit, possibly in response.
5: The authorities in California say they arrested a man who was scoping out a golf course owned by Donald Trump in the Los Angeles area. The incident occurred on Sunday, 2 days before the president attended a Republican fundraising dinner there. From Los Angeles, here's our North America correspondent, Shaima Khalil.
7: Investigators say 38-year-old Janine John Tail was seen walking around the Trump National Golf Course in Rancho Palos Verdes, taking photographs and videos and appearing to monitor security preparations. Plainclothed federal agents alerted local authorities, who discovered he was also wanted in connection with a robbery. Officials say Tail was carrying a magazine loaded with hollow point ammunition, which slows and expands inside the target. A search of his vehicle uncovered a loaded pistol and armor-piercing ammunition.
5: A stray SpaceX rocket is expected to crash into the surface of the moon shortly. It's the empty upper stage of a Falcon 9 rocket from a mission last year, which is now on a collision course and travelling at nearly 9,000 kilometres an hour. Here's our science correspondent, Pallab Ghosh.
8: Because scientists know the rocket's size, speed and the exact spot where it'll hit, they can test their ideas about how impacts make craters, throw up debris and affect the moon's interior. And it's a dream moment for planetary geologists, who'll have invaluable new information about the loose rock and dust just under the surface. These measurements will help engineers design safer moon bases and lunar landers by showing how much impacts throw up lunar rock. It also adds to our knowledge of how the Earth and Moon formed 4.5 billion years ago.
5: The British government says it is seriously considering a public inquiry into the activities of the convicted sex offender Jeffrey Epstein in the UK. The victim's minister, Alex Davies-Jones, told the BBC that Prime Minister Andy Burnham would also be willing to meet victims of Epstein, who died in prison in 2019. World News from the BBC. The president of football's world governing body, Gianni Infantino, has summoned senior FIFA executives to a meeting in Morocco later today. It comes after another day of fierce criticism of the president and his now scrapped plan to sell stakes in the World Cup to private investors. The plan has led to calls for Infantino to step down. Police in South Korea have raided the local offices of the coffee chain Starbucks over accusations of defamation. A controversial marketing campaign in May allegedly disrespected those killed in a crackdown on pro-democracy protests in 1980. Investigators are trying to clarify whether the campaign was intentionally insulting to the activists involved in the protests. Conservationists in Kenya have told the BBC that it's unlikely that the mysterious deaths of 15 elephants near the Amboseli National Park were caused solely by cyanide used in tomato pesticides. From southern Kenya, here's Thomas Mukwana.
9: Near one of Kenya's most famous national parks, we saw several elephant carcasses rotting in the sun, vultures circling overhead. Kenya's Wildlife Service is investigating the deaths and says that for the moment, the most likely explanation is accidental poisoning due to pesticides on nearby farms. But one of Kenya's leading conservationists, Paula Kahumbu, told me that she doubts that conclusion. The Kenyan authorities say the investigation is continuing and that they are not yet ruling out deliberate poisoning.
5: The studies found that people rate AI-generated stories as being better than ones written by humans. The research asked more than 1,600 adults to read one of six short stories, half of them written by humans, while the other three were written by ChatGPT. In the blind experiment, the readers were misled about who had written the stories. Researchers found that people preferred the AI stories because they were easier to read and digest. BBC News.
3: Thank you for that news. 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
4: In the programme today, we'll head to Ukraine and Moscow as Russia and Ukraine continue their attacks on each other. We'll also go live to Tehran to see if there's any progress in opening the Strait of Hormuz. And how have recent heat waves affected plans for weddings? We'll tell you shortly.
3: Yeah, if you've hired cooling fans for your own wedding or you simply want to comment on any of our stories, you can send us a WhatsApp or text message on our usual number, +44 77 86 20 50 85.
4: Let's start with our top story. Emergency services in Ukraine say at least 14 people have been killed in the capital Kyiv and the surrounding region after a wave of ballistic missile and drone attacks by Russian forces. Authorities in Ukraine say another 27 people were wounded. A number of warehouses across the region are reported to be on fire. In Russia, Ukrainian drones have again targeted warehouses owned by Russia's biggest online retailer, Wildberries, this time in the Tula region, just south of Moscow. Wildberries is often called the Russian Amazon. Both Ukraine and Russia have increased their long-range attacks in recent weeks as they target each other's infrastructure. Well, earlier I spoke to Andrei Fedorov, former Russian deputy foreign minister and current advisor to Vladimir Putin. He gave me his assessment of the impact of Ukraine strikes on Russia's economy.
10: First of all, I would like to stress the fact that the number of the strikes against Russia and various parts of Russia is seriously increased during the last month. And the situation with Wildberries, this is really an analog to Amazon, is very serious because Wildberries is working with about 350,000 sellers. And it means that this is a strike which are damaging, first of all, small and medium-sized business, which is operating via Wildberries. And Wildberries is the real most popular system now. Of course, it has its social consequences because there is a damage to the warehouses, for storages, for various storages, for the goods. And, of course, it might have certain, maybe not the main, but certain

0: the nationwide systems, online systems, this Ozon and Wildberries. And of course, it influenced. It influenced, and people are not very sure how they can sell the goods. And for many of them, it's the only source of this is a reality.
1: But is Wildberries part of the military supply chain? Sorry to interrupt you. Is Wildberries part of the military supply chain? Is it being used as a depot for Russian military equipment?
0: It's more or less the same, like Russia is now striking a new post system in Ukraine, saying that via this system, goods are going to the military purposes, etc. Of course, via Wildberries, maybe some people are ordering something for the soldiers which are on the front line. But generally, of course, it's just a pure commercial system, which is not linked directly to the military operation.
1: So military, but there could be equipment, goods that are going to soldiers that are being stored in these warehouses.
0: Not military equipment, but maybe some supplies, spare parts for drones, etc., etc. It's possible. It's possible because it's a very huge company.
1: Can I just ask you about this video which has emerged in Ukraine of a vegetable seller in the Kherson region who was setting out his store with his wife. Then a Russian drone appears overhead, chases him around his vehicle before exploding and impacting him. The Ukrainian foreign minister has called this a Russian barbaric war crime. It is really chilling video when you watch it.
0: Okay, it's what we have. We have the war, the real war, which is called in Russia special military operation. But this is the war when everything is possible, and many things are happening on the both sides. Russian strikes on Ukraine, Ukrainian strikes on civil objects in Russia, and this is a very serious psychological problem for Russia. And it was correctly mentioned that war today is not too far from Moscow, not too far from other cities, and even Ural regions is under fire. So it means that this situation is changing the minds of the people, making them more nervous.
2: Making them more nervous. The thoughts of Andrei Fedorov, an advisor to Russia's president, Vladimir Putin. Let's get a Ukrainian perspective, head to Kyiv and speak to Inna Sovsun, MP with the opposition Holos Party. Welcome back to the programme. I do want to ask about these latest attacks on Kyiv, but I wondered first of all if you had any response to that Russian perspective that you heard.
3: Well, I will probably start with a comment on the last answer that Mr. Fedorov did provide about the terrifying hunting by a Russian drone of a Ukrainian farmer that we have all seen yesterday. And he's saying that that is because there is a strong psychological effect onto the Russian people. And so apparently his point was, I'm not sure if that was the point, he didn't say it directly, but that the Russian soldiers are so scared because there is war getting closer to home, that that is why they do things like that. That's what sort of explanation is that? We have a war which is literally, I'm now looking out of my window and I can see smoke covering the sky because there was an attack literally 2 kilometers away from me. And we're still not targeting Russian civilians. We are still not doing that. And we have seen, we have had the psychological effects of this war so much, much worse than what the Russians are experiencing. But we
2: I take that general point, but Russia does say, for example, that this week civilians were killed on a beach, that Ukraine hit, I think, 7 dead civilians, including 3 children there. So there are certainly Russian civilians dying.
3: Well, there are, and but is that in any sense comparable to what we are seeing, to the numbers we are seeing? 7 people died, probably the biggest number in a single strike. We had 15 killed this night. I yesterday there was a funeral for my student who was killed in an attack on Friday. That's, you know, that's, we are seeing and witnessing those deaths of civilians and military, by the way.

0: Ukrainian military people who are former civilians as well. And that's tens of thousands of people that we're seeing being killed. We are still not targeting specifically the civilians. It was like the video that we are referring to. Mm. There was not an occasional strike. They were literally hunting the guy. It was not just the drone that was trying to hit something else and then it accidentally killed civilians. No, they were literally targeting that. They were doing that for fun. So this is terrifying, and they don't have an answer to that.
1: You mentioned the death of your student. I'm sorry to hear that. What would you like the world to know about that student, that person?
0: She was my student in May, June this year. Literally, Vitalina was her name. She was a very dedicated student. She was always coming to class, asking lots of questions. I didn't know her very well, but I could see that she was one of the active participants in the class. I later learned unfortunately after her death, that she was also one of the volunteers who were providing initial medical help and training people to get medical aid to themselves. And apparently what happened that night was there was yet another ballistic attack in Kyiv, and people were wounded, and she rushed to help them. And then there was another strike at the same site, and she was killed while trying to save the people who were wounded in the first strike. So this is a terrifying news for her family, of course, to begin with. Her mother yesterday at the funeral, she said this terrifying thing. She said that I never wanted a hero in my family. I just wanted my child home. But unfortunately, she became a hero. So that's something that we live with every single day, unfortunately. And unfortunately for me, I teach in the university, so I have many students on the front line. That is not the first student that I had to see the funerals of.
1: Ina Sosin, thank you very much indeed. MP speaking to us live from the Ukrainian capital, Kyiv. We've got messages in on this, including from Chetin Daniel Ju, a student at Juba University in South Sudan, who says it's truly heartbreaking to witness the tragic events unfolding in Kyiv. People everywhere are yearning for news of peace instead of the echoes of war. Deluxe Farmbuller in Monrovia, Liberia, says the more Russia and Ukraine continue to exchange strikes, the more it claims innocent lives. The war will only be over if both sides seek diplomatic solutions for the sake of their own people. Mark in Ndola, Zambia, doesn't completely accept that view, saying, no one benefits from war. President Putin should not take killing as a game. He started it, and he can stop it.
2: Now, President Trump has said that the Strait of Hormuz will open very soon, or Iran will be hit very hard. Hopes of a deal stirred further yesterday when two senior Trump administration officials suggested that a deal to reopen the Strait of Hormuz is near, causing oil prices to fall as much as 5%. Both U.S. Secretary of State Marco Rubio and the Treasury Secretary Scott Bessent said they were hopeful that a deal might be done in the next day or two. It's unclear whether they were referring to a deal between the U.S. and Iran, as Iran on Monday denied any direct talks were taking place, or between Iran and neighboring Oman on handling traffic through the strait. We can go to northern Iran now and speak to Alam Saleh, senior lecturer in politics and international relations at the Australian National University. Thank you for joining us on Newsday. So once again, we have mixed signals here from the US and Iran. Are we on the cusp of a deal to reopen the Strait of Hormuz, do you think?
3: Yes, of course, the Strait of Hormuz will be open when there will be a fair agreement between Iran and the United States. So the issue is that Washington needs to change its vision to reach an agreement that is also fair for Iran. This is particularly important since Iran consider any agreement with the United States would be temporary and won't be lasting because of the lack of trust between the two sides, and as a result considers the Strait of Hormuz and the issue with the Strait of Hormuz as a security issue and not necessarily a legal issue. From this part of the world, Iran has been attacked several times historically in the past five centuries or so, and also in the past year or so also been attacked twice. So for Iran it's very important to guarantee that it won't be attacked again by United States or any other countries from this part of the world, and considers that any kind of innocent passage of ships and trade from this region won't be military and won't have any sign of aggression against Iran. So this is important for Iran to guarantee that this part of the world is safe for Iran.
2: But we've also seen Iran strike commercial ships there in the Strait of Hormuz, ships that were trying to ferry goods through the strait. And Iran is also insisting on control over the Strait of Hormuz to receive some kind of payment for ships being able to pass through, something that's unacceptable to the United States, countries in the region, and many countries around the world.
3: So let's not forget that over 5 months ago, or a day before the war erupts, the Strait of Hormuz was open to everyone. It was normal. Iran's relationship with its neighboring country was really good. And this unnecessary, this war of choice, this illegal war against Iran is considered as an existential threat to Tehran. So at the moment, what Tehran says or wants is that we need to make sure that this part of the world, this geography, is not used against our security, our national security. There's regulating these kind of this new Strait of Hormuz is something that Tehran wants. And in order to do so, what Tehran says is that we need to, these ships need to coordinate with us. We need to make sure that these ships are not used against our national security. And this is important. So if United States changes its vision and wanted a win-win solution for the Strait of Hormuz, then the Strait of Hormuz will be open again as it was before the war. Otherwise, this Strait of Hormuz will be controlled by Iran, and Iran can take a hostage the international economy and the oil price and the gas price by controlling not only Strait of Hormuz, perhaps even Bab al-Mandab, which is also as important. So what we are seeing is the result of big miscalculation, strategic mistakes made by United States and Israel 5 months ago, when they wished that the regime would collapse within a days when they have attacked Iran. But this did not happen. It not only did not happen, the regime change did not happen, Iran did not surrender, but also now Iran is controlling the Strait of Hormuz.
2: Controlling the Strait of Hormuz, what do you think is going to move the dial here? Because, of course, this is not the first time we've been at this point in talks between the US and Iran. Just briefly, are you seeing progress on an agreement between Iran and Oman?
3: Yes. What Iran is trying to do is to marginalize United States in its mutual agreements with the countries in the region, particularly Oman when it comes to the Strait of Hormuz. So what Iran wants is a post-United States Middle East, where and when United States had very little influence in what's happening in the region. So the agreement is there, whether United States would accept it or not is something else, because now the both sides, Tehran and Washington, are discussing the same thing, but with different interpretation and different definition of concepts and terms they use. They both consider themselves the winner of this war. They both consider the other as a loser. And they both consider as the Strait of Hormuz as being open, but again with their own definition. So, but what they need to do is to have a, to change the region in order to be able to reach an agreement which is fair for both, and of course fair for the region and for the international community.
2: Alam Saleh, Senior Lecturer in Politics and International Relations at the Australian National University. Thank you for joining us from Northern Iran there.
1: This is Newsday on the BBC World Service. Let me give you a reminder of our main headlines. The authorities in California have revealed that they arrested a man surveilling a golf course owned by President Trump on Sunday. A stray SpaceX rocket is expected to crash into the surface of the moon shortly, in about 10 minutes, in fact. And now I think we should get some news of sports with Ajay Fannin.
4: Yeah, FIFA President Gianni Infantino will hold an emergency meeting of senior leaders at Football Global's governing body. He's looking to find a solution to the crisis that has engulfed the organisation in the last week following the collapse of his plan to sell off FIFA's events and commercial operations. The meeting is scheduled to take place in Morocco on Wednesday as the embattled leader fights for his job. On the pitch, South Africa completed the great escape at the World Cup, the Women's Africa Cup of Nations, I should say. They beat Burkina Faso 1-0, Tembi Katlana first half strike, proving enough for Banyana, who were bottom of the group going into that game against Burkina Faso and needed help from Ivory Coast, who beat Tanzania to finish top of their group, Group B. And Turkish side Trabzonspor say that they have begun negotiations to sign Mohamed Salah. The Black Sea Storm say the Egyptian will arrive in Turkey on Wednesday. Salah, of course, a free agent after leaving Liverpool last season.
1: Ajay Fannin, thank you very much indeed.
2: Let's get the latest business news now. This summer's heat waves are changing more than just our plans. They're changing the way people get married. From emergency marquees and ice cream vans to cooling fans and more water for guests, couples and businesses are having to adapt to much hotter wedding days. Our business reporter, Davide Ghiglione, is in the studio with us there in London. So, Davide, just tell us more about this.
5: Well, Catherine, as someone who's normally based in Italy and who's been invited to two weddings this August, I can really tell you that this heat is changing the way people prepare for weddings. I mean, personally, I'm opting for linen rather than the usual navy suit. But it's not just guests. It's also businesses and couples. They're all rethinking the way they organise the weddings. Obviously, the main problem is, you know, additional costs for venues, florists, and planners. So the BBC actually spoke to some wedding planners. There's a really nicely written article on the BBC website, and they've been telling us that they've been noticing changes over the last few years. So, for example, ice cream vans replaced Prosecco baskets at the beginning of the ceremony, or there's fans for guests, and there's definitely more water because people drink more water now than alcohol as well, but also because it's still hot, venues have to pay for extra cooling, for portable IC units, both for food and guests, obviously. And, you know, also florists, for example, say that flowers like roses are wilting much faster. So this is pushing costs up, essentially, for everyone. And also destinations are changing because people are more reluctant to go to Southern Europe, unfortunately, and moving their weddings to Northern Europe.
2: Davide, thank you. So, James, what do you think? Ice cream or Prosecco? That's a tough choice for a wedding day.
1: Am I allowed to go for both?
2: Well, apparently you have to choose, right? I'll go for ice cream.
1: Yeah.
2: You're listening to Newsday.
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7: 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Jan Schramm and Maria Minetti Schramm, founders of the Minetti Schramm Museum at UC Davis, presenting The Gift of Fashion from Maria Minetti Schramm Haute Couture Collection, featuring Bulgari, Dolce & Gabbana, and Capucci this fall.
2: Hello, welcome to Newsday from the BBC World Service with James Copnoy in London and Catherine Biarahanga in Nairobi.
1: A chunk of a SpaceX rocket is expected to collide with the moon in just a few minutes. We'll get the latest with an astronomer.
2: In Gaza, a mass funeral is held for 112 Palestinians nearly 3 years after they were killed. The Red Cross tells us about efforts to find those missing in the war.
8: BBC News with Govinda Gill. Ukraine State Emergency Service says at least 14 people have been killed in Kyiv and the surrounding area in a wave of overnight missile and drone attacks by Russia. Both Ukraine and Russia have increased their long-range attacks in recent weeks. The authorities in California say they arrested a man on a golf course owned by Donald Trump 2 days before the president attended a fundraiser there on Tuesday. The man was seen scoping out the area. They found ammunition in his pocket and a loaded pistol in his car. A stray SpaceX rocket is expected to crash into the surface of the moon any minute now. The empty upper stage of a Falcon 9 rocket from a mission last year is on a collision course. The president of football's world governing body, Gianni Infantino, has summoned senior FIFA executives to a meeting in Morocco later today. Infantino's now scrapped plan to sell stakes in the World Cup to private investors has come under increasingly fierce criticism. Brazil says it has asked Argentina to recall its ambassador. It comes a week after Argentina's right-wing president, Javier Milei, called for his socialist Brazilian counterpart, Luiz Inácio Lula da Silva, a thief. The British government says it is seriously considering a public inquiry into the activities of the convicted sex offender Jeffrey Epstein in the UK. Police in South Korea have raided the local offices of the coffee chain Starbucks over accusations of defamation. A controversial marketing campaign in May allegedly disrespected those killed in a crackdown on pro-democracy protests in 1980. Scientists in China have discovered a new carnivorous plant, the first in its botanical grouping. Researchers were able to confirm the small yellow-flowered plant attracts and digests prey.
2: Thank you for that news. Hello, welcome to Newsday from the BBC with James in London and Catherine in Nairobi.
1: Coming up, our eyes are peeled looking up at the moon, or at least our telescopes are pointing in that direction as we wait to hear of news of the part of a SpaceX rocket that's about to collide with the moon. And South Korea's capital, Seoul, is under a severe heat warning due to soaring temperatures. We'll hear from a journalist there.
2: And here in Kenya, authorities are investigating the deaths of 15 elephants in the space of a month. Our Africa correspondent will bring us a special report. As ever, we welcome your messages. Our text number is +447786205085.
1: We start with the imminent impact of a large part of a SpaceX rocket that is about to crash into the moon. When I say imminent, it's expected in the next few minutes. And when I say large, the rocket part is around the size of a five-story building with a mass on Earth of at least 4,000 kilograms. So let's go live to California and speak to Dr. Seth Shostak, senior astronomer with the SETI Institute. Welcome to the program. What exactly is about to happen?
9: Well, Elon Musk is going to destroy one of his own products, I guess. One of the SpaceX Falcon 9 rockets is on track to crash into the moon, as he just said, and it's going to make a splash, at least for a short period of time.
1: Yeah, what does that splash look like?
9: Well, from Earth, you won't be able to see it actually from Earth. You have to be somewhere closer to the moon, and you probably even need a telescope there. It's going to be very hard to see from the Earth unless you've got really observatory grade optics. But, you know, the moon, I mean, it has a lot of dust, so it'll just be a sort of a puff of dust. That'll shoot up pretty high, actually, a lot higher than you might expect, simply because there's no atmosphere on the moon. So the dust just goes on up a great distance and then falls back to the moon. And that's it.
1: Yeah, still pretty dramatic, though. How do we get to a point where a rocket or part of a rocket hits the moon? Was that ever part of the plan? Presumably not.
9: I don't think it was, actually. This particular rocket, you know, got disturbed in its path somehow and was aiming for the moon. Actually, you know, if you get anywhere close to the moon, or for that matter to the Earth, you're very likely to get sucked in by the gravity of those bodies and, you know, crash land, even if it wasn't your intention to do so. But in this case, you know, crashing into the moon, to begin with, it's not going to disturb too many of the people living there, because there are no people living there. But it might tell you something about the moon, because you can just look at, you know, how the crash proceeds, and that gives you some idea of what the surface of the moon is like. You might say, you know, I don't get asked that a lot at parties, what's the surface of the moon like, but...
1: You probably do, don't you?
9: No, nobody speaks to me at parties, actually.
1: Oh, okay.
9: but in fact, it's useful for a few future missions to the moon to have more information about, you know, how stiff is the crust there and so forth and so on. These are all things that we know a little bit about already, but, you know, more information can't hurt.
1: Yeah, is it the sort of thing where people like you will be testing their hypotheses about what exactly is likely to happen?
9: I'm not a crash expert, to be honest. So I won't learn much that will apply to my particular job. But on the other hand, NASA will, and that's, as I say, good news for future spaceflight to the moon. Right? We keep talking about putting colonies on the moon and so forth and so on. And if you really want to do that, you need to know a lot more about the surface of the moon, so you know what to send up there to erect. You know what kind of structures you need. And this may give some insight into that.
1: So really, even at the sort of distance we are, you're able to obtain quite accurate or at least useful information about the surface of the moon, and perhaps even slightly under the surface.
9: Well, yeah. I mean, we're about 250,000 miles from the moon tonight, and also last night and tomorrow. But, you know, that's a big distance, so you don't actually see very much directly. But, of course, you do get information being sent back via the telemetry, that is to say the radio transmitters, on this spacecraft. So you will learn something from that. I don't think that Elon Musk actually, you know, foresaw that his product here was going to be crashed into the moon, but he probably finds it kind of interesting.
1: Yeah, well, as do we. Has this sort of thing happened before?
9: I think that Musk himself has crashed one of his cars, right? One of his Teslas. He put it into orbit. I don't know what he did with it. Maybe it did crash. But we have crashed lots of stuff into the moon, actually. And before we landed on the moon, we crashed stuff onto the moon. Again, that was to learn something about what the lunar surface would be like before you sent astronauts there and hope that the rocket wouldn't tip over when it landed. So that's all information that's useful. It was useful in the past. It'll be useful in the future.
1: We, as a species, have been to the moon before, of course. We're planning to go there again, or at least certain nations and space programs are. How much do we actually know about it? How much is still waiting to be discovered?
9: Well, of course, you don't know what you don't know, but the moon is the closest, obviously, the closest astronomical body to us. And as a result, I mean, it's, you know, it's interesting. It's important if you want to go to Mars sometime in the future. Mars is a long way off. Mars is, you know, more like, I don't know, about 120 times farther than the moon. So you can't, you know, send a lot of spacecraft to Mars and test it out, but you can test things here on the moon. And, you know, that will guide what we build in the future. And there's also this. If you talk to people who are kind of space nerds, if that isn't a defamatory term, they will tell you that, look, in the future, the moon is going to be where we're going to have all our bases for exploring the solar system, because you can take off from the moon and get into space without all the expense of doing so from Earth, where you have to fight a really strong gravity and the atmosphere, which is slowing you down. So the moon is a great place to, you know, build a transit point, if you will, for any rockets or, for that matter, any astronauts who want to go farther out into space and maybe to Mars, maybe into the some of the moons of Jupiter or Saturn.
1: Dr. Seth Shostak, thank you very much indeed. Not a crash expert, as he was at pains to tell us, but a senior astronomer with the SETI Institute in California. And Catherine, we've had all the terms today, haven't we? Our previous guest was talking about boffins, space nerds too. How do you identify?
2: Do you know what? As none of the above, I have to say, safely, but my eyes are peeled and glued to the BBC live page on this story. Of course, that crash was meant to happen at 6:35 GMT, so about 4 minutes ago. We haven't had news of it yet, so I'm sure if it happens in the next few minutes, you'll hear all about it here on Newsday. South Korea has issued its most severe heat warning in Seoul for the first time ever, as the country endures a historic heat wave. Meteorologists say a double heat dome is to blame for a heat wave that has brought a temperature of 35 degrees Celsius combined with high humidity to the capital. At least 19 people have died this summer due to heat, mostly from rural regions where farm work is essential. The heat has been so intense that the Pro Baseball League in the country has called off games. South Korean journalist Nimo Kim joined me earlier from Seoul.
10: It's extremely severe. Temperatures here have been reaching around 38 degrees Celsius. And as you mentioned, the high humidity makes it feel even hotter. So the city has been placed under a severe heatwave warning, which is the highest level in the three-tier system. And this designation is important because it means that the heat's considered dangerous even for healthy people, not just for those with medical conditions or for the elderly. And it's also continuing overnight. So buildings are not able to cool down properly, and that means people's bodies have little chance to recover. And the disruption to everyday life is becoming increasingly visible. Outdoor events have been restricted, professional baseball games have been cancelled, and emergency services are constantly checking on many vulnerable residents here in Seoul.
2: What do we know about the people who've died due to the heat this summer?
10: The latest figures indicate that 19 have died from heat-related illnesses since the monitoring period began, more than 2,200 have required heat-related treatment, and most of those who died were elderly. 13 of the 19 victims were aged 80 or over. The two most recent victims were a woman in her 90s found in a field, and a man is in his 80s found beside a road, both from the rural area. But both reportedly had underlying health conditions. And that illustrates the pattern that authorities here are particularly worried about, which involves elderly people being outdoors, often alone, during the hottest time of the day, because older people are obviously less able to regulate their body temperature, much more vulnerable to heat waves. They're much more likely to have underlying medical conditions, but those have needed treatment have involved younger people, such as farmers, delivery drivers, who are also all at considerable risk.
2: You mentioned the fact that it's difficult for the buildings to cool down in Seoul. It's a really built-up city. How are people coping at the moment? We understand that air conditioning reserves, or people are running out or being able to buy air conditioning at the moment.
10: That's right. It's incredibly difficult to buy and get air conditioning system installed in buildings now. As you said, there is a very long waiting list. And the authorities are trying to tell citizens, giving them a very direct message, avoid outdoor activity during the hottest hours and move immediately into an air-conditioned building if you start to feel unwell. And we are also being told to drink water regularly rather than waiting until we feel thirsty, to avoid alcohol and excessive caffeine. Seoul authorities are also asking people to check on elderly neighbors around them, especially those living alone or in poorly ventilated housing. And also in Seoul, there are thousands of air-conditioned cooling shelters, some with overnight hours.
2: And that was the journalist Nemo Kim joining us from Seoul there, another part of the world that's experiencing record temperatures. James, I was in London, obviously, a week ago. The temperatures there have been incredibly high, sometimes 37 degrees. You know, I just had to try and stay in the shade as much as I could. And then I came to Nairobi and it's incredibly cold all the time. How's it been for you? You've been traveling a bit as well, haven't you?
1: Yeah, I was in Canada where it's been sort of, at least where I was, fairly hot. But yeah, London's summer has been sort of not quite unprecedented, perhaps, but breaking records certainly in a few places. And it did make me think about even hotter places in the world. I mean, I used to live in Sudan, where it was regularly in the late 40s, 48, 49 degrees, way over 100 Fahrenheit, if that's how you do it. And if it's getting hotter there, life becomes close to unbearable, I reckon.
2: It does.
1: All right, let me give you a few of our headlines here on the BBC World Service. Ukraine's emergency service says Russian missile and drone attacks overnight have killed at least 14 people in Kyiv and the surrounding area. The authorities in California have revealed that they arrested a man surveilling a golf course owned by Donald Trump on Sunday. Now, let's get the sports with Isaac Fannin.
4: FIFA President Gianni Infantino will hold an emergency meeting of senior leaders at football's global governing body. He's looking to find a solution to the crisis that has engulfed the organisation in the last week following the collapse of his plan to sell off FIFA's events and commercial operations. The meeting will take place in Morocco on Wednesday as the embattled leader fights for his job. Let's hear it from football journalist Henry Winter, who believes Infantino could go to great lengths to keep his job.
11: It wouldn't completely surprise me if he announced very imminently that the next World Cup, i.e. 2030, will be a 64-team World Cup. Yeah. It's been mooted already, but of course that's going to win him support from all those countries who are dreaming of going to a World Cup.
4: Yeah, it comes as more criticism comes for Infantino. The Jordanian football president, Prince Ali, accused FIFA of creating a situation which amounts to blackmail over unpaid prize money and support for Infantino's re-election. Prince Ali says his country haven't been paid prize money for finishing as runners-up in FIFA's Arab Cup in December, and said that he'd been told that if he endorsed Infantino for next year's election, then it would go a long way to helping the Lebanese FA out. The BBC has reached out to FIFA for a response on that story. Let's look at what's happening on the pitch. South Africa completed the great escape. They, at the Women's Africa Cup of Nations, they beat Burkina Faso 1-0, a Tembi Katlana first half strike, proving enough for Banyana, who got some help from Ivory Coast, who beat Tanzania to finish top of Group B. Later on, reigning champions Nigeria will take on Egypt, knowing a win will see them advance after they were shockingly beaten in their opening match against Malawi. The Scorchers have won both of their matches and topped the table, knowing a draw against Zambia will see them advance. Manchester United are set to name former Hearts boss Eva Olid as their women's manager. BBC Sport understands that she'll meet the squad later on Wednesday, and it follows former boss Mark Skinner leaving his role by mutual consent.
12: Mohamed Salah, 8 minutes to go. Liverpool with a chance to go 8 points clear. Up he steps and scores. It's a brilliant penalty. And the shirt comes off. He runs over to the Liverpool fans. And from 2-1 down, they're 3-2 up.
4: Yeah, the Turkish side Trabzonspor are hoping that Mohamed Salah will provide them with moments like that. They say that they have begun negotiations to sign him. The Black Sea Storm say the Egyptian will arrive in Turkey on Wednesday. He, of course, is a free agent after leaving Liverpool last season following a 9-year spell. Swimmer Chad Leclos says his apartment in South Africa was destroyed in a fire the night after he became the most decorated athlete in Commonwealth Games history. Leclos picked up his 21st medal when he took bronze in the 4x100 metre medley relay. Leclos said the fire had left him with nothing left to salvage, and tragically, the death of a 93-year-old neighbour. In tennis, Carlos Alcaraz has withdrawn from the Cincinnati Open as he continues to recover from the wrist injury that kept him out of the Wimbledon and French Open.
2: Isaac, thank you for that. Let's go to Gaza now, where thousands gathered yesterday for the mass funeral of 112 Palestinians whose remains were recovered from beneath the rubble nearly 3 years after they were killed in an Israeli strike. Sound from footage there showing mourners in Gaza carrying the bodies through the streets wrapped in Palestinian flags in one of the largest funeral processions reported during the conflict. The bodies belonging to members of the Abu Sharia and Hassina extended families were recovered during a two-week operation. Among those identified were 40 children and 38 women. The families were killed in November 2023 when a residential building in Gaza City's Sabra neighborhood was struck in the early stages of the war. The funeral comes as thousands of people across Gaza remain missing, with many feared to be buried beneath the ruins of destroyed buildings. To learn more about such recovery efforts, I spoke earlier to Patrick Griffiths, spokesperson for the International Committee of the Red Cross in Israel and the Occupied Territories based in Jerusalem. First, I asked him what is involved in the recovery efforts of the Palestinians buried under rubble.
13: I mean, it's the last thing any family wants to hear, right? That, you know, confirmation that your loved one has been killed. But it's such a long road to get there. And it's so important that families have the opportunity to mourn their loss, to find some sense of closure. And the first step is search and recovery work. But that in itself, the scale of that task is huge. Like we know, much of Gaza is strewn with rubble. So just the scale of the work that a small team with limited resources, limited heavy machinery to do that work has to do, it's huge. It's an unbelievable scale. And then at the same time, it's dangerous because much of that rubble is also strewn with unexploded ordnance, explosive hazards. So we support search and recovery teams like the civil defense who recovered the remains that were then laid to rest at the funeral that we saw yesterday, in terms of like material support, everything from the protective equipment they use, gloves, shovels. And we also rented for hundreds of hours the two excavators that they used for this process. And to my knowledge, these are the only two excavators that are possible to use in Gaza for this purpose. And that's why that in our kind of ongoing direct dialogue with Israeli authorities, we are continuing to advocate for more things to be able to enter Gaza, more heavy machinery to help the work of search and recovery teams like civil defense. And like the stakes here are families, thousands of families who are waiting for answers, living in a kind of limbo. They don't know whether to hold on to hope that their loved ones are alive. It's a terrible and unique kind of pain.
2: Where do you begin as an organization in terms of tracing the people who are believed to be buried under the rubble and then to recover them, identify them and ensure that they're treated with dignity and respect?
13: Yeah, so our role here really is support. The people that do this work in Gaza, it's the civil defense doing the search and recovery. And then you have the forensic bureau under the Ministry of Health who do the very difficult, slow, complicated work of identifying the deceased. But where we plug in, as in any armed conflict around the world, it's we're thinking of the families and their needs and the right that families have under international humanitarian law to know the fate and whereabouts of their lost loved ones. So a family can approach us as they do in Gaza, as thousands have in Gaza, and say, I don't know where my sister is, my brother, my mother, my father, and they open what's called a tracing request. Now, from there, there's a couple of different options. Either their loved one has been detained and we haven't been able to confirm that because we haven't had access to places of Israeli detention since October 2023, or they're deceased. And then that's where this very long and complex task of trying to recover human remains, identify them through forensic processes begins. I remember maybe 2 months ago when I was in Gaza last, anytime you visit a hospital, so Al-Aqsa Hospital in Deir Rabala, central Gaza, or Al-Shifa in Gaza City, you meet families who are waiting there. They don't have anyone in the hospital that they're looking after. They're waiting for people or human remains to be brought in the hope that those people that are brought in might be the loved ones that they're looking for.
2: Talk to us about the scale of the challenge here, because it's thought thousands of people are still missing. As you mentioned, some of them might be dead, or some might be in detention, or simply haven't been able to make their way back home.
13: The numbers that we have are those that relate directly to our operations. So families that have come to us to open a tracing request. And yeah, like I said, there's a big black hole in our knowledge, which is we can't confirm at the moment who is detained or not. And that's part of our ongoing direct dialogue with the Israeli authorities to try and resume our access to places of Israeli detention. That work never stops.
2: And that was Patrick Griffiths, spokesperson for the International Committee of the Red Cross in Israel and the Occupied Territories.
1: Newsday on the BBC World Service, coming to you live from Nairobi and London. Now, at least 15 elephants have died in the space of a month in Kenya. Experts are describing it as an unprecedented loss of life. Most were found paralysed before dying a few days later. Authorities have said cyanide used in tomato pesticides could be behind the deaths. But several conservationists have told the BBC that this does not tell the full story. The BBC's Africa correspondent, Thomas Mukhwana, reports from southern Kenya.
14: The vultures are circling this carcass of an elephant. It's a 32-year-old female elephant here in Kimana Ranch. It's rotting. Rangers found it about 7 days ago. There's maggots all over, and there's a strong stench of decomposing flesh. The tusks have been cut off by the Kenya Wildlife Service. But the maggots are now taking over the flesh. Authorities say that some of the elephants showed signs of paralysis before dying within 1 or 2 days. Almost all of them were females and their calves. The Kenyan Wildlife Service is the agency ultimately responsible for protecting Kenya's wildlife.
15: So we also had a meeting with pest control and...
14: Its top vet, Dr. Isaac Lekolol, told me that the pesticides on tomato farms could be to blame.
15: It could be unintentional. Maybe people are trying to do some controls of pests on their crops, and that could have been maybe a source, and that's what we tend to see if the elephants manage to pick from that site.
14: These tomato farms are all around the national park area. We went to visit one just minutes away from where we saw an elephant carcass. In the distance, we can see men in protective gear spraying what looks like pesticides on these plants. Elephants love tomatoes. This is the reason they invade these farms in these areas. The human-wildlife conflict is particularly exacerbated by tomato plants, and organizations within this area have tried to put up fences around these farms, but the elephants are too strong and too big for the fences to keep them out. Stephen Michael has been a tomato farmer here for years. He says he's in a constant struggle against elephants and other wildlife.
16: The last time the elephants came, they destroyed cabbages and tomatoes. I lost cabbages worth almost 200,000 Kenyan shillings. That doesn't include tomatoes. I might start crying if I count that.
14: But not everyone buys the theory that pesticides are to blame.
17: We can't just assume it's the cyanide because...
14: Paula Kahumbu is a world-famous conservationist. She and others say there's more to this than the official explanation.
17: I've been working with elephants more than 30 years. I have never seen elephants dying in numbers like this. And some information has been released to the public, but it's not adding up. Those elephants will have to eat a huge amount of tomatoes to actually consume enough to kill them.
14: The Wildlife Service is still working with a number of theories, including intentional poisoning and disease. They're expected to release their findings in the coming weeks. As the uncertainty continues, worries grow over what could endanger humans and wildlife alike.
1: Thomas Mukhwana reporting from Kenya there. Now, we've been talking to you throughout the programme about a crash between a part of a SpaceX rocket and the moon's surface. Our science correspondent, Pab Ghosh, is saying that it should have happened by now, that crash into the moon. It will be confirmed by telescopes in the Americas monitoring the event. There is a live page on the BBC. And, Catherine, pretty exciting story for, well, a crash.
2: A crash, right? I could hear the excitement in your voice there, James. But I think it is completely interesting. Of course, we had the Artemis 2 mission as well earlier this year, and of course, that engaged a lot of our listeners. But of course, that confirmation of that crash expected at some point from astronomers in the Americas. Thank you for joining us on Newsday.
7: 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Today's forecast, some widespread haze this morning, and then sunshine, highs from the mid-60s to the mid-90s inland. Some temperatures later today, or I should say tomorrow. Walnut Creek, looks like it should get up to 87 degrees. San Anselmo, 76. In San Jose, expect a high of 92 degrees. Sacramento, 101 for the high today, and it should remain that way tomorrow. San Francisco, 70. And in Oakland, expect a high of 74 degrees. Sandy Althaus on KQED-FM San Francisco, KQEI-FM North Highlands, Sacramento. It's midnight.
18: Coming up after the news, World Book Club with me, Harriet Gilbert. This month, we're joined by New Zealand author Karina Parker to discuss her acclaimed debut novel, Fulvia. Inspired by the life of one of ancient Rome's most extraordinary women, the novel follows Fulvia's rise to influence in a society where political and social power lay almost entirely in the hands of men. Arriving in Rome, determined to secure wealth, status, and a powerful marriage, she soon finds herself at the heart of a world shaped by ambition and political upheaval. Set against the backdrop of the Roman Republic, as a young Julius Caesar begins his political ascent, Fulvia brings to life a fascinating figure who's often been overlooked by historical fiction. Karina will be answering your questions about giving voice to this remarkable woman, the challenges of recreating ancient Rome, and the complex web of alliances, power struggles, and personalities that defined one of history's most fascinating eras. That's World Book Club, after the news.
8: BBC News with Govinda Gill. President Zelensky of Ukraine says at least 17 people have been killed in Kyiv and the surrounding region in a wave of overnight missile and drone attacks by Russia. The Air Force has reportedly not intercepted any of the missiles. From Kyiv, here's our Ukraine correspondent, Dan Johnson.
19: The sirens went off shortly after midnight, but it was only a minute or two later that the first explosions started, and that tells us that these were ballistic missiles, potentially hypersonic, very fast-moving missiles that were fired from Russia directly at Ukraine's capital, or on the edge of. So we heard those explosions last night. People didn't have much time to get to shelter. One of the staff here was saying that they had to shelter in their hallway or their stairway at home because there wasn't time to get to proper protective cover. There were lots of explosions around the city, and then the sight of some fires burning on the edge of Kyiv.
8: The authorities in California say they arrested a man who was scoping out a golf course owned by Donald Trump in the Los Angeles area. Janine John Teal was observed walking throughout the course, taking photographs and monitoring security activities on Sunday, 2 days before the president attended a Republican fundraising dinner there. A stray SpaceX rocket is expected to crash into the surface of the moon shortly. It's the empty upper stage of a Falcon 9 rocket from a mission last year. Is our science correspondent Pallab Ghosh.
20: Those watching the moon in the UK, even with telescopes, won't have seen much, as daylight would have washed away the tiny flash of the impact. Because scientists know the rocket's size, speed, and the exact spot where it hits, they can test their ideas about how impacts make craters, throw out debris, and affect the moon's interior. These measurements will help engineers design safer moon bases and lunar landers by showing how much impacts throw up lunar rock. It also adds to our knowledge of how the Earth and moon formed 4.5 billion years ago.
8: The FIFA president Gianni Infantino has called senior leaders of football's world governing body to an executive meeting in Morocco on Wednesday. Mr. Infantino's now scrapped plan to sell stakes in the World Cup to private investors has led to calls for him to resign. Greg McKenzie reports.
0: Gianni Infantino is facing one of the most difficult moments in his leadership of FIFA after senior figures within the organisation publicly turned against his now abandoned investment plan. The former Arsenal manager Arsene Wenger, who's FIFA's chief of football development, said scrapping the plan was absolutely necessary, while the Secretary General Matthias Grafström, who's expected to be at the meeting, has described the past week as difficult to comprehend and accept.
8: BBC News. The British government says it's seriously considering a public inquiry into the activities of the convicted sex offender Jeffrey Epstein in the UK. The victims' minister told the BBC that Prime Minister Andy Burnham would also be willing to meet victims of Epstein who died in prison in 2019. Brazil says it's asked Argentina to recall its ambassador in a downgrading of diplomatic relations. It comes a week after Argentina's right-wing president, Javier Milei, called his socialist Brazilian counterpart, Luis Inácio Lula da Silva, a thief. South Korea has issued its most severe heat warning in Seoul for the first time ever. Meteorologists say a double heat dome is to blame for a heat wave that has brought a temperature of 35 Celsius combined with high humidity to the capital. Jake Kwan is in Seoul.
21: It's hard to overstate just how unusual this is. It's almost surreal for someone in South Korea to see the numbers 40 when they look at forecasts. But that has been the temperature in the southern region for the past week. The southern city of Yangsan had reached a high temperature of 42.5 degrees Celsius, which is the highest ever on the record since South Korea has started modern record keeping. The capital, Seoul City, for the first time is having its severe heat warning. This is the highest heat warning in South Korea's system. This is when the temperature hovers above 35 degrees Celsius for at least 2 days. It feels like 38 degrees Celsius here.
8: Scientists in China have discovered a new carnivorous plant, the first in its botanical grouping. The small yellow-flowered plant grows on rocky terrain in mountainous areas in western China. Researchers were able to confirm that the Saxifraga candelabrum attracts, traps and digests insect prey thanks to microscopic hairs on its surface. Their findings prove a hypothesis naturalist Charles Darwin suggested 150 years ago.
18: Hello, welcome to BBC World Book Club, where you get to talk about their books with the world's most interesting authors. I'm your host, Harriet Gilbert, and today we're joined by New Zealander Karina Parker to answer your questions about her much-loved debut novel, Fulvia. Set in ancient Rome and based on the story of an extraordinary real-life woman, it tells of Fulvia's climb to power at a time when women were legally powerless. It's a fascinating tale full of love, blood, hatred and betrayal, and we'll find out more in a moment. But first, let's find out more about you, Karina. I know that you've now finished a second book, a sequel to this, called To Rule a Ruler, which has just been published. But the other thing about you that I find fascinating is that you've got this most unusual second career. You're a fashion model, aren't you?
22: Yes, I am. It's my side gig, I like to tell people. It's quite a nice balance of the writing, which can be quite solitary, and then the modelling, which is often on set with lots of people, and it's a very social job.
18: Well, I think that's a brilliant combination. I've never heard of an author doing that before. Anyway, now let's get back to Fulvia, your heroine, yes, who we meet as a wealthy 18-year-old raised in the countryside and arriving now for the first time in Rome. Fulvia is a smart young woman, ambitious to make an impact on the world, but she knows that won't be easy. The year is approximately 60 BCE, we're in the dying days of the Roman Republic, and the city is a turmoil of power struggles, political conflict and mob violence. How, as a woman, can she start to make an impact? Well, step one is to get herself married to a handsome politician called Clodius, a patrician from a grand old family that considers him somewhat irrational and childish, but whose career Fulvia believes she can guide. Most notably, she encourages him to win the support of Rome's plebeian population, enabling him to use their mob numbers to challenge the power of the Senate. But in doing so, Clodius, and Fulvia with him, acquire two dangerous enemies, the most powerful and distinguished being the statesman Cicero, the most violent being Clodius's fellow politician and mob controller Milo. Something very like present-day gang warfare seethes in the streets of Rome. But before we get there, could we please, Karina, have a first reading from Fulvia? This is from the very beginning of the novel, and it's Fulvia speaking.
22: My enemies have told my story. They were powerful and dangerous men, capable of powerful and dangerous deeds. In my life, I walked among titans, emperors, generals, men whose feuds and desires shaped the landscape of Rome, brought the Republic to its knees, and birthed an empire that outlived us all. Some were my friends, some of them I loved, others loathed me, and others still grew to fear me. The few who survived me worked hard to ensure that the blame for their follies fell at my grave. Yet they all walk the decaying lands of Hades with me now, shades of the legacies we left behind. What is my legacy? A daughter of the Sempronii Tudatani, the loyal wife to the demagogue Clodius, mother to Claudia and Claudius, the leader of the Aventine gangs, vengeful murderer of Milo, the calculating wife of Antonius, mother to Marcus and Eulus, scorned by the Queen Cleopatra and vanquished by the Emperor Augustus.

0: Rome still have over Western culture?
1: I mean, that's a fantastic question.
0: I'd say the answer was quite a lot.
1: Yes, I would say a significant amount. I think there is a real sense of, within this sort of Western world, of really still identifying with Greco-Roman antiquity. But I think the Romans in particular, because there do appear to be a lot of parallels that can be drawn between either the fall of the Republic or the late Empire and certain events we find ourselves embroiled in today. So I think that there is this sort of almost perverse ongoing fascination with them in that regard.
0: I mean, in the US, what's so interesting is that even their political culture is Roman. I mean, they have senators,
1: yes,
0: like the Romans. They have their political buildings are kind of architecturally
1: Roman. They love
0: Roman.
1: The eagle. There's eagles everywhere.
0: As the world were for the Romans, yeah.
1: Yes, and they have a very sort of neoclassical aesthetic approach to it all, which I think is very heavily devised from the Romans.
0: Okay, well, we're going to follow up on that a bit, I think, because we're joined now on Zoom by a British fan of your novels. Naomi, what is it you'd like to ask Karina?
2: Hi, Karina. I'd love to ask you about the connections between Bulvia's world and our own. So I always feel that historical fiction explores both the world that it's set in and also elements of the world that it's written in. So do you feel that there are any connections between Fulvia's world and our own? And might this be in part what drew you to her story?
1: I think really good historical fiction hopefully tells you something about the world you live in through telling you about this world that previously existed. Obviously, legally, women have a very different standing now to in Fulvia's time. You know, they weren't considered people under the law. They couldn't vote. Very few of them could own property. Those things, obviously, today, thankfully, at least in our part of the world, are not issues. But I definitely think there are parallels you can draw in terms of women needing to know their place or needing to behave a certain way in order to be seen as decent or, I guess, viable or worthy of respect. And one of the things that I really love about Fulvia is that she didn't play into any of that. She was very ambitious, but she wasn't ambitious for her sons or ambitious for her husbands. She was ambitious for herself, and she was kind of the first, at least that I'm aware of, female figure in Roman history who you can really say that about.
0: Well, Karina, thank you very much. And Naomi, thank you very much indeed for your question. And we're going to our next question, which comes from Dalila, and here she is to ask it.
3: Hello, I'm Dali from Dali's Book Club on Instagram, and last year I've read Fulvia and I absolutely loved it. What struck me most was how Parker brings Fulvia out of the shadow of Roman history and presents her as a formidable political force in her own right. And also, rather than being remembered simply through the men around her, she's shown as intelligent, influential and strategic. I found fascinating to watch her navigate power and politics in a world that wasn't really designed to give women a voice. And my question for Karina is, what first inspired you to tell Fulvia's story?
0: So what was your initial inspiration to tell Fulvia's story?
1: So I like to say I met Fulvia when I was at university. I was studying Roman history and I was writing an essay about the Second Triumvirate, which was with Octavian and Mark Antony. And Fulvia was mentioned in a footnote. There was a little number that took me down to the references, and it said I think the wording was something along the lines of the scheming and seditious wife of Antony. And I just thought, I don't care about any of these men. I want to know what she was doing. She sounds interesting. And so then I sort of pivoted and then wrote my essay about her instead. And she really stayed with me for years after university. And I just kept thinking to myself, like, why has no one written a book about this woman? I'd read so much Roman historical fiction at that point and love it, but I never read a book about her, and I'd never even really read a book mentioning her, even though I'd read books about the period of history in which she was a player. And then eventually I just thought, I'll do it. So that was kind of what brought me there.
0: Do you have any idea of what she looked like? I mean, are there any images of her?
1: Well, yes, but I'm not sure that it tells us a lot about what she looked like. So she was the first Roman woman we know of who was a real person as opposed to a goddess to have her face minted on a coin.
0: Uh-huh.
1: So we know because a lot of those coins have been dug up.

0: and they're from usually around 40, 41 BCE. And I actually have one, and it is my most prized possession. They were minted by Antonius, and they show, the one that I have at least, on one side it shows the goddess Victoria riding in her war chariot, and then on the other side it has the sort of cameo of Fulvia. But obviously it's a very small coin and was made by human hands, so I'm not sure that you could necessarily draw a direct comparison between that image and an actual human face. But I certainly have a very vivid image in my head of how I imagine her looking. But no, we don't have any descriptions of what she looked like.
1: Well, very much on the same subject, we received this email from another of your readers. She's Danielle. And she says, this book filled me with so much joy because it let Fulvia be furious, ambitious, flawed and deeply human. One question I'd love to ask Corinna is there a particular historical source or tiny detail about the real Fulvia that made you think, that's the woman I want to write? Well, I think, in fact, you've answered that. But was there anything else that caught your attention about her that you thought?
0: Like a particular detail?
1: Yeah.
0: It's a spoiler, so I'm not sure what the...
1: Okay, go and make a cup of tea, people, if you don't want a spoiler.
0: If you haven't read the book yet, go and make some tea. It was reading about what she did after Clodius's death, where she, rather than keeping her grief being a reserved and private thing, you know, women were expected to grieve in a very particular way, she, I suppose, in a way, weaponized it. And it's almost like she could see through her grief in the moment to see the true sort of cultural and political capital of what was happening, and took his body to the forum and incited a riot. Like, this is a woman, a now widowed woman, who has no father figure, who legally has no power in Rome, and she walked into the forum with her face bare, with the dead body of her husband, and riled everyone up in such a way that it resulted in the Senate House being burned to the ground as his funeral pyre.
1: I have to say, that's not too much of a spoiler. I think we know from the beginning that Clodius is not long for this world.
0: He does have that air about him.
1: he has that air about him. Okay, well, now we're going to a regular contributor to BBC World Service, who, incidentally, has just become a grandmother for the first time. So congratulations to her for that.
0: Congratulations.
1: And here's her question.
2: This is Maggie Mitchell from Shrewsbury in Shropshire. Wow, what a powerhouse of a woman Fulvia is. I occasionally thought of Lady Macbeth. Was I right to do so? What made you decide that Fulvia should tell her own story rather than you telling her story for her?
1: Well, let's start with the Lady Macbeth question, because that's so good. That's from Shakespeare's play, well, based on real history, of course, but she was the very powerful and inspiring wife of Macbeth. I mean, probably he wouldn't have gone around killing people and trying to become king without her.
0: Yes.
1: Did you have her in mind at all?
0: Absolutely. And in a way, I almost wonder if Shakespeare had Fulvia or women like her in mind when writing Lady Macbeth, because, like, Fulvia gets a mention in Antony and Cleopatra.
1: By Shakespeare.
0: Yes. And so in the process of taking in the history of this time, he absolutely would have come across the figure of Fulvia. Maybe not in as much detail as we have now, but enough that she gets a little name drop. So I do think that there's a sort of almost cyclical...
1: I see. So you think it's that way around, that Shakespeare got Lady Macbeth from...
0: I think an argument could be made. I couldn't prove it, but I certainly think an argument could be made.
1: Okay, well, to Maggie's second question, which was, why did you decide to have her tell her story, which is what you do, which is all in the first person, rather than you narrate it?
0: That's a great question, because actually the first time I wrote the book, it was in the third person. I wrote the book probably four times to get to the version it is now. It went through lots of very different iterations. And the reason I ended with the one that is now out, it just felt right to me. It was very intuitive. I was deep in the drafting trenches with the previous versions, and there were all of these things I just couldn't make work. And then one day I was writing, and I had a wall, and I left my desk and I went for a walk. And then while I was walking, the prologue that is in the book just came to me, the entire thing as it is now. I was walking.
1: From which you were reading at the beginning.
0: Yes. And I read it to myself and as a voice note on my phone so I'd remember it. And then once I had that on paper, the rest of the book just flowed out of me. It was just, I'd never found it that easy to write before. And that to me was the ultimate sign. It just felt so correct. And I felt like I knew her well enough and intimately enough as a character at that point that I could just inhabit her and write it all from her perspective. Because also I think that's part of the power of her story, is that she's telling it. You know, like she says in the prologue, her enemies have told her story. Everything that we know about her from history is from the words of other people, most of whom really didn't like her. Cicero, looking at you. And so she never got to speak for herself. There are no letters or speeches or anything that she wrote or said in her time that have survived. So the idea of trying to write something in how I imagine her voice to be, it just felt right to me. It felt like that was the spirit of what I was trying to do with this book.
1: Karina, thank you very much indeed for that. And we've got a question now which comes from one of your Italian readers. She's Sylvia. And she wrote this. I read Fulvia almost a year ago, and I still love it as much as I did when I first read it. To be honest, I still think about it. It was the perfect read for me because I adore historical fiction centred on women, and that much more so when it's about Roman history, as I am from Rome. One thing I'd love to know is, how did you go about researching the history and the character? Karina, you're obviously studying, you've said, the subject at university, but how did you go about the research specifically for this book?
0: Well, I was quite lucky because I was able to study it at university. I had something of a framework to refer to when it came to the research process. I had a fairly good idea of which primary sources to lean on and to look to. And so the first thing I did was I went through every primary source I could think of and looked for every single mention of Fulvia or anyone who could conceivably be Fulvia.
1: What would these primary sources have been?
0: So, again, unfortunately, I did have to lean a lot on Cicero, because he was one of the only ones who was an actual contemporary of her, who he knew her. They had many interactions throughout their lives. And he wrote a lot about her. None of it good, although I will, with the caveat that none of it good as far as he knows, but actually I think a lot of the things he said about her, which were intended to be slander, are actually now the things that make her compelling to us as modern women. So,
1: what sort of things did you say about her?
0: That she was greedy, vengeful, evil. One of the things that he found the most horrific was that she undertook the quote-unquote male occupation of politicking, but she did it in the quote-unquote female spaces. So she was, you know, once she got to a certain part of her career, she was having these meetings with politicians and with kings in her home and coming up with policy and making deals in the private part of her home. And he, when he discusses it, he tries to kind of twist it to make it sound like almost a form of prostitution, because he's kind of saying like, well, you're a woman and you're in your house, what else would you be doing? Because he's so horrified by the idea of this crossing of the lines of her being a woman and being in this kind of sacred space, but then doing something that is for men.
1: Because in his view, politics should happen in the Senate, and that's where it should happen.
0: It should happen between men of a certain age and a certain class who, you know, have receding hairlines and terrible opinions, and no one else should be involved. That's something I've always found very interesting with Cicero, is that he was a new man. He came from a background that in Rome historically wouldn't have necessarily been guaranteed any sort of political success, and through sheer hard work and intellect and brilliance managed to become a huge enduring figure in Roman history and sort of shape the course of Rome and be very powerful. But then he also seemed so determined to close the doors behind him as he walked through them. And I've always found that hypocrisy within him very interesting. And I think, yeah, he had a lot of anger and I think spite for Fulvia, and it really bleeds through in all of his mentions of her. But it is also a fantastic source for the things that she was doing that were remarkable, because she would do something and he'd be in the forum 2 days later slagging her off. So that was very useful. And then apart from Cicero, all of the sources we have about her were written at least 100 years after her death. So Plutarch talks about her a lot in Life of Antony.
1: So these are historians.
0: Yeah, these are historians who are sort of a lot closer to her lifetime than we are, but still they wouldn't have actually known her, but they would have probably known people who knew her. But yeah, unfortunately, Cicero really is one of the main sources.
1: Well, okay, Karina, thank you very much. We're being joined now on Zoom by Amy, who's in Australia. Amy, thank you for joining us. Thank you for staying up. And what would you like to ask Karina?
3: Hi, Karina.
0: Hi.
3: Because Fulvia sits so firmly in the margins of the historical record, writing her must have required a real balance between discipline and interpretation. So I'm really curious about how you navigated that responsibility, not just to the history, but also to the woman herself. So how did you decide which silences in the record you could responsibly interpret and where you felt you really needed to hold the line?
1: Well, that's interesting, isn't it? Yes. So where could you make things up? Where did you absolutely have to stick to the record?
0: Yeah, it's a great question. I think this is one of the things about writing historical fiction as opposed to like an academic or a non-fiction account of her life, is that you do have that creative license. But I was also very wary of, as you say, wanting to bring to life a version of her that I feel could conceivably have existed. I didn't want it to sort of bleed into a fantasy kind of arena. One of the things I did in the initial research process was that I wrote up a very detailed timeline of every single thing that happened politically in Rome during this time. There was a lot going on. And then I wrote a timeline of every single one of those events that Fulvia was involved in or likely would have been involved in because it involved her husband or her son or what have you. And then I wrote a timeline of the emotional journey I wanted my fictional Fulvia to go on over the course of the story. And I kind of tried to sort of transpose them all over one another and then see where the gaps were, because I didn't want it to just be jumping from one thing, one event to another. Obviously, part of telling the stories of women in this time period is that there's a lot about their daily lives we don't know. So I did want to sort of bring that color, and I wanted to be really careful to set as much of the book in places that she would have been. So, for example, she was not allowed to go into the Senate House, and as tempting, and it would have made my life a lot easier if there were certain scenes I could have just written it as it happened in the Senate House, but she wouldn't have been there. So I had to find ways that to convey that information to the reader through her perspective while still sort of making her feel real. And so that's why I really got to dive deep into like the bathhouses and the dinner parties and the sort of private lives of women. And we do have quite a lot of material, sort of historical archaeological material, about the ins and outs of what aristocratic women in general might have been doing at that time. So it was really just a matter of using the research I had to construct a scene and then figuring out how I think my character Fulvia and the historical Fulvia would move through the scene and behave in the space. So it was a lot of creative license and I suppose like educated guessing. But I hope that people who read the book who know nothing about Roman history find it interesting and rich enough that they can really get into it. And I also hope that people reading it who do know about Roman history will read it and think, yeah, that's plausible.
1: Amy, do you know about Roman history? Are you one of those?
3: I am, yes. I did it at high school and studied it at university as well. So really enjoyed the book, Karina. Thank you so much.
0: Thank you.
1: Amy, thank you very much indeed. And Karina, thank you very much indeed. More about Fulvia in a moment. But first, a quick pause for the news right after this.
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1: Coming up after the news, World Book Club with me, Harriet Gilbert. This month, we're joined by New Zealand author Karina Parker to discuss her acclaimed debut novel, Fulvia. Inspired by the life of one of ancient Rome's most remarkable women, the novel follows Fulvia as she navigates a world of ambition, political intrigue and power in the Roman Republic. Carina will be answering your questions on World Book Club coming up after the news.
7: BBC News with Govinda Gill. President Zelensky of Ukraine says 17 people are known to have been killed in Kyiv and the surrounding region in a wave of overnight missile and drone attacks by Russia. He said at least 44 others have been injured. Mr. Zelensky again urged allies to send interceptor missiles. The authorities in California say they arrested a man who was carrying out surveillance on a golf course owned by Donald Trump 2 days before the president attended a fundraiser there on Tuesday. They found a loaded pistol in his car. The president of football's world governing body, Gianni Infantino, has summoned senior FIFA executives to a meeting in Morocco later today. Infantino's now scrapped plan to sell stakes in the World Cup to private investors has led to calls for him to step down. Brazil says it has asked Argentina to recall its ambassador. It comes a week after Argentina's right-wing president, Javier Milei, called his socialist Brazilian counterpart, Luiz Inácio Lula da Silva, a thief. South Korea has issued its most severe heat warning in Seoul for the first time ever. Meteorologists say a double heat dome is to blame for a heat wave that has brought temperatures of 35 Celsius combined with high humidity. Scientists believe a stray SpaceX rocket has by now crashed into the surface of the moon, although it may take some time for the impact site to be detected. The rocket was left over from a mission last year. Conservationists in Kenya have told the BBC it's unlikely that the deaths of 15 elephants near Amboseli National Park were caused solely by accidental poisoning. The authorities have suggested the elephants died after eating tomatoes sprayed with cyanide, but they have not ruled out deliberate poisoning. BBC News.
1: Hello, welcome back to BBC World Book Club, where New Zealand author Carina Parker is answering readers' questions about her much-loved novel, Fulvia, the story of one woman's rise to power in the savage, male-dominated world of ancient Rome. And, Carina, here is our next question for you.
8: Hi, my name is Rebecca, and I'm from Portsmouth in the UK. History is so often written by powerful men, and ancient Rome is no different. I love learning about women's experiences and how they navigated the expectations, limitations and politics of their time while still shaping the world around them. One of the many things I loved about your book was how immersive the setting felt and how you brought ancient Rome to life from the point of view of a woman, including the complex social structure. I loved how by seeing things through Fulvia's eyes, it added a personal experience, understanding the challenges she faced and what it was like to experience such infamous events firsthand without the detachment of a history book. My question is, as you researched your book, was there anything you discovered about life as a woman in ancient Rome that particularly surprised you?
0: There's things about their civilization that you can look at and see how that has kind of directly transposed onto our life today. And then there are some things that they seem almost incongruous to how we might picture the Romans based on reading about them or seeing them in films and things growing up, specifically around a lot of the religious rites and the, you know, the animal sacrifices and the things that they believed. I've always found that very interesting. And so the role that women played in the religious life of Rome, I found quite fascinating because I think it surprised me that outside of just the Vestal Virgins, there were actually priestesses who had significant roles to play.
1: You were talking about the religious ceremonies, and that's, I think it'd be nice now to have another reading from Fulvia. This is, Fulvia goes to an all-women's religious ceremony in a house belonging to Julius Caesar's, and it's Julius Caesar's wife who's hosting it because men are absolutely not allowed. This is dedicated to the goddess Bona Dea. And we start with hearing the chief priestess speaking.
9: O Bona Dea, mother of the earth, whose name is hidden, whose name is many names, whose spirit lives in every goddess who touches the soil and in every mortal who sprang from the clay, be with us now as we pay homage to you and to the bountiful gifts you have given us. As she spoke, two priestesses led a large heifer with the purest white hide into the room. The crowd parted smoothly to allow them through. The young cow's heavy breaths and clopping hooves the only sound accompanying the voice of the Demetrix. Lady who heals us, who feeds us, who made the earth spring forth with all the green goods which feed our bellies and heal our bodies, we offer our thanks for the bounty of your favour and your wisdom. The heifer was led into the pool of flowers where it stood happily, munching audibly on the greenery at its feet and blissfully unaware of the ivory dagger being placed in the hand of the old woman standing over her. The two priestesses stood either side of the animal, their hands drawing gentle circles along its sides as they whispered soothing words.
1: Oh, that poor heifer. Anyway, I found that fascinating, that whole ceremony, and presumably that was researched.
9: Yes, it was researched, but again, because it was a ceremony in which only women attended, and none of the sources we have that survive were written by women.
1: Right.
9: We have very patchy information about the actual ritual of the Bona Dea.
1: Well, now, drama upon drama. As you say, this is a women's only ceremony. However, on one occasion, the feckless husband of Fulvia, Clodius, dresses as a woman and infiltrates this ceremony. And when he was discovered, which he was discovered, this caused the most, really serious outrage. And our next question concerns precisely that. It comes from a listener in Northern Ireland.
10: Hi, Peter from Belfast in Northern Ireland. Why was Claudius's intrusion into the Bona Dea ceremony considered such a shocking scandal that it ended up in court?
9: The main reason for that is precisely because the Bona Dea ceremony was for women only.
1: Nobody's thought that was a bit cheeky of him.
9: No, it's because the Bona Dea, this ceremony of the Bona Dea, all of the women in attendance were of high-born families and all had very well-connected husbands. And this was a space that was very sacred and there were not supposed to be any men there. His intrusion carries... It's not just like a cheeky little schoolboy poking his head in to see what mummy's doing. It was really kind of an assault upon Rome itself. Also present at this were the Vestal Virgins, who were not allowed to be looked upon by men. Every time they were out in public, they had to be veiled. They wouldn't have been veiled at the ceremony because there were not supposed to be any men there. And again, the purity of the Vestal Virgins was seen as being tied directly into the prosperity of Rome. So there certainly was an element of it. I do also think that Cicero... It's always going to come back to Cicero slander for me. Cicero really didn't like Clodius, and I think Cicero was hungry for a reason to get rid of Clodius.
1: And was he just being stupid?
9: Well, this is the thing. We don't know why he did it. There are obviously a lot of theories from people who were around at the time. One of the theories was that he was having an affair with Caesar's young wife. I personally don't put a lot of stock in that because, again, Caesar was another person who people were constantly trying to bring down, so I think that would have been a convenient excuse. He may have been having an affair with any of the women there. We don't know if Fulvia was at that ceremony or if she was even technically married to him at that time because we don't have the exact date they got married. It was around then, but it might have been after that. So he may not have had a wife there. His sister might have been there. A lot of people accused them of having an incestuous relationship, which, again, I don't really put any stock in. They love to accuse each other of incest, the Romans. It was like a national pastime for them. So we don't know exactly why, but that meant that I was allowed to decide why my Clodius. And I really do think it was just that he's not used to being told no and being told he can't know things or do things. And so it never really occurred to him that actually there would be serious consequences for this.
1: Oh, Karina, thank you very much indeed. We got another question about Clodius now, and this comes from a BBC World Book Club regular called Lauren, who comes from Hong Kong. And she emailed BBC World Book Club with this. She says, "This was a fun one. I liked the pace of it and the very visceral descriptions. Clodius's sexuality is a big part of his character, fabulously bisexual, but keen to prove he's still a very masculine man, cross-dressing incident aside. How was it writing about queerness in the Roman era when there were particular prejudices against roles and behaviours, but not same-sex acts in and of themselves? That wasn't considered particularly outrageous at all."
0: No, I love this question. This is one of my favourite things to talk about is sexuality in ancient Rome, because I think looking back at the Romans, we can often unintentionally project our own ideas about sexuality onto them, and that they're either seen as being, in the sort of vein of Gladiator, quite masculine and serious and, you know, or they're seen as just being like romping wiles. They're all sort of pansexual deviants. The truth, obviously, as it always does, lies somewhere in the middle. But in Latin, for example, they don't have words for gay, straight, bisexual, pansexual. There's no existing word we know of that means those things, because those ideas didn't exist to them. There was no idea of labeling, of the idea of your who you're attracted to being a part of your identity, but rather, as Lauren said, all of their kind of values around sexuality were wrapped up in the acts themselves. So for like an aristocratic Roman man like Clodius, it would have been considered perfectly natural, perfectly normal for him to have affairs with men, as long as he was not the receiving partner.
1: Uh-huh.
0: And as long as he was mostly sleeping with men who were of a lower status than himself, because as soon as it edged into that territory of challenging his role as the sort of more masculine partner, that was where for the Romans, they were really quite repulsed by that. Cause then you were sort of, if you were the receiving partner, you were taking on the feminine role, and therefore that was a horrifying prospect to them. In terms of women having affairs with women, we don't really have, again, the men weren't writing about it. I guess they weren't interested. Or they just didn't know it was happening. I choose to believe it was happening quite rampantly. You couldn't sleep with other men, because then there would be questions around the parentage of your children. But if you're sleeping with women, that's not an issue. And if Romans don't see women as people, then it's not really a challenge to their masculinity. So it's an interesting question. But in terms of Clodius himself, I do like the idea of him being this kind of not quite effeminate, but very sort of fluid character of a little bit of this and a little bit of that. And he obviously is Roman and has certain ideas around like masculinity that are immovable, but he also kind of exists on the fringes culturally. There was this sort of implication that Fulvia was the dominant one in the relationship. Fulvia was often accused of being masculine because she was ambitious and because she was in politics. And then Clodius was always accused of being feminine. So I really kind of I really wanted to sort of play with that idea in my characterizations of them, of like the sort of queerness within their relationship based on the gender standards of the time, I guess.
1: What's interesting is that there's a vague hint that maybe Fulvia has some kind of flirtation with her extremely treacherous friend, Fausta. But by and large, it seems to me that Fulvia is less interested in sex than she is in power. And if she has sex with her husband, it's just precisely to give him sons, because that's necessary. But I didn't get the sense from the novel that actually sex was what drove her at all.
0: Yeah, that was certainly, I think, part of how I was conceiving of her. Because, yeah, her sort of primary drivers are the sense of ambition. And she wants to carve a name for herself and a place for herself in history. And it's such a huge part of who she is as a person that she almost kind of feels divorced from these worldly desires, whether it's sex or food or whatever. She just is so singularly focused on her goal.
1: Well, let's move now from sex to politics for our next question. This comes from Scotland.
11: This is Caitlin from South Ayrshire in Scotland. I found the power struggle between Clodius and Cicero fascinating. So I was wondering, could you tell us a bit more about their rivalry and what it reveals about the political climate in Rome at the time?
1: Yes, because this hatred between Cicero and Clodius isn't just personal. I mean, it is very, very political. They've got different political ideas and different political positions. I mean, would you just explain a bit about what the political conflict was between the two of them?
0: Absolutely. So this period of Roman history, which is sort of the beginning of the fall of the Republic, you have two sort of main political factions in Rome, the populares, who are the populists, and then the optimates, who are sort of, I guess, the Republicans, the conservatives. And the optimates, they protect the interests of the ruling classes. They feel that Rome's success will come from reverting to the way things were you suppose you could say they want to make Rome great again in a way. They think that the plebeians have been given too much leeway, they've been given too many rights, that they need to consolidate power among the ruling classes and things need to go back to being civil and tightly controlled and conservative, because that is the way that Rome will prosper.
1: And this is Cicero's position.
0: At this time, yes. Cicero was notoriously flighty in terms of he didn't entrench deeply in one camp or the other. I think he had his own idea of what Rome should be and how Rome would prosper, and he didn't find the answers to that in one place or the other in particular. So he would kind of go where he needed to suit his agenda. I think he naturally was more sympathetic to the conservative cause, absolutely. And then you had the populares or the populists, and they were of the people. They felt like Rome's future was by, I suppose, distributing resources in a little bit more of an egalitarian way and embracing foreigners and embracing the lower classes. But a lot of the changes that they wanted were seen as quite radical. And so Clodius, as he sort of came into himself as a politician, very much became a front man for the populist movement, especially with his choice to be sort of divorced from his family and adopted into a plebeian family so that he could then become a tribune of the plebs. And he quite literally became a man of the people. But I can see how, from Cicero's perspective, Clodius starts off as this little annoying troublemaker, and then he starts to really accrue power and he becomes a real demagogue, and he's got these like mobs of people behind him. And Cicero now sees Clodius as the avatar of the downfall of the Republic.
1: It's interesting because Cicero uses as a sort of his pawn in a way, or his, I don't know what you'd say, his heavy. There's a guy called another politician called Milo, who is out there on the streets with Clodius also, getting the mob on his side. And he's, I'm fascinated by Milo. He seems like a really nasty piece of work. I mean, he is what Cicero won't do, because Cicero is too grand. Yes. He has Milo out on the streets doing.
0: Yeah, and thus we touch upon the great hypocrisy of Cicero, that I think he sees Milo as the lesser of two evils because he can control Milo. He can't control Clodius, because Clodius has this sense of entitlement that comes from being blue-blooded, and, you know, Clodius was born into a higher social class than Cicero. He'll always have that sense of superiority over him, which makes him very hard to control.
1: I mean, it really does feel at times like these two, Milo and Clodius, are sort of running a mob ball.
0: They very much were at that period in Roman history. It was out-and-out gang warfare on the streets of Rome, and those gangs were led by Clodius and Milo, respectively. There were, you know, periods of time where people couldn't leave their houses because there were just brawls happening constantly. It was just absolute chaos.
1: Well, let's have another reading from Fulvia now. This is where Fulvia's out walking with her slave, her female slave. She's not going to cower in her home. Anyway, Milo comes across her. Female slave very sensibly rushes off to try and get help, because it's just Milo and Fulvia. But Milo corners Fulvia. And it's important to say at this point that Fulvia is pregnant. And she's not only pregnant, but she's pregnant having had one miscarriage already.
0: I balled my hands into fists and prepared to fight. I would go for his eyes first, digging my nails in until I found bone. I would kick at his balls with all the strength I had in my legs, even as they shook with fear. He would not leave here unscathed. Time slowed as I watched him draw the dagger from his belt, its serrated edge shining and spotless, obviously well cared for. He pointed it towards me like an accusing finger, angled towards my abdomen. Happy news, I see. Let us pray you do not lose this one. I did not even question how he knew that I had ever miscarried. I could think of nothing but that blade. Bile burned at the back of my mouth as he reached forward slowly, as if to rest the tip of the dagger against my rounded stomach. Without a thought, my hand shot out and gripped the jagged blade before it could make contact. I felt it slice through my flesh, felt the sticky warmth of blood pooling in the palm of my hand. I heard Donata return, panting and frantic, with a couple of Clodius's men at her heels. But all I could see was Milo's face. His narrow mouth had fallen open slightly, dark eyes wide. He went to pull his dagger away, but I gripped it tighter, refusing to wince as it cut further into the meat of my hand. It was a fishing knife, used to fillet. It would not be a clean cut. but the pain was nothing compared to the satisfaction of the shock on his plain face. "Do not ever threaten me." I felt a few drops of blood hit my foot. "Unless you mean to kill me, or it will be the last thing you ever do."
1: Hey, what a girl. Thank you very much indeed, Karina Parker. And to California now for this next question. This was emailed to BBC World Book Club by Zach, who says, I'll just change the subject. He says, I thought the dialogue in the novel was really good. It wasn't archaic, but it still felt real to that world without being too stilted. A lot of the time when I read or watch historical dramas, modern language always breaks my suspension of disbelief. How did you find voices that suited the Roman world?
0: That's a fantastic question, actually. It was a lot of trial and error, because I do think when you're writing this period of history, the temptation is to lean into that more archaic or almost sort of aristocratic English way of speaking, like very kind of period drama, because, again, that's the sort of idea of the Romans we're presented with growing up, and that's what you might expect to read in historical fiction. But I really wanted my characters to sound as if they'd been translated from Latin, if that makes sense. There's different forms of Latin. Obviously, there's the more kind of formal Latin that we might be more used to translating, but there are also much more casual forms of Latin that you would see in graffiti in Pompeii and things like that, which is much more reflective of how they would have spoken to each other as opposed to when they were giving speeches in the forum. And, you know, the Romans loved to swear. They loved to swear. They were foul-mouthed, and I think a lot of the feedback I got on the early versions of the novel were that people were quite shocked by the swearing, and they felt like, oh, do they need to be saying the F word that often? And I just kind of felt like, yes, because they're Roman. That's how they were. And so I wanted to sort of walk a line with the dialogue where it didn't feel too contemporary to us. I didn't want people to read it feeling like, you know, that just sounds like how I would speak to my friends. But I also didn't want it to feel like a period drama. I wanted to sort of find that happy middle ground between the two. So I'm delighted that even one person thinks I found it.
1: Zach certainly does. Okay, we're returning to research now. We've got a question that comes from East Yorkshire in England, from Rachel, who says, I love stories of the ancient world told from a woman's perspective, as I feel there's such a power in reclaiming these stories that the men of history have erased or deemed to have been unimportant. Karina brought Fulvia's world to life so vividly, and I'd love to hear what your favourite reads were from your research.
0: Ooh. In terms of the primary sources, I do love a bit of Plutarch. Life of Antony is always a good one. Life of Julius Caesar. I also quite enjoy, not so much for evidence of Fulvia, but of that era, Julius Caesar's autobiographical works. They're quite dense, and they go into a lot of detail about the sort of the military and political minutiae of the time.
1: Gaul is divided into three parts.
0: Yes, but it's very interesting. And it was also something just really tickles me about the idea of like Julius Caesar writing fan fiction about himself. I'm like, oh, well, Caesar was very clever in this moment because Caesar made the decision to do this instead of this. And I think perhaps Caesar's logic was, and you can just picture him sitting there.
1: Is this what he does?
0: Yeah, he's sitting there in his tent dictating this to his poor scribes who are having to write all of this down, just talking about himself. Because the intention was it would go back to Rome and be read out in the forum, and all the people would go, why isn't Caesar a genius? I'm like, well, he's a genius. He's the one writing it. So I do enjoy that. But in terms of like the research for Fulvia, there's a book by a woman called Celia Schultz, which was the most useful compilation of primary sources about Fulvia that was available to me when I wrote the first book. After I was done writing the first book, Dr. Jane Draycott published a fantastic nonfiction book called Fulvia, the Woman Who Broke All the Rules in Ancient Rome, which was an invaluable resource for writing the second book, To Rule a Ruler. I just really wish she'd published it 2 years earlier. It would have been so useful. So I would highly recommend those books to anyone who's interested in learning more about the life of Fulvia from a sort of non-fiction perspective.
1: Okay, well, thank you very much, Karina. We've just got time for one final question. And in fact, to ask it, we're returning. Naomi has been hanging on in there. And so Naomi, who asked the the second question, I think it was. She asked a question much earlier. Anyway, Naomi, I know you've got another question you want to ask.
12: Well, it's been a privilege hanging on. Thank you. So I was really lucky enough to read advanced copies of both books in this duology. And as a reader and fellow historical fiction writer, I'm really fascinated by the concept of writing a duology. So I'd love to know more about how you approach this. Was it always planned as a two-book story? And if so, how did you approach dividing Fulvia's story into two clear narrative arcs?
0: Thank you for that question. It was always planned to be a duology because I felt that to put her entire life into one book would be just too much. And also because for me, her life, to look at it, falls into two kind of distinct eras. At least I've always felt that way. There's the era where, you know, she's a young woman and then she marries Clodius, and then the sort of course of their relationship ending with his death, which is then, I suppose, her moment of really stepping into the power vacuum that Clodius has left behind. And it's sort of, even though she's losing the love of her life, she's also kind of receiving the fruits of her labors in a way, because she's kind of set him up on this path and she's been steering him. And when he's gone, she's kind of able to step in and receive a lot of that in a way that she never would have been able to if he'd lived. And then the second kind of era of her life is her next two husbands and the journey she goes on. She's coming into it with this power, and so now it's, what is she going to do? I like to say the first book is about how she comes into her power, and the second book is what she does with her power once she has it. So the second book is, she's a real mover and shaker in Rome. She's no longer the villainous, ambitious ingenue who's kind of come in and disrupting. She's now the top dog, and this is a time when, you know, Caesar takes over the city and declares himself dictator and then gets stabbed. There's so much happening in Rome. There's all these power vacuums and regime changes, and she is able to take advantage of that and use a lot of the lessons that she's learned through her relationship with Clodius to rise into a position of real, true power. And it just felt very natural to me that those would be separate books because of the way that she develops as a character. She, even though the time jump between the two books is only about 2 years, it really does feel like she's evolved into the sort of her final form, if you will. And then I felt like the death of Clodius felt like such a natural stopping point. And then it's also a beautiful mirror to how the second book ends in some ways.
1: Naomi, did you find that a helpful answer?
12: Absolutely. That was really interesting. Thank you.
0: Thank you.
1: And on that, we have to leave it. Joining us next time, it's the Pakistani-American author Danyal Muinuddin answering your questions about his novel This Is Where the Serpent Lives. Set largely in rural Pakistan as the old feudal system gives way to modernity, it features another ambitious young protagonist. Here it's a boy called Yazid, whose climb from starving orphan to indispensable chauffeur-cum-fixer forms the novel's spine. If you'd like to chat with Danyal about it, start by emailing your questions for him to worldbookclub@bbc.co.uk. That's worldbookclub@bbc.co.uk. We'll take it from there, and we'd love to have you on the programme. Also, a reminder that wherever you get your podcasts, there are more than 250 other World Book Clubs to download. Interviews with such terrific authors as Isabel Allende, Hilary Mantel, Barbara Kingsolver, and indeed from New Zealand, the Maori novelist Witi Ihimaira. For now, though, from me, Harriet Gilbert, and producer Rachel O'Neill, thank you to our sound engineer, Andy Garrett, to all you members of BBC World Book Club, wherever you are, and especially massive thank you to this month's guest, Karina.
13: I'm Laura Clivens. Next time on Forum. 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But trading fossil fuels for zero carbon power is not simple. It means overhauling the appliances, vehicles, and energy systems we've relied on for decades. We'll talk about where we're making progress and where we're falling short. And we'll hear from you. How is California's green energy transition impacting your daily choices and utility bills? That's at 9 a.m. right here on KQED.
14: It will be sunny today after the morning clouds. The forecast high for San Francisco is 72. Oakland should reach a high of 78. In San Jose, expect a Wednesday high of 88. And the forecast high for Sacramento this afternoon is 99 degrees. It's 1 o'clock in the morning, and you're listening to KQED 88.5 San Francisco and KQEI 89.3 North Highland, Sacramento.
15: BBC World Service. It's 8 o'clock GMT. This is Oliver Conway with the newsroom. Ukraine says at least 17 people were killed in Russian attacks in and around Kyiv overnight.
16: When the explosion happened, our truck caught fire and we got out immediately. Then we ran away from the truck because the heat was so intense.
15: The Ukrainians say they were unable to shoot down any of the Russian missiles. Also today, why a discarded SpaceX rocket accidentally crashing into the moon can help science.
17: By studying the light that is reflected from that material, scientists can analyze the light and determine the composition of the material, which helps them understand the composition of the moon in the impact site.
15: And later.
18: I've been working with elephants more than 30 years. I have never seen elephants dying in numbers like this. And some information has been released to the public, but it's not adding up.
15: What led to the deaths of 15 elephants in Kenya? First, our top stories.
7: BBC News with Govinda Gill. President Zelensky of Ukraine says 17 people are known to have been killed in Kyiv and the surrounding region in a wave of overnight missile and drone attacks by Russia. He said at least 44 others have been injured. Dan Johnson is in Kyiv.
19: There was very little warning last night. The sirens went off shortly after midnight, but it was only a minute or two later that the first explosions started. And that tells us that these were ballistic missiles, potentially hypersonic, very fast-moving missiles that were fired from Russia directly at Ukraine's capital or on the edge of. So people didn't have much time to get to shelter. We know some warehouses were hit. We know the search and rescue teams are still at work going through the rubble.
7: The authorities in California have revealed they arrested a man who was seen near a golf course owned by Donald Trump in the Los Angeles area. Janine John Taley was spotted walking around the Trump National Golf Course on Sunday, 2 days before the president was due to attend a Republican fundraising dinner there. Shaima Khalil reports.
20: Plainclothed federal agents alerted local authorities who discovered he was also wanted in connection with a robbery. Officials say Tail was carrying a magazine loaded with hollow point ammunition, which slows and expands inside the target. A search of his vehicle uncovered a loaded pistol and armor-piercing ammunition. Investigators also searched his home, where they found an illegally modified rifle, another pistol, body armor, high-capacity magazines, and notebooks containing what authorities described as concerning statements.
7: Scientists believe a stray SpaceX rocket has by now crashed into the surface of the moon, although it may take some time for the impact site to be detected. The empty upper stage of the Falcon 9 rocket from a mission last year had been travelling towards the moon at nearly 9,000 kilometres an hour. Here's our science correspondent, Palab Ghosh.
21: Those watching the moon in the UK, even with telescopes, won't have seen the tiny flash of the impact. But those using powerful telescopes in the Americas will have captured a brief spark and a thin plume of dust shooting up 60 miles above the surface. Scientists can use the moment to test their ideas about how impacts make craters, throw up debris, and affect the moon's interior. Planetary geologists will gain new information about the loose rock and dust under the surface.
7: A study has found that people rated AI-generated stories as being better than ones written by humans. The research asked more than 1,600 adults to read one of six short stories, three written by humans, three written by ChatGPT. The results showed people who read AI stories rated them as more absorbing and of higher quality than those written by humans. World News from the BBC. The UN says more than 800,000 people in Lebanon who were displaced by the latest round of conflict between Israel and Hezbollah have begun returning to their home areas. The UN's humanitarian agency says about 360,000 people remain displaced across the country. The British government says it is seriously considering a public inquiry into the activities of the convicted sex offender Jeffrey Epstein in the UK. The victims' minister, Alex Davies-Jones, told the BBC that Prime Minister Andy Burnham would also be willing to meet victims of Epstein, who died in prison in 2019.
22: We are looking into this. We are reviewing what's possible. Again, same with Harrods survivors. We already have a now statutory inquiry underway for the grooming gang's victims. I have been assured that the Prime Minister is taking this very seriously. He will meet with those victims and he is looking at what is possible. Now he has access to all of the information as Prime Minister.
7: Campaigners from the governing Labour Party are reported to have asked for the investigation to focus on how Epstein was able to fly in and out of the UK military bases in his private jet, often with allegedly trafficked women. The president of football's world governing body, Gianni Infantino, has summoned senior FIFA executives to a meeting in Morocco later today. It comes after another day of fierce criticism of the president and his now scrapped plan to sell stakes in the World Cup to private investors. It has led to calls for Infantino to step down. South Korea has issued its most severe heat warning in Seoul for the first time ever. Meteorologists say a double heat dome is to blame for a heat wave that has brought a temperature of 35 Celsius combined with high humidity to the capital. The southern city of Yangsan recorded 42.5 Celsius on Sunday, the highest ever on national record. That's the latest BBC News.
15: Thank you. You're listening to the newsroom from the BBC World Service with Oliver Conway. The air war between Russia and Ukraine is becoming increasingly deadly. In the latest strikes on Ukraine overnight, at least 17 people were killed and dozens more wounded in the capital Kyiv and surrounding area. Ukraine said it was unable to shoot down any of the missiles launched by Russia. This truck driver described the moment his vehicle was struck.
16: When the explosion happened, our truck caught fire and we got out immediately. We had no time to grab our documents and only managed to take one bag of clothes. Then we ran away from the truck because the heat was so intense. I've heard explosions before, but nothing like what happened today.
15: Meanwhile, in Russia, Ukrainian drones hit another warehouse owned by Russia's biggest online retailer, Wildberries, causing a large blaze. I got the detail about the impact of the Russian attacks on Ukraine from Vitaly Shevchenko of BBC Monitoring.
2: It was a pretty big attack. In fact, I can't remember a time when so many casualties were reported so quickly. And I'm afraid the toll will rise later today as rescuers are sifting through the rubble. Also, and I think it's a first, the Ukrainian Air Force is not reporting intercepting any of the missiles fired by Russia overnight. That suggests strongly that Ukraine has probably run out of interceptor missiles and is wide open to future Russian attacks. As we speak, details are emerging in the Ukrainian media of the aftermath. At a train station outside Kyiv, at least 8 people were killed waiting for a train in the Ukrainian capital, a major logistics hub used by a key postal service called Novopochta was destroyed. 3 people were killed there. Outside Kyiv, a major electronics retailer called Rozetka was targeted. Its biggest warehouse was completely destroyed as the company was marking its 21st anniversary, as it happens. The list goes on, and these attacks, it's hard not to see them as Russia's revenge for Ukraine continuously targeting Wildberries, a Russian online retailer. So this attack, as President Zelensky said, a huge part of it focused on Ukrainian warehouses.
15: President Zelensky has repeatedly warned that the country's air defences were being depleted. He has appealed again for more interceptor missiles. What are the chances of him getting those?
2: Well, looking at Donald Trump's behaviour, it would appear that these chances are pretty small. Initially, after meeting President Zelensky earlier, the US president said that he was minded to grant Ukraine a license to produce these interceptor missiles, which Ukraine says is the only kind of weapon it can use to intercept Russian ballistic missiles. And then Donald Trump said he's not sure, which means that any future attacks, and Russia will use ballistic missiles in targeting Kyiv, any such attacks, Ukraine will find it extremely hard to intercept those missiles. And also, something appears to have changed in the way these missiles arrive at the Ukrainian capital. Previously, until a month or two ago, normally there were ways to tell that a massive attack was about to happen, and residents of the Ukrainian capital spend their nights in shelters and at the capital's metro system. These days, these attacks come almost

0: Hollow Era are still orbiting the sun, and every now and then one of them gets sighted, and the astronomers can't decide if it's an asteroid or a rocket stage, and they eventually, you know, have to analyze the spectra, and they say, oh, we can tell that that's titanium paint. That must be the Apollo whatever it is stage. So it's a bit of a hunt-and-seek game sometime, but if nothing else, you know, it's kind of cool to watch things smash into a planet.
1: Well, the newsroom's Richard Hamilton is looking at this for us. What's happened?
2: So basically, back in January last year, this SpaceX, it was a US-Japanese mission to send equipment to the moon, including lunar landers. There were two parts to this rocket. The booster returned to Earth, but the upper stage went into orbit and strayed off course. And scientists say this was a mixture of solar activity and gravitational forces that put it on a path towards the moon. So they were expecting a very spectacular display. You know, they were expecting to see a vast sunlit plume of rubble and debris coming out of the moon's surface. Of course, this would only have been observed through powerful telescopes, not through the naked eye. But the BBC spoke to Rodrigo Palominos, who's a telescope operator at the Paranal Observatory in Chile, because you get the best view of the moon from the Americas. And he said, we did not obtain an obvious detection of the impact, but that's not unexpected. The event itself is very brief, and the lunar surface is illuminated, which makes it more difficult to identify a clear signal. However, our instruments did record a measurement that suggests something happened at the expected time and location. The data indicate that an event may have occurred, but we now need to calibrate the observations and carry out a detailed scientific analysis. So basically, not as spectacular perhaps as they were hoping, but they will still be able to analyze the data and find out more.
1: And once they've carried out that detailed analysis, what will they be able to learn from this?
2: Well, they're hoping, especially since NASA wants to establish what they call a sustained presence on the moon, they're hoping to learn more about the composition of the planet itself and what effect an impact like this might have. So we heard more from Libby Jackson, who's a space exploration expert and the head of space at the Science Museum in London.
3: The scientists will have a lot more information as they study the debris that they hope that will be ejected from the collision that is caused by the collision. By studying the light that is reflected from that material, scientists can analyze the light and determine the composition of the material, which helps them understand the composition of the moon in the impact site. And that's great for the scientists who want to understand how the moon was developed, what it's made of, its history, potentially its future, and how planetary systems, how the moon, how the Earth and the moon system evolved and were formed billions of years ago.
2: So scientists like Libby Jackson, and particularly NASA, are keen to emphasize that there will be a positive, outcome from this crash. But other people are warning that this is a sign of how much space debris is out there. And, for example, 54,000 objects are thought to be in space, larger than 10 centimetres. And since the space age first began, 17,000 tonnes have been launched into space.
1: Richard Hamilton, thank you. A deadly heat wave is gripping parts of East Asia, bringing the hottest temperature on record to South Korea and complicating earthquake recovery efforts in Japan. More than 43,000 people in Japan have been hospitalized because of heat stroke this summer alone. Meanwhile, South Korea has issued its first ever severe heat wave warning. So just how hot has it been there? Jake Kwon is our correspondent in the South Korean capital, Seoul.
4: It's hard to overstate really how unusual this heat wave has been. There's a lot of first here. I mean, when you see the numbers 40, it almost feels surreal, but that has been the temperature in the south of the region. The southern city of Yangsan reached 42.5 degrees Celsius, and that is the highest temperature this country had ever recorded in modern history. And South Korea's capital Seoul city area had, for the first time in history, its most severe heat warning issued, and that comes when the temperature goes above 35 degrees for more than 2 days, and the feels-like temperature, which takes into account the humidity

0: goes above 38 degrees Celsius. So imagine trying to sleep when the temperature doesn't go below 30 degrees Celsius. I mean, this has been very unusual summer.
1: Yeah, tell us more about the impact on people there.
0: Well, Korea's disease prevention agency said that thousands of people have already sought medical attention for heat-related illness. At least 19 people have died across the country from the heat, and a lot of these people are in the south, in the rural area, where farm work is essential, and a lot of people in these rural regions also are quite old. And the government is now warning that this death might continue. Last year, around this time, the same number of people had died over the entire summer. We're still halfway through the summertime. We heard from South Korea's President Lee Jae-myung saying that this is a national disaster, and he directed the government to do everything it can to respond. We also just heard that the professional baseball games this week are all cancelled.
1: And Japan also affected a week after it was hit by that powerful earthquake.
0: Exactly. I think the Japanese government had already warned the public that although their priority has been to recover any missing people, to evacuate people as well, but they said the other priority was keeping people cool, especially when thousands of rescue workers are outside trying to help these people and the wet bulb temperature goes really high. And a lot of these places were missing electricity. In the second day, tens of thousands of homes were cut from power, no AC. We saw the Japanese troops being mobilized to deliver generators as well as the AC to really prevent any further death and destruction after the earthquake.
1: Jake Kwon in Seoul. This is the newsroom from the BBC World Service. In the run-up to the US midterm elections, Democrats have been debating whether to go for left-wing candidates who can fire up the base, or centrists seen as better able to appeal to a broader electorate. Well, voters in a primary election in Michigan yesterday had a chance to answer that question. The result, though, is still too close to call, with the left-winger, Abdul El-Sayed, narrowly ahead of the centrist Congresswoman, Haley Stevens. Whoever wins will take on Republican Mike Rogers in the November election. We found out more about the two Democrats from Zoe Clark, political director at Michigan Public Radio.
2: As you noted, Abdul El-Sayed is the progressive in the race. He's a former health official in the city of Detroit and Wayne County. That's Michigan's largest county, a Rhodes Scholar, an Ivy League graduate. He actually ran for governor against our current governor in 2018 and lost, and he's been a author and podcaster since. And he's running again against the centrist, Haley Stevens. She's been a congresswoman since 2018. She won a Republican-leaning district. She worked on the auto bailout in the aughts and worked on the campaigns of Hillary Clinton and Barack Obama for president back in 2008. Well, there are large Arab American and Jewish populations here in Michigan, particularly in Southeast Michigan, and there's just a huge split over support for Israel. It's really become one of the defining issues of this race. Haley Stevens has received something like $40 million in support from AIPAC. That's the pro-Israel lobbying group. And that's actually turned off some voters. And one of the things that El-Sayed likes to say about sending money to Israel is, wouldn't you rather have that money pay for schools or communities in Michigan? And when the economy and affordability are on so many people's minds right now, it's become an issue. You know, look, many voters are hungry for change. They see institutions and systems that aren't working, and they see Abdul El-Sayed as representing something different. But what's really important to think about is, you know, there have been progressive wins in blue areas like New York City, but a progressive win in a purple state, a swing state, in a primary like this in Michigan would certainly be game-changing for the Democrats heading into this November election.
1: Zoe Clark of Michigan Public Radio. After abandoning his World Cup sell-off plan, the FIFA boss, Gianni Infantino, has called a meeting of executives from football's world governing body. One of those expected to attend the gathering in Morocco today is the FIFA Secretary General, Matthias Graf-Strum, who's criticised what he called the sad and reproachable events of the past week. Supporters, though, argue that Mr. Infantino's tenure as the game's supremo has delivered unprecedented investment and expanded opportunities, particularly for developing football nations. The African football analyst Mamadou Gueye has been speaking to Isaac Fannin.
3: We believe that what Africa needs today, it's a lot of resources. And since Gianni took over, he's been increasing the kind of FIFA forward project in Africa, even though he's giving the same amount of money to each member association. But when UEFA come out and says that Gianni want to privatize FIFA investment and so forth, that's exactly what UEFA is doing. UEFA is contracted to private companies to stand its right. UEFA even created UC3, a joint commercial company with club in Europe to market the competition club.
4: UEFA would argue that they did that with consultation. One of the big problems that many of these organizations have is that Gianni Infantino has tried to push this through without proper consultation.
3: When you have been put in a leadership position, some of this decision, you just have to carry on. You cannot consult on each and every single detail. I don't think that UEFA is doing that. It's just impossible. Sometimes when the opportunity is there, you just grab it. And UEFA also, we have a problem with them. Over 100 years of FIFA, all the president of FIFA come from Europe. Who is Gianni Infantino? Gianni Infantino is a pure product of UEFA. He worked as a general secretary of UEFA. What he implemented in UEFA, that's what he wants to implement into FIFA. You see, this fight, I think it's more of an individual fight, of people fight, than really to serve and help global football. UEFA is very wealthy, very rich. They don't care about other confederation. But the minute FIFA come out to say, let's raise the financial level of other confederation, it become a problem for UEFA. Look, when it suited them, because of the World Cup, the African competition, Nation Cup, was pushed, the calendar changed. We did not hear UEFA raising the voice to say that FIFA did not consult. It's affecting Africa, it's affecting Asia. They only come out when their own interest is at stake.
1: African football analyst Mamadou Gay. Tensions between the US and Brazil have been rising recently, but things have got worse after Brazil refused to grant visas to two Americans over fears they'd meddle in the forthcoming presidential election in Brazil. Now the US has responded by revoking the visa of Brazil's ambassador to Washington. Ione Wells told us more.
5: This diplomatic spat, I think, it's really ratcheted up in the last couple of months for two reasons. Firstly, back in June, Donald Trump nominated his pick to be the new US ambassador to Brazil, Daniel Perez, who's a representative from Florida, a close ally of US Secretary of State Marco Rubio. They did so without really asking the Brazilian government, which in diplomatic terms is not really seen as the usual etiquette. And Brazil's government felt quite disrespected by that, and they have since not approved that nomination to be the ambassador, something which has really irked the US government. So there's that context. Then two State Department officials were due to be coming to Brazil at the end of July to meet with reportedly electoral authorities, but also with the leading right-wing candidate in Brazil's elections, Flavio Bolsonaro. And it came just after Flavio Bolsonaro had been meeting with foreign diplomats in Brazil and telling them falsely some claims about Brazil's electoral system, including that its voting machines were of the same origin as Venezuela's, something which the electoral authorities have said is categorically not true. Now, as a result, Brazil's government was worried that essentially these two US State Department officials were going to come to Brazil and try to interfere in the elections, or as Brazil's president put it, meddle in our elections, in which the US said was baseless. The reason many listeners may remember the name Bolsonaro is because Flavio Bolsonaro is the son of the former right-wing president of Brazil, Jair Bolsonaro, is currently serving a 27-year prison sentence for plotting a coup after losing the last presidential election in Brazil. He and Donald Trump were close allies when he was president, but also that continued after his presidency. So Bolsonaro's and Donald Trump have been close allies really for many years, and I think there are fears about what the US administration under Donald Trump may do when it comes to Brazil's elections in October.
1: Ione Wells in Brazil. Last week, we reported on the mysterious deaths of at least 15 elephants in Kenya over the course of a month. Most were found paralysed before dying a few days later in what experts called an unprecedented loss of life. So what's been happening? Our correspondent Thomas Mukawana has this report from southern Kenya.
6: The vultures are circling this carcass of an elephant. It's a 32-year-old female elephant here in Kimana Ranch. Rangers found it about 7 days ago, and there's a strong stench of decomposing flesh. The tusks have been cut off by the Kenya Wildlife Service. Authorities say that some of the elephants showed signs of paralysis before dying within 1 or 2 days. Almost all of them were females and their calves. The Kenyan Wildlife Service is the agency ultimately responsible for protecting Kenya's wildlife.
7: So we also had a meeting with pest control and...
6: Its top vet, Dr. Isaac Lekolol, told me that the pesticides on tomato farms could be to blame.
7: It could be unintentional. Maybe people are trying to do some controls of pests on their crops, and that could have been maybe a source, and that's what we're trying to see. If the elephants manage to pick from that site...
6: These tomato farms are all around the national park area. We went to visit one just minutes away from where we saw an elephant carcass. In the distance, we can see men in protective gear spraying what looks like pesticides on these plants. Elephants love tomatoes. It's the reason they invade these farms in these areas. The human-wildlife conflict is particularly exacerbated by tomato plants, and organizations within this area have tried to put up fences around these farms, but the elephants are too strong and too big for the fences to keep them out. Stephen Michael has been a tomato farmer here for years. He says he's in a constant struggle against elephants and other wildlife.
8: The last time the elephants came, they destroyed cabbages and tomatoes. I lost cabbages worth almost 200,000 Kenyan shillings. That doesn't include tomatoes. I might start crying if I count that.
6: But not everyone buys the theory that pesticides are to blame.
9: We can't just assume it's the cyanide because...
6: Paula Kahumbo is a world-famous conservationist. Could be other things. She and others say there's more to this than the official explanation.
9: You know, I've been working with elephants more than 30 years. I have never seen elephants dying in numbers like this. And some information has been released to the public, but it's not adding up. Those elephants will have to eat a huge amount of tomatoes to actually consume enough to kill them.
6: The Wildlife Service is still working with a number of theories, including intentional poisoning and disease. They're expected to release their findings in the coming weeks. As the uncertainty continues, worries grow over what could endanger humans and wildlife alike.
1: Thomas Mukwana, reporting from Kenya. And that's it for now from the newsroom.
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13: Coming up on Business Daily, we meet the entrepreneur who spent two decades helping shape how we discover, stream and listen to music. Ola Sars helped build Beats Music, which became the foundation for Apple Music, before launching music streaming company Soundtrack. He talks about balancing family life with a career at the forefront of the music industry, after a summary of the latest world news.
14: BBC News with Jane Steele. Ukraine's President Volodymyr Zelensky says 17 people have been killed in Kyiv and the surrounding region in a wave of overnight missile and drone attacks by Russia. He said at least 44 others were injured. Mr. Zelensky again urged allies to send interceptor missiles. The authorities in California say they arrested a man who was carrying out surveillance on a golf course owned by Donald Trump 2 days before the president attended a fundraiser there on Tuesday. They found a loaded pistol in his car. The UN says that more than 800,000 people in Lebanon who were displaced by the latest round of conflict between Israel and Hezbollah have begun returning to their home areas. Fighting has decreased since June, but Israeli forces still maintain control of much of southern Lebanon. The president of football's world governing body, Gianni Infantino, has summoned senior FIFA executives to a meeting in Morocco later today. Infantino's now scrapped plan to sell stakes in the World Cup to private investors has led to calls for him to step down. South Korea has issued its most severe heat warning in Seoul for the first time ever. Meteorologists say a double heat dome is to blame for a heat wave that has brought temperatures of 35 Celsius combined with high humidity. Scientists believe a stray SpaceX rocket has by now crashed into the surface of the moon, although it may take some time for the impact site to be detected. The rocket was left over from a mission last year. Conservationists in Kenya have told the BBC it's unlikely that the deaths of 15 elephants near Amboseli National Park were caused solely by accidental poisoning. The authorities had suggested the elephants died after eating tomatoes sprayed with cyanide, but they haven't ruled out deliberate poisoning. Officials say this is the first time in decades that elephant mortalities on this scale have been recorded in the region. BBC News.
15: Hello, this is Business Daily on the BBC World Service. I'm Leanna Byrne. Today's founder is Ola Sars, a serial entrepreneur in the music tech sector. Hello, Ola. Welcome to Meet the Founders.
16: Thank you, Leanna.
15: So, Ola, you've spent the last two decades quietly, I feel, shaping how millions of us discover and listen to music. So you've co-founded Beats Music, which laid the foundation for Apple Music, to inventing the world's first pocket-sized DJ system. You're also building Spotify Business as well, now known as Soundtrack, which licenses background music for restaurants, cafes, other hospitality businesses. And you've repeatedly spotted where the industry was heading before everyone else. How do you feel about that when you listen to all of that back, what you've achieved so far?
16: Well, I'm Swedish, so we're probably not the best breed in terms of, you know, bragging about what we've done or talking about what we've done at all. But no, but I've been trying to contribute in my way in, you know, the music industry the last 20 years. And I've failed many times, and sometimes I've been somewhat successful. And so trying to be a bit less Swedish, yes, I would take some of the credit for actually creating what is today a quite interesting music industry, but it hasn't been easy, and it's been a journey filled with sleepless nights and failures, yes.
15: Okay, Ola, let's go back to the very beginning. Take me back to the Stockholm you grew up in. So what kind of child were you? Were you interested in music even in your youth?
16: I was actually, and it started very early. I was going to concerts with friends, actually by myself at 15 years old, 13 years old. But I was actually just like browsing through everything, going to see Prince, starting to go to see some electronic bands, and just enjoying the opportunity to dig into different genres.
15: So your father worked internationally as a water engineer for UNICEF, and he was frequently away. So at the time, how did you understand his absence when you were younger?
16: You know, it wasn't anything like weird back then. I mean, somebody had to pay the bills. And at that time, you know, one of my parents had to work more than the other. We actually moved to the U.S. when I was very small. So I started school in U.S. in New York. Me and my sister didn't speak any English, of course, so we were immigrants in the U.S. without knowing a word of English. And my mother hardly spoke English either when we moved over. So it was quite interesting. But we spent 5 years over there, and then he took off. So we went to the U.S. and then he went to Africa for work. So and then we had to kind of take care of ourselves over there. When we moved back to Sweden again, it was kind of her time. And she's like, all right, you've done your thing. It's my time to do my thing. And she started her own business in Stockholm and kind of ran kind of a secretary service. So she worked really hard by building her own business. My dad was always, you know, an employee at some organization, but she actually built her own business. So she was the entrepreneur in the family.
15: What did you learn from watching her? Was she the person who taught you about money?
16: Yes, she was. You know, she would teach me very basic stuff, like you need to work hard, and if you work hard, then you can have fun whilst you're working. And I think that's what she did. She was able to build her own business, but she did enjoy it. And I saw that she was a freer and more liberated, happy person working hard than people who would kind of be slaves under the system or under a employment. So I think she opened my eyes to being able to build your own and to entrepreneurship as an option in life, which wasn't that normal back then or wasn't that frequent, especially among women, I think.
15: I want to go back to when you were in New York. You were 6 years old, and as you mentioned, you couldn't speak English. Did being unable to communicate change your personality? What did that teach you? Did it build resilience within you?
16: Yeah, no, I mean, I would say almost traumatic, right? You know, you're like 6 years old, you're leaving safe country like Sweden into, I mean, New York back then wasn't like New York is today. It was quite tough. My mother having to learn everything, drive a car, and we didn't go to any, you know, international schools or Swedish speaking schools. We just went right into public school. And I actually didn't understand a word, and I was sitting there crying in the classroom. So
15: what were you like as a student?
16: I mean, I was always the guy who in school fixed the parties and took entry fees at the parties and made money for our class so we could travel to Greece when we finished.
15: I mean, the story of your first major music idea, it has a great setting. It began in summers in Ibiza. Can you take me back to that holiday or those holidays?
16: Yeah, so 20 years ago, actually exactly 20 years ago, on Ibiza in the summer, where we would go with our friends, close friends. And I just remember sitting, watching the sun come up with one of my friends who's a prominent person in the music scene. And just realizing that he was there every summer and having fun and making money and like working with something that he truly enjoyed. And I would have to go there in the summer and, you know, have fun, but spend money and then go back and be miserable. And I said to myself, maybe I can make a living in working with music just like a couple of my friends. And I wasn't only just going to take a leap of faith based on the romantic idea of working with music. I mean, there was, you know, a rational part of my assessment as well. In 2006, the digitization of the music industry was just in the middle of like exploding. Production of music was going digital, meaning that anyone with a laptop back then could more or less start producing music. Everyone takes it for granted today, obviously 20 years later, but that was a new phenomenon. And then distribution of music as well was going digital, meaning that smartphones were showing up and music was moving from analog to digital to files that could be shared over the internet. And then at the same time, consumption was going digital, meaning like people started using their smartphones as a music device. So how do we build a company, a technology around helping people find the right music for the right place at the right time that make them feel wonderful? And that's where we started. Tonium was the name of the company and the product was Pacemaker.
15: Tell me about the device itself, just for people who might not have ever heard of it.
16: It was a full DJ setup, packed into the size of an iPod, if you remember back then. But the product kind of invited every consumer to be creative with their music and contribute into the creative process of music. We won like 6-7 prizes at CES, which is the world's biggest kind of consumer electronics trade show in Las Vegas. We were on the midsection of Wired magazine, which was a big deal back then. We raised $20 million in venture capital funding, which was a lot of money for a European startup in 2006. So the idea was the right idea, but it was too early and too hard. So we ended up crashing the company 4 years after inception.
15: Yeah, so the physical device didn't ultimately become a mass market consumer product, but at the same time, it was that software and that ability of humans being able to choose the right music in the right order. That was what was valuable.
16: So I decided to try to continue, but focus on the software side of it and the music recommendation place, which was a website or a web community where the DJs or pacemakers actually uploaded all their DJ mixes and consumers can come in and kind of consume and subscribe. and that was a separate company that I spun out. I continued with the second iteration, which was called Let's Mix. So that was my second opportunity, and that started the path towards what then would be Beats Music.
15: Well, tell me about that transition. Did Beats Music acquire or take anything from that business, or did you just start working for Beats Music?
16: They had a similar vision that we had around what the music industry would look like. But they started with headphones. We started with this pacemaker device. And they actually tried to acquire Pacemaker from us. So when they were building Beats by Dre, I was in LA multiple times, and they offered to kind of acquire Pacemaker and kind of bring it into the Beats family, because they were really trying to build, I would say, the leading mainstream music brand in the US at that time. And these gentlemen were obviously playing in a different league. Jim Iovine was kind of one of the most important people in the music industry at that time. And Dr. Dre, his legacy speaks for himself. I wasn't able to convince my Swedish investors that these people were worth bringing in, because they obviously wanted to come in with a discount. So I failed in selling Pacemaker to Beats, which then led to me buying the software business and the online business and starting Let's Mix. At that second opportunity, we engaged again, me, Jimmy, and Andre, and this time it was around the idea of, like, what is the future of music and what is the idea of a music streaming platform. So Beats Electronics acquired Let's Mix, and Let's Mix then became the core music platform for Beats.
15: You're listening to Founders on Business Daily from the BBC World Service with me, Leanna Byrne. Today I'm speaking to Ola Sars, founder of music streaming companies like Beats Music and Spotify Business. I mean, it must have been amazing working for Beats at that time, because it is one of the biggest business stories in the last couple of decades, isn't it? That sale to Apple.
16: Yeah, no, it was, I don't know what adjective to use in English. It's not my primary language. I would know how to express it in Swedish, I think. But it was a roller coaster in between life and death, I would say. It was amazing, but at the same time terrifying. And obviously, it was not easy.
15: Mm. And at the time as well, for you personally, you were traveling between Stockholm and LA. So what point did that start to take a toll on you?
16: I didn't have a problem traveling, 200 days a year at that point. So I was on a plane most of the time, not moving my family at that point, because my kids were small and my parents were sick in Stockholm and getting old. So, like, I really, really didn't want to move. So I got on the plane instead, and that was my solution. And so after a while, it takes its toll. At the same time, you're working under extreme pressure trying to build something. It was very challenging, and at the end, it took the best of me. Yeah, and it ended with me having to give up and leave. From an external perspective, it looks very successful and, amazing, right? But it was truly, I would almost call it a nightmare at that time.
15: Were the people who worked for Beats, were they surprised that you were walking away?
16: Yes, because they knew that it would be, a huge deal. And obviously I didn't exit on the same level that they did. I had to just get out, because I was literally choosing between that or, crashing as a human being. So yes, it was the right decision, but obviously it only took me a couple of months to get back to the races and put myself in a similar situation again.
15: You've set up your own business too. Talk to me about Soundtrack and where you got the idea for that.
16: I went to Daniel Ek and Martin Lorentzon, the founders of Spotify, who are good friends, and I said, hey, I'm moving home and I want to build the B2B version of what we built at Beats and you built at Spotify. I think it's a multi-billion-dollar incremental opportunity. And I think the initial idea would be to kind of serve what is referred to as the background music. I mean, the music you hear when you walk into a restaurant, hotel, or a cafe. And then we decided to do it in, collaboration. And I invested my money that I made, and Spotify AB which is the mother company here in Sweden, invested. We built out the product quite quickly, which was initially called actually Spotify Business. And lo and behold, businesses also want to buy music streaming, and businesses want to play the right music at the right place at the right time to sell more coffee or whatever they're selling. So 2018, we launched Soundtrack as an independent brand and product and rolled out almost, I think, 50 markets quite quickly.
15: Can you just explain the problem from a perspective of a small cafe owner? Why can't they simply connect a personal Spotify or Apple Music account to their speakers and play whatever they want?
16: I'll try to simplify it. First of all, these services are not licensed for commercial use. It would be like opening a cinema with a Netflix account. The tracks aren't licensed for commercial use. It's a different licensing model for commercial use. That's a major problem for you as a business owner. You can get sued. It's also a major problem for the music industry because obviously they're under monetizing their art, and it's a problem for music creators because they're not getting paid the correct rates. So there's an underlying licensing problem. Nobody had licensed music streaming for commercial use.
15: It's interesting. Because of your relationships with the shops, the hotels and restaurants around the world, you went through quite a challenging time during COVID, didn't you?
16: Yeah. The story of my life is obviously finding sometimes good timing, but most often bad timing. Just when we had gone through rollout, funding, close-to-death experiences, trying to fund the kind of carve-out from Spotify with new investors and a whole bag of problems, I was able to kind of steady the ship. Then I looked out of my window and there was no one on the street. And that was March 2020 and the kind of formal breakout of COVID, and obviously servicing hospitality, restaurants, bars and hotels was right in the sweet spot of total disaster.
15: So how close did Soundtrack come to running out of money?
16: Very close. Multiple times I've stood in front of the team and said, I can only pay your salary next month.
15: Oh, I mean, you'd already lived through the disappointment of leaving Beats. Did the pandemic ever make you question whether you actually wanted to head up another business at all anymore?
16: I didn't think it could get any worse. I've said that multiple times and it just keeps getting worse. But it is the reality of trying to build something. But I do think I've been over-indexing in, events that have created some extra excitement.
15: Well, what comes next for you and for the company?
16: Hopefully another 10 years of building Soundtrack into something that I can be truly proud of. And that my kids, when I sit on the porch growing older, can, look back at it and think about, we really built something amazing. We built the global phenomena.
15: If you could go back to the very beginning, maybe back to that young man in Ibiza, what would you tell yourself at the start of the journey? Would you do anything differently?
16: I would probably tell myself the same thing. Try to build something in that space. What and how maybe would have been a bit different, but I think the thesis was right. I think pursuing it was the right thing. Was it challenging? Was it tougher than I ever experienced or imagined? Yes, but it was good. I didn't know. It's such a privilege to work with something that you love. You wake up in the morning and you go to work and it's actually fun.
15: Ola Sars, thank you so much for joining us on Founders.
16: Thank you for having me.
15: And that's it for this episode of Founders from Business Daily on the BBC World Service. I'm Leanna Byrne. If you'd like to get in touch, email us at businessdaily@bbc.co.uk.

0: Hello, you're listening to the BBC World Service. Now, witness history with me, Samaya Bakhsh. Today, I'm taking you back to 1980s Cape Town to tell you the story of Ashley Creel. He was a young anti-apartheid activist who became known among fellow campaigners as the Che Guevara of the Cape Flats townships after the Cuban revolutionary whose image became a global symbol of resistance. This program includes language used under apartheid.
1: He was the heartbeat of the revolution. He was our Ashley, our leader, our commander, our brother, our comrade in arms.
0: That's Adil Gori November. He was a fellow activist from the Cape Flats township of Bontierville who worked closely with Ashley Creel in the 1980s. This was a time when South Africa's apartheid government, which enforced white minority rule, found itself facing mass uprisings.
1: Ashley was a very vocal guy, very friendly. He had a very soft heart, but he was very dedicated to whatever he believed in, what he stood for.
0: Ashley was born at a time when people classified by the apartheid state as coloured were being forcibly removed from the centre of Cape Town to make way for white residents. They were sent to live in townships on the Cape Flats, an area many South Africans called apartheid's dumping ground.
1: People didn't have money. A lot of people unemployed. We had a problem of alcohol in our society. Gang fights, people being robbed, being killed. We were excluded from the rest of the world. Ashley came from a very poor family. Ashley took the responsibility at the age of 13, 14 already to go and work at night in the factories. And in the morning he would go to school to lead the revolution also.
0: What was he motivated by?
1: Ashley came from a broken family. His father was killed by gangsters. So where this guy came to understand this great love for people at a very young age, it's still a question I have to answer. Though he was young, he had a love for life that I can't explain. He was concerned about those who are poor, those who are downtrodden.
0: Like students across South Africa who are mobilizing against white minority rule, Ashley was still at school when he became politically active. Known for his fiery speeches, his intellect, and his warm nature, the teenager soon emerged as an influential and much-loved leader, organizing student activities in Bontierville following a call by the then-banned African National Congress Party, the ANC, for South Africa to be made ungovernable.
1: Whenever Ashley addressed a crowd, you could hear a spell falling on the ground. People listened to him. People admired him. This guy knew exactly what he was saying. He was just a people's person.
0: The Cape Flats had become an unexpected hotbed of resistance. Under apartheid, people classified as coloured were given marginally more rights than black people. But young activists like Ashley rejected those divisions.
1: Ashley taught us that these are all our comrades. They're not black the way we're taught. These are our brothers. He broke the color barrier for most of us.
0: Ashley and his comrades were inspired by Steve Biko, the activist who founded the influential anti-apartheid black consciousness movement in the late 1960s. Biko was killed in police custody in 1977, but his ideas galvanized young activists across South Africa.
1: We were still young, but we remember the battles which took place, the smell of tear gas and the sounds of bullets and the fires which were burning. Steve Biko, he was one of our great inspirers. He wasn't afraid to be killed.
2: Riots and their aftermath have shocked South Africans, black and white, into hard recognition of their country's complex race relations.
0: The violent crackdown of the mid-80s meant that the activists from Bontierville had to get creative when it came to raising political awareness in their community.
1: When we would be with Ashley, we would traveling from one place to another by train or by bus. Then Ashley would either decide to sit on one side of the train and we sit on the other side. And in these discussions, Ashley would always be the one for apartheid. And we would try to convince him, no, apartheid is wrong. And then as far as when people in the train started to become attentive to the discussions and they would stand up, they would beat Ashley up. We would tell them, no, we're all comrades, this is our brother. It was our way of, Ashley's way of politicizing people. People so they can understand and go home and talk to their children, to their friends. Listen, we were in the train, we heard this and this. Because people were afraid of information. They were denied information.
0: And whose idea was that?
1: Ashley, of course. He was a naughty one. He came up with all the funny ideas.
0: It was street theatre as resistance, and it worked. But while the threat of arrest, detention or death didn't deter young people from joining the anti-apartheid struggle, many in the community didn't support their activities, particularly as the threat of reprisal was ever-present. Both Ashley and Adil eventually joined the ANC's armed wing, Umkhonto Wesizwe, which carried out acts of sabotage against the apartheid state.
1: People hated us because they didn't want us to change, either because of fear or ignorance or something, but not all of them were supporting us.
0: Ashley's influence meant that he was being monitored by the security branch of the apartheid state's police force. Still only 19, he went into exile in late 1985.
1: I went to Ashley's in-laws now. In the backyard, Ashley was sitting. There was a fire burning. Came and he greeted me and he hugged me. And we started to talk about things, about the people I must recruit. So we sat there, we talked, and then he started to play guitar. And we sang some freedom songs and Bob Marley. Oh, pirates, yes, they robbed I. That one, he loved that one. He knew his time came. But he told me, he's coming back for me.
0: In July 1987, 18 months after that last meeting, Ashley Creel was shot and killed when security police officers tracked him down to a safe house in the Cape Flat suburb of Athlone, where he had been staying having returned from exile. He was 20 years old. His funeral was the scene of yet more violence as the crowds who had turned out to pay their respects were attacked by the security police, who attempted to remove the ANC flag that had been draped over the coffin. By then, Adil was in exile in Lesotho.
1: It was in August, and as we were walking to town, to all the ANC guys, and we got a newspaper, so to speak, and I saw some policemen trying to pull the flag. Then I read Ashley Creel, MK guerrilla, was killed. I felt very broken and I cried. I wanted to go back, but I knew that I could not go back because I was going to be killed myself.
0: The security police officer who killed Ashley, Jeffrey Benzine, was granted amnesty by the Truth and Reconciliation Commission. He testified that it had been an accident, an account rejected by Ashley's family and others. Benzine died in 2024, and the circumstances surrounding Ashley's death have still not been established.
3: A private inquiry into the death of anti-apartheid activist Ashley Creel is to be set up by his family.
0: As South Africa emerged from white minority rule in the 1990s, many of the people who lost their lives in the struggle against apartheid became symbols of the country's painful past, including Ashley, who Nelson Mandela paid tribute to after he was released from prison in 1990.
4: I salute combatants of Umkhonto Wesizwe. Like Ashley Creel, who have paid the ultimate price for the freedom of all South Africans.
1: I want people to know Ashley. This is a beautiful person that he was, and the commitments that he personally made. He gave his life, everything he had, he gave his life twice. Once when he left the country, and secondly when he took his life brutally. I want people to realize that freedom isn't free. And Ashley always said, victory or death, we shall be free.
0: Adil Gori November still lives on the Cape Flats. He was speaking to me, Samaya Bakhsh, for this edition of Witness History.
5: 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We'll hear how the state's vintners are responding. 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
6: It's going to be sunny today after the morning clouds. The forecast high for San Francisco is 72. Oakland should reach a high of 78. In San Jose, expect a high of 88. And the forecast high for Sacramento this afternoon is 99 degrees. I'm Michelle Hennigan. 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
7: Good Good morning. The Democratic primary for a Michigan Senate seat is too close to call. A progressive candidate narrowly leads a sitting member of Congress. For Democrats, so much depends on the result. It's Morning Edition from NPR News. The House Ethics Committee is investigating Republican Congressman Max Miller over allegations of domestic abuse. I'm Steve Inskeep.
8: And I'm Michelle Martin. His former father-in-law is Senator Bernie Moreno, who says Miller should not hold elected office. Also, the creator of a web show that turns the microphone on kids lays out how to grow up without becoming a grown-up. It is Wednesday, August 5th. On this day in 1964, the White House released transcripts of President Nixon talking about using the CIA to get in the way of the Watergate investigation. He resigned 3 days later. News is next.
9: Live from NPR News in Washington, I'm Dave Mattingly. A closely watched Democratic Senate race in Michigan remains too close to call this morning following primaries in five states. The Associated Press has yet to declare a winner in Michigan's Democratic primary between Congresswoman Haley Stevens, a moderate, and progressive candidate Abdul El Sayed. The eventual winner will face Republican Congressman Mike Rogers in November. In Missouri, incumbent Congressman Wesley Bell won the Democratic primary in that state's first congressional district as he seeks re-election in November. Bell defeated former Congresswoman Cori Bush, who was hoping to return to Capitol Hill. Afterwards, Bush told supporters in St. Louis she's still a fighter.
10: What I am is that same fighter that stood up for you before. I don't have to have a title to fight for my people, St. Louis.
9: Bell received nearly 60% of the vote in what was the most expensive election primary in Missouri this year. He will face Republican Paul Berry and Libertarian Tom Schmitz in November. With the November elections 3 months away, NPR's Hanzilo Wong says a long-standing legal protection for eligible voters in most states is in effect.
11: What's known as the 90-day quiet period before federal elections is beginning in the 44 states plus Washington, D.C. that must follow the 1993 National Voter Registration Act. Those states are supposed to have finished any program for systematically removing ineligible voters from their rolls. Congress passed this ban on late mass purges to make sure any eligible voters who mistakenly get flagged have enough time to resolve problems and vote. But the Trump administration and Republican officials in states like Ohio are pushing courts to change how that ban works. They argue it does not apply to programs for removing non-U.S. citizens. The Supreme Court has agreed to hear an Arizona case about this issue during its next term. In 2024, the High Court allowed a late purge in Virginia that canceled registrations of U.S. citizens eligible to vote. Anzila Wong, NPR News.
9: The man accused of starting one of the wildfires burning near Spokane, Washington, remains held on bond. Anna King with Northwest Public Broadcasting says the suspect appeared in court yesterday via video link.
12: The purpose of the hearing was to determine release conditions for the 37-year-old Aaron Forrest Farinacci. He was arrested Monday by investigators who found a lighter and waterproof matches in his possession. The Spokane Sheriff's Office said a witness saw him crouching in the grass near where the Old Trails fire started. That was the first of three fires that started on Saturday, burning through neighborhoods in Spokane. At the court hearing, Judge Tony Hazel read the release conditions.
13: The court will adopt the $1 million bond that's already in place.
12: For NPR News, I'm Anna King in Spokane, Washington.
9: Farinacci is to be arraigned tomorrow. This is NPR News from Washington. The Trump administration is planning to close five small diplomatic posts, saying the move will save millions of dollars a year. The State Department says the closings won't affect Americans abroad, as NPR's Michelle Kellerman reports.
14: The State Department is closing down the embassy in the Caribbean island of Grenada and the consulates in Nagoya, Japan and Medan, Indonesia, as well as small posts in Winnipeg, Canada and Douala, Cameroon. The diplomatic offices have only a small number of employees. In Indonesia's case, the local guards far outnumber the four staffers at the consulate. The State Department has told Congress that the moves will save about $4.5 million a year. Last month, the department closed its consulate in Peshawar, Pakistan. It's moving ahead with plans to reopen embassies in Syria, Venezuela, and Libya. Michelle Kellerman, NPR News, the State Department.
9: Wall Street is coming off a day of record high closes, in part because of some stronger corporate earnings reports. The Dow added 907 points yesterday, or more than 1.5%. It finished the trading day above the 54,000 mark for the first time. The S&P 500 also closed at an all-time high, gaining 136 points or more than 1.75%. The S&P finished the day at 7,736. The Nasdaq gained more than 2.5%. Investors were encouraged by the latest earnings numbers from companies such as Palantir Technologies, Caterpillar, and McDonald's. I'm Dave Mattingly, NPR News, in Washington.
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0: 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I'm Michelle Martin.
1: And I'm Steve Inskeep. U.S. missile stockpiles are running low.
0: The war with Iran is in its sixth month. NPR has confirmed that the Army has used up most of its long-range attack missiles during the war. That was first reported by Reuters.
1: NPR's Kat Lonsdorf is covering this story. Kat, good morning.
2: Hey, good morning, Steve.
1: Okay, what do you know here and what kind of missiles are we talking about?
2: So what the U.S. is running out of are precision missiles like PrSMs and ATACMS, according to a U.S. official familiar with the data who was not authorized to speak publicly. And Steve, just to talk you through those acronyms a bit, ATACMS stands for the Army Tactical Missile System. The other missile, the PrSM, stands for Precision Strike Missile. These are all offensive weapons which can be fired from hundreds of miles away. And they play an important role in protecting U.S. service members, since it means you don't have to send an American pilot, for example, to close to an enemy target.
1: Yeah. I have to pause and just note how impressive it is that the United States has an offensive weapon called an ATACM.
2: Right,
1: but
2: yeah.
1: Having noted that, how precise can you be in saying that the stockpiles are running low?
2: Well, it's all classified. The Pentagon doesn't give out the numbers of missiles that have been used. We do know that there have been more than 15,000 Iranian targets hit during this war.
1: Wow.
2: But many of those have been in the massive U.S. airstrikes that the U.S. was carrying out earlier. Now, we should note that many senior military officials and analysts believe that the U.S. does have sufficient supply of offensive weapons for now, despite those shortages I just mentioned. You know, one of the concerns with running low on these precision missiles is that it takes years to replenish them. So a shortage leaves the U.S. vulnerable in future conflicts, too, particularly if China decides to attack Taiwan in the coming years.
1: Oh, well, there you've hit on something, Kat, because it may well be the United States has plenty of missiles for now, but military planners would be asking, what if we need thousands more for a conflict that breaks out next week? That's why
2: Absolutely.
1: They would feel like it's a shortage. Now,
2: right.
1: We're talking about offensive missiles here. What about defensive missiles?
2: Right. So that is a key question. A report out last month by the Center for Strategic and International Studies sheds some light on that. It found that the U.S. stockpile of Patriot interceptors, those are the main tool that the U.S. has to shoot down incoming attack drones and missiles at targets in the Middle East like U.S. bases, has shrunk by about two-thirds since this war started in Iran. The exact number of Patriots is also classified, but a U.S. official not authorized to discuss sensitive issues told NPR that the figures in that report are pretty accurate. Those missiles also take a good amount of time to replenish, and they're expensive, around $4 million a piece, which is a lot when they're often being used to shoot down Iranian drones, which cost something like $20,000 to $30,000 each.
1: Wow, what an imbalance. What is the military saying on the record about all this?
2: Well, not a whole lot because, like I said, all of this information around weapons is classified. The Trump administration has sent a lot of mixed messages when talking publicly about the issue. In June, Defense Secretary Pete Hegseth said that reports of depleted stockpiles were, quote, manufactured stories, although he also acknowledged that rebuilding the stockpile could take months or years. And, you know, Steve, there is real urgency here, too. Ukraine desperately needs U.S.-made Patriot missiles to defend against Russian attacks. President Volodymyr Zelensky is pleading for other countries to send some of their Patriot missiles to Ukraine, but so far nobody has offered.
1: NPR's Kat Lonsdorf, thanks so much. Really appreciate it.
2: Thank you.

0: Now, El-Sayed, an epidemiologist and former public health official, is ahead. But the fact that it is this close with massive sums spent on ads to boost Stevens means that the far left of the Democratic Party is ascendant. But like the left, right, progressive, moderate ideological spectrum doesn't quite capture it. It's yeah. also insiders versus outsiders, play it safe establishment versus candidates who see their role as disrupting the system. And the move in the country and among Democratic voters is very different from what it was during the first Trump midterm in 2018, when moderate Democrats were seen as the solution. This time, Democratic primary voters blame their own party's establishment for Trump's win.
1: Well, now Democrats are desperate to win in November. So what do these results mean for that?
0: No matter who comes out ahead, Democrats are going to have a lot of repair work to do. That primary was so bitter, it left some voters saying they simply couldn't stomach a vote for the other candidate in November. Hmm. The Republicans selected former Congressman Mike Rogers. He was endorsed by President Trump and cleared the field. Republicans see this as a key pickup opportunity in what could be a difficult year for them. But Rogers is an insider running in a year when the anti-establishment mood is strong, and he'll have to overcome the headwinds created by an unpopular president.
1: Okay, as we wait for the results in Michigan, what other races are you watching?
0: Well, Michigan's 7th congressional district is the only true toss-up House seat in the state. It's a real swing district. Democrats picked William Lawrence. He's the progressive outsider in that race. He argued that playing it safe was the real electability risk, and now that'll be put to the test. But in Washington state, Congresswoman Marie Glusenkamp-Perez was able to fend off a progressive challenger.
1: Tam, I want to ask about one other thing. Israel is an issue for Democrats in primaries, their attitude toward Israel. Outside spending is a big deal, including groups connected to AIPAC, the American-Israel Public Affairs Committee. What do last night's results tell us about the results of that spending?
0: Well, as we know, we're still waiting for the result in Michigan. But the American Democracy Project, which is linked to the pro-Israel lobbying group AIPAC, spent $32 million on ads to support Haley Stevens there. That's according to the tracking firm Ad Impact. So if she doesn't pull it out, that would be a massive defeat for them. But in Missouri's 1st congressional district, where that AIPAC-linked group was also the biggest ad spender, the AIPAC-favored candidate Congressman Wesley Bell easily defeated former Congresswoman Cori Bush in a rematch. She has been outspoken in her opposition to Israel. So what we can say for sure is that AIPAC has spent a ton of money on Democratic primaries this cycle, and the results have been mixed at best.
1: Tam, thanks so much. We'll call you back when we know more about Michigan.
0: I'll be here.
1: NPR's Tamara Keith. The Food and Drug Administration is expected to decide as soon as today whether to approve a flu vaccine.
2: It would be the first flu vaccine that uses mRNA technology, and that is leading to some suspense about the approval.
1: NPR health correspondent Rob Stein joins us now. Rob, good morning.
3: Good morning, Steve.
1: What's the vaccine?
3: It's called Emflusiva, and it was developed by Moderna, the same company that made one of the two mRNA COVID-19 vaccines. And it works the same way. It stimulates the immune system into producing antibodies that can fight off viruses. In this case, flu viruses, instead of the coronavirus that causes COVID.
1: Oh, yeah, which was the same technology used in a COVID vaccine. How well does this one work?
3: It seems to work pretty well, Steve. Moderna tested the vaccine in more than 40,000 people and found that, number one, it looks safe, and number two, it appears to produce stronger protection than traditional flu vaccines in people age 50 and older. Based on that, independent FDA advisors voted unanimously in June to recommend that the FDA approve Emflusiva. I asked Michael Osterholm, an infectious disease expert at the University of Minnesota, what he thinks about the vaccine.
4: I think this is really a critical step forward in advancing influenza vaccine technology. And I think it's just imperative that the FDA come down with an affirmative decision.
3: Because while the current flu vaccines work okay, a lot of people still get the flu even if they've been vaccinated. And stronger protection isn't the only advantage of this new mRNA flu vaccine.
1: Oh, what other advantages are you thinking of?
3: So mRNA vaccines can be updated much more easily. So like if a new strain suddenly emerges, like it did this past season, the vaccines can be reformulated much more quickly to make them more protective. That would be especially important if a

0: really new flu strain evolved, sparking another flu pandemic. mRNA vaccines can also be produced much faster than traditional vaccines. Here's Michael Ahlstrom again.
1: Right there, that is a game changer in a major way.
0: But don't forget, Steve, mRNA technology is very controversial.
2: Oh, I won't forget. But what is that controversy really about?
0: So, you know, the vaccine mandates during the pandemic left a lot of people very angry about the COVID shots, and there was a lot of misinformation about the shots' safety. Health Secretary Robert F. Kennedy Jr. and other top Trump administration officials have been extremely hostile to mRNA vaccines. They made it harder to get the COVID shots and slashed hundreds of millions of dollars for research into new mRNA vaccines. Also, the FDA initially refused to even review Emflusiva, only reconsidering after intense blowback. Opponents still hope the FDA won't approve Emflusiva. I talked about this with Dr. Brian Hooker. He's the chief scientific officer at Children's Health Defense, an anti-vaccine group once headed by Kennedy.
3: I really believe that this technology is just too new. There has not been the adequate level of study of the implications for, you know, literally everybody. I just feel like the train is leaving the station and we're not ready yet.
0: So everyone is waiting to see if the FDA, under RFK Jr., follows the recommendation of its advisors and approves this first mRNA flu vaccine or not.
2: NPR health correspondent Rob Stein. Rob, thanks.
0: You bet, Steve.

0: On the next Fresh Air, Donald Trump took in about $2.2 billion last year while president. New York Times journalist Eric Lipton will talk about his Pulitzer Prize-winning investigations into Trump's profits and conflicts of interest. Last month, Lipton was one of the Times reporters subpoenaed by the Justice Department. Join us.
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3: I'm Michelle Martin.
4: Jeremy Martinez. The web series Recess Therapy has brought brief and insightful conversations with children to millions of people.
5: A lot of grown-ups are obsessed with looking young. What do you think about that?
6: If it hurts you, then you probably shouldn't do it. Because, like, even if looking young looks good, if it doesn't feel good, then you probably shouldn't do it.
5: That's crazy good advice.
4: That is show creator and author Julian Shapiro Barnum. And after years of chats just like that one with a wise child who is not named in the video, he's bottled up the advice from kids into a new book called How to Grow Up Without Becoming a Grown-Up. You argue that adults would be a lot happier if they acted just like children.
5: So I firmly do believe this, and I think we all look at kids and envy their freedoms. Once you're a grown-up, you can look back and see how freely kids feel their emotions, how amazing kids are at making new friends, how free their imagination is. And so what the book kind of aims to do is outline all of those little ways that kids do implement their freedoms, and I try to show how we adults could bring them into our day-to-day lives.
4: All right, so let's get into specifics. You have recommendations on how to jumpstart our imagination as adults. How do we do that?
5: Well, you know, kids imagine constantly. They imagine something, and then they play make-believe. They think about what it would be like to be a pirate, and then the next thing you know, they're jumping on the couch. They're sword fighting. Like, they live out that fantasy immediately. Adults daydream about what it would be like to do X, Y, and Z, but it stays in our heads. And what I try to do in the book is outline how we can take our imaginings and get used to, like kids, bringing them into our bodies. Over time, if you can invite that sense of curiosity and play, all of a sudden you're doing things that you might not have thought you would be able to do.
4: So there was a conversation in the book you had with Kiara, 7 years old,
5: yes,
4: in New York City. And you asked, why do grown-ups have less energy? Mm-hmm. The response blew me down because I'm thinking, who is this wise 7-year-old that seems to know everything? Here's the response. They are, okay, why do grown-ups have less energy? They are less excited about life. They think life has passed them by. They think every day is just a regular day.
5: Kiara is brilliant. But I think that's true. I think kids are so excited about life. Like, they wake up on a Saturday morning at 6 a.m., not because they have to, but because they, like, cannot wait for the day.
4: Yeah.
5: Like, to be a kid is to be so enamored by the little things, the bug under the rock, or the possibility of ice cream.
4: To be excited about life.
5: Exactly, to be excited about life. And I think I aim to do that more.
4: But Julian, I can already hear people listening to this thinking, okay, well, what's the difference then between not acting like a grown-up and then being immature?
5: Well, I think immaturity is not such a bad word. To be a kid, like, really is to break the rules. You know, when we are kids, we are told, don't do this by adults constantly. And when you're a kid, you do not listen to that ever. And as we become older, we start to be that adult in our own heads. We start to listen to our own set of rules that start to define who we are. We start to tell ourselves, no, I don't do that. No, I am this kind of person. And I feel like to be immature or to be childish is to get comfortable breaking those rules and see who you are outside of who you tell yourself you can be.
4: Red button syndrome.
5: Oh, yes.
4: What is red button syndrome?
5: So, you know, I opened the book with talking about rules because when I was a kid, my mom said I had red button syndrome, which basically meant if I was told not to do something, I would do it. I see so many kids have that. The amount of times I've said, like, please just don't touch the microphone, and the next thing they do is touch the microphone. It's provocation without intent of offending. Like, kids want to test. They want to see what happens if they don't listen. And often they gain something from it. Like, I don't know, when my friends and I used to do this thing called British Night, where we would get dressed in three-piece suits and put on top hats, and we'd spend the whole night pretending to be British men. And we'd go bar hopping, and it broke every rule.
4: Please tell me you had an accent to go along with
5: it. Oh, of course. You know, we'd be talking like this, and we'd go, it's a pleasure to meet you. My name is Damien Roderick, and I'm from London. And we had such a good time. We didn't hurt anybody. We made friends. We'd text the next day and tell them that we weren't really who we said we were. And I feel like anything you can do to fill your cup, anything you can do to, like, have fun and have a unique and new experience is a feather in your hat and is powerful in its own right.
4: So, Julian, I want to get biblical with you for a second. That's okay.
5: Oh, Lord, let's do it.
4: Here we go. 1 Corinthians 13:11.
5: My favorite one.
4: Here's the verse. When I was a child, I spake as a child. I understood as a child. I thought as a child. But when I became a man, I put away childish things. That verse goes counter to everything that I read in your book. So I'm putting the two books together. The Bible versus how to grow up without becoming a grown-up. How do you respond to that train of thought?
5: You know, I'm always comparing my work to the Bible. I'm kind of shocked by how many people talk about kids as if they never were one. People always say to me, like, ugh, I can't talk to kids. I don't like kids. Or, like, I don't know how you work with kids like that. And I think we forget that, like, not that long ago, honey, you was that. I think one should never lose their connection to childishness. Like, who are we if we don't have an ability to play and dream and, like, feel freely? Like, all of the best things about humanity were things that we were cultivating when we were young. So I feel like a healthy tether to one's childish self is just to be a healthier person. And I think there's a lot to aspire to have and to desire to emulate.
4: Julian Shapiro Barnum is the creator and host of web series Recess Therapy and also the author of How to Grow Up Without Becoming a Grown-Up. Julian, thanks a lot.
5: Such an honor. I'm a fan. Thank you for having me.

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1: The Justice Department is increasingly charging people protesting Trump's immigration campaign with criminal conspiracy, which can lead to years in federal prison. That has some legal experts worried.
2: I think it's important to see these indictments and the use of this law for what it is, which is an attempt to scare Americans.
1: I'm Elsa Chang. 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

0: Live from NPR News in Washington, I'm Dave Mattingly. No winner's been declared yet in Michigan's Democratic Senate primary. Progressive candidate Abdul El-Sayed has a small lead over Congresswoman Haley Stevens, a moderate. The winner will face Republican Congressman Mike Rogers in November. In Missouri, Congressman Wesley Bell defeated former Congresswoman Cori Bush in the Democratic primary in the state's 1st Congressional District. In Kansas, Republican Tim Masterson and Democrat Cindy Holscher won their gubernatorial primaries. President Trump is on a 2-day trip to California and Nevada. He spoke at a Republican fundraiser last night at Trump National Golf Course in Los Angeles. Ahead of the president's arrival in Southern California, authorities arrested a suspect in connection with the possible threat to the president, as Steve Futterman reports.
1: The 38-year-old suspect was taken into custody on Sunday. He was spotted at the Trump Golf facility where Trump appeared for a GOP fundraiser. Now, the sheriff's department says he appeared to be monitoring security preparations and was taking pictures. Officers also found a loaded pistol in the suspect's car. A later search of his home found additional weapons, ammunition, body armor, and notebooks, which the sheriff's department says contained concerning statements.
0: President will be in Las Vegas later today. This is NPR News from Washington. Stronger corporate earnings reports helped to fuel a record day on Wall Street. The Dow closed above the 54,000 mark for the first time yesterday. It added 907 points, or more than 1.5%. The S&P 500 also closed at an all-time high. It added 136 points, or more than 1.75%. The S&P finished at 7,736. The Saudi oil company Aramco is reporting stronger earnings, with oil and gasoline prices still elevated because of the war between the U.S. and Iran. NPR's Hadil Al-Shalchi reports.
2: Saudi Arabia's oil company Aramco said it earned a profit of $33.4 billion in adjusted net income in April through June. That's up from $25.2 billion in the same quarter last year. It's one of Aramco's largest quarterly profits in almost 4 years. Many oil companies have benefited from the war with Iran as it has driven energy prices up. Aramco had to find alternative ways to route its oil shipments as the war affected the Strait of Hormuz. It used pipelines on the Red Sea and exported millions of barrels of oil a day. But now the Red Sea route is at risk as Yemen's Iran-backed Houthis declared a blockade on Saudi ships. Hadil Al-Shalchi, NPR News, Istanbul.
0: The Labor Department says the number of job openings in the U.S. declined slightly in June. They fell to less than 7.4 million. I'm Dave Mattingly in Washington.

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1: 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I'm Michelle Martin.
2: And I'm Steve Inskeep. Good morning. The House Ethics Committee is investigating Ohio Republican lawmaker Max Miller. Miller is accused of abusing his ex-wife and daughter, a toddler. He denies these allegations. The allegations amount to a family crisis playing out on Capitol Hill because Miller's former father-in-law is Republican Senator Bernie Moreno. Moreno spoke with reporters yesterday about his daughter.
3: She fears what this guy is capable of. You can't fathom what that makes me feel like when the dad's number one job is to protect your kids.
2: Miller says he has no plans to resign or to stop running for re-election. NPR political reporter Elena Moore has been following all this. Elena, good morning.
4: Good morning.
2: Give me some more details. What are the allegations exactly?
4: Well, a lot of this stems from an ongoing legal battle happening between Miller and his ex-wife over custody of their young daughter. Moreno filed for divorce in 2024 and, according to court records, accuses Miller of abuse, alleging he once threw hot water on her, pushed her against a wall, and held a gun to her head. She's also alleging that Miller broke their daughter's collarbone. Over the weekend, Miller responded, saying in a lengthy video on social media that he denied ever abusing his daughter or ex-wife.
5: My former wife is engaging in a pattern of reporting incredible, serious, and destructive allegations with absolutely no evidence.
2: Tricky situation for Republicans, to say the least, with a congressman on one side and a senator on the other. What have Republican leaders said?
4: I mean, not much. Senator Moreno is one of the only Republicans in Congress publicly calling on Miller to resign. Moreno had been pretty quiet for months on this, but spoke up after Miller's, you know, posted that video on social media. Moreno says Miller is a danger to his daughter and granddaughter and that he lacks, quote, basic standards of character required to hold elected office. Miller on Tuesday called for a House ethics investigation to clear his name, and soon after that, Steve, the panel said they were looking into domestic violence and drug use allegations.
2: Oh, interesting that Miller himself asked for the investigation. Yeah. What might the investigation look like?
4: Well, depending on what they find, committee members can do a few things. In some cases, they can refer their investigation to the Department of Justice or state law enforcement, but we've also seen the panel recommend a member be expelled or censured in the past. I mean, just on Monday, we saw the House Ethics Committee censure Republican Congressman Chuck Edwards of North Carolina over allegations that he harassed staffers, which he denies, though, Steve, just this morning, Edwards has also said he'll no longer run for re-election. But critics of this system argue it does have real limits. Progressive attorney Cheyenne Hunt leads the organization Reckoning Action, which works to combat misogyny in public life.
6: There's really no meaningful transparency into what goes on and how these complaints are evaluated. It's really where, you know, complaints go to die in most cases. They spend months, sometimes years, behind closed doors.
4: And she told me that the overall system is designed with a fundamental flaw, in her view, which is asking lawmakers to police themselves and their colleagues.
2: Because it's an election year, I have to ask about the political implications of all this.
4: Yeah. Sure. I mean, Miller represents a seat in Northeast Ohio. It's traditionally been a pretty safe Republican seat, but in a year where Republicans are fighting to keep, you know, hold of their very slim majority in the House, Miller remaining in this race could boost momentum for Democrats to try and flip the seat. Also, though Miller says he is staying in the race, he doesn't have much time to potentially change his mind. Ohio Secretary of State Frank LaRose says his office has to finalize candidates for the general election ballot by Monday, August 10th.
2: Coming right up. NPR political reporter Elena Moore, thanks.
4: Thanks, Steve.
1: The situation on the border between Spain and Morocco is no longer an emergency. Tens of thousands of people crossed into the Spanish territory of Ceuta last Thursday. Most have now left, but as Terry Schultz reports, there is still a political divide in the European Union.
7: When the population of the Spanish border town of Ceuta on the North African coast nearly doubled in 2 days due to a sudden increase in would-be migrants, it sent a wave of panic throughout the European Union. Would these people get through the Spanish border and enter the rest of Europe? Spoiler, no, they wouldn't. But EU Migration Commissioner Magnus Brunner was keeping a close eye on that.
8: These past few days were, I would say, a test of our European resilience on the one hand and of the security of our external borders.
7: If that sounds like the other 26 countries had rallied behind Spain, think again. Many actually blamed Madrid. That sentiment was toned down by the time EU interior ministers met in emergency session Tuesday. But as the crisis was underway, 22 of the bloc's 27 prime ministers suggested in a hastily drafted letter that a ruling on migrant rights taken by the Spanish Supreme Court on July 8th and the government's decision this year to allow hundreds of thousands of undocumented migrants living in Spain to apply for residency may have encouraged the rush. While Commissioner Brunner acknowledged there's no proof of that.
8: It's not a good signal. Definitely not. It's not a good signal for the rest of Europe.
7: Migration expert Saili Heinikoski with the Finnish Institute of International Affairs has her own ideas about what's not good for Europe. The instinct by some EU member states to suspend visa-free travel with Spain, as Italy did, even though none of the incoming migrants made it through Ceuta's own border protection to travel onward.
9: That was really, really surprising and I think very detrimental for the EU as a whole.
7: Even Heinokoski's native Finland, the EU country furthest from Ceuta, immediately said it would reinforce its borders when the crossing started. Heinokoski also noted Finland has itself experienced migration manipulation on its border with Russia. She says upcoming elections in many countries are making migration issues even more politically charged than usual.
9: It tells about the whole political situation in the EU at the moment that it benefits the far right. They use it for their own political purposes.
7: Michelle Lavoie is the director of the Brussels-based Platform for International Cooperation on Undocumented Migrants. She says research has disproven the argument that regularization of migrants creates a pull factor, and the fact that at least 80 people died in the Ceuta incident underscores the need for more legal pathways for people to enter Europe.
10: People dying while trying to come in is really what the focus should be. Why are people ready to risk their lives? Why?
7: Discussing ways to bring people in is much less politically popular at the moment than how to better keep them out, which was the top priority of the EU meeting Tuesday. And with the Spanish government outraged at how it was treated by most of its EU counterparts, there are fences to mend in more ways than one. For NPR News, I'm Terry Schultz in Helsinki.

0: This is NPR News.
1: Stardate August 5th. NGC 6397 seems like a pretty ordinary globular star cluster. It's not especially big or bright, and nothing about its stars is going to strike anyone as odd. Yet it's been an important astronomical laboratory. Among other things, it's helped astronomers determine the age of the galaxy and the minimum weight of a star. NGC 6397 is in the constellation Eira, the Altar. It's below the tail of Scorpius, the Scorpion. That puts it so far south that it's visible only from the southernmost United States. Hubble Space Telescope has monitored the cluster for decades. It contains several hundred thousand stars packed into a ball only a few dozen light years across. The Milky Way contains about 150 of these clusters, which are the galaxy's oldest inhabitants. Over the decades, Hubble has monitored many of the cluster's stars. The observations helped astronomers lock down the minimum mass for an object to shine as a true star, about 8% the mass of the Sun. Another set of observations helped measure the cluster's distance, just 7,800 light years, one of the closest of all globulars. That number is important for determining the cluster's age, 13.4 billion years. That means that NGC 6397 and its home galaxy, the Milky Way, took shape when the universe was just 400 million years old. Today's program was made possible by Mercer Caverns in Calaveras County in California's historic gold country. More information at mercercaverns.net. I'm Billy Henry.
2: Good morning, I'm Michelle Martin. Some people have yogurt first thing in the morning, some people must have their coffee. Dan and let you have both with a coffee flavor with actual caffeine. People were obsessed, but for some reason Dan and canceled it this year. People have tried to recreate the recipe to mixed success. One superfan froze 75 cups and now defrosts one a week. The Wall Street Journal reports Dan and will bring it back, but there might be changes, so if you like the original, maybe keep rationing those reserves. It's Morning Edition.
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4: 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I'm Steve Inskeep.
2: And I'm Michelle Martin. Good morning. The surrealist artist Salvador Dali was from Spain, but a new exhibit at the Dali Museum in Tampa Bay argues it was America that made him a celebrity. Kathy Carter from member station WUSF takes us there.
5: Salvador Dali first came to the United States in 1934. When a ship docked in New York Harbor, the press was waiting. As cameras clicked, the artist dramatically untied a painting strapped to his chest, revealing a nude portrait of his wife, Gala. Resting on his shoulders was a pair of lamb chops.
6: So he really came to the United States with a real understanding of mass media and exploited it from day one.
5: Jennifer Cohen is a head curator at the Dali Museum, and she says the nation's 250th birthday is a good time to lean into Dali's ties to America. The artist returned to the U.S. frequently, and for 8 years he lived here full-time after escaping Europe during World War II. Hank Hine, the museum's longtime director, says America offered Dali a fresh canvas for his wild imagination.
7: He loved the possibilities, the energy, the resources. All these things were so antithetical to the life in Europe. So he was thrilled by America.
5: Dali turned up in museum shows, on Broadway as a costume designer, and in storefronts along New York's Fifth Avenue. A Dali-designed window display for the department store Bonwit Teller in 1939 included a mannequin with a head made of roses and an early prototype of his now-famous lobster telephone. By the 1950s, Dali was seemingly everywhere in American pop culture. In the exhibit, video show his TV appearances, from late-night talk shows to the guessing game, What's My Line?
0: Have you a mustache that is rather well known? In fact, could you be almost caricatured just by that?
8: Yes.
0: Oh, well, thank you, Arlene. Are you Salvador Dali?
9: Salvador Dali is right.
5: And he was a much-used pitch man selling products from Alka-Seltzer to an airline.
10: Whitey Ford and his new friend Salvador Dali always fly Braniff. They like our food, they like our style, and they like to be on time.
11: When you got it, flaunt it.
12: Tell him, Dali, baby.
5: The artist also conquered Hollywood and worked with Alfred Hitchcock and Walt Disney. While living for a time in California, Dali and Gala often threw extravagant surrealist dinner parties, as reported in this 1941 newsreel.
13: A puzzle guest, Bob Hope, sees the fish course served in satin slippers. Presumably, the fish is sole.
5: For roughly four decades, Dali lived at the St. Regis Hotel in New York City during annual months-long stays. He continued to paint here until failing health marked his return to Spain in the 1980s. Today, Dali remains one of the art world's most famous figures. Museum director Hine says that's thanks to a pair of influences. One, his wife Gala, and the other, the United States.
7: And without those two, he would have been a moderately respected landscape painter in the coast of Spain, seen by very few people.
5: Now the largest collection of Dali's paintings outside of Europe is in St. Petersburg, and as guests exit the show, they can see one of Dali's sentiments painted in big, bold letters. It reads, "Only America had enough fresh intelligence and available energy to fulfill my hypertrophic self." For NPR News, I'm Kathy Carter in St. Petersburg, Florida.

0: It's Morning Edition from NPR News. I'm Steve Inskeep.
1: And I'm Michelle Martin. Good morning. There's been a pattern in the oil market lately. Prices soared in the early weeks of the war with Iran and have fallen several times when President Trump claimed a deal to end that war is close. Trump has been paying close attention to gas prices and on Monday blamed corporate greed for why things are still so expensive.
2: When you look at one company where they made 12 times what they made the year before, they're going to give some of that back to the public. And they better cut the retail price, the consumer price.
1: Let's bring in Bob McNally. He was an energy advisor to former President George W. Bush. He's also founder and president of Rapid Energy Group, which is an independent energy consulting firm. Good morning, Mr. McNally. Thanks for joining us.
3: Good morning, Michelle. Thanks for having me.
1: So the American Petroleum Institute is the trade organization for the U.S. oil industry. It told NPR that the cost of producing oil has not changed that much since the beginning of the war. But prices are way higher, and oil companies are making huge profits. So does President Trump have a point here? Are these oil companies profit-taking and keeping prices higher than they could be?
3: Oil companies are price takers, not makers. And as you pointed out, profits are high because prices are high, and prices are high for one reason, the war with Iran and the Hormuz disruption. So it's true that the profits are quite fat now. When you see things like COVID and prices collapse, like in 2015, the profits collapse as well. So it's a very cyclical business. But this is all about Hormuz and the Iran war, not any kind of nefarious action by oil companies.
1: So as we said, when the president talks about a peace deal or movement on reopening the Strait of Hormuz, prices fall. But I am curious about why that keeps happening, since none of these deals have come to fruition and the Strait is still effectively closed.
3: You know, Michelle, the entrenched optimism that oil traders, especially crude oil traders, have exhibited during this whole crisis is something folks will study for many years and human psychologists. I don't have a good explanation for you. I can tell you in 2022, when Russia invaded Ukraine, traders thought the worst. They expected a much bigger disruption than actually took place. Here, I think it has to do with the unfamiliarity with the prolonged loss of Hormuz. That was literally unimaginable. So perhaps it's something that when human beings are confronted with something they never imagined, sort of a worst case scenario, they believe it's going to end soon. And so, as you noted, they readily respond by selling oil when the president says comforting things. And so we just go up and down in a sort of spasmodic oscillation of prices here.
1: But you don't think the 6 months that this has gone on has offered enough data to possibly recalibrate that?
3: Well, so there have been some, let's call it positive surprises on the crude oil side, right? There's two things. There's crude oil that goes into the refinery, but you and I don't buy crude oil for our car. Then there's the turning the crude oil into refined products. The crude oil has been helped by China. China went on a crash diet and just cut its imports in half. We also use the Strategic Petroleum Reserve. But those buffers, if you will, are running out or reversing. On the refined product side, it's a different story. Very tight, very high margins, which the president mentioned. And that's keeping the pump prices that you and I pay higher. So there have been some positive surprises. It could have been a lot worse, but those factors that helped contain things are sort of wearing off a little
1: bit. Yeah, let me ask you about the Strategic Petroleum Reserve, the SPRO. The president authorized the release of millions of barrels of oil early in the conflict. How much is left? And does that have an impact on energy security?
3: Yeah, so we have about a little over 300 million barrels, about 308 million barrels. That's down from a 700 million barrel top where I helped President Bush put it there 20 years ago. It's really unfortunate. We can't use all that 300 million barrels. The low is probably about 170 or so. It's really unfortunate that both parties and President Biden sort of depleted our SPR for non-emergency reasons. It's a mistake I think we're going to have to correct in the future.
1: That's Bob McNally. He's president of the Rapid Energy Group. Mr. McNally, thank you.
3: Thank you.
0: We're following protests in Kashmir, the region split between Pakistan and India. For years, Kashmiri Muslims living under Indian rule agitated for autonomy or even independence. Now it is protesters in the part of Kashmir controlled by Pakistan who want more control over their government. NPR's Dia Hadid reports.
4: In footage of a protest shared on social media, men say, "We will kill, we will die, but we will bring a revolution." Protests erupted after Pakistani authorities rejected electoral reforms demanded by residents of Kashmir, who form just over 4 million people. Then, in late July, the violence escalated as security forces halted a march of thousands in a town called Rowalcott. So protesters have been holding a sit-in there. Amnesty International reports that since the violence began, some 40 people have been killed, alongside six Pakistani security personnel. Protest leaders say the death toll is over 60. It's impossible to independently verify because the area has been under a tightening blockade. Pakistani authorities have largely shut down the internet and they've ordered foreign journalists to leave the area. One woman who recently left tells NPR that in her village, families are going hungry and there's medicine shortages. Like most people NPR spoke to, she requested anonymity, fearing her family would be punished. A spokesperson for the government of Pakistan-administered Kashmir said reports of civilian deaths were exaggerated. It denied reports of blockades, but said it had restricted movement in some areas to protect civilians from violence, and it accused some protesters of being armed. Danish Khan is an associate professor at Franklin and Marshall College who hails from Kashmir. He says Pakistan, an Islamic republic, has long presented itself as the rightful ruler of Muslim-majority Kashmir, but the state's violence...
5: That sits very uncomfortably to the story Pakistan tells about itself, to its own people, and to the rest of the world.
4: For the same reason, Khan says, Pakistani authorities are continuing to conduct elections for the territory of Kashmir they administer. It's a way of demonstrating legitimacy. One protest leader told sympathizers that elections carried out at gunpoint have no legitimacy. The spokesperson for Pakistan's most powerful institution, the military, suggested last week that protesters were agents of enemy India and the state was acting softly.
6: State is being very, very restrained.
4: Khan, the associate professor, says Pakistani authorities are trying to seal off Kashmir for another reason too, the fear of contagion.
5: Political movements have a way of traveling, right? The elites in Pakistan are alert that there are a lot of grievances across Pakistan.
4: For now, Kashmiri residents are focused on their own grievances, and they say they'll protest again. Dee Hadid, NPR News.
0: It's Morning Edition from NPR News. I'm Steve Inskeep.
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8: Next time on Forum at 10 a.m., Americans are drinking less wine. Tariffs are making it harder to sell bottles overseas, and that's on top of the way climate change is transforming the industry, changing the way grapes are grown, wine is produced, and even what classic California wines taste like. We'll hear how the state's vintners are responding. That's Forum at 10 a.m. on KQED.
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1: Good morning. The war with Iran is draining the Army's supply of missiles. Those are the weapons of choice for attack and defense. How does it change U.S. calculations for this war and for possible future ones? It's Morning Edition from NPR News. FDA advisors want the agency to approve a new flu vaccine, and that's prompting debate. I'm Michelle Martin.
0: And I'm Steve Inskeep. On one side is a test by Moderna of more than 40,000 people. On the other side is RFK Jr. Also, cases of black lung disease are rising among coal miners. And David Ellison says resistance to his planned takeover of Warner Brothers is about politics, not law. It's Wednesday, August 5th. This day in 1861, President Lincoln signed a law to help fund the Union in the Civil War, including the first income tax. The news is next.
10: Live from NPR News in Washington, I'm Windsor Johnston. A key Senate race in Michigan remains too close to call, with votes still being counted in a closely watched Democratic primary. Across the country, Tuesday's elections delivered victories for establishment Democrats, progressive candidates, and several Republicans backed by President Trump. NPR's Sage Miller reports the results underscored divisions within both parties while setting the stage for the fall midterms.
11: Progressive Democrats scored another win this election cycle when voters in Michigan's 7th congressional district picked Will Lawrence as their nominee. Democrats hope to flip the seat away from first-time Republican Congressman Tom Barrett. But establishment Democrats won in Missouri and Virginia. Missouri Congressman Wesley Bell beat progressive former Congresswoman Cori Bush. Despite a record low approval rating, Trump still has a strong grip on his party. The Trump-backed candidate won the Republican nomination in a congressional race in Washington state, and Trump's candidates also won in two races for governor in Kansas and Michigan. Sage Miller, NPR News.
10: A man detained at a federal immigration detention center in Newark, New Jersey, has died. Edwin Giovanni Lopez Cornejo is the second person who's died at the facility in 8 months. NPR's Vanessa Romo reports.
12: In recent months, Delaney has become the site of intense protest over poor living conditions, and Lopez's death has renewed calls for greater oversight. Local leaders and lawmakers report they're often barred from inspections and visits. New Jersey Congresswoman Ana Lilia Mejia says officials need unencumbered access to all detention centers, including those run by private contractors.
13: We cannot allow our government to pick and choose who has a right to life under their care. And we have to hold these for-profit corporations, Geo Group and CoreCivic, to account.
12: In a statement, DHS says comprehensive medical care is provided from the moment detainees arrive and throughout their stay. Vanessa Romo, NPR News.
10: Stockpiles of U.S. missiles are running low as the war with Iran enters its 6th month. NPR's Kat Lonsdorf reports the Army has used up most of its long-range attack missiles.
14: It's all classified. The Pentagon doesn't give out the numbers of missiles that have been used. We do know that there have been more than 15,000 Iranian targets hit during this war. Many of those have been in the massive U.S. airstrikes that the U.S. was carrying out earlier. Now, we should note that many senior military officials and analysts believe that the U.S. does have sufficient supply of offensive weapons for now, despite those shortages I just mentioned. You know, one of the concerns with running low on these precision missiles is that it takes years to replenish them.
10: NPR's Kat Lonsdorf reporting. This is NPR News. Some working coal miners in Appalachia are now suffering from incurable black lung disease at a rate not seen since the 1970s. Howard Berkus reports on the key finding in a new study from federal researchers.
15: You have to go back to 1978 to find the same rate of black lung disease, more than 30%, for working coal miners in Kentucky, Virginia, and West Virginia who spent more than 24 years underground. That's what epidemiologists found at the National Institute for Occupational Safety and Health when testing coal miners in the last 5 years. Scott Laney led the research.
16: It's very frustrating to have spent my career working on this and trying to prevent this terrible disease and every year seeing it get worse and worse and worse.
15: Silica dust is blamed and a new federal regulation is supposed to protect miners, but enforcement is on hold indefinitely, given opposition from the mining industry. For NPR News, I'm Howard Berkus.
10: A discarded SpaceX rocket stage was expected to hit the moon after drifting through space for more than a year. The Falcon 9 upper stage was projected to strike the lunar surface at roughly 5,400 miles an hour. Scientists said the impact could create a new crater and offer data on lunar dust and crater formation. The event is also raising broader concerns about debris traveling beyond Earth's orbit. On Wall Street, Dow futures are up 150 points at this hour. This is NPR News in Washington.
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0: It's Morning Edition from NPR News. I'm Michelle Martin.
1: And I'm Steve Inskeep. U.S. missile stockpiles are running low.
0: The war with Iran is in its sixth month. NPR has confirmed that the Army has used up most of its long-range attack missiles during the war. That was first reported by Reuters.
1: NPR's Kat Lonsdorf is covering this story. Kat, good morning.
2: Hey, good morning, Steve.
1: Okay, what do you know here and what kind of missiles are we talking about?
2: So what the U.S. is running out of are precision missiles like PrISMs and ATACMS, according to a U.S. official familiar with the data who was not authorized to speak publicly. And Steve, just to talk you through those acronyms a bit, ATACMS stands for the Army Tactical Missile System. The other missile, the PrISM, stands for Precision Strike Missile. These are all offensive weapons which can be fired from hundreds of miles away. And they play an important role in protecting U.S. service members, since it means you don't have to send an American pilot, for example, to close to an enemy target.
1: I have to pause and just note how impressive it is that the United States has an offensive weapon called an ATACM.
2: Right, yeah.
1: But having noted that, how precise can you be in saying that the stockpiles are running low?
2: Well, it's all classified. The Pentagon doesn't give out the numbers of missiles that have been used. We do know that there have been more than 15,000 Iranian targets hit during this war.
1: Wow.
2: But many of those have been in the massive U.S. airstrikes that the U.S. was carrying out earlier. Now, we should note that many senior military officials and analysts believe that the U.S. does have sufficient supply of offensive weapons for now, despite those shortages I just mentioned. You know, one of the concerns with running low on these precision missiles is that it takes years to replenish them. So a shortage leaves the U.S. vulnerable in future conflicts, too, particularly if China decides to attack Taiwan in the coming years.
1: Oh, well, there you've hit on something, Kat, because it may well be the United States has plenty of missiles for now, but military planners would be asking, what if we need thousands more for a conflict that breaks out next week? That's why they would feel like it's a shortage.
2: Right.
1: Now, we're talking about offensive missiles here. What about defensive missiles?
2: Right. So that is a key question. A report out last month by the Center for Strategic and International Studies sheds some light on that. It found that the U.S. stockpile of Patriot interceptors, those are the main tool that the U.S. has to shoot down incoming attack drones and missiles at targets in the Middle East like U.S. bases, has shrunk by about two-thirds since this war started in Iran. The exact number of Patriots is also classified, but a U.S. official not authorized to discuss sensitive issues told NPR that the figures in that report are pretty accurate. Those missiles also take a good amount of time to replenish, and they're expensive, around $4 million a piece, which is a lot when they're often being used to shoot down Iranian drones, which cost something like $20,000 to $30,000 each.
1: Wow, what an imbalance. What is the military saying on the record about all this?
2: Well, not a whole lot, because, like I said, all of this information around weapons is classified. The Trump administration has sent a lot of mixed messages when talking publicly about the issue. In June, Defense Secretary Pete Hegseth said that reports of depleted stockpiles were, quote, manufactured stories, although he also acknowledged that rebuilding the stockpile could take months or years. And, you know, Steve, there is real urgency here, too. Ukraine desperately needs U.S.-made Patriot missiles to defend against Russian attacks. President Volodymyr Zelensky is pleading for other countries to send some of their Patriot missiles to Ukraine, but so far nobody has offered.
1: NPR's Kat Lonsdorf, thanks so much. Really appreciate it.
2: Thank you.
0: Let's get another view of this issue with Stacey Pettijohn. She's a senior fellow and director of the defense program at the Center for a New American Security. That's an independent nonprofit that develops national security and defense policies. Good morning. Thanks for joining us.
3: Thanks for having me.
0: So are you surprised by what we're learning about these missile stockpiles? The reporting is that the levels are so low. I mean, for example, Patriot missiles down by two-thirds since the start of the Iran war.
3: No, not at all. We've never purchased enough of the precision-guided weapons that analysts believe would be needed for large wars. In the budgeting process that the Pentagon has, they tend to end up getting short shrift compared to the large weapons platforms like ships, tanks, airplanes. And habitually we underbuy, and there's a lot of volatility in the buys. And

0: globally. And this has led to really thin supply chains at like second and third tier suppliers. And that makes it hard to ramp up quickly because you need to increase production across the board. And it's particularly difficult with some of the smaller suppliers that provide key components of the weapons.
1: You just heard our colleague Kat Lonsdorf mention that low stockpiles could leave the U.S. vulnerable, for example, in the event of China attacking Taiwan. Could you just as briefly as you can explain that?
0: China has the largest inventory of missiles in the world, ballistic and cruise missiles, and a key part of their doctrine is to use them to attack U.S. bases and forces in the region. So the lack of air defense interceptors like the Patriot and THAAD would be a huge problem. We know there aren't sufficient numbers of them anyway. But there definitely aren't right now, as we look at the balance between the two sides.
1: Hmm. Should the Trump administration rethink its strategy in Iran, given what this reporting is telling us about these missile levels?
0: Absolutely, yes. The U.S. isn't going to win a war of endurance where there's an asymmetry of the stakes like there is right now between the U.S. and Iran. Iran has much more interest in sort of holding firm and securing the gains that it's made in this war, namely control over the Strait of Hormuz. And it's willing to tolerate a tremendous amount of pain to achieve that. The U.S. has found that it can't compel it to give up by bombing it, and there are no good options to escalate. So when you add that, the cost of the weapons, the production timelines, which also favor Iran, it seems like it is time to rethink and focus on rebuilding U.S. military capabilities so that we don't have long-term vulnerabilities that could lead to aggression in other parts of the world.
1: Hmm. So, you know, we've spent a lot of time on this program and many other news programs, obviously talking about sort of the diplomatic strategy here, the diplomatic initiatives, and whether that could be different. But we're talking here about just sort of defense strategy. Is there a way to defend against Iranian drones and missiles without using Patriot missiles?
0: There are. So for some types of weapons, the ballistic missiles are the hardest to defend against. And we've seen this with Ukraine, where they have been asking for more Patriots and need them because Russia is increasingly relying on ballistic missiles, which are really fast. And you do need these higher end type of systems like Patriot, THAAD, or the Aegis system to defend against them. But it's the cheap drones where there are a lot of different options for shooting those down or disabling them. And that's where the U.S. military and, frankly, a lot of its allies and partners in the Middle East have underinvested. And if they have other options to shoot down drones that are more cost effective, that can help them to conserve the high-end weapons for the most difficult and high-end threats.
1: Really, really fast here. We know that Russia supplies ballistics and drones to Iran. Any signs that Russia's stockpiles are running low?
0: No, Russia's got a surplus right now, and that's part of the problem. As you think about this going forward, Russia, there's evidence that Russia is already resupplying Iran and sending back improved versions of the drones that Iran sent to them in 2022.
1: Okay.
0: And there's going to, I think, be a lot more of that. And Iran's going to be able to rebuild its offensive weapons before the U.S. can rebuild its.
1: We have to leave it there. Sobering. That's Stacey Pettijohn. She's a senior fellow and director of the defense program at the Center for a New American Security. Stacey Pettijohn, thanks.
0: Thank you.
2: It's a given that Democrats have an advantage in this year's midterm elections. The president's party usually struggles, but Republicans have some advantages, too. Here's NPR congressional reporter Eric McDaniel.
3: It's not a secret. President Trump is unpopular, and the cost of living in this country is high. Those are indicators that would usually point to a wave election for congressional Democrats, and as their candidates outraise their GOP opponents, they are mostly favored. But the Republicans have the resources to make up that money gap by drawing on outside groups. That includes party-affiliated organizations and super PACs. Here's Brendan Glavin. He's director of Insights at Open Secrets. It's a nonprofit that tracks money in politics.
4: Outside groups play a very important role in these races. Republicans have a very big advantage at the super PAC level. Those super PACs I'm talking about, they have $187 million cash advantage. And then the big X factor is Trump's super PAC, which is, you know, MAGA Inc. That super PAC has $400 million.
3: Republicans also won the mid-decade redistricting war kicked off by President Trump. It sums to about a 10-seat boost in the House of Representatives. And in the Senate, too, Republicans say they're feeling

0: confident about their map, defending seats in red states that Trump has won previously, like Texas and Iowa. Bernadette Breslin is national press secretary at the National Republican Senatorial Committee. She says that Senate candidates have a compelling message.
1: President Trump and Senate Republicans have delivered lower drug prices, a secure border, new jobs, and lower taxes. And our candidates continue to speak with voters across battleground states who have shared how Republicans' working families' tax cuts, for instance, have positively impacted their lives through no taxes on tips, overtime, and Social Security.
0: Breslin says Democrats have been in a race to the bottom against far-left candidates in their primaries and that Americans can see the administration's results.
1: Americans are seeing violent crime rates, for instance, plummet nationally, and that's thanks to the leadership of President Trump and Senate Republicans.
0: Democrats refute that characterization, of course, and point to cuts to health insurance subsidies passed by Republicans. And they're on pretty sure footing right now, largely ahead in polling. But with Republicans' war chest and advantages in House and Senate maps, recreating the massive waves we've seen in previous midterm cycles could be a challenge. Eric McDaniel, NPR News in Washington.
2: This is NPR News.

0: On the next Fresh Air, Donald Trump took in about $2.2 billion last year while president. New York Times journalist Eric Lipton will talk about his Pulitzer Prize-winning investigations into Trump's profits and conflicts of interest. Last month, Lipton was one of the Times reporters subpoenaed by the Justice Department. Join us.
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3: And I'm Michelle Martin. Paramount's attempt to quickly take over Warner Brothers Discovery has been slowed down in court. 12 Democratic states' attorneys general sued, arguing the deal violated antitrust laws. Now, Paramount's chairman says the holdup is really about politics and whether he's fit to own Warner's news channel, CNN. NPR's David Folkenflik reports.
4: The $111 billion deal would tie together Paramount Pictures with Warner Brothers Studios, more than 50 basic cable channels with CBS, the Paramount Plus and HBO Max streaming services, and more. Paramount Chairman David Ellison said together it would be
5: a stronger, well-capitalized, creative-first company with the scale to compete alongside Netflix, Amazon, Apple, and others.
4: Ellison projected confidence to investors on a conference call yesterday.
6: We continue to believe very strongly that the combination of these two businesses create a stronger competitor that is good for Hollywood, good for consumers, and good for the creative community.
4: Yet Ellison sidestepped the argument he had unleashed in the opinion section of the New York Times just hours earlier. The deal would also bring CBS News and, yes, CNN under one roof. Ellison argued that was the real sticking point for the Democratic attorneys general. He disclaimed any interest in putting a finger on the scale in news, writing that he supported Republicans and Democrats. But Ellison didn't mention either of the two figures hovering over this deal. His father, Larry Ellison, the co-founder of Oracle, is the money behind the bid for Warner and a close ally of the second figure. That's President Trump, whose regulators have given the Ellisons the green light. David Ellison threw a banquet for the First Amendment earlier this year at which he honored Trump. Trump hates CNN. And politics? It's already kind of on the menu. The editor-in-chief that Ellison chose for CBS is a journalist who sees the press as too reflexively liberal.
7: I think it's a little bit about politics, about CNN.
4: This is Hollywood power player Ari Emanuel offering his own diagnosis of the problem and his own solution yesterday on CNBC's Squawk Box.
7: And I think there's a way around that if you just get in a room, not cost everybody money, and say, okay, let's put an editorial board over the news organization so that everybody's calm about news and possibly Larry Ellison controlling CNN and CBS.
4: A Paramount spokesperson tells NPR that's just Emanuel's suggestion. That model is not unheard of in the news business. To investors, Ellison said he welcomes a swift resolution, however it may arrive.
6: We're absolutely open to finding a solution out of court, but we also really believe that we'll win at trial. We believe that the facts and the law are on our side.
4: Every day of delay past September 30th cost Paramount more money owed to Warner Brothers investors. Paramount had asked for the trial to start in November. The judge set it for early next March. David Folkenflik, NPR News.
2: Now let's talk about a topic that is often in the news. Surveys show American support for Israel has declined. Pew Research Center surveys find about 52% of Americans have a positive view of Israel, but that number used to be much higher. It is one thing to hear the numbers, but it's another to hear Americans and Israelis talk about each other. NPR's Frank Langfitt reports from Washington and from Jerusalem.
8: When Lindsay Holiday was young, she says she was among the many Americans enamored with Israel.
9: When I was growing up in the early 50s, it was very much in everyone's consciousness. And it was an important thing to have, to be given Jews a safe haven in their own country.
8: Because of the Holocaust?
9: Yes.
8: Holiday, who lives in Washington, D.C., is now 80. She says these days she's more sympathetic to the Palestinians than the Israelis. She cites Israel's retaliatory war in Gaza that has killed an estimated 73,000 people there, and Israel's occupation of territory in Gaza, southern Lebanon, and the West Bank.
9: I feel it's lost its way by trying to take too much. There has to be a stopping point.
8: A Gallup poll earlier this year found Americans are more sympathetic to Palestinians than to Israelis. That's a change after nearly a quarter century of polling results that favored Israel. But some Americans still back the country. Mike Hall's 51. He works as an electrician in Virginia. Hall says Americans don't talk that much anymore about the Hamas-led attack on October 7, 2023, the one that killed an estimated 1,200 Israelis, triggered the Israeli invasion.
10: It's just been forgotten. Like, people want to have the narrative that it's genocide and all this, but, you know, if Canada came in and did that to Detroit, Michigan, we'd be in war with Canada instantly. I think it would be a totally different story if something like that happened here.
8: Last week, I flew from Washington to Israel.
11: I'm walking through the Central Market in Jerusalem, and there are hundreds of stalls here selling everything from chili peppers and dried fruit and nuts to candies. And I run into this woman, Gail Bronstein. She's buying some fish. She's worried about what she hears out of the U.S.
12: Israel as a state is very reliant on America. It's naive not to think that.
8: Bronstein worries that if American sentiment on Israel continues to sour, the next generation of U.S. leaders could reduce military support for the country.
12: I believe that once it will be smaller, it will be a very big concern for us.
8: Bronstein works as a singer and used to serve in the Israeli military as a spokesperson. I asked how she would respond to Americans who think 73,000 killings is excessive. Bronstein says Israel's military does all it can to limit civilian deaths, while Hamas uses people as human shields.
12: I think that it's a very privileged viewpoint to be able to look at everything from outside and to kind of critic how many casualties you think is enough or more than enough or too little. You don't live our reality. You don't have our challenges.
8: The UN said in April that more than 38,000 women and girls had been killed in Gaza as of December 2025. A couple of blocks away in the market, Wissam Waraki is selling fish. He's an Arab Christian born in Virginia. When he thinks about America, he thinks about what it can do to save Palestinians who face constant attacks from Israeli settlers in the West Bank. The United States helps us with everything, he tells me, and that's very nice. It gives strong backing to Israel. But the fact is, he, Trump, could stop the chaos that's happening right now, and he's not doing anything. Waraki worries about an explosion of Palestinian retaliatory violence in the West Bank, leading to attacks, as it has in the past, back here in Israel. Frank Langford, NPR News, reporting from Washington and Jerusalem.
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13: The Justice Department is increasingly charging people protesting Trump's immigration campaign with criminal conspiracy, which can lead to years in federal prison. That has some legal experts worried.
14: I think it's important to see these indictments and the use of this law for what it is, which is an attempt to scare Americans.
13: I'm Elsa Chang. That story on All Things Considered from NPR News.

0: Live from NPR News in Washington, I'm Dave Mattingly. Missouri's most expensive primary race this year has gone to incumbent Congressman Wesley Bell. He defeated former Congresswoman Cori Bush in yesterday's Democratic primary in the state's first congressional district. Bell won easily, capturing nearly 60% of the vote against the former member of the progressive group of Democrats in the House known as the Squad. In Michigan, the Democratic Senate primary remains too close to call between progressive candidate Abdul El-Sayed and Congresswoman Haley Stevens, a moderate. El-Sayed has a slim lead this morning, as NPR's Tamara Keith reports.
1: The fact that it is this close with massive sums spent on ads to boost Stevens means that the far left of the Democratic Party is ascendant. But like the left-right progressive moderate ideological spectrum doesn't quite capture it. It's also insiders versus outsiders, play it safe establishment versus candidates who see their role as disrupting the system.
0: She was speaking to NPR's Morning Edition. The winner will face Republican Congressman Mike Rogers in November. Todd Blanche's nomination to be Attorney General is headed to the full Senate for a confirmation vote. The Senate Judiciary Committee approved Blanche's nomination yesterday on a 12-10 party line vote. This is NPR News from Washington. Authorities in Southern California say a 38-year-old man is under arrest in connection with the potential threat to President Trump. The suspect was taken into custody Sunday ahead of Trump's appearance at last night's Republican fundraiser in Los Angeles. They say the man was walking the grounds of Trump's golf course and appeared to be monitoring security measures ahead of the president's event. The L.A. County Sheriff's Department says the suspect was taking photos and videos and was found with ammunition in his pocket and a loaded pistol in his vehicle. Cities in Arizona are preparing for cutbacks in water supplies from the Colorado River under new federal rules. Alex Hager with member station KJZZ has more from Phoenix.
2: Big cuts to Arizona's water supply have been in the works for years, and city utilities have been planning accordingly. Many have spent years diversifying their water supplies to soften the impact of future Colorado River cuts. Some will lean harder on water from underground aquifers or the nearby Salt River, which is managed separately. Cities are prepared to spend billions on projects like a bigger dam to store more water during extra wet years. Some utilities are building equipment that can safely recycle sewage back into drinking water. And a new program is in the works where cities with enough water to sell can find other cities looking to buy it. For NPR News, I'm Alex Hager in Phoenix.
0: I'm Dave Mattingly, NPR News in Washington.

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1: It's Morning Edition from NPR News. I'm Michelle Martin.
2: And I'm Steve Inskeep. The Food and Drug Administration is expected to decide as soon as today whether to approve a flu vaccine.
1: It would be the first flu vaccine that uses mRNA technology, and that is leading to some suspense about the approval.
2: NPR health correspondent Rob Stein joins us now. Rob, good morning.
3: Good morning, Steve.
2: What's the vaccine?
3: It's called Emflusiva, and it was developed by Moderna, the same company that made one of the two mRNA COVID-19 vaccines. And it works the same way. It stimulates the immune system into producing antibodies that can fight off viruses. In this case, flu viruses, instead of the coronavirus that causes COVID.
2: Oh, yeah, which was the same technology used in a COVID vaccine. How well does this one work?
3: It seems to work pretty well, Steve. Moderna tested the vaccine in more than 40,000 people and found that, number one, it looks safe, and number two, it appears to produce stronger protection than traditional flu vaccines in people age 50 and older. Based on that, independent FDA advisors voted unanimously in June to recommend that the FDA approve Emflusiva. I asked Michael Osterholm, an infectious disease expert at the University of Minnesota, what he thinks about the vaccine.
4: I think this is really a critical step forward in advancing influenza vaccine technology. And I think it's just imperative that the FDA come down with an affirmative decision.
3: Because while the current flu vaccines work okay, a lot of people still get the flu even if they've been vaccinated. And stronger protection isn't the only advantage of this new mRNA flu vaccine.
2: Oh, what other advantages are you thinking of?
3: So mRNA vaccines can be updated much more easily. So like if a new strain suddenly emerges, like it did this past season, the vaccines can be reformulated much more quickly to make them more protective. That would be especially important if a really new flu strain evolved, sparking another flu pandemic. mRNA vaccines can also be produced much faster than traditional vaccines. Here's Michael Osterholm again.
4: Right there, that is a game changer in a major way.
3: But don't forget, Steve, mRNA technology is very controversial.
2: Oh, I won't forget. But what is that controversy really about?
3: So, you know, the vaccine mandates during the pandemic left a lot of people very angry about the COVID shots, and there was a lot of misinformation about the shot's safety. Health Secretary Robert F. Kennedy Jr. and other top Trump administration officials have been extremely hostile to mRNA vaccines. They made it harder to get the COVID shots and slashed hundreds of millions of dollars for research into new mRNA vaccines. Also, the FDA initially refused to even review Emflusiva, only reconsidering after intense blowback. Opponents still hope the FDA won't approve Emflusiva. I talked about this with Dr. Brian Hooker. He's the chief scientific officer at Children's Health Defense. That's an anti-vaccine group once headed by Kennedy.
5: I really believe that this technology is just too new. There has not been the adequate level of study of the implications for, you know, literally everybody. I just feel like the train is leaving the station and we're not ready yet.
3: So everyone is waiting to see if the FDA, under RFK Jr., follows the recommendation of its advisors and approves this first mRNA flu vaccine or not.
2: NPR health correspondent Rob Stein. Rob, thanks.
3: You bet, Steve.
1: Federal health researchers at the CDC have a new report today about black lung disease among the most experienced coal miners in Appalachia. They are suffering from the incurable disease at the highest rates in nearly half a century. Justin Hicks with the Appalachian Mid-South Newsroom reports.
6: 57-year-old Tim Balthus visits New Beginnings Pulmonary Rehab in Norton, Virginia twice a week. He lives with an advanced stage of black lung disease. And here he does light exercises like walking on a treadmill at just 2 miles an hour to help strengthen his lungs.
7: This is a normal walking pace for me. If I'm doing this pace, not talking, but I'm carrying something, that gets you out of breath too.
6: Balthus knows there is no cure. but he hopes regular checkups and exercises will grant him more time to celebrate milestones like family birthdays and graduations.
7: God's not done with me yet. I've been obedient to him, and now he's given me back to see my grandbabies.
6: New Beginnings director Marcy Freeman says more minors are coming through her doors. What scares her is that they're younger, and their lung disease is advancing more rapidly.
8: I've never seen patients like this. I've never seen them this sick, this rapid of progression. It's just amazing to me that these men are able to walk around and live and breathe, that they're alive.
6: Today, researchers at the CDC's National Institute for Occupational Safety and Health published new research. It indicates rates of black lung disease in central Appalachia are as high as they were half a century ago. As many as a third of longtime working underground coal miners may have the disease. Lead researcher Scott Laney says these rates of disease rival the 1970s. That's when Congress passed a law requiring mine inspections and dust control standards, and for two decades, disease rates plummeted. Laney says the recent growth is due to mining operations digging the thinner coal seams left in the region. Separating those small amounts of coal from a mountain requires cutting through lots of rock, which generates toxic silica dust.
9: Now we're seeing almost all of these miners with mixed dust pneumoconiosis, which includes silica and coal dust.
6: The National Mining Association represents coal companies, and they say safety measures to mitigate dusty mines have improved, and sick miners could have been exposed years ago before new technology was in place. But Laney says there's no question in his mind that the prevalence of black lung disease is still growing. In the research, he wrote, the data is a bellwether, not the remnant of an ongoing problem.
9: Nobody is doubting this whatsoever. I mean, especially if you live here in Appalachia like we do. You see it at the post office and the grocery store every day.
6: To curb this growing problem, the Federal Mine Safety and Health Administration created stricter limits on the amount of silica dust coal miners can legally be exposed to. But mining companies sued. The Mining Association says they support lower dust limits, but they want allowances for other methods to protect miners, like dust filtering helmets. Meanwhile, the Trump administration has frozen enforcement indefinitely. That delay really frustrates Drew Harris, a lung doctor in Southwest Virginia who treats patients suffering with black lung disease.
10: It's outrageous that these are the numbers we see in 2026. We know how to prevent it. There's no mystery here. We need better protections to be enforced.
6: The Mine Safety and Health Administration declined to comment until the research letter was public. But legal briefs show the Federal Mining Agency is holding private meetings around changing the safety rules. So for now, it's still unclear what future silica dust protections may or may not be in store for coal miners. For NPR News, I'm Justin Hicks in Norton, Virginia.

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1: I'm Dr. Anthony Lazarowitz, and this is Climate Connections. Climate change is increasingly disrupting kids' education. When extreme weather hits, schools often close for kids' safety. Hurricanes, floods, storms, snow, freezing cold, and wildfire smoke can all prompt schools to shut their doors or send kids home early. And many schools, especially in northern areas, lack air conditioning and have had to close during extreme heat waves.
2: Those are schools that were built without cooling that now need cooling.
1: Jonathan Klein is the CEO of the climate and education nonprofit Undaunted K-12. His group maps instances across the U.S. when a school day or school activity was canceled, delayed, or cut short by extreme weather.
2: Every time we hear of a school disrupted by extreme weather, we put it on the map.
1: Klein says that in the 2024 to 2025 school year, extreme weather disrupted school for 9 million students. And this past year, in his state of California, students lost about 500,000 hours of instructional time. When school is canceled, parents may have to skip work to stay home with their kids, and many families also rely on school breakfast and lunch. So the impacts go far beyond lost learning time. Climate Connections is produced by the Yale Center for Environmental Communication. To learn more about climate change, visit climateconnections.org.
3: I'm Laura Clivens. Next time on Forum. California has an ambitious goal of a 100% clean energy grid by 2045. 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It means overhauling the appliances, vehicles, and energy systems we've relied on for decades. We'll talk about where we're making progress and where we're falling short. And we'll hear from you. 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That's at 9 a.m. right here on KQ.
4: Good morning, I'm Steve Inskeep. Democracy takes place in public. When a legislature works, people watch from the gallery. Occasionally, protesters burst in. And in Brazil, lawmakers looked up to see capybaras. These South American animals are furry brown, kind of cute, with big heads, and they weigh up to 175 pounds. Video shows them strolling into a state legislative building. They caused some excitement, although the animals remained calm. It's Morning Edition.
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4: 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I'm Steve Inskeep.
6: I'm Michelle Martin.
7: And I'm Leila Faldil. For as long as Ariana Grande has been in the public eye, the petite powerhouse has faced scrutiny about her body. There was a chorus of voices in 2023 saying she was too thin while she was working on the film Wicked. She addressed it on TikTok.
8: I think we should be gentler and less comfortable commenting on people's bodies, no matter what.
7: Now, after the release of Grande's new music video for her single Petal, that scrutiny is back and it's loud. This week, her team announced she's taking a step back from public life after her Eternal Sunshine tour. Grande interrupted her show in Chicago on Monday to read a statement about this to her fans.
8: It's something that I had decided. It's a plan that I had quietly made a long time ago. And it's a decision that was made from a thoughtful and empowered place.
7: To talk about this, we're joined by music journalist Tomas Mir, who profiled Grande for Vogue Japan earlier this year. Welcome to the program.
9: Thank you for having me.
7: Tomas, I wonder what you make of this decision and whether it's a coincidence that there was this sort of public outcry over her weight and then this announcement that she's stepping away from public life for a while.
9: I feel like this announcement came at an interesting time. She's at the peak of an album release that dropped over the weekend. She's on this massive tour across the world. So it comes at a really high moment in her career if we're talking about ticket sales, if we're talking about music streams, but also at a time when people are talking about her so much, just generally about her body, about how she looks. And I think it's something that she's probably had to think about for quite some time. And I think we really got some clarity with that statement in Chicago.
7: She's been in the public eye since she was so young. And she faces such public scrutiny because fans love their celebrities, right? I mean, how much of that contributed, do you think, to her decision to say, you know what, I need a break?
9: There's two sides of the story. There's the public excitement about these shows, about her being back in the limelight. But there's also this other side that's commenting about how she looks, what she's doing, and how that presents. And I think it's a combination of all of that. You know, I think it comes down to how she's feeling internally. And if stepping away means she'll be able to focus on herself, I think that might be the way to go.
7: Do you think it's fair that the public scrutinizes a person's weight, health, body, these sensitive issues because they are public figures?
9: I think that sometimes we lose sight of the human behind the celebrity, and we see these celebrities as commodified objects, frankly, that we use to comment on our own lives sometimes. And I think we have gotten a bit too comfortable with talking about people's bodies in a way that is really grotesque. I think online there's very little that stops us from saying something crazy because there might not be a repercussion, and it's not something we would say to their face.
7: Did it surprise you, as somebody who spoke to her and you heard this excitement she had for this tour, that she's made this decision now?
9: I spoke to her last December for a profile that came out in January, and so much can change in 8 months.
7: Mm-hmm.
9: I do think that that excitement that she had about the tour, you're still seeing it on stage. I was watching videos of her performance yesterday, and I went to the opening night of the tour, and you can tell that this is something that she genuinely enjoys, and she feeds off the energy of her fans. And I think that physical interaction means so much more than the noise that might be coming from online.
7: That was music journalist Tomas Mir, who profiled Ariana Grande for Vogue Japan earlier this year. Thank you so much for speaking with us and for your time.
9: Thank you for having me.
7: This is Morning Edition from NPR News. I'm Leila Faldin.
0: I'm Michelle Martin.
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0: From Marketplace in New York, I'm Kimberly Adams. Later this morning, we'll get a reading on service sector activity in July from the Institute for Supply Management. Some data from earlier this week shows the rest of the world has been buying more American services. That's according to a report out yesterday from the U.S. Department of Commerce. Service exports went up $1.1 billion in June from the month before. Marketplace's Stephanie Hughes looks at what's going on.
2: Remember all those Scots who visited Boston for the World Cup? They wore kilts, drank a bunch of beer, and also helped drive up U.S. service exports.
3: We welcomed a lot of tourists from overseas, and that's a good thing.
2: Mary Lovely is a senior fellow at the Peterson Institute for International Economics. When people from abroad visit the U.S. and stay in hotels and buy tickets to soccer games, that's considered an export because people from other countries are consuming our services. And that popped in June. But Lovely points out this bucks a recent trend. Last year, the U.S. saw a drop in international visitors.
4: You know, the United States has always been a real tourist attraction for obvious reasons, right? We've got great things to see and do here. But the sense of America as being a welcoming place, I think, has changed.
2: Another driver of service export growth in June, financial services, which includes things like underwriting, money management, and advising. Cornell economics professor Nancy Chow says that's part of a longer-term trend.
5: Really a reflection of the fact that the U.S. exports what it knows, right?
2: Financial services are an industry the U.S. is famous for. It's one of the reasons the U.S. actually has an overall trade surplus for services, meaning we sell more of them than we buy. I'm Stephanie Hughes, Marketplace.
0: Let's do the numbers. The FTSE in London is up 5 points, basically flat. Dow, S&P, and NASDAQ futures are mixed in the 0 to 0.4% range, with the Dow future up 176 points. The 10-year Treasury yield is down at 4.62%. There's a lot happening in the global economy. Listen later to my colleague Kai Rizdahl for today's developments on many public radio stations or at marketplace.org.
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0: Music streamer Spotify released its latest quarterly results yesterday, reporting 300 million premium subscribers and 14% revenue growth. The company also pointed to rising costs tied to AI-powered features. The music industry is wrestling with the best way to incorporate and acknowledge artificial intelligence in the business. AI tools are one thing, but what about AI-generated music or AI-generated artists? Last summer, a rock band called The Velvet Sundown reached viral streaming success on Spotify with their song Dust on the Wind. Both the band and the song were generated by AI. Now, a year later, record labels are proposing new guidelines on how music generated by artificial intelligence should be treated. Joining us to discuss is Dan Runcie, founder of Trapital, a music and entertainment research group. Dan, welcome.
6: Thanks for having me.
0: So what are the record labels proposing in terms of how the industry should be handling music made by AI?
6: So last week, Wednesday, there was this coalition led by three of the biggest music companies in the world, Universal Music Group, Sony, and Warner, and a few others as well. And they proposed that any music recording that involves the use of generative AI, and if it needs to qualify for any charts, has to meet three conditions. First, the service has to use properly authorized and lawful music. Second, it needs to be substantially human-made. And then third, the activity can't raise chart manipulations or any type of fraud concerns.
0: Tell me more about this idea of blocking songs that have concerns around raising stream or chart manipulation concerns.
6: The fact that AI has now increased the amount of music that is uploaded to these streaming platforms considerably, it now increases the risk, and we've seen that reflected in the data. There's one streaming company called Deezer, And Deezer had reported recently that 90,000 tracks that are uploaded to its service daily, nearly half of the tracks that it has, are AI, generative AI music. And a majority of those were fraudulent tracks. And I've heard enough from others in the industry that if you can assume that these facts are true about Deezer, then that likely is similar to some of the other streaming platforms that we've seen. To be clear, a lot of these tracks aren't being listened to, but these are all measures to try to fix that problem.
0: Yeah, I imagine it makes it harder to find real music by real humans.
6: It does. And if I could say, because this does tie into that second point, the substantially human-made, this has been one of the pain points, because what counts as substantially human-made is a very gray area, and I think it was intentionally left gray with these measures, because on one hand, they're still trying to figure it out, and it's hard to be precise when we're building the plane as we're flying it, but still, this represents how tangled this challenge really is.
0: So the record labels have made this request slash demand about how AI music should be handled when it comes to charts or considerations. But who actually gets to decide whether or not these are the rules that we're going to follow?
6: It goes through a few stages. So at least what we've seen publicly so far, the record labels have this coalition that put it forward. There's also one of the influential bodies in the industry called the IFPI, and they recently had adopted these rules as well. But I think what you would specifically wait to see is the charts themselves. Charts matter a lot to this industry. Record labels and the artists themselves put a considerable amount of marketing dollars to have a number one or to have a number two or to make sure that they're on the top of the charts. So anything that is a threat is something that they do put focus on. And Billboard charts, for instance, which of course is powered by the Luminate data, if we see these charts then adopting those principles moving forward, that's where it really impacts things, at least for that particular aspect.
0: Dan Runcie is the founder of Trapital, a music and entertainment research group. Dan, thank you so much.
6: Kimberly, thanks for having me.
0: And in New York, I'm Kimberly Adams with the Marketplace Morning Report from APM, American Public Media.
2: I'm Laura Clivens. Next time on Forum. California has an ambitious goal of a 100% clean energy grid by 2045. But trading fossil fuels for zero carbon power is not simple. It means overhauling the appliances, vehicles, and energy systems we've relied on for decades. We'll talk about where we're making progress and where we're falling short. And we'll hear from you. How is California's green energy transition impacting your daily choices and utility bills? That's at 9 a.m. right here on KQED.
7: Next time on Forum at 10 a.m., Americans are drinking less wine. Tariffs are making it harder to sell bottles overseas, and that's on top of the way climate change is transforming the industry, changing the way grapes are grown, wine is produced, and even what classic California wines taste like. We'll hear how the state's vintners are responding. That's Forum at 10 a.m. on KQED.
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9: Good morning. The Democratic primary for a Michigan Senate seat is too close to call. A progressive candidate narrowly leads a sitting member of Congress. For Democrats, so much depends on the result. It's Morning Edition from NPR News. The House Ethics Committee is investigating Republican Congressman Max Miller over allegations of domestic abuse. I'm Steve Inskeep.
10: And I'm Michelle Martin. His former father-in-law is Senator Bernie Moreno, who says Miller should not hold elected office. Also, the creator of a web show that turns the microphone on kids lays out how to grow up without becoming a grown-up. It is Wednesday, August 5th. On this day in 1964, the White House released transcripts of President Nixon talking about using the CIA to get in the way of the Watergate investigation. He resigned 3 days later. News is next.
11: Live from NPR News in Washington, I'm Windsor Johnston. Iran says it's getting closer to an agreement with Oman to temporarily open the Strait of Hormuz. NPR's Hadil Al-Shalchi reports Qatari and U.S. officials are citing progress in a broader deal to reopen the waterway.
12: Qatar's foreign ministry said that talks on reopening the Strait of Hormuz were in the, quote, very progressive stages and that a draft was being circulated among parties. It said that no deal has been reached yet. Secretary of State Marco Rubio said that there were, quote, progress in talks, but not finality yet. Iran and Oman said they were getting close to their own deal to temporarily open the strait. Iranian officials said they would use an intermediate route whereby ships enter the Persian Gulf using an Iranian-controlled route and exit using an Omani-controlled one. The Iranian Foreign Ministry said a deal was contingent on the U.S. lifting its blockade on Iranian ports. Hadil Al-Shalchi, NPR News, Istanbul.
11: The Democratic Senate primary in Michigan is emerging as a test of the party's progressive wing. Former state health director Abdul El-Sayed appears to be poised for a win, though the race has not yet been called. Meanwhile, the race for the Democratic nomination for Michigan governor is now set. Quinn Kleinfelter of member station WDET reports.
13: The president was unhappy Congressman John James decided to leave the GOP's razor-thin House majority to run for governor. He eventually endorsed James over Perry Johnson, who campaigned as a Trump-esque outsider businessman. But James says his primary victory marks the start of a fight against a Democratic Party veering too far from the mainstream.
14: We offer freedom, they offer socialism. We offer change, they offer continued decline. We offer common sense, they offer crazy.
13: James faces Democrat Jocelyn Benson, Michigan's Secretary of State, who is a kind of heir apparent to term-limited Governor Gretchen Whitmer. For NPR News, I'm Quinn Kleinfelter in Detroit.
11: President Trump is in Las Vegas today, where he's expected to highlight his economic agenda and drum up support for Republican candidates ahead of the midterms. The White House says Trump will promote his tax and manufacturing policies while arguing Republicans are better positioned to tackle inflation and high living costs. The FDA could decide today whether to approve the first flu vaccine that uses mRNA technology. NPR's Rob Stein reports it was developed by Moderna.
15: Moderna tested the vaccine in more than 40,000 people and found that, number one, it looks safe, and number two, it appears to produce stronger protection than traditional flu vaccines in people age 50 and older. Based on that, independent FDA advisors voted unanimously in June to recommend that the FDA approve Emflusiva.
11: NPR's Rob Stein reporting. This is NPR News. Chipotle Mexican Grill has removed jalapenos from some of its restaurants tied to a salmonella outbreak in Minnesota. The fast food chain says it's pulled the product from restaurants across the country as a precaution. This comes as the FDA investigates a cyclospora outbreak tied to iceberg lettuce that sickened thousands of people in the U.S. The fast food chain McDonald's is often viewed as an economic bellwether, but sales in the U.S. have slowed much more than the company expected in the latest quarter. NPR's Alina Selyuk reports.
16: McDonald's says its sales in the U.S. grew less than 1% between April and June. At the same time, other chains like KFC and Chipotle saw strong demand. And McDonald's says it had overwhelmed its stores with too many complicated launches. There was marketing around K-pop Demon Hunters, then the World Cup, a new lineup of drinks like craft sodas, and big changes in the value meals, removing old deals for buy one, get one free, and introducing new ones with items under $3 or $4. All this was too much all at once for stores and shoppers, including the most loyal ones who also saw popular digital offerings go away in their apps. And so visits to McDonald's declined in the U.S., and the company is now working on corrections. Alina Seluch, NPR News.
11: Firefighters in Greece are working to reinforce containment lines around wildfires burning west of Athens. Stronger gusts and hotter temperatures are expected in the coming days. This is NPR News.
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0: It's Morning Edition from NPR News. I'm Michelle Martin.
1: And I'm Steve Inskeep. Voters took part in primaries in five states yesterday, but in the most closely watched Democratic primary, the results are still coming in.
0: In Michigan, the progressive candidate Abdul El-Sayed has a narrow lead over Congresswoman Haley Stevens, who's described as more moderate. The winner will advance to compete for a Senate seat that is seen as a must-win if Democrats want to take control of the chamber.
1: NPR senior political correspondent Tamara Keith is with us as the results come in. Tam, good morning.
2: Good morning.
1: Okay, Michigan Senate primary, we've been talking about it here. It was seen as the ultimate swing state test. Do Democrats go with a moderate or a more progressive person? Where does it stand?
2: It's a lot closer than many were expecting. As it stands now, El-Sayed, an epidemiologist and former public health official, is ahead. But the fact that it is this close, with massive sums spent on ads to boost Stevens, means that the far left of the Democratic Party is ascendant. But like the left-right progressive moderate ideological spectrum doesn't quite capture it. It's also insiders versus outsiders, play it safe establishment versus candidates who see their role is disrupting the system. And the mood in the country and among Democratic voters is very different from what it was during the first Trump midterm in 2018, when moderate Democrats were seen as the solution. This time, Democratic primary voters blame their own party's establishment for Trump's win.
1: Well, now Democrats are desperate to win in November. So what do these results mean for that?
2: No matter who comes out ahead, Democrats are going to have a lot of repair work to do. That primary was so bitter, it left some voters saying they simply couldn't stomach a vote for the other candidate in November. The Republicans selected former Congressman Mike Rogers. He was endorsed by President Trump and cleared the field. Republicans see this as a key pickup opportunity in what could be a difficult year for them. But Rogers is an insider running in a year when the anti-establishment mood is strong, and he'll have to overcome the headwinds created by an unpopular president.
1: Okay, as we wait for the results in Michigan, what other races are you watching?
2: Well, Michigan's 7th congressional district is the only true toss-up House seat in the state. It's a real swing district. Democrats picked William Lawrence. He's the progressive outsider in that race. He argued that playing it safe was the real electability risk, and now that'll be put to the test. But in Washington state, Congresswoman Marie Glusenkamp-Perez was able to fend off a progressive challenger.
1: Tam, I want to ask about one other thing. Israel is an issue for Democrats in primaries, their attitude toward Israel. Outside spending is a big deal, including groups connected to AIPAC, the American-Israel Public Affairs Committee. What do last night's results tell us about the results of that spending?
2: Well, as we know, we're still waiting for the result in Michigan. But the American Democracy Project, which is linked to the pro-Israel lobbying group AIPAC, spent $32 million on ads to support Haley Stevens there. That's according to the tracking firm Ad Impact. So if she doesn't pull it out, that would be a massive defeat for them. But in Missouri's 1st congressional district, where that AIPAC-linked group was also the biggest ad spender, the AIPAC-favored candidate Congressman Wesley Bell easily defeated former Congresswoman Cori Bush in a rematch. She has been outspoken in her opposition to Israel. So what we can say for sure is that AIPAC has spent a ton of money on Democratic primaries this cycle, and the results have been mixed at best.
1: Tam, thanks so much. We'll call you back when we know more about Michigan.
2: I'll be here.
1: NPR's Tamara Keith.
0: Let's talk a bit more about Michigan, one of the biggest primary elections this year, because, as we said, the outcome of that race in November could help determine the balance of power in the Senate. Republicans currently hold 53 out of 100 seats there. Michigan State University Professor of Political Science Matt Grossman is with us for this. Good morning.
3: Good morning.
0: So as we just said, those results are still inconclusive at this hour, but the race remains really close, and I'm guessing much closer than either El-Sayed or Stevens camps would have liked. I'm thinking this might be surprising to both parties because huge sums, as we just heard, were spent on Stevens' campaign by the outside groups. But El-Sayed's polls in the last few days showed a fairly comfortable margin for him. So what do you make of the fact that it's as close as it is at this hour?
3: Well, polling in Senate primaries does have considerable air, and that was true last night, regardless of the final results. Part of that is that enthusiasm on the ground and online might actually be a sign that the polling respondents are not necessarily representative of the broader population.
0: Hmm. You know, this primary fight was pretty bare knuckles on all platforms, you know, in the debate, social media. Is that the norm right now? Was that because it's an open seat, or are there other factors at play?

0: this Senate seat, and that would have been a far different primary than they got with Haley Stevens.
1: Do you have a sense of what this may portend? Obviously, we don't know who the nominee is going to be yet, but what this may portend for the coming general election fight against Republican Mike Rogers, who consolidated early and the president's behind him.
0: Mike Rogers is happy because the Democrats are divided and he comes in united. The results also mean that the National Republicans are going to spend a lot of money in Michigan and make this a top-tier race rather than a second-tier race and really view it as a potential pickup opportunity.
1: I mean, what about that outside spending? As we've heard, the Senate contest saw a lot of outside spending. Stevens received, what, about $60 million, more than half of that amount from the American-Israel Public Affairs Committee. How do people in Michigan feel about this?
0: Well, it certainly was a live issue in the race. It was something that El Sayed brought up regularly. But it should also be taken as a sign that money in politics matters, but is not everything. On the Republican gubernatorial primary, the winner was also outspent substantially by Perry Johnson, a self-funded candidate. So sometimes you can't fully overcome a deficit with voters by spending more money.
1: So let me ask you about a decisive win in Michigan's 7th congressional district. The nomination went to William Lawrence, a climate activist. He's one of the candidates backed by Senator Bernie Sanders. How do you assess his win?
0: Yeah, this was a very interesting race that was sleepy for a while and then became a big victory for the Bernie side in a true toss-up district. This is Alyssa Slotkin's former district. It's also Mike Rogers' former district. So it is expected to be close in the general. And what happened here was that the Democrats weren't able to recruit either of the state senators to run for this district. Instead, they recruited two out-of-state or out-of-district candidates who fought it out in the sort of moderate establishment lane, really allowing progressive William Lawrence to build a reputation on the ground as the local candidate with a lot of grassroots support, and that carried him through. The other odd dynamic was that Alyssa Slotkin endorsed the third place candidate in the race, failing to make consolidation possible against him.
1: It sounds fascinating. I guess endorsements don't mean as much as they used to.
0: Well, if you can get everyone behind the mainstream candidate early, like they did with Jocelyn Benson in the governor's race, it matters, but it doesn't can't overcome a deficit at the end.
1: That is Michigan State University Professor of Political Science Matt Grossman. Professor Grossman, thank you.
0: Thank you.
2: Here's a financial update on Elon Musk's SpaceX. Revenues are up for the rocket company, according to the first quarterly report since a record IPO in June. Losses are down, but they're still losses, not profits. The company is spending heavily on artificial intelligence, and investors are not sure what it's worth. Here's NPR's John Ruich.
3: Elon Musk, as you might expect, is not unsure what his company is worth. Here he is praising his staff on an earnings call after the results yesterday.
4: The SpaceX team is solving some of the hardest engineering problems in the history of humanity. And I think the team is succeeding.
3: He says SpaceX is growing the user base of its Starlink satellite system, and it could deliver a majority of the world's internet in less than a decade. He also says the company's heavy lift rocket Starship, which has been hampered by delays, could soon deliver 1 million or even 10 million tons of payload into orbit each year, including space-based AI data centers.
4: This is not some sort of far future distant thing. We expect to start launching these next year.
3: Musk has never been short on dreams, but investors seem to want more from an unprofitable company whose valuation topped $2 trillion after it went public. The share price, which soared to over $225 at one point, has recently been trading well below its opening day price of $150. And it dropped in after-hours trading following the earnings report. Corey Johnson is chief market strategist at Epistrophe Capital Research.
5: At a certain point, you have to decide whether you're going to do business analysis or you're going to break out the pom-poms and root for companies. And I think that for Elon Musk, more than any CEO in recent memory, people pretend to do business analysis when what they're doing is cheerleading.
3: Demand for shares was boosted around the IPO by a relatively small float or number of shares offered. Later this week, more will flood the market when what's known as a lockup ends.

0: guidance, allowing company employees and insiders to sell some shares. Kathleen Curley, a senior research analyst at Georgetown University's Center for Security and Emerging Technology, says there are questions about whether SpaceX can execute on all its plans.
1: I think this could be a period of market adjustment of, you know, finding what is actually the right price for a share of SpaceX.
0: And how that ship lands will be watched closely by other big tech firms thinking about their own IPOs. John Ruwich, NPR News.
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3: Checking traffic, 24 westbound before Fish Ranch Road in Orinda, the two right lanes blocked by some flares in the roadway. The right bore of the Caldecott Tunnel is closed. Coming off the Bay Bridge between 5th Street and 101 on westbound 80, the left lane closed for construction. The connector from westbound 80 to the Central Freeway also closed. Mel Baker for KQED.

0: On the next Fresh Air, Donald Trump took in about $2.2 billion last year while president. New York Times journalist Eric Lipton will talk about his Pulitzer Prize-winning investigations into Trump's profits and conflicts of interest. Last month, Lipton was one of the Times reporters subpoenaed by the Justice Department. Join us.
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2: 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I'm Steve Inskeep.
3: I'm Michelle Martin.
2: And I'm Amy Martinez. The web series Recess Therapy has brought brief and insightful conversations with children to millions of people.
4: A lot of grown-ups are obsessed with looking young. What do you think about that?
5: If it hurts you, then you probably shouldn't do it. Because, like, even if looking young looks good, if it doesn't feel good, then you probably shouldn't do it.
4: That's crazy good advice.
2: That is show creator and author Julian Shapiro Barnum. And after years of chats just like that one with a wise child who is not named in the video, he's bottled up the advice from kids into a new book called How to Grow Up Without Becoming a Grown-Up. You argue that adults would be a lot happier if they acted just like children.
4: So I firmly do believe this, and I think we all look at kids and envy their freedoms. Once you're a grown-up, you can look back and see how freely kids feel their emotions, how amazing kids are at making new friends, how free their imagination is. And so what the book kind of aims to do is outline all of those little ways that kids do implement their freedoms, and I try to show how we adults could bring them into our day-to-day lives.
2: All right, so let's get into specifics. You have recommendations on how to jumpstart our imagination as adults. How do we do that?
4: Well, you know, kids imagine constantly. They imagine something, and then they play make-believe. They think about what it would be like to be a pirate, and then the next thing you know, they're jumping on the couch. They're sword fighting. Like, they live out that fantasy immediately. Adults daydream about what it would be like to do X, Y, and Z, but it stays in our heads. And what I try to do in the book is outline how we can take our imaginings and get used to, like kids, bringing them into our bodies. Over time, if you can invite that sense of curiosity and play, all of a sudden you're doing things that you might not have thought you would be able to do.
2: So there was a conversation in the book you had with Kiara, 7 years old,
4: yes,
2: in New York City. And you asked, why do grown-ups have less energy? Mm-hmm. The response blew me down because I'm thinking, who is this wise 7-year-old that seems to know everything? Here's the response. They are, okay, why do grown-ups have less energy? They are less excited about life. They think life has passed them by. They think every day is just a regular day.
4: Kiara is brilliant. But I think that's true. I think kids are so excited about life. Like, they wake up on a Saturday morning at 6 a.m., not because they have to, but because they, like, cannot wait for the day.
2: Yeah.
4: Like, to be a kid is to be so enamored by the little things, the bug under the rock, or the possibility of ice cream.
2: To be excited about life.
4: Exactly, to be excited about life. And I think I aim to do that more.
2: But Julian, I can already hear people listening to this thinking, okay, well, what's the difference then between not acting like a grown-up and then being immature?
4: Well, I think immaturity is not such a bad word. To be a kid, like, really is to break the rules. You know, when we are kids, we are told, don't do this by adults constantly. And when you're a kid, you do not listen to that ever. And as we become older, we start to be that adult in our own heads. We start to listen to our own set of rules that start to define who we are. We start to tell ourselves, no, I don't do that. No, I am this kind of person. And I feel like to be immature or to be childish is to get comfortable breaking those rules and see who you are outside of who you tell yourself you can be.
2: Red button syndrome.
4: Oh, yes.
2: What is red button syndrome?
4: So, you know, I opened the book with talking about rules because when I was a kid, my mom said I had red button syndrome, which basically meant if I was told not to do something, I would do it. I see so many kids have that. The amount of times I've said, like, please just don't touch the microphone, and the next thing they do is touch the microphone. It's provocation without intent of offending. Like, kids want to test. They want to see what happens if they don't listen. And often they gain something from it. Like, I don't know, when my friends and I used to do this thing called British Night, where we would get dressed in three-piece suits and put on top hats, and we'd spend the whole night pretending to be British men. And we'd go bar hopping, and it broke every rule.
2: Please tell me you had an accent to go along with
4: it.
2: Oh,
4: of course. You know, we'd be talking like this, and we'd go, it's a pleasure to meet you. My name is Damien Roderick, and I'm from London. And we had such a good time. We didn't hurt anybody. We made friends. We'd text the next day and tell them that we weren't really who we said we were. And I feel like anything you can do to fill your cup, anything you can do to, like, have fun and have a unique and new experience is a feather in your hat and is powerful in its own right.
2: So, Julian, I want to get biblical with you for a second. If that's okay.
4: Oh, Lord, let's do it.
2: Here we go. 1 Corinthians 13:11.
4: My favorite one.
2: Here's the verse. When I was a child, I spake as a child. I understood as a child. I thought as a child. But when I became a man, I put away childish things. That verse goes counter to everything that I read in your book. So I'm putting the two books together. The Bible versus how to grow up without becoming a grown-up. How do you respond to that train of thought?
4: You know, I'm always comparing my work to the Bible. I'm kind of shocked by how many people talk about kids as if they never were one. People always say to me, like, ugh, I can't talk to kids. I don't like kids. Or, like, I don't know how you work with kids like that. And I think we forget that, like, not that long ago, honey, you was that. I think one should never lose their connection to childishness. Like, who are we if we don't have an ability to play and dream and, like, feel freely? Like, all of the best things about humanity were things that we were cultivating when we were young. So I feel like a healthy tether to one's childish self is just to be a healthier person. And I think there's a lot to aspire to have and to desire to emulate.
2: Julian Shapiro Barnum is the creator and host of web series Recess Therapy and also the author of How to Grow Up Without Becoming a Grown-Up. Julian, thanks a lot.
4: Such an honor. I'm a fan. Thank you for having me.

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1: The Justice Department is increasingly charging people protesting Trump's immigration campaign with criminal conspiracy, which can lead to years in federal prison. That has some legal experts worried.
2: I think it's important to see these indictments and the use of this law for what it is, which is an attempt to scare Americans.
1: I'm Elsa Chang. That story on All Things Considered from NPR News.

0: Live from NPR News in Washington, I'm Dave Mattingly. Michigan's Democratic Senate primary remains too close to call this morning. Progressive candidate Abdul El-Sayed holds a small lead over Congresswoman Haley Stevens, a moderate. In Missouri, former Congresswoman Cori Bush was defeated by Congressman Wesley Bell in the Democratic primary in the state's 1st congressional district. SpaceX is reporting quarterly earnings that beat Wall Street forecasts. The numbers were the company's first since it went public. But NPR's John Ruich says SpaceX also spent heavily on artificial intelligence and research and development, and that sent its share price lower.
1: Investors piled in and propelled SpaceX to the world's biggest initial public offering in June, pushing the share price up. But it's fallen sharply since. Still, on an earnings call, Elon Musk put a positive spin on the company's progress in satellite communications, AI, and the development of a reusable heavy lift rocket.
2: The SpaceX team is solving some of the hardest engineering problems in the history of humanity, and I think the team is succeeding.
1: Subscriptions to its satellite internet arm Starlink doubled to 12 million with growing income, but the company remains unprofitable, reporting a loss of more than $500 million during the quarter, with capital expenditures nearly doubling from the prior quarter. John Ruich, NPR News.
0: This is NPR News from Washington. Wall Street is coming off a record day. The Dow added 907 points yesterday to close above the 54,000 mark for the first time. The S&P also finished the day at an all-time high after gaining more than 1.75%. Investors were encouraged by some of the latest corporate earnings numbers. Thousands of people have gathered in Gaza City for the mass burial of more than 100 members of an extended family. They were killed in an Israeli airstrike nearly 3 years ago, as NPR's Anas Baba reports.
3: What lay on the stretchers were not freshly wrapped bodies, but mostly skeletal remains. Each was covered with a Palestinian flag, sprinkled with bright pink bougainvillea petals, and marked with a photograph of the person inside. Thousands of mourners and relatives stood shoulder to shoulder as 112 members of the Abu Sharia family were carried on shoulders to be laid to rest. They were killed in an Israeli airstrike in November 2023. Their remains were recovered only after 2 weeks of digging through layers of crushed concrete, nearly 3 years later. For the Abu Sharia family, the funeral brought a painful kind of closure. Across Gaza, thousands of other families are still waiting for someone to pull their loved ones from beneath the rubble. Anas Baba, NPR News, Gaza.
0: Hundreds of people in Guatemala remain in shelters because of an eruption of the Fuego volcano. I'm Dave Mattingly in Washington.

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1: It's Morning Edition from NPR News. I'm Michelle Martin.
2: And I'm Steve Inskeep. Good morning. The House Ethics Committee is investigating Ohio Republican lawmaker Max Miller. Miller is accused of abusing his ex-wife, Emily Moreno, and his daughter, who's a toddler. He denies these allegations. The accusations amount to a family crisis on Capitol Hill because Miller's former father-in-law is Republican Senator Bernie Moreno. He spoke with reporters yesterday about his daughter.
3: She fears what this guy is capable of. You can't fathom what that makes me feel like when the dad's number one job is to protect your kids.
2: Miller says he has no plans to resign or to stop running for re-election. NPR political reporter Elena Moore has been following all this. Elena, good morning.
4: Good morning.
2: Give me some more details. What are the allegations exactly?
4: Well, a lot of this stems from an ongoing legal battle happening between Miller and his ex-wife over custody of their young daughter. Moreno filed for divorce in 2024, and according to court records, accuses Miller of abuse, alleging he once threw hot water on her, pushed her against a wall, and held a gun to her head. She's also alleging that Miller broke their daughter's collarbone. Over the weekend, Miller responded, saying in a lengthy video on social media that he denied ever abusing his daughter or ex-wife.
5: My former wife is engaging in a pattern of reporting incredible, serious, and destructive allegations with absolutely no evidence.
2: Tricky situation for Republicans, to say the least, with a congressman on one side and a senator on the other. What have Republican leaders said?
4: I mean, not much. Senator Moreno is one of the only Republicans in Congress publicly calling on Miller to resign. Moreno had been pretty quiet for months on this, but spoke up after Miller's, you know, posted that video on social media. Moreno says Miller is a danger to his daughter and granddaughter and that he lacks, quote, basic standards of character required to hold elected office. Miller on Tuesday called for a House ethics investigation to clear his name, and soon after that, Steve, the panel said they were looking into domestic violence and drug use allegations.
2: Oh, interesting that Miller himself asked for the investigation. Yeah. What might the investigation look like?
4: Well, depending on what they find, committee members can do a few things. In some cases, they can refer their investigation to the Department of Justice or state law enforcement, but we've also seen the panel recommend a member be expelled or censured in the past. I mean, just on Monday, we saw the House Ethics Committee censure Republican Congressman Chuck Edwards of North Carolina over allegations that he harassed staffers, which he denies, though, Steve, just this morning, Edwards has also said he'll no longer run for re-election. But critics of this system argue it does have real limits. Progressive attorney Cheyenne Hunt leads the organization Reckoning Action, which works to combat misogyny in public life.
6: There's really no meaningful transparency into what goes on and how these complaints are evaluated. It's really where, you know, complaints go to die in most cases. They spend months, sometimes years, behind closed doors.
4: And she told me that the overall system is designed with a fundamental flaw, in her view, which is asking lawmakers to police themselves and their colleagues.
2: Because it's an election year, I have to ask about the political implications of all this.
4: Yeah. Well, you know, as for Edwards in North Carolina, Republicans will now need to find a new candidate. And it does create some political trickiness for GOP leaders, given he represents a district that is considered only lean Republican by the Cook Political Report. As for Miller, you know, he represents a seat in Northeast Ohio. It's traditionally been a pretty safe Republican seat. But in a year where Republicans are fighting to keep hold of their slim majority, Miller remaining in the race could boost momentum for Democrats to try and flip the seat. Also, though Miller says he's staying in the race, he doesn't have much time to potentially change his mind, Steve. Ohio Secretary of State Frank LaRose says his office has to finalize candidates for the general election ballot in Ohio by Monday, August 10th.
2: Coming right up. NPR political reporter Elena Moore, thanks.
4: Thanks, Steve.
1: The situation on the border between Spain and Morocco is no longer an emergency. Tens of thousands of people crossed into the Spanish territory of Ceuta last Thursday. Most have now left, but as Terry Schultz reports, there is still a political divide in the European Union.
7: When the population of the Spanish border town of Ceuta on the North African coast nearly doubled in 2 days due to a sudden increase in would-be migrants, it sent a wave of panic throughout the European Union. Would these people get through the Spanish border and enter the rest of Europe? Spoiler, no, they wouldn't. But EU Migration Commissioner Magnus Brunner was keeping a close eye on that.
8: These past few days were, I would say, a test of our European resilience on the one hand and of the security of our external borders.
7: If that sounds like the other 26 countries had rallied behind Spain, think again. Many actually blamed Madrid. That sentiment was toned down by the time EU interior ministers met an emergency session Tuesday. But as the crisis was underway, 22 of the bloc's 27 prime ministers suggested in a hastily drafted letter that a ruling on migrant rights taken by the Spanish Supreme Court on July 8th and the government's decision this year to allow hundreds of thousands of undocumented migrants living in Spain to apply for residency may have encouraged the rush. While Commissioner Brunner acknowledged there's no proof of that.
8: It's not a good signal. Definitely not. It's not a good signal for the rest of Europe.
7: Migration expert Saili Heinikoski with the Finnish Institute of International Affairs has her own ideas about what's not good for Europe. The instinct by some EU member states to suspend visa-free travel with Spain, as Italy did, even though none of the incoming migrants made it through Ceuta's own border protection to travel onward.
9: That was really, really surprising and I think very detrimental for the EU as a whole.
7: Even Heinokoski's native Finland, the EU country furthest from Ceuta, immediately said it would reinforce its borders when the crossing started. Heinokoski also noted Finland has itself experienced migration manipulation on its border with Russia. She says upcoming elections in many countries are making migration issues even more politically charged than usual.
9: It tells about the whole political situation in the EU at the moment that it benefits the far right. They use it for their own political purposes.
7: Michelle Lavoy is the director of the Brussels-based Platform for International Cooperation on Undocumented Migrants. She says research has disproven the argument that regularization of migrants creates a pull factor, and the fact that at least 80 people died in the Ceuta incident underscores the need for more legal pathways for people to enter Europe.
10: People dying while trying to come in is really what the focus should be. Why are people ready to risk their lives?
7: Discussing ways to bring people in is much less politically popular at the moment than how to better keep them out, which was the top priority of the EU meeting Tuesday. And with the Spanish government outraged at how it was treated by most of its EU counterparts, there are fences to mend in more ways than one. For NPR News, I'm Terry Schultz in Helsinki.
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11: I'm Dr. Anthony Lizerwitz, and this is Climate Connections. Climate change is increasingly disrupting kids' education. When extreme weather hits, schools often close for kids' safety. Hurricanes, floods, storms, snow, freezing cold, and wildfire smoke can all prompt schools to shut their doors or send kids home early. And many schools, especially in northern areas, lack air conditioning and have had to close during extreme heat waves.
12: Those are schools that were built without cooling that now need cooling.
11: Jonathan Klein is the CEO of the climate and education nonprofit Undaunted K-12. His group maps instances across the U.S. when a school day or school activity was canceled, delayed, or cut short by extreme weather.
12: Every time we hear of a school disrupted by extreme weather, we put it on the map.
11: Klein says that in the 2024 to 2025 school year, extreme weather disrupted school for 9 million students. And this past year, in his state of California, students lost about 500,000 hours of instructional time. When school is canceled, parents may have to skip work to stay home with their kids, and many families also rely on school breakfast and lunch, so the impacts go far beyond lost learning time.
13: Climate Connections is produced by the Yale Center for Environmental Communication.
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13: In India, extreme heat waves are becoming the new normal. For most people, air conditioning is not an option, forcing more creative ways to stay cool. That includes a project in Delhi giving out highly reflective paint that can be put on rooftops. It reflects the sun's rays and lowers temperatures inside by more than 10 degrees. Hear that story next time on The World.
1: Good morning, I'm Michelle Martin. Some people have yogurt first thing in the morning. Some people must have their coffee. Danone let you have both with coffee-flavored yogurt with actual caffeine, which I clearly have had. People were obsessed, but for some reason, Danone canceled it this year. One superfan froze 75 cups and now defrosts one a week. The Wall Street Journal reports Danone will bring it back, but there might be changes. So if you like the original, maybe keep rationing those reserves. It's Morning Edition.
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2: 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I'm Steve Inskeep.
1: And I'm Michelle Martin. Good morning. The surrealist artist Salvador Dali was from Spain, but a new exhibit at the Dali Museum in Tampa Bay argues it was America that made him a celebrity. Kathy Carter from member station WUSF takes us there.
14: Salvador Dali first came to the United States in 1934. When a ship docked in New York Harbor, the press was waiting. As cameras clicked, the artist dramatically untied a painting strapped to his chest, revealing a nude portrait of his wife, Gala. Resting on his shoulders was a pair of lamb chops.
15: So he really came to the United States with a real understanding of mass media and exploited it from day one.
14: Jennifer Cohen is a head curator at the Dali Museum, and she says the nation's 250th birthday is a good time to lean into Dali's ties to America. The artist returned to the U.S. frequently, and for 8 years he lived here full-time after escaping Europe during World War II. Hank Hine, the museum's longtime director, says America offered Dali a fresh canvas for his wild imagination.
16: He loved the possibilities, the energy, the resources. All these things were so antithetical to the life in Europe. So he was thrilled by America.
14: Dali turned up in museum shows, on Broadway as a costume designer, and in storefronts along New York's Fifth Avenue. A Dali-designed window display for the department store Bonwit Teller in 1939 included a mannequin with a head made of roses and an early prototype of his now-famous lobster telephone. By the 1950s, Dali was seemingly everywhere in American pop culture. In the exhibit, videos show his TV appearances, from late-night talk shows to the guessing game, What's My Line?
17: Have you a mustache that is rather well-known? In fact, could you be almost caricatured just by that?
18: Yes.
17: Oh, well, thank you, Arlene. Are you Salvador Dali?
19: Salvador Dali is right.
14: And he was a much-used pitchman, selling products from Alka-Seltzer to an airline.
20: Whitey Ford and his new friend Salvador Dali always fly Braniff. They like our food, they like our style, and they like to be on time.
21: When you got it, flaunt it.
22: Tell him, Dali, baby.
14: The artist also conquered Hollywood and worked with Alfred Hitchcock and Walt Disney. While living for a time in California, Dali and Gala often threw extravagant surrealist dinner parties, as reported in this 1941 newsreel.
23: A puzzled guest, Bob Hope, sees the fish course served in satin slippers. Presumably the fish is sole.
14: For roughly four decades, Dali lived at the St. Regis Hotel in New York City during annual months-long stays. He continued to paint here until failing health marked his return to Spain in the 1980s. Today, Dali remains one of the art world's most famous figures. Museum director Hine says that's thanks to a pair of influences. One, his wife, Gala, and the other, the United States.
16: And without those two, he would have been a moderately respected landscape painter in the coast of Spain, seen by very few people.
14: Now the largest collection of Dali's paintings outside of Europe is in St. Petersburg, and as guests exit the show, they can see one of Dali's sentiments painted in big, bold letters. It reads, only America had enough fresh intelligence and available energy to fulfill my hypertrophic self. For NPR News, I'm Kathy Carter in St. Petersburg, Florida.

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1: Good morning. Let's start in Los Gatos. Highway 17 northbound after Saratoga-Los Gatos Road, a three-vehicle crash is blocking the left lane. In Oakland, 880 northbound before 23rd Avenue, someone's lost a chair in the right lane. Coming on the Bay Bridge, no delay at the toll plaza, but once you come into San Francisco between Harrison Street and 101, it's slow. That's due to the left lane being closed for construction. Mel Baker for KQED.

0: It's Morning Edition from NPR News. I'm Steve Inskeep.
1: And I'm Michelle Martin. Good morning. There's been a pattern in the oil market lately. Prices soared in the early weeks of the war with Iran and have fallen several times when President Trump claimed a deal to end that war is close. Trump has been paying close attention to gas prices and on Monday blamed corporate greed for why things are still so expensive.
2: When you look at one company where they made 12 times what they made the year before, they're going to give some of that back to the public. And they better cut the retail price, the consumer price.
1: Let's bring in Bob McNally. He was an energy advisor to former President George W. Bush. He's also founder and president of Rapidan Energy Group, which is an independent energy consulting firm. Good morning, Mr. McNally. Thanks for joining us.
3: Good morning, Michelle. Thanks for having me.
1: So the American Petroleum Institute is the trade organization for the U.S. oil industry. It told NPR that the cost of producing oil has not changed that much since the beginning of the war. But prices are way higher, and oil companies are making huge profits. So does President Trump have a point here? Are these oil companies profit-taking and keeping prices higher than they could be?
3: Oil companies are price takers, not makers. And as you pointed out, profits are high because prices are high. And prices are high for one reason, the war with Iran and the Hormuz disruption. So it's true that the profits are quite fat now. When you see things like COVID and prices collapse, like in 2015, the profits collapse as well. So it's a very cyclical business. But this is all about Hormuz and the Iran war, not any kind of nefarious action by oil companies.
1: So as we said, when the president talks about a peace deal or movement on reopening the Strait of Hormuz, prices fall. But I am curious about why that keeps happening, since none of these deals have come to fruition and the strait is still effectively closed.
3: You know, Michelle, the entrenched optimism that oil traders, especially crude oil traders, have exhibited during this whole crisis is something folks will study for many years and human psychologists. I don't have a good explanation for you. I can tell you in 2022, when Russia invaded Ukraine, traders thought the worst. They expected a much bigger disruption than actually took place. Here, I think it has to do with the unfamiliarity with the prolonged loss of Hormuz. That was literally unimaginable. So perhaps it's something that when human beings are confronted with something they never imagined, sort of a worst case scenario, they believe it's going to end soon. And so, as you noted, they readily respond by selling oil when the president says comforting things. And so we just go up and down in a sort of spasmodic oscillation of prices here.
1: But you don't think the 6 months that this has gone on has offered enough data to possibly recalibrate that?
3: Well, so there have been some, let's call it positive surprises on the crude oil side, right? There's two things. There's crude oil that goes into the refinery, but you and I don't buy crude oil for our car. Then there's the turning the crude oil into refined products. The crude oil has been helped by China. China went on a crash diet and just cut its imports in half. We also use the Strategic Petroleum Reserve. But those buffers, if you will, are running out or reversing. On the refined product side, it's a different story. Very tight, very high margins, which the president mentioned, and that's keeping the pump prices that you and I pay higher. So there have been some positive surprises. It could have been a lot worse, but those factors that helped contain things are sort of wearing off a little bit.
1: Let me ask you about the Strategic Petroleum Reserve, the SPRO. The president authorized the release of millions of barrels of oil early in the conflict. How much is left? And does that have an impact on energy security?
3: Yeah, so we have about a little over 300 million barrels, about 308 million barrels. That's down from a 700 million barrel top where I helped President Bush put it there 20 years ago. It's really unfortunate. We can't use all that 300 million barrels. The low is probably about 170 or so. It's really unfortunate that both parties and President Biden sort of depleted our SPR for non-emergency reasons. So it's a mistake I think we're going to have to correct in the future.
1: That's Bob McNally. He's president of the Rapidan Energy Group. Mr. McNally, thank you.
3: Thank you.
0: We're following protests in Kashmir, the region split between Pakistan and India. For years, Kashmiri Muslims living under Indian rule agitated for autonomy or even independence. Now it is protesters in the part of Kashmir controlled by Pakistan who want more control over their government. NPR's Dia Hadid reports.
4: In footage of a protest shared on social media, men say, "We will kill, we will die, but we will bring a revolution." Protests erupted after Pakistani authorities rejected electoral reforms demanded by residents of Kashmir, who form just over 4 million people. Then, in late July, the violence escalated as security forces halted a march of thousands in a town called Rowalcott. So protesters have been holding a sit-in there. Amnesty International reports that since the violence began, some 40 people have been killed, alongside six Pakistani security personnel. Protest leaders say the death toll is over 60. It's impossible to independently verify because the area has been under a tightening blockade. Pakistani authorities have largely shut down the internet and they've ordered foreign journalists to leave the area. One woman who recently left tells NPR that in her village, families are going hungry and there's medicine shortages. Like most people NPR spoke to, she requested anonymity, fearing her family would be punished. A spokesperson for the government of Pakistan-administered Kashmir said reports of civilian deaths were exaggerated. It denied reports of blockades, but said it had restricted movement in some areas to protect civilians from violence, and it accused some protesters of being armed. Danish Khan is an associate professor at Franklin and Marshall College who hails from Kashmir. He says Pakistan, an Islamic republic, has long presented itself as the rightful ruler of Muslim-majority Kashmir, but the state's violence...
5: That sits very uncomfortably to the story Pakistan tells about itself, to its own people and to the rest of the world.
4: For the same reason, Khan says, Pakistani authorities are continuing to conduct elections for the territory of Kashmir they administer. It's a way of demonstrating legitimacy. One protest leader told sympathizers that elections carried out at gunpoint have no legitimacy. The spokesperson for Pakistan's most powerful institution, the military, suggested last week that protesters were agents of enemy India and the state was acting softly.
6: State is being very, very restrained.
4: Khan, the associate professor, says Pakistani authorities are trying to seal off Kashmir for another reason too, the fear of contagion.
5: Political movements have a way of traveling, right? The elites in Pakistan are alert that there are a lot of grievances across Pakistan.
4: For now, Kashmiri residents are focused on their own grievances, and they say they'll protest again. Dee Hadid, NPR News.
0: It's Morning Edition from NPR News. I'm Steve Inskeep.
1: And I'm Michelle Martin.
7: Looking at the Altamont Pass, 205 westbound is stacking up from about Mountain House Parkway to the 580 merge. 580 stays stop and go out to about Grant Line. As you come into San Francisco, be prepared for some stop and go traffic on 80 westbound from the center Anchorage over to about 5th Street due to some morning construction work. The 80 westbound connector to the Central Freeway is closed right now. Mel Baker for KQED.
8: It'll be sunny today after the morning clouds. The forecast high for San Francisco is 72. Oakland should reach a high of 78. In San Jose, expect a high of 88. And the forecast high for Sacramento is 99 degrees. I'm Michelle Hennigan. Michael State will keep you company for the rest of the morning. You're listening to KQED San Francisco, KQEI North Highlands, Sacramento, and live online at kqed.org. It's 5 o'clock.
1: Good morning. The war with Iran is draining the Army's supply of missiles. Those are the weapons of choice for attack and defense. How does it change U.S. calculations for this war and for possible future ones? It's Morning Edition from NPR News. FDA advisors want the agency to approve a new flu vaccine, and that's prompting debate. I'm Michelle Martin.
0: And I'm Steve Inskeep. On one side is a test by Moderna of more than 40,000 people. On the other side is RFK Jr. Also, cases of black lung disease are rising among coal miners. And David Ellison says resistance to his planned takeover of Warner Brothers is about politics, not law. It's Wednesday, August 5th. This day in 1861, President Lincoln signed a law to help fund the Union in the Civil War, including the first income tax. The news is next.
9: Live from NPR News in Washington, I'm Windsor Johnston. A key Democratic Senate race in Michigan is still too close to call, with candidates Haley Stevens and Abdul El Sayed locked in a tight contest. NPR's Tamara Keith reports the outcome could be a significant test for both the progressive wing of the Democratic Party and the outside groups that spent heavily in the race.
10: The American Democracy Project, which is linked to the pro-Israel lobbying group AIPAC, spent $32 million on ads to support Haley Stevens there. That's according to the tracking firm Ad Impact. So if she doesn't pull it out, that would be a massive defeat for them. But in Missouri's first congressional district, where that AIPAC-linked group was also the biggest ad spender, the AIPAC-favored candidate, Congressman Wesley Bell, easily defeated former Congresswoman Cori Bush in a rematch.
9: That's NPR's Tamara Keith reporting. Yemen's Iranian-backed Houthis say they've targeted a Saudi oil tanker in the northern Red Sea with a number of ballistic missiles. NPR's Hadil Al-Shalchi reports the Houthis declared a blockade on Saudi ships and a major choke point that the country uses to transport oil.
11: The Houthi rebels called the targeting of the Saudi oil tanker, quote, precise. They said this strike brings the number of Saudi tankers they have attacked to 8. Saudi Arabia did not immediately comment on the strikes. Last month, the Iranian-backed group declared a blockade on Saudi ships in the Bab el-Mandeb Strait, which connects the Red Sea to the Indian Ocean and the Gulf of Aden. They said it was in retaliation for a Saudi siege in Yemen. Saudi Arabia depended on this choke point to ship oil after the disruption in the Strait of Hormuz began in February. The blockade on Bab el-Mandeb threatens to widen the U.S. war with Iran and further affect the world's oil supplies. Hadil Al-Shalchi, NPR News, Istanbul.
9: Russia carried out another round of missiles in the Ukrainian capital overnight, killing at least 17 people and wounding dozens more. NPR's Greg Myrie reports Russian forces have intensified the attacks to exploit Ukraine's lack of air defenses.
12: Russia fired more than 24 ballistic and hypersonic missiles into Kyiv and its suburbs, igniting large blazes that lit up the night. At daybreak, the sky remained hazy with acrid smoke. The deadliest attack was at a train platform where 8 people were killed while waiting for a train that was running late. Ukraine says it's exhausted its stockpile of U.S.-made Patriot air defense missiles that have limited the damage from Russian attacks in recent years. President Volodymyr Zelensky is pleading with the U.S. and other nations to resupply Ukraine. Greg Myrie, NPR News, Kyiv.
9: You're listening to NPR News from Washington. Puerto Rico will start rationing water on parts of the island this week as a worsening drought strains reservoirs. Officials say some customers will lose water service for up to 48 hours at a time under the rotating schedule. The governor has declared a drought emergency and activated the National Guard to help distribute drinking water in the hardest hit communities. Summer travelers are feeling the effects of higher prices, both at the gas pump and when booking flights. NPR's Stephen Bisaha reports domestic and international airfares have risen since the start of the U.S. war with Iran.
13: An average domestic flight last week cost about $80 more than it did a year ago, according to the travel site Kayak. Henry Brunel is a lecturer at California State University Fullerton and says even if a deal to reopen the Strait of Hormuz is reached, it'll take a long time for flights to get cheaper.
14: That's actually a similar pattern to what we saw following the Russian invasion of Ukraine. It took about a year after gas prices started going down until we saw the same pattern with airfares.
13: The average international flight was about $170 more expensive than the same time last year. Stephen Bisaha, NPR News.
9: The Iowa Pork Producers Association is planning to hand out 1,776 pork chops on a stick at this year's state fair. The 1776 pork chop salute marks the nation's 250th birthday. Pork chops on a stick are a longtime fair tradition and a favorite among visiting politicians. This is NPR.
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0: 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I'm Michelle Martin.
1: And I'm Steve Inskeep. U.S. missile stockpiles are running low.
0: The war with Iran is in its sixth month. NPR has confirmed that the Army has used up most of its long-range attack missiles during the war. That was first reported by Reuters.
1: NPR's Kat Lonsdorf is covering this story. Kat, good morning.
2: Hey, good morning, Steve.
1: Okay, what do you know here and what kind of missiles are we talking about?
2: So what the U.S. is running out of are precision missiles like PrSMs and ATACMS, according to a U.S. official familiar with the data who was not authorized to speak publicly. And Steve, just to talk you through those acronyms a bit, ATACMS stands for the Army Tactical Missile System. The other missile, the PrSM, stands for Precision Strike Missile. These are all offensive weapons which can be fired from hundreds of miles away. And they play an important role in protecting U.S. service members, since it means you don't have to send an American pilot, for example, to close to an enemy target.
1: I have to pause and just note how impressive it is that the United States has an offensive weapon called an ATACM.
2: Right, yeah.
1: But having noted that, how precise can you be in saying that the stockpiles are running low?
2: Well, it's all classified. The Pentagon doesn't give out the numbers of missiles that have been used. We do know that there have been more than 15,000 Iranian targets hit during this war.
1: Wow.
2: But many of those have been in the massive U.S. airstrikes that the U.S. was carrying out earlier. Now, we should note that many senior military officials and analysts believe that the U.S. does have sufficient supply of offensive weapons for now, despite those shortages I just mentioned. You know, one of the concerns with running low on these precision missiles is that it takes years to replenish them. So a shortage leaves the U.S. vulnerable in future conflicts, too, particularly if China decides to attack Taiwan in the coming years.
1: Oh, well, there you've hit on something, Kat, because it may well be the United States has plenty of missiles for now, but military planners would be asking, what if we need thousands more for a conflict that breaks out next
2: Absolutely.
1: Week? That's why they would feel like it's a shortage.
2: Right.
1: Now, we're talking about offensive missiles here. What about defensive missiles?
2: Right. So that is a key question. A report out last month by the Center for Strategic and International Studies sheds some light on that. It found that the U.S. stockpile of Patriot interceptors, those are the main tool that the U.S. has to shoot down incoming attack drones and missiles at targets in the Middle East like U.S. bases, has shrunk by about two-thirds since this war started in Iran. The exact number of Patriots is also classified, but a U.S. official not authorized to discuss sensitive issues told NPR that the figures in that report are pretty accurate. Those missiles also take a good amount of time to replenish, and they're expensive, around $4 million a piece, which is a lot when they're often being used to shoot down Iranian drones, which cost something like $20,000 to $30,000 each.
1: Wow, what an imbalance. What is the military saying on the record about all this?
2: Well, not a whole lot, because, like I said, all of this information around weapons is classified. The Trump administration has sent a lot of mixed messages when talking publicly about the issue. In June, Defense Secretary Pete Hegseth said that reports of depleted stockpiles were, quote, manufactured stories, although he also acknowledged that rebuilding the stockpile could take months or years. And, you know, Steve, there is real urgency here, too. Ukraine desperately needs U.S.-made Patriot missiles to defend against Russian attacks. President Volodymyr Zelensky is pleading for other countries to send some of their Patriot missiles to Ukraine, but so far nobody has offered.
1: NPR's Kat Lonsdorf, thanks so much. Really appreciate it.
2: Thank you.
0: Let's get another view of this issue with Stacey Pettijohn. She's a senior fellow and director of the Defense Program at the Center for a New American Security. That's an independent nonprofit that develops national security and defense policies. Good morning. Thanks for joining us.
3: Thanks for having me.
0: So are you surprised by what we're learning about these missile stockpiles? The reporting is that the levels are so low. I mean, for example, Patriot missiles down by two-thirds since the start of the Iran war.
3: No, not at all. We've never purchased enough of the precision-guided weapons that analysts believe would be needed for large wars. In the budgeting process that the Pentagon has, they tend to end up getting short shrift compared to the large weapons platforms like ships, tanks, airplanes. And habitually, we underbuy, and there's a lot of volatility in the buys. And that has led to really lean stockpiles that we found out if you are engaged in a high-intensity conflict and a long-lasting one, you can run out. This has happened in the past with other weapons like JDAMs, which were precision-guided bombs in the war against ISIS.
0: Why does it take so long to replenish these? Is it the budgeting process that you just spoke about, or is there something in the, just the production itself that takes this much time?
3: It's both. The budgeting process takes a couple of years of itself, but then there are fairly lean production lines for most of these weapons because of the change year to year. Industry isn't going to invest and have surplus capacity lying around that if the buys change dramatically. And this has led to really thin supply chains at like second and third tier suppliers. And that makes it hard to ramp up quickly because you need to increase production across the board. And it's particularly difficult with some of the smaller suppliers that provide key components of the weapons.
0: You just heard our colleague Kat Lonsdorf mention that low stockpiles could leave the U.S. vulnerable, for example, in the event of China attacking Taiwan. Could you just as briefly as you can explain that?
3: China has the largest inventory of missiles in the world, ballistic and cruise missiles, and a key part of their doctrine is to use them to attack U.S. bases and forces in the region. So

0: options to escalate. So when you add that, the cost of the weapons, the production timelines, which also favor Iran, it seems like it is time to rethink and focus on rebuilding U.S. military capability so that we don't have long-term vulnerabilities that could lead to aggression in other parts of the world.
1: Hmm. So, you know, we've spent a lot of time on this program and many other news programs, obviously talking about sort of the diplomatic strategy here, the diplomatic initiatives, and whether that could be different. But we're talking here about just sort of defense strategy. Is there a way to defend against Iranian drones and missiles without using Patriot missiles?
0: There are. So for some types of weapons, the ballistic missiles are the hardest to defend against. And we've seen this with Ukraine, where they have been asking for more Patriots and need them because Russia is increasingly relying on ballistic missiles, which are really fast. And you do need these higher end type of systems like Patriot, THAAD, or the Aegis system to defend against them. But it's the cheap drones where there are a lot of different options for shooting those down or disabling them. And that's where the U.S. military and, frankly, a lot of its allies and partners in the Middle East have underinvested. And if they have other options to shoot down drones that are more cost effective, that can help them to conserve the high-end weapons for the most difficult and high-end threats.
1: Really fast here. We know that Russia supplies ballistics and drones to Iran. Any signs that Russia's stockpiles are running low?
0: No, Russia's got a surplus right now, and that's part of the problem. As you think about this going forward, there's evidence that Russia is already resupplying Iran and sending back improved versions of the drones that Iran sent to them in 2022. And there's going to, I think, be a lot more of that. And Iran's going to be able to rebuild its offensive weapons before the U.S. can rebuild its defensive ones.
1: We have to leave it there. Sobering. That's Stacey Pettijohn. She's a senior fellow and director of the defense program at the Center for a New American Security. Stacey Pettijohn, thanks.
0: Thank you.
2: It's a given that Democrats have an advantage in this year's midterm elections. The president's party usually struggles, but Republicans have some advantages, too. Here's NPR congressional reporter Eric McDaniel.
3: It's not a secret. President Trump is unpopular, and the cost of living in this country is high. Those are indicators that would usually point to a wave election for congressional Democrats, and as their candidates outraise their GOP opponents, they are mostly favored. But the Republicans have the resources to make up that money gap by drawing on outside groups. That includes party-affiliated organizations and super PACs. Here's Brendan Glavin. He's director of Insights at Open Secrets. It's a nonprofit that tracks money in politics.
4: These outside groups play a very important role in these races. Republicans have a very big advantage at the super PAC level. Those super PACs I'm talking about, they have $187 million cash advantage. And then the big X factor is Trump's super PAC, which is, you know, MAGA Inc. That super PAC has $400 million.
3: Republicans also won the mid-decade redistricting war kicked off by President Trump. It sums to about a 10-seat boost in the House of Representatives. And in the Senate, too, Republicans say they're feeling confident about their map, defending seats in red states that Trump has won previously, like Texas and Iowa. Bernadette Breslin is National Press Secretary at the National Republican Senatorial Committee. She says that Senate candidates have a compelling message.
5: President Trump and Senate Republicans have delivered lower drug prices, a secure border, new jobs, and lower taxes. And our candidates continue to speak with voters across battleground states who have shared how Republicans' working families' tax cuts, for instance, have positively impacted their lives through no taxes on tips, overtime, and Social Security.
3: Breslin says Democrats have been in a race to the bottom against far-left candidates in their primaries, and that Americans can see the administration's results.
5: Americans are seeing violent crime rates, for instance, plummet nationally, and that's thanks to the leadership of President Trump and Senate Republicans.
3: Democrats refute that characterization, of course, and point to cuts to health insurance subsidies passed by Republicans. And they're on pretty sure footing right now, largely ahead in polling. But with Republicans' war chest and advantages in House and Senate maps, recreating the massive waves we've seen in previous midterm cycles could be a challenge. Eric McDaniel, NPR News in Washington.
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6: The FDA is about to decide whether or not to approve the first flu vaccine that uses the same mRNA technology as the COVID-19 shots. Rob Stein will report after the half hour's news. Coming up on Morning Edition on this Wednesday morning.

0: morning. We're often commuting, and to help you get to where you go, need to go, I should say, as quickly and safely as possible, here's Mel Baker. First stop is in the South Bay. Mel?
1: We're going to Los Gatos, where 17 southbound before Saratoga-Los Gatos Road has a four-car crash. It's been there for a while. It's blocking the left lane. San Leandro, the 580 westbound on-ramp to Estadio is closed until 6 this morning. And in Hayward, 880 southbound before A Street, the right lane blocked by a solo crash with a vehicle facing the wrong way in the right lane. Mel Baker for KQED.
0: More traffic with Mel right before the bottom of the hour news. On KQED News this morning, real estate in the city by the bay can present a number of challenges. The barriers are especially high for people who were formerly incarcerated. One House in the Hate aims to remedy this. Its tenants are fundraising to make sure their refuge stays intact for people who've been released from prison. Hear more with our news team later this morning, 6:22 and 8:22 on KQED News.
2: I'm Laura Clivens. Next time on Forum. California has an ambitious goal of a 100% clean energy grid by 2045. 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We'll talk about where we're making progress and where we're falling short. And we'll hear from you. How is California's green energy transition impacting your daily choices and utility bills? That's at 9 a.m. right here on KQED.
0: On Forum at 10, you're going to hear from winemakers about why their industry is struggling right now. 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And, of course, the listeners like you of KQED News. Partly cloudy in the morning, then becoming sunny and a bit cooler. Highs today of the 70s to the upper 80s.
3: 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I'm Steve Inskeep.
4: And I'm Michelle Martin. Paramount's attempt to quickly take over Warner Brothers Discovery has been slowed down in court. 12 Democratic states attorneys general sued, arguing the deal violated antitrust laws. Now, Paramount's chairman says the holdup is really about politics and whether he's fit to own Warner's news channel, CNN. NPR's David Folkenflik reports.
5: The $111 billion deal would tie together Paramount Pictures with Warner Brothers Studios. More than 50 basic cable channels with CBS, the Paramount Plus and HBO Max streaming services, and more. Paramount Chairman David Ellison said together it would be
6: a stronger, well-capitalized, creative-first company with the scale to compete alongside Netflix, Amazon, Apple, and others.
5: Ellison projected confidence to investors on a conference call yesterday.
7: We continue to believe very strongly that the combination of these two businesses create a stronger competitor that is good for Hollywood, good for consumers, and good for the creative community.
5: Yet Ellison sidestepped the argument he had unleashed in the opinion section of the New York Times just hours earlier. The deal would also bring CBS News and, yes, CNN under one roof. Ellison argued that was the real sticking point for the Democratic attorneys general. He disclaimed any interest in putting a finger on the scale in news, writing that he supported Republicans and Democrats. But Ellison didn't mention either of the two figures hovering over this deal. His father, Larry Ellison, the co-founder of Oracle, is the money behind the bid for Warner and a close ally of the second figure. That's President Trump, whose regulators have given the Ellisons the green light. David Ellison threw a banquet for the First Amendment earlier this year at which he honored Trump. Trump hates CNN. And politics? It's already kind of on the menu. The editor-in-chief that Ellison chose for CBS is a journalist who sees the press as too reflexively liberal.
8: I think it's a little bit about politics, about CNN.
5: This is Hollywood power player Ari Emanuel offering his own diagnosis of the problem and his own solution yesterday on CNBC's Squawk Box.
8: And I think there's a way around that if you just get in a room, not cost everybody money, and say, okay, let's put an editorial board over the news organization so that everybody's calm about news and possibly Larry Ellison controlling CNN and CBS.
5: A Paramount spokesperson tells NPR that's just Emanuel's suggestion. That model is not unheard of in the news business. To investors, Ellison said he welcomes a swift resolution, however it may arrive.
7: We're absolutely open to finding a solution out of court, but we also really believe that we'll win at trial. We believe that the facts and the law are on our side.
5: Every day of delay past September 30th cost Paramount more money owed to Warner Brothers investors. Paramount had asked for the trial to start in November. The judge set it for early next March. David Folkenflik, NPR News.
3: Now let's talk about a topic that is often in the news. Surveys show American support for Israel has declined. Pew Research Center surveys find about 52% of Americans have a positive view of Israel, but that number used to be much higher. It is one thing to hear the numbers, but it's another to hear Americans and Israelis talk about each other. NPR's Frank Langfitt reports from Washington and from Jerusalem.
9: When Lindsay Holiday was young, she says she was among the many Americans enamored with Israel.
10: When I was growing up in the early 50s, it was very much in everyone's consciousness. And it was an important thing to have, to be given Jews a safe haven in their own country.
9: Because of the Holocaust?
10: Yes.
9: Holiday, who lives in Washington, D.C., is now 80. She says these days she's more sympathetic to the Palestinians than the Israelis. She cites Israel's retaliatory war in Gaza that has killed an estimated 73,000 people there, and Israel's occupation of territory in Gaza, southern Lebanon, and the West Bank.
10: I feel it's lost its way by trying to take too much. There has to be a stopping point.
9: A Gallup poll earlier this year found Americans are more sympathetic to Palestinians than to Israelis. That's a change after nearly a quarter century of polling results that favored Israel. But some Americans still back the country. Mike Hall's 51. He works as an electrician in Virginia. Hall says Americans don't talk that much anymore about the Hamas-led attack on October 7, 2023, the one that killed an estimated 1,200 Israelis, triggered the Israeli invasion.
11: It's just been forgotten. Like, people want to have the narrative that it's genocide and all this, but, you know, if Canada came in and did that to Detroit, Michigan, we'd be in war with Canada instantly. I think it would be a totally different story if something like that happened here.
9: Last week, I flew from Washington to Israel.
12: I'm walking through the Central Market in Jerusalem, and there are hundreds of stalls here selling everything from chili peppers and dried fruit and nuts to candies. And I run into this woman, Gail Bronstein. She's buying some fish. She's worried about what she hears out of the U.S.
13: Israel as a state is very reliant on America. It's naive not to think that.
9: Bronstein worries that if American sentiment on Israel continues to sour, the next generation of U.S. leaders could reduce military support for the country.
13: I believe that once it will be smaller, it will be a very big concern for us.
9: Bronstein works as a singer and used to serve in the Israeli military as a spokesperson. I asked how she would respond to Americans who think 73,000 killings is excessive. Bronstein says Israel's military does all it can to limit civilian deaths, while Hamas uses people as human shields.
13: I think that it's a very privileged viewpoint to be able to look at everything from outside and to kind of critic how many casualties you think is enough or more than enough or too little. You don't live our reality. You don't have our challenges.
9: The UN said in April that more than 38,000 women and girls had been killed in Gaza as of December 2025. A couple of blocks away in the market, Wissam Al-Raki is selling fish. He's an Arab Christian born in Virginia. When he thinks about America, he thinks about what it can do to save Palestinians who face constant attacks from Israeli settlers in the West Bank.
14: The United States helps us with everything, he tells me, and that's very nice.
9: It gives strong backing to Israel. But the fact is, he, Trump, could stop the chaos that's happening right now, and he's not doing anything. Meraki worries about an explosion of Palestinian retaliatory violence in the West Bank, leading to attacks, as it has in the past, back here in Israel. Frank Langfitt, NPR News, reporting from Washington and Jerusalem.
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0: Here is a look at your early morning Altamont Pass ride with Mel Baker.
1: Yeah, the super commute is underway. So we're looking at 205 westbound. It's already backed up from Byron Road to the 580 merge. 580 on the Tracy side comes slow out of Highway 132 about halfway to the merge lane. It's stop and go as you come out of the pass on 580 to Grantline, slows out to North Flynn. There is a high wind advisory in the pass and on the Benicia Bridge. Mel Baker for KQED.
15: Coming up next on the California Report, as the state moves away from fossil fuels, thousands of oil and gas workers are being forced to find new careers.
16: To be honest, I was almost going to walk out the door and not go up to talk to them at the meeting, but I thought, I should just go up there. It don't hurt. And then here I am.
15: I'm Evi Bolaños. We hear how one state program is helping workers make that transition and why that lifeline could soon run out.
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17: Live from NPR News in Washington, I'm Dave Mattingly. President Trump says a deal with Iran to reopen the Strait of Hormuz to commercial ship traffic could be announced today. The president was speaking to reporters in California yesterday as Iran held indirect talks with Oman. On Monday, Trump told reporters at the White House he was giving Iran one last chance to make a deal. A suspect is under arrest in Southern California in what authorities are investigating as a potential threat to the president. As Steve Futterman reports, the arrest took place ahead of the Trump appearance yesterday at a fundraiser at his golf club in Los Angeles.
18: The arrest took place on Sunday, 2 days before Trump's appearance here at a Republican fundraiser. The L.A. County Sheriff's Department says the 38-year-old suspect appeared to be monitoring security preparations and was taking pictures. A loaded pistol was found in his car. A later search of the suspect's home uncovered additional weapons, including an AR-style rifle along with ammunition, body armor, and notebooks, which the Sheriff's Department says contained concerning statements. The suspect's being held on suspicion of carrying a concealed firearm and possession of prohibited ammunition. The investigation itself continues. The case has been presented to the district attorney's office. For NPR News, I'm Steve Futterman in Los Angeles.
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19: Live from KQED News, I'm Alex Emsley. OpenAI will pay $3.2 million in a settlement with the U.S. Justice Department to resolve allegations of discrimination against American workers. The DOJ says the San Francisco-based company violated the Immigration and Nationality Act by preferring to hire international workers on temporary visas rather than U.S. workers. $2 million of the settlement will go to, quote, victims of the company's discriminatory practices. An OpenAI spokesperson says while they disagree with the DOJ's findings, they reached the agreement so they can continue to recruit the best talent from around the world and work with federal programs. School is set to start in a couple of weeks for tens of thousands of San Francisco kids. In preparation for the new school year, KQED's Jose Velasquez joined a new crop of crossing guards at orientation this week.
20: San Francisco has hired 170 crossing guards so far, and is still looking for more. Fundy Wright is entering his eighth year as a crossing guard. He says he enjoys the appreciation people show.
21: That they can really feel that I'm with them, that I'm looking out for them.
20: Wright says parents need to approach crossing the street as a learning opportunity.
21: Help your children understand not to take an intersection for granted.
20: San Francisco officials say the crossing guard program will serve 96 schools in the upcoming school year. I'm Jose Velasquez, KQED News.
19: In sports, the Valkyries beat the Toronto Tempo 92-81. The Giants lost to the Rangers 5-4. The last game of that series in Texas starts at 11:30 our time this morning. I'm Alex Emsley, KQED News.
0: KQED deeply values your opinion, and we invite you, as a result, to go to kqed.org/sponsorship, and that's where you can take a brief 5-minute survey. 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We at KQED talk a lot about our beloved Bay Area, but what makes your specific city special? What gives your city its soul, for example? 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Weather, partly cloudy in the morning and then becoming sunny. It will be cooler in many spots, including inland areas. Highs in the 70s to the upper 80s today. Your predicted high for San Jose, 88. Oakland, 78. Looking for a high in downtown San Francisco of 72. And in the capital city of Sacramento, predicted high 99. 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
2: It's Morning Edition from NPR News. I'm Michelle Martin.
3: And I'm Steve Inskeep. The Food and Drug Administration is expected to decide as soon as today whether to approve a flu vaccine.
2: It would be the first flu vaccine that uses mRNA technology, and that is leading to some suspense about the approval.
3: NPR health correspondent Rob Stein joins us now. Rob, good morning.
4: Good morning, Steve.
3: What's the vaccine?
4: It's called Mflusiva, and it was developed by Moderna, the same company that made one of the two mRNA COVID-19 vaccines. And it works the same way. It stimulates the immune system into producing antibodies that can fight off viruses. In this case, flu viruses instead of the coronavirus that causes COVID.
3: Oh, yeah, which was the same technology used in a COVID vaccine. How well does this one work?
4: It seems to work pretty well, Steve. Moderna tested the vaccine in more than 40,000 people and found that, number one, it looks safe, and number two, it appears to produce stronger protection than traditional flu vaccines in people age 50 and older. Based on that, independent FDA advisors voted unanimously in June to recommend that the FDA approve Mflusiva. I asked Michael Osterholm, an infectious disease expert at the University of Minnesota, what he thinks about the vaccine.
22: I think this is really a critical step forward in advancing influenza vaccine technology, and I think it's just imperative that the FDA come down with an affirmative decision.
4: Because while the current flu vaccines work okay, a lot of people still get the flu even if they've been vaccinated, and stronger protection isn't the only advantage of this new mRNA flu vaccine.
3: Oh, what other advantages are you thinking of?
4: So mRNA vaccines can be updated much more easily. So like if a new strain suddenly emerges, like it did this past season, the vaccines can be reformulated much more quickly to make them more protective. That would be especially important if a really new flu strain evolved, sparking another flu pandemic. mRNA vaccines can also be produced much faster than traditional vaccines. Here's Michael Osterholm again.
22: Right there, that is a game changer in a major way.
4: But don't forget, Steve, mRNA technology is very controversial.
3: Oh, I won't forget. But what is that controversy really about?
4: So, you know, the vaccine mandates during the pandemic left a lot of people very angry about the COVID shots, and there was a lot of misinformation about the shot's safety. Health Secretary Robert F. Kennedy Jr. and other top Trump administration officials have been extremely hostile to mRNA vaccines. They made it harder to get the COVID shots and slashed hundreds of millions of dollars for research into new mRNA vaccines. Also, the FDA initially refused to even review Mflusiva, only reconsidering after intense blowback. Opponents still hope the FDA won't approve Mflusiva. I talked about this with Dr. Brian Hooker. He's the chief scientific officer at Children's Health Defense. That's an anti-vaccine group once headed by Kennedy.
23: I really believe that this technology is just too new. There has not been the adequate level of study of the implications for, you know, literally everybody. I just feel like the train is leaving the station and we're not ready yet.
4: So everyone is waiting to see if the FDA, under RFK Jr., follows the recommendation of its advisors and approves this first mRNA flu vaccine or not.
3: NPR health correspondent Rob Stein. Rob, thanks.
4: You bet, Steve.
2: Federal health researchers at the CDC have a new report today about black lung disease among the most experienced coal miners in Appalachia. They are suffering from the incurable disease at the highest rates in nearly half a century. Justin Hicks with the Appalachia Mid-South Newsroom reports.
24: 57-year-old Tim Balthus visits New Beginnings Pulmonary Rehab in Norton, Virginia twice a week. He lives with an advanced stage of black lung disease. And here he does light exercises like walking on a treadmill at just 2 miles an hour to help strengthen his lungs.
25: This is a normal walking pace for me. If I'm doing this pace, not talking, but I'm carrying something, that gets you out of breath too.
24: Balthus knows there is no cure, but he hopes regular checkups and exercises will grant him more time to celebrate milestones like family birthdays and graduations.
25: God's not done with me yet. I've been obedient to him, and now he's given me back to see my grandbabies.
24: New Beginnings director Marcy Freeman says more minors are coming through her doors. What scares her is that they're younger, and their lung disease is advancing more rapidly.
5: I've never seen patients like this. I've never seen them this sick, this rapid of progression. It's just amazing to me that these men are able to walk around and live and breathe, that they're alive.
24: Today, researchers at the CDC's National Institute for Occupational Safety and Health published new research. It indicates rates of black lung disease in central Appalachia are as high as they were half a century ago. As many as a third of longtime working underground coal miners may have the disease. Lead researcher Scott Laney says these rates of disease rival the 1970s. That's when Congress passed a law requiring mine inspections and dust control standards, and for two decades, disease rates plummeted. Laney says the recent growth is due to mining operations digging the thinner coal seams left in the region. Separating those small amounts of coal from a mountain requires cutting through lots of rock, which generates toxic silica dust.
6: Now we're seeing almost all of these miners with mixed dust pneumoconiosis, which includes silica and coal dust.
24: The National Mining Association represents coal companies, and they say safety measures to mitigate dusty mines have improved, and sick miners could have been exposed years ago before new technology was in place. But Laney says there's no question in his mind that the prevalence of black lung disease is still growing. In the research, he wrote, the data is a bellwether, not the remnant of an ongoing problem.
6: Nobody is doubting this whatsoever. I mean, especially if you live here in Appalachia like we do. You see it at the post office and the grocery store every day.
24: To curb this growing problem, the Federal Mine Safety and Health Administration created stricter limits on the amount of silica dust coal miners can legally be exposed to. But mining companies sued. The Mining Association says they support lower dust limits, but they want allowances for other methods to protect miners, like dust-filtering helmets. Meanwhile, the Trump administration has frozen enforcement indefinitely. That delay really frustrates Drew Harris, a lung doctor in Southwest Virginia who treats patients suffering with black lung disease.
7: It's outrageous that these are the numbers we see in 2026. We know how to prevent it. There's no mystery here. We need better protections to be enforced.
24: The Mine Safety and Health Administration declined to comment until the research letter was public. But legal briefs show the Federal Mining Agency is holding private meetings around changing the safety rules. So for now, it's still unclear what future silica dust protections may or may not be in store for coal miners. For NPR News, I'm Justin Hicks in Norton, Virginia.

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1: Ariana Grande says she's going to take a break from the public eye after her current tour ends. More on that story is just ahead on Morning Edition from NPR News. Mari Bolaños with the California Report coming your way less than 10 minutes from now. I'm Michael State in for Dave Freeman. 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
2: I'm Robin Young. In Spokane and other parts of Northeast Washington State, residents are living the horror of ongoing wildfires tearing through communities.
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1: Here and Now gets underway this morning at 11. That program followed by All Things Considered, beginning this afternoon at 1.
4: The Justice Department is increasingly charging people protesting Trump's immigration campaign with criminal conspiracy, which can lead to years in federal prison. That has some legal experts worried.
5: I think it's important to see these indictments and the use of this law for what it is, which is an attempt to scare Americans.
4: I'm Elsa Chang. That story on All Things Considered from NPR News.
6: Extreme heat waves are becoming the new normal in India. That is driving people to find new ways to stay cool when air conditioning is not an option. One solution, using a mineral-based paint on rooftops to reflect the sun's rays. 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
7: I'm Jeff Bennett. On the next NewsHour, we break down the results of the Democratic Senate primary election in Michigan and the implications for November. That's Wednesday on the PBS NewsHour.
1: 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And Jarl and Pamela Mohn, focusing on civil liberties, foster youth, public radio, and the arts, and listeners like you who enjoy and sustain KQED News. Highs today for the Bay. The 70s ranging to the upper 80s, so especially the inland areas are going to get some cooler temperatures today. Partly cloudy in the morning, then becoming sunny.
8: 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I'm Steve Inskeep.
9: I'm Michelle Martin.
10: And I'm Leila Faldil. For as long as Ariana Grande has been in the public eye, the petite powerhouse has faced scrutiny about her body. There was a chorus of voices in 2023 saying she was too thin while she was working on the film Wicked. She addressed it on TikTok.
11: I think we should be gentler and less comfortable commenting on people's bodies, no matter what.
10: Now, after the release of Grande's new music video for her single Petal, that scrutiny is back and it's loud. This week, her team announced she's taking a step back from public life after her Eternal Sunshine tour. Grande interrupted her show in Chicago on Monday to read a statement about this to her fans.
11: It's something that I had decided. It's a plan that I had quietly made a long time ago. And it's a decision that was made from a thoughtful and empowered place.
10: To talk about this, we're joined by music journalist Tomas Mir, who profiled Grande for Vogue Japan earlier this year. Welcome to the program.
12: Thank you for having me.
10: Tomas, I wonder what you make of this decision and whether it's a coincidence that there was this sort of public outcry over her weight and then this announcement that she's stepping away from public life for a while.
12: I feel like this announcement came at an interesting time. She's at the peak of an album release that dropped over the weekend. She's on this massive tour across the world. So it comes at a really high moment in her career if we're talking about ticket sales, if we're talking about music streams, but also at a time when people are talking about her so much, just generally about her body, about how she looks. And I think it's something that she's probably had to think about for quite some time. And I think we really got some clarity with that statement in Chicago.
10: She's been in the public eye since she was so young. And she faces such public scrutiny because fans love their celebrities, right? I mean, how much of that contributed, do you think, to her decision to say, you know what, I need a break?
12: There's two sides of the story. There's the public excitement about these shows, about her being back in the limelight. But there's also this other side that's commenting about how she looks, what she's doing, and how that presents. And I think it's a combination of all of that. You know, I think it comes down to how she's feeling internally. And if stepping away means she'll be able to focus on herself, I think that might be the way to go.
10: Do you think it's fair that the public scrutinizes a person's weight, health, body, these sensitive issues because they are public figures?
12: I think that sometimes we lose sight of the human behind the celebrity, and we see these celebrities as commodified objects, frankly, that we used to comment on our own lives sometimes. And I think we have gotten a bit too comfortable with talking about people's bodies in a way that is really grotesque. I think online, there's very little that stops us from saying something crazy because there might not be a repercussion, and it's not something we would say to their face.
10: Did it surprise you, as somebody who spoke to her and you heard this excitement she had for this tour, that she's made this decision now?
12: I spoke to her last December for a profile that came out in January, and so much can change in 8 months.
10: Mm-hmm.
12: I do think that that excitement that she had about the tour, you're still seeing it on stage. I was watching videos of her performance yesterday, and I went to the opening night of the tour, and you can tell that this is something that she genuinely enjoys, and she feeds off the energy of her fans. And I think that physical interaction means so much more than the noise that might be coming from online.
10: That was music journalist Tomas Mir, who profiled Ariana Grande for Vogue Japan earlier this year. Thank you so much for speaking with us and for your time.
12: Thank you for having me.
10: This is Morning Edition from NPR News. I'm Leila Faldin.
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8: And I'm Steve Inskeep.
1: Michael stayed in for Dave Freeman. Here's Mel Baker ahead of the California Report with a look at traffic and checking out the commute on the Bay Bridge. Mel.
9: Where the backup is now to the overcrossing, traffic remains stop and go from there to the metering lights, which are on. As you head into San Francisco westbound between 5th Street and the 101 connector there, the left lane remains closed for a few more minutes. Vallejo 37 westbound is now backed up solid from Wilson Avenue to the lane merge. And if you're taking the Golden Gate ferry out of Sausalito to the ferry building or in the other direction, they'll be offering bus bridges through Friday due to mechanical problems, putting the ferry out of service. Mel Baker for KQED.
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13: 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Now, what if that car is an EV? 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
14: On the next Fresh Air, Donald Trump took in about $2.2 billion last year while president. New York Times journalist Eric Lipton will talk about his Pulitzer Prize-winning investigations into Trump's profits and conflicts of interest. Last month, Lipton was one of the Times reporters subpoenaed by the Justice Department. Join us.
15: Good morning. This is the California Report. I'm Mary Bolaños in San Francisco. A federal judge in Los Angeles is holding the Department of Homeland Security in contempt for denying an order to make digital copies of communications, think texts and emails, from personal cell phones used by immigration agents during operations in the Los Angeles area last year. In January, the judge ordered the federal government to expedite this process for more than 800 agents involved in the controversial immigration raids. But in June, DHS admitted they were processing the requests at a rate of 3 phones every 2 weeks. That means it would take agencies 4 years to complete the request, as the plaintiff's lawyers pointed out. The judge issued a $500 per day fine on the federal government until it turns over the records. This comes as ACLU lawyers last month asked the judge to issue another order that is meant to stop agents from detaining people based on their race. A Los Angeles County jury has awarded a $47 million verdict to the family of a stone worker who died of silicosis. KQED's labor correspondent Farida Javala Romero reports.
0: Hundreds of stone cutters are suing manufacturers and distributors of artificial stone, the countertop material linked to silicosis, an aggressive and incurable lung disease. Wilmer Ruben Martinez Paredes was only 41 when he died, leaving three kids and a wife. In 2023, she sued a host of companies, including artificial stone distributor Daltile and major manufacturers like Cambria, Caesarstone, and Cosentino. Her attorney, James Nevin, says this is the third U.S. verdict so far in favor of workers.
16: Very young family was left without their husband and father, and there's nothing that can make up for that. But, you know, this verdict gives them some measure of justice.
0: No comment yet from Daltile, Cambria, Cosentino, or Caesarstone. A bill by California Congressman Tom McClintock that would prohibit these kinds of lawsuits is advancing in Washington, D.C. For the California Report, I'm Farida Javala Romero.
15: A new report has determined the cause of the deadly and destructive Eaton Fire in Los Angeles County. LAist reporter Aaron Stone brings us the details.
17: An LA County Fire Department investigation concludes that Southern California Edison equipment did indeed spark the fire that killed at least 19 people and destroyed thousands of homes and businesses. Zaire Calvin lost his big sister Evelyn and his home in the fire. But he says the report provides little closure.
18: Edison still has an accepted responsibility.
17: An Edison spokesperson told LAist the company is reviewing the report and is committed to fairly compensating the community.
15: That was LAist reporter Aaron Stone. California's oil and gas industry is shrinking as the state transitions away from fossil fuels. A state fund has been helping displaced workers land well-paying jobs in other industries, but that lifeline could soon disappear. KQED's Julie Small takes us to Kern County, the oil capital of California.
19: On Joe Villaro's second day on the job at Northwest Metrology, he's learning how to calibrate torque wrenches.
20: And you just, sometimes you have to snug it up to make sure it's at a set torque.
19: Wayne Moulet owns the Bakersfield company, which calibrates sensitive machinery, everything from pacemakers to pistachio roasters.
21: We calibrate all kinds of equipment for oil-filled hospitals, aviation.
19: The work is highly technical. It requires years of training and the ability to read and follow 2-inch-thick manuals. Moulet has struggled to find the right employees.
21: People come in, give us resumes. Resumes look great, but they just don't have the work ethic.
19: But the job was a good fit for Villaro, a 55-year-old father of three who spent 30 years working in Kern County's oil fields until he was laid off last year. Villaro found his new job at a placement event in Bakersfield, just for oil and gas workers.
20: To be honest, I was almost going to walk out the door and not go up to talk to them at the meeting, but I thought, I should just go up there. It don't hurt.
19: Right.
20: And then here I am.
19: Villaro is one of over 1,000 people benefiting from California's Displaced Oil and Gas Workers Fund. The fund was launched in 2022 to mitigate the impact of the state's transition away from fossil fuels on an industry that employs an estimated 94,000 people. Six refineries in California have either closed or converted to renewables in as many years. Kern County has been especially hard hit.
22: Welcome, sir. Francisco? Yes, sir. Is it Scott?
19: Yes. Francisco Avila is a job counselor at the Kern Inyo Workforce Development Board. He hosts sessions to help oil and gas workers access benefits.
22: Please complete these applications. If you're interested in enrolling today, we can make that happen today.
19: On a Wednesday morning in May, Avila is speaking to about a dozen men. They listen with a mixture of skepticism and guarded hope as he tells them they may qualify for up to $15,000 to pay for education or training, and that employers in high-wage industries like construction, renewables, and aerospace are looking for workers just like them.
22: So they're looking for you. They're looking for your expertise, your experience, your knowledge, your skill set. They want to apply that to their industry.
19: More than 650 oil and gas workers in Kern and Inyo counties have enrolled for the state-funded assistance, and nearly a third of them have found new jobs. While the fund has helped many people across the state, it's only a pilot and is set to sunset next year. A bill to make the fund permanent is moving through the legislature. Lori Wallace testified in support of the bill at a hearing in April, just days after the 50-year-old was laid off from the Phillips 66 refinery in Los Angeles.
2: Many of us are older and cannot simply start over at the bottom of a new apprenticeship. We are trying to pivot into careers where our vast technical skills can be applied.
19: The layoffs keep coming. In April, oil giant Valero ceased operations at a refinery in the Bay Area city of Benicia, costing 282 workers their jobs. Lawmakers have until August 31st to vote on the legislation. For the California Report, I'm Julie Small.
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15: And that is the California Report for Wednesday, August 5th. We're a production of KQED News. I'm Adi Bolaños. Thank you for listening and have a great day.
1: We are often commuting on a Wednesday morning on what I sometimes describe as the long and winding road through the Santa Cruz Mountains. With details, here's Mel Baker.
9: With a problem on the roadway, 17 southbound before Alma Bridge Road, a stalled tractor trailer is blocking the right lane. It isn't causing a backup right now. Meanwhile, in San Jose, slow traffic on 101 all the way from Alum Rock northbound to about Trimble Road. Mel Baker for KQED.
1: We'll talk with Mel and get more traffic info right after the top of the hour news. 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Treasures of the Pharaohs is now on view in the U.S. for the first time. 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Tickets at famsf.org. Starting out the day with some clouds and becoming mostly sunny across much of the bay today, with highs in the 70s to the upper 80s. Cooler temperatures inland for today. Michael State for Dave Freeman, 6 o'clock at KQED San Francisco and KQEI North Highlands, Sacramento.
8: Good morning. The Democratic primary for a Michigan Senate seat remains too close to call. We'll hear from Abdul El-Sayed, the progressive in the race, who's leading Haley Stevens by a bit. It's Morning Edition from NPR News.
5: On KQED News, wildfire smoke from Oregon and Washington could bring bad air to the bay today. I'm Alex Emsley.
8: The House Ethics Committee is investigating Republican Congressman Max Miller over allegations of domestic abuse. I'm Steve Inskeep.
23: And I'm Michelle Martin. His former father-in-law is Senator Bernie Moreno, who says Miller should not hold elected office. Also, the creator of a web show that turns the microphone on kids lays out how to grow up without becoming a grown-up. It is Wednesday, August 5th. On this day in 1974, the White House released transcripts of President Nixon talking about using the CIA to get in the way of the Watergate investigation. He resigned 3 days later. News is next.
10: Live from NPR News in Washington, I'm Windsor Johnston. Stockpiles of U.S. missiles are running low as the war with Iran enters its sixth month. NPR's Kat Lonsdorf reports the Army has used up most of its long-range attack missiles.
24: It's all classified. The Pentagon doesn't give out the numbers of missiles that have been used. We do know that there have been more than 15,000 Iranian targets hit during this war. Many of those have been in the massive U.S. airstrikes that the U.S. was carrying out earlier. Now, we should note that many senior military officials and analysts believe that the U.S. does have sufficient supply of offensive weapons for now, despite those shortages I just mentioned. You know, one of the concerns with running low on these precision missiles is that it takes years to replenish them.
10: That's NPR's Kat Lonsdorf reporting. President Trump on Tuesday set a deal over the Strait of Hormuz could come as soon as today. The world's largest oil company says it's seen a 33% increase in profits since April. Saudi Arabia's Aramco announced the earnings in a statement on Tuesday. NPR's Hadil Al-Shalchi reports this comes despite escalations in the Middle East.
4: Saudi Arabia's oil company Aramco said it earned a profit of $33.4 billion in adjusted net income in April through June. That's up from $25.2 billion in the same quarter last year. It's one of Aramco's largest quarterly profits in almost 4 years. Many oil companies have benefited from the war with Iran as it has driven energy prices up. Aramco had to find alternative ways to route its oil shipments as the war affected the Strait of Hormuz. It used pipelines on the Red Sea and exported millions of barrels of oil a day. But now the Red Sea route is at risk as Yemen's Iran-backed Houthis declared a blockade on Saudi ships. Hadil Al-Shalchi, NPR News, Istanbul.
6: There is still no winner in Michigan's heavily contested Democratic Senate primary. Congresswoman Haley Stevens, a moderate, is trailing her progressive opponent as ballots continue to be counted. Colin Jackson of the Michigan Public Radio Network reports.
7: Stevens' race against former public health official Abdul El-Sayed was one of the most contested primaries in the country. Nationally, some viewed it as a test of how a moderate campaign would fare against progressive politics in a purple state. Democrats see winning Michigan as key to taking back the U.S. Senate. Stevens had the establishment's support and says Democrats need to be ready for the general election.
11: Republicans are going to do everything they can to throw all the dirt, all the mud, the kitchen sink at us.
7: Outside spending was a major factor in this race. Stevens received upwards of $60 million in ad support from groups including the pro-Israel lobby, AIPAC. I'm Colin Jackson in Detroit.
6: This is NPR News.
5: Live from KQED News, I'm Alex Emsley. The National Weather Service says smoke from the wildfires in the Pacific Northwest could drift from above our coastal waters into the Bay Area today. The Bay Area Air District is warning that could affect our air quality. KQED's Katie DiBenedetti reports.
12: The Bay Area could see hazy skies this week due to numerous wildfires in Oregon and Washington. Air District meteorologist Duck Nguyen says that means fine particulate matter and harmful pollutants could be elevated.
25: We have smoky sky and smells of smoke. And we expect PM2.5 to be in the low to mid-moderate AQI categories.
12: Nguyen says residents should take precautions like staying indoors and closing windows and doors when pollutants are elevated. I'm Katie DiBenedetti, KQED News.
5: Caltrans plans to partially close the Carquinez Bridge starting this Friday at 6 p.m., weeks before a much larger closure is set to take place. One westbound lane, driving from Solano to Contra Costa County, will be closed and reopen the next day, that's Saturday, at 7 p.m. Sabrina Martinez is a spokesperson for Caltrans. She says the partial closure is part of a bigger maintenance effort on the bridge.
26: It's due for a repave. The asphalt that's on it right now is good for 20 years, and we're reaching that age, and it's showing signs of just wear and tear.
5: Crews will be testing a new kind of asphalt during the partial closure. If all goes as planned, a full closure will take place from August 21st till August 24th. I'm Alex Emsley, KQED News.
1: 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And of course, listeners like you of KQED News. Michael stayed in for Dave Freeman, 6:06 on the Wednesday morning commute ahead of more of Morning Edition. Let's take a peek at the Richmond-San Rafael Bridge with the help of Mel Baker.
9: More traffic is beginning to slow from Castro Street to the Toll Plaza. Checking out the Altamont Pass, a high wind advisory there where 205 westbound's backing up to almost Byron Road. 580 on the Tracy side is slow from 132 about halfway up to the 205 merge, which itself is backed up to Grant Line Road. And as you're coming through San Leandro, and Hayward rather, 880 southbound between A Street and Industrial Parkway is slow due to an earlier accident. Mel Baker for KQED.
1: 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KQED News ahead this hour. Real estate in San Francisco can present a number of challenges, and the barriers are especially high for people who were formerly incarcerated. One House in the City's Hates aims to remedy this. Its tenants are fundraising to make sure their refuge stays intact for people who've been released from prison. More with our news team later this hour, 6:22 and again at 8:22 this morning on KQED News. 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
23: It's Morning Edition from NPR News. I'm Michelle Martin.
8: And I'm Steve Inskeep. Voters took part in primaries in five states yesterday, but in the most closely watched Democratic primary, the results are still coming in.
23: In Michigan, the progressive candidate Abdul El-Sayed has a narrow lead over Congresswoman Haley Stevens, who has been described as more moderate. We're going to speak with El-Sayed in just a few minutes. Whoever wins will advance to compete for a Senate seat that is seen as a must-win if Democrats want to take control of the chamber.
8: NPR senior political correspondent Tamara Keith is with us as the results come in. Tam, good morning.
0: Good morning.
8: Okay, Michigan Senate primary, we've been talking about it here. It was seen as the ultimate swing state test. Do Democrats go with a moderate or a more progressive person? Where does it stand?
0: It's a lot closer than many were expecting. As it stands now, El-Sayed, an epidemiologist and former public health official, is ahead. But the fact that it is this close with massive sums spent on ads to boost Stevens means that the far left of the Democratic Party is ascendant. But the left-right progressive moderate ideological spectrum doesn't quite capture it. It's also insiders versus outsiders, play it safe establishment versus candidates who see their role is disrupting the system. And the mood in the country and among Democratic voters is very different from what it was during the first Trump midterm in 2018, when moderate Democrats were seen as the solution. This time, Democratic primary voters blame their own party's establishment for Trump's win.
8: Now Democrats are desperate to win in November, so what do these results mean for that?
0: No matter who comes out ahead, Democrats are going to have a lot of repair work to do. That primary was so bitter, it left some voters saying they simply couldn't stomach a vote for the other candidate in November. Hmm. The Republicans selected former Congressman Mike Rogers. He was endorsed by President Trump and cleared the field. Republicans see this as a key pickup opportunity in what could be a difficult year for them, but Rogers is an insider running in a year when the anti-establishment mood is strong, and he'll have to overcome the headwinds created by an unpopular president.
8: Okay, as we wait for the results in Michigan, what other races are you watching?
0: Michigan's 7th congressional district is the only true toss-up House seat in the state. It's a real swing district. Democrats picked William Lawrence. He's the progressive outsider in that race. He argued that playing it safe was the real electability risk, and now that'll be put to the test. But in Washington state, Congresswoman Marie Glusenkamp-Perez was able to fend off a progressive challenger.
8: Tam, I want to ask about one other thing. Israel is an issue for Democrats in primaries, their attitude toward Israel. Outside spending is a big deal, including groups connected to AIPAC, the American-Israel Public Affairs Committee. What do last night's results tell us about the results of that spending?
0: Well, as we know, we're still waiting for the result in Michigan. But the American Democracy Project, which is linked to the pro-Israel lobbying group AIPAC, spent $32 million on ads to support Haley Stevens there. That's according to the tracking firm Ad Impact. So if she doesn't pull it out, that would be a massive defeat for them. But in Missouri's 1st congressional district, where that AIPAC-linked group was also the biggest ad spender, the AIPAC-favored candidate Congressman Wesley Bell easily defeated former Congresswoman Cori Bush in a rematch. She has been outspoken in her opposition to Israel. So what we can say for sure is that AIPAC has spent a ton of money on Democratic primaries this cycle, and the results have been mixed at best.
8: Tam, thanks so much. We'll call you back when we know more about Michigan.
0: I'll be here.
8: NPR's Tamara Keith.
23: And joining us now is Dr. Abdul El-Sayed. He is a medical doctor. He remains locked in a close contest with Congresswoman Haley Stevens in Michigan's Democratic primary for the U.S. Senate. Some outlets have called the race for Dr. El-Sayed, but the Associated Press, which NPR follows, has not. We will have more updates as they come in. But while we wait for that final race call, good morning to you, Dr. El-Sayed.
13: Good morning. Thanks for having me.
23: Early morning after a long night, so thanks for getting up with us. You're hanging on to a very narrow lead at the moment, which might be surprising. The polls showed a comfortable lead. Is this what you were expecting?
13: Well, it turns out people vote, polls don't. And, you know, we're expecting a victory. We feel very confident in the outcome. And what it shows is that if you can build a movement brick by brick on a conversation about who we are and who we want to be, that you can take on $70 million of outside spending an 11-to-1 spending disadvantage by motivating people to be a part of their democracy. We look forward to continuing to build that movement to get money out of politics, put money in your pocket for Medicare for All into November to defeat Mike Rogers, a historically corrupted congressional member in Michigan and wannabe senator.
14: So the tone of the primary campaign has been bitter at times. If you win, how do you repair that?
13: Well, I think we all understand the stakes here. Mike Rogers is an existential threat to any system that is about trying to fight for working people. We understand it was bitter. There was a lot of money spent in this race on a set of messages that weren't really consistent with the truth. But we also know that what unites us is way bigger than what divides us. We know that Trumpism has been just a colossal failure. We know that to defeat Trumpism, we're going to have to defeat Trump's handpicked candidate for U.S. Senate. And we know that the responsibility we have to come to make sure that we're protecting people's health care, that we're standing up for clean air, clean water, that we're fighting for affordability for working people is way bigger than anything that divides us.
14: You know, I know that you're offended by some of the critiques of your campaign, some of the critiques that said that your messaging bordered on sexist at times. And I understand that there weren't that many distinct policy differences between you and the congresswoman. What do you say to voters who just say, I'm just sick of the tone, that some of the critiques are too much like President Trump, who calls people names, who especially directs barbs at women that strike them as sexist? How do you respond to that? It's just that they feel like the overall tone of politics right now is so unpleasant that it turns them off.
13: Well, when you come to the ground in Michigan, you talk to our supporters, they'll talk about a distinct joy, a distinct hope, a distinct opportunity to be a part of something big. You don't get 12,000 people to volunteer for a campaign because it's bitter or it's angry. You get that because they believe in something on the back end of what we can actually deliver. So I encourage people to be a part of what we're actually doing here, to come

0: Detroiters and Wayne County residents when I jumped into public service more than 10 years ago now to rebuild the health department, put glasses on kids' faces, take on corporate polluters, make sure that our kids weren't drinking leaded water in their schools after Flint, and eliminate medical debt. There is a long-standing relationship that I've built with this community, never mind the money that's been spent to try and shake that. So our job is to continue to have that conversation, talk about what we can build, especially in contrast to what Mike Rogers and Donald Trump want to destroy.
1: During the primary campaign, you said none of your fundraising came from corporate PACs. If you win your primary, will that continue to be the case in the general election?
0: None of my fundraising will come from corporate PACs.
1: Period. End of story.
0: End of story.
1: Even if you're behind.
0: Even if I'm behind.
1: Okay. You've criticized Haley Stevens' support from the pro-Israel lobby AIPAC. You disagreed over whether to call Israel's war in Gaza a genocide. Do you think that Israel continues to be a defining issue in this race going forward?
0: You know, it's not about Israel. It's about the opportunity cost of our tax dollars that get sent over there. I mean, if you think about it, we send, what, $3.3 billion at baseline, $22 billion over the last several years to a country that has done a genocide and apartheid. And instead of that, I think it's probably better to use our money to provide good schools and health care for kids here. So regardless of what you think about there, I think our people have a right to our tax dollars, and we ought to spend that money here to invest here. And my position is pretty consistent across a number of different countries. I just don't pay my taxes so that another country gets a bomb or a tank, whether that's Israel or Egypt, where my family immigrated from. I want to keep our money here to provide health care in Michigan and schools in Michigan and infrastructure in Michigan.
1: This whole question of whether the Democrats need to kind of lean more to their progressive win or focus more on sort of what people are calling centrist, although again, as Tam Keith pointed out in her report, that isn't necessarily those neat sort of lines aren't necessarily as bright as many people might make them out to be. Still, the question becomes, you know, independents are often the place where these battles are fought in the general election. So I guess the question for you then would be, if that is the case in Michigan as well, what's your argument to independents for people who have especially been ticket splitters? I mean, that has been the case in Michigan, that people voted for, you know, Obama twice, and then they also voted for President Trump. So what's the message there?
0: Spectrum.
1: Sorry, we lost you for a minute there. I couldn't hear the first thing you said.
0: Yeah, so I think we
1: are you okay?
0: Yeah, I'm sorry. I think we often think that people walk around thinking that people are wondering if they live on a left-right spectrum. I think more often people are more interested in asking, how can I afford my groceries and how can I pay my rent? And I think that's the responsibility that we have to answer. And so I think we appeal to independents in the same way that we've been appealing to everyone. We need candidates who aren't bought off by the corporations who are raising your prices. We need candidates who are actually going to fight the attempt of these corporations to buy our politics, and who are going to fight for policies that make your life more affordable, guarantee you health care, protect your air and water, and stand for you.
1: If you win, what's your priority? What's your priority? Well, come January when you take your seat, what would be your number one priority? Can you hear
0: me? Michelle, as you know, I'm a doctor. I want everybody in this country to have health care. But the way we do that is we've got to stand up to the way that Citizens United has corrupted our politics for far too long. And so I want everybody to have health care, and we've got to get money out of politics to do that.
1: That is Dr. Abdul El-Sayed. He is running for the Democratic nomination in Michigan's Senate race. Dr. Abdul El-Sayed, thank you so much for talking with us, and we'll talk again soon once the race is called.
0: Thank you for having me.
1: This is NPR News.
2: 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And then more Morning Edition with NPR News coming up at 6:30. Traffic check time beginning in Marin. Good morning. I'm Michael State. Here is Mel Baker.
3: In Novato, 101 northbound, just after San Antonio Road, the right lane is partially blocked by a stalled vehicle there. Heading through Vallejo, 37 westbound is solid, and just crawling along from Wilson to the lane merge, it remains slow out to about Skaggs Island Road. Mel Baker for KQED.
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0: Oil and gas workers are being forced to find new careers.
1: To be honest, I was almost going to walk out the door and not go up to talk to them at the meeting, but I thought, I should just go up there. That don't hurt. And then here I am.
0: I'm Evie Bolaños. We hear how one state program is helping workers make that transition and why that lifeline could soon run out.
2: That's ahead at 6:51 on the California Report. On Forum at 9, a consideration of what it will take for California to meet its clean energy goals, the state racing toward an ambitious goal of 100% clean energy by 2045. Hear more on Forum today at 9. Kelly Corrigan Wonders tonight at 10 on KQED. The guest Pulitzer Prize-winning writer Geraldine Brooks. She set out to profile a bureaucrat for a book on the government and found someone who sounds almost like a fictional character, a fit, tattooed IRS agent who teaches jujitsu. Kelly Corrigan Wonders is on KQED tonight, beginning at 10 o'clock. 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
3: It's Morning Edition on KQED. I'm Alex Emsley, sitting in for Brian Watt. A majority of Californians who were formerly incarcerated end up on the streets, partially because many landlords won't accept tenants with a criminal record. There are exceptions, like in San Francisco, at a Victorian-style building. It served as a lifeline for people transitioning out of prison, and the tenants now want to buy the house to preserve that mission. KQED's Sydney Johnson reports.
4: And this is the backyard. Mind you, everything that's back here, we built the deck.
5: Here in San Francisco's Haight-Ashbury neighborhood, tucked behind homages to the Summer of Love, Eldridge Cruz shows off his shady backyard oasis.
4: We have a lot of get-togethers back here. You know, cook some barbecue, sit back here and talk. Do whatever you want here, because like I said, we accept any and all.
5: Cruz has lived in this co-op called Template House since 2019. That was the year he was released after nearly three decades from prison. He says he first got connected to a similar supportive housing group in the area.
4: As soon as I come to the living room, I'm like, hey, I know you. I know you, and I know you too. I'm like, man.
5: Soon after, he helped found Template House. Cruz has four roommates, some of whom also spent time in prison. He says being with people who share his lived experience gave him a soft landing as he transitioned out of incarceration.
4: It brings about stability. That's what it's really about, stability.
5: He's now helping with an effort to buy his house, which sits on a storefront right on Haight Street and dates back to the early 1900s. Their plan is to secure a community land trust. That means a nonprofit would own the property to keep the house affordable and preserve their model.
6: The thing that I really want to do is to take this building off the speculative market. A trust locks it in a way that is really powerful.
5: Zarina Agnew runs the nonprofit Second Life Project. It's leading the effort and helping tenants fundraise to buy the $2 million house.
6: The thing that's unique about Template is it gives us this opportunity to create a legacy project. So that there will always be at least one place like this for people governed by people coming out of long-term incarceration, and that, if we're successful, will outlive us.
5: She says so far they've secured roughly $63,000 through donations, plus $100,000 in a low-interest loan. Paula Eisner is an attorney who works with cooperatives and is not involved in the initiative. She believes the tenant's goal is within reach.
7: It's much easier to come together as a group, approach the owner with different sources of financing than to try to buy a unit from a building owner by yourself. So I do think this is a very effective approach.
5: The house's owners support their tenant's vision, but have said if the purchase doesn't happen by the end of the year, it'll go on the market. And in that scenario, residents like Eldridge Cruz say they would be forced to move. He says he pays just around $1,400 a month to rent a shared room in the house. The average rental price of a one-bedroom apartment in San Francisco is $4,200 a month.
4: My family is in Los Angeles, but why do I choose to be here? Amongst people who I'm not blood related to, but we are all family.
5: Despite the uncertainty ahead, he's trying to stay optimistic and keep the backyard barbecues going. I'm Sydney Johnson, KQED News.
3: The Giants are betting on a reshuffle to turn things around following this week's flurry of trades. They include the departures of 2024 All-Star Elliot Ramos and this year's All-Star Luis Arraez. But no matter how they're doing, the Giants can count on their most committed fans, the kayakers at McCovey Cove outside Oracle Park. KQED's Azul Dahlstrom-Ekman and Sarah Wright went out there last year and brought us this report.
8: You're going to want to sit down on the dock and then shimmy yourself in. We're getting in the water at the Mission Creek Kayak Launch. It's just upstream from the ballpark. Adam Zolot is the owner of Dog Patch Paddle. He helps us get set up.
9: And I'm going to push you off.
8: All right.
9: Have a great time. Hope you catch a ball.
10: It feels great, especially to be in a single kayak. I feel like I have a lot more mobility.
8: Nice. Yeah, this is beautiful. We paddle down the creek over to Oracle Park with the wind at our backs. On the way, we pass under two bridges. It takes about 15 minutes of leisurely paddling to get to McCovey Cove. Once we get there, there's more than a dozen other folks floating around, some in kayaks, some in bigger boats.
10: Giants are not looking good this season, so we are here despite that. And to catch a splash hit.
8: Yeah, catching a splash hit would be really cool, but as I understand, it's not very likely.
10: It's super unlikely, and splash hits only count if they're hit by Giants, and if they're fair home runs. So a foul ball or a home run hit by the other team, does that count as a splash hit?
8: And to you, what's like the most exciting or what's like the best part about kayaking in McCovey Cove besides the chance of catching a splash hit?
10: Taking people out for their first ever kayak is my favorite. Also, just the general camaraderie and vibe, especially on a sunny day. It's a party out here.
11: If you're a Giants fan, you have to do this one time.
8: Raul Reyes of South San Francisco is grilling up some chicken in Al Pastor with his buddies. He's got this little propane grill hanging off a speedboat.
11: It's about $250 just for this little barbecue pit. You got your little stand and stuff like that. You know, it makes it real easy to cook.
8: That's definitely for more experienced boaters. But I asked my colleague Sarah, any advice for people who are thinking of kayaking to a Giants game for the first time?
10: Rent a boat from any of the nearby spots. Bring what you think you want, like maybe a burrito, maybe something to drink, a hat, some sunglasses. And then the next couple of times, if you want to bring your own boat or grab a friend's boat, you'll know what to do and you'll know how to navigate the cove. But generally, it's very safe. You can't really get sucked out to the bay in any direction. And it's usually only a maximum 15-20 minute paddle.
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2: 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Now 6:29. Traffic check time beginning in the East Bay. Here is Mel Baker.
12: In Fremont, 880 northbound after Auto Mall Parkway, a hazard of some kind is in the left lane. Checking back in on the Santa Cruz Mountains, they still haven't been able to remove that stalled big rig from the right lane on southbound 17 at around Summit Road. Mel Baker for KQED.
2: 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Starting out the day with some clouds in spots, especially along the coast, then becoming mostly sunny today. And highs cooler inland, several degrees cooler compared to yesterday. Highs for the bay generally 70s to the upper 80s. Predicted high temperature today, San Jose 88, looking for a high of 78 in Oakland and 72 downtown San Francisco. Sunny for Sacramento, highs between 95 and 101. Predicted high, Sacramento City 99.
13: Live from NPR News in Washington, I'm Dave Mattingly. The Democratic Senate primary in Michigan remains too close to call this morning between progressive candidate Abdul El-Sayed and Congresswoman Haley Stevens, a moderate. Republican Congressman Chuck Edwards of North Carolina says he's ending his reelection bid. The announcement comes 2 days after the House Ethics Committee recommended Edwards be censured for inappropriate conduct toward two female aides in his office. With the November elections less than 3 months away, NPR's Hansi Lo Wong says a longstanding legal protection for eligible voters in most states is now in effect.
14: What's known as the 90-day quiet period before federal elections is beginning in the 44 states, plus Washington, D.C., that must follow the 1993 National Voter Registration Act. Those states are supposed to have finished any program for systematically removing ineligible voters from their rolls. Congress passed this ban on late mass purges to make sure any eligible voters who mistakenly get flagged have enough time to resolve problems and vote. But the Trump administration and Republican officials in states like Ohio are pushing courts to change how that ban works. They argue it does not apply to programs for removing non-U.S. citizens. The Supreme Court has agreed to hear an Arizona case about this issue during its next term. In 2024, the High Court allowed a late purge in Virginia that canceled registrations of U.S. citizens eligible to vote. Hansi Lo Wong, NPR News.
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3: Live from KQED News, I'm Alex Emsley. Just weeks before the school year begins, officials in Richmond are looking for another site for students and teachers at Kennedy High School, after tests there found a toxic chemical in the soil. KQED's Joseph Jiha reports.
15: The school district closed the campus after it found the chemical tetrachloroethylene, which is commonly used for dry cleaning. The tests were done at the suggestion of the state's Department of Toxic Substances Control, but it's not clear what prompted them. Liz Sanders, a district spokesperson, says there's no immediate risk, but more testing is needed.
16: We are moving forward very quickly with DTSC and our third-party testing contractor to make sure that testing of the indoor air happens immediately so that we can understand if there is any health or safety risk within the buildings themselves.
15: The district will hold a meeting Thursday evening about the closure. I'm Joseph Jiha, KQED News.
3: COVID levels in Bay Area wastewater are going back up and have now surpassed the peak seen last winter. KQED's Carly Severn has more.
17: Stanford University's wastewater scan team, which monitors the presence of viruses in human sewage, says July's COVID levels were up 136% from June. Over 60% of the Bay Area sites Stanford monitors are now in the medium category for the virus and continuing to rise, although levels are still well below those seen in 2025's summer swell. Wastewater Scan's national data reports a number of COVID variants in current circulation, including the XFG or Strata strain, which can cause a scratchy hoarse throat that's easily mistaken for allergies. I'm Carly Severn, KQED News.
3: And I'm Alex Emsley.
2: 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Morning clouds giving way to mostly sunny skies except along the coast. Highs anywhere from the 70s to upper 80s for the Bay today. And for the Sacramento area, sunny skies, highs from 95 to 101. Predicted high temperature today, Sacramento 99. Looking for high in San Jose of 88, Oakland 78, downtown San Francisco is 72. 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
18: It's Morning Edition from NPR News. I'm Michelle Martin.
19: And I'm Steve Inskeep. Good morning. The House Ethics Committee is investigating Ohio Republican lawmaker Max Miller. Miller is accused of abusing his ex-wife, Emily Moreno, and his daughter, who's a toddler. He denies these allegations. The accusations amount to a family crisis on Capitol Hill because Miller's former father-in-law is Republican Senator Bernie Moreno. He spoke with reporters yesterday about his daughter.
20: She fears what this guy is capable of. You can't fathom what that makes me feel like when the dad's number one job is to protect your kids.
19: Miller says he has no plans to resign or to stop running for re-election. NPR political reporter Elena Moore has been following all this. Elena, good morning.
21: Good morning.
19: Give me some more details. What are the allegations exactly?
21: Well, a lot of this stems from an ongoing legal battle happening between Miller and his ex-wife over custody of their young daughter. Moreno filed for divorce in 2024 and, according to court records, accuses Miller of abuse, alleging he once threw hot water on her, pushed her against a wall, and held a gun to her head. She's also alleging that Miller broke their daughter's collarbone. Over the weekend, Miller responded, saying in a lengthy video on social media that he denied ever abusing his daughter or ex-wife.
22: My former wife is engaging in a pattern of reporting incredible, serious, and destructive allegations with absolutely no evidence.
19: Tricky situation for Republicans, to say the least, with a congressman on one side and a senator on the other. What have Republican leaders said?
21: I mean, not much. Senator Moreno is one of the only Republicans in Congress publicly calling on Miller to resign. Moreno had been pretty quiet for months on this, but spoke up after Miller's, posted that video on social media. Moreno says Miller is a danger to his daughter and granddaughter and that he lacks, quote, basic standards of character required to hold elected office. Miller on Tuesday called for a House ethics investigation to clear his name, and soon after that, Steve, the panel said they were looking into domestic violence and drug use allegations.
19: Oh, interesting that Miller himself asked for the investigation. Yeah. What might the investigation look like?
21: Well, depending on what they find, committee members can do a few things. In some cases, they can refer their investigation to the Department of Justice or state law enforcement, but we've also seen the panel recommend a member be expelled or censured in the past. I mean, just on Monday, we saw the House Ethics Committee censure Republican Congressman Chuck Edwards of North Carolina over allegations that he harassed staffers, which he denies, though, Steve, just this morning, Edwards has also said he'll no longer run for re-election. But critics of this system argue it does have real limits. Progressive attorney Cheyenne Hunt leads the organization Reckoning Action, which works to combat misogyny in public life.
23: There's really no meaningful transparency into what goes on and how these complaints are evaluated. It's really where, complaints go to die in most cases. They spend months, sometimes years, behind closed doors.
21: And she told me that the overall system is designed with a fundamental flaw, in her view, which is asking lawmakers to police themselves and their colleagues.
19: Because it's an election year, I have to ask about the political implications of all this.
21: Yeah. Well, as for Edwards in North Carolina, Republicans will now need to find a new candidate. And it does create some political trickiness for GOP leaders, given he represents a district that is considered only lean Republican by the Cook Political Report. As for Miller, he represents a seat in Northeast Ohio. It's traditionally been a pretty safe Republican seat. But in a year where Republicans are fighting to keep hold of their slim majority, Miller remaining in the race could boost momentum for Democrats to try and flip the seat. Also, though Miller says he's staying in the race, he doesn't have much time to potentially change his mind, Steve. Ohio Secretary of State Frank LaRose says his office has to finalize candidates for the general election ballot in Ohio by Monday, August 10th.
19: Coming right up. NPR political reporter Elena Moore, thanks.
21: Thanks, Steve.
18: The situation on the border between Spain and Morocco is no longer an emergency. Tens of thousands of people crossed into the Spanish territory of Ceuta last Thursday. Most have now left, but as Terry Schultz reports, there is still a political divide in the European Union.
24: When the population of the Spanish border town of Ceuta on the North African coast nearly doubled in 2 days due to a sudden increase in would-be migrants, it sent a wave of panic throughout the European Union. Would these people get through the Spanish border and enter the rest of Europe? Spoiler, no, they wouldn't. But EU Migration Commissioner Magnus Brunner was keeping a close eye on that.
25: These past few days were, I would say, a test of our European resilience on the one hand and of the security of our external borders.
24: If that sounds like the other 26 countries had rallied behind Spain, think again. Many actually blamed Madrid. That sentiment was toned down by the time EU interior ministers met in emergency session Tuesday. But as the crisis was underway, 22 of the bloc's 27 prime ministers suggested in a hastily drafted letter that a ruling on migrant rights taken by the Spanish Supreme Court on July 8th and the government's decision this year to allow hundreds of thousands of undocumented migrants living in Spain to apply for residency may have encouraged the rush. While Commissioner Bruner acknowledged there's no proof of that.
25: It's not a good signal. Definitely not. It's not a good signal for the rest of Europe.
24: Migration expert Saili Heinikoski with the Finnish Institute of International Affairs has her own ideas about what's not good for Europe. The instinct by some EU member states to suspend visa-free travel with Spain, as Italy did, even though none of the incoming migrants made it through Ceuta's own border protection to travel onward.
0: That was really, really surprising and I think very detrimental for the EU as a whole.
24: Even Heinokoski's native Finland, the EU country furthest from Ceuta, immediately said it would reinforce its borders when the crossing started. Heinokoski also noted Finland has itself experienced migration manipulation on its border with Russia. She says upcoming elections in many countries are making migration issues even more politically charged than usual.
0: It tells about the whole political situation in the EU at the moment that it benefits the far right. They use it for their own political purposes.
24: Michelle Lavoie is the director of the Brussels-based Platform for International Cooperation on Undocumented Migrants. She says research has disproven the argument that regularization of migrants creates a pull factor, and the fact that at least 80 people died in the Ceuta incident underscores the need for more legal pathways for people to enter Europe.
1: People dying while trying to come in is really what the focus should be. Why are people ready to risk their lives?
24: Discussing ways to bring people in is much less politically popular at the moment than how to better keep them out, which was the top priority of the EU meeting Tuesday. And with the Spanish government outraged at how it was treated by most of its EU counterparts, there are fences to mend in more ways than one. For NPR News, I'm Terry Schultz in Helsinki.
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2: Spanish painter Salvador Dalí needed America to become famous, so suggests a new exhibit about his life and his influence. More on that is just ahead as Morning Edition continues on KQED News. Mari Bolaños with the California Report less than 10 minutes from now. The traffic report on KQED, beginning with a peek at the Richmond-San Rafael Bridge. Good morning, Mel Baker.
12: Yeah, this is 580 eastbound, so coming off the bridge before Harbor Drive, a vehicle slammed into some sand barrels, sent debris in the left lane, and it may also be catching fire. Emergency crews heading to the scene. Westbound on the bridge, the backup is beginning around the Richmond Parkway to the Toll Plaza, remains sluggish out to midspan. On the Bay Bridge, the backup is solid to the overcrossing, where it's remained pretty steady this morning. Metering lights on, of course. It's slow all the way across the span to the 10180 merge in San Francisco. Mel Baker for KQED.
2: 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Now it's listener perspective time on KQED. Your listener, Wendy Murphy. Wendy sharing about the pain of losing a family pet.
4: If you've ever had a pet, you know the profound impact they can have on a family. As they grow old, their unconditional love seems even more generous, which is why their end of life can be so hard. With our current pet, we will probably have to decide when that end will be, and that makes it especially difficult. I picked up our then 1-year-old yellow Labrador from a stranger in a parking lot an hour from our house. The dog needed a home because he was too big and uncontrollable for the family to keep. Now here we are, 14 years later, and he has been the most steadfast dream come true. He's always there to lean on during hard times, always eager for any adventure. As he faces increasingly difficult physical and cognitive issues, we're trying to keep him comfortable, decide what interventions make sense, and balance all that with any suffering in mind. When he's rolling in the grass, wagging his tail, or eager to walk and sniff, We know we should keep going. When he looks confused, is slow to get up, or experiences discomfort that medication can't relieve, it weighs heavily on us. Years ago, I read an article about animal euthanasia and the impossible task of trying to plan the right time to end a life. I remember a comment that said, when faced with this heavy responsibility, we have three outcomes: before it is the right time, the exact right time, and when it is too late. The author noted that most people worry so much about doing it too soon and wait too long as a result. We definitely don't want to prolong any suffering, so we're left with a painful reality of euthanizing before that exact right time. And we think that's the final, most generous gift we can give our beloved Charlie. With a perspective, I'm Wendy Murphy.
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19: 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I'm Steve Inskeep.
18: And I'm Michelle Martin. Good morning. The surrealist artist Salvador Dalí was from Spain, but a new exhibit at the Dalí Museum in Tampa Bay argues it was America that made him a celebrity. Kathy Carter from member station WUSF takes us there.
5: Salvador Dalí first came to the United States in 1934. When his ship docked in New York Harbor, the press was waiting. As cameras clicked, the artist dramatically untied a painting strapped to his chest, revealing a nude portrait of his wife, Gala. Resting on her shoulders was a pair of lamb chops.
6: So he really came to the United States with a real understanding of mass media and exploited it from day one.
5: Jennifer Cohen is a head curator at the Dalí Museum, and she says the nation's 250th birthday is a good time to lean into Dalí's ties to America. The artist returned to the U.S. frequently, and for 8 years he lived here full-time after escaping Europe during World War II. Hank Hine, the museum's longtime director, says America offered Dalí a fresh canvas for his wild imagination.
7: He loved the possibilities, the energy, the resources. All these things were so antithetical to the life in Europe. So he was thrilled by America.
5: Dalí turned up in museum shows, on Broadway as a costume designer, and in storefronts along New York's Fifth Avenue. A Dalí-designed window display for the department store Bonwit Teller in 1939 included a mannequin with a head made of roses and an early prototype of his now-famous lobster telephone. By the 1950s, Dalí was seemingly everywhere in American pop culture. In the exhibit, videos show his TV appearances, from late-night talk shows to the guessing game, What's My Line?
8: Have you a mustache that is rather well known? In fact, could you be almost caricatured just by that?
9: Yes.
8: Oh, well, thank you, Arlene. Are you Salvador Dalí?
11: Salvador Dalí is right.
5: And he was a much-used pitch man selling products from Alka-Seltzer to an airline.
26: Whitey Ford and his new friend Salvador Dalí always fly Braniff. They like our food, they like our style, and they like to be on time.
27: When you got it, flaunt it.
28: Tell him, Dalí, baby.
5: The artist also conquered Hollywood and worked with Alfred Hitchcock and Walt Disney. While living for a time in California, Dalí and Gala often threw extravagant surrealist dinner parties, as reported in this 1941 newsreel.
29: A puzzled guest, Bob Hope, sees the fish course served in satin slippers. Presumably, the fish is sole.
5: For roughly four decades, Dalí lived at the St. Regis Hotel in New York City during annual months-long stays. He continued to paint here until failing health marked his return to Spain in the 1980s. Today, Dalí remains one of the art world's most famous figures. Museum director Hine says that's thanks to a pair of influences. One, his wife Gala, and the other, the United States.
7: And without those two, he would have been a moderately respected landscape painter in the coast of Spain, seen by very few people.
5: Now the largest collection of Dali's paintings outside of Europe is in St. Petersburg, and as guests exit the show, they can see one of Dali's sentiments painted in big, bold letters. It reads, "Only America had enough fresh intelligence and available energy to fulfill my hypertrophic self." For NPR News, I'm Kathy Carter in St. Petersburg, Florida.

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1: And ahead of the California report, let's check the commute for you, beginning with a South Bay problem and Mel Baker.
2: San Jose 280 southbound before 10th Street, there are 100 cans of soup rolling across the lanes. We don't know exactly how they determined it was 100 cans, but that's what the report says. Meanwhile, we have some slow traffic on northbound 101 from Yerba Buena Road to the Montague Expressway, slow to stop and go northbound 87 from the Capitol Expressway to the Almaden Expressway. Mel Baker, no cups of soup. Or KQED.
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3: Good morning. This is the California Report. I'm Maddie Bolaños in San Francisco. A federal judge in Los Angeles is holding the Department of Homeland Security in contempt for denying an order to make digital copies of communications, think texts and emails, from personal cell phones used by immigration agents during operations in the Los Angeles area last year. In January, the judge ordered the federal government to expedite this process for more than 800 agents involved in the controversial immigration raids. But in June, DHS admitted they were processing the requests at a rate of 3 phones every 2 weeks. That means it would take agencies 4 years to complete the request, as the plaintiff's lawyers pointed out. The judge issued a $500 per day fine on the federal government until it turns over the records. This comes as ACLU lawyers last month asked the judge to issue another order that is meant to stop agents from detaining people based on their race. A Los Angeles County jury has awarded a $47 million verdict to the family of a stone worker who died of silicosis. KQED's labor correspondent Farida Javala Romero reports.
4: Hundreds of stone cutters are suing manufacturers and distributors of artificial stone, the countertop material linked to silicosis, an aggressive and incurable lung disease. Wilmer Ruben Martinez Paredes was only 41 when he died, leaving 3 kids and a wife. In 2023, she sued a host of companies, including artificial stone distributor Daltile and major manufacturers like Cambria, Caesarstone, and Cosentino. Her attorney, James Nevin, says this is the third U.S. verdict so far in favor of workers.
5: Very young family was left without their husband and father, and there's nothing that can make up for that. But, you know, this verdict gives them some measure of justice.
4: No comment yet from Daltile, Cambria, Cosentino, or Caesarstone, a bill by California Congressman Tom McClintock that would prohibit these kinds of lawsuits is advancing in Washington, D.C. For the California Report, I'm Farida Javala Romero.
3: A new report has determined the cause of the deadly and destructive Eaton fire in Los Angeles County. LAist reporter Aaron Stone brings us the details.
6: An LA County Fire Department investigation concludes that Southern California Edison equipment did indeed spark the fire that killed at least 19 people and destroyed thousands of homes and businesses. Zaire Calvin lost his big sister Evelyn and his home in the fire, but he says the report provides little closure.
7: Edison still has an accepted responsibility.
6: An Edison spokesperson told LAist the company is reviewing the report and is committed to fairly compensating the community.
3: That was LAist reporter Aaron Stone. California's oil and gas industry is shrinking as the state transitions away from fossil fuels. A state fund has been helping displaced workers land well-paying jobs in other industries, but that lifeline could soon disappear. KQED's Julie Small takes us to Kern County, the oil capital of California.
8: On Joe Villarreal's second day on the job at Northwest Metrology, he's learning how to calibrate torque wrenches.
9: And you just sometimes you have to snug it up to make sure it's at a set torque.
8: Wayne Moulet owns the Bakersfield company, which calibrates sensitive machinery, everything from pacemakers to pistachio roasters.
10: We calibrate all kinds of equipment for oil field, hospitals, aviation.
8: The work is highly technical. It requires years of training and the ability to read and follow 2-inch thick manuals. Moulet has struggled to find the right employees.
10: People come in, give us resumes. The resumes look great, but they just don't have the work ethic.
8: But the job was a good fit for Villaroe, a 55-year-old father of three who spent 30 years working in Kern County's oil fields until he was laid off last year. Villaroe found his new job at a placement event in Bakersfield, just for oil and gas workers.
9: To be honest, I was almost going to walk out the door and not go up to talk to them at the meeting, but I thought, oh, I should just go up there. It don't hurt.
0: Right, right.
9: And then here I am.
8: Villaroe is one of over 1,000 people benefiting from California's Displaced Oil and Gas Workers Fund. The fund was launched in 2022 to mitigate the impact of the state's transition away from fossil fuels on an industry that employs an estimated 94,000 people. Six refineries in California have either closed or converted to renewables in as many years. Kern County has been especially hard hit.
11: Welcome, sir.
12: Francisco?
11: Yes, sir.
12: Is it Scott? Yes.
8: Francisco Avila is a job counselor at the Kern Inyo Workforce Development Board. He hosts sessions to help oil and gas workers access benefits.
13: Please complete these applications. 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
8: On a Wednesday morning in May, Avila is speaking to about a dozen men. They listen with a mixture of skepticism and guarded hope as he tells them they may qualify for up to $15,000 to pay for education or training, and that employers in high-wage industries like construction, renewables, and aerospace are looking for workers just like them.
13: So they're looking for you. They're looking for your expertise, your experience, your knowledge, your skill set. 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
8: More than 650 oil and gas workers in Kern and Inyo counties have enrolled for the state-funded assistance, and nearly a third of them have found new jobs. While the fund has helped many people across the state, it's only a pilot and is set to sunset next year. A bill to make the fund permanent is moving through the legislature. Lori Wallace testified in support of the bill at a hearing in April, just days after the 50-year-old was laid off from the Phillips 66 refinery in Los Angeles.
14: Many of us are older and cannot simply start over at the bottom of a new apprenticeship. We are trying to pivot into careers where our vast technical skills can be applied.
8: The layoffs keep coming. In April, oil giant Valero ceased operations at a refinery in the Bay Area city of Benicia, costing 282 workers their jobs. Lawmakers have until August 31st to vote on the legislation. For the California Report, I'm Julie Small.
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3: And that is the California Report for Wednesday, August 5th. We're a production of KQED News. I'm Avi Bolaños. Thank you for listening and have a great day.
1: Ahead of Morning Edition, more of Morning Edition, and we have news updates as well in the 7 o'clock hour. A traffic update now, beginning in the East Bay. Good morning, Mel Baker.
2: In San Lorenzo, 880 southbound between Llewellyn Boulevard and Industrial Parkway, it's pretty sluggish right now. It remains slow all the way down to the Automall Parkway in Fremont. On the San Mateo Bridge, traffic bunching up right at the toll plaza. It is a little slow on the west end of the Dumbarton Bridge. Mel Baker for KQED.
1: 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At 7 o'clock, Michael State in for Dave Freeman. 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
16: Good morning. The war with Iran is draining the Army's supply of missiles. Those are the weapons of choice for attack and defense. How does it change U.S. calculations for this war and for possible future ones? It's Morning Edition from NPR News.
17: On KQED News, we hear from a woman who left the North Bay to escape fires, now facing the same in Spokane. I'm Alex Emslin.
16: FDA advisors want the agency to approve a new flu vaccine, and that's prompting debate. I'm Michelle Martin.
11: And I'm Steve Inskeep. On one side is a test by Moderna of more than 40,000 people. On the other side is RFK Jr. Also, cases of black lung disease are rising among coal miners. And David Ellison says resistance to his planned takeover of Warner Brothers is about politics, not law. It's Wednesday, August 5th. This day in 1861, President Lincoln signed a law to help fund the Union in the Civil War, including the first income tax. The news is next.
3: Live from NPR News in Washington, I'm Windsor Johnston. The Associated Press has called Michigan's Democratic Senate primary race for progressive candidate Abdul El Sayed. He defeated moderate Haley Stevens to win the nomination. Speaking to NPR's Morning Edition, El Sayed said Democrats face a pivotal test in the months ahead.
18: If you can build a movement brick by brick on a conversation about who we are and who we want to be, that you can take on $70 million of outside spending, an 11-to-1 spending disadvantage, by motivating people to be a part of their democracy, we look forward to continuing to build that movement to get money out of politics, put money in your pocket, Medicare for all, into November to defeat Mike Rogers, a historically corrupted congressional member in Michigan and wannabe senator.
3: El Sayed will take on Republican Mike Rogers in one of the country's most closely watched Senate races this fall. A federal judge has dismissed the seditious conspiracy case against members of the far-right Oath Keepers group at the request of the Justice Department. A jury convicted leaders of the group in connection with the January 6th attack on the U.S. Capitol building in 2021. NPR's Kerry Johnson reports.
19: A federal judge had sentenced Oath Keepers leader Stuart Rhodes to spend 18 years in prison, calling him an ongoing threat to democracy. But the Trump Justice Department backed away from the case against Rhodes and other members of the group, so Judge Amit Mehta reluctantly agreed to dismiss it. In a new court filing, the judge says the move diminishes the gravity of January 6th and denigrates the work of prosecutors and police who tried to hold the perpetrators to account. A lawyer for Stuart Rhodes says seditious conspiracy charges should never have been brought. Kerry Johnson, NPR News, Washington.
3: Stocks on Wall Street opened higher this morning on the heels of big gains Tuesday. NPR's Scott Horsley reports the Dow Jones Industrial Average jumped more than 600 points in early trading.
20: Both the Dow and the S&P 500 index closed at record highs on Tuesday, boosted by strong corporate earnings reports as well as hopes for a diplomatic resolution with Iran that might lead to a reopening of the Strait of Hormuz. The Walt Disney Company reported better-than-expected results for the quarter thanks to the billion-dollar box office success of Toy Story 5. Disney theme parks in the U.S. are also doing well, despite a drop in the number of international visitors. SpaceX reported financial results for the first time since going public earlier this summer. The company, run by Elon Musk, lost more than $500 million, as strong revenues were eclipsed by big spending, especially on artificial intelligence. Scott Horsley, NPR News, Washington.
3: President Trump is in Las Vegas today, where he's expected to highlight his economic agenda and also drum up support for Republican candidates ahead of the midterm elections. This is NPR News.
1: Live from KQED News, I'm Alex Emsley. Former North Bay residents who moved to Washington State, in part to escape wildfires, now find themselves faced with another massive blaze. Juliana Coretta grew up in the Santa Rosa area and now lives in Spokane Valley. Running errands on Saturday, she saw a tunnel of smoke and flames from the old trails fire.
21: And it was just very surreal, and it just... the seeing of that reminded me of when we had to evacuate from Tubbs, leaving our house in Wickiup, looking back at the mountains and seeing the flames there.
1: Her home isn't threatened this time, but the smoke is thick.
21: I used to personally love the smell of a campfire, and now when I go outside and I smell that, it did not bring back happy memories, more anxieties and fear of what could happen in the unknown.
1: The Old Trails Fire is one of three fires in the Spokane area that have destroyed or damaged roughly 700 structures and forced thousands of people to evacuate. San Francisco's Muni riders will see more frequent buses and trains on some of the city's busiest routes starting later this month. The city's Municipal Transportation Agency announced the service changes Tuesday to cut wait times and crowding on lines like the 1 California and Judah and 5R Fulton Rapid. Director of Transportation, Julie Kirchbaum.
4: these changes are not going to make it more complex to navigate the system. There's not a lot of learning to do, but we do think customers will see some small but meaningful benefits to their travel.
5: The changes take effect August 29th. I'm Alex Emsley, KQED News.
1: 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And the listeners, of course, of KQED News. That's you. Thank you for your support. 7:06, stay Freeman away this morning. I'm Michael State. Beginning in the Santa Cruz Mountains, a traffic check now on a Wednesday with Mel Baker.
2: Still seeing this stalled big rig on 17 southbound at Summit Road blocking the right lane. They finally have a type of tow truck they need heading to the scene. Heading up to Pittsburgh, Highway 4 westbound from Love Ridge Road to San Marco Boulevard. That's stop and go. Traffic is slow on 242 southbound from Concord Avenue down to 680. It remains slow down to Walnut Creek. Mel Baker for KQED.
1: We'll check in again with Mel in about 10 minutes' time from now. 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Real estate in the city by the bay, San Francisco, can present a number of challenges, and the barriers are especially high for people who were formerly incarcerated. Now, one house in the city's Haight aims to remedy this. Its tenants are fundraising to make sure their refuge stays intact for people who've been released from prison. Hear more with our news team ahead at 8:22. That's next hour on KQED News. Highs today for the Bay, the upper 60s at the beaches, ranging 70s to upper 80s around the Bay shoreline to the low 90s inland, under mostly sunny skies. Sacramento sunny today, highs 95 to 101. 7:07, KQED News.
16: It's Morning Edition from NPR News. I'm Michelle Martin.
11: And I'm Steve Inskeep. U.S. missile stockpiles are running low.
16: The war with Iran is in its sixth month. NPR has confirmed that the Army has used up most of its long-range attack missiles during the war. That was first reported by Reuters.
11: NPR's Kat Lonsdorf is covering this story. Kat, good morning.
22: Hey, good morning, Steve.
11: Okay, what do you know here and what kind of missiles are we talking about?
22: So what the U.S. is running out of are precision missiles like PrSMs and ATACMS, according to a U.S. official familiar with the data who was not authorized to speak publicly. And Steve, just to talk you through those acronyms a bit, ATACMS stands for the Army Tactical Missile System. The other missile, the PrSM, stands for Precision Strike Missile. These are all offensive weapons which can be fired from hundreds of miles away. And they play an important role in protecting U.S. service members, since it means you don't have to send an American pilot, for example, to close to an enemy target.
11: I have to pause and just note how impressive it is that the United States has an offensive weapon called an ATACM.
22: Right, yeah.
11: But having noted that, how precise can you be in saying that the stockpiles are running low?
22: Well, it's all classified. The Pentagon doesn't give out the numbers of missiles that have been used. We do know that there have been more than 15,000 Iranian targets hit during this war.
11: Wow.
22: But many of those have been in the massive U.S. airstrikes that the U.S. was carrying out earlier. Now, we should note that many senior military officials and analysts believe that the U.S. does have sufficient supply of offensive weapons for now, despite those shortages I just mentioned. You know, one of the concerns with running low on these precision missiles is that it takes years to replenish them. So a shortage leaves the U.S. vulnerable in future conflicts, too, particularly if China decides to attack Taiwan in the coming years.
11: Oh, well, there you've hit on something, Kat, because it may well be the United States has plenty of missiles for now, but military planners would be asking, what if we need thousands more for a conflict that breaks out next
22: Absolutely.
11: Week? That's why they would feel like it's a shortage.
22: Right.
11: Now, we're talking about offensive missiles here. What about defensive missiles?
22: Right. So that is a key question. A report out last month by the Center for Strategic and International Studies sheds some light on that. It found that the U.S. stockpile of Patriot interceptors, those are the main tool that the U.S. has to shoot down incoming attack drones and missiles at targets in the Middle East like U.S. bases, has shrunk by about two-thirds since this war started in Iran. The exact number of Patriots is also classified, but a U.S. official not authorized to discuss sensitive issues told NPR that the figures in that report are are pretty accurate. Those missiles also take a good amount of time to replenish, and they're expensive, around $4 million a piece, which is a lot when they're often being used to shoot down Iranian drones, which cost something like $20,000 to $30,000 each.
6: Wow, what an imbalance. What is the military saying on the record about all this?
22: Well, not a whole lot because, like I said, all of this information around weapons is classified. The Trump administration has sent a lot of mixed messages when talking publicly about the issue. In June, Defense Secretary Pete Hegseth said that reports of depleted stockpiles were, quote, manufactured stories, although he also acknowledged that rebuilding the stockpile could take months or years. And, you know, Steve, there is real urgency here, too. Ukraine desperately needs U.S.-made Patriot missiles to defend against Russian attacks. President Volodymyr Zelensky is pleading for other countries to send some of their Patriot missiles to Ukraine, but so far nobody has offered.
6: NPR's Kat Lonsdorf, thanks so much. Really appreciate it.
22: Thank you.
16: Let's get another view of this issue with Stacey Pettijohn. She's a senior fellow and director of the defense program at the Center for a New American Security. That's an independent nonprofit that develops national security and defense policies. Good morning. Thanks for joining us.
7: Thanks for having me.
16: So are you surprised by what we're learning about these missile stockpiles? The reporting is that the levels are so low. I mean, for example, Patriot missiles down by two-thirds since the start of the Iran war.
7: No, not at all. We've never purchased enough of the precision-guided weapons that analysts believe would be needed for large wars. In the budgeting process that the Pentagon has, they tend to end up getting short shrift compared to the large weapons platforms like ships, tanks, airplanes. And habitually, we underbuy, and there's a lot of volatility in the buys. And that has led to really lean stockpiles that we found out if you are engaged in a high-intensity conflict and a long-lasting one, you can run out. This has happened in the past with other weapons like JDAMs, which were precision-guided bombs in the war against ISIS.
16: Why does it take so long to replenish these? Is it the budgeting process that you just spoke about, or is there something in the, just the production itself that takes this much time?
7: It's both. The budgeting process takes a couple of years of itself, but then there are fairly lean production lines for most of these weapons because of the change year to year. Industry isn't going to invest and have surplus capacity lying around that if the buys change dramatically. And this has led to really thin supply chains at like second and third tier suppliers. And that makes it hard to ramp up quickly because you need to increase production across the board. And it's particularly difficult with some of the smaller suppliers that provide key components of the weapons.
16: You just heard our colleague Kat Lonsdorf mention that low stockpiles could leave the U.S. vulnerable, for example, in the event of China attacking Taiwan. Could you just as briefly as you can explain that?
7: China has the largest inventory of missiles in the world, ballistic and cruise missiles, and a key part of their doctrine is to use them to attack U.S. bases and forces in the region. So the lack of air defense interceptors like the Patriot and THAAD would be a huge problem. We know there aren't sufficient numbers of them anyway. But there definitely aren't right now as we look at the balance between the two sides.
16: Hmm. Should the Trump administration rethink its strategy in Iran, given what this reporting is telling us about these missile levels?
7: Absolutely, yes. The U.S. isn't going to win a war of endurance where there's an asymmetry of the stakes like there is right now between the U.S. and Iran. Iran has much more interest in sort of holding firm and securing the gains that it's made in this war, namely control over the Strait of Hormuz. And it's willing to tolerate a tremendous amount of pain to achieve that. The U.S. has found that it can't compel it to give up by bombing it, and there are no good options to escalate. So when you add that, the cost of the weapons, the production timelines, which also favor Iran, it seems like it is time to rethink and focus on rebuilding U.S. military capabilities so that we don't have long-term vulnerabilities that could lead to aggression in other parts of the world.
16: So, you know, we've spent a lot of time on this program and many other news programs obviously talking about sort of the diplomatic strategy here, the diplomatic initiatives, and whether that could be different. But we're talking here about just sort of defense strategy. Is there a way to defend against Iranian drones and missiles without using Patriot missiles?
7: There are. So for some types of weapons, the ballistic missiles are the hardest to defend against. And we've seen this with Ukraine, where they have been asking for more

0: running low?
1: No, Russia's got a surplus right now, and that's part of the problem. As you think about this going forward, there's evidence that Russia is already resupplying Iran and sending back improved versions of the drones that Iran sent to them in 2022. And there's going to, I think, be a lot more of that. And Iran's going to be able to rebuild its offensive weapons before the U.S. can rebuild its defensive ones.
2: We have to leave it there. Sobering. That's Stacey Pettijohn. She's a senior fellow and director of the defense program at the Center for a New American Security. Stacey Pettijohn, thanks.
1: Thank you.
3: It's a given that Democrats have an advantage in this year's midterm elections. The president's party usually struggles, but Republicans have some advantages, too. Here's NPR congressional reporter Eric McDaniel.
4: It's not a secret. President Trump is unpopular, and the cost of living in this country is high. Those are indicators that would usually point to a wave election for congressional Democrats, and as their candidates outraise their GOP opponents, they are mostly favored. But the Republicans have the resources to make up that money gap by drawing on outside groups. That includes party-affiliated organizations and super PACs. Here's Brendan Glavin. He's director of Insights at Open Secrets. It's a nonprofit that tracks money in politics.
5: These outside groups play a very important role in these races. Republicans have a very big advantage at the super PAC level. Those super PACs I'm talking about, they have $187 million cash advantage. And then the big X factor is Trump's super PAC, which is, you know, MAGA Inc. That super PAC has $400 million.
4: Republicans also won the mid-decade redistricting war kicked off by President Trump. It sums to about a 10-seat boost in the House of Representatives. And in the Senate, too, Republicans say they're feeling confident about their map, defending seats in red states that Trump has won previously, like Texas and Iowa. Bernadette Breslin is National Press Secretary at the National Republican Senatorial Committee. She says that Senate candidates have a compelling message.
6: President Trump and Senate Republicans have delivered lower drug prices, a secure border, new jobs, and lower taxes. And our candidates continue to speak with voters across battleground states who have shared how Republicans' working families' tax cuts, for instance, have positively impacted their lives through no taxes on tips, overtime, and Social Security.
4: Breslin says Democrats have been in a race to the bottom against far-left candidates in their primaries, and that Americans can see the administration's results.
6: Americans are seeing violent crime rates, for instance, plummet nationally, and that's thanks to the leadership of President Trump and Senate Republicans.
4: Democrats refute that characterization, of course, and point to cuts to health insurance subsidies passed by Republicans. And they're on pretty sure footing right now, largely ahead in polling. But with Republicans' war chest and advantages in House and Senate maps, recreating the massive waves we've seen in previous midterm cycles could be a challenge. Eric McDaniel, NPR News in Washington.
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7: The FDA is about to decide whether to approve the first flu vaccine that uses the same mRNA technology as the COVID-19 shots. NPR's Rob Stein will have an update on that story after the half hour's news on Morning Edition from NPR News. You're enjoying the program on KQED News. Michael stayed in for Dave Freeman. Let's see if you're enjoying the morning commute on the Bay Bridge. 719, here's Mel Baker.
8: Well, the backup is still at the overcrossing. It hasn't gotten back to the maze as it often does and did yesterday. 580 westbound in Oakland, by the way, is slow from Highway 24 to the maze. Once you're on the upper deck of the Bay Bridge, you can expect traffic to remain slow. It becomes kind of stop and go as you're coming down toward the center anchorage and remains that way through the city. 101 northbound is backing up from 280 up to the hospital curve. Mel Baker for KQED.
7: 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We'll check in with you again before the bottom of the hour news. 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
9: I'm Laura Clivens. 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
1: On Forum at 10, you're going to hear from winemakers about why their industry is struggling at this point. 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
2: 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I'm Steve Inskeep.
3: And I'm Michelle Martin. Paramount's attempt to quickly take over Warner Brothers Discovery has been slowed down in court. 12 Democratic states' attorneys general sued, arguing the deal violated antitrust laws. Now, Paramount's chairman says the holdup is really about politics and whether he's fit to own Warner's news channel, CNN. NPR's David Folkenflik reports.
4: The $111 billion deal would tie together Paramount Pictures with Warner Brothers Studios, more than 50 basic cable channels with CBS, the Paramount Plus and HBO Max streaming services, and more. Paramount Chairman David Ellison said together it would be
5: a stronger, well-capitalized, creative-first company with the scale to compete alongside Netflix, Amazon, Apple, and others.
4: Ellison projected confidence to investors on a conference call yesterday.
6: We continue to believe very strongly that the combination of these two businesses create a stronger competitor that is good for Hollywood, good for consumers, and good for the creative community.
4: Yet Ellison sidestepped the argument he had unleashed in the opinion section of the New York Times just hours earlier. The deal would also bring CBS News and, yes, CNN under one roof. Ellison argued that was the real sticking point for the Democratic attorneys general. He disclaimed any interest in putting a finger on the scale in news, writing that he supported Republicans and Democrats. But Ellison didn't mention either of the two figures hovering over this deal. His father, Larry Ellison, the co-founder of Oracle, is the money behind the bid for Warner and a close ally of the second figure. That's President Trump, whose regulators have given the Ellisons the green light. David Ellison threw a banquet for the First Amendment earlier this year at which he honored Trump. Trump hates CNN. And politics? It's already kind of on the menu. The editor-in-chief that Ellison chose for CBS is a journalist who sees the press as too reflexively liberal.
7: I think it's a little bit about politics, about CNN.
4: This is Hollywood power player Ari Emanuel offering his own diagnosis of the problem and his own solution yesterday on CNBC's Squawk Box.
7: And I think there's a way around that if you just get in a room, not cost everybody money, and say, okay, let's put an editorial board over the news organization so that everybody's calm about news and possibly Larry Ellison controlling CNN and CBS.
4: A Paramount spokesperson tells NPR that's just Emanuel's suggestion. That model is not unheard of in the news business. To investors, Ellison said he welcomes a swift resolution, however it may arrive.
6: We're absolutely open to finding a solution out of court, but we also really believe that we'll win at trial. We believe that the facts and the law are on our side.
4: Every day of delay past September 30th cost Paramount more money owed to Warner Brothers investors. Paramount had asked for the trial to start in November. The judge set it for early next March. David Folkenflik, NPR News.
2: Now let's talk about a topic that is often in the news. Surveys show American support for Israel has declined. Pew Research Center surveys find about 52% of Americans have a positive view of Israel, but that number used to be much higher. It is one thing to hear the numbers, but it's another to hear Americans and Israelis talk about each other. NPR's Frank Langfitt reports from Washington and from Jerusalem.
8: When Lindsay Holiday was young, she says she was among the many Americans enamored with Israel.
9: When I was growing up in the early 50s, it was very much in everyone's consciousness. And it was an important thing to have, to be given Jews a safe haven in their own country.
8: Because of the Holocaust?
9: Yes.
8: Holiday, who lives in Washington, D.C., is now 80. She says these days she's more sympathetic to the Palestinians than the Israelis. She cites Israel's retaliatory war in Gaza that has killed an estimated 73,000 people there, and Israel's occupation of territory in Gaza, southern Lebanon, and the West Bank.
9: I feel it's lost its way by trying to take too much. There has to be a stopping point.
8: A Gallup poll earlier this year found Americans are more sympathetic to Palestinians than to Israelis. That's a change after nearly a quarter century of polling results that favored Israel. But some Americans still back the country. Mike Hall's 51. He works as an electrician in Virginia. Hall says Americans don't talk that much anymore about the Hamas-led attack on October 7, 2023, the one that killed an estimated 1,200 Israelis, triggered the Israeli invasion.
10: It's just been forgotten. Like, people want to have the narrative that it's genocide and all this, but, you know, if Canada came in and did that to Detroit, Michigan, we'd be in war with Canada instantly. I think it would be a totally different story if something like that happened here.
8: Last week, I flew from Washington to Israel.
11: I'm walking through the central market in Jerusalem, and there are hundreds of stalls here selling everything from chili peppers and dried fruit and nuts to candies. And I run into this woman, Gail Bronstein. She's buying some fish. She's worried about what she hears out of the U.S.
12: Israel as a state is very reliant on America. It's naive not to think that.
8: Bronstein worries that if American sentiment on Israel continues to sour, the next generation of U.S. leaders could reduce military support for the country.
12: I believe that once it will be smaller, it will be a very big concern for us.
8: Bronstein works as a singer and used to serve in the Israeli military as a spokesperson. I asked how she would respond to Americans who think 73,000 killings is excessive. Bronstein says Israel's military does all it can to limit civilian deaths, while Hamas uses people as human shields.
12: I think that it's a very privileged viewpoint to be able to look at everything from outside and to kind of critic how many casualties you think is enough or more than enough or too little. You don't live our reality. You don't have our challenges.
8: The UN said in April that more than 38,000 women and girls had been killed in Gaza as of December 2025. A couple of blocks away in the market, Wissam Al-Raki is selling fish. He's an Arab Christian born in Virginia. When he thinks about America, he thinks about what it can do to save Palestinians who face constant attacks from Israeli settlers in the West Bank. The United States helps us with everything, he tells me, and that's very nice. It gives strong backing to Israel. But the fact is, he, Trump, could stop the chaos that's happening right now, and he's not doing anything. Al-Raki worries about an explosion of Palestinian retaliatory violence in the West Bank, leading to attacks, as it has in the past, back here in Israel. Frank Langford, NPR News, reporting from Washington and Jerusalem.
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1: On KQED News, Mel Baker is here with Bay Area traffic, beginning with problems in the South Bay.
13: Looking at the slowdown, San Jose, northbound 101, slow from Yerba Buena Road to the Montague Expressway, northbound 87, sluggish from the Capitol Expressway to the Almenden Expressway, and northbound 85 is slow to stop and go from the Almenden Expressway up to about Pollard Road. Mel Baker, for KQED.
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14: Live from NPR News in Washington, I'm Dave Mattingly. Michigan's Democratic Senate primary has been won by progressive candidate Abdul El-Sayed. That's according to the Associated Press. He defeated Congresswoman Haley Stevens, a moderate, marking a big win for progressives in a battleground state. El-Sayed will face Republican Congressman Mike Rogers in November. A group of Democratic senators is urging the Trump administration to halt U.S. arms sales to the United Arab Emirates. As NPR's Jewel Bright reports, the senators cite the UAE's support for a paramilitary group in Sudan.
15: In their letter, 21 U.S. senators pressed the administration to halt certain arms sales to the UAE over its support for the paramilitary Rapid Support Forces, or RSF, which has been at war with Sudan's army for more than 3 years. The senators accused the UAE of backing the RSF's deadly campaign across Sudan, including a months-long attack on the Sudanese town of El Fasher last year that UN investigators say bore the hallmarks of a genocide. Reports say RSF fighters are now poised to launch another attack on the northern Sudanese town of El Obeid. The senators gave Rubio until August 17th to report on actions the administration is taking to prevent another mass atrocity event in El Obeid. Drew Bright, NPR News, Lagos.
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16: Live from KQED News, I'm Alex Hemsley. OpenAI will pay $3.2 million in a settlement with the U.S. Justice Department to resolve allegations of discrimination against American workers. The DOJ says the San Francisco-based company violated the Immigration and Nationality Act by preferring to hire international workers on temporary visas rather than U.S. workers. $2 million of the settlement will go to, quote, victims of the company's discriminatory practices. An OpenAI spokesperson says while they disagree with the DOJ's findings, they reached the agreement so they can continue to recruit the best talent from around the world and work with federal programs. California Attorney General Rob Bonta has issued an interim report card on his office's litigation against the Trump administration. At a press conference Tuesday, Bonta said the state has filed 82 lawsuits against the federal government since Trump returned to office and won temporary or permanent rulings in 83% of them so far.
17: The choice is Trump's. He determines if we sue him, when we sue him, how many times we sue him. He decides. Based on his actions. If he wants no more lawsuits from California, all he has to do is follow the law.
16: Bonta says his office has spent about $20 million of the $25 million the legislature appropriated specifically for litigation at the start of Trump's second term and restored about $207 billion in federal funding that the administration tried to cut or withhold. In sports, the Valkyries beat the Toronto Tempo 92-81. The Giants lost to the Rangers 5-4. The last game of that series in Texas starts at 11:30 our time this morning. I'm Alex Emsley, KQED News.
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18: Coming up next on the California Report, as the state moves away from fossil fuels, thousands of oil and gas workers are being forced to find new careers.
19: To be honest, I was almost going to walk out the door and not go up to talk to them at the meeting, but I thought, I should just go up there. It don't hurt. And then here I am.
18: I'm Eddie Bolaños. We hear how one state program is helping workers make that transition and why that lifeline could soon run out.
1: On the California Report ahead at 8:51. 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Partly to mostly cloudy in the morning, giving way to mostly sunny skies. Highs as cool as the 60s at the beaches, the low 90s inland.
3: 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I'm Michelle Martin.
2: And I'm Steve Inskeep. The Food and Drug Administration is expected to decide as soon as today whether to approve a flu vaccine.
3: It would be the first flu vaccine that uses mRNA technology, and that is leading to some suspense about the approval.
2: NPR health correspondent Rob Stein joins us now. Rob, good morning.
20: Good morning, Steve.
2: What's the vaccine?
20: It's called Mflusiva, and it was developed by Moderna, the same company that made one of the two mRNA COVID-19 vaccines. And it works the same way. It stimulates the immune system into producing antibodies that can fight off viruses. In this case, flu viruses instead of the coronavirus that causes COVID.
2: Oh, yeah, which was the same technology used on in a COVID vaccine. How well does this one work?
20: It seems to work pretty well, Steve. Moderna tested the vaccine in more than 40,000 people and found that, number one, it looks safe, and number two, it appears to produce stronger protection than traditional flu vaccines in people age 50 and older. Based on that, independent FDA advisors voted unanimously in June to recommend that the FDA approve Emflusiva. I asked Michael Osterholm, an infectious disease expert at the University of Minnesota, what he thinks about the vaccine.
0: I think this is really a critical step forward in advancing influenza vaccine technology. And I think it's just imperative that the FDA come down with an affirmative decision.
20: Because while the current flu vaccines work okay, a lot of people still get the flu even if they've been vaccinated. And stronger protection isn't the only advantage of this new mRNA flu vaccine.
2: Oh, what other advantages are you thinking of?
20: So mRNA vaccines can be updated much more easily. So like if a new strain suddenly emerges, like it did this past season, the vaccines can be reformulated much more quickly to make them more protective. That would be especially important if a really new flu strain evolved, sparking another flu pandemic. mRNA vaccines can also be produced much faster than traditional vaccines. Here's Michael Osterholm again.
0: Right there, that is a game changer in a major way.
20: But don't forget, Steve, mRNA technology is very controversial.
2: Oh, I won't forget. But what is that controversy really about?
20: So, you know, the vaccine mandates during the pandemic left a lot of people very angry about the COVID shots, and there was a lot of misinformation about the shot's safety. Health Secretary Robert F. Kennedy Jr. and other top Trump administration officials have been extremely hostile to mRNA vaccines. They made it harder to get the COVID shots and slashed hundreds of millions of dollars for research into new mRNA vaccines. Also, the FDA initially refused to even review Emflusiva, only reconsidering after intense blowback. Opponents still hope the FDA won't approve Emflusiva. I talked about this with Dr. Brian Hooker. He's the chief scientific officer at Children's Health Defense. That's an anti-vaccine group once headed by Kennedy.
21: I really believe that this technology is just too new. There has not been the adequate level of study of the implications for, you know, literally everybody. I just feel like the train is leaving the station and we're not ready yet.
20: So everyone is waiting to see if the FDA, under RFK Jr., follows the recommendation of its advisors and approves this first mRNA flu vaccine or not.
2: NPR health correspondent Rob Stein. Rob, thanks.
20: You bet, Steve.
3: Federal health researchers at the CDC have a new report today about black lung disease among the most experienced coal miners in Appalachia. They are suffering from the incurable disease at the highest rates in nearly half a century. Justin Hicks with the Appalachia Mid-South Newsroom reports.
22: 57-year-old Tim Balthus visits New Beginnings Pulmonary Rehab in Norton, Virginia twice a week. He lives with an advanced stage of black lung disease. And here he does light exercises like walking on a treadmill at just 2 miles an hour to help strengthen his lungs.
23: This is a normal walking pace for me. If I'm doing this pace, not talking, but I'm carrying something, that gets you out of breath too.
22: Balthus knows there is no cure, but he hopes regular checkups and exercises will grant him more time to celebrate milestones like family birthdays and graduations.
23: God's not done with me yet. I've been obedient to him, and now he's given me back to see my grandbabies.
22: New Beginnings director Marcy Freeman says more miners are coming through her doors. What scares her is that they're younger, and their lung disease is advancing more rapidly.
24: I've never seen patients like this. I've never seen them this sick, this rapid of progression. It's just amazing to me that these men are able to walk around and live and breathe, that they're alive.
22: Today, researchers at the CDC's National Institute for Occupational Safety and Health published new research. It indicates rates of black lung disease in central Appalachia are as high as they were half a century ago. As many as a third of longtime working underground coal miners may have the disease. Lead researcher Scott Laney says these rates of disease rival the 1970s. That's when Congress passed a law requiring mine inspections and dust control standards. And for two decades, disease rates plummeted. Laney says the recent growth is due to mining operations digging the thinner coal seams left in the region. Separating those small amounts of coal from a mountain requires cutting through lots of rock, which generates toxic silica dust.
25: Now we're seeing almost all of these miners
4: with mixed dust pneumoconiosis, which includes silica and coal dust.
22: The National Mining Association represents coal companies, and they say safety measures to mitigate dusty mines have improved, and sick miners could have been exposed years ago before new technology was in place. But Laney says there's no question in his mind but the prevalence of black lung disease is still growing. In the research, he wrote, the data is a bellwether, not the remnant of an ongoing problem.
4: Nobody is doubting this whatsoever. I mean, especially if you live here in Appalachia like we do. You see it at the post office and the grocery store every day.
22: To curb this growing problem, the Federal Mine Safety and Health Administration created stricter limits on the amount of silica dust coal miners can legally be exposed to. But mining companies sued. The Mining Association says they support lower dust limits, but they want allowances for other methods to protect miners, like dust-filtering helmets. Meanwhile, the Trump administration has frozen enforcement indefinitely. That delay really frustrates Drew Harris, a lung doctor in Southwest Virginia who treats patients suffering with black lung disease.
5: It's outrageous that these are the numbers we see in 2026. We know how to prevent it. There's no mystery here. We need better protections to be enforced.
22: The Mine Safety and Health Administration declined to comment until the research letter was public. But legal briefs show the Federal Mining Agency is holding private meetings around changing the safety rules. So for now, it's still unclear what future silica dust protections may or may not be in store for coal miners. For NPR News, I'm Justin Hicks in Norton, Virginia.

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1: Ariana Grande says she's going to take a break from the public eye after her current tour ends. More on that story is ahead on Morning Edition on KQED News from NPR News. On the Marketplace Morning Report at 7:51, the tech behind AI music is moving fast. The business rules are still catching up, though. That plus all the morning's business news ahead less than 10 minutes from now. Most of the morning's traffic news, beginning with a problem in the North Bay in Marin. Here's Mel Baker.
2: We're looking at the slowdown through Novato, southbound 101 from Highway 37. It starts out stop and go and remains slow all the way down to about Lincoln Avenue. 37 westbound out of Vallejo is just before Wilson Avenue to the lane merge is just crawling along, nearly stopped traffic. After you come through the lane merge, it slows out to Skaggs Island Road. And 580 eastbound before Harbor Boulevard on the Richmond-San Rafael Bridge, the right lane remains blocked from an earlier crash. Mel Baker for KQED.
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4: 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We'll hear from a Spokane resident whose house and everything in it is gone. Next time, here and now.
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1: 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I'm Michael State in for Dave Freeman. 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
6: It's Morning Edition from NPR News. I'm Steve Inskeep.
7: I'm Michelle Martin.
8: And I'm Leila Faldil. For as long as Ariana Grande has been in the public eye, the petite powerhouse has faced scrutiny about her body. There was a chorus of voices in 2023 saying she was too thin while she was working on the film Wicked. She addressed it on TikTok.
9: I think we should be gentler and less comfortable commenting on people's bodies, no matter what.
8: Now, after the release of Grande's new music video for her single Petal, that scrutiny is back and it's loud. This week, her team announced she's taking a step back from public life after her Eternal Sunshine tour. Grande interrupted her show in Chicago on Monday to read a statement about this to her fans.
9: It's something that I had decided. It's a plan that I had quietly made a long time ago, and it's a decision that was made from a thoughtful and empowered place.
8: To talk about this, we're joined by music journalist Tomas Mir, who profiled Grande for Vogue Japan earlier this year. Welcome to the program.
10: Thank you for having me.
8: Tomas, I wonder what you make of this decision and whether it's a coincidence that there was this sort of public outcry over her weight and then this announcement that she's stepping away from public life for a while.
10: I feel like this announcement came at an interesting time. She's at the peak of an album release that dropped over the weekend. She's on this massive tour across the world. So it comes at a really high moment in her career if we're talking about ticket sales, if we're talking about music streams, but also at a time when people are talking about her so much, just generally about her body, about how she looks. And I think it's something that she's probably had to think about for quite some time, and I think we really got some clarity with that statement in Chicago.
8: She's been in the public eye since she was so young, and she faces such public scrutiny because fans love their celebrities, right? I mean, how much of that contributed, do you think, to her decision to say, you know what, I need a break?
10: There's two sides of the story. There's the public excitement about these shows, about her being back in the limelight. But there's also this other side that's commenting about how she looks, what she's doing, and how that presents. And I think it's a combination of all of that. You know, I think it comes down to how she's feeling internally. And if stepping away means she'll be able to focus on herself, I think that might be the way to go.
8: Do you think it's fair that the public scrutinizes a person's weight, health, body, these sensitive issues because they are public figures?
10: I think that sometimes we lose sight of the human behind the celebrity, and we see these celebrities as commodified objects, frankly, that we used to comment on our own lives sometimes. And I think we have gotten a bit too comfortable with talking about people's bodies in a way that is really grotesque. I think online, there's very little that stops us from saying something crazy because there might not be a repercussion, and it's not something we would say to their face.
8: Did it surprise you, as somebody who spoke to her and you heard this excitement she had for this tour, that she's made this decision now?
10: I spoke to her last December for a profile that came out in January, and so much can change in 8 months.
8: Mm-hmm.
10: I do think that excitement that she had about the tour, you're still seeing it on stage. I was watching videos of her performance yesterday, and I went to the opening night of the tour, and you can tell that this is something that she genuinely enjoys, and she feeds off the energy of her fans. And I think that physical interaction means so much more than the noise that might be coming from online.
8: That was music journalist Tomas Mir, who profiled Ariana Grande for Vogue Japan earlier this year. Thank you so much for speaking with us and for your time.
10: Thank you for having me.
0: 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I'm Leila Faldin.
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1: Here's Mel Baker with traffic ahead of the Marketplace Morning Report at 7:51. And this update begins in Solano County. Mel?
2: In Fairfield, 580 eastbound before Green Valley Road, a two-vehicle crash moved to the shoulder, but there is debris in the two left lanes. Westbound on 80 before the Sassoon Parkway, a piece of metal on the second lane from the right, and again westbound at Red Top Road, all of these in Fairfield, debris in the right lane there. As we come to Vallejo, 80 westbound before Tennessee Road, more debris in the middle lanes. Mel Baker for KQED.
1: 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Mel with more traffic right before the top of the hour news.
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1: Marco Werman will co-host The World this afternoon beginning at 2. 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
12: Buying a used car used to mean kicking the tires, listening for weird sounds, maybe consulting a mechanic. Now, what if that car is an EV? That's next time on Marketplace.
1: And Marketplace is also heard at 6:30 on KQED News. Here at KQED, great stories, trusted news, and inspiring conversations begin with members just like you. During this Member Appreciation Week, we would like to make sure that you know how thankful we are for your support and for your ongoing partnership. We couldn't do it without you. Partly to mostly cloudy in the morning for the Bay, then becoming mostly sunny. It'll be a bit cooler inland today. Highs from the mid-60s at the beaches, upper 70s to mid-80s around the Bay shoreline to the low 90s inland. Sacramento weather sunny, highs between 94 and 102.
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13: From Marketplace in New York, I'm Kimberly Adams. Later this morning, we get a reading on service sector activity in July from the Institute for Supply Management. Some data from earlier this week shows the rest of the world has been buying more American services. That's according to a report out yesterday from the U.S. Department of Commerce. Service exports went up $1.1 billion in June from the month before. Marketplace's Stephanie Hughes looks at what's going on.
7: Remember all those Scots who visited Boston for the World Cup? They wore kilts, drank a bunch of beer, and also helped drive up U.S. service exports.
15: We welcomed a lot of tourists from overseas, and that's a good thing.
7: Mary Lovely is a senior fellow at the Peterson Institute for International Economics. When people from abroad visit the U.S. and stay in hotels and buy tickets to soccer games, that's considered an export because people from other countries are consuming our services. And that popped in June. But Lovely points out this bucks a recent trend. Last year, the U.S. saw a drop in international visitors.
16: You know, the United States has always been a real tourist attraction for obvious reasons, right? We've got great things to see and do here. But the sense of America as being a welcoming place, I think, has changed.
7: Another driver of service export growth in June, financial services, which includes things like underwriting, money management, and advising. Cornell economics professor Nancy Chow says that's part of a longer-term trend.
17: Really a reflection of the fact that the U.S. export what it knows, right?
7: Financial services are an industry the U.S. is famous for. It's one of the reasons the U.S. actually has an overall trade surplus for services, meaning we sell more of them than we buy. I'm Stephanie Hughes for Marketplace.
13: Let's do the numbers. The Dow is up 561 points. That's just over 1%. The S&P 500 is up 0.3%. And the NASDAQ is pretty much flat, down just less than 1%. The 10-year Treasury yield is flat at 4.63%. And private payroll processor ADP is out with its latest employment report showing that 44,000 private sector jobs were added in July, down from the 95,000 jobs ADP counted in June. We'll get the federal jobs report on Friday.
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13: Music streamer Spotify released its latest quarterly results yesterday, reporting 300 million premium subscribers and 14% revenue growth. The company also pointed to rising costs tied to AI-powered features. The music industry is wrestling with the best way to incorporate and acknowledge artificial intelligence in the business. AI tools are one thing, but what about AI-generated music or AI-generated artists? Last summer, a rock band called The Velvet Sundown reached viral streaming success on Spotify with their song Dust on the Wind. Both the band and the song were generated by AI. Now, a year later, record labels are proposing new guidelines on how music generated by artificial intelligence should be treated. Joining us to discuss is Dan Runcie, founder of Trapital, a music and entertainment research group. Dan, welcome.
18: Thanks for having me.
13: So what are the record labels proposing in terms of how the industry should be handling music made by AI?
18: So last week, Wednesday, there was this coalition led by three of the biggest music companies in the world, Universal Music Group, Sony, and Warner, and a few others as well. And they proposed that any music recording that involves the use of generative AI, and if it needs to qualify for any charts, has to meet three conditions. First, the service has to use properly authorized and lawful music. Second, it needs to be substantially human-made. And then third, the activity can't raise chart manipulations or any type of fraud concerns.
13: Tell me more about this idea of blocking songs that have concerns around raising stream or chart manipulation concerns.
18: The fact that AI has now increased the amount of music that is uploaded to these streaming platforms considerably, it now increases the risk, and we've seen that reflected in the data. There's one streaming company called Deezer, and Deezer had reported recently that 90,000 tracks that are uploaded to its service daily, nearly half of the tracks that it has are AI, generative AI music, and a majority of those were fraudulent tracks. And I've heard enough from others in the industry that if you can assume that these facts are true about Deezer, then that likely is similar to some of the other streaming platforms that we've seen. To be clear, a lot of these tracks aren't being listened to, but these are all measures to try to fix that problem.
13: Yeah, I imagine it makes it harder to find real music by real humans.
18: It does. And if I could say, because this does tie into that second point, the substantially human-made, this has been one of the pain points because what counts as substantially human-made is a very gray area, and I think it was intentionally left gray with these measures, because on one hand, they're still trying to figure it out, and it's hard to be precise when we're building the plane as we're flying it, but still, this represents how tangled this challenge really is.
13: So the record labels have made this request slash demand about how AI music should be handled when it comes to charts or considerations. But who actually gets to decide whether or not these are the rules that we're going to follow?
18: It goes through a few stages. So at least what we've seen publicly so far, the record labels have this coalition that put it forward. There's also one of the influential bodies in the industry called the IFPI, and they recently had adopted these rules as well. But I think what you would specifically wait to see is the charts themselves. Charts matter a lot to this industry. Record labels and the artists themselves put a considerable amount of marketing dollars to have a number one or to have a number two or to make sure that they're on the top of the charts. So anything that is a threat is something that they do put focus on. And Billboard charts, for instance, which of course is powered by the Luminate data, if we see these charts then adopting those principles moving forward, that's where it really impacts things, at least for that particular aspect.
13: Dan Runcie is the founder of Trapital, a music and entertainment research group. Dan, thank you so much.
18: Kimberly, thanks for having me.
13: In New York, I'm Kimberly Adams with the Marketplace Morning Report. 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
1: A KQED commute check. First stop is in Menlo Park with Mel Baker.
2: 101 southbound before Willow Road, we have a four-vehicle crash. They've been moving it to the shoulder. Traffic is slow back to 84 west. In San Jose, 680 southbound before Berryessa Road, the left lane blocked by a pothole. Mel Baker for KQED.
1: Mel with more traffic right after the top of the hour news. And more of Morning Edition just ahead. 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Highs today, mid-60s near the coast, the upper 70s to mid-80s around the Bay Shoreline to the low 90s inland, mostly sunny skies. Sacramento, highs 94 to 102 under sunny skies. 8 o'clock now, KQED, San Francisco, KQEI, North Highlands, Sacramento.
19: Good morning. Abdul Al-Sayed is the Democratic nominee for Senate in Michigan. He had a slim advantage over a Congresswoman, Haley Stevens. How does a progressive compete in the general election? It's Morning Edition from NPR News.
20: On KQED News, wildfire smoke from Oregon and Washington could bring bad air to the Bay today. I'm Alex Emsley.
19: The House Ethics Committee is investigating Republican Congressman Max Miller over allegations of domestic abuse. I'm Steve Inskeep.
21: And I'm Michelle Martin. His former father-in-law is Senator Bernie Moreno, who says Miller should not hold elected office. Also, the creator of a web show that turns the microphone on kids lays out how to grow up without becoming a grown-up. It is Wednesday, August 5th. On this day in 1974, the White House released transcripts of President Nixon talking about using the CIA to get in the way of the Watergate investigation. He resigned 3 days later. News is next.
22: Live from NPR News in Washington, I'm Windsor Johnston. Michigan's heavily contested Democratic Senate primary has been decided. Progressive Abdul Al-Sayed narrowly defeated moderate Haley Stevens. Michigan Public Radio's Russ McNamara reports the race was among the most expensive Senate primaries ever for political advertising.
23: Pro-Israel lobby AIPAC and other groups spent over $60 million on ads for Stevens and against Al-Sayed. Speaking to supporters in Detroit earlier this morning, Al-Sayed focused on his general election opponent, Republican former Congressman Mike Rogers, and bringing all Democrats together.
24: We have a responsibility to assure that we unite to make sure that Mike Rogers never sees the inside of the U.S. Senate.
23: This will be Rogers' second attempt at the office. He narrowly lost 2 years ago to Democrat Alyssa Slotkin. For NPR News, I'm Russ McNamara in Detroit.
22: Russia carried out another round of missiles in the Ukrainian capital overnight, killing at least 17 people. NPR's Greg Myrie reports Russian forces have intensified the attacks to exploit Ukraine's lack of air defenses.
3: Russia fired more than two dozen ballistic and hypersonic missiles into Kyiv and its suburbs, igniting large blazes that lit up the night. At daybreak, the sky remained hazy with acrid smoke. The deadliest attack was at a train platform where eight people were killed while waiting for a train that was running late. Ukraine says it's exhausted its stockpile of U.S.-made Patriot air defense missiles that have limited the damage from Russian attacks in recent years. President Volodymyr Zelensky is pleading with the U.S. and other nations to resupply Ukraine. Greg Myrie, NPR News, Kyiv.
22: Iran says it's getting closer to an agreement that would temporarily open the Strait of Hormuz. NPR's Hadil Al-Shalchi reports Qatari and U.S. officials are citing progress in a broader deal to reopen the critical waterway.
4: Qatar's foreign ministry said that talks on reopening the Strait of Hormuz were in the, quote, very progressive stages and that a draft was being circulated among parties. It said that no deal has been reached yet. Secretary of State Marco Rubio said that there were, quote, progress in talks, but not finality yet. Iran and Oman said they were getting close to their own deal to temporarily open the strait. Iranian officials said they would use an intermediate route whereby ships enter the Persian Gulf using an Iranian-controlled route and exit using an Omani-controlled one. The Iranian Foreign Ministry said a deal was contingent on the U.S. lifting its blockade on Iranian ports. Hadil Al-Shalchi, NPR News, Istanbul.
22: Stocks are trading higher on Wall Street at this hour. The Dow was up 612 points, the Nasdaq up 21. 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
20: Live from KQED News, I'm Alex Emsley. The National Weather Service says smoke from the wildfires in the Pacific Northwest could drift from above our coastal waters into the Bay Area today. The Bay Area Air District is warning that could affect air quality here. KQED's Katie DiBenedetti reports.
5: The Bay Area could see hazy skies this week due to numerous wildfires in Oregon and Washington. Air District meteorologist Duck Nguyen says that means fine particulate matter and harmful pollutants could be elevated.
8: We have smoky sky and smells of smoke, and we expect PM2.5 to be in the low to mid-moderate AQI categories.
5: Nguyen says residents should take precautions like staying indoors and closing windows and doors when pollutants are elevated. I'm Katie DiBenedetti, KQED News.
20: Caltrans plans to partially close the Carquinez Bridge starting this Friday at 6 p.m., weeks before a much larger closure is set to take place. One westbound lane driving from Solano to Contra Costa County will be closed and reopened the next day, that's Saturday, at 7 p.m. Sabrina Martinez is a spokesperson for Caltrans. She says the partial closure is part of a bigger maintenance effort on the bridge.
9: It's due for a repave. The asphalt that's on it right now is good for 20 years, and we're reaching that age, and it's showing signs of just wear and tear.
20: Crews will be testing a new kind of asphalt during the partial closure. If all goes as planned, a full closure will take place from August 21st till August 24th. I'm Alex Emsley, KQED News.
1: 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Wednesday morning, Bay Area traffic beginning in the East Bay. Good morning, Mel Baker.
2: Starting in Concord from about 242 southbound around Clayton down to the 680 merge is stop and go. Then it remains slow down to Walnut Creek. Then we get toward Alamo, and we've got this major backup southbound 680 just after Stone Valley Road. Nearly stopped back to Rudgear Road as CHP runs a traffic break to remove some pallets from the middle lanes. Meanwhile, jumping up to Pittsburgh, Highway 4 westbound, that's now beginning to thin out from Railroad Avenue to Willow Pass Road. Still slow, though. Mel Baker for KQED.
1: 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Real estate in San Francisco, it can present a number of challenges. And the barriers are especially high for people who were formerly incarcerated. One house in the city's Haight Ashbury aims to remedy this. Its tenants are fundraising to make sure their refuge stays intact. for people who have been released from prison. Hear more with our news team ahead at 8:22. Weather picture, we're seeing plenty of low clouds around the bay this morning, partly to mostly cloudy during the morning hours, then becoming mostly sunny. Highs as cool as the mid-60s near the Pacific and as warm as the low 90s inland. Sacramento weather, sunny today, highs 94 to 102.
21: This is Morning Edition from NPR News. I'm Michelle Martin.
19: And I'm Steve Inskeep. The news we have this morning is a big deal. If you're a Democrat, hoping that your party does well in this fall's elections, or if you're a Republican, hoping that your party hangs on in this fall's elections, or if you're just watching with interest, because we have results in the Michigan Democratic Senate primary, and Abdul El-Sayed has won, the progressive candidate against a Democrat who is seen as more moderate. Let's talk through why this matters, and then we will hear from the winner himself. First, NPR senior political correspondent Tamara Keith is on the line. Tam, good morning.
0: Good morning.
19: Okay, so what do you learn from Abdul El-Sayed's primary win?
0: The race was very close, but this is the strongest evidence yet that the far left of the Democratic Party is ascendant. But the left-right progressive-moderate ideological spectrum doesn't quite capture it.
19: Mm-hmm.
0: It's also insiders versus outsiders, incremental change versus shake up the system. A lot of Democrats blame their own party's establishment for Donald Trump's return to office. And so in the end here, the majority of Democratic primary voters in Michigan were willing to ignore the warnings of party elites and take a chance on El-Sayed, who's an epidemiologist and former public health official.
19: And I suppose we should mention also someone who won after a very fiercely contested, even bitter primary at times.
0: Yes, and Democrats are going to have a lot of repair work to do. Congresswoman Haley Stevens started that this morning by conceding. She put out a statement saying that she is proud to support El-Sayed in the general election, and she described him as a doctor, a community health official, a Rhodes Scholar, and a dedicated Michigander. This primary, though, was so bitter, it left some voters saying they simply couldn't stomach a vote for the other candidate in November. So that is something to watch. Republicans have already been painting El-Sayed as too extreme for Michigan and plan to spend tens of millions of dollars to drive that message home. Here was El-Sayed at a press conference just moments ago.
6: The campaign that Mike Rogers and Donald Trump and their GOP MAGA allies are launching is already more bitter. All you got to do is look at the ads you're already watching on TV started today.
0: Yeah, and Mike Rogers is the Trump-endorsed nominee on the Republican side.
19: Yeah.
0: Anyone who tells you they know how this is going to turn out is fooling themselves. El-Sayed isn't a Democratic Socialist. Yes, he has taken some controversial positions in the past, but he is relentlessly focused on the economy. And Rogers is more of an insider, and he'll have to overcome the headwinds created by President Trump's historically low approval rating.
19: Yeah, and they'll compete across a purple state, a swing state, but one where voters are frustrated, as you have noted. What are some of the other primary races you were watching last night?
0: Yeah, Michigan's 7th congressional district is the only true toss-up in the state, and the progressive outsider won there too. William Lawrence, an environmental activist, argued that playing it safe was the real electability risk, and now that will be put to the test. And in another progressive upset, Democratic Socialist Donovan McKinney beat incumbent Congressman Sri Tanandar in the safe blue Detroit district. In Washington state, though, Marie Glusenkamp Perez was able to fend off a progressive challenger. So it's not universal.
19: Tam, when we talk about progressives and moderates, one issue where that can be measured is support or criticism of Israel. What did the results say there about Israel as a campaign issue and also an issue that people spend money on?
0: Right. So the American Democracy Project, which is a group linked to the pro-Israel lobby AIPAC, spent $32 million on ads to support Haley Stevens in the Michigan Senate race. That's according to the ad tracking firm Ad Impact. It totally dwarfed spending by El-Sayed. And he effectively made it a campaign issue and capitalized on the growing antipathy towards Israel, especially in light of the unpopular war with Iran. But in Missouri's 1st congressional district, where that AIPAC-linked group was also the biggest spender, the AIPAC-favored candidate, Wesley Bell, easily defeated former Congresswoman Cori Bush.
19: Tamara, thanks for the update. Really appreciate it.
0: You're welcome.
19: That's NPR's Tamara Keith.
21: We spoke with Dr. Abdul El-Sayed, and he is a medical doctor, shortly before the Associated Press called the Democratic primary for him in Michigan's Senate race this morning. I asked him if he expected his race against Congresswoman Haley Stevens would be as close as it was.
10: Well, it turns out people vote, polls don't. And, you know, we're expecting a victory. We feel very confident in the outcome. And what it shows is that if you can build a movement brick by brick on a conversation about who we are and who we want to be, that you can take on $70 million of outside spending and 11-to-1 spending disadvantage by motivating people to be a part of their democracy. We look forward to continuing to build that movement to get money out of politics, put money in your pocket, Medicare for All, into November to defeat Mike Rogers, a historically corrupted congressional member in Michigan. And want to be senator.
21: So the tone of the primary campaign has been bitter at times. If you win, how do you repair that?
10: Well, I think we all understand the stakes here. Mike Rogers is an existential threat to any system that is about trying to fight for working people. We understand it was bitter. There was a lot of money spent in this race on a set of messages that weren't really consistent with the truth. But we also know that what unites us is way bigger than what divides us. We know that Trumpism has been just a colossal failure. We know that to defeat Trumpism, we're going to have to defeat Trump's handpicked candidate for U.S. Senate. And we know that the responsibility we have to come to make sure that we're protecting people's health care, that we're standing up for clean air, clean water, that we're fighting for affordability for working people is way bigger than anything that divides us.
21: You know, I know that you're offended by some of the critiques of your campaign, some of the critiques that said that your messaging bordered on sexist at times. And I understand that there weren't that many distinct policy differences between you and the congresswoman. What do you say to voters who just say, I'm just sick of the tone, that some of the critiques are too much like President Trump, who calls people names, who especially directs barbs at women that strike them as sexist? How do you respond to that? It's just that they feel like the overall tone of politics right now is so unpleasant that it turns them off.
10: Well, when you come to the ground in Michigan, you talk to our supporters, they'll talk about a distinct joy, a distinct hope, a distinct opportunity to be a part of something big. You don't get 12,000 people to volunteer for a campaign because it's bitter or it's angry. You get that because they believe in something on the back end of what we can actually deliver. So I encourage people to be a part of what we're actually doing here, to come join our movement, to recognize why people have chosen to give of their time and their talent and their treasure to be a part of this. And I think you get a very, very different view on the ground. Obviously, when you have $70 million spent against you, folks are going to create a narrative. But, you know, I think the real narratives are the ones that are held by the actual people doing the work on the ground here in Michigan to build an America that we believe in, that we want to hand off to our kids and our grandkids.
21: Okay, well, actual results on the ground so far, you have strong results in Ann Arbor and Lansing, but in areas with more working class voters and Detroit, where there are more black voters, not doing as well so far. What's the plan there?
10: I think we got to continue to build, but, you know, that $70 million isn't spent for nothing. They do it because they can cover wall-to-wall ads to build a narrative around you. I'm looking forward to continuing to have the conversation that I started with Detroiters and Wayne County residents when I jumped into public service more than 10 years ago now to rebuild the health department, put glasses on kids' faces, take on corporate polluters, make sure that our kids weren't drinking leaded water in their schools after Flint, and eliminate medical debt. There is a long-standing relationship that I've built with this community, never mind the money that's been spent to try and shake that. So our job is to continue to have that conversation, talk about what we can build, especially in contrast to what Mike Rogers and Donald Trump want to destroy.

0: schools and healthcare for kids here. So regardless of what you think about there, I think our people have a right to our tax dollars, and we ought to spend that money here to invest here. And my position is pretty consistent across a number of different countries. I just don't pay my taxes so that another country gets a bomb or a tank, whether that's Israel or Egypt, where my family immigrated from. I want to keep our money here to provide healthcare in Michigan and schools in Michigan and infrastructure in Michigan.
1: This whole question of whether the Democrats need to kind of lean more to their progressive wing or focus more on sort of what people are calling centrists, although again, as Tam Keith pointed out in her report, that isn't necessarily those neat sort of lines aren't necessarily as bright as many people might make them out to be. Still, the question becomes, you know, independents are often the place where these battles are fought in the general election. So I guess the question for you then would be, if that is the case in Michigan as well, what's your argument to independents, for people who have especially been ticket splitters? I mean, that has been the case in Michigan, that people voted for, you know, Obama twice, and then they also voted for President Trump. So what's the message there?
0: I think we often think that people walk around thinking that people are wondering if they live on a left-right spectrum. I think more often people are more interested in asking, how can I afford my groceries and how can I pay my rent? And I think that's the responsibility that we have to answer. And so I think we appeal to independents in the same way that we've been appealing. We need candidates who aren't bought off by the corporations, who are raising your prices. We need candidates who are actually going to fight the attempt of these corporations to buy our politics, and who are going to fight for policies that make your life more affordable, guarantee you health care, protect your air and water, and stand for you.
1: If you win, what's your priority? You know, Well, come January when you take your seat, what would be your number one priority?
0: Well, Michelle, as you know, I'm a doctor. I want everybody in this country to have health care. But the way we do that is we've got to stand up to the way that Citizens United has corrupted our politics for far too long. And so I want everybody to have health care, and we've got to get money out of politics to do that.
1: That is Dr. Abdul El Sayed. He is running for the Democratic nomination in Michigan's Senate race. Dr. Abdul El Sayed, thank you so much for talking with us.
0: Thank you for having me.

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1: More politics ahead after the half hour's news on Morning Edition. The House Ethics Committee has opened an investigation into Representative Max Miller. This after the Ohio Republican asked for a probe of the domestic abuse allegations that have swirled around his re-election bid. Latest on that again after the half hour's news here on KQED. At 8:19, Michael stayed in for Dave Freeman. It's traffic time, beginning with a problem in Sunnyvale. Here's Mel Baker.
2: And the question is, what is the problem? We don't know what it is, but we do know what it's doing. 237 westbound between the Lawrence Expressway and Matilda Avenue is nearly at a stop. It could be a crash. It could be road work. CHP isn't explaining what's going on there. 680 southbound before Berryessa Road, a pothole in the left lane. Menlo Park, 101 southbound after Marsh Road, slows back to Whipple Avenue from a four-vehicle crash. It is on the shoulder, but emergency crews are there, too. Mel Baker for KQED.
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3: Coming up next on the California Report, as the state moves away from fossil fuels, thousands of oil and gas workers are being forced to find new careers.
4: 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It don't hurt. And then here I am.
3: I'm Evi Bolaños. We hear how one state program is helping workers make that transition and why that lifeline could soon run out.
1: That's ahead at 8:51 and more fossil fuel talk, so to speak, on Forum at 9. Consideration of what it will take for California to meet its clean energy goals. The state's racing toward an ambitious goal of 100% clean energy by 2045. But trading fossil fuels for clean power means overhauling systems that we've relied on for decades. The conversation on Forum this morning at 9, right here. 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
1: It's Morning Edition on KQED. I'm Alex Emsley, sitting in for Brian Watt. A majority of Californians who were formerly incarcerated end up on the streets, partially because many landlords won't accept tenants with a criminal record. There are exceptions, like in San Francisco, at a Victorian-style building. It served as a lifeline for people transitioning out of prison, and the tenants now want to buy the house to preserve that mission. KQED's Sydney Johnson reports.
2: And this is the backyard. Mind you, everything that's back here, we built. The deck.
3: Here in San Francisco's Haight-Ashbury neighborhood, tucked behind homages to the Summer of Love, Eldridge Cruz shows off his shady backyard oasis.
2: We have a lot of get-togethers back here. You know, cook some barbecue, sit back here and talk. Do whatever you want here, because like I say, we accept any and all.
3: Cruz has lived in this co-op called Template House since 2019. That was the year he was released after nearly three decades from prison. He says he first got connected to a similar supportive housing group in the area.
2: As soon as I come to the living room, I'm like, hey, I know you. I know you. And I know you too. I'm like, man.
3: Soon after, he helped found Template House. Cruz has four roommates, some of whom also spent time in prison. He says being with people who share his lived experience gave him a soft landing as he transitioned out of incarceration.
2: It brings about stability. That's what it's really about, stability.
3: He's now helping with an effort to buy his house, which sits on a storefront right on Haight Street and dates back to the early 1900s. Their plan is to secure a community land trust. That means a nonprofit would own the property to keep the house affordable and preserve their model.
4: The thing that I really want to do is to take this building off the speculative market. A trust locks it in a way that is really powerful.
3: Zarina Agnew runs the nonprofit Second Life Project. It's leading the effort and helping tenants fundraise to buy the $2 million house.
4: The thing that's unique about Template is it gives us this opportunity to create a legacy project so that there will always be at least one place like this for people governed by people coming out of long-term incarceration, and that, if we're successful, will outlive us.
3: She says so far they've secured roughly $63,000 through donations, plus $100,000 in a low-interest loan. Paula Eisner is an attorney who works with cooperatives and is not involved in the initiative. She believes the tenant's goal is within reach.
5: It's much easier to come together as a group, approach the owner with different sources of financing, than to try to buy a unit from a building owner by yourself. So I do think this is a very effective approach.
3: The house's owners support their tenant's vision, but have said if the purchase doesn't happen by the end of the year, it'll go on the market. And in that scenario, residents like Eldridge Cruz say they would be forced to move. He says he pays just around $1,400 a month to rent a shared room in the house. The average rental price of a one-bedroom apartment in San Francisco is $4,200 a month.
2: My family is in Los Angeles, but why do I choose to be here? Amongst people who I'm not blood related to, but we are all family.
3: Despite the uncertainty ahead, he's trying to stay optimistic and keep the backyard barbecues going. I'm Sydney Johnson, KQED News.
1: The Giants are betting on a reshuffle to turn things around following this week's flurry of trades. They include the departures of 2024 All-Star Elliot Ramos and this year's All-Star Luis Arraez. But no matter how they're doing, the Giants can count on their most committed fans, the kayakers at McCovey Cove outside Oracle Park. KQED's Azul Dahlstrom-Ekman and Sarah Wright went out there last year and brought us this report.
6: You're going to want to sit down on the dock and then shimmy yourself in. We're getting in the water at the Mission Creek Kayak Lodge. It's just upstream from the ballpark. Adam Zolot is the owner of Dog Patch Paddle. He helps us get set up.
7: And I'm going to push you off.
6: All right.
7: Have a great time. Hope you catch a ball.
8: It feels great, especially to be in a single kayak. I feel like I have a lot more mobility. Nice. Yeah, this is beautiful.
9: We paddle down the creek over to Oracle Park with the wind at our backs. On the way, we pass under two bridges. It takes about 15 minutes of leisurely paddling to get to McCovey Cove. Once we get there, there's more than a dozen other folks floating around, some in kayaks, some in bigger boats.
10: Giants are not looking good this season, so we are here despite that. And to catch a splash hit.
9: Yeah, catching a splash hit would be really cool, but as I understand, it's not very likely.
10: It's super unlikely, and splash hits only count if they're hit by giants, and if they're fair home runs. So a foul ball or a home run hit by the other team, does that count as a splash hit?
9: And to you, what's like the most exciting or what's like the best part about kayaking in McCovey Cove besides the chance of catching a splash hit?
10: Taking people out for their first ever kayak is my favorite. Also just the general camaraderie and vibes, especially on a sunny day. It's a party out here.
11: If you're a Giants fan, you have to do this one time.
9: Raul Reyes of South San Francisco is grilling up some chicken in Al Pastor with his buddies. He's got this little propane grill hanging off a speedboat.
11: It's about $250 just for this little barbecue pit. You got your little stand and stuff like that. You know, it makes it real easy to cook.
9: That's definitely for more experienced boaters. But I asked my colleague Sarah, any advice for people who are thinking of kayaking to a Giants game for the first time?
10: Rent a boat from any of the nearby spots. Bring what you think you want, like maybe a burrito, maybe something to drink, a hat, some sunglasses. And then the next couple of times, if you want to bring your own boat or grab a friend's boat, you'll know what to do and you'll know how to navigate the cove. But generally, it's very safe. You can't really get sucked out to the bay in any direction. And it's usually only a maximum 15-20 minute paddle.
1: That was KQED's Sarah Wright and Azul Dahlstrom-Ekman from McCovey Cove outside Oracle Park. You can find our guide about kayaking to a Giants game at kqed.org/explainers. I'm Alex Emsley. 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
0: At 8:29, checking out the KQED non-kayak commute, beginning when Rohnert Park hears Mel Baker.
12: 101 northbound from Wilford Avenue up to downtown Santa Rosa is heavy to slow. It is slow in Nevada, 101 southbound from about Ignacio Boulevard down to Lincoln Avenue. Out of Vallejo, 37 westbound is now just backed up on the Mare Island Bridge to the lane merge. A little bit sluggish in places out to Skaggs Island. Mel Baker for KQED.
0: 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Starting out the day with plenty of clouds, then becoming mostly sunny and highs today anywhere from the mid-60s near the coast, the upper 70s to mid-80s around the bay shoreline to the low 90s inland. Michael State in for Dave Freeman, Morning Edition time on a Wednesday, 8:30.
13: Live from NPR News in Washington, I'm Kristen Wright. The U.S. Senate race in Michigan could help determine the balance of power in the Senate. Progressive and former public health official Abdul Al-Sayed has won the Democratic nomination, narrowly beating centrist Congresswoman Haley Stevens, according to the Associated Press. Yesterday's primary was too close to call all night and into the morning. Michigan State University political science professor Matt Grossman says that's good for the GOP and Republican nominee Mike Rogers.
14: Mike Rogers is happy because the Democrats are divided and he comes in united. The results also mean that the national Republicans are going to spend a lot of money in Michigan and make this a top-tier race rather than a second-tier race and really view it as a potential pickup opportunity.
13: Grossman speaking to Morning Edition before the AP called the race for Al-Sayed. His primary victory is considered a major win for the progressive wing of the Democratic Party. NPR has confirmed that U.S. missile stockpiles are running low. NPR's Kat Lonsdorf says these offensive weapons can strike from hundreds of miles away and help protect U.S. service members.
15: One of the concerns with running low on these precision missiles is that it takes years to replenish them. So a shortage leaves the U.S. vulnerable in future conflicts, too.
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1: Live from KQED News, I'm Alex Emsley. Just weeks before the school year begins, officials in Richmond are looking for another site for students and teachers at Kennedy High School after tests there found a toxic chemical in the soil. KQED's Joseph Jiha reports.
8: The school district closed the campus after it found the chemical tetrachloroethylene, which is commonly used for dry cleaning. The tests were done at the suggestion of the state's Department of Toxic Substances Control, but it's not clear what prompted them. Liz Sanders, a district spokesperson, says there's no immediate risk, but more testing is needed.
16: We are moving forward very quickly with DTSC and our third-party testing contractor to make sure that testing of the indoor air happens immediately so that we can understand if there is any health or safety risk within the buildings themselves.
8: The district will hold a meeting Thursday evening about the closure. I'm Joseph Jiha, KQED News.
1: COVID levels in Bay Area wastewater are going back up and have now surpassed the peak seen last winter. KQED's Carly Severn has more.
17: Stanford University's wastewater scan team, which monitors the presence of viruses in human sewage, says July's COVID levels were up 136% from June. Over 60% of the Bay Area sites Stanford monitors are now in the medium category for the virus and continuing to rise, although levels are still well below those seen in 2025's summer swell. Wastewater Scan's national data reports a number of COVID variants in current circulation, including the XFG or Strata strain, which can cause a scratchy hoarse throat that's easily mistaken for allergies. I'm Carly Severn, KQED News.
1: And I'm Alex Hemsley.
0: 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Partly to mostly cloudy in the morning, then becoming mostly sunny. It'll be a bit cooler inland, highs there till the low 90s, more like the mid-60s at the beaches and the upper 70s to mid-80s around your bay shoreline. 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
18: 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I'm Michelle Martin.
19: And I'm Steve Inskeep. Good morning. The House Ethics Committee is investigating Ohio Republican lawmaker Max Miller. Miller is accused of abusing his ex-wife, Emily Moreno, and his daughter, who's a toddler. He denies these allegations. The accusations amount to a family crisis on Capitol Hill because Miller's former father-in-law is Republican Senator Bernie Moreno. He spoke with reporters yesterday about his daughter.
20: She fears what this guy is capable of. You can't fathom what that makes me feel like when the dad's number one job is to protect your kids.
19: Miller says he has no plans to resign or to stop running for re-election. NPR political reporter Elena Moore has been following all this. Elena, good morning.
21: Good morning.
19: Give me some more details. What are the allegations exactly?
21: Well, a lot of this stems from an ongoing legal battle happening between Miller and his ex-wife over custody of their young daughter. Moreno filed for divorce in 2024, and according to court records, accuses Miller of abuse, alleging he once threw hot water on her, pushed her against a wall, and held a gun to her head. She's also alleging that Miller broke their daughter's collarbone. Over the weekend, Miller responded, saying in a lengthy video on social media that he denied ever abusing his daughter or ex-wife.
22: My former wife is engaging in a pattern of reporting incredible, serious, and destructive allegations with absolutely no evidence.
19: Tricky situation for Republicans, to say the least, with a congressman on one side and a senator on the other. What have Republican leaders said?
21: I mean, not much. Senator Moreno is one of the only Republicans in Congress publicly calling on Miller to resign. Moreno had been pretty quiet for months on this, but spoke up after Miller's, you know, posted that video on social media. Moreno says Miller is a danger to his daughter and granddaughter and that he lacks, quote, basic standards of character required to hold elected office. Miller on Tuesday called for a House ethics investigation to clear his name, and soon after that, Steve, the panel said they were looking into domestic violence and drug use allegations.
19: Oh, interesting that Miller himself asked for the investigation. Yeah. What might the investigation look like?
21: Depending on what they find, committee members can do a few things. In some cases, they can refer their investigation to the Department of Justice or state law enforcement. But we've also seen the panel recommend a member be expelled or censured. Just on Monday, we saw the House Ethics Committee recommend that Republican Congressman Chuck Edwards of North Carolina be censured over allegations that he harassed staffers, which he denies. Though just this morning, Edwards has also said he'll no longer run for re-election. But critics of this system argue it has real limits. Progressive attorney Cheyenne Hunt leads the organization Reckoning Action, which works to combat misogyny in public life.
2: There's really no meaningful transparency into what goes on and how these complaints are evaluated. It's really where, you know, complaints go to die in most cases. They spend months, sometimes years, behind closed doors.
21: She told me that the overall system is designed with a fundamental flaw, which is asking lawmakers to police themselves and their colleagues.
19: Because it's an election year, I have to ask about the political implications of all this.
21: Yeah. Well, you know, as for Edwards in North Carolina, Republicans will now need to find a new candidate. And it does create some political trickiness for GOP leaders, given he represents a district that is considered only lean Republican by the Cook Political Report. As for Miller, you know, he represents a seat in Northeast Ohio. It's traditionally been a pretty safe Republican seat. But in a year where Republicans are fighting to keep hold of their slim majority, Miller remaining in the race could boost momentum for Democrats to try and flip the seat. Also, though Miller says he's staying in the race, he doesn't have much time to potentially change his mind, Steve. Ohio Secretary of State Frank LaRose says his office has to finalize candidates for the general election ballot in Ohio by Monday, August 10th.
19: Coming right up. NPR political reporter Elena Moore, thanks.
21: Thanks, Steve.
18: The situation on the border between Spain and Morocco is no longer an emergency. Tens of thousands of people crossed into the Spanish territory of Ceuta last Thursday. Most have now left, but as Terry Schultz reports, there is still a political divide in the European Union.
4: When the population of the Spanish border town of Ceuta on the North African coast nearly doubled in 2 days due to a sudden increase in would-be migrants, it sent a wave of panic throughout the European Union. Would these people get through the Spanish border and enter the rest of Europe? Spoiler, no, they wouldn't. But EU Migration Commissioner Magnus Brunner was keeping a close eye on that.
5: These past few days were, I would say, a test of our European resilience on the one hand and of the security of our external borders.
4: If that sounds like the other 26 countries had rallied behind Spain, think again. Many actually blamed Madrid. That sentiment was toned down by the time EU interior ministers met in emergency session Tuesday. But as the crisis was underway, 22 of the bloc's 27 prime ministers suggested in a hastily drafted letter that a ruling on migrant rights taken by the Spanish Supreme Court on July 8th and the government's decision this year to allow hundreds of thousands of undocumented migrants living in Spain to apply for residency may have encouraged the rush. While Commissioner Brunner acknowledged there's no proof of that.
5: It's not a good signal. Definitely not. It's not a good signal for the rest of Europe.
4: Migration expert Saili Heinikoski with the Finnish Institute of International Affairs has her own ideas about what's not good for Europe. The instinct by some EU member states to suspend visa-free travel with Spain, as Italy did, even though none of the incoming migrants made it through Ceuta's own border protection to travel onward.
23: That was really, really surprising and I think very detrimental for the EU as a whole.
4: Even Heinokoski's native Finland, the EU country furthest from Ceuta, immediately said it would reinforce its borders when the crossing started. Heinokoski also noted Finland has itself experienced migration manipulation on its border with Russia. She says upcoming elections in many countries are making migration issues even more politically charged than usual.
23: it tells about the whole political situation in the EU at the moment, that it benefits the far right. They use it for their own political purposes.
4: Michelle Lavoie is the director of the Brussels-based Platform for International Cooperation on Undocumented Migrants. She says research has disproven the argument that regularization of migrants creates a pull factor, and the fact that at least 80 people died in the Ceuta incident underscores the need for more legal pathways for people to enter Europe.
3: People dying while trying to come in is really what the focus should be. Why are people ready to risk their lives?
4: Discussing ways to bring people in is much less politically popular at the moment than how to better keep them out, which was the top priority of the EU meeting Tuesday. And with the Spanish government outraged at how it was treated by most of its EU counterparts, there are fences to mend in more ways than one. For NPR News, I'm Terry Schultz in Helsinki.

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1: A KQED listener perspective is on the way next, and also more Morning Edition. On Morning Edition, Spanish painter Salvador Dalí needed America to become famous, so suggested a new exhibit about Dalí's life and influence, and you'll hear more about that in the next segment of Morning Edition. And Mari Bolaños with the California Report. That's less than 10 minutes from now here on KQED News. 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
2: 880 southbound after Whipple Road, a three-car crash on the shoulder. Traffic slows back to Industrial Parkway. Slow on the west end of the San Mateo and Dumbarton bridges in the westbound direction. In Redwood City, 101 southbound before Whipple Avenue, we have stop-and-go traffic back to about Atherton due to a crash that is being cleared off the freeway. Mel Baker for KQED.
1: Mel with more traffic right before the upcoming California Report. 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Your KQED listener perspective is on now. The listener, Wendy Murphy, with Wendy sharing about the pain of losing a family pet.
3: If you've ever had a pet, you know the profound impact they can have on a family. As they grow old, their unconditional love seems even more generous, which is why their end of life can be so hard. With our current pet, we will probably have to decide when that end will be, and that makes it especially difficult. I picked up our then 1-year-old yellow Labrador from a stranger in a parking lot an hour from our house. The dog needed a home because he was too big and uncontrollable for the family to keep. Now here we are, 14 years later, and he has been the most steadfast dream come true. He's always there to lean on during hard times, always eager for any adventure. As he faces increasingly difficult physical and cognitive issues, we're trying to keep him comfortable, decide what interventions make sense, and balance all that with any suffering in mind. When he's rolling in the grass, wagging his tail, or eager to walk and sniff, we know we should keep going. When he looks confused, is slow to get up, or experiences discomfort that medication can't relieve, it weighs heavily on us. Years ago, I read an article about animal euthanasia and the impossible task of trying to plan the right time to end a life. I remember a comment that said, "When faced with this heavy responsibility, we have three outcomes: before it is the right time, the exact right time, and when it is too late." The author noted that most people worry so much about doing it too soon and wait too long as a result. We definitely don't want to prolong any suffering, so we're left with a painful reality of euthanizing before that exact right time. And we think that's the final, most generous gift we can give our beloved Charlie. With a perspective, I'm Wendy Murphy.
1: 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And Jarl and Pamela Mohn, focusing on civil liberties, foster youth, public radio, and the arts. 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
4: 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I'm Steve Inskeep.
5: And I'm Michelle Martin. Good morning. The surrealist artist Salvador Dalí was from Spain, but a new exhibit at the Dalí Museum in Tampa Bay argues it was America that made him a celebrity. Kathy Carter from member station WUSF takes us there.
6: Salvador Dalí first came to the United States in 1934. When his ship docked in New York Harbor, the press was waiting. As cameras clicked, the artist dramatically untied a painting strapped to his chest, revealing a nude portrait of his wife, Gala. Resting on her shoulders was a pair of lamb chops.
7: So he really came to the United States with a real understanding of mass media and exploited it from day one.
6: Jennifer Cohen is a head curator at the Dalí Museum, and she says the nation's 250th birthday is a good time to lean into Dalí's ties to America. The artist returned to the U.S. frequently, and for 8 years he lived here full-time after escaping Europe during World War II. Hank Hine, the museum's longtime director, says America offered Dali a fresh canvas for his wild imagination.
8: He loved the possibilities, the energy, the resources. All these things were so antithetical to the life in Europe. So he was thrilled by America.
6: Dali turned up in museum shows, on Broadway as a costume designer, and in storefronts along New York's Fifth Avenue. A Dali-designed window display for the department store Bonwit Teller in 1939 included a mannequin with a head made of roses and an early prototype of his now-famous lobster telephone. By the 1950s, Dali was seemingly everywhere in American pop culture. In the exhibit, video show his TV appearances, from late-night talk shows to the guessing game, What's My Line?
9: Have you a mustache that is rather well-known? In fact, could you be almost caricatured just by that?
10: Yes.
9: Oh, well, thank you, Arlene. Are you Salvador Dali?
11: Salvador Dali is right.
6: And he was a much-used pitch man, selling products from Alka-Seltzer to an airline.
12: Whitey Ford and his new friend Salvador Dali always fly Braniff. They like our food, they like our style, and they like to be on time.
10: When you got it, flaunt it.
13: Tell him, Dali, baby.
6: The artist also conquered Hollywood and worked with Alfred Hitchcock and Walt Disney. While living for a time in California, Dali and Gala often threw extravagant surrealist dinner parties, as reported in this 1941 newsreel.
14: A puzzle guest, Bob Hope, sees the fish course served in satin slippers. Presumably, the fish is sole.
6: For roughly four decades, Dali lived at the St. Regis Hotel in New York City during annual months-long stays. He continued to paint here until failing health marked his return to Spain in the 1980s. Today, Dali remains one of the art world's most famous figures. Museum Director Hine says that's thanks to a pair of influences. One, his wife Gala, and the other, the United States.
8: And without those two, he would have been a moderately respected landscape painter in the coast of Spain, seen by very few people.
6: Now the largest collection of Dali's paintings outside of Europe is in St. Petersburg, and as guests exit the show, they can see one of Dali's sentiments painted in big, bold letters. It reads, "Only America had enough fresh intelligence and available energy to fulfill my hypertrophic self." For NPR News, I'm Kathy Carter in St. Petersburg, Florida.

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1: This is KQED News, presenting the California Report with Mari Bolaños on the way next. And Forum, coming up at 9, right here. Traffic time now, beginning in the city by the bay. Good morning, Mel Baker.
2: In San Francisco, 101 southbound, just after Cesar Chavez, an accident is blocking the two left lanes, two vehicles involved. It is backed up to around the hospital curve. Coming northbound on 101 from about Paul Avenue up to Cesar Chavez is stop and go. 280 northbound is stop and go from about Alamany to 101. Mel Baker for KQED.
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3: Good morning. This is the California Report. I'm Mari Bolaños in San Francisco. California is reporting the first two deaths from West Nile virus this year. The deaths were reported this week in two Central Valley counties, Kings and Glen. Health officials say the virus started spreading earlier this year than normal, and people are being advised to try their best to protect themselves from mosquito bites. So far this year, the state has reported 11 human cases of West Nile virus. That's across seven counties. In 2025, the State Department of Public Health reported 117 human cases and 11 deaths. Meanwhile, the Trump administration recently deployed a new tactic in its mass deportation campaign. Hundreds of immigration court hearings were scheduled with very short notice. KPBS reporter Gustavo Solis reviewed federal data that shows those hearings resulted in more than 50,000 deportation orders.
4: Mega master calendar hearings. That is what the Trump administration calls the practice of scheduling a bunch of immigration hearings on very short notice. It started in late May, and immigrant rights advocates sounded alarms, warning that people would not show up to court if they only had a few weeks' notice, and be denied due process. Now the data is out, and it shows that is exactly what happened.
5: Puts numbers to a lot of what people have been reporting from on the ground all over the country.
4: That's Joseph Gunter. He just co-authored a report on the impact of these hearings. It focused on absentia removal orders, which means deporting someone because they missed their court hearing.
5: And so what we saw is that after these huge numbers of hearings scheduled on short notice, is that a truly unprecedented number of removal orders in absentia were handed out in June.
4: Immigration courts nationwide issued more than 53,000 absentia removal orders in June, a 55% increase from May, which was already a record month.
6: For the California Report, I'm Gustavo Solis in San Diego.
3: Newly revealed letters show LA Unified's board planned to vote on firing former Superintendent Alberto Carvalho before he abruptly resigned in June. LAist reporter Mariana Dale has more.
7: The LAUSD board president outlined more than a dozen alleged violations of district policy and state law in a letter sent to Carvalho June 8th. The district gave LAUSD the documents in response to our public records request. Many of the allegations are tied to Carvalho's alleged failure to disclose payments and gifts from outside companies, including one contracted to create an AI chatbot. Carvalho's lawyers denied the allegations and called the board's letter a, quote, political hit job, end quote. Carvalho ultimately resigned days before the board was scheduled to vote on his termination.
3: That was LAist reporter Mariana Dale.
8: 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StanfordMedicine.org. And Eric and Wendy Schmidt, whose philanthropy works to create a healthy, resilient, secure world for all. 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
3: California's oil and gas industry is shrinking as the state transitions away from fossil fuels. So a state fund has been helping displaced workers land well-paying jobs in other industries. But that lifeline could soon disappear. KQED's Julie Small takes us to Kern County, the oil capital of California.
9: On Joe Villaro's second day on the job at Northwest Metrology, he's learning how to calibrate torque wrenches.
10: And you just... sometimes you have to snug it up to make sure it's at a set torque.
9: Wayne Moulet owns the Bakersfield company, which calibrates sensitive machinery, everything from pacemakers to pistachio roasters.
11: We calibrate all kinds of equipment for oil field, hospitals, aviation.
9: The work is highly technical. It requires years of training and the ability to read and follow 2-inch thick manuals. Moulet has struggled to find the right employees.
11: People come in, give us resumes. Resumes look great, but they just don't have the work ethic.
9: But the job was a good fit for Villaro, a 55-year-old father of three who spent 30 years working in Kern County's oil fields until he was laid off last year. Villaro found his new job at a placement event in Bakersfield, just for oil and gas workers.
10: To be honest, I was almost going to walk out the door and not go up to talk to them at the meeting, but I thought, I should just go up there. It don't hurt.
9: Right.
10: And then there I am.
9: Villaro is one of over 1,000 people benefiting from California's Displaced Oil and Gas Workers Fund. The fund was launched in 2022 to mitigate the impact of the state's transition away from fossil fuels on an industry that employs an estimated 94,000 people. Six refineries in California have either closed or converted to renewables in as many years. Kern County has been especially hard hit.
12: Welcome, sir.
13: Francisco?
12: Yes, sir.
13: Is it Scott?
12: Yes.
9: Francisco Avila is a job counselor at the Kern Inyo Workforce Development Board. He hosts sessions to help oil and gas workers access benefits.
14: Please complete these applications. If you're interested in enrolling today, we can make that happen today.
9: On a Wednesday morning in May, Avila is speaking to about a dozen men. They listen with a mixture of skepticism and guarded hope, as he tells them they may qualify for up to $15,000 to pay for education or training, and that employers in high-wage industries like construction, renewables, and aerospace are looking for workers just like them.
14: So they're looking for you. They're looking for your expertise, your experience, your knowledge, your skill set. They want to apply that to their industry.
9: More than 650 oil and gas workers in Kern and Inyo counties have enrolled for the state-funded assistance, and nearly a third of them have found new jobs. While the fund has helped many people across the state, it's only a pilot and is set to sunset next year. A bill to make the fund permanent is moving through the legislature. Lori Wallace testified in support of the bill at a hearing in April, just days after the 50-year-old was laid off from the Phillips 66 refinery in Los Angeles.
15: Many of us are older and cannot simply start over at the bottom of a new apprenticeship. We are trying to pivot into careers where our vast technical skills can be applied.
9: The layoffs keep coming. In April, oil giant Valero ceased operations at a refinery in the Bay Area city of Benicia, costing 282 workers their jobs. Lawmakers have until August 31st to vote on the legislation. For the California Report, I'm Julie Small.
3: And that is the California Report for Wednesday, August 5th. We're a production of KQED News. I'm Avi Bolaños. Thank you for listening and have a great day.
1: On the way next, it's Forum, a consideration of what it may take for California to meet its clean energy goals. That, along with the latest news, on the way next. First to traffic, Ann Marin and Mel Baker.
2: In Novato, 101 southbound, just after Alameda del Prado, the second lane from the left is blocked by a two-vehicle crash. Traffic through the area is slow to stop and go between Belmarin Keys down to about Lincoln Avenue. Mel Baker for KQED.
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16: From KQED in San Francisco, I'm Laura Clivens in for Alexis Madrigal. California is racing towards the ambitious goal of a 100% clean energy grid by 2045. But trading fossil fuels for zero carbon power isn't as simple as flipping a switch. It means overhauling the appliances, vehicles, and energy systems we've relied on for decades. We'll talk about where we're making real progress and where we're falling short. And we'll hear from you. How is California's green energy transition impacting your daily choices and utility bills? That's all coming up next after this news.

0: Live from NPR News in Washington, I'm Kristen Wright. The U.S. Senate race in Michigan is one of the most closely watched. It's seen as a must-win if Democrats want to take control of the chamber. Yesterday's Democratic primary was called this morning for progressive candidate Abdul Al-Sayed after a nail-biter of a night in his contest against moderate Congresswoman Haley Stevens. Al-Sayed spoke to supporters in Detroit a little while ago.
1: I know that it was a bitter end to this very long primary. But I also know that Haley brings the best of herself to her work. She is one of the most committed public servants that you'll ever meet. She loves democracy like I love democracy. And whatever differences that we might have had in the primary, they pale in comparison to what unifies us.
0: Al-Sayed is a former public health official. NPR's Tamara Keith reports on what's next in Michigan's Senate race.
2: The Republicans selected former Congressman Mike Rogers. He was endorsed by President Trump and cleared the field. Republicans see this as a key pickup opportunity in what could be a difficult year for them. But Rogers is an insider running in a year when the anti-establishment mood is strong, and he'll have to overcome the headwinds created by an unpopular president.
0: NPR's Tamara Keith reporting there. Now to the war with Iran. President Trump says a deal to reopen the Strait of Hormuz could come as soon as today. Meanwhile, Yemen's Iranian-backed Houthis say they fired ballistic missiles at a Saudi oil tanker in the northern Red Sea. NPR's Hadil Al-Shalchi reports.
3: The Houthi rebels called the targeting of the Saudi oil tanker, quote, precise. They said this strike brings the number of Saudi tankers they have attacked to 8. Last month, the Iranian-backed group declared a blockade on Saudi ships in the Bab el-Mandeb Strait, which connects the Red Sea to the Indian Ocean and the Gulf of Aden. They said it was in retaliation for a Saudi siege in Yemen. Saudi Arabia depended on this choke point to ship oil after the disruption in the Strait of Hormuz began in February. The blockade on Bab el-Mandeb threatens to widen the U.S. war with Iran and further affect the world's oil supplies. Hadil Al-Shalchi, NPR News, Istanbul.
0: Elon Musk's aerospace and AI company SpaceX touted growing revenues and shrinking losses in its first quarterly earnings report since its IPO. But as NPR's John Ruich reports, the company spent heavily on AI and research and development.
4: On an earnings call, Elon Musk put a positive spin on the company's progress in satellite communications, AI, and the development of a reusable heavy lift rocket.
5: The SpaceX team is solving some of the hardest engineering problems in the history of humanity, and I think the team is succeeding.
4: Subscriptions to its satellite internet arm Starlink doubled to 12 million with growing income, but the company remains unprofitable, reporting a loss of more than $500 million during the quarter, with capital expenditures nearly doubling from the prior quarter.
0: John Rich reporting. 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
6: Live from KQED News, I'm Alex Emsley. Former North Bay residents who moved to Washington State, in part to escape wildfires, now find themselves faced with another massive blaze. Juliana Coretta grew up in the Santa Rosa area and now lives in Spokane Valley. Running errands on Saturday, she saw a tunnel of smoke and flames from the Old Trails fire.
7: And it was just very surreal, and it just... The seeing of that reminded me of when we had to evacuate from Tubbs, leaving our house in Wickiup, looking back at the mountains and seeing the flames there.
6: Her home isn't threatened this time, but the smoke is thick.
7: I used to personally love the smell of a campfire, and now when I go outside and I smell that, it does not bring back happy memories, more anxieties and fear of what could happen in the unknown.
6: The Old Trails fire is one of three fires in the Spokane area that have destroyed or damaged roughly 700 structures and forced thousands of people to evacuate. An Alameda County jury yesterday convicted a man of arson for vandalizing and burning a Jewish religious scroll in Berkeley earlier this year. David William Denton used a pocket torch to burn a mezuzah at a religious study center on Bancroft Way last February. Prosecutors say Denton faces up to 3 years in state prison and must register as an arson offender. He's set to be sentenced next month. In sports, the Valkyries beat the Toronto Tempo 92-81. The Giants lost to the Rangers 5-4. The last game of that series in Texas starts at 11:30 our time this morning. I'm Alex Emsley, KQED News.
8: 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We should see mostly sunny Bay Area skies today. Highs inland a bit cooler, to the low 90s there. Highs along the coast about the mid-60s or so, and we're looking for highs to the mid to upper 70s to mid-80s around the Bay shoreline. Predicted high today, Napa 81, Fairfield 92, Oakland 76, San Jose 85, downtown San Francisco 70. Forum time is 9:06. Good morning.
9: This is Forum. I'm Laura Clivens, in for Alexis Madrigal. I read a lot of Richard Scarry books with my kids these days. You know, Lowly Worm and Pickle Cars and Families of Pigs just kind of doing their thing. One of my favorite parts of these books are the pages that peel back the mystery of how things work. Like a cutaway beneath a road where we see gas lines, or a power plant pumping electricity to homes through poles and wires. This is the kind of infrastructure many of us rarely think about. But right now, California is smack dab in the middle of overhauling these crucial systems. We're phasing out one, oil, gas, and the machines they power, and expanding the other, clean energy, the system that delivers it, and the end products it sustains, like heat pumps, ovens, electric cars. The challenge, of course, is to do this skillfully at a time when we're feeling the consequences of a warming world and our electricity bills are climbing. So how do we actually pull off this massive transition fairly, reliably, and without breaking the bank? Joining us today, we have a wonderful panel to talk about it. We have Siva Gunda. He's the vice chair and commissioner of the California Energy Commission. Welcome.
10: Thank you.
9: And Miriam Borgeson, policy director for California Climate and Energy at the Natural Resources Defense Council.
11: Great to be here. Thanks.
9: Yes, thanks for joining us. Okay, so we are in this place, some call mid-transition. Siva, give us a sense of where we actually are. We're transitioning to a grid that's 100% carbon-free. At least we're trying to. That's a state goal, right, written into law. And it's to have a grid that runs on renewables and zero emission sources by 2045. How are we doing?
10: Yeah, thank you, Laura, so much for having me in this conversation, and wonderful to be here with Marianne, a colleague, and we both work on these issues very closely. I think it's helpful for us to contextualize this conversation in decades and decades of work in California. Mm-hmm. Whether we are trying to address the smog in LA or health impacts and safety of communities that live alongside the fossil investments or the workers, or are we talking about the extraordinary impacts of climate change? The North Star that the state has right now is pursuing carbon neutrality by 2045. Okay. That's where we are going. Mm-hmm. And as you go there towards carbon neutrality, one of the most important measures is to electrify as much of those end users that you talked about, and the rest of it really sourced through clean molecules. That's the premise and the organizing principle of all state agencies, local governments, and such together. So as we go through that, I think it's really helpful for us to think about how do these transitions happen, and is there some kind of framework that we could use to discuss the transitions? Some of the scholarly work, I want to give a shout out to Dr. Emily Grubert out of University of Notre Dame, really talks about four phases of transition. Hmm. You're talking about early transition, pre-transition, mid-transition, and late. Mm-hmm. And each one of them come with different policy goals and different investment strategies from the marketplace. When we talk about early transition, this is where a legacy system or even a new system is seeing positive growth in the marketplace.
9: Legacy system being oil and gas.
10: Legacy system being oil and gas. And they see a lot of opportunity to make money. And so all the policy is really doing is protecting people during that time. But as you begin to enter the pre-transition phase, this is where policy is setting goals and saying, hey, we want to get here. We want to get here. And what that does is gives the oil and gas or legacy system kind of an idea on where they are going. Mm-hmm. The investments begin to kind of stabilize, not really kind of going full force. And then you go into the mid-transition.
9: And then, so what you just described, that's where we were in like 2018 when we set this law. Is that right?
10: Yeah,
9: okay.
10: Absolutely.
9: We were like, we have this goal, 2045.
10: Yeah. Okay. Absolutely.
9: But now we are in mid-transition. Okay.
10: Right. And as we go into mid-transition, this is where the legacy system is still substantial. So we still use
9: oil and gas,
10: significant amount of oil and gas. Just for context, California is either the third or the fourth largest user of petroleum in the world.
9: Wow.
10: After United States, China, depending on the day, it's either Brazil or California.
9: Wow.
10: Right? So that's the context. We use 1 gallon per person a day. So when we think about the transition, we know that the oil and gas system is still substantial, but it's declining. So this is where the industry does not see a lot of opportunity. So mm-hmm. the investments come down to safety and reliability. And the alternate system, which is the EVs, we have 2.5 million vehicles sold in California, mm-hmm. Electric vehicles. They are coming up, but it's not at a scale where it can replace the legacy oil and gas system.
9: So we need to have these two systems, functional, safe, at once.
10: Precisely, right? And then you kind of go into the late transition. But I think one thing I wanted to close off with is it's important for us to think about these as three transitions happening at the same place. You have electric grid transitioning to 100% clean, as you mentioned.
9: Yeah.
10: You have petroleum going down, and you have natural gas hasn't even begun fully. So
9: In terms of
10: coming into a mid-transition.
9: I see. Okay.
10: So you have the electric system late mid-transition, petroleum just entered mid-transition, and natural gas hasn't yet really come into mid-transition.
9: Ah.
10: So how do you harmonize the timing of those three systems? And that's the complexity we face.
9: Yeah. Wow. Okay. And so one thing that you say and that I get as a reporter on these issues a lot is, you know, you're talking about we're trying to electrify everything. That's a state goal. Miriam, if you can answer this one, I think a misunderstanding people have is that, you know, a lot of people will say, well, that's just putting, we're just using oil and gas from a different source. It's just from a power plant. Why is it that the goal is to electrify everything in California?
11: Yeah. So electricity is going to be the place that we're able to get all of our renewable resources, wind, solar, et cetera, from clean sources. And we're able to actually replace huge amounts of the fossil fuels, which cause both health issues, but also leave us vulnerable to geopolitical risks and price spikes and all these things that we're seeing right now. So the more end uses that you can electrify, the more things that we can go to clean, both from a health perspective and from a vulnerability and economic development perspective. I would say too, like you, I love those Richard Scarry under the scenes details. I don't think that most people like to think about their gas pipelines on a daily basis. And so part of this is how do we make this easy for people? I think California's been really good at setting big, exciting goals, but we have them, so good, you know, great, but we don't need more goals right now. We need to actually have people have all the choices they need to make the right decisions that are actually work for themselves, for their family economically, so that it's possible to make this transition. Mm-hmm. Without them honestly having to worry too much about their pipelines or how exactly our refinery is going to close down in the state, those sorts of things. It's really the role of leaders like folks in this room, to be able to actually have those choices be more and more available to people. And we're starting to do that in California. And that's where we're going to get the real impacts, is making sure that everyone can be part of this transition. No one is left behind, and it's actually affordable for people.
9: Yes, yes, that makes quite a bit of sense. And we're going to get into that as we continue to talk. I want you to both, maybe Siva, you want to answer this, but where really are we now? When people say, oh, you know, it's just more oil and gas, like Miriam, you said, the place to transition is the electricity grid. But like, where are we right now? What percentage of our power from the grid is zero emission?
10: Yeah, great question. And to Marion's point, so if you go back even to 2000, 2001, mm-hmm. we were getting two-thirds of our electricity from fossil sources, like natural gas.
9: Just 5 years ago.
10: Like 25 years ago.
9: Oh, 25.
10: Yeah.
9: 2001.
10: Okay. Yeah, 2001.
9: Great.
10: And so when you look at, you know, what was in the part is where we're even using coal. In California. So what we've done over these last 25 years is we've gotten rid of coal completely. And also that one-third clean energy in 2001 is now two-thirds in California.
9: Yeah, okay.
10: So that's a meaningful progress because of the deployment of solar, the deployment of lithium-ion batteries, both on the bulk side, the system grid, but also behind-the-meter rooftop solar and behind-the-meter in houses, the storage. So as you look at that transition, we are on track to get to 90 by 2035.
9: Wow.
10: right? So that's kind of the transition we are in. And the important part here is, as Marian mentioned, we have great goals. And the work that we need to do gets tougher and tougher as we get closer to that 100%.
9: Mm-hmm.
10: And I think that's where we are in terms of the integrated nature of oil and gas with electricity. And you cannot silo them anymore. And you have to figure out how to combine those progress on one side with a careful management and responsible management of the other side.
11: And I just want to add, on gasoline sales, we're actually 60% below our peak usage. So gasoline sales have declined.
9: Wow.
11: So we're making measurable progress. Natural gas sales have also declined. We're about 12% down from 5 years ago in terms of natural gas use. And there's a lot of reasons for that. On the transportation side, I mean, we're buying EVs. We have more efficient cars.

0: looking at California and its economic might, we're the fourth largest economy in the world. And the examples that we set here in terms of the ability to transition the fourth largest economy will really become examples for the rest of the world.
1: Okay. All right. Thank you. And if we fail, people will say, don't do that.
0: Yeah, we never
1: want to
0: be a
1: cautionary tale. So the goal is not to fail.
2: Yeah. That's right.
1: Okay. I am Laura Clivens in today for Alexis Madrigal. We will be back after a short break. We are talking about California's ambitious attempt to have a 100% clean energy grid by 2045. We're joined by Siva Gunda, Vice Chair and Commissioner of the California Energy Commission, Miriam Borgeson, Policy Director for California Climate and Energy at Natural Resources Defense Council. And we want to hear from you. 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Or email your comments and questions to forum@kqed.org. 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We're at KQED Forum. More after the break.

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1: Next time on Forum at 10 a.m., Americans are drinking less wine. Tariffs are making it harder to sell bottles overseas, and that's on top of the way climate change is transforming the industry, changing the way grapes are grown, wine is produced, and even what classic California wines taste like. We'll hear how the state's vintners are responding. 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
2: Welcome back to Forum. I'm Laura Clivens in today for Alexis Madrigal. And we are talking about California's huge attempt to have a 100% clean energy grid by 2045. We are joined by Siva Gunda, Vice Chair and Commissioner of the California Energy Commission, and Marian Borgeson, Policy Director of California Climate and Energy at the Natural Resources Defense Council. Okay, so we're talking about this big transition that we are in. Marian, what have been the most successful aspects of this transition so far?
3: Yeah, so Siva already mentioned our transition to renewables. We've built out massive amounts of solar plus storage that have left us in a place today where we're really pretty confident about our reliability. We're not needing to keep old gas plants online. We're actually running gas plants far less than we were because of many reasons. Our build out, our connections in the region, using resources from other places.
2: And have we actually closed some of these gas power plants?
3: We should be able to. Right now, we have a few in the strategic reserve for the state. Okay. My understanding, based on the analysis from the CEC, is that we're going to be able to shut some of those super old plants down.
2: Wow. Wow.
3: And we're also running them at all-time lows, midday and lower in the evenings. And this has changed even just since May, when we have now a day-ahead market where the whole region, the day-ahead plans for what is available in the region.
2: Electricity that's available.
3: All the electricity that's available in the region. We can draw from, you know, hydro resources in the north, solar, wind, et cetera, from the entire region. We're able to then make sure we don't have to get the gas plants ready to run the next day. That's been a huge difference. Mm. We've also made a ton of progress on the building side. Heat pumps. I hope everyone knows what heat pump is.
2: But yeah, just give us a quick overview.
3: It's basically like an air conditioning unit, except that it both heats and cools. It runs both ways, and it moves heat from, if you need to be heated, from outside in or from the inside out, in terms of transferring the heat rather than just burning something to create heat. So in general, these things are 300% efficient, like one unit in of electricity, you get three units out in heat or cooling. Hmm. So super efficient products. If you look at any charts across the U.S. of gas furnace versus heat pumps, the gas is going down and the heat pumps are going up across the U.S.
2: Okay.
3: In California, we just in the Q1 of this year, we are building 70% of our new homes with both space and water heating that are all electric.

0: It's huge. And that's because of policy. It's because of products. It's because of choices that builders are making and because people are experiencing these products and liking them in the market.
1: And those products, you mean like an induction stove or the heat pump where you get the two-in-one, like AC and
0: exactly.
1: heater.
0: Water heating, space heating, all the products on the electric side.
1: Where else have we been successful so far, Siva?
0: Sorry.
1: Or Marian?
2: No, I think Marian kind of pointed out, and I'll pass it back to Marian. I think one of the criticisms sometimes California gets is our inability to build things quickly.
1: Yeah. Mm-hmm.
2: But if you look at just from 2020, we have added over 38,000 megawatts of new clean resources in California. Let me put that in context. Prior to 2020, the total resources on the system were about 60,000. And today, we are almost close to 105. Just in 7 years, we were able to add those resources. Mm. And when you compare to the rest of the West, 50% of all new clean resources are being built in California.
1: Wow.
2: So that's a huge, so the narrative sometimes is not reality. So yes.
1: Well, we already got in a comment saying like it takes so long to build transmission lines. And so you're saying we're actually making really good progress here?
2: Yeah, I think both are simultaneously true, which is it is hard to build things in California, but we are doing a much better job than any state in the West. We actually have processes to build new transmission and new resources so much better than any other state in the West.
1: Okay. I want to bring it more to a local perspective on what is working well. And we are joined now with a new voice. It is Lori Mitchell of San Jose Clean Energy. Welcome, Lori.
3: Yeah, thank you. Great to be here.
1: Well, tell us about San Jose. How is your massive city approaching this transition and how is it going for you all?
3: Yeah, well, thanks for having me. First of all, this is such an important topic and really glad to be joined by our state colleagues here. So San Jose, we are actually the third largest city in California. And we have reduced our emissions 32% since 2008. So back in 2025, Wallet Hub ranked us as the greenest city in the country, which we are very proud of. And a lot of that progress was really made by launching our community choice aggregation program.
1: Can you describe what that is for the regular person?
3: Yeah, no, happy to. So our program is called San Jose Clean Energy, and thanks to a state law that was passed back in 2002, cities and counties can form community choice aggregation programs where they essentially procure electricity on behalf of their residents. Mm-hmm. So in the past, you had the investor-owned utilities or municipal utilities, which procure both the generation and you can think of the wires, the distribution system into your homes. Now we have a system in California where there's over 25 community choice aggregation programs in the state, all across the state, procuring electricity on behalf of their local residents. And so it's really enabling these cities to have their own choice in terms of how they want their electricity mix to be. And in San Jose, we wanted to go a little bit faster than the state. It was really important for us to decarbonize. So since we've launched San Jose Clean Energy, we're now 62% renewable and over 90% clean. And we hit those targets much earlier than the state. So the state's goal for renewable energy is 60% renewable by 2030. We hit that back in 2024.
1: Oh, wow.
3: So really excited. And then in terms of carbon free, which in addition to the renewables, you have hydro and nuclear on the system. And so we're over 90% clean energy in San Jose. And so that's really helped us meet our climate goals.
1: That's been a big chunk of the progress.
3: Okay. But there's also been additional wins and areas where we need to continue to do more. So now that we have cleaned up our electricity sector, we're really focusing on the transportation sector and the buildings. As my colleagues have said, you know, in San Jose, we have a lot of early success. Over 10% of the cars in San Jose are electric. So our community has really adopted this. And I think a statistic that's even more exciting is more than half of the new car sales in the last few years have been electric. And so as that trend continues
1: in San Jose,
3: So as that trend continues, we think we're going to see a lot more electric vehicles on the roads than we do now, which is really great. And I think a great part of that story has been that it's actually the most affordable thing right now is an electric vehicle. I think a lot of people think of electric vehicles as being a luxury car or something that they can't afford. But today you have all makes and models, from budget cars all the way up to the luxury vehicles. And at San Jose Clean Energy, we offer a rebate to get into these cars for our income eligible residents. So our lower income residents can receive up to $5,000 to get into an electric vehicle. And then the state provides additional incentives. There's regional incentives. So some of our residents can get into an electric vehicle for, you know, almost under 10,000, which is pretty amazing.
1: Wow.
3: In terms of both our climate goals as well as our affordability goals.
1: Yeah. We were lucky to have a forum all about electric vehicles a few weeks ago. So for a deep dive, go find that show in the archive. We're going to go to a caller now. This is a huge issue here is cost and how people feel that immediately. So we're going to go to Stephen in Kensington. Stephen, welcome.
4: Hi, thanks for having me on.
1: Thank you for being here.
4: I just wanted to say that we moved here from Michigan 10 years ago and, you know, loved being in a sunny spot. We're up in the hills. Our house faces southwest, and I decided, you know, we should have solar panels on the house, even though I won't live long enough to really reap the benefits. So we spent $40,000 having solar panels and a battery installed. And what astounded me is how difficult the permitting process was, how obfuscation from PG&E made it difficult. And then now that we're finally online, we're generating three times more electricity than we use, but we're still paying electricity to PG&E because of the small amount that they credit us for all the power we put back into the grid. And I just don't understand why California is not working harder to encourage people to put solar panels up and really facilitate this happening. I mean, you had a show a couple months ago. We were talking about electricity, and the guy said, look, it's clear that the cheapest way to make power in the world is to point a piece of glass at the sun. And, you know, here in California, we're blessed with all this sunshine. And I just don't understand why it's not easier to do this as a homeowner.
1: Yeah.
4: That's my comment.
1: Thank you. Thanks so much. Marian, do you think you can take that one? Oh, you couldn't hear the question. Ah, I'm so sorry. Okay. So basically the caller is wondering, they installed, Stephen installed solar on his roof, and it has not been penciling out for him, and is wondering how the state can, better incentivize or assist people. Lori, do you want to talk about this?
3: Yeah, sure. I'll jump in here. So first of all, really thank the caller and congratulations on your solar system. This is exactly the type of thing that we're really recommending our residents look into. And at least in San Jose, trying to work on the permitting to make it much easier. But the caller is right. There's still barriers there. So just really congratulations to you on doing that. But a couple of things, you know, in California, we have a lot of solar energy in the middle of the day. And so some of the net metering rules have changed to really encourage residents. You know, one thing that they can do is to pair that solar with a battery. So if you're generating excess electricity, like it sounds like the caller is, if they put a battery in, that could shift some of that energy to later in the day when they're using more of their electricity so that the generation source is more aligned with when people are actually using their energy. So at San Jose Clean Energy, we also have a program for our customers where they can get a rebate to install that battery. Say if they put that solar project in years ago, or even if they're looking at it today, they can get some extra funds from our program. And I would say other CCAs in the area, you know, in Berkeley, there's a CCA called AVA Community Energy, which offers similar incentives. So really encourage people to look to their community choice aggregator. You can look on your PG&E bill, and if you're living in the Bay Area, you'll see a line item there of who your provider is. And the CCAs really offer a lot of rebates and information to make this easier for our customers. The other thing we have is free technical assistance for our customers. So if they're looking to electrify, they're looking to add solar, that's free to them so that they don't have to do all the research themselves. So there really are a lot of resources out there for people. But the caller is right. We have more work to do, certainly.
1: I mean, I think a huge issue is this cost, right? Like, we are trying to ask people to switch from gas to electricity. At the same time, people have seen their electricity, what they are paying monthly on their electricity bills really skyrocket. And so, rightly so, feel very hesitant to do that. So let's just talk about cost for a moment. The price of electricity, it is largely high because of preparations for wildfire in a changing climate. But what are some of the other reasons, just briefly, why we're paying so much right now, Marianne?
0: Yeah, well, you're right. The number one reason is the wildfire costs that we've seen increase in our bills over the last 8 years. And that's both things like veg management. It's also starting
1: vegetation
0: to be
1: things, management, like vegetation, chopping trees down.
0: Yeah,
1: by...
0: basically making sure there's not trees next to the line, okay, because the utilities are trying as hard as they can not to start fires.
1: Yes.
0: Right? We all want that.
1: Yeah.
0: And then it's starting to be more things like undergrounding, especially in very risky areas, to make sure that we are not starting fires in that way, too. But the right level of investment for those things is a really tricky thing, right? We want to avoid as much risk as possible, but we don't want to pay giant electricity bills. So this is the conversation that's been going on right now in the legislature, last year in the legislature. There's been a number of things that have been done to put better controls over how utilities can spend on things like wildfire, but also other things so that we get the right level of investment and they're not spending too much. Mm. But it's something we have to be really careful with. The other thing that I think is important to note is that we're starting to track people's actual bills after they electrify. So the Tech Clean California program, for example,
1: it's a state incentive program
0: to get heat pumps in your home.
1: Okay.
0: They've done about 80,000 heat pumps to date, and they've been tracking bill data before and after the heat pump install.
1: Mm. And what are they finding?
0: The good news is that most people actually save significant amounts of money. So people tend to save money if you have an AC and you're using it and you switch your AC and your furnace for a heat pump. About 70% of the state has air conditioning, so that's actually quite a lot of people.
1: And the idea there is like your AC is probably old and inefficient, right?
0: Yes.
1: So you swap. Okay.
0: Exactly. Yeah. Also, low-income customers that are on lower cost rates, they tend to save money. If you're in a muni or like LADWP or SMUTS, the Sacramento Municipal Utility, they have lower rates. You're going to save money in those places.
1: Okay.
0: So many, many people are saving money. On average, it's about $300 a year in savings that they're seeing from folks who are switching to heat pumps. For folks who don't have AC, it's looking about like an $80 increase per year.
1: If you add a heat pump.
0: If you add AC.
1: Okay.
0: Yeah, if you add the heat pump.
1: $80 a year.
0: Then,
1: huh. Okay.
0: Yeah, so it's not huge. So in terms of, I think there's this, you know, our bills are going up generally, and then there's this question of like, how much does this new electrified load impact? And there's this interchange where it's hard to tell. And oftentimes people's, you know, gas bills are going down, electric bills are going up because they're using less gas and more electricity. But when you look at the total picture with real bill data from thousands and thousands of customers, we're actually seeing really positive bill results.
1: Hmm. Siva, what are your thoughts here?
2: I think this is, again, really appreciate the caller and, you know, Lori kind of providing the, you know, the local context and how good these programs are. I think this is where it's helpful for us to bring the conversation of diversity of people who live in California.
1: Mm-hmm.
2: And we're talking about different income groups. We're talking about people's ability to switch to different fuels at a different rate. So when, you know, most, you know, low-income, Californians look at their bill, they're paying for gasoline, they're paying for natural gas, and they're paying for electricity. And as Marianne pointed out, not everybody has the same ability to move to alternate technologies quickly without the support of the state and the local governments. So I think it's important for us to think about the energy burden and what that energy burden is for different people. I have visited somebody in Imperial Valley, went into this home. Californian, you know, one of our people, makes $1,200 a month and pays $500 in energy costs. So that is not an example we want to create in California. And I think it's important for us to think about how to benefit those who cannot transition quickly and much faster than we're doing right now.
1: Okay. We're getting some comments about affordability. A listener on Discord writes, on places like Nextdoor, there are postings about how we are going to be forced to replace gas water heaters with electric heaters and how that would cost homeowners more money since they would have to upgrade their home electrical systems. According to these postings, the state will not help subsidize homeowners with the expenses. I really believe we need to socialize these expenses since we are all in this together. Another comment is Miri in Oakland, who writes, I upgraded to solar a few years ago, and I get a check every year from the Community Energy Inc. because I use less than I produce. I would love to get the backup battery storage, but I have not been able to afford it. Is there any plan to provide batteries to homeowners? I would also like to see more neighborhood interconnected grids and low-cost battery storage using rooftop solar, a system that will integrate the usage of these small grids. So if there are wider outages, the microgrids will not be impacted. We will address these questions after our next little break here. For those just popping in, we're talking about California's goals to ditch fossil fuels and move to a clean energy grid by 2045. We're joined by Siva Gunda, Vice Chair and Commissioner of the California Energy Commission, Miriam Borgeson, Policy Director for California Climate and Energy at the Natural Resources Defense Council, and Lori Mitchell, the Director of San Jose Clean Energy. And we want to hear from you. What are your concerns as California makes the shift to a new energy system? How are you participating? Have you taken advantage of any of the incentives or rebates or switched out a heat pump? 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That's 866-733-6786. Email your comments and questions to forum@kqed.org. And find us on social media, Blue Sky, Instagram. We're at KQED Forum. 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I'm Laura Clivens, in for Alexis Madrigal. 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

Coming up in the next hour of Forum with guest host Leslie McClurg, Americans are drinking less wine. Tariffs are making it harder to sell bottles overseas. And on top of those challenges, California's wine industry is facing an even bigger one. Climate change. We'll look at how rising temperatures and increasingly variable weather are changing the way grapes are grown, wine is produced, and even what classic California wines taste like, and hear how the state's wine manufacturers are responding. 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

0: Welcome back to Forum. I'm Laura Clivens in for Alexis Madrigal. We are talking about California's enormous shift towards clean energy to meet goals set for 2045. And we're having a lot of comments and callers write in and call in about the affordability component of this. So I want to go to Lori Mitchell now, who is dealing with this on the ground in San Jose. You're the director of San Jose Clean Energy. One person brought up an upcoming rule from the Bay Area Air District. And then also just give us a sense of how in San Jose you are addressing folks who this is not an easy, who do not have dispensable income to spend on this right now.
1: Yeah, it's such an important issue, and really appreciate the comments from the caller and also what Siva said about thinking about who has the resources to transition. And that's something we think about a lot in San Jose. We're in a city where, you know, over 40% is actually low income. So we have both people with a lot of means to be able to transition and then a large majority that is really struggling with this. So when we think about our programs, and maybe I'll just back up for a second, the air district rules here in the Bay Area are phasing out gas furnaces and gas water heaters in the early 2030s. And, you know, that's to improve local air quality here. And, you know, that's...
0: And the one coming up is, there was one that was for 2027. Looks like it'll be pushed back to 2028, which states that new heat pump water heaters.
1: Exactly.
0: That those must be heat pumps. Those must be electric, not gas, right? So
1: right.
0: I think that might be what the comment was about.
1: Right, exactly. And it does look like that's going to be pushed out a little bit. And then I think the Air District is also looking at a number of exemptions for low income residents, as well as homes that it's going to be very hard to electrify. Maybe they do have an expensive panel upgrade or other issues there. But the good news is for the vast majority of people, you know, we think in San Jose with our rebate programs and just the cost that we're seeing our customers install these appliances that we think, you know, there is an opportunity for people to save money here and, you know, help us meet our climate goals at the same time. So the average cost of a heat pump water heater we're seeing in San Jose is somewhere in the $6,500 to $8,500 range. And that certainly is a few thousand dollars more expensive than a gas. But many CCAs have rebates that they can apply to cover that cost differential. And then, as Miriam said, they are more efficient. So over time, they should see those savings. And then there's also state rebates as well that residents can apply for.
0: Mm-hmm. But that's huge that you're seeing,
1: yeah,
0: like over time on a monthly bill then.
1: Right.
0: That is a savings. You don't want to give somebody who is low income a new device and then ask them to pay more each month.
1: Exactly. Exactly. And so the good news is that is the majority, in our city, but there are some, particularly houses that did not have air conditioning, right? So now they get a heat pump. The great thing is they have air conditioning, but certainly their energy use is going to be a little bit higher.
0: Mm-hmm.
1: We also think that's very positive in San Jose because, of course, we need to prepare for climate adaptation as well, and things are getting hotter. And so making sure people have access to air conditioning is a priority for us as well. So that's why we have the programs that we do that are really focused. We have programs for all of our residents, but we have additional adders for our lowest income applicants. And then the other thing we encourage, you know, customers that are in the lower income brackets to apply for is care rates. Care and fair rates can be very helpful, which
0: and
1: are
0: those
1: lower.
0: Are through like PG&E. You can,
1: yeah,
0: apply for those.
1: Yeah.
0: And get a discount on your bill.
1: Exactly. And then some
0: it's about 30%, I think.
1: Yeah. It's huge. It's huge. Yeah. About 20 to 30%, depending on if your care or fair. And then on top of that, CCAs like San Jose Clean Energy offer additional rate incentives there as well. So we give our Care and Fara customers about a 10% discount as well.
0: Okay.
1: And so that's really to help with that ongoing cost of the energy transition. So we can make sure, yes, they get the water heater, they get the air conditioning, but they can still afford to pay their bill.
0: Okay. Yeah. Great. Thank you. We have a lot of callers. So I want to go to Rob in San Francisco now. Rob, welcome to Forum.
2: Thank you. I realize that most of the Bay Area gets pretty hot in the summertime, but in the western part of San Francisco, it doesn't. And it doesn't get that cold either. So I don't need air conditioning. And I have an old gravity feed gas furnace that I use maybe a month out of the entire year. And if it were to break in the next few years, since it's about 80 years old, I'm guessing I'm going to get screwed here because I'll never recoup the cost to put this in by having a lowered bill, because I use it so little. What does the future hold for, you know, the thousands of people that live out in the Sunset and the Richmond, when they have to do this? Because I'm guessing that we're all kind of in the same boat here.
0: Mm. Yeah, that's a great question, Rob. Marianne, what do you think?
3: Yeah, I mean, there's a lot more affordable modular systems that you can buy that are heat pumps that could provide heating and cooling, but that are in the, you know, $1,000 to $4,000 range. That would replace something that was like, if it's a gravity fed furnace, it's usually one little area that you're heating. And so you could actually have even something that you place over your windowsill or do through wall or even just in your room where you're replacing a super old and I would say quite dirty and bad for your air quality product with something that could provide heat from a heat pump. You could use it just for heat if you want. There may also be a day or two. The rare day that you might want a little AC, but if not, you could just use them for heat. There's a lot more products like that coming out into the market.
0: Yeah, I've seen them. They look kind of like a just a wall unit AC or like the window AC, and you can pop them there. There's one that like hangs over the side of the window, kind of like a bike panniers over your window. Thank you. Laura, you want to add something?
1: Yeah, and I would say even, you know, more traditional products, just like electric space heaters, you know, if they're really not using it very many hours of the year, those are not as efficient as a heat pump, so I wouldn't recommend it for somebody that does need continuous heating and cooling. But for a small space, few hours a year, you know, that could be a very cost-effective solution. So there's a lot of different solutions for every property, but it's a great reminder that this isn't one size fits all.
0: Yeah.
1: Sure.
0: Some of the ones are even that I have seen are in the $500 range. Yeah. They sort of heat a room, but you know, that might be sort of the right kind of thing for someone like Rob. Let's go to another call. We're going to go to Jerry now in Mountain View. Jerry, welcome to Forum.
4: Hi, I build solar powered trailers that replace 25 kilowatt diesel generators. They've been on job sites for a couple of years, but I find San Jose and other districts, don't want to play with them or don't want to use them because of some rules or regulations. The gallon of diesel is, 22 pounds of carbon, and each diesel generator uses about 160 gallons a month. So that's a fair amount of carbon that could not be used. And I'm having, you know, problems with, like San Jose and Palo Alto just gave me a hard time too. But I've been on other districts and they don't care. But San Jose, their building inspector got a little carried away and chased me off a job.
0: Lori, what are your thoughts?
1: Yeah, thanks for bringing it to our attention. Something we certainly want to look into and find a solution to. That's certainly not the city's overall goal, but you know, probably the details here matter of the specific site. So I'll certainly follow up and look into that.
0: It brings up an interesting point about some of the energy innovations that have been happening to address some of the costs. One that gets a lot of attention these days is something called plug-in solar, where you just have a few panels and you plug them into your outlet and they can start to offset some of the energy that you use. Lori, I think that's something that you all have been interested in San Jose. Can you tell us a little more about your thoughts around that?
1: Yeah, you know, just as Marianne was saying about the window heat pumps, there are these solar panels that you can mount, like you can think of on your balcony, things like that, and that can be plugged into a standard 120 outlet. So there's a bill going through the legislature now to enable this. They've been in use in Europe for quite some time, and New York, they're starting to use this as well. We think this is a great solution for renters, right? And so when we think about who also has barriers in this transition, you know, not owning your home, that's certainly a barrier, right, to getting solar electricity and to even heat pumps. And so we're pretty excited about balcony solar as well as some of the window heat pump units. Mm. Being able to really empower our renters to also decarbonize and take control of their energy affordability, right? So, you know, when that's available in California, obviously it's got to, this bill has got to make it through the legislature, and then all the safety testing needs to be done. But we think it has a lot of potential and something, you know, we're certainly looking at.
0: Mm-hmm. Yeah.
5: Yeah, I just wanted to jump in. I think there is a theme across all the questions here. I think one of the callers talked about socializing the costs. I think it's really important to consider that the regulatory framework that we have in California is not uniform, right? So what that means is, depending on different jurisdictions, CPUC versus another local government, you know, like LADWP.
0: Mm-hmm.
5: And within CPUC, mm-hmm. You have, you know, the CCS, community choice aggregators. So what it is that what parts get socialized and what doesn't.
0: Mm-hmm.
5: It's important because what gets socialized is recovered through rates. So one of the questions has been, how do you create a fair rate system where you allow for flexibility for people to bring their solutions to the table, mm-hmm. but at the same time, not inadvertently push those costs to others. I think that has been a conversation. I think it's really important for us to think about a rate structure and a tariff design that allows for flexibility and innovation,
0: mm-hmm.
5: while doesn't unfairly burden somebody else who's not doing that.
0: Right. And like an example of that would be like, everybody who has money is going on the electricity grid and then leaving low-income customers paying for gas and therefore needing to pay for all the infrastructure of gas, fewer people, right? So their costs would then go up.
5: That's yep. an excellent point. I think in thinking about just the natural gas system, if we have just the gas system, which is, you know, I don't have a precise number, so I'll leave it out, but tens of billions of dollars of mortgage and principal left that has to be collected from ratepayers.
0: Mm-hmm.
5: And if only a small subset of low income remain on the system and they have to socialize those costs, that could become extraordinarily expensive for them.
0: Yeah.
3: And right now we're making choices that continue to dig this hole deeper. Just as one personal example.
0: Yeah, what are those?
3: A couple years ago, my husband and I had partially electrified, and we had a PG&E representative come and be like, on Thursday, we're going to replace your service line. That's the gas line from the main into your house.
0: Which all this underneath the road.
3: All
0: that we
3: the
0: don't
3: underneath
0: see.
3: The
0: yep.
3: stuff.
0: Mm-hmm.
3: And we were like, no, we're going to electrify. Just give us some time because we had a few appliances left that we needed to electrify.
0: Okay.
3: Next month, we will be fully electric. So it's taking a little longer. But the guy was like, no, we're doing it on Thursday. You have no choice. So right now we have a system where the gas utilities replace pipes every day. PG&E replaces 15,000 pipes every year on average.
0: And how much does
3: and
0: that
3: they
0: cost?
3: Spend about $15,000 to $20,000 per home.
0: Wow.
3: And when they make that investment, that $15,000 or $20,000 is socialized among all the other customers.
0: Mm.
3: So what happened with me is they redid our pipe, and now next month I'm leaving the gas system, and every other customer is left holding the bag. So
0: they're paying for your unused
3: yes.
0: pipe.
3: And so we're actually working on a bill 2313 with Berman that requires that the gas utilities notice you if they're going to replace your pipeline and give you the option to electrify at that time so they avoid that investment.
0: Mm.
3: And so this is like we have resources we're using right now. We're literally throwing them to the ground and they may just be unused and unuseful and paid for 50 plus years.
0: Wow.
3: By everyone else who's left on the system.
5: I think an important point here, I think we talked about much of our early work was very gadget by gadget replacement, right? We talked about let's change all the incandescent lights to CFLs to LEDs. But now the work is more integrated across energy systems, and it has to be really well coordinated.
0: Yeah. Okay. All right. We're getting some good comments here, so I want to go to those. Sufi writes, my question is, how can I be part of helping this transition happen? Are there any specialists that can come to my home and review and advise what changes I can make, what rebates are available, et cetera? Where do people go to find out how to get an energy consultation? Lori, do you want to take this one?
1: Yeah, sure. So it probably depends where you live. The state certainly has a lot of resources. If you went to the California Energy Commission website. You would find a lot of resources on that. You could certainly go to any of the CCAs. So I run San Jose Clean Energy, and we have a lot of information on our website. So it's sanjosecleanenergy.com. Mm. We offer free technical assistance if you're in San Jose. If you're in the Bay Area, you are served most likely by another CCA. So as I mentioned before, always great to find out who that is and then go to their website. There's so many resources available to customers from the CCAs. And then there's additional resources available from the investor-owned utilities. So the great thing about being a customer of San Jose Clean Energy is that you're also a PG&E customer because they provide the wires mm-hmm. and we provide the generation. And so sometimes these incentives stack, and we work a lot on making sure our incentives augment what the state is already doing and what the investor-owned utilities are doing so that we're in a different space or we're adding an adder on top of it that is important for our residents in San Jose because it is a very high cost of living place, but there are a lot of resources out there. I would say certainly look into that. Even the Air District, we were talking about the appliance rules earlier. They have a lot of education resources.
0: Yeah. Yeah. I mean, even PG, I've interviewed folks who've gotten free upgrades or sort of assessments and assistance from PG&E with weatherizing their homes. There's Rewiring America has a whole electric coaches program that you can go like find somebody in your area. So those are some options. One thing I want to talk about is the risk of doing this. I think people are really concerned about grid reliability. They're concerned about data centers coming on and using a lot of additional energy and straining the grid. Siva, how are you thinking about this as we move forward towards this goal in 2045?
5: Yeah, I think there are five goals we kind of think about, making sure we are tracking all five of them. It's clean. We want to make progress towards clean, but it's reliable, safe, affordable, and equitable. All right. Those are the North Stars of our principles. I think, you know, 5 years ago, I was in the thick of things in 2020 when we had a rolling outage in California, the first time in 20 years. And all the questions then were really about, do I want to buy an EV? Because I don't want to be stranded somewhere without, power for days. I think, you know, I want to be able to say we were able to add 38,000 megawatts to the system, and we are now structurally in a place of surplus in the, in California. And we're also able to trade that surplus with our neighboring states through markets.
0: So you feel like this is something that we've got a handle on, right?
5: We got a really good handle on
0: 5 years or more.
5: The piece that we always say is like cautiously optimistic, but you know, everything's good. I think the piece that we really need to work through is data centers and other large loads. Mm-hmm. The costs have to be socialized in a way that it doesn't impact ratepayers, but also their development is responsible.
0: Yeah.
5: So I think we are actively planning for that and we'll continue to.
0: Thank you. I think that is a wonderful place to leave it. We have been talking about California's switch, our ambitious goal to attempt to have 100% clean energy by 2045. Today, we were joined by Siva Gunda, Vice Chair and Commissioner of the California Energy Commission, Miriam Borgeson, Policy Director for California Climate and Energy at the Natural Resources Defense Council, and Lori Mitchell, the Director of San Jose Clean Energy. Here at KQED, we've been doing a full series about this. We call it Flipping the Switch, and you can find our stories at kqed.org/climate. I'm Laura Clivens in today for Alexis Madrigal. Thanks for listening and for your calls and comments. Stay tuned for another hour of Forum Ahead with guest host Leslie McClurg.

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1: At 9:59, time to check traffic with Elaine Leung. Some brake lights on the Bay Bridge. Good morning.
2: Good morning, Michael. The Bay Bridge ride, we've got a backup at the toll plaza from the middle of the east parking lot, and still very heavy starting where the lanes merge. All that traffic across the span as you head into San Francisco. That ride is slowly recovering. We had a crash earlier, South 101 at Cesar Chavez, that has been completely cleared. So slowly it's improving, but still very slow, especially for the Bay Bridge portion. And Novato, a crash cleared, southbound 101. It was heading out towards St. Vincent Drive. Elaine Leung for KQED.
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3: From KQED in San Francisco, I'm Leslie McClurg, in today for Mina Kim. California makes 4 out of every 5 bottles of wine produced in the U.S., but Americans are drinking a lot less wine. Tariffs are making it harder to sell bottles overseas, and the Mediterranean climate that made Napa and Sonoma world famous is getting hotter and hotter every year. We'll explore how vintners are adapting and why the wines California is known for today may not be the wines it's known for tomorrow. That's next after this news.

0: Live from NPR News in Washington, I'm Kristen Wright. Michigan's heavily contested Democratic Senate primary has been decided. Progressive Abdul El-Sayed narrowly defeated moderate Haley Stevens. Michigan Public Radio's Russ McNamara reports the race was among the most expensive Senate primaries ever.
1: Pro-Israel lobby AIPAC and other groups spent over $60 million on ads for Stevens and against El-Sayed. Speaking to supporters in Detroit earlier this morning, El-Sayed focused on his general election opponent, Republican former Congressman Mike Rogers, and bringing all Democrats together.
2: We have a responsibility to assure that we unite to make sure that Mike Rogers never sees the inside of the U.S. Senate.
1: This will be Rogers' second attempt at the office. He narrowly lost 2 years ago to Democrat Alyssa Slotkin. For NPR News, I'm Russ McNamara in Detroit.
0: Virginia's congressional Democratic primary is among those closely watched around the country as well. Former Representative Elaine Luria defeated three other Democrats, including a challenge from the left. She's looking to get her seat back. She lost it after serving on the January 6th committee. Luria will face Republican Congresswoman Jen Kiggins in a rematch in November. Both are military veterans. Russia carried out another round of missile attacks in the Ukrainian capital, killing at least 17 people. NPR's Greg Myrie reports.
3: Russia fired more than two dozen ballistic and hypersonic missiles into Kyiv and its suburbs, igniting large blazes that lit up the night. At daybreak, the sky remained hazy with acrid smoke. The deadliest attack was at a train platform where eight people were killed while waiting for a train that was running late. Ukraine says it's exhausted its stockpile of U.S.-made Patriot air defense missiles that have limited the damage from Russian attacks in recent years. President Volodymyr Zelensky is pleading with the U.S. and other nations to resupply Ukraine. Greg Myrie, NPR News, Kyiv.
0: Congressman Chuck Edwards is dropping his reelection bid after a censure recommendation. NPR's Barbara Sprunt reports.
4: The North Carolina Republican says he will complete his current term but is ending his reelection campaign. Following a months-long investigation, the Bipartisan Ethics Committee recommended a full House censure after finding Edwards had engaged in unprofessional and inappropriate conduct towards two young female staffers. Edwards cooperated with that investigation and has denied any wrongdoing. The committee said it found no evidence that he engaged in sexual activity or propositioned the staffers. A committee of North Carolina Carolina's 11th congressional district will convene next week to select a Republican to replace Edwards on the November ballot. Barbara Sprunt, NPR News, Washington.
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5: Live from KQED News, I'm Alex Emsley. Just weeks before the school year begins, officials in Richmond are looking for another site for students and teachers at Kennedy High School after tests there found a toxic chemical in the soil. KQED's Joseph Jiha reports.
6: The school district closed the campus after it found the chemical tetrachloroethylene, which is commonly used for dry cleaning. The tests were done at the suggestion of the state's Department of Toxic Substances Control, but it's not clear what prompted them. Liz Sanders, a district spokesperson, says there's no immediate risk, but more testing is needed.
7: We are moving forward very quickly with DTSC and our third-party testing contractor to make sure that testing of the indoor air happens immediately so that we can understand if there is any health or safety risk within the buildings themselves.
6: The district will hold a meeting Thursday evening about the closure. I'm Joseph Jiha, KQED News.
5: School is set to start in a couple of weeks for tens of thousands of San Francisco kids. In preparation for the new school year, KQED's Jose Velasquez joined a new crop of crossing guards at orientation this week.
8: San Francisco has hired 170 crossing guards so far and is still looking for more. Fundy Wright is entering his eighth year as a crossing guard. He says he enjoys the appreciation people show.
9: That they can really feel that I'm with them, that I'm looking out for them.
8: Wright says parents need to approach crossing the street as a learning opportunity.
9: Help your children understand not to take an intersection for granted.
8: San Francisco officials say the crossing guard program will serve 96 schools in the upcoming school year. I'm Jose Velasquez, KQED News.
5: And I'm Alex Emsley.
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11: Welcome to Forum. I'm Leslie McClurg. I'm in today for Mina Kim. The wine industry is under a lot of stress right now. And honestly, it's kind of hard for me to make sense of all the changes that are confronting the industry. I mean, some growers are removing, in some cases, burning vineyards because demand has dropped so sharply. And at the same time, hotter temperatures are disrupting growing conditions so much that iconic grapes like Cabernet Sauvignon may eventually need to be grown in different places, like not in California. I'm joined by Jess Lander, a senior wine reporter at the San Francisco Chronicle. Welcome, Jess.
12: Thank you. Thanks for having me.
11: So give us a pulse point. How critical is this moment for the wine industry? How bad is it?
12: It's pretty bad. I don't want to sound alarmist, but the industry is facing, as you said, a myriad of challenges. They're kind of getting it from all sides, and it feels like there's not one big solution to fix the problems. I would say the biggest issue, though, that the wine industry is confronting is this sort of declining demand of alcohol consumption, of wine consumption across the country, across the globe. That's really making it difficult for a turnaround.
11: And what is driving that? I mean, I've heard that younger drinkers are not drinking as much wine. Are there other factors that are at play? And why are people, younger included, drinking less?
12: There are a lot of factors. That is one that people talk a lot about. However, I've recently seen a study that shows that younger drinkers, as they, become of legal drinking age are catching up a bit. So, hopefully we see more of that. They also are drinking a lot of cocktails and seltzers and alternative beverages from wine. That's cutting into, the wine industry. We also have, this sort of movement of health and wellness and people cutting back on their drinking and drinking less. You have boomers who were really driving the boom of the wine industry in the last 20, 30 years are starting to cut back. They're getting older. Their doctors are telling them to stop drinking. Some people talk about a kind of neo-prohibitionist movement happening. You have GLP-1s. There's a lot of factors to it.
11: What about cannabis? Is it a factor as more people maybe turn to cannabis for relaxation?
12: A lot of people do bring that up as a possible factor. I did report on a Gallup poll a year or two ago about the decline of alcohol consumption, and those researchers found that cannabis is not having a meaningful impact, but it's definitely something that people are talking about.
11: And I've seen these headlines where, growers are literally burning their vineyards. Is that one vineyard? Is that a large problem in the industry? Give us a sense of that. And why are they doing that?
12: That headline, I'm assuming you're pulled from the New York Times article that came out last week. And I think one point that a lot of the industry would like to make is that they're not just lighting their vineyards on fire. When growers pull out their vines, they make these big piles, and burning them is just a common practice of farming. And it's, something that's been done for decades. So that's not quite what's happening, but California growers have pulled out, over about 40,000 acres of vineyard last year, but probably another tens of thousands the year before. And there is this big push to remove vineyards because there is an oversupply and there is a correction that needs to be made. So that is something that is happening.
11: And are people not only just leaving grapes unpicked and doing what you're saying, but also selling off land? Are they leaving the industry as well? Is it that bad?
12: Yes, unfortunately, there are a lot of farmers that are reporting to just, throwing the towel in and abandoning their land making it fallow and maybe going to consider another crop. But it's definitely happening, especially in, you know, certain parts of California, not necessarily in Napa, Sonoma counties, but like in the Central Valley. And it is sad. Farmers are struggling. They can't, because there is this oversupply of wine and of grapes, they're really struggling to even make a profit on their grapes for the year, to find buyers. And so, you know, this year will be much of the same. We'll see a lot of grapes, unfortunately, left unpicked.
11: And is there a thought that this may shift? That, I mean, do these drinking trends tend to go up and down? Is there kind of hope that we'll start lapping it up in the future?
12: Absolutely. I think, you know, experts caution people to say, like, basically, we're not probably going to see this massive boom or the kind of growth that we have experienced in the past, but there is, you know, signs that we are hitting the bottom, and the wine industry will soon start recovering and move back into a position of growth, you know, 1-2% maybe in the next couple of years. So,
11: is the reason it feels potentially so bad right now? I mean, again, not right in the pulse point where you are, so give me a sense if I'm accurate at all, but was, you know, we got real thirsty during the pandemic and then potentially kind of dry afterwards. So is this moment feeling particularly bad because we maybe had oversupply during the pandemic?
12: Absolutely. And I think, you know, a lot of wineries were enjoying such great growth that now that things have slowed so much, it probably feels more dramatic than if they were comparing this to pre-pandemic times. But yeah, I think a lot of Americans stocked up on alcohol. And then because of that, and sales were going so well, that wineries increased their production. And now that things have slowed, they have more wine than they can sell. And the vintages are backing up. They can't sell it in the wholesale market. And so, like I said, there's this correction that needs to happen. It's coming from the vineyard side, where people are removing vines, and we won't have as many vineyards in, you know, to supply the industry. And then once we move through the excess inventory, it'll correct a bit more on the wine side as well.
11: So some corrections ahead. I want to bring in Steve McIntyre. He's founder of McIntyre Family Wines. Steve, welcome first.
13: Thank you. Thank you.
11: Is declining demand hitting your business in the Carmel Valley?
13: It certainly is. And so is it hitting our parent company, Monterey Pacific. We farm about 18,000 acres through four different counties along the coast of California. And so we understand all too well the challenges, both on the production side and the growing side.
11: And then, Jess, there's global politics also at play. Okay. So how are tariffs affecting the industry?
12: You know, I would say tariffs are definitely affecting the industry. It's probably not the biggest problem that producers are dealing with, but tariffs have raised the cost of a lot of supplies that the wine industry uses. So corks and glass and screw caps, all those types of things have gone up because a lot of those products are bought from other countries. And then, you know, Canada has been a big stressor because they not only were their tariffs, but they, in retaliation to the tariffs, have pretty much removed U.S. alcohol from their shelves for over a year now. And that is a pretty big hit to a lot of California wineries that export there. It's the wine, it's the U.S.'s biggest export industry for alcohol, worth a total of $1 billion. So any wineries that were exporting to Canada are definitely feeling that.
11: And that may not reverse, right? Because I've read that Canadian sales of homegrown wines have soared, which means, you know, the buyers may turn to their local supplies instead. And that may be a permanent change that we could see, I would imagine.
12: Yeah, I hope not. I think even a lot of Canadians would like to have their American alcohol back on the shelves. There's a lot more options, I think. Obviously, they are probably buying more European wines now. So we'll see. I have faith that it's not permanent, but I will admit I'm pretty surprised at how long it's gone on. I thought it might only last a few months, and they're still holding strong. So,
11: Steve, what about you? Have tariffs hit your business?
13: Yeah, they certainly have. We were getting all of our glass from China, and that tariff, of course, was one of the worst. And to build on what Jess said about, and you were talking about Canada, one of our biggest markets in California is Palm Desert, And we see the snowbirds there, and they're still drinking a lot of California wine, and they really miss it. But it's a shame we have these political barriers to contend with.
11: And are those costs, these more, you know, are these tariffs, are those already shuffling down to the consumer? Have you had to raise your prices because of the tariffs?
13: We've not been able to take price or raise price just because of the supply being so large. So there's not enough demand to really increase price. And those that have certainly seen, have suffered the consequences with declining depletion. So, no, we can't pass it down. And it's nothing more than a tax, that's for sure.
11: And so you're getting squeezed. Basically, the business itself is getting squeezed. You're having to take on those financial hits.
13: That's exactly right. The entire business is, yeah.
11: Well, I want to bring in Ben Monpetit. He's the Marvin Sands Department Chair and Professor of Viticulture and Enology at UC Davis. Just to kind of cap what we've heard there from Jess and Steve, how are you viewing this moment, Ben? Do you feel like this is a moment, a hard moment, or is this a hit that the industry, kind of a longer trend that we'll see?
14: Yeah, thanks for having me. In talking to stakeholders across California and what we're seeing, it really is a bit of a change. It's not going to be just a dip and it comes necessarily back. And the change is really going to be, I think, on the industry side. They're thinking about how to engage with the next generation of consumers, what they're looking for in these

0: 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Why or why not? 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We're at KQED Forum. 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Again, that's 866-733-6786. Maybe you're in the business. Maybe you're feeling some of these stress points. We'd love to hear about it. Stay with us. We'll be right back after this break. I'm Leslie McClurg.
1: 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Michael stayed in for Dave Freeman. 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
2: 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In Spokane and other parts of Northeast Washington State, residents are living the horror of ongoing wildfires tearing through communities.
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0: Welcome back to Forum. I'm Leslie McClurg in today for Mina Kim. We're talking about the stressors hitting the wine industry. So now let's turn to climate change. There's a new study from researchers at Japan's Tohoku University, which mapped climate change projections across the state and found that grape cultivation could decline over the next 70 years pretty significantly in Napa and Sonoma counties. Ben, what happens when grapes get too hot?
4: Yeah, grapes, just like us, suffer under the heat, you know, and unfortunately for them, they can't move into the shade. So like heat stroke or dehydration, these are the same problems plants face. And in terms of winemaking, it means they stop putting energy towards those grapes that are growing, and it affects the quality at the end of the day.
0: And how hot is too hot for the grapes?
4: So it's also a question of time. So the temperature and the time together, and of course what the grower is doing. But what we saw in Napa Valley and other areas in 2022 was the so-called heat dome, where we saw temperatures for six or more days above a range around 110 degrees Fahrenheit. And that was clearly too hot.
0: Steve, did that heat dome hit you, and how did your business respond?
5: It certainly did. And, our business, fortunately, due to an incident back in 2017 where our vineyard 20 miles from the ocean hit 116 degrees on Labor Day that year for 2 days, we learned to adapt. So we were fortunate during the 22 heat dome to have a shade cloth that we put up right after veraison, after the grapes turned color and soften, 18-inch panel on the afternoon side of the trellis system, protect the grapes, the red grapes in particular, which of course absorb heat from the heat dome. So we fared quite well thanks to that adaptation.
0: And I imagine those adaptations are expensive, so also squeezing you. What other kind of adaptations are you making, and how hard is that hitting your bottom line?
5: Yeah, it certainly does add to your growing cost. There's several things that we tried misters. When you get to a very low pressure deficit, vapor pressure deficit, that is, low humidity, super low humidity, and high temperatures, the misters don't seem to work. The mist, they're the same type of misters you'd see at a bar in Las Vegas. The moisture just, it's gone almost instantaneously. It doesn't have the cooling effect that it otherwise would. So the shade cloth is our go-to on road directions that are not optimal. And I'll explain. So back in the day, we didn't pay as much attention to road direction and in terms of climate change. When I speak of climate change, I'm talking about extreme.

0: names. So now when we plant a vineyard, we pay close attention, and about 20 degrees is the optimum row direction to evenly spread the sun's impacts from morning to afternoon, so that the afternoon side, where it's warmer in the afternoon, doesn't have the same negative impacts with a different row direction. So we have an optimal row direction, in other words, that we can utilize.
1: But extremes, I just want to underline what you said, 116 degrees, 20 miles from the coast. That's right. Kind of startling that we're already seeing that. Let's go to the phones. Jim in Saratoga, you're on the air.
2: Good morning. Thanks for taking my call. Jim Cargill, I'm the president of the Wine Growers Association for the Santa Cruz Mountains, so I really, you know, share a lot of perspective from different growers throughout our region. It's quite a large region. We are affected by climate change. And I want to agree with several of the comments that your panel has made and kind of applaud them for that. You know, our industry is about 8,000 years old that we've been making wine, and the human palate has not changed that significantly in that time. There's, you know, there's new shiny objects, craft cocktails and different things that people are drinking. And the wine industry is going to need to get creative with different products, you know, new grapes, different styles of winemaking. We do have an aging population that's aging out. The boomer population is drinking less. They're not buying green bananas, as the saying goes. And so they're buying less. And so the industry, it's incumbent on us to train that next group and kind of just educate them on, you know, what wine is and the nuances of the wines. And then on the winery side, you know, we're going to have to deal with, you know, the global warming aspects and farm smarter and better, more innovative, and work on it. And the industry is going through a correction now. We are oversupplied. It does need to correct, but it's such a long lag time with a winery. It's 5 to 7 years before you're really seeing any return on your investment if you're planting vines. And so it's very difficult for any of us to predict 5 to 7 years from now, let alone next year. Everybody said stuff that's very true. But I kind of temper the alarmist aspect of it. This drinking cycle is about a 25-year cycle, and I think we're kind of seeing the low on it. And, you know, if we get creative, we'll start seeing some recovery.
1: Thank you, Jim. Yeah, thank you. Jess, are you seeing that? Are you seeing new products or innovation, new flavors? I don't know, some sort of winey cocktail canned thing coming out to compete with seltzers?
3: Absolutely. I even saw wine with electrolytes launched a couple of weeks ago. So, people are, you know, some might call it throwing spaghetti at the wall, but there is a lot of innovation happening, which I think is really exciting. You know, a lot of non-alcoholic wines being made and improvements being made in that category. And you're also just seeing a lot of experimentation with different grape varieties, which does play into climate change because, on top of just changing consumer tastes and people, especially younger drinkers, looking for lighter, fresher style of wines. White wines are really trending, high acid wines, light reds. It's also, those are grapes that might likely do better as the, you know, our climate continues to warm here. You'll be able to pick earlier. They don't need as much flavor and tannin and structure development as some of these other red grapes. And so you're seeing a lot of wineries experiment with these new grapes and also growers plant them that maybe wouldn't have dared think about that 10 years ago.
1: Wine with electrolytes, wine Gatorade, here I come.
3: I have not tried it yet, so I cannot recommend. I think I don't see why that's necessary, but it is interesting.
1: I was going to ask you what it tasted like. Okay, let's go back to the phones. Amy in Sonoma County, you're on the air.
4: Hi. I just have a couple of points. One being that the wine industry has created a monoculture here in Sonoma County and in Napa County, and that is never a recipe for a positive agricultural movement, something to be sustained. So the fact that a lot of these, you know, overproduced, overplanted wineries are having to rip out, you know, their vines in acres. And I live across the street from one, and all around where I live, there are many, many acres being pulled out. They're doing it really responsibly, I will give them. And I want to say that there's a little misinformation. This whole idea that they're burning down the vineyards is just absolutely not correct. They remove all the plastic, they plow up all the vines, they pile them up, and they do burn the piles with the metal, and they do it very fast. There's hardly any smoke, and I want to give them credit for that, but it has been overplanted, and there is a glut of product, and that's just, you know, a point that needs to be made, and maybe they can, maybe they should be planting back apples and other kinds of fruit trees and things to diversify.
1: Ben, what do you think? Do you think we'll see that? Do you think that Amy's point there that this is too much monoculture and we may see a need to have other crops come in?
5: Yeah, I think there is, and even people doing that now in the valley, recognizing that this is a farming community and farms have a multitude of crops, and there are multiple producers who are looking at this and in terms of moving away from just one grape variety and bringing in multiple grape varieties, or thinking about other ways of using that land. And to the point as well, there are other pressures on the industry that can be solved by, in part, creating a more rich ecosystems, and that includes some pests and diseases that are affecting the industry as well. So we see this happening now by industry leaders.
1: Rishi on Discord writes, Craft Hazy IPAs give me flavor, joy, and intrigue at a good portion and price, while knowing any amount of alcohol is no good for health, so no wine for me. A listener writes, as someone who works with wine, I always remind worrisome guests that we have a society that has gone through greater stresses to the wine business than Gen Z's lack of interest. Prohibition, anyone? Wine could also become viral tomorrow and recapture an entire generation. Just to go back to climate change for a moment, is there consensus in the industry around climate change that it's happening? Or are there still farmers and growers who think this is a ripple? Are they really taking the fact that global temperatures are rising seriously?
3: I think the industry as a whole is taking it seriously. I think there is a generation that has been in this industry for, you know, 50 plus years now that maybe doesn't want to address it and, you know, isn't as concerned about 30 years down the line, understandably in some cases. But I think there is a consensus. However, I think that overall people are not as concerned, like, oh, we're not going to be able to grow grapes in Napa in 30 years. I don't think very many people feel that way. I think we're just adapting and everyone is finding new ways to farm. And actually, this crisis where we are ripping out a lot of vineyards can actually be an opportunity for a lot of people to rethink how they're farming, plant, as Steve mentioned, different row orientation. A lot of people are switching over to dry farming and less irrigation because we might not have as much water down the line. And so that innovation is underway. And I think that people are feeling okay that they're gonna get there and they're gonna, you know, waver, get through it.
1: Let's go back to the phones. Steven in Sonoma County, you're on the air.
6: Hi, thanks for taking my call. Yeah, I work in forest management and prescribed fire. And one of the big obstacles for implementing our work is often threats of lawsuits from wineries who are threatening that we are somehow damaging their crop with smoke and whatnot, and complaints about smoke in their for their tasting rooms, things like that. So, you know, we're kind of at odds with implementing this work that makes our state more, you know, safer on a human level, and also the ecological benefits of introducing prescribed fire back to the landscape. And then, you know, you add in the aquifer draining and largely unregulated extraction of groundwater. And I personally just think that our state might be better off with fewer wineries. So, yeah, I kind of eagerly see the downfall of them, with all respect to their employees and everything.
1: I can hear that rub. That's got to be challenging. Speaking of smoke, Ben, how does smoke, why are vintners very worried about smoke? How does that impact the flavor of the wine?
5: Yeah, so smoke is taken up by the grapes when it's close to the vineyard. So the smoke traveling through the vineyard, these compounds get taken up by the grapes. They get trapped in those grapes and they reemerge during fermentation and later in the bottle. So those smoky, ashy types of flavors show up in the wine. So that's why, you know, wineries are very concerned about smoke at a given time of year when they're closer to harvest.
1: What about groundwater? I mean, I think that's a really good point. Is the industry taking that seriously? And, you know, can there be a prescribed burn groundwater dance that the industry can do that can make this environmentally sustainable long term?
5: Oh, I think absolutely. Again, I go back to my comment that, you know, the vast majority of these growers are farmers and they want to take care of the land. They look at this as generational businesses. So they're thinking about all these things. And we work with many of them, like Steve was saying, to think about how do we plant this land? What plant materials are we using that are more water kind of saving and kind of buffer these extreme events? So, yes, you know, I think these are all issues that they're willing to tackle, especially as it's also cost savings if they're in a better position not to deal with those issues.
1: Anything you want to add, Steve, that you all are doing on the ground to try to make your business more environmentally sustainable?
0: Absolutely. In fact, I'd call attention to the law that was passed in 2014, SGMA, the Sustainable Groundwater Management Act. The entire state is under this regulation. And two of the areas that we farm in southern Monterey County, have already been declared sustainable by the Department of Water Resources, which is very rare in California. So we're using less water than we're bringing into the basin naturally. And all of us are going to be called to become sustainable by 2040. It's the law, and it's everyone has to participate. And so I think that's going to go a long ways towards, you know, solving some of the concerns that the gentleman expressed. And, you know, I also think that hopefully we've overreacted as an industry in terms of what we pulled out of the ground for vineyards, and that once this does return to equilibrium in terms of supply and demand, that will actually turn to planting some grapes. So that's the hope.
1: Let's go back to the phones. David in Santa Cruz, you're on the air.
7: Hi there. Unfortunately, I think the demographic shifts will have a much more profound impact than might be considered. In my 30s, 40s, 50s, I and my wife and some friends were major wine lovers. We would go up to Napa, Sonoma 3 or 4 times a year, come back with a Suburban full of crates of wine. We were members of 5 different wine clubs. We had a 2,800 bottle refrigerated wine room.
1: 2,800 bottles? What are you going to do with 2,800 bottles?
7: Drink it. but store it until some wine is actually better when it's a little aged. Anyway, but now in our 60s and 70s, we don't have that anymore. We have maybe, you know, 12 bottles of red in a rack, and we have some bottles of white in the fridge. And, I mean, I'm a physician. There's health issues. And I think, I mean, as a boomer who used to buy a lot of wine and don't anymore, I really think that the demographic shifts will have a more profound impact than other impacts to the industry. Just a thought.
1: Thanks for sharing that. Ben, anything to add there or any commentary to David?
5: No, I think, you know, David's right. There's a shifting demographic, and I'm sure Jess sees this with her readership and others as well, is that the wine industry, it is to them to meet that challenge, to introduce wine and to bring it to groups that haven't traditionally thought about it and make it an everyday product that's enjoyed with food on our table.
1: Philippe in Sacramento writes, I'm a French American who's lived here since 1964. California wines are too high in alcohol, are treated, and contain too many chemicals. Wines should be more natural, lower in alcohol, below 12.5%, and then more people are likely to consume those. Jay from Occidental says, I'm on GLP-1s, and I just can't drink like I used to. It has changed my habits. And Naomi writes, I don't drink, but would it be possible for growers to pivot and use their grapes to make different juices instead of wine? Is that possible, Ben?
5: It is, of course. You know, we enjoy grapes in many different forms, whether it's table grapes or grape juice. And, you know, there was the mention of no and low alcohol products. So I think, again, there are lots of opportunities for these growers to think about where these products could go and how they could be used. And there are even companies using the waste products from wine production to find their way into other food products. And there's a chocolate bar, for instance, that's on the market that uses materials from that, from the winemaking stream.
1: Chocolate and grape juice seltzers. Here we go. We've been talking about the changes hitting the wine industry. We'd love to hear from you. Are you drinking less wine these days? Why? Maybe are you Gen Z? Do you drink wine? Will you drink wine? Do you see that in your future? Do you like to buy from any specific parts of California? Is the taste in your wine changing lately, maybe due to climate change? Tell us about it. Email your comments, your questions to forum@kqed.org or find us on any of the social platforms, Discord, Blue Sky, Facebook, Instagram. We're at KQED Forum, or give us a call, 866-6786. 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Stay with us. We'll be right back.

0: I'm Leslie McClurg. Coming up tomorrow on Forum with host Mina Kim, actor and screenwriter Danny McBride has built his career on playing immature men. From Eastbound and Down to The Righteous Gemstones, McBride weaves satire and profanity to comment on American culture. In his new book, Thrilling Tales of Modern Men, McBride offers a collection of short stories about complicated men and asks whether we can empathize with deeply unlikable characters. He joins us to talk about modern American masculinity. For past Forum shows, go to Spotify or Apple or wherever you get your podcasts. Just search KQED Forum. Welcome back to Forum. We are talking about the wine industry and how it's faring under some new stressors. I'm Leslie McClurg in for Mina Kim, and I'm joined by Jess Lander. She's senior wine reporter for the San Francisco Chronicle. Ben Monpetit, he's Marvin Sands department chair of and professor of viticulture at UC Davis. And Steve McIntyre is founder of McIntyre Family Wines. We'd love to hear from you. Any questions you might have for our industry experts, you can give us a call right now at 866-733-6786. Again, that's 866-733-6786. Let's go straight to the phones. Maria in Pennsylvania, you're on the air.
1: Yeah, hi. I do like wine. I don't drink as much as I used to, but I was a little startled by something that one of your guests said earlier, that as Gen Zers grow older, hopefully they'll catch up with the amount of wine drinking they do. It seems to me that we're a country of excess, and the wine industry has capitalized on that. As boomers and Gen Xers get older and drink less, for whatever reason, maybe now is the time for the economics of wine to be fundamentally reevaluated. Shrinkage may be inevitable, and maintaining the same output doesn't seem sustainable, either financially, environmentally, or health-wise. And I'm just wondering if the shift has to be seen as a bad thing. Thanks.
0: Thanks, Maria. Jess, comment there?
2: Yeah, that's an interesting thought. I think that a lot has changed, and whether it's a shift of people not drinking, or there's just so many alternative alcoholic options on the market that I don't know if wine can ever get to what it was at its height. But I think one thing that a lot of people in the wine industry are trying to get the messaging they're trying to get across is that there is a difference between wine and liquor or beer in terms of health benefits. A lot of the research and studies that have come out lately kind of lump everything in together as alcohol, right? And there are studies that show some health benefits of drinking wine. And ultimately, the wine industry, the centuries-old tradition is really about this part of your everyday life, drinking in moderation, having a glass of wine with dinner. And I think that's really the future of wine drinking, and not this excess and drinking better, but maybe less. But having it as part of your daily life as well.
0: Anne writes, I was an enthusiastic consumer of California wines when I moved to the Bay Area in the 80s. Sadly, I abandoned them as the prices rose stratospherically in comparison to wines of the same or better quality from other areas of the world. I have recently started buying California wines again when they are offered at deep discounts. Let's go back to the phones. Brian in Berkeley, you're on the air.
3: Hey, thanks for taking my call. I really appreciate all of the insights, and especially the younger person who I think was just on the phone. I do think there needs to be, I think, a pretty fundamental shift in just the industry in general. I'm in my mid-30s, like raised by parents who had a bottle of wine with dinner every night. And I've been talking to a lot of friends about how, like, just in our lives, we considered that totally normal. And, like, really drinking every day, there's no way it's actually good for you. And like, I think people my age and younger for sure are just like a little bit more conscious of that. There's so much more information about health and wellness in the world. And like, if the wine industry wants to survive, I think there needs to be like a shift more so just in like, yeah, like actually talking and differentiating about how maybe like wine in your life, maybe not daily, but like occasionally is like what the health benefits really are. Like there's really no information about that, if that's even true. And like, I know for a fact people my age, like natural wine was really hot and still is, like a couple of years ago, like definitely during the pandemic, I know so many people like who hadn't even really drank that much in their lives got like so excited about natural wine. And I really think that's the future, like natural wine bars, like even if it is just like a marketing ploy, like people like the idea of hearing about something being natural. And like if these legacy vineyards and stuff can't like find themselves able to market in that way, I think that's like a big kind of opening for maybe the future.
0: Jess, what is natural wine? Just so listeners know exactly what Brian is talking about. And do you see that as a future?
2: Yeah, natural wine is actually a very kind of difficult thing to define because there really is no official definition. But generally, it's wineries who are making wine with minimal intervention. So they're not adding much to the wine. They're using natural yeast to ferment. They're using limited sulfur and really just letting, the vineyard and the grapes speak for itself. What a lot of people don't realize is that a lot of producers throughout California are using natural winemaking practices without labeling it as such. I do think that the caller made a very good point. We are definitely seeing an effort to be more clear about, the health benefits of wine, and people are putting more clear ingredient labeling, and this is what's in the wine, so people can look and see that. Some people are putting low alcohol messaging on their bottles, and trying really transparency. I think there's a drive for more transparency, and I think younger generations especially respond to that. However, the marketing efforts are limited by law and what wineries can say. Like, they're really not allowed to come out and say wine is good for you. And that is the challenge in getting creative to find a way to really explain to people that, wine can be good for you and has benefits without coming out and saying it.
0: Fair enough. I don't know that wine is good for you, chocolate is good for you. I mean, butter is good for you. That's maybe marketing. We can't quite go that far. Yeah. I'm glad there's also laws that protect us from that.
2: But there's also the, I think a lot of it is also the mental health benefits of enjoying a glass of wine and bringing people together and socializing. And that's a big message that the wine industry is really trying to get around right now.
0: Fair enough. It slows us down. Let's go back to the phones. Amanda in Sebastopol, you're on the air.
4: Hi, thank you so much for taking my call and for the great program. I do echo that plea for natural wines. I'm not a drinker. But what about organic? Like, that's something to talk about. But my comment is that I live in Sonoma County. This area has had a history of agricultural transformations from hops to stone fruit, dried prunes, apples, and now wine. And we do have this monoculture, and I want to express gratitude to the vintners for making this area gorgeous. And I would suggest diversity and looking to the future. What about olives? Olive oil is an expensive product. It's a beautiful crop. People love it. It's healthy. Also, avocados, is that a possibility? I know people are growing them in small ways. Can we have a diversified farm with maybe some avocados, some olives, and maybe glamping or using your beautiful vineyards for something other than just drinking? Because I think you're really wrong if you think the trend towards less alcohol is going to change. I mean, look around.
0: There's Amanda, I'm going to let it's a little hard to hear you. I think we got your message. I'm going to have to sign you off just because it's your connection's not quite strong. But Ben, do you see this? Do you think maybe farmers, growers in Napa could go for different crops that maybe are even more adapted for a hotter climate in Napa or Sonoma? And could those be profitable? I imagine the margins are quite different on avocados potentially, or I don't know, than grapes.
5: Yeah, I don't see a future where grapes are absent in Napa and there's a bunch of other crops there. I definitely see the kind of ecosystem diversity and there are places already in Napa that showcase farming more broadly, but I don't see a future where it's replaced by that unless the economics change. And ultimately, as to your point, this is what drives it in many ways. But there's such a strong community there. And I think with adaptation and new plant materials and new growing methods and the kind of creativity of that community, that grapes are going to be there for generations to come.
0: What about Steve? Steve, do you see, are you all trying to be a little bit more creative on how you use your vineyards? I don't know, I'm thinking rentals, weddings, that kind of thing.
6: Yeah, that's very true. We are, you know, I think the pendulum, there's been a lot of great points made, and the pendulum is moving to the other direction. We are lowering alcohols. We are using less water, less chemicals. In fact, our wines are made. The only thing we add is sulfur dioxide, which has been used for hundreds of years as an antioxidant. And so I think that's a trend that the industry has embraced wholeheartedly. Because, you know, after all, if you look at the preponderance of data, you know, health-wise, you can't throw out a study just because it supports your emotional feelings about something. And so you got to take it all into consideration. And ultimately, wine is a fermented food that can be consumed in moderation. That's the key, with joy. And, you know, we got to get rid of this war on joy. Let's have some fun as a community.
0: We all need a little more fun right now. Let's go back to the phones. George in San Jose, you're on the air.
7: Economics would say that if demand for a product decreases, the price should decrease. So is the price of wine substantially decreasing?
0: Jess, do you want to take that?
2: Yeah, I would say substantially no. The hardest part is the cost of production right now, the cost of land in California to take care of that land, the regulations around producing wine. There's been some studies come out. I don't have the numbers on the top of my head, but about the high cost of regulations for wineries. And so I think wineries in a very difficult position of really not being able to drastically lower prices because of how high their costs are. However, we are seeing some price reductions. We're seeing tasting fees go down in certain cases as wineries try to get more people out to taste their wines and visit. And then, you know, the other thing right now is because of the oversupply, there are a lot of deals on the market that consumers can find at Costco, at Trader Joe's, at all these stores on wine discount sites. A lot of wineries have excess inventory, and they are putting their wines, their high quality wines out into the market that are really discounted. And you can, if you're a savvy consumer, you can really find some good deals right now.
0: Good time to take up drinking, apparently.
2: There you go.
0: You're listening to Forum. I'm Leslie McClurg. I'm in today for Mina Kim. We are talking about the wine industry and how it's getting hit from all sides and how it is trying to adapt. Let's go back to the phones. Barbara in Sunnyvale, you're on the air.
8: Hi, thank you. So my husband and I, we are in our mid-60s, and my husband drinks responsibly. He usually and always actually drinks a glass of wine with his meal, his dinner at night, and yet he has AFib, and I'm trying to convince him just cut back on the alcohol, because really it's alcohol, which is not the best for the heart. Yes, there are the antioxidant properties in red skin wines, you know, but you can get those antioxidants, I tell him, in blueberries. But he prefers the version of antioxidants liquid format in red wine. At least that's what he tells me. And I have to get my A1C blood work done soon, and so the sugar content I'm concerned about. And I think somebody mentioned the demographics. And yes, the demographics of the aging population, we're looking at the health pros and cons of wine, you know, antioxidants versus alcohol and sugars and other forms of antioxidants. So I think that really, you know, you've had the built-in marketing group of the older population who kind of just, we always assumed, hey, wine is a good thing. You know, it's a kind of a associated, but why, as we age, you know, the aging population, we have other health concerns, and sometimes wine is not the healthiest choice. So I hope the farmers who have the vineyards can, you know, pivot and come up with a great crop that, you know, avocados and other trees, that takes a lot of water to maintain the trees not during their producing season. So I just hope it all works out. And usually things, you know, I'm a firm believer.
0: things could go in the right direction, Barbara. Yes, absolutely. Well,
8: yeah,
0: okay. Maybe keep pushing those. Yeah. Thank you for calling. Keep pushing those blueberries on your husband. That is the right move there, I think. Ben, how worried is the industry about the boomers aging out in the health, you know, the health orientation of our older generation?
5: Yeah, I would say there is that, you know, as an industry, they're thinking about, you know, who's consuming and where those future consumers are coming from. And with this downturn, I think what they're doing is they're not concerned about that generation disappearing in the sense that they're focusing on the next one. And I'm hearing a lot of conversations about how you market wine, how you position wine for those new consumers ultimately. And to the point that the last caller made about health, et cetera, I just want to make the point that ultimately it's really just important to have a discussion with your doctor about this because you obviously want to make sure you're doing what's right.
0: Well, let's sneak in one more call. Richard in Sebastopol, you're on the air.
9: Hi there. I just wanted to make the comment that the wine industry in Sonoma specifically and maybe Napa as well is the tourism is what I'm concerned about with the decline in the wine industry, because we come to wineries to have these experiences. I'm not sure what the bottom line is as far as how much wineries make on the actual visits to the wineries, but you don't come to Sonoma for sitting around watching avocados growing. You come to sit and enjoy a sip of wine. So I think that's an important comment, important point.
0: It's true. It's a really good point. There isn't an avocado growing experience necessarily yet that anyone has potentially landed. There's a listener has an interesting question here. I worked in the wine industry for years. I'm not hearing anything about the fact wines as part of an investment portfolio and how killing the brand by slowly using cheaper grapes has changed trust in the industry, and especially for millennials who despise corporate greed. Thoughts? Ben, any thoughts for that listener?
5: I would just say that, you know, the great thing about the California wine industry is we have 4,000 plus wineries in California, many, many products out there, and you can find a product for anybody and everybody. So, if you're looking for that organic wine, the natural wine, the wine that's made by a fifth generation winemaker or someone who's doing something really crazy, it's there for you and you can find it.
0: A listener writes, I'm a young boomer who hasn't yet changed wine consumption patterns meaningfully, though I expect I will eventually. However, I am enjoying some of the fire sale pricing for some of my favorite wines in the marketplace. A great time to still be an enthusiastic consumer. Good point. Go out and start your drinking, folks, I guess. We had a really great conversation. I've been joined by Jess Lander, senior wine reporter for the San Francisco Chronicle. Ben Monpetit, he's the Marvin Sands Department Chair and Professor of Viticulture and Enology at UC Davis, and Steve McIntyre, founder of McIntyre Family Wines. Thank you so much to all of you. In our final moment here, I want to give Steve the last word. Anything that you want to kind of wrap this show in terms of hope for your industry going forward?
6: Well, thank you for this opportunity. And I would just say that restate the fact that, you know, wine is community. It's been with us forever. It's a different beverage than beer or spirits, and it comes in a bottle that you share with people. At least you should be, because that would foster moderation. So I would encourage people to get out and live a little and have some fun.
0: Thank you again. That's Steve McIntyre, founder of McIntyre Family Wines. Thank you, Jess. Thank you, Ben. Thank you to all of our listeners for your great comments and questions today. I'm Leslie McClurg. Mina Kim will be back in this seat tomorrow. Have a wonderful day.

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1: Where you will hear Here and Now on the way next, and we have news updates ahead for you as well at 11. Elaine Leung is here with a Bay Area traffic update, beginning with a problem in the East Bay.
2: And to San Lorenzo we go. South 880, right past the Hesperian on-ramp, a crash there. Good news, that's been cleared. All lanes are open, but still slow to recover. We have a backup into San Leandro from Marina Boulevard also. Northbound 238, heavy traffic out of Castro Valley from right there at 580. Bay Bridge, it's a whole lot better. We'll call it sluggish, off and on pockets across the span as you head into the city. Elaine Leung for KQED.
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5: I'm Anthony Brooks. It's Here and Now. Coming up, another huge win for the progressive wing of the Democratic Party. Abdul El-Sayed defeats centrist Haley Stevens in Michigan's Senate primary.
6: We often think that people are wondering if they live on a left-right spectrum. I think more often people are more interested in asking, how can I afford my groceries and how can I pay my rent?
4: Also, 17 people are killed in Kyiv after another night of Russian missiles. Ukraine said it did not intercept any, as it is desperately short of defensive weapons. And a family in Washington State describes its hasty escape from a wildfire.
7: The garage door opened at 2:53. We officially left our house, and we have video of the house on fire at 3:15.
4: Coming up Here and Now.
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8: Live from NPR News in Washington, I'm Kristen Wright. In a test of the political power of the Democratic Party's left wing, epidemiologist and former Detroit public health official Abdul El-Sayed, who is a political newcomer, beat out moderate Congresswoman Haley Stevens for Michigan's U.S. Senate Democratic nomination. The Associated Press called the race this morning after ballots were too close to call all night and into the early morning. El-Sayed talked to Morning Edition just before he was declared the winner.
6: What unites us is way bigger than what divides us. We know that Trumpism has been just a colossal failure. We know that to defeat Trumpism, we're going to have to defeat Trump's handpicked candidate for U.S. Senate. And we know that the responsibility we have to come to make sure that we're protecting people's health care, that we're standing up for clean air, clean water, that we're fighting for affordability for working people is way bigger than anything that divides us.
8: El-Sayed will run against Republican Mike Rogers in the general election in November. Rogers ran unopposed in the primary. He served in the House previously and has a background in law enforcement. He's also an Army veteran. Missouri Congressman Wesley Bell defeated former Congresswoman Cori Bush to represent the Democratic Party in the state's first congressional district. St. Louis Public Radio's Chad Davis reports.
9: Bell, who won the seat from Bush in 2024, ran a campaign on Medicare for All, abolishing U.S. Immigration and Customs Enforcement, and criticizing the Iran War. Bush campaigned on many of the same issues, but criticized Bell for his support of Israel, AIPAC funding, and his refusal to call Israel's actions in Gaza a genocide. In his victory speech, Bell says it's time to work together for the St. Louis region.
10: When we talk about the progress that we need to make, I think the folks know in St. Louis know that I'm going to always wake up working for you.
9: Bell will face off against Paul Berry III, the Republican nominee in the November 3rd election. For NPR News, I'm Chad Davis.
8: In the Middle East, Iran says it's getting closer to an agreement that would temporarily open the Strait of Hormuz. NPR's Hadil Al-Shalchi reports Qatari and U.S. officials are citing progress in a broader deal to reopen the critical waterway.
11: Qatar's foreign ministry said that talks on reopening the Strait of Hormuz were in the, quote, very progressive stages and that a draft was being circulated among parties. It said that no deal has been reached yet. Secretary of State Marco Rubio said that there were, quote, progress in talks, but not finality yet. Iran and Oman said they were getting close to their own deal to temporarily open the strait. Iranian officials said they would use an intermediate route whereby ships enter the Persian Gulf using an Iranian-controlled route and exit using an Omani-controlled one. The Iranian Foreign Ministry said a deal was contingent on the U.S. lifting its blockade on Iranian ports. Hadil Alshalchi, NPR News, Istanbul.
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1: Live from KQED News, I'm Alex Emsley. Local air regulators announced this morning that smoke from the wildfires in the Pacific Northwest could continue to drift into the Bay Area through tomorrow. The Bay Area Air District has extended an air quality advisory for the smoke an extra day. KQED's Katie DiBenedetti reports.
12: The Bay Area could see hazy skies this week due to numerous wildfires in Oregon and Washington. Air District meteorologist Duck Nguyen says that means fine particulate matter and harmful pollutants could be elevated.
13: We have possible, smoky sky and smells of smoke, and we expect PM2.5 to be in the low to mid-moderate AQI categories.
12: Nguyen says residents should take precautions like staying indoors and closing windows and doors when pollutants are elevated. I'm Katie DiBenedetti, KQED News.
1: San Francisco's Muni riders will see more frequent buses and trains on some of the city's busiest routes starting later this month. The city's Municipal Transportation Agency announced the service changes Tuesday to cut wait times and crowding on lines like the 1 California and Judah and 5R Fulton Rapid. Director of Transportation Julie Kirchbaum.
14: These changes are not going to make it more complex to navigate the system. There's not a lot of learning to do, but we do think customers will see some small but meaningful benefits to their travel.
1: The changes take effect August 29th. I'm Alex Emsley, KQED News.
15: 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Partly to mostly cloudy for the morning hours, then becoming mostly sunny except near the coast. Across the Bay Area, highs as cool as the mid-60s near the Pacific and up to the upper 70s to mid-80s around the Bay to the low 90s inland. Your Sacramento weather, sunny today, highs this Wednesday 94 to 102. Here and Now is on KQED News at 6 minutes after 11 o'clock. Michael State in for Dave Freeman. Good morning.
16: From NPR and WBUR, I'm Scott Tong.
5: I'm Anthony Brooks. It's Here and Now. The progressive wing of the Democratic Party will face a huge test this fall. One of its star candidates, Dr. Abdul El Sayed, has defeated moderate Congresswoman Haley Stevens in Michigan's highly contested Democratic Senate primary. El Sayed's victory was much narrower than polls predicted, and it followed a bitter race that divided voters over Israel's war in Gaza, the role of big money in politics, and the future of the Democratic Party. Here's El Sayed speaking to supporters in Michigan earlier today.
17: What we showed is that the power of our many is greater than the power of their money.
5: Joining us now is NPR senior political correspondent Tamara Keith. Hey, Tam, thanks for joining us.
18: Good to be here with you.
5: So far this year, progressive outsiders have defeated Democratic incumbents in deep blue states like New York and Colorado. But this is different, a little bit different in Michigan. It's a purple state, and the Senate primary there was seen as the ultimate test for these progressive challengers. So what do you make of El Sayed's win there and what it says about the power of the progressive wing of the party?
18: Yeah, I mean, I think that this is the strongest evidence yet that the far left progressive wing of the Democratic Party is ascendant. It is notable how much money was spent on sort of the establishment side to support Congresswoman Haley Stevens, and ultimately she came up short. You know, this is I think a little bit more complicated than just like moderate, progressive. It's also insiders versus outsiders, incremental change versus shake up the system. And El Sayed really spoke to, I think, the frustration that a lot of Democratic Party voters have at this point with their own party. The thought that, you know, in 2018, the answer to Trump in that midterm was more moderate candidates. This time, the establishment was pushing forward more moderate candidates in a lot of places, and the primary voters have said, you know, we don't trust Democratic Party elites right now. We're going to take a chance on someone like El Sayed.
5: Right, take a chance in shaking things up, it sounds like. And this is a hugely important race for Democrats hoping to win control of the Senate. El Sayed will now face former Republican Congressman Mike Rogers. What does his win mean for November? What does that look like?
18: Yeah, Mike Rogers was endorsed by President Trump. He has run for Senate before in the state and lost. He really cleared the field on the Republican side. And he is eager and has already started painting El Sayed as too extreme for Michigan. And it's worth noting that this was a really bitter primary, and Democrats actually have a lot of repair work to do. Congresswoman Haley Stevens did start that this morning by endorsing El Sayed in the general election and describing him as a doctor, a community health official, a Rhodes Scholar, and a dedicated Michigander. But that repair work still needs to be done. And, you know, on the Republican side, I think that the assumption is that they have gotten a gift in the form of El Sayed, who some head-to-head polls show doesn't really stand up to Rogers. But, you know, I think that there's a risk in overconfidence there. They're planning to spend tens of millions of dollars against him. And El Sayed is really speaking to the moment. That's what his supporters say. And Rogers is certainly the kind of the definition of an insider as a Trump-endorsed former congressman himself.
5: So I want to ask you about some other states besides Michigan. Five states held primaries yesterday. Where else did this kind of dynamic play out in other races that you were watching?
18: Well, I have to bring you back to Michigan, unfortunately. the 7th Congressional District is a real swing district, true toss-up. There were two more moderate candidates and one progressive outsider. Well, the progressive outsider, William Lawrence, founder of an activist environmental group, he ended up winning in that primary, so we'll see another test. In a safe Democratic seat, Donovan McKinney, a Democratic socialist, knocked out the incumbent congressman, Sri Tanadar, but that's a safe blue seat. And then to counter that trend of the progressives winning, in Washington State, Congresswoman Marie Glusenkamp-Perez was able to fend off a progressive challenger.
5: So interesting. Now, funding from outside organizations connected to the pro-Israel group AIPAC played a huge role in the primaries this year. What do last night's results tell us about the impact of that kind of spending?
18: Well, their results are mixed at best. They dropped through a group called the American Democracy Project $32 million in support of Haley Stevens and don't have much to show for it. Then, however, in Missouri, the 1st Congressional District, the AIPAC-backed candidate who had a lot of spending in his favor, he won. Congressman Wesley Bell defeated former Congresswoman Cori Bush.
5: All right. That's NPR senior political correspondent Tamara Keith. Tam, thanks so much. We appreciate it.
18: You're welcome.
16: In Ukraine, its Air Force said it did not intercept any Russian ballistic missiles fired early this morning in attacks that killed at least 17 people in and around Kyiv. It is Russia's third major strike there this week. And joining us is Polina Morozuk, reporter with the Kyiv Independent. Polina, thank you for joining us.
19: Hi, thanks for having me.
16: You went today to the site of a Russian strike from early this morning where I understand at least 8 people were killed. What did you see?
19: Yeah, so when we arrived to this small local train station, it was in the city of Kvitneve. It was just on the outskirts of Kyiv, about 20 minutes away.
16: Mm-hmm.
19: We saw 7 bodies that were still laying there. Yes, so it was actually 7 people that died there directly from the strike, and one was injured and then walked a bit further away, and there he passed away.
16: Oh, my goodness.
20: Wow. And as far as the strike, other damage, can you talk a little bit more about the scene there?
19: Yeah, so it was a small town next to one of the warehouses that were also hit by the ballistic missiles. When we arrived, so we saw the bodies with some human remains scattered around the tracks. They were still left there. After a while, some people, volunteers and the forensic services arrived and took them away. Yeah. We also went and spoke with some residents of the town who lived through the attack. One of the houses was directly hit by a Shahed drone. A woman and her mother were living there. The top two floors of her house were completely destroyed.
20: Oh, my goodness.
19: Fortunately, both of them survived, as they were on the first floor when the drone hit their house.
20: Wow. Now, yeah. I understand these strikes, many of them came before dawn in the morning in Kyiv. Were there any warnings where civilians could try to seek shelter before they came?
19: So actually, throughout the evening, there were many Shaheds already on the outskirts of Kyiv doing reconnaissance. So there was a warning for the Shaheds, but unfortunately no warning when the missiles strike happened, because normally it takes about 2 minutes for them to arrive.
20: Oh.
19: And the first three, according to local residents, they didn't hear any warning or alert.
20: Oh, my goodness.
19: They just heard the explosion. Yeah.
20: Pauline, it must be just so difficult covering this war in your own place. How difficult was the reporting for you this morning?
19: So obviously we also lived through these attacks, you know, and we also don't sleep. We wake up to the sound of the ballistics, you know, and then you go to shelter, try to get a few hours of sleep, and then go out there in the morning as early as possible to try and see what happened. So it's very difficult to see for sure.
20: Yeah. Now that Ukrainian officials say that there's a severe shortage of defensive weapons, how are people in and around you in Kyiv talking about this new vulnerability?
19: Well, unfortunately, we've had this vulnerability since the beginning of the war. However, now it is more acute than ever. We pretty much don't have any missiles for the Patriot batteries to intercept. And now that Russia started to send way more ballistic missiles, well, there's not much we can do.
20: Yeah. Wow.
19: Everyone is just kind of scared and, yeah.
20: And you mentioned these Patriot air defense missiles, American-made air defense missiles.
19: Yes.
20: President Volodymyr Zelensky said in a statement that if Ukraine had sufficient missile interceptors, they could have saved the lives of those killed today. That's his quote. That must be very hard to hear.
19: Yes, Russia has been sending recently more and more, because they know that this is that we have this shortage, and now they have adapted to the way that they're sending more. Before, it was more drones.
20: Mm-hmm.
19: And then some missiles, and recently there has been sending straight away, starting with the ballistics, just dozens of them firing on Ukraine and on Kyiv. And unfortunately, that makes it very difficult to intercept them as well.
20: Yeah. Is there anything else you want to mention about what you saw today, the people you spoke to today?
19: One of my questions to the residents of this town was, is there anything you'd like for the international public to hear about this attack? And what she told me was that just please don't forget about us and help us, because we cannot do it on our own. So I think that's what I would like to try to convey as well.
20: Ukraine has, struck Russia there, and I understand reportedly struck some warehouses of a key online retailer there. Can you talk a little bit about what you know of Ukraine strikes in Russia today?
19: Yes. So Ukraine has been continuously targeting these facilities in Russia belonging to Wildberries, which is the country's largest online retailer. I think the reason is to make more Russian civilians understand that the war is going on and feel the war. So hopefully through this tactic, we can make them understand that this is happening and hopefully do something about it.
20: Yeah, we've been speaking to Paulina Morozuk, reporter at the Kyiv Independent. Paulina, thank you and take good care.
19: Thank you.
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0: Listen between 1 and 2 this afternoon. Also from 4:30 p.m. to 6:30 here on KQED News. 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
2: I'm Robin Young. It's Here and Now. We're hearing of families who crept along gridlocked roads ahead of the fires in Spokane, Washington, escaping with their lives. The Herzog family we're about to speak with, they left their home behind and lost it. Everyone is safe now, thankfully, even their two dogs. Husband and wife Ryan Herzog and Annie Voy, are you there?
3: Yes,
4: we're here.
2: Yeah, we understand we've got your son Ben Herzog there as well. Ben, are you there?
5: I'm here.
2: Well, we appreciate all of you because even as you're going through, you know, not even having a toothbrush or whatever, you want the country to understand what you've been going through. So thank you all so much. Ryan, let me start with you. What happened? I mean, did someone knock on your door? Did you get an alert? How did you know?
3: I had come home at about 1:30, where our house is, it kind of overlooks where the fire had started. So just for reference, the fire started about 5 miles from our house. So it wasn't close by. And we then saw an evac 3 notice, which was go now. Part of the problem with the evac notices is that we'd been getting evac notices all day for different locations. So I think most people kind of got immune to the notifications because you had got them in areas that didn't really fit where you were. Mm. And so then I went in, Annie had already been starting to grab a few things. And by 2:45, we were out the door. I think we officially left our house. The garage door opened at 2:53. And we had video of the house on fire at 3:15.
2: Wow.
3: So,
2: wow.
3: Yeah, we had a few neighbors that stayed way too long, that got burns. One of them had said that the fire came up the hillside. We had, you know, with the 40, 50 mile an hour winds to the point where there were 30 to 40 foot flames coming above our houses.
2: Well, the neighbors that were burned, you mean their house?
3: Their house was burned, but they were a couple of neighbors that left late that had their shirts burned and from all the flying embers and stuff. So, I think we all just saw it in the distance and could not imagine the speed at which it was jumped the river and made it up the hill to where we were.
2: People talk about that. Annie, was there some disbelief on you? Could you believe this was happening?
4: No, it was. We've seen fires all summer and watched them from our deck. And so this seemed like just one of the other ones. And it seemed far too far away to even be a risk. Like I told my youngest son, he asked, well, what do you think the chances are that it's going to get to us? And I said, like, zero. And it obviously came very, very fast.
2: Well, and thank goodness you left as fast as you did. I'm stunned to hear that people, you know, their shirts were burning. Ben, can I bring you in?
5: Yeah.
2: So how old are you?
5: I'm 18.
2: Yeah. Were you home?
5: I was not. So I was at a volleyball tournament at this park called Dwight Merkle. It's this big volleyball tournament in Spokane as every year. And it's just like a bunch of pickup teams, and it's a lot of fun. And while I was playing, I just saw like a little cloud of smoke come up, and I kind of just, oh, man, what's that, you know? And I wasn't really worried about it at all. Even on the announcements, like the speakers, the people were like saying, oh, don't worry about it. Fire department just said we're safe. You know, we're all safe. It hasn't crossed the river or anything.

0: And then maybe 5-10 minutes later, they come on again saying, hey, we're in evac 3 now, we have to leave. Mm. And so that was tough just because I was worried about getting out, but it was pretty intense.
1: Yeah. And not knowing how each not knowing how the other's doing had to be hard. And you have another son too. So Ben, I want to stay with you. Do I understand you have the clothes on your volleyball playing back? That was it.
0: Yeah. So all I had was a shirt with I don't know if I can say this, but the team name was Balls in Your Face.
1: Okay.
2: Oh, God.
0: And so I don't know if you...
1: Well, let me just say, you got to laugh. And I'm glad to hear that, because now you have a son walking around with that T-shirt that you probably don't want him walking around in.
0: We're in the hotel. I'm wearing this graphic T-shirt, you know, and it's like people are looking at it funny. I'm like, I had no choice. I was playing in a volleyball tournament.
1: But there's some ability to smile, given you've lost everything.
0: Yeah.
1: Yeah.
3: Well, and I think that's the ongoing joke of why Ben doesn't have headphones is Annie was sitting there grabbing stuff and just grabbing what she couldn't. And just the naivety of us is she sees his headphones sitting on the kitchen counter and grabs a bag of chips for us to have for food, thinking this is going to be like a temporary evacuation. So we chose food, you know, a bag of chips, thinking we were just going to be, you know, displaced for a few hours and would come back.
1: Yeah. Well, Ryan and Annie, you're both economics professors at Gonzaga University, mm-hmm. right there in Spokane. The school has been putting up displaced employees and their pets in temporary housing on campus. It's even housing National Guard members called in to help with fires. Their school is offering food, emergency loans, extra leave time, counseling. Has that helped you? Is that something you've taken part in?
3: The youngest son's asking to go up and see the therapy dog today, so we might go up and see the therapy dog that they brought onto campus. We did temporarily check into the apartments, but knowing our situation was different, I mean, with nearly 70,000 people being evacuated, a lot of these, you know, a lot of the people are doing the temporary housing for a couple nights, 2-3 nights. We went to look for something more permanent right away, knowing our situation was vastly different. And with 700 homes being lost, we knew there wasn't going to be, it was going to be hard to find something. Mm-hmm. So we kind of went more of the permanent route right away. We've been fortunate that we haven't had to dip into a lot of the resources that the universities had. But I think that's also a testament to the support we've had from the Spokane and Gonzaga community across the board.
1: And Ben, you know, Ben, I'm thinking you're going to college. Starting your freshman year, going to Rhode Island. Is there, you know, excitement, but I'm wondering though, it might be interesting that you come, you know, having had this incredible experience and you're going to be meeting a whole bunch of freshmen who want to party.
0: Yeah.
1: Yeah. That, you know, and it's, you know.
0: I mean, I've had people I know reach out and, you know, just making sure I'm okay, like checking in on me. And so, you know, a little bit, I was thinking, like, you know, I'm kind of sitting here surrounded by people I love. I'm like, it's going to be tough to just, you know, leave them all in 2 weeks.
1: Yeah.
0: You know, but kind of know that I have all them, you know, on my backs and I can call friends and text them. And you know, I can always still kind of stay in touch with them.
1: You know, it sounds like all three of you are having that adrenaline that kicks in after you realize you've survived something. Ryan, do you think you're done with this part of the country that is susceptible to these fires, or what's your,
3: No, my youngest son's like, well, where do you live and not have to deal with some natural disaster? And I was like, I don't know. Annie grew up in California. I grew up in Washington. So the West Coast is our home.
1: That's what we keep hearing. The Herzogs, Ryan, Annie, Benjamin, thank you so much. And we wish you the best.
2: Thank you.
0: Thank you.
4: The entertainment giant Paramount wants to buy Warner Brothers Discovery, but it's getting slowed down in court. 12 Democratic state attorneys general sued. They say the deal violates antitrust laws. And now Paramount's chairman, David Ellison, says the holdup is really about politics and whether he is fit to own Warner's news channel, CNN. NPR's David Folkenflik reports.
5: The $111 billion deal would tie together Paramount Pictures with Warner Brothers Studios, more than 50 basic cable channels with CBS, the Paramount Plus and HBO Max streaming services, and more. Paramount Chairman David Ellison said together it would be
6: a stronger, well-capitalized, creative-first company with the scale to compete alongside Netflix, Amazon, Apple, and others.
5: Ellison projected confidence to investors on a conference call yesterday.
7: We continue to believe very strongly that the combination of these two businesses create a stronger competitor that is good for Hollywood, good for consumers, and good for the creative community.
5: Yet Ellison sidestepped the argument he had unleashed in the opinion section of the New York Times just hours earlier. The deal would also bring CBS News and, yes, CNN under one roof. Ellison argued that was the real sticking point for the Democratic attorneys general. He disclaimed any interest in putting a finger on the scale in news, writing that he supported Republicans and Democrats. But Ellison didn't mention either of the two figures hovering over this deal. His father, Larry Ellison, the co-founder of Oracle, is the money behind the bid for Warner and a close ally of the second figure. That's President Trump, whose regulators have given the Ellisons the green light. David Ellison threw a banquet for the First Amendment earlier this year at which he honored Trump. Trump hates CNN. And politics? It's already kind of on the menu. The editor-in-chief that Ellison chose for CBS is a journalist who sees the press as too reflexively liberal.
8: I think it's a little bit about politics, about CNN.
5: This is Hollywood power player Ari Emanuel offering his own diagnosis of the problem and his own solution yesterday on CNBC's Squawk Box.
8: And I think there's a way around that if you just get in a room, not cost everybody money, and say, okay, let's put an editorial board over the news organization so that everybody's calm about news and possibly Larry Ellison controlling CNN and CBS.
5: A Paramount spokesperson tells NPR that's just Emanuel's suggestion. That model is not unheard of in the news business. To investors, Ellison said he welcomes a swift resolution, however it may arrive.
7: We're absolutely open to finding a solution out of court, but we also really believe that we'll win at trial. We believe that the facts and the law are on our side.
5: Every day of delay past September 30th cost Paramount more money owed to Warner Brothers investors. Paramount had asked for the trial to start in November. The judge set it for early next March. David Folkenflik, NPR News.
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0: Live from NPR News in Boston, I'm Steve Brown. Abdul El-Sayed has won Michigan's Democratic nomination for U.S. Senate in a victory for the party's left flank in the battleground state. El-Sayed narrowly defeated U.S. Representative Haley Stevens and will face Republican Mike Rogers in a November matchup. The seat is pivotal to Democrats' chances for flipping the Senate, and El-Sayed faces the challenge of uniting a divided Democratic base. Lawyers for a former Olympian charged with damaging the Lincoln Memorial reflecting pool say that the Justice Department knew or should have known for weeks that its case was flawed. U.S. Attorney Jeanine Pirro last week moved to dismiss the indictment against David Hearn, saying newly produced evidence from the Interior Department showed the former Olympic canoeist was not responsible for damage to the pool's lining. Lawyers for Hearn are urging a judge to permanently dismiss the case and foreclose the possibility that the Trump administration could revive it. Scientists say they are certain that a SpaceX rocket has slammed into the moon as predicted. While no one observed the actual impact, a telescope in Chile spotted what astronomers have identified as a debris plume resulting from the high-speed crash. 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
1: Ahead, as the Iran war grinds on, military families are coping with anxiety about their loved ones deployed in the Middle East. One of the stories you'll hear this half hour on Here and Now. Michael State in for Dave Freeman. 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
3: It's Here and Now. Health researchers report that the most experienced coal miners in Appalachia are suffering from black lung disease at the highest rates in decades. Justin Hicks with Appalachia Mid-South Newsroom reports.
4: 57-year-old Tim Balthus visits New Beginnings Pulmonary Rehab in Norton, Virginia twice a week. He lives with an advanced stage of black lung disease. And here he does light exercises like walking on a treadmill at just 2 miles an hour to help strengthen his lungs.
5: This is a normal walking pace for me. If I'm doing this pace, not talking, but I'm carrying something, that gets you out of breath too.
4: Balthus knows there is no cure, but he hopes regular checkups and exercises will grant him more time to celebrate milestones like family birthdays and graduations.
5: God's not done with me yet. I've been obedient to him, and now he's given me back to see my grandbabies.
4: New Beginnings director Marcy Freeman says more minors are coming through her doors. What scares her is that they're younger, and their lung disease is advancing more rapidly.
6: I've never seen patients like this. I've never seen them this sick, this rapid of progression. It's just amazing to me that these men are able to walk around and live and breathe, that they're alive.
4: Today, researchers at the CDC's National Institute for Occupational Safety and Health published new research. It indicates rates of black lung disease in central Appalachia are as high as they were half a century ago. As many as a third of longtime working underground coal miners may have the disease. Lead researcher Scott Laney says these rates of disease rival the 1970s. That's when Congress passed a law requiring mine inspections and dust control standards, and for two decades, disease rates plummeted. Laney says the recent growth is due to mining operations digging the thinner coal seams left in the region. Separating those small amounts of coal from a mountain requires cutting through lots of rock, which generates toxic silica dust.
7: Now we're seeing almost all of these miners with mixed dust pneumoconiosis, which includes silica and coal dust.
4: The National Mining Association represents coal companies, and they say safety measures to mitigate dusty mines have improved, and sick miners could have been exposed years ago before new technology was in place. But Laney says there's no question in his mind, but the prevalence of black lung disease is still growing. In the research, he wrote, the data is a bellwether, not the remnant of an ongoing problem.
7: Nobody is doubting this whatsoever. I mean, especially if you live here in Appalachia like we do. You see it at the post office and the grocery store every day.
4: To curb this growing problem, the Federal Mine Safety and Health Administration created stricter limits on the amount of silica dust coal miners can legally be exposed to. But mining companies sued. The Mining Association says they support lower dust limits, but they want allowances for other methods to protect miners, like dust-filtering helmets. Meanwhile, the Trump administration has frozen enforcement indefinitely. That delay really frustrates Drew Harris, a lung doctor in Southwest Virginia who treats patients suffering with black lung disease.
8: It's outrageous that these are the numbers we see in 2026. We know how to prevent it. There's no mystery here. We need better protections to be enforced.
4: The Mine Safety and Health Administration declined to comment until the research letter was public. But legal briefs show the Federal Mining Agency is holding private meetings around changing the safety rules. So for now, it's still unclear what future silica dust protections may or may not be in store for coal miners. For NPR News, I'm Justin Hicks in Norton, Virginia.
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9: President Trump is visiting Las Vegas and promoting one of his tax policies, no tax on tips. How is that working out for Vegas employees, and what do they think of gas prices? That story on the next Morning Edition from NPR News.
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10: I'm Scott Tong. The Michigan primary is a test for the Democratic Party and its broader identity. Shift toward the populist left or stay with the establishment center? And what could it mean for November? Next time, Here and Now.
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11: I'm Anthony Brooks.
12: I'm Robin Young. It's Here and Now. As the war with Iran grinds on, how are military families doing? There have been very long deployments having a big impact. Also, news of deaths and injuries from the war. Let's start our look with Courtney Sanders, who leads the Chicago chapter of Blue Star Families, that nonprofit that supports military and veteran families. Courtney, can you just, you know, maybe give us the temperature, the mood right now, if there is such a thing with, you know, so many different families, but is there a mood among the families?
11: I can tell you, as part of a military family myself, you know, there's a lot of anxiety right now. We have loved ones who are deployed to areas where there's a conflict going on. And, you know, every time you turn around the news, you can't get away from it. And when those things come on, there's a level of anxiety that, you know, immediately hits any person who's connected to a military family.
12: I mean, there is uncertainty for all Americans, especially in this conflict with Iran. You know, we have one headline, then we have another headline, and we have, you know, that's been the nature of it. That can't help.
11: No. And, you know, what's really important for people to understand is that deployment is experienced by the entire family, and the conflict does create just that much more uncertainty. And so, you know, when someone deploys, the entire family serves in a different way. They have to learn to live with the uncertainty, adjust all of their routines, and really learn how to live a completely different lifestyle than what they were used to living.
12: And let's explain. You have twin daughters, both officers in the Navy. You must be very proud.
11: Yes, very proud.
12: And also, maybe double the concern for you?
11: You know, I think my story is not necessarily, or our family story is not necessarily different than many of the other military families that are out there. I think when you look at military families, what you see is many people in the family who have served. So you know, our daughters are serving. My husband also served. His mother served. And so there is a long history of service within our family. And that does make it that much more scary when it's not just one of your loved ones that you're concerned about, but multiple loved ones.
12: Yeah.
11: And then the military community becomes really connected, and their loved ones who are serving, you know, become my family in a way also. And so not only am I concerned about my own family, but I'm concerned about all of the other military families that I'm connected to.
12: And we want to be clear, both your daughters are Navy. They were deployed during the war with Iran, both back safely stateside. So you're now waiting to see if there might be a redeployment, you know, just kind of that unknown there.
11: But you know, for the moment, I'm breathing a little bit easier.
12: Yeah.
11: That's the truth of it, right? Like, I mean, every day knowing that they are stateside, that they are safe, is a day that I am that much more grateful.
12: Yeah, and we're reading about so many different things, the unusually long deployments, and then also the things that you were talking about, you know, different members of the family might be deployed, leaving, let's say, a spouse trying to do a job and handle childcare. There's not enough childcare. And there's been reporting on, you know, food pantries for military families being overwhelmed. Talk about some of the things that people are encountering.
11: Robin, you named a bunch of them. I mean, there are so many challenges that our military community is seeing right now. Food insecurity is a huge one. And it's interesting that you brought that up because I literally was having a conversation just last week with one of our military spouses who wanted to make sure that I understood how challenging the atmosphere is and that, you know, our families are looking for resources. The connection with other people in the community, when you're not part of a military family, you may not understand all of the challenges and nuances that come along with being in a military family. And so that causes a disconnect because now I don't want to talk to them about it because they don't understand it. And now I'm feeling isolated. And so one of our main missions at Blue Star Families is to help foster that community so that our families have other people that they can depend on and really form their chosen families. That's what I like to call them, right? Their chosen families, because these are the people that they're with right now. We have to also remember our, you know, our families often move every 3 years. And at that point, they have to start completely over. New friends, new schools, new everything.
12: Well, and why, for instance, would so many military families need a food bank?
11: Well, you know, especially when we look in the state of Illinois, we have a lot of Guard and reservists. They're working regular jobs, right? While they're here, if they get deployed, that's an income that has really been cut from that household. And while they may be getting a payment from the military, it's often not the same, you know, amount of money that they would have been making if they were working their regular job. And so there is a loss of income. When there's a loss of income, there's a trickle-down effect for all of those things. You now have to find childcare because the other person in the household was also helping with childcare. Now I have to find money for that. I already have less money coming in. It's literally a domino effect. And so we have an entire campaign called Do Your Part, where we're asking everyday Americans to do their part in supporting our military families. And they can do that through volunteering, through donating to our organization, or simply reaching out to another military family in their community. Feeling seen and valued is a big thing for them.
12: That's Courtney Sanders, who leads the Chicago chapter of Blue Star Families, the nonprofit that supports military and veteran families. She has twin daughters who serve in the Navy. Courtney, thank you.
11: Thank you so much, Robin. It's been a pleasure, and thank you for shining a light on our military and veteran families.
12: Well, let's bring in WHRO Steve Walsh, who's been covering all things military and veterans from Norfolk, Virginia. You've heard him quite a bit on NPR. And Steve, I just want to ask, can you give us some comparison with the notion of long deployments? I mean, as Courtney said, over a year in some cases. How unusual is that?
13: It's unusual, and those are deployments where Army deployments can be that long, sometimes Marine deployments as well. The Navy likes to keep deployments to 6 to 7 months because of the time being spent on ships. The USS Ford just came back in May, and it came back after 11 and a half months, and we've had actually several ships that have been out almost as long. Now, keep in mind, when people deploy, they're at bases that may not be anywhere near their support networks. The mom may have issues with childcare where she isn't able to work. You know, the budgets get really tight. And so the Navy has decided that 6 to 7 month mark is where they want to be. But that has been hard to maintain really since the beginning of the Trump administration.
12: Well, and what's been the impact of the war?
13: Yes, Operation Epic Fury for the last 5 months has extended those deployments. In the case of the USS Ford, they were sent to the Mediterranean, and then there was the operation around Venezuela, and they were sent to the Caribbean, and they were down there several months, and there was thought that they would come home after that. But then after Operation Epic Fury started building up, they were sent back to the Middle East, where they remained there for several months. There was even a fire on board that displaced 600 sailors, and they had a port visit. They fixed it up, and then they sent it back to the Red Sea. So it's a very high operational tempo at this point for really all of the services.
12: Yeah. And Courtney was explaining how if you remove a paycheck, that's a big deal, even though maybe some in the military are offered, you know, slightly less expensive childcare. There just isn't enough and not enough money.
13: Oh, no, I can tell you that there is a waiting list that is throughout the Navy. It's almost 8,000. Mm. The waiting lists are very long.
12: You painted an incredible picture once in one of your reports about a parking lot at a food pantry that's full hours before it opens of military people waiting to come in and get some food.
13: Right. That's our local armed services, YMCA. They have a food pantry there. They've ended up having to close early because they just simply run out of food. And if you think about the military, if you're a captain or even if you're a senior enlisted like a chief, you're probably doing pretty well. But if you're at those lower ranks, those E2, E3s, somebody who's like 19, maybe 21 years old, which is a large percentage of the Navy, and if you've got a family, you're not making a lot of money. And this is coming up more and more often because of the length of these deployments. If you're out past, I believe it's around 7 months, you do get a stipend, but it's only $16.50 a day. And it's capped at $495 a month. This was created back in 2014, but it hasn't been updated in all this time. So, yeah, at this point, it's really not giving you very much.
12: Yeah. So, Steve Walsh, not a lot of encouraging news on this front, but is there something to offset that you're hearing from families?
13: I mean, there's a tremendous sense of service. People are very proud. I go to homecomings all of the time where it's just packed with family members. Sure, they're excited that their loved ones are finally home after such long deployments, but they're also very excited and very proud of what they've done. Though after that, in the next 30 to 40 days after, that tends to be a critical period where people kind of decompress, and then they start hearing about all the issues that they missed over the last 11 to 12 months. And that's where some of these problems can arise, and people start questioning whether or not they want to remain in the service.
12: Hmm. Steve Walsh, he covers the military and veterans for WHRO in Norfolk, Virginia. Steve, thank you for all your reporting.
13: Oh, thanks, Robin.
12: It's Here and Now.

0: Extreme heat waves are becoming the new normal in India. That is driving people to find new ways to stay cool when air conditioning is not an option. One solution, using a mineral-based paint on rooftops to reflect the sun's rays. Hear that story next time on The World.
1: And The World comes your way this afternoon at 2, then at 3.
2: I'm Jeff Bennett. On the next NewsHour, we break down the results of the Democratic Senate primary election in Michigan and the implications for November. That's Wednesday on the PBS NewsHour.
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4: It's Here and Now. Dust storms are fairly common in the desert southwest. And just Monday, a dust storm swept across Phoenix and Maricopa County in Arizona. Looked like Mars, local residents said, as the grit blanketed the air in a red and yellow haze, prompting a health advisory. Now, across the globe, dust storms are becoming more common, driven by climate change, according to researchers. So let's hear now from Daniel Tong, love the name. He's an atmospheric scientist at George Mason University. I spoke to him in January and asked what a dust storm is and what it's made of.
5: Well, dust storm is a weather phenomenon that the soil has been lifted by the wind and block visibility and impact the weather, impact air quality, impact people's health, and even aviation safety.
4: I've read dust storms can cause these huge pileups, you know, automobiles on interstates because of zero visibility or very low visibility. I'm just curious, what is it like to be in one?
5: You have this no visibility, you have strong wind, it's very hard to steer your vehicle, and you don't know what to do. So you can keep driving, and you can bump into other people, or you can stop there, you can be hit from behind. The soil powder deposited on the surface can make the road more slippery than normally be. So you need a longer distance to break, just like after a slow storm.
4: Well, one other impact that you and others have studied is on our health and our respiratory systems. I've read it's linked to higher infant mortality in much of Africa. What can a dust storm do to our health when we, I guess, inhale these tiny particles?
5: Well, the tiny particles can get very deep into your lungs, got all kinds of problems like asthma, heart attack. When you have a dust storm, everything of the right size, the right time, the right location can be part of the dust storm, right? So dust storm is really a soup. It can be mixed up soil, heavy metal, and then also microorganisms. Like that's a fungus, the spore of the fungus. It can convert your lungs into a big mushroom. The spores of the fungus is also very small in size, so it can flow with blood. Go to a brain and wipe up your memory. Right now, we don't have a vaccine for it. And some people actually die. We have 200 people die in the United States. And that's tens of thousands of people got infected.
4: I mean, I understand you have studied this fungus, how it can travel. I have also been part of studies on the broader economic toll of this huge number, right? Costing Americans more than $150 billion per year by one estimate, including agriculture. What is the toll on farmers?
5: You can lose the soil. Top soil is very expensive to replace. So if you do not replace it, you lose the productivity from your crop. So we put all the numbers together from health, from transportation, renewable energy. I think our number we got is $154 billion for the year of 2017.
4: That's unbelievable. Well, a lot of us have read about the Dust Bowl of the 1930s, devastated, of course, the Great Plains, bankrupted farmers that made the Great Depression worse. Could something like that happen again?
5: This is a real threat that we cannot rule out. So on one side, if you look at the climate record of the past 500 years, every century we have one or two extreme droughts, like in the 1930s. You know, because the temperature right now has risen, all the rivers have lost water. And if we do not have enough water, then we cannot plant any seeds. Agriculture will not be able to operate. And this land will become new source of wind erosion. And,
4: yeah,
5: you know, this is a big debate. But on the other side, not everybody agree we're going to have another dust bowl, because dust bowl was pretty much a combination of natural disaster and also poor land management. So it's still a question in debate, but by all means, the jury is still out. We do not know what's going to happen in the future. The impact is so huge. You can completely destroy the agriculture in the central plain. And also, people cannot build new houses. And the old house will lose value. And if you have very fever that bring all the fungus to the cities, that's going to be a public health disaster. So there are many things at stake right now.
4: Hmm. We have been talking to Daniel Tong, atmospheric scientist at George Mason University, about dust storms and what they can do. Professor Daniel Tong, thanks for taking the time.
5: It's my pleasure. Good talking to you.
4: If you live in a place with dust storms or wildfire smoke, you know air pollution can rise to dangerous levels, especially on hot summer days. So here's some advice on how you can improve the air you breathe, courtesy of Mary Rice, professor of environmental respiratory health at Harvard.
6: Purchase an air purifier. Look for one that says HEPA. Those are high-efficiency air purifiers that remove particles effectively. And if you need to go outside during a really poor air quality event, a well-fitted N95 respirator is very effective.
4: Go to HereAndNow.org to find that interview with more tips on staying healthy when the air quality is poor. Here and Now is a production of NPR and WBUR. I'm Scott Tong.
7: And I'm Anthony Brooks. It's Here and Now.

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2: 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First to traffic with an East Bay problem. Here is Gretchen Lancour.
3: Thanks, Michael. It's in Pleasanton. 580 westbound before Hop Yard. CHP has requested a pair of tow trucks for a car and a pickup involved in a crash. Everything's over to the right shoulder now, but it is slow from Santa Rita Road. And in the North Bay, a wreck for Kentfield for College Avenue. Injuries reported in this crash. CHP has traffic control in place at Stadium Way, and it's heavy in both directions on College Avenue between Sir Francis Drake and Woodland Road. Gretchen Lancour for KQED.
2: 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Highs today, mid-60s near the ocean, up to the upper 70s to mid-80s around the bay to the low 90s inland under mostly sunny skies. KQED San Francisco, KQEI North Highlands, Sacramento.
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5: From NPR and WBUR Boston, I'm Anthony Brooks.
6: And I'm Scott Tong. This is Here and Now. Coming up, progressive Democrat Abdul El-Sayed wins a tight Senate primary in Michigan, one of several wins for the Democratic left.
5: Also, U.S. border officials halt the drilling of new wells in New Mexico after protests, but ranchers say the damage is already done.
7: Well, to me, it's kind of like, all right, you caught your kid with the hand in the cookie jar, but they're still eating the cookie.
6: Also, analysts expected the Iran war to push up oil and gas prices even higher than they have. One thing keeping prices down, China is buying less energy. And the story of Grammy-winning jazz keyboardist Bob James, coming up Here and Now.
5: The news is first.
8: Live from NPR News in Washington, I'm Kristen Wright. The results of a new round of primary elections are giving shape to new party dynamics. Left-wing anti-establishment candidates are ascendant in the Democratic Party. And as NPR's Tamara Keith reports, it's not just in Democratic-led states and safe districts anymore.
9: Michigan is the ultimate swing state. Epidemiologist Abdul El-Sayed won the state's Democratic Senate primary even as he was outspent on air by tens of millions of dollars, backing the candidate favored by the Democratic Party establishment.
10: What we showed is that the power of our many is greater than the power of their money.
9: He will face former Republican Congressman Mike Rogers in November. In the true toss-up 7th congressional district, outsider Will Lawrence beat more moderate candidates in that primary. And in Detroit, Democratic Socialist Donovan McKenney beat incumbent Sri Tanadar in that safely blue district. Tamara Keith, NPR News.
8: The White House wants data from states on who's getting benefits from social safety net programs. NPR's Danielle Kurtzleben reports the Trump administration is doing so under an anti-fraud task force led by Vice President Vance.
11: At a White House roundtable today, Vance said he wants Congress to pass legislation forcing states to give the federal government data on aid recipients.
12: We need to know where your tax dollars are going. And if the state of California or the state of New York isn't going to tell us, we need Congress to force them to tell us. And I think that's the first and most important thing that we would like to do.
11: This week, 24 states and the District of Columbia sued the Trump administration, seeking to block them from obtaining data on beneficiaries of the Temporary Assistance for Needy Families program. New York Attorney General Letitia James said this week that she thinks the administration wants to use this data as, quote, a tool for targeting the most vulnerable. Danielle Kurtzleben, NPR News.
8: Foreign ministers from Arab and Islamic states meeting in Jordan are warning that Israeli incursions into Muslim holy places in Jerusalem could spark global religious conflict. NPR's Jane Arraf reports.
13: A statement condemned incursions at the Al-Aqsa Mosque by Israeli cabinet ministers and settlers, as well as restrictions on Christian sites. Israel's national security minister led followers and soldiers into the compound in July in the latest incursion. Temple Mount, which encompasses Al-Aqsa, is Judaism's holiest site. Israel reaffirmed in a 1994 peace treaty that Jordan's Hashemite rulers, descendants of the Prophet Muhammad, are custodians of Jerusalem's Muslim and Christian holy sites. The statement said the attack on Islamic holy places could ignite religious conflict, threatening international peace and security. Jane Araf, NPR News, Baghdad.
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14: Live from KQED News, I'm Alex Emsley. Former North Bay residents who moved to Washington State, in part to escape wildfires, now find themselves faced with another massive blaze. Juliana Coretta grew up in the Santa Rosa area and now lives in Spokane Valley. Running errands on Saturday, she saw a tunnel of smoke and flames from the old trails fire.
15: And it was just very surreal, and it just... The seeing of that reminded me of when we had to evacuate from Tubbs, driving, leaving our house in Wickiup, looking back at the mountains and seeing the flames there.
14: Her home isn't threatened this time, but the smoke is thick.
15: I used to personally love the smell of a campfire, and now when I go outside and I smell that, it does not bring back happy memories, more anxieties and fear of what could happen in the unknown.
14: The Old Trails Fire is one of three fires in the Spokane area that have destroyed or damaged roughly 700 structures and forced thousands of people to evacuate. An Alameda County jury yesterday convicted a man of arson for vandalizing and burning a Jewish religious scroll in Berkeley earlier this year. David William Denton used a pocket torch to burn a mezuzah at a religious study center on Bancroft Way last February. Prosecutors say Denton faces up to 3 years in state prison and must register as an arson offender. He's set to be sentenced next month. In sports, the Valkyries beat the Toronto Tempo 92-81. The Giants lost to the Rangers 5-4. The last game of that series in Texas is on right now. It started at 11:30 this morning, Pacific time. Score 0-0. I'm Alex Emsley, KQED News.
2: 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Smoke from the Pacific Northwest fires may impact air quality in the Bay Area today and tomorrow. You can check out a fire and smoke map online at fire.airnow.gov. 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
5: From NPR and WBUR, I'm Anthony Brooks.
6: And I'm Scott Tong. This is Here and Now. A showdown between a progressive Democrat and a Trump-backed Republican is shaping up in Michigan. It is a race crucial to who controls the U.S. Senate. Today, activist and former public health official Abdul El-Sayed won a razor-thin Democratic primary, and now he'll face Republican Mike Rogers, a former congressman. Here's El-Sayed today.
10: We're going to build a movement that reaches out to everybody. I know not everybody's going to agree with me on everything. That's not how this works. But I do know that they agree with me on the need to beat Mike Rogers.
6: Let's talk now to journalist Stephen Henderson, founder of the news site Bridge Detroit. He won the Pulitzer Prize for commentary in 2014 when he was at the Detroit Free Press. Stephen, hi again.
16: Hey, Scott. Nice to hear from you.
6: Good to talk to you. This primary was watched closely across the country. For the left wing of the Democratic Party, Stephen, how important is this win?
16: Well, it's huge. This was a real barn burner, by the way. I mean, we just a few hours ago got a concession from Haley Stevens, the congresswoman who was running against Abdul El-Sayed.
6: Mm-hmm.
16: I can't remember the last time I was literally up all night and then half the morning waiting for election results here in Michigan. It's been a long time. But for the progressive wing of the party, this is very, very big. We have not had the kind of success or seen the kind of success for candidates like this that you've seen in states like New York or other kind of you know, bluer states. This is a pretty purple place in many ways. And Abdul did really well yesterday in all kinds of places that that are pretty red, in fact. And the few Democrats who live in those places were very strong for him. And, you know, they worked real hard. There was a lot of money spent on this race, but he came out on top.
17: Yeah, well, it was much closer than anticipated. El Sayed won among wealthier, more educated Democrats, Haley Stevens, more working class voters in Detroit. You and I, Stephen, met up in the city last month. Does this breakdown reveal something about voters in Michigan in the run-up to November in the general election?
16: Well, I think it spells a little bit of trouble for Abdul, to be quite honest. You know, the voters that he is going to have to attract are people that you know, didn't identify with him largely in the primary. And he's got to get not only those voters that he lost yesterday, but he's got to get about a million more voters, really, to equal the voter total that the last Senate Democrat who won here was able to get. And so, you know, does he concentrate in cities like Detroit, where he did not do well? Or does he go out to rural places in outstate Michigan, where he seemed to do pretty well in the Democratic primary, but where Democrats are such a small number that he would have to attract independents and Republicans in those areas? And it's, you know, unfortunately, the answer is probably he's got to do all of that and in a short window. And that's the hurdle that I think some Democrats are fretting. They're saying it may not be doable for a candidate who is as far left as he is.
17: Yeah. Abdul El-Sayed ran on Medicare for All. He talked about affordability, opposing military aid to Israel. What will the general election shape up to be as far as what the candidates talked about? Of course, on the other side is former Republican Congressman Mike Rogers.
16: So for Abdul, it is about those, you know, kitchen table issues. You know, he's talking about the cost of people's health care, the cost of gas and food, the fact that people don't have the kind of job security that we have had for people in Michigan here for a really long time now. All of a sudden, that's in jeopardy. He's saying, look, this is all a product of the Trump administration and its approach to things, and that Mike Rogers, who's the candidate, the Republican candidate for Senate, that he would represent a continuation of that misery. On the other side, Rogers is going to paint Abdul as a socialist. They were throwing out that word last night on television, even some of the analysts, that he's too far to the left for Michigan. I always ask the question, well, tell me what policy he embraces that is socialism, and don't really get an answer, but it's enough to say it, right? I mean, people hear that word and often react in a way that's negative. And so I think it's really going to come down to something of a referendum on the president's agenda and record, but it will be very granular here in Michigan in terms of the two people and their personalities, their backgrounds, all of those things.
17: Stephen, the pro-Israel PAC, APAC, put more than $30 million into El Sayed's opponent, Congresswoman Haley Stevens. El Sayed mentioned this repeatedly in the primary. You live there. You've heard it so many times. Is there a broader statement here on support for Israel?
16: There's two statements. One is the Israel question, which has divided people here in Michigan for a long time. You go back to 2024 and the presidential election, the uncommitted vote here in the primary for President Joe Biden at the time was about the same issue. It's something that because of the population here, we have a very large Arab population. We also have a very significant Jewish community here in the state. It just hits people's buttons in a way that it doesn't in some other places. But there's also the question of money here. $50 million, and I think it was $50 million that AIPAC put into this race for Stevens, didn't win for her. I think that is an incredible statement about this left-wing surge against corporate interest and the establishment, that they could beat somebody who was that well-funded in a statewide race.
17: Right. Question to watch. Going forward, journalist Stephen Henderson is founder of the news site Bridge Detroit. Stephen, thanks.
16: Thanks for having me.
5: An update now on a story we broke last month from the U.S.-Mexico border. Ranchers in southern New Mexico were outraged that construction crews building President Trump's 30-foot border wall were drilling wells without permits to pump out millions of gallons of water. With the Southwest in the grip of an unrelenting drought, Congressman Gabe Vasquez, a Democrat from New Mexico, brought the issue to the House floor last month.
18: Our ranchers follow the state's water laws. DHS doesn't, and it appears that they don't care either. DHS contractors today are drilling deep new wells in Luna County for border wall construction, depleting this vital water source with no regard for permitting, state law, or the impact to border ranchers.
5: Well, now Customs and Border Protection has responded to the outcry, ordering contractors to stop drilling new wells. And the state of New Mexico is threatening to shut those construction companies down. Here in Now's Peter O'Dowd first reported this story about unpermitted wells back in July, and he's with us now with the latest. Hey, Peter, good to have you.
19: Hey there. Good to be here.
5: So this is a shift for the federal government, because when you broke the story in July, CPB told you this water is required for road construction, concrete production, and dust suppression. Why the change? What have we heard from the government?
19: Well, I just got off the phone this morning from a Republican state lawmaker who covers this area, and she said really it was the outcry from public citizens that tipped the scales here. So here's what CBP has said. It has told the contractor that's building the wall to pause the installation of any new groundwater wells. The idea is to minimize the impact on the water supply. And the government says it is trying to work with local landowners to make sure that construction of this border wall doesn't leave people in this area without water. So that's a pretty significant about face.
5: Right. Sounds like it. So what's the immediate impact on the ground? What's going to happen?
19: It's hard to know, because that's pretty much all the government has said. I spoke with one of the drillers who is doing some of the work in this area. He says the drilling has stopped. A local rancher that I've been in touch with says that the wells on his ranch have been capped. But Anthony, there's a lot of wells out there. From New Mexico to Arizona, we've counted about 14 new wells that have been drilled in the past few months. And the fact is, these are like industrial scale wells. They can produce a ton of water.
5: Right. And in fact, speaking of a ton of water, last July you spoke with a rancher, Russell Johnson, who had one of these wells on his ranch, and he said the wells were designed to pump about 300 gallons a minute. That sounds like a lot. Why so much water?
19: It is. Well, because there's a lot of wall. So the Trump administration got $47 billion from Congress to finish what the first Trump administration started. So you've got like more than 1,000 miles of wall that's either under construction or in the works. This is, they're calling it a smart wall. So it's got like new sensors and new lights and new roads. And a lot of the construction is actually a double wall. So you've got like 30 feet of steel where there's already a 30-foot wall in existence, and you need cement for that. You need new roads. You use it for dust suppression, as you said. So there's just, it's a huge construction job.
5: Now, speaking of that rancher who you spoke to last July, Russell Johnson, you spoke to him again yesterday. So I want to listen to him. Here he is.
7: Well, to me, it's kind of like, all right, you caught your kid with the hand in the cookie jar, but they're still eating the cookie. You know what I mean? They've acknowledged that they're not going to drill any more new ones, but the ones that they do have, they're going to use, continue to use. And then the ones that, like I say, on our ranch and our neighbor, they capped them, but it's just a temporary deal. And those wells are still on the table if they decided they wanted to use them.
5: All right. So how concerned are ranchers along the border right now?
19: Russell Johnson's not satisfied. His point is that if they start using these wells that are already drilled again, if they take those caps off, the water level is going to go down. He can't provide water for his livestock. If he can't do that, they're going to die. This is a former Border Patrol agent who's also a rancher. He is not satisfied with the government's answer here.
5: Right. And obviously, Peter, lingering in the background here is the fact that New Mexico is in a severe drought. Can the state afford to lose water to border wall construction?
19: Well, I think the short answer is no. New Mexico gets more than half of its water supply from underground aquifers. And as I've been reporting for weeks and months now, like, this water supply he's under tremendous pressure, not only in New Mexico, but across the western United States. You've got things like the Colorado River and the Rio Grande and others. They're pushed to the brink. And as the surface water supply experiences more pressure, the pressure on the groundwater supply is only going to get that much worse. And, of course, that's the savings account for these states.
20: Right. Right. Here and Now's Peter O'Dowd reporting from Phoenix. Thanks so much for your reporting, Peter. Important story.
19: Thanks.
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21: The Justice Department is increasingly charging people protesting Trump's immigration campaign with criminal conspiracy, which can lead to years in federal prison. That has some legal experts worried.
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2: It's Here and Now. Not that we keep score, but 10 points if you know this song. It's Angela, the theme song from the sitcom Taxi from the late 70s to early 1980s. The song is written by Bob James, keyboardist, composer, arranger, two-time Grammy winner. And we're going to hear a lot about Bob James in this segment. Okay, here's another. Name this tune. It's Bob James' cover of Paul Simon's Take Me to the Mardi Gras. James' riff has been used and modified by many hip-hop musicians. You can hear it in Missy Elliott's version of Work It. It turns out Bob James' work has appeared in more than 1,500 hip-hop tracks. 1,500. And he is a subject of an upcoming documentary, Bob James Avant Smooth. It's directed by Michael Jorgensen, keyboardist for the alt-rock band Wilco. And Jorgensen and Bob James appeared this summer at Wilco's Solid Sound Festival. And our own Robin Young got to speak to both of them.
3: Bob James, welcome to you.
4: Thank you very much. It's really a unique pleasure for me to be talking to you apropos of having a documentary made by someone whose father was very important in my career, and I'm sure we'll be talking about that.
3: Yeah, no kidding. I mean, this came out of nowhere. Michael Jorgensen, welcome to you, but also tell us about that reference. Your dad and you as a little kid sitting at the knee of Bob James. What's the story?
5: My dad was a recording engineer in New York City starting in 1957. And at a certain point, Bob was looking to have a full-time engineer and looked to my dad. And I was so fortunate to be able to come along with my dad to sessions. It was my first exposure to music production and listening to the process of records being made. And, you know, Bob is kind of the inception point for me of a life in music.
3: Yeah, how great that you're getting to now tell his story decades later. And your dad, Joe Jorgensen, we know passed away in, I think, 2003. So he's somewhere,
5: right,
3: I know, loving this too. But Bob James, you didn't just spring forth fully formed in a studio, you know, with Joe Jorgensen. In a terrific trailer for this documentary that Michael's now working on, we learned that, you know, you were playing at the age of 8 and 9 and 10. You were classically trained and you went to some sort of a contest. They have these across the country where young people, you know, there's a jury that judges them. And in your case, it was Quincy Jones and Henry Mancini. Did you have a sense of what you were sitting in front of and performing in front of? Henry Mancini, Quincy Jones.
4: Actually, Robin, I was a little bit of a maybe smarty pants kind of guy at that time, very interested in avant-garde music. And my trio went to that festival as a kind of joke. The kind of music we were making, we thought would never have any chance of actually winning, because we were throwing marbles into an oil drum and, I don't know, just a bunch of crazy stuff.

0: We were totally shocked when Quincy got it, so much so that, wow, we ended up winning individually on our instruments and our group won collectively as the best group.
1: Quincy Jones is like, that's my guy, and signs him first record deal, makes Bold Conceptions in 1962. And then Quincy more or less introduced Bob to the New York scene and the

0: rest is history.
1: Yes, the rest is musical history. Bob, what did you think when you were writing what became the theme for Taxi? Did you really have a sense of where that lovely little tune was going to go?
2: It's a wonderful example of how the best things can never be planned or predicted. I was doing jazz recording, and one of the records that I made, total coincidentally, that record was in the collection of one of the producers of the Taxi show. And when they realized that the song on that record of mine kind of fit the mood that they were looking for, I got a call out of the blue telling me that, and would I be interested? Mm-hmm. And we just played our improvised jazz music, and I gave them a library, and then I let them choose. And when they did, they ultimately did not choose the song that I thought would be most likely to be that main theme. My inadvertent background music piece that I had written fit what they were wanting to be their theme. I was able to play alongside Michael Jorgensen. The two of us playing that theme, it brought Michael and me together very emotionally, and all those things are a bonus.
1: Michael, I got to ask you, this I think was probably the Solid Sound at the Mass MoCA, the museum in the Berkshires in Western Mass.
0: Yeah, that's right.
1: What was that like for you? There's a picture of you in the trailer. You're like five, sitting on a piano bench with Bob James at a session with your dad, Joe. Here you are, decades later, playing that iconic song with him. What was that like for you?
0: It was about as full circle a moment in my creative life that I could think of. We started the song, and I could sort of hear and feel slowly the recognition permeated through the audience. They're like, wait, what is this? Oh, I know. Oh, that's Angela. That's the theme for Taxi.

0: was so wonderful to make this connection because my dad was in the studio engineering and recording this song. Mm-hmm. And when this project first came up, his engineer sent me an MP3 of them in the studio. And I hear my dad on the talkback communicating with Bob and the other musicians and saying, oh, is everybody ready to go? And I'd never heard this before. And it was just like in that moment, I was like, oh, my God, this is really incredible. Mm. And then fast forward 4 years later or whatever it is. And now, you know, Bob and I have had this incredible moment together on stage. And I'm still processing it, to be honest with you.
1: Yeah. But wait, there's more. You take me to the Mardi Gras, which was hip hop artists called the Bells. You know, as we said, became one of the most sampled. Now, we understand that when you first started realizing this, I mean, sampling was something that people just did. They just took it. There was a little bit of a concern at first, you know, wait a minute, you know, what about rights and stuff? What was your thought about your music now being used in this then new form, hip hop?
2: It was crazy and, I admit, very negative at first. Way before the Bells, there was another recording of mine called Westchester Lady. That was on one of the first, actually the first rap album that got a Grammy Award. He's the DJ, I'm the rapper, which was Will Smith and DJ Jazzy Jeff.
1: Right.
2: And they did not get a license, and I had to learn from a friend, and they rapped over the top of it.

So I did have to litigate. I did have to try to protect my copyrights. I prevailed to the degree that I was worried that DJ Jazzy Jeff would be my enemy. But they were not having any problems because their record was super successful. It didn't stand in the way of them making lots of profit. And I decided at some point about 4 years ago that I actually wanted to meet Jazzy Jeff in person and see if we could collaborate in real time where it wouldn't be them just taking something that I didn't have any part of that creative process, and ended up on one of my most recent albums, Jazz Hands. Jazzy Jeff and I collaborated and have become friends. I've learned a lot more about their rap field as an art form.

0: Michael, no wonder you want to make a documentary.
1: Yeah, it's wild to have lived and experienced all of that. It has been such an incredible, it seems cliche to say, but journey to start this thing from my experience and now to suddenly be in the position of trying to figure out how do we construct this narrative to tell the story of this incredible career that I'm now also part of.
0: Yeah.
1: It's been such an incredibly challenging and deeply, profoundly rewarding experience.
0: Well, I'm going to have to let you both go now. Bob James, thank you so much. Best to you.
2: Thank you, Robin.
0: And Michael Jorgensen, again, thank you and best of luck to you.
1: Thank you so much, Robin.
3: And we leave you with a little more Bob James. This is Nautilus.

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1: Live from NPR News in Boston, I'm Steve Brown. Iran and Oman have moved closer to an agreement on the Strait of Hormuz. This comes after President Trump said a deal to reopen the critical waterway could be announced soon. The strait's closure has driven up global fuel prices. Regional officials tell the Associated Press that Iranian and Omani negotiators have finalized a draft deal to reopen the strait, pending approval from Iran's supreme leader. Ukraine's President Volodymyr Zelensky says Russian missile and drone strikes on Kyiv and its region have killed 17 people and wounded 44 others. The attacks are part of a series of large-scale strikes exploiting Ukraine's shortage of interceptor missiles. Zelensky is urging other countries to send more ammunition to bolster its depleted air defenses. Meanwhile, Ukraine has increased its drone attacks on key Russian targets to pressure President Vladimir Putin into negotiations. The Federal Aviation Administration is investigating why a plane was allowed to take off as President Trump's helicopter was approaching Reagan National Airport yesterday afternoon. It appears to be a violation of safety procedures that were put in place after last year's mid-air collision near the busy Washington, D.C. airport. 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
2: And ahead on Here and Now, one reason there isn't a severe global energy crisis is because China has significantly cut oil imports since the war in Iran began. Scott Tong will have an interview regarding that story in the next segment, in the upcoming half hour, I should say, of the program. Here and Now continues on KQED. 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Dave Freeman away this afternoon. My name's Michael State. 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
4: It's Here and Now. The word from health experts is that we should continue to be cautious about consuming lettuce and other produce. That's because cyclospora cases are surging. According to the CDC, the outbreak has expanded to 15 states. Earlier this week, Michigan reported the first two deaths related to the outbreak. Cyclospora is transmitted through food or water contaminated with human feces. But could there be a climate link as well? Frida Garza has been exploring this question for our editorial partner, Grist. Hey, Frida, welcome back. Good to have you.
5: Thanks. Good to be here.
4: So what evidence is there for a potential link between the cyclospora outbreak and climate change?
5: Yeah, so I'll start by saying there's still a lot we don't know about the exact origins of this outbreak. And in fact, health authorities are probably looking at a few different outbreaks happening across the nation. So, you know, there's not much we can say about where exactly it came from and how. But one thing we know is that, you know, it is transmitted through food or water that has been contaminated. And so one possible scenario is that water sources on specific farms may have been contaminated with human feces. And then those water sources may have been used to water crops, which, you know, then may have made their way to restaurants. And when it's hotter out, you see more farms using you know, when there's a drought, they may be relying on more non-traditional water sources, maybe recycled wastewater. So that could be one avenue for contamination.
4: I see. Now, what are the different ways in which climate change can actually increase the risk of an outbreak?
5: Yeah, so with Cyclospora specifically, the parasite has to undergo a process of maturing and before it becomes infectious to humans. And that usually takes a week or two, which is part of why it's been hard to track cases so accurately. But when it's hotter, that maturation process gets sped up a little bit. So if we're seeing longer and hotter summers, that's sort of making the window of time where the parasite can become infectious to humans and pose a risk, it's making that period of time longer.
4: I see. So can we assume that, regardless of whether climate change has a hand in this particular outbreak, is global warming expected to fuel the spread of other foodborne pathogens? And if so, are there any other ones that we have to worry about?
5: Yeah. It's likely that that's the case. So when it's hotter and drier out, it's easier for other pathogens like Salmonella and E. coli, for example, to sort of get picked up by, if there's if it's very dry and then you see sort of intense rainfall, which we do see, we are more likely to see with climate change. Then if there are sort of foodborne pathogens in the natural environment, they're more likely to get like sort of swept up by rainfall and storm events and then spread to throughout sort of agricultural fields. So that is one way in which climate change is likely to make outbreaks like this more common.
4: Got it. Frida Garza, staff writer at Grist. Frida, thanks so much. We appreciate it.
5: Thank you.
4: And you're listening to Here and Now.

0: President Trump is visiting Las Vegas and promoting one of his tax policies, no tax on tips. How is that working out for Vegas employees, and what do they think of gas prices? That story on the next Morning Edition from NPR News.
1: 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Mostly sunny this afternoon, highs anywhere from the mid-60s at the beaches, the upper 70s to mid-80s around the bay shoreline, and the low 90s inland. Sacramento, sunny skies, highs from 94 to 102 this afternoon at 1240.
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3: From NPR and WBUR, I'm Anthony Brooks.
4: And I'm Scott Tong. This is Here and Now. Gasoline is now $4, give or take, on average in the country. What if it were $6? Many oil analysts expected that price spike when the Iran war clogged up the Strait of Hormuz for oil tankers. In terms of crude oil, the projection of many was $200 a barrel, and we have not gotten close to that. So what's going on? Turns out China has slashed its oil imports. How? Why? Let's put those questions to oil market researcher Rory Johnston. He's founder of CommodityContext.com. Rory, welcome.
5: Thanks for having me.
4: So what do we know about China's imports of oil? Have they really gone down as the prices have gone up? Somehow China's been able to stash some away?
5: Yeah, and I just want to also say at the beginning, we never expected this scale of swing from China in the import market. And just for the kind of round numbers, 3 months prior to the start of the war, China was importing, say, 11.5 million barrels a day of crude on tankers that we can kind of verifiably and independently confirm. And that had fallen through June to around 6.5 million barrels a day. And that was by far the largest kind of solve, if you will, for the unmitigated supply loss out of Hormuz. And we expected China to do something, but not this big. So that was by far the unexpected swing that the market didn't see coming.
4: And let me just kind of pause you. So in a way, should we kind of think about, we might have China to thank for gas prices being just north of $4, because they could be north of $6 or $7.
5: That's entirely correct.
4: So how could China be doing this? I mean, could China have stored away a lot of oil in underground places or tanks or that kind of thing, and that's why it doesn't have to buy as much from the global market?
5: With crude oil specifically, most of what we're talking about here is crude oil.
4: Okay.
5: You and I as consumers don't typically ever touch or even see crude oil. We see gasoline and diesel and jet fuel and everything else, but the only real consumers of crude oil are refineries. So when you see a 5 million barrel a day reduction in China's imports of crude oil, the first thing you look at is what's happening in the refinery space. And there we did see something like a 2.5+ million barrel a day reduction in Chinese refinery runs. So the amount of crude oil that they're pushing through those refineries. But then the other piece on the crude oil side is inventories. There's the big debate right now, and the research that I'm spending a lot of time on right now is trying to differentiate between two different types of stock changes in this kind of equation. So the one argument, and the one that's more bearish or more price negative for oil markets going forward, is that prior to the start of the Iran war, China was building some gargantuan volume of crude in inventories in these SPRs.
4: The Strategic Petroleum Reserves, right? Their reserves, like the U.S. has reserves.
5: Exactly. And for context here, about 1.2 billion barrels of crude oil is stored in China. That's by far the world's largest stock. But official numbers, so the difference between net imports and refining runs and domestic production, was implying an even more staggeringly large pace of building of those stocks prior to the war. Something like 1.7 million barrels a day for the 3 months average prior to the start of the war. If that was the case, a lot of the shift in China's import demand can be explained by then just not hoarding as much as those data indicate. But on the other side, the more price positive read is that you weren't seeing that much building. In fact, those visible storage tanks we could see and attempt to monitor from space were only showing like a third of that building pace, which implies a much larger drawdown of stocks. So really the question right now is the swing in Chinese crude imports, in addition to the refining side, is that mainly being driven by a halt of very, very aggressive crude stock building, or is it being supplemented and facilitated by a drawdown in prior builds of those stocks?
4: Well, let me pause you just to make sure I understand. Since the Iran war began, China's been purchasing a lot less crude oil from the international markets. And you all are kind of looking for where it might be. But the critical question is, does it still have a lot in storage, which might be good for global supply? Or is it starting to run out of storage, in which case it might start buying a lot again? Is that the question?
5: More or less, yes.
4: I see. So I'm hearing these various China mysteries, right? If it is holding on to a lot of crude oil, where is it? If it has a lot of refined product, diesel or gasoline, where is it? I mean, those are important questions, but I guess a more maybe fundamental question I want to ask you is why? Why might China want to be holding all of this? I don't imagine it's because we want to help the world keep oil prices stable. How do you think about why China might be doing this now?
5: There's a bunch of theories as to why they're doing this.
4: Okay.
5: I think the most plausible and the least conspiratorial is that China is a deeply globally integrated, export-oriented nation that would be very, very bad for its economy and its prospects right now, particularly given the slump in its property market, if all of its potential customers suddenly went into recessions or depressions. Least of all, that it's trying to diversify away from the United States towards, you know, the other major economic blocks, which would be East Asia and Europe, the two areas that we're going to get hit hardest by the Hormuz shock, while North America, we're going to be relatively more insulated by domestic oil and gas production. Another theory that's more kind of nefarious is that maybe there was some kind of deal struck between President Trump and President Xi Jinping when they met a couple months ago when the Trump administration traveled to China. After that was when we started to see Chinese imports particularly fall off. Now, that could be just coincidental, but I think the timing lines up. What could China have gotten in return if Trump's looked at Xi Jinping and said, you got to help us out, you got to support,
4: whatever. Maybe the U.S. will hold off on this trade war, hold off on these tariffs, right?
5: Exactly. Or even going further down the line, what is the overwhelming security concern of Beijing? It's Taiwan. Mm. And I think what you've seen through this crisis, particularly now that it's drawn out, you saw reports earlier today or yesterday that was talking about the near total depletion of U.S. kind of high precision munitions.
4: Right. That's the question. If the U.S. has enough right now for Iran, but that means it doesn't have enough in store for, say, something happening in the Pacific.
5: Exactly. And I think the final thing, this is more of an analyst favorite, or at least my analyst favorite theory, which is we've known for a long time that China has been trying to build this massive energy security blanket to defend against and kind of shore up its external dependence on imported energy, imported commodities writ large. If something ever happened to the Strait of Malacca, China will be cut off from the vast majority of what it needs in the world.
4: Mm.
5: So we know that it had been building up massive crude stocks. We had suspected that it had been building up stocks of these fuels. It's leading the world in electrification of transport, not because of environmental concerns, although those are a peripheral benefit, but core because of energy security concerns. When you've created such a system, it would be nice to test it, right? But what could possibly simulate the conditions of a closure of the Strait of Malacca? Well... What if the Strait of Hormuz is closed? And like, well, this is a really interesting moment to do a dry run this system that we've built up over the last decade. And if that is the case, it worked stupendously well because they've been able to basically have their external dependence without any material signs of kind of economic harm within the country, which is just a massive reveal through this crisis. Yeah.
4: So you talked about what is not very transparent about China and its crude oil, how much supply it has, how much gasoline it might be storing away. Does that mean going forward, we really don't know if this relatively affordable crude oil in the world is going to stay where it is?
5: Absolutely. I think that this massive kind of energy security weapon we have now seen effectively deployed, right now it's being deployed to our benefit. And I think we are all benefiting tremendously from the fact that oil prices are higher, markets are not tighter, et cetera, et cetera. But if we grant the idea that this is largely strategic in some way, that also means that they can reverse at any moment, which, again, if you were being really, really nefarious, you would say, well, when would this be most painful for Trump? Well, you're going into the midterms. What if we keep this really, really loose and then hike it the last minute, you know, in September, October, when all of a sudden this is going to basically hammer consumers, the worst possible political moment?
4: Yeah.
5: We often talk about how China has monopolized and dominated the future of the energy transition, solar panels, battery tech,
4: electric vehicles.
5: But one thing that North America in particular has always kind of hung its hat on is that, well, we've had this massive fossil fuel renaissance. We've had the shale patch, we've had shale gas, we've had the oil sands in Canada. North America is arguably as energy independent and secure as it's ever been. But what we just saw demonstrated was that China's energy security superpowers are not just isolated to the energy transition sector, but are clearly dominant also in the fossil sector. This cut is an equivalent swing to the entire policy strength of OPEC. That's the kind of scale of what we're talking about. And that, I think, is a staggering discovery through this.
4: Rory Johnston is an oil market researcher and founder of CommodityContext.com. Rory, good to talk to you. Thanks so much.
5: Thanks for having me.
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2: It's Here and Now. What do you want to be when you grow up? Children get asked that all the time. But even if they have a passion for something, it's hard for them to know what that dream job would look like. And they often don't have an adult who can show them. NPR's Janet Ujong Lee set out to change that by introducing a 7-year-old in Philadelphia to a working professional.
3: Binoculars, deep lore.
4: Meet Caleb Townsend.
3: Okie dokie. All suited up.
4: In his bright blue waterproof jacket, holding in his small hands a pair of binoculars that hang around his neck. Because today, he's going on a bird walk.
3: It looks like it stopped raining, so outside.
4: Caleb loves nature, and he wants to be a conservation scientist. His latest obsession?
3: Well, I just really got interested in birds because I thought they were really cool, and I wanted to study all types of animals.
4: I was moved by his curiosity, and it made me wonder what would it take for him to hold on to his dream, which led us to the Audubon Discovery Center in Philadelphia.
5: Well, look, here comes a ring-necked duck right there. You see him?
3: I see him.
5: Cool.
3: His wings are like brrrr.
4: That other voice you hear is Keith Russell. He's a conservation scientist at Audubon.
6: We're here basically to protect birds.
4: He says every so often he sees kids like Caleb lose interest in nature from getting teased or made fun of by their friends.
6: When you're growing up, there's a lot of pressure to fit in.
4: He says he understands those hurdles. Russell, too, was once in Caleb's shoes, a young bird lover in Philadelphia who could have used a mentor.
6: There's expectations that black folks do this and black folks don't do that. And that's been a real barrier for black folks to get into birding. So it's really important to have support and to, you know, be with people that understand your interests.
4: So I asked Keith Russell if he could be that person for Caleb. And one Monday morning in early spring, he invited Caleb and his mom on his bird walk.
7: Well, you're going to go walking along with Keith now.
4: Down the Discovery Center's nature trail, a patch of green at the heart of the city.
3: How did you get so passionate and just fall in love with birds?
6: I got interested in birds when I was in the first grade. My parents got me some binoculars. They also got me a bird book. And they also found someone that lived in our neighborhood that knew about birds. That person took me out on bird walks and helped me to learn more about birds.
3: Okay. What do you love most about your job?
6: Well, I think the thing that I love most is just being able to share my love of birds with other people and help them with their interest in birds, too.
3: Keep walking.
4: With his bird book and binoculars tucked into his jacket, Russell takes Caleb down the muddy trail.
5: Come over here a little bit.
4: Lined by tall trees that wrap around the water.
3: It's a sycamore, my favorite tree.
4: He explains to Caleb that Philadelphia is part of a major migratory path for ducks and other water birds that arrive every spring.
5: That's a coot.
3: A coot?
5: Yeah, it's not a duck, but it swims. I'll show you the picture.
4: Russell flips through his bird book and points to Caleb.
5: It's black and it has a white bill. And there it is, swimming in the water.
3: Wow.
4: As they hike in the rain, Russell teaches Caleb that if you want to be a conservation scientist and study birds, you have to be patient.
5: You hear that bird going, tick,
3: tick. Yeah, I hear it. You have really good hearing.
5: Well, it's important to know the sounds that the birds make, because so often you hear birds, but you never see them.
4: To get a closer look, Russell tells Caleb that he goes on walks like this every season to survey local and migratory birds. His goal is to protect more than 1 billion birds that die each year from flying into windows.
6: So we here at the Discovery Center have a lot of ropes in front of the windows, and we have dots on the windows.
3: You know, I did put stickers up on my window from keeping the night birds and the day birds from flying into the windows.
6: Oh, that's very clever. Thank you for doing that. I'm sure the birds are happy, too, that they're not going to fly into your windows.
4: Caleb learned a lot from the bird walk. He tells Russell that he wants to follow in his footsteps, go to school for biology, and someday work in conservation science.
6: I must say he knows a lot for a seven. He's doing well in terms of his knowledge, that's for sure.
4: It's starting to rain harder, and Caleb is having a hard time seeing through his binoculars.
3: Ah, I think I need a wipe again.
4: Yeah. Russell wipes Caleb's lenses.
6: Here's what I do.
4: And shares one trick of the trade.
6: When I'm not looking at something, I just put them in here and hold them there.
4: On our walk back, Caleb, on his own, tucks his binoculars into his jacket.
3: Yay!
4: A trick he just learned from his new mentor.
3: Yeah, we're back.
4: Janet Ujangli, NPR News, Philadelphia.
2: Oh, I'm rooting for Caleb. What a great story. 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They lost almost everything, but they're safe. Mm. If you want to hear their story, just find and follow Here and Now, Anytime, wherever you listen. Here and Now is a production of NPR and WBUR. I'm Anthony Brooks.
8: And I'm Scott Tong. 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
1: On the next Fresh Air, Donald Trump took in about $2.2 billion last year while president. New York Times journalist Eric Lipton will talk about his Pulitzer Prize-winning investigations into Trump's profits and conflicts of interest. Last month, Lipton was one of the Times reporters subpoenaed by the Justice Department. Join us.
2: 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The latest news and all things considered from NPR News just ahead, beginning at 1 o'clock. We go to Mountain View and check a traffic problem. To do that, we say good afternoon to Gretchen Lancour.
3: 101 in the northbound direction at Old Middlefield Way. We have a two-car wreck that's moved over to the shoulder now, but it's slow from Moffett Boulevard. And in Millbrae, a crash for 101 southbound. This is after Millbrae Avenue. It's on the shoulder after a hit and run. CHP's on the way to check things out. Gretchen Lancour for KQED.
2: 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Mostly sunny this afternoon, highs as warm as the low 90s inland. Tomorrow's weather, mostly cloudy, some areas of fog in the morning, then becoming sunny. Highs, low 60s near the ocean, 70s to mid 80s around the bay to the low 90s inland. Clear tonight for Sacramento, lows 57-65. Tomorrow, sunshine, highs 97 to 103. Michael State for Dave Freeman, 1 o'clock, KQED, San Francisco, KQEI, North Highlands.
4: People are more nervous than usual because a ballistic attack is perceived like one of the highest levels of threat of danger for civilians.
5: Overnight Russian strikes on Kyiv, just as Ukraine is running low on air defense weapons.
6: Today is Wednesday, August 5th, and this is All Things Considered from NPR News.
5: I'm Elsa Chang.
6: And I'm Mary Louise Kelly. Protesters against the president's immigration policies are facing criminal conspiracy charges more often.
5: Is the Justice Department stretching conspiracy laws?
7: I think it's important to see these indictments and the use of this law for what it is, which is an attempt to scare Americans.
6: Also, the White House wants to change how scientific research is funded.
5: And how a short story by Ray Bradbury is resonating today.
8: He wanted humanity to always be able to grow beyond the dangers and the threats that we create for ourselves.
6: First, the news.
9: Live from NPR News in Washington, I'm Kristen Wright. The results of several key primary elections held yesterday are signaling what may be ahead for Republican and Democratic parties in the midterm elections. Left-wing anti-establishment Democratic candidates are celebrating victories. Democratic Socialist New York City Mayor Zohran Mamdani spoke about the wins during a press conference today, acknowledging the closely watched Michigan U.S. Senate Democratic primary, won by former public health official Abdul Al-Sayed.
10: I am proud to be part of a movement of politicians and candidates who are looking to put working class Americans back at the heart of our politics. And that's our focus here in New York City. And just from what we're seeing in Michigan, it looks like that's what Michiganders want there to be their focus come November.
9: NPR's Sage Miller reports on how voters decided in other primary races around the country.
11: Progressive Democrats scored another win this election cycle when voters in Michigan's 7th Congressional District picked Will Lawrence as their nominee. Democrats hope to flip the seat away from first-time Republican Congressman Tom Barrett. But establishment Democrats won in Missouri and Virginia. Missouri Congressman Wesley Bell beat progressive former Congresswoman Cori Bush. Despite a record low approval rating, Trump still has a strong grip on his party. The Trump-backed candidate won the Republican nomination in a congressional race in Washington state, and Trump's candidates also won in two races for governor in Kansas and Michigan. Sage Miller, NPR News.
9: President Trump is in Las Vegas. He's expected to speak at Red Rock Resort and Casino about the economy within the hour. The United Nations Human Rights Commissioner condemned a sharp increase in executions and death sentences in Iran since the beginning of the war. In a statement issued today, the UN official says Iran continues to use capital punishment to suppress dissent. NPR's Hadil Al-Shalchi reports.
12: UN Human Rights Chief Volker Turk said he was, quote, alarmed at the rise in executions and death sentences issued in Iran since the beginning of the U.S.-Israeli war. In a statement, he said that since March 19th, at least 56 people have been executed on national security-related charges, including 27 individuals in cases linked to January protests. Turk said 100 others are at risk of execution on similar charges. According to Turk, executions have, quote, reportedly been carried out in public, some only weeks after arrest. Turk called the death penalty, quote, incompatible with the right to life and human dignity. Hadil Al-Shalchi, NPR News, Istanbul.
9: The Senate has confirmed Dr. Erica Schwartz as director of the Centers for Disease Control and Prevention. The vote was along party lines today. Schwartz served as deputy surgeon general during the first Trump administration. She's the first permanent CDC director in almost a year. This is NPR News.
13: Live from KQED News, I'm Natalia Navarro. A former Antioch mayor says he could soon be indicted by the Department of Justice. In a recorded video message published by the East Bay Times today, former Antioch mayor Lamar Hernandez-Thorpe says he provided federal investigators with documents they requested through his attorney.
14: Moments like these do not happen in isolation. When I was elected mayor, if you recall, of Antioch, I knew the job would be difficult. We were dealing with COVID. We were dealing with civil unrest and much more. And I also knew that meaningful change would come with resistance.
13: Hernandez-Thorpe did not say what charges he could face, nor the focus of the investigation. He served as mayor of Antioch from 2021 to 2024. An initiative to establish the nation's highest minimum wage in parts of Alameda County will not be headed to the November ballot, as KQED's Farida Javala Romero reports.
15: The Alameda County Board of Supervisors voted to further study the economic impact of gradually raising the minimum wage in unincorporated areas and county buildings to $30 an hour. Supervisor Nate Miley sided with many small business owners worried about the proposal's effect on jobs and their bottom lines.
16: I think that's the prudent thing to do. I don't want to do anything that's going to impact the quality of life in the unincorporated area without a study, so we can get all questions answered.
15: The Living Wage for All Coalition gathered more than 100,000 voter signatures to qualify the proposal to this year's ballot, but now it'll be delayed. I'm Farida Javala Romero, KQED News.
13: And I'm Natalia Navarro.
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5: This is All Things Considered from NPR News. I'm Elsa Chang in Culver City, California.
6: And I'm Mary Louise Kelly in Washington. After big wins in Michigan, progressive candidates are showing staying power beyond blue states, beyond safe seats. Epidemiologist Abdul Al-Sayed is now the Democratic nominee for U.S. Senate. He will face former Republican Congressman Mike Rogers in one of the highest stakes contests this fall. That race is already starting. New ads, new barbs being fired back and forth. Here to talk through, NPR senior political correspondent Tamara Keith. Hey, Tam.
17: Hello.
6: Okay, so where does the race go from here now that Al-Sayed has won against Congresswoman Haley Stevens in Michigan, this really closely watched contest?
17: Yes, and I would like to linger for just a moment on how expensive and how bitter that primary was. But once the race was called, finally, late this morning, Stevens put out a statement throwing her support behind Al-Sayed. And he held a press conference where he began trying to mend some of the wounds of the primary. And what better way to do that than to turn to his next opponent?
18: Because the campaign that Mike Rogers and Donald Trump and their GOP MAGA allies are launching is already more bitter. All you got to do is look at the ads you're already watching on TV started today. You know, they think they want to use my whole name against me. Mike, Listen, man, if you can't say the name, it's Abdurrahman, keep the name out your damn mouth.
17: The race hadn't even been called yet when the National Republican Senatorial Committee announced its first digital ad full of grainy images of El Sayed, meant to look menacing.
19: Abdurrahman Mohammed El Sayed, the most radical Senate candidate in America.
20: Tim, that is the National Republican Senatorial Committee. What about the Republican in the race, Mike Rogers? What's he saying today?
17: Well, in a Fox News interview this morning, Rogers said this race is about the heart and soul of the country, calling El Sayed radical and extreme. Disqualifying your opponent is always a big part of campaigns, and we can expect a lot more of this. Another ad in rotation from a Republican super PAC labels him a communist. This is precisely what establishment Democrats were warning would happen if primary voters nominated a progressive outsider like El Sayed. But the argument from progressives is that Republicans would have done the same thing with a boring normie Democrat.
20: Okay. I mean, just to lay out the stakes here for everyone who is not a voter in Michigan, this has a big import for where things go in November, control of the U.S. Senate.
17: Yeah, the Senate seat is currently held by a Democrat, and with El Sayed as nominee, Republicans see this as a big pickup opportunity. They've already booked tens of millions in TV ad reservations for the fall, according to the ad tracking firm Ad Impact. But El Sayed has proven to be a candidate who really speaks to voters' economic concerns and frustration with a political system that working people feel like they just can't get ahead, where working people feel like they just can't get ahead. This year, there is this strong anti-incumbent sentiment. There's low approval for the president and his party, and Rogers is a former congressman endorsed by Trump, sort of the ultimate insider.
20: Go back to progressives, because El Sayed wasn't the only progressive who won yesterday. Two other congressional races, including really, I think, the only true toss-up House district in Michigan, insurgent Democrats won. What's the broader takeaway?
17: Yeah, Democratic primary voters are not playing it safe anymore. President Trump's return to the White House caused a real rupture between engaged Democratic voters and the party establishment. And Michigan is an especially important test case. The Senate primary is early in the presidential state's primary is early in the presidential nominating contest in 2028. Mm-hmm. And, you know, winning primaries isn't enough. This play for influence for progressives only works if El Sayed wins in November.
20: And NPR's Tamara Keith, thanks.
21: Overnight, Russia launched another round of deadly ballistic missile strikes on Ukraine's capital Kyiv and surrounding areas. It's the latest in a series of large-scale Russian attacks this summer. Ukrainian officials say the attacks are becoming even more dangerous because Ukraine is running low on air defense weapons that protect the capital. To get a sense of what life is like in Kyiv right now, we called up Dmytro Hynitdinov. He's the deputy director of Ukraine's World War II History Museum, which is documenting the ongoing war between Russia and Ukraine. Welcome.
22: Hello.
21: Hi. So, Dmytro, can you just take me back to last night? Where were you when the missiles first started hitting, and what did those first few moments feel like?
22: Yeah, it was quite a typical situation. So, our family was almost sleeping. It was like maybe 12:30 in the midnight mm-hmm. when we heard the notification on our smartphones that the air alert started. So typically in such situation, we check our like applications on the phone, informing about different levels of threats, like mm-hmm. is it a missile or a threat of ballistic missile or threat of drone and so on. And we saw a notification that it's a threat of ballistic attack from Bryansk region of Russia. So immediately we went to the corridor, and during our movement, it was like 2 minutes after sirens started to be heard, mm-hmm. we immediately heard a series of explosions.
21: Yeah. Well, as terrifying as that sounds to me, I imagine that you have gotten pretty used to air raid sirens and sleepless nights like that. But I want to ask you, because in this moment, Ukraine's air defense systems are not as strong as they were earlier in this war. And mm-hmm. your Air Force says that it did not intercept a single one of those missiles that were launched overnight. Can people in Kyiv sense that the air defense systems have weakened? I mean, what changes do you see on the ground when those air defenses are not there, are not as robust?
22: Yeah, so I would say that, of course, people understand. And it's also obvious that our government, starting with President Zelensky, they speak frankly. There are no anti-ballistic missiles now at the moment in possession of Ukraine.
21: Uh-huh.
22: Yeah, we can say that people are more nervous than usual, of course, because of this situation. And ballistic attack is perceived like one of the highest levels of threat, of danger for civilians. Mm-hmm. And it is so because it's a very short time before siren and before explosions. So people don't have opportunity to go to the shelter in that pause. And at the same time, the life continues. So people can demonstrate fantastic abilities to adapt to any situation. Unfortunately, this situation is a tragic situation.
21: What about for you personally, Dimetro, as you've been living through this war? Can you talk about how the day-to-day of it has reshaped just your habits, how you live, how you move through the world day to day?
22: It's an interesting question. I would say that probably it didn't shape too much or changed my life lifestyle. So I continue living and I go to work. I work and after work I can go to some, I don't know, cafe. And people continue to live their normal life. Of course, all we hope that we are lucky. And mm-hmm. The next day, of course, is very hard because you're exhausted after sleepless night. But
21: yeah.
22: Somehow we can call it a new normality, unfortunately. But it is so, life continues. It was very tough winter. Now we have a challenging summer. But I hope that I, my colleagues, my beloved people, and Ukraine in general as a nation will overcome this.
21: Well, your museum, it's dedicated to World War II, of course, but you are now personally living through this war. Tell me what you're collecting now to document this war and what you hope people decades from now will understand about living through days like last night.
22: Yeah, for example, after such big attacks, we typically send our mobile groups with a photographer, with video operator, with some of researchers to the places where something occurred. For example, last week we sent our expedition to the city of Kryvyi Rih. It's like hometown of President Zelensky.
21: Mm-hmm.
22: And there was a house where missile hit it and it collapsed. A family of 7 people died in this house. We not only took some pictures of the place and recorded testimonies of neighbors, but we also collected some materials and even possibly materials from that house that was destroyed. And so, of course, probably we will show them in the exhibition one day.
21: Well, I hope that you, Dimetro, and your loved ones continue to stay safe.
22: Thank you so much for your kind words.
21: That is Dimetro Hainetinov. He's the deputy director of Ukraine's World War II History Museum. Thank you very much, Dimetro.
22: Thank you very much for your attention.
20: What happens on Earth once humans are gone? That question is at the heart of a 1950 short story by Ray Bradbury called There Will Come Soft Rains.
8: It's a story of the last 24 hours in what remains of humanity. And all that remains is the technology.
21: Jonathan Eller is a retired English professor. He helped create the Ray Bradbury Center at Indiana University, Indianapolis. The story has no human characters, just a home filled with autonomous technology that cooks, entertains, and cleans up after its late residents. That's because it is set the day after a nuclear war.
20: Shortly after it was published, NBC broadcast a radio adaptation of the story on its show, Dimension X.
0: It was a good house. It contained all the latest automatic devices, from talking book recorders to singing clocks.
20: This week, the story is getting renewed attention.
8: He wanted humanity to always be able to grow beyond the dangers and the threats that we create for ourselves. And this is why he wrote this story, A Day in the Life of the House. And the house says, today is August 4th, 2026.
21: The story begins on August 4th, 2026. Well, I am very happy to report that today, August 5th, we humans are still here.
20: Hooray.
21: And our smart speakers and Wi-Fi thermostats are not our only legacy yet.
20: Jonathan Eller says Bradbury wasn't so much betting on the demise of humanity as working to prevent it. Here's Bradbury speaking with NPR in 2004.
1: I warn, I make warnings, but I don't predict a cataclysm.
20: In other words, he called out to future humanity this week in particular.
21: This is NPR News.
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4: I'm Guy Marzorati. Next time on Forum, after years of worsening street homelessness in the Bay Area, the last year and a half has brought signs of progress. Significant drops in unsheltered homelessness in San Francisco, San Jose, and Oakland. But a new series by the Bay Area News Group finds the region still lacks enough shelter beds for everyone who needs them, and that most people leaving shelters do not move into permanent housing. That's 9 a.m. right here on KQED.
23: I'm Leslie McClurg. Next time on Forum at 10 a.m., actor and screenwriter Danny McBride has built his career on playing immature men, and he weaves sat-

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1: 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I'm Elsa Chang.
2: And I'm Mary Louise Kelly. The Justice Department is increasingly charging the people protesting President Trump's immigration campaign with criminal conspiracy. That can lead to years in federal prison. As NPR criminal justice correspondent Meg Anderson reports, some legal experts worry the DOJ is stretching conspiracy laws to sweep up political activists who oppose the administration's deportation agenda.
3: Early one morning this June, Treasurer Thorsen was drinking coffee on her couch in Minneapolis when she heard a knock at the front door.
4: I go and I see a woman standing there in office clothes, but with a Homeland Security vest over the top. And I see six more agents standing in my front yard.
3: Thorsen is a special education teacher. She was still in her pajamas.
4: She said, we have a warrant for your arrest for conspiracy. I was really taken off guard.
3: The agent let her change and hug her partner goodbye before they took her into custody. The government charged Thorsen and 14 other people with engaging in a conspiracy to impede federal agents, one it says culminated in the setting up of blockades outside ICE's headquarters during the surge in Minnesota this winter. The government cited meetings and conversations on the encrypted app Signal as evidence. Thorsen declined to comment on the specifics of the indictment. But the charges are part of an escalating trend. NPR reviewed data from the last 5 years on how the federal government is wielding one specific charge, conspiracy to impede or injure an officer. The statute dates back to the Civil War, and historically it's been used infrequently. But since Trump took office last year, the DOJ has charged more than 36 people with this conspiracy charge in at least 10 different cases. All of them involve people protesting ICE.
5: I definitely think these cases are part of a broader trend that's worth watching.
3: Aaron Turr with the Foundation for Individual Rights and Expression says each case is different. Some involve things like property destruction, which the First Amendment does not protect.
5: But some defendants aren't accused of personally engaging in that conduct. So the concern there is that the government may be casting too wide a net. It may be lumping in innocent people or people who committed minor misdemeanors based on their political beliefs.
3: This is where the idea of civil disobedience comes in, breaking certain laws in a nonviolent way as a form of protest. Typically, those types of actions are met with minor charges, things like trespassing, disorderly conduct, failing to disperse. Conspiracy is much more serious. For a conspiracy to occur, Turr says there has to be an agreement between people to commit a crime. And according to the statute, that crime has to impede the officer by force, intimidation, or threat.
5: So if someone shows up to a protest and they're prepared to engage in civil disobedience, or they spontaneously decide, I'm going to join this line of people who's blocking this detainee transport, I don't think that's enough to show a criminal conspiracy.
3: Many of the conspiracy cases against ICE protesters have been dismissed or are ongoing, but the DOJ is having some success. Last summer in Spokane, Washington, protesters gathered outside a building where ICE was holding immigrants. Some linked arms and tried to block a van from moving the detainees elsewhere. Local police used pepper balls to disperse the crowd and arrested around 30 people. Jack Archer, a longtime local organizer, was there but was not arrested until about a month later when 9 people, including Archer, were charged with conspiracy. 6 people took plea deals. Archer and 2 others decided to go to trial.
6: At the end of the day, I fundamentally couldn't stomach admitting to doing something I know I didn't do.
3: At the trial this May, prosecutors argued that the defendants entered into a conspiracy on the day of the protest to block the detainee transport. The government said some agents were scared that day and that protesters damaged property, including slashing tires. Archer was never accused of those actions. Throughout the trial, Archer says,
6: there was a sense of helplessness. There's anxiety, realizing that my perspective on how things are differs significantly from the perspective being presented by the prosecution.
3: Archer and the two

0: other defendants were found guilty. Archer, who has a 5-year-old daughter and a husband, had just graduated law school and was expecting to start their career as a lawyer. Now they could face up to 6 years in prison.
1: Let me be honest, I'm scared. I'm scared. This whole situation is not just beyond my expectations. It doesn't align with how I understood things to work.
0: Archer has been to dozens of protests over the years and says they all carry some risk, but not something this severe. Now, Archer's lawyers are exploring next steps, including asking the judge to throw out the verdict. All of this sounds familiar to Jocelyn Walsh, a musician in Chicago. She was indicted after a protest at an ICE detention center last fall.
2: We're here singing our songs, doing our walking in a circle from one side of the sidewalk to the next, and the vehicle drove into us.
0: Video posted on social media shows a federal officer driving toward the group of protesters and some of them blocking the car. About a month later, Walsh was charged with conspiracy, along with 5 others. Prosecutors said some of the protesters caused damage to the vehicle. Walsh was not accused of that. This spring, the case was dismissed because of alleged prosecutorial misconduct. Even so, the experience left Walsh rattled.
2: I think that what I've learned through this experience is just how much power the federal government really has over our lives and our liberty.
0: Katie Schwartzman is a lawyer with the organization Protect Democracy.
3: I think it's important to see these indictments and the use of this law for what it is, which is an attempt to scare Americans.
0: She says more indictments could be coming.
3: But also, Americans should not be afraid to organize peaceful resistance in this moment. Those acts of ordinary people organizing and working together has been the most important force for justice in the history of our country.
0: In a statement, the DOJ told NPR that, quote, people should not mistake violence against law enforcement or impeding officers performing their duties with peaceful protest. The statement also said that federal prosecutors are right to prioritize these cases and hold people accountable. Meg Anderson, NPR News.
4: In this year's primaries, the Democratic Party has seen many progressives go after establishment members of their party and win, making for an interesting setup for November's midterm elections. Independent Senator Bernie Sanders of Vermont says that is because we're in the middle of a major shift.
5: If there's anything we're seeing right now in this very unusual moment in American history, is conventional wisdom is no longer conventional. It's out of touch with reality.
4: Bernie Sanders, his thoughts on the state of politics. Listening to the conversation elsewhere on today's All Things Considered and on our podcast, Consider This. You know the drill. 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
6: In India, extreme heat waves are becoming the new normal. 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That includes a project in Delhi giving out highly reflective paint that can be put on rooftops. It reflects the sun's rays and lowers temperatures inside by more than 10 degrees. Hear that story next time on The World.
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8: It's All Things Considered from NPR News. I'm Mary Louise Kelly.
4: And I'm Elsa Chang. Coming up, new fiction about three sisters from New Orleans.
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9: While I was working on the book, I was very aware that I personally live a life that Odette could only dream of.
4: First, this news.
10: Live from NPR News in Culver City, California, I'm Duane Brown. Michigan's delivered a big win for the Democratic Party's left flank with Abdul El-Sayed's narrow victory in the closely watched Senate primary contest. He overcame record spending on behalf of the more moderate candidate, Representative Haley Stevens. That seat is considered pivotal to Democrats' chances of flipping the Senate come November. Here's NPR's Tamara Keith.
11: This is the strongest evidence yet that the far-left progressive wing of the Democratic Party is ascendant. It is notable how much money was spent on sort of the establishment side to support Congresswoman Haley Stevens, and ultimately she came up short. You know, this is a little bit more complicated than just like moderate, progressive. It's also insiders versus outsiders, incremental change versus shake up the system.
10: That's NPR's Tamara Keith. People who prosecuted Capitol Hill rioters are calling on the Senate to reject judicial nominees who deny the results of the 2020 presidential election. NPR's Carrie Johnson has that story.
12: Three former federal prosecutors say the riot on January 6, 2021 was an attack on our democracy. They're urging lawmakers to reject any judicial nominee who won't admit Trump lost or acknowledge the violence of that day. Senator Richard Blumenthal, a Democrat from Connecticut, says denying the results of the 2020 election should disqualify people from serving as federal judges. He says Trump's nominees have waffled and dodged that question in confirmation hearings. The Republican-led Senate has confirmed nearly all of the president's picks. Those judges could decide future election disputes in the coming years. Carrie Johnson, NPR News, Washington.
10: A mixed bag of trading on Wall Street today. You're listening to NPR News. An ancient Iraqi religious minority, the Yazidis, commemorated the anniversary this week of what the U.S. and U.N. recognize as genocide by the militant group ISIS more than a dozen years ago. NPR's Jane Araf has more.
13: For years, Yazidis have mourned as mass graves are excavated in the Sinjar region of northern Iraq. The bones painstakingly identified through DNA. There are still almost 3,000 Yazidis missing, some believed buried and others abducted, many into sexual slavery. The Islamic State group considered them infidels. The group was defeated by the U.S. and Iraqi and Syrian Kurdish forces in 2019. But the Yazidi homeland in Sinjar is claimed by Iraqi and Kurdish factions. Without assistance to rebuild their homes, almost 20,000 Yazidis are still displaced, many living in camps. Jane Araf, NPR News, Baghdad.
10: New research published today in the journal Nature shows some of the finest details ever of the sun's surface taken with a telescope in Hawaii. Scientists say the images of feathery patterns rippling across the sun's surface are evidence of a phenomenon that until now hadn't been observed. Researchers are trying to understand how magnetic fields work on the sun, which can trigger colorful auroras on Earth while also disrupting GPS communication. This is NPR.
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8: This is All Things Considered from NPR News. I'm Mary Louise Kelly in Washington.
4: And I'm Elsa Chang in Culver City, California. The Trump administration is considering a controversial rule change. It would give political appointees the final say over who gets federal grant money to fund projects in scientific research, public health, and housing. Democrats have been pushing back, like Senator Adam Schiff of California.
15: This will be the death knell of good science if the administration is able to put a rule like this into effect. That is going to kill our productivity, have hugely adverse impacts on our economy.
4: NPR's Katia Riddle has been looking into what some of these adverse impacts could look like.
16: The job of county executive is not an easy one. That's the position that Mark Polenkars holds in Erie County, New York.
17: During my tenure, at least in county government, we've had a plane crash. We've had COVID, the mass shooting, numerous snowstorms. I've dealt with a lot.
16: He's been in this role since 2012. Now, Polenkars is dealing with a potential change to the way federal grants are administered. He says if it happens, this crisis may not look like the other disasters he's dealt with.
17: But it is something that will make our lives a heck of a lot miserable.
16: The Office of Management and Budget, working under the Trump White House, proposed the rule. If it goes into effect, political appointees would gain more control over many federal grants for scientific research, but also just for local government programs. Political appointees could, in theory, stop and start programs already in process or withhold money for programs that don't align with their political agenda. For Polenkars, that means nearly half the county budget could be in flux or suspended at any time.
17: We have more than $1 billion federal dollars that rolls into our community.
16: Those dollars flow to a wide range of programs: workforce development, mental health grants, opioid addiction treatment and counseling, sewer infrastructure. Under this new rule, Polenkars fears any of these programs could disappear at the whims of a political appointee. This would be a change from the way government has worked in the past.
17: It's not so much a partnership anymore. It's becoming sort of Big Brother, where Big Brother is telling Little Brother, here's what you're going to do. And that's never been the relationship that we've had with the federal government.
16: There are more than 3,000 counties that receive billions of dollars in federal grants every year. Gita Wadhwani represents the Wisconsin Public Health Association, another kind of recipient of federal funding. She says the dozens of local health departments in Wisconsin rely on this money for things like disease prevention.
18: They're paying attention to how many cases of flu, how many cases of pneumonia are occurring in the community, and then what do we need to communicate with our hospitals so they are prepared.
16: Wadhwani fears if this money is pulled out from local public health departments, they will lose these frontline public health workers.
18: You need staff to do this. You need nurses who are on the phone talking to health systems, talking to clients in the community. And if these cuts come, you have fewer staff to do the work.
16: The Office of Management and Budget sent an email statement that reads, quote, "This rule is fundamentally about accountability to the American people and ensuring that taxpayer dollars are spent wisely. Officials who are accountable to the president and ultimately the American people will give final approval before grants go out the door," unquote. Local officials like Wadhwani fear that destabilizing this money will have far-reaching consequences.
18: If the grant funding is stopped today or tomorrow, a staff person's salary is no longer paid. They lose their job.
16: Wadhwani fears losing jobs and other resources will ultimately mean losing trust, not only in public health, but in the federal government altogether. Katie Riddle, NPR News.
8: The detained former leader of Myanmar, Aung San Suu Kyi, made a rare public appearance this week, even as civil war continues in her country, largely forgotten by the rest of the world. This is Asia's deadliest conflict, with a death toll topping 100,000. As Michael Sullivan reports, being overshadowed suits the ruling military just fine. We'll warn, his report contains the sounds of gunfire.
19: Less than a decade ago, Myanmar's luck seemed to be changing. The military has pretty much ruled the country, except for a brief period after independence in 1948. But in 2010, signs of a democratic opening appeared. Opposition leader Aung San Suu Kyi was released from house arrest. She won a parliamentary seat in 2012, and Myanmar began welcoming foreign investment and visitors, like President Obama in November 2012.
20: The flickers of progress that we have seen must not be extinguished. They must be strengthened. They must become a shining North Star for all this nation's people.
19: That star flickered, then went dark just 9 years later, with the military's 2021 coup against the civilian government led by Aung San Suu Kyi and the civil war that's followed. And in that war, the military now has the resistance on its back foot with the help of some powerful allies. Last month, Myanmar hosted Russian troops at a joint exercise outside the capital. Moscow also provides attack helicopters and jet fighters, and neighboring China has picked a side, too, as the West, preoccupied by conflicts elsewhere, remains largely absent. In June, Chinese leader Xi Jinping hosted Myanmar's senior general-turned-president Min Aung Hlaing on a state visit to Beijing. Earlier in the month, it was India's Prime Minister Narendra Modi's turn. The general elections Min Aung Hlaing orchestrated back in December and January, the ones widely dismissed in the West as a sham, not a problem for his powerful neighbors.
21: I think Min Aung Hlaing does feel that he's winning on his terms.
19: But, says Richard Horsey, senior Asia advisor at the International Crisis Group,
21: he's standing triumphantly on top of a country that he has broken and turned the clock back 20 years on its development, on its social services, on its levels of poverty. But that has not been his concern.
19: Acceptance has. And even though his coup and the elections he engineered were condemned by the Association of Southeast Asian Nations, or ASEAN, Morgan Michaels of the International Institute for Strategic Studies says the reality is,
22: internationally, Myanmar has already gotten what it wants. They have what they need for now to be comfortable.
19: This week's bilateral visit by Min Aung Hlaing to neighboring Thailand, an ASEAN member, won't hurt. Talks are expected to focus on border issues, scam centers, and the drug trade, a visit that makes Thanida Piachot of the human rights group Fortify Rights cringe.
23: Recognizing Min Aung Hlaing as Myanmar's legitimate leader and shaking the bloody hand of the war criminal sends completely the wrong message to Myanmar civilians who are suffering under the Myanmar military dictatorship.
19: But after 5.5 years of war, many fighting against the military don't have much faith in the neighbors anyway, or in anyone but themselves. This fighter, speaking via Starlink from a central region near Bago, who asked NPR not to use his name for his safety, says no one here talks about the revolution anymore either. All they want now, he says, is revenge for their friends and relatives who've been killed, for their homes burned, and for their livelihoods destroyed. And he says they won't give in. For NPR News, I'm Michael Sullivan in Chiang Rai, Thailand.
24: 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The surrealist artist Salvador Dalí was from Spain, but a new exhibit at the Dalí Museum in Florida argues it was America that made him a celebrity. Kathy Carter from member station WUSF takes us there.
25: Salvador Dalí first came to the United States in 1934. When his ship docked in New York Harbor, the press was waiting. As cameras clicked, the artist dramatically untied a painting strapped to his chest, revealing a nude portrait of his wife, Gala. Resting on her shoulders was a pair of lamb chops.
26: So he really came to the United States with a real understanding of mass media and exploited it from day one.
25: Jennifer Cohen is a head curator at the Dalí Museum, and she says the nation's 250th birthday is a good time to lean into Dalí's ties to America. The artist returned to the U.S. frequently, and for 8 years he lived here full-time after escaping Europe during World War II. Hank Hine, the museum's longtime director, says America offered Dalí a fresh canvas for his wild imagination.
27: He loved the possibilities, the energy, the resources. All these things were so antithetical to the life in Europe. So he was thrilled by America.
25: Dali turned up in museum shows, on Broadway as a costume designer, and in storefronts along New York's Fifth Avenue. A Dali-designed window display for the department store Bonwit Teller in 1939 included a mannequin with a head made of roses and an early prototype of his now-famous lobster telephone. By the 1950s, Dali was seemingly everywhere in American pop culture. In the exhibit, videos show his TV appearances, from late-night talk shows to the guessing game, What's My Line?
0: Have you a mustache that is rather well known? In fact, could you be almost caricatured just by that?
1: Yes.
0: Oh, well, thank you, Arlene. Are you Salvador Dali?
2: Salvador Dali is right.
25: And he was a much-used pitch man, selling products from Alka-Seltzer to an airline.
3: Whitey Ford and his new friend Salvador Dali always fly Braniff. They like our food, they like our style, and they like to be on time.
1: When you got it, flaunt it.
5: Tell him, Dali, baby.
25: The artist also conquered Hollywood and worked with Alfred Hitchcock and Walt Disney. While living for a time in California, Dali and Gala often threw extravagant surrealist dinner parties, as reported in this 1941 newsreel.
3: A puzzled guest, Bob Hope, sees the fish course served in satin slippers. Presumably, the fish is sole.
25: For roughly four decades, Dali lived at the St. Regis Hotel in New York City during annual months-long stays. He continued to paint here until failing health marked his return to Spain in the 1980s. Today, Dali remains one of the art world's most famous figures. Museum Director Hein says that's thanks to a pair of influences. One, his wife Gala, and the other, the United States.
27: And without those two, he would have been a moderately respected landscape painter in the coast of Spain, seen by very few people.
25: Now the largest collection of Dali's paintings outside of Europe is in St. Petersburg, and as guests exit the show, they can see one of Dali's sentiments painted in big, bold letters. It reads, "Only America had enough fresh intelligence and available energy to fulfill my hypertrophic self." For NPR News, I'm Kathy Carter in St. Petersburg, Florida.

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3: I'm Jeff Bennett. 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
1: 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Michael State in for Dave Freeman. Have you tried our KQED crossword puzzles yet? They're all online. Clues this week include spine tingling and, quote, it's lacking in the desert, unquote. 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Tomorrow's weather, mostly cloudy with areas of fog in the morning, then becoming sunny, and the highs ranging from the low 60s near the ocean, 70s to mid 80s around the Bay shoreline to the low 90s inland.
0: This is All Things Considered from NPR News. I'm Mary Louise Kelly.
4: And I'm Scott Detrow. A new novel, Meet Me in the Garden, tells the story of three Creole sisters from New Orleans and the way their lives unfold in the two decades after World War II. Yes, they were part of the Great Migration, and yes, they face perilous moments throughout the story because of their race. But overall, this is the story of one of the sisters becoming herself and being able to do so more and more as the years pass. The book was written by Nina LaCour, who joins us now. Welcome.
5: Thank you so much, Scott. It's a pleasure to be here.
4: Let's start with the main character, Odette Honoré. She's the youngest of three sisters. Tell us about her when we first meet her in New Orleans.
5: So when we first meet Odette, she is with her cousin Delphine. They are in this beautiful New Orleans garden that they have stumbled upon, and it provides them with an escape in which they are able to fully be themselves. They're in their late teens, and each of them has a secret. They both have these forbidden love affairs. Odette is in love with another woman. Delphine is in love with a white older man. And in this garden, they have the opportunity to imagine lives for themselves that are not aligned with the social expectations and even the laws of their time.
4: And from a few sentences in the acknowledgments and from some of your social media posts, it seems like some of this, at least in broad strokes, some of these storylines were based a little bit on your own family's history.
5: Yes. So the story that my grandmother liked to tell the most often was a story of her youth in New Orleans. She was taking a walk through a shopping district and she saw this photographer's portrait studio. And she looked in the window and she was really taken by the portraits, but the store had a whites only sign displayed in the window. And so she never would have dreamt of walking in. And at that point, the photographer himself appeared in the doorway and he invited her in to have her portrait taken. She kind of pointed to the whites only sign and he said, "Oh, it's not meant for nice Creole girls like you." And so she went into the studio, she had her portrait taken, and the next time she passed the studio, her own portrait was hanging in the window right next to the whites only sign. And this was just one of many stories that she told me growing up about colorism in her community. And she never used that word. And she was very much a product of her time and culture. I grew up with her combing my hair, which is very straight and fine, and telling me how good it was. And it took me many years before I realized that the goodness fit into a paradigm of white supremacy. Mm-hmm. And so this novel takes my grandmother's story, but it runs with it. In real life, that was the end of the story. Her portrait hung in the window. In this case, it leads to a love affair between Delphine and the photographer, and it brings her sort of unwillingly into this life of passing as white.
4: And you bring us into Odette's head so well, in the way that when it comes to the passing, as it were, that, you know, she's mostly focused on the fact that she's gay and she's scared to tell anybody. You write about the way that she thinks so hard about what she wants, what would make her happy, but then also the real fears that she has, that her children would be taken away from her, that she would be even institutionalized. That, like, the consequences of being who she is are very severe, and she wrestles with that throughout the whole story in different ways.
5: Yes, she really does. While I was working on the book, I was very aware that I personally live a life that Odette could only dream of.
4: Yeah.
5: Like, here I am just going about my everyday life with my wife and our daughter. And meanwhile, in this novel that I'm writing, Odette has to hide this fundamental part of herself. And in the times in the novel that she is really in love, there are these questions that I had to wrestle with. Like, what do you do if you can't be with that person? And how do you move through your days in ways that still feel meaningful? It was really sad to be in that place, but artistically, it was actually kind of luxurious to spend so much time in that space of longing in the novel. And some of the most heartbreaking scenes to write were when the people that she loves sense that there's something more to her that she isn't telling them about, and she really longs to tell them.
4: And she almost does so many times.
5: She almost does, yes. And in not doing so, it makes her so lonely. It makes, you know, her so alienated and isolated in this one way where actually she's surrounded by so much love.
4: It feels like with both her and Delphine in different ways, a big theme of this book is just like the pain that you feel when you're not fully yourself.
5: Absolutely, yes. And part of the other, like, family origins for the story do have to do with mental illness. I had three ancestors who were institutionalized in what was at the time called the East Louisiana Hospital for the Insane, which is where Odette's father dies in the book. So I had this family history of mental illness, and attached to that was an inability to care for children, which becomes a huge, kind of the huge central plot point of the novel. And dealing with Delphine's mental illness and also just the complications of the time period and how mental illness was treated, and also how homosexuality was considered mental illness, and looking at the almost arbitrary nature of, you know, who is so terribly impacted by it that it shapes their life in a way that's really hard to come back from, and who is able to suffer through it and live a life that they want to, even despite all of these obstacles.
4: Trying not to give away the final third of the book too much in the way that I asked this, but obviously we're talking about a lot of, like, pretty heavy topics here, right? And I will admit that as I read the book, sometimes I really liked these characters, and I would turn the page anxiously, like, I hope something really terrible doesn't happen to them on the next page. Mm-hmm. But by and large, everybody in this book is able to grow and improve and get happier. And I'm wondering how you thought about this as an author, how you balanced these serious topics with wanting to tell, it seems like you wanted to tell, a story with a happy ending.
5: You know, I did. When I think about my grandparents and their siblings, they had these long, beautiful Los Angeles lives. And as I was working on the novel, I kept thinking, yeah, there is so much happening around them, as you just said, and still they're listening to jazz, and they're cooking beautiful food, and they're decorating and reupholstering furniture. I wanted to allow them to make lives for themselves that were just beautiful in spite of and because of everything that was happening around them.
4: That is Nina LaCour. Her new novel is Meet Me in the Garden. Thank you so much.
5: Thank you so much. It was an absolute pleasure.

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1: 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The estate of Joan B. Kroc, whose bequest serves as an enduring investment in the future of public radio, and seeks to help NPR produce programming that meets the highest standards of public service in journalism and cultural expression. 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And, of course, you, the listeners of KQED. The World on the Way next, we have an NPR News update. Natalia Navarro with a KQED News update coming up as well, 2 o'clock. 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Here's Gretchen Landcour.
2: We have a problem for the Bay Bridge that has just resolved. Westbound 80 before the center anchorage. Bridge crews have cleared a stall from the lanes. Traffic is back on the move, but it's heavy to 101. And in the eastbound direction, a crash after the island has moved over to the shoulder. The back up to 101 and northbound 101 is solid from 280. Gretchen Landcour for KQED.
1: 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Mostly clear this evening, then becoming partly to mostly cloudy. Some areas of fog in the mix after midnight. Lows 40s, upper 50s. Tomorrow, clouds in the morning. Some areas of fog, then becoming sunny. Highs as cool as the low 60s near the ocean and as hot as the low 90s inland. Michelle Hennigan is in next at 2 o'clock, KQED San Francisco, KQEI North Highlands, Sacramento.
3: The Amazon rainforest has long faced harm, now a new threat to the animals that live there.
4: Groups that have historically specialized in drug trafficking or gold mining are now entering the illicit wildlife trade as well.
3: Today, the multinational fight against environmental crimes in the Amazon. I'm Marco Werman. As India battles hellish heat, creative thinking is helping to lower indoor temps.
5: That level of reduction is a huge benefit for families.
3: Also, Lyon, France tries to make a new home for seniors in the queer community.
6: Ici, on peut être comme on est.
7: Here I am allowed to be who I am without worrying about the consequences.
3: And Japan's approach to fighting population decline?
8: 新潟 育苗 応援 宣言.
3: Calling all super dads, plus a 100-year tour through the music of Iran. 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
9: Live from NPR News in Washington, I'm Libby Casey. In Michigan, progressive Abdul El-Sayed has narrowly won the state's highly watched Democratic Senate primary. As Russ McNamara of the Michigan Public Radio Network reports, although funding was lopsided, it was the most expensive Senate primary ever.

0: heart of our politics. And that's our focus here in New York City. And just from what we're seeing in Michigan, it looks like that's what Michiganders want there to be their focus come November.
1: NPR's Sage Miller reports on how voters decided in other primary races around the country.
2: Progressive Democrats scored another win this election cycle when voters in Michigan's 7th congressional district picked Will Lawrence as their nominee. Democrats hope to flip the seat away from first-time Republican Congressman Tom Barrett. But establishment Democrats won in Missouri and Virginia. Missouri Congressman Wesley Bell beat progressive former Congresswoman Cori Bush. Despite a record low approval rating, Trump still has a strong grip on his party. The Trump-backed candidate won the Republican nomination in a congressional race in Washington state, and Trump's candidates also won in two races for governor in Kansas and Michigan. Sage Miller, NPR News.
1: President Trump is in Las Vegas. He's expected to speak at Red Rock Resort and Casino about the economy within the hour. The United Nations Human Rights Commissioner condemned a sharp increase in executions and death sentences in Iran since the beginning of the war. In a statement issued today, the UN official says Iran continues to use capital punishment to suppress dissent. NPR's Hadil Al-Shalchi reports.
3: UN Human Rights Chief Volker Turk said he was, quote, alarmed at the rise in executions and death sentences issued in Iran since the beginning of the U.S.-Israeli war. In a statement, he said that since March 19th, at least 56 people have been executed on national security-related charges, including 27 individuals in cases linked to January protests. Turk said 100 others are at risk of execution on similar charges. According to Turk, executions have, quote, reportedly been carried out in public, some only weeks after arrest. Turk called the death penalty, quote, incompatible with the right to life and human dignity. Hadil Al-Shalchi, NPR News, Istanbul.
1: The Senate has confirmed Dr. Erica Schwartz as director of the Centers for Disease Control and Prevention. The vote was along party lines today. Schwartz served as deputy surgeon general during the first Trump administration. She's the first permanent CDC director in almost a year. This is NPR News.
4: Live from KQED News, I'm Natalia Navarro. North Bay Congressman Jared Huffman is accusing federal flight regulators of lying about the need to direct flights over western Sonoma County. A 2024 route change for flights from Sonoma County's airport has sent more low-altitude flights over the area, prompting thousands of noise complaints. The Federal Aviation Administration told Huffman another change isn't possible. But last month, the Press Democrat reported the agency briefly changed the route back for the Bohemian Grove, a secretive gathering of some of the world's richest and most powerful men. Huffman met today with local officials and residents.
5: Every now and then something happens that just really pulls back the curtain on corruption, if we're honest about what we're calling this, what we should call it.
4: In a statement, the FAA said it switched the routes due to increased air traffic from the event. The grandmother of an 8-year-old Hayward girl whose death exposed major issues with the Alameda County Child Welfare System is set to get $12 million in a legal settlement. That's after county supervisors approved the payment at yesterday's board meeting. Sophia Mason's malnourished body was found in her home more than a month after she died. Her mother, Samantha Johnson, has since been sentenced to 16 years in prison for her death. Grandmother Sylvia Johnson sued after an investigation by the Bay Area News Group found that county social workers received at least 7 reports the girl was being abused, but repeatedly mishandled the warnings. I'm Natalia Navarro, KQED News.
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7: This is The World. I'm Marco Werman. It's good to be with you today. Hundreds of people have been arrested across South America's Amazon over the past month in a sweeping 5-country law enforcement operation. Officials went after a host of crimes that have led to deforestation and activities that endanger the world's largest rainforest, from illegal mining to logging and smuggling. To learn more, I spoke with Gabriel Fornari. He's with the Global Initiative Against Transnational Organized Crimes Observatory of Illicit Economies in the Amazon Basin. He started by describing the scope of the police operation.
8: So this involved Bolivia, Brazil, Ecuador, Peru, and Colombia. It was coordinated out of Bogota through a law enforcement initiative funded and organized by the United Arab Emirates. So the scale is quite impressive. I mean, this was a 2-week-long operation. And when we speak about the Amazon, we're talking about extensive territories, you know, hundreds and thousands of miles in terrain that's extremely difficult for law enforcement to work in. Everything from fuel costs being extremely expensive because of the isolated nature of the region to weather conditions to, again, these very real threats from violent criminal groups that operate in the area.
7: So how important is it that five countries got together and made this happen?
8: It is very important. I think it's a very positive step to get countries of the region to cooperate on the scale. It's something that we, that research and follow the region very closely, something that we always call for in our public engagements and in our research, that the best way policy-wise to solve these issues is to get countries in the region to truly work together, to be able to share intelligence, to be able to conduct joint operations, to be able to have this kind of environment of trust and operational support, because it's the only way that you can target these groups, because these groups, you know, move seamlessly across the borders of the region.
7: So I mentioned some of the crimes that suspects were involved in, but elaborate more, if you would, on some of the details and the kinds of crimes these operations actually targeted.
8: It looks like they've targeted mainly illicit gold mining, wildlife trafficking, illicit logging, land grabbing. But out of these, we can very confidently say that illicit gold mining is the largest criminal market and the one that represents the greatest threats for the peoples of the Amazon and for conservation efforts in the Amazon as well.
7: So police conducted over 1,000 operations. You mentioned earlier a few of the logistical challenges in enforcing the laws in the Amazon.
8: Mm-hmm.
7: One thing that occurred to me, with a dense forest canopy, I could imagine it's hard to see below and know what's going on, or have things been so deforested that it is possible to see crimes being committed?
8: In some contexts, it is possible. I mean, you have areas that have undergone land grabbing and extensive deforestation. So when people, you know, seize land illicitly, the first thing they do is they raise the forest and they sell the timber that they're able to extract. And then they grow usually cattle in these deforested areas. So in these areas, it's very easy to track environmental crimes that are conducting. In some contexts, it's easy, relatively simple, to trace large illicit gold mines, but there are very real difficulties, and law enforcement to some extent do operate blind. Satellite imagery and remote sensing can only take them so far.
7: So wildlife smuggling in particular must be more difficult to trace.
8: Exactly, yeah. And that is a criminal market that is largely overlooked and is seen by authorities sometimes as less important than drug trafficking or illicit mining. But we know this is a key market for transnational criminal groups to diversify in. So what we're seeing now in the Amazon is that groups that have historically specialized in drug trafficking or gold mining are now entering the illicit wildlife trade as well.
7: So police arrested over 800 people suspected of involvement in these crimes. They also confiscated a lot of illegally mined metals and lumber. It does seem impressive, but what sort of dent does this all make in illicit activities in the Amazon?
8: Well, I think it's a little too early to say. What we know is that the five countries where this operation took place are major hotspots of criminal activity. What we know as well, though, is that over the past few years, there have been large-scale law enforcement operations conducted in big illicit gold mining sites, in areas that have become hotspots of illicit logging or of the illicit wildlife trade. And a lot of the times what happens when these large police operations take place is what we call a cockroach effect. So what happens a lot of the times is that criminals migrate to other parts of the rainforest when these big law enforcement operations take place. So these law enforcement operations, they may halt criminal activity in locations, but they sometimes help to spread criminality to new jurisdictions.
7: Among the five countries that were part of this operation, how much consistency is there in their respective laws on environmental crime?
8: Little to no consistency, and that is the fundamental challenge.
7: Oh.
8: Different countries have different interpretations of what constitutes illicit mining. There are different interpretations. You know, in the Amazon, you're dealing with indigenous territories where different countries have different ways of demarcating these territories. And so there are these kind of jurisdictional challenges and these very real kind of regulatory differences. Coupled with that, you have very real variations in capacity as well. So you have countries like Brazil where you have robust environmental protection mechanism. That's not what we see across the boards in these four other countries.
7: So is it clear which country will prosecute the people arrested in July?
8: I don't think that is clear yet. And that is a very tricky thing. And what we see a lot of the times is that when these operations take place, you know, criminals, they'll cross the river to the other country, you know, and evade arrest. And it's very likely that similar things happen in this operation where criminal operatives were arrested that were in the sites where criminal activity was taking place. But there's a very good chance that these illicit networks remain embedded in these territories and can come back and resume their environmental crimes.
7: Yeah, so I asked you earlier whether this operation makes a dent in the problem, but ultimately, is actual prosecution the thing that will inhibit these crimes from happening? Or do you think just the fact of arresting some 800 people will give potential criminals pause?
8: I don't think it'll give criminals pause because the incentives to engage in illicit activities remain in place as long as there is demand at an international level for these goods that are in the Amazon, criminals will continue to engage in these activities. And it's also worth pointing out that the sentences for environmental crimes generally across the board in the region are very low. So even if these arrests lead to prosecutions, you know, these criminals might get a 2-year prison sentence that can easily be commuted to house arrest. So criminals know that environmental crimes are relatively easy to get away with.
7: That was Gabriel Funari. He's with the Global Initiative Against Transnational Organized Crimes Observatory of Illicit Economies in the Amazon Basin. Extreme heat waves have been gripping India this summer. In just the last few nights in Delhi, nighttime temperatures have stayed above 80. That's at night. Daytime, obviously, it gets much hotter. Highs in the mid-hundreds are increasingly common, even pushing 120 degrees is not unheard of. That kind of brutal heat is disruptive and deadly. It's also pushed residents to adapt and figure out how to endure what may well be a new normal. Reporter Namrata Kolachlam takes us to the Indian capital to see how some of these efforts are progressing.
9: It's a sunny day in Shabadari, an informal settlement in northwest Delhi. Clotheslines stretch across the makeshift neighborhood, with homes connected by footpaths and food stands on corners. Savitri Sharma climbs carefully up a ladder to the flat tin roof of her one-story home. She brushes her white hair away from her face and picks up a paint roller and a bucket of paint. And in just a few minutes, she covers a patch of her roof with a white reflective coating. Her grandkids run around outside, trying to catch a peek at what she's doing. She tells me that she saw the white roofs and heard about them from people all around her. And then she says, I tried it too. Sharma's a vegetable seller. She works outside all day and returns home at 11 each night. Even when she's inside, there's no escaping the heat. Her body has no chance to recover and rest, even at night. She's hoping her newly painted roof can change that. The kit has brushes, a bonding agent, lime powder, and sandpaper, she says. Her painting kit was provided by a Delhi-based organization called Seeds, which has worked for more than 30 years in the field of disaster management. But with the rising threat of climate change in India, Seeds has been looking for solutions to manage the intense heat. And they've been enlisting local young people to lead the charge. People like 18-year-old Sapna Kishore. I asked for scarves from others, she says, and hung them up. And they looked very nice. It feels really good to do this work, she tells me. It's a street shading project, where old fabric is transformed into canopies. That gives people a place to be in the shade. Little kids spend hours playing under these canopies. Solutions like these could help millions of people living in so-called urban heat islands, where the temperature can be 5 to 6 degrees hotter than elsewhere in the city due to a lack of greenery and bodies of water.
10: That kind of temperature difference is quite substantial and can significantly worsen the experience of heat.
9: Bhargav Krishna is an expert on climate and health at the Sustainable Futures Collective. He says in cities like Delhi, the pollution and high heat actually make the experience of both worse. That's why Krishna believes cities have to adapt to make daily life more manageable.
10: Adapting doesn't just mean developing in the same manner that we've been developing so far, but building systems that are more resilient.
9: Roofs are a start. That's where heat enters most buildings, so painting them with a reflective coating is one way of building resiliency. A few Indian organizations currently use industrial white reflective paint to reflect the sun's rays away from homes in informal settlements. But Seeds wanted a nature-based solution, one that wouldn't add chemicals into the water supply if it rained. Also, it had to be affordable and accessible. There's been a lot of trial and error. This is Seed's co-founder, Manu Gupta.
11: Initial experiments were leading to high costs. And I remember a homeowner who confronted me on one of those solutions. He said, you know, if you're spending so much, why don't you buy me an air conditioner?
9: But they kept testing ways to make their solutions more affordable using readily available materials. They tried paint made from cow dung. They experimented with insulation made of wool. The organization finally settled on lime wash paint. It's made from crushed limestone, water, and natural minerals.
11: They cost about 9 rupees a square foot. So for a typical family, this would be 1,000 rupees.
9: That's a little over $10.
11: And even if one rain washes them off, they could still do it again.
9: And that's exactly what Meena Devi is doing now. She lives in Shahbadari with her family and a dog named Cherry. In a meeting, they told us to put 3 light coats of paint from the kit, she said. But after she finished the process, she tells me that the rains came and washed it away. They painted the roof again. We feel cooler now, she says. Research from Seeds found that lime wash paint can bring down indoor temperatures by 6 to 7 degrees Celsius. That's significant. Here's Manu Gupta again.
11: That level of reduction is a huge benefit for families. We are seeing very clear impacts on health, better sleep in the night.
9: But even though the paint is an easily accessible and affordable option, climate solutions are rarely straightforward. Some experts say that white paint isn't practical in dusty cities like Delhi, where the roof doesn't stay white for long. And although reflective roofs can bounce sunlight away from the occupants underneath them, that sometimes means neighbors living higher up catch the glare. Another concern is humidity. It's hard for humid air to escape from the small, cramped homes in these informal settlements, especially during monsoon season.
11: This year, we are trying to work more on how do we create better ventilation conditions within these homes so that our body is able to cool itself and comes much more comfortable.
9: So far, they've added chimneys to more than 400 homes to expel humid air back outside. That's in addition to the more than 1,000 roofs they've helped cover with lime wash. 1,400 is a lot, but the need is much bigger. Millions of people live in Delhi's informal settlements. Seeds is hoping that if their solution proves effective, it can grow. They project that if 2 million low-income households paint their roofs with lime wash, that could make Delhi's heat islands cooler on the whole by an entire degree Celsius. When temperatures get as high as they've been in Delhi this year, that could mean the difference between lying awake and getting to sleep. For The World, I'm Namrata Kalachalam, Delhi, India.
7: That was part 2 of our reporting this week on managing extreme heat in India. Tomorrow, we look at another cool roof solution from the coastal city of Chennai, where it's not just about reducing heat, but also building up local enterprise.

0: You're with the world.
1: It's 2:20, and this is KQED News. I'm Michelle Hennigan. A report from Tokyo on the struggle to reform Japanese fatherhood is coming up after your traffic update, starting with a crash in Novato. Good afternoon, Gretchen Lancor.
2: Good afternoon, Michelle. It's a problem for 101 in the southbound direction at the Hamilton exit, a multi-vehicle crash, including one that was overturned but landed on its wheels. The left lane blocked and emergency units pulling up now. Traffic stopped back to Highway 37.

0: Every baby born in Japan, two people die. Japanese officials call it a national emergency that threatens the country's future and way of life. The world's Patrick Wynn paid a visit to Tokyo, where some are calling for a revolution in Japanese fatherhood.
1: It's Sunday afternoon, and the Kuroda family home is in chaos. Joyful chaos. The dad of the house, Takashi Kuroda, is under attack. He's got a 6-year-old girl and a 3-year-old boy sitting on his chest, scribbling on his face with black magic markers.
2: Makeup.
1: Makeup. We're playing makeup, he says. A closer look reveals the kids are drawing whiskers on his cheeks. We made daddy into a neko, they say. That's Japanese for cat.
3: Neko. Neko. Neko.
1: Takashi and his wife, Yuko, are in their early 40s, living in a modest 2-story house in Tokyo's suburbs. She works at a daycare. He does statistical analysis for the pharmaceutical industry. All pretty ordinary, except they have 5 kids. Yuko points out through a translator that in Japan, that is rare.
4: Yes, I would say we're both weird.
1: In Japan, most women who have kids stop at 1. Why is it so unusual in Japan to have 3 children, let alone 4 or 5? That's a puzzle the government wants to solve. Officials desperately urge couples to have more kids. The state is offering free childcare and some of the best maternity and paternity leave policies in the world, letting parents take up to a year off. But Takashi Kuroda says the root cause of this reluctance to have kids actually starts at the office. He's telling me about demands on white-collar office workers to live up to the salaryman stereotype, putting work above family. No time to play with kids or wash a dish because that's the wife's job. Among high-income countries, fathers average about 2 hours of housework and childcare per day. That's true of the U.S. But for Japanese dads, the average is only 40 minutes per day. And someone has to do all the housework.
5: Once a woman has a child, she's married and she has a child and she's working, she has almost 2 full-time jobs.
1: Mary Brenton is a Harvard University sociologist and an authority on Japan's birth rate. Japanese officials have sought her advice. She recently put out a book about the population crisis in Japanese called Japan Tied Up in Knots. In interviews with hundreds of Japanese women, Brenton hears the same thing over and over.
5: Women who want to have a career are facing this big burden of unpaid work. Women do almost all the housework and childcare. And it's not very attractive.
1: Japan's government knows husbands aren't pitching in enough. So a little more than 10 years ago, officials launched a campaign with posters and TV ads that made doting, active fathers look cool.
5: It's usually a quite attractive man that has a baby strapped to his chest. It was an effort to say, this is masculinity too, being a good dad.
1: The government even popularized a new word, ikumen. Translation, super dads.
6: 新潟イクメン応援宣言。イクメンパパが働く会社はコンピューターソフトウェアの。
1: That's a state-produced TV commercial exalting ikumen. Ikumen burp babies and change diapers and take kids to the park, all with a smile on their face. This campaign has succeeded in changing the culture, says Manabu Sukagoshi. He's with Fathering Japan, a nonprofit that has contracted with the government to teach dads how to care for kids and do chores.
7: Fathering Japan が最初に創設した時、パパ力検定っていうのをね。
1: He says his organization has trained a lot of Japanese men to the point that most Japanese dads do accept that wiping butts is not just mommy's job. But, he says, Japan's workplace culture is slow to change. Many bosses still expect white-collar employees to work 80 hours a week and go out drinking beer and sake to bond as a corporate team.
7: はい、ここが日本国民の恥ずかしいところなんですけど。
1: Sukagoshi says he's ashamed of the guys who want to live as super dads but don't have the courage to tell their bosses, lay off.

0: family comes first. Back at the Kuroda home, Takashi, the dad, has wriggled free of his tiny tormentors. I ask Yuko, the mom, if she would ever call her husband an ikumen. She says that whole concept is absurd, gushing over guys being super dads just for taking care of their kids.
1: Nobody
2: gives us names.
3: Why only men?
0: The Kuroda's attitude towards family life was shaped by their time in Zambia, where they met as aid workers in their 20s. In tiny settlements in Zambia, they noticed that, unlike in Tokyo, family life was treated as more sacred, and people seemed happier. They took that epiphany back to Japan and started having babies. Takashi taught himself to say no. No to late-night drinking with colleagues, no to an office culture that shames men for taking paternity leave, and no to the machismo that says men do not wash dishes.
4: Just find that and put the dishes into the dishwasher.
0: Takashi has a full dirty sink in front of him, with this morning's breakfast, soba noodles, swishing around in the drain. He's loading up the dishwasher. The Kurodas cling to any device that helps resist the ever-accumulating mess and dust and clutter. Takashi loves his Roombas.
4: This is a Roomba. I have 6 Roombas in my house.
5: 5 children, 6 Roombas.
4: Yeah.
0: In recent years, way more Japanese men are breaking free from the old ways and taking paternity leave. It's up from almost zero 10 years ago to about 15%. Japan's government hopes to get 85% of dads taking paternity leave by the end of the decade. We've hit a turning point, Takashi says. Gen Z Japanese guys aren't as terrified of their bosses. They'll switch companies and not just toil away for the same corporation their whole lives. And in post-pandemic Japan, more of them also insist on working from home to help look after kids. That's what Takashi does. Standing in his kitchen, he's got soap suds up to his elbows and cat whiskers drawn on his face.
5: Are you happy?
4: Yeah, of course. I'm very, very, very happy.
5: That's great.
6: We can feel it.
5: Yeah, we can feel it.
0: Takashi's wife, Yuko, thinks that if more dads are like this, many Japanese women will feel more comfortable having multiple kids. I ask her, are you interested in child number 6?
2: No. No way. And our car only sits 7 people, so this is it.
0: Even the kid-loving Kuroda family has its limits. For the world, I'm Patrick Nguyen, Tokyo.
7: That was one of our favorite stories from 2024. We'll be right back. You're with the world.
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7: This is The World. I'm Marco Werman. If you had attended a concert in Tehran, say around 1900, you might have heard something like this. Picture the venue. Intimate, the crowd small and upper class. This recording is from a demonstration of Persian classical music at the Metropolitan Museum of Art in New York in 2024. Music was not a mainstay of public life in Iran in the early 20th century, but that began to change in 1906 during the country's constitutional revolution. That's where the story begins in Iran Amplified, 100 Years of Music and Society, a new book that compiles works by dozens of scholars looking at Iran's century of music history. The book's co-editor, Nahid Siamdous, joined me recently, and I began by asking her what was happening in Iran in 1906.
1: In 1906, Iranians were rising up against the Qajar dynasty and asking to have a constitution, and music played a really important role. And really, the form of the concert was born around that revolution. A musician and a poet by the name of Arif Qazvini, he would gather people and sing these very revolutionary songs, some of which are still resonating today. The woman who was recently handed a sentence of lashes for having a sort of virtual public concert actually sang one of Arif Qazvini's songs, a song by the name of The Blood of Our Youth Have Become Tulips. And so, you know, he really sang songs that still resonate today and brought people together to make these demands in poetic and musical form.
7: So author Puya Nekwi takes us back even further to the 19th century and writes that private space was the traditional domain of music performance, but that it wasn't until Iran's constitutional revolution that you were just telling us about that music really took off in the public sphere. So two questions. First question, who was the typical audience in those private spaces? Like, how private was it and why was it private?
1: Mm-hmm. Yeah, these were really music connoisseurs or the intellectuals of the era who would get together and listen to songs and poetry. And so it was private, but it wasn't small. These were sort of larger gatherings of basically politically and musically minded people. And in the 1920s, for example, Iran's very first public concert in 1924 in the Tehran Grand Hotel by the all-time beloved female vocalist Qamar, who at that concert decided to unveil herself and sing these very feminist and political songs. And so, you know, the first official public concert is that one at the Tehran Grand Hotel in 1924. But there were all kinds of more private settings in gardens, inside people's homes. We're talking about, you know, dozens of people, maybe 100 people sitting together and really sort of nurturing the kind of, you know, political and social demands within those spaces and then taking them outside into public spaces.
7: Yes, so Nahid, you're kind of anticipating my second question. How did the Constitutional Revolution actually facilitate the opening up of the music scene for the wider public?
1: So the Constitutional Revolution was a period of great demands. The Qajar dynasty had run Iran into the ground. Kings had famously just made concession after concession to great powers, and these intellectuals, musicians, poets were able to bring these demands to the public and really create that space for others to participate and make it acceptable that these gatherings could take place under the somewhat innocuous, you know, form of, you know, music gatherings, really then relay these important political demands.
7: So let's hear an example of a song that one might have heard in Tehran in the early 20s.

0: So this is a recording of one genre of folk music, a song form known as a tasnif. The one we're hearing was originally composed by Aref Kazvini, interpreted here by contemporary musician Farid Herodmand. It did not take long, I understand, after the Constitutional Revolution for political leaders to realize the potential of music as a source of patriotism or propaganda. Kazvini, as a composer of these tasnifs, became a key part of that. Tell us more about the role that tasnif played as it became politicized.
1: The tasnif is a really important form because, you know, prior to the tasnif, which really Aref Kazvini, whom you just mentioned through this song that you played, really perfected it. Before that, Persian classical music was much more improvisation, long pieces, you know, running about an hour. But he, you know, sort of brought this form to us, which is 2 to 3 to 4 minutes long with set lyrics that people can memorize and sing along with. And so he really created this compact form that could relay political and social sentiments within this, you know, sort of beautiful little nugget.
0: I mean, we know music can have a political voice. Songs are often written to express a political position. But how important was it so early on in Iran's contemporary history for society to have this kind of named link between the musical and political, the tasnif?
1: I mean, at the time, you have to remember that Iran was majority illiterate, right? And so the way you could relay sentiments wasn't really through pamphlets or newspapers. Sure, there was a segment of population that was highly educated and literate, but it was a very small minority. And so through the form of music, through these tasnifs, these short pieces, you could relay these sentiments. And this is something that a music historian of the time also comments upon. He says, you know, when we would go to these concerts, you would hear these songs and you would know by just one look into another person's eyes that we shared this secret, that there was a fire burning in our hearts and that we wanted to change things. And music had the power to do that.
0: I'm speaking with historian Nahid Siamdous, the co-editor of a new book called Iran Amplified. So in the mid-20th century, Iranian popular music began incorporating many international influences. One notable example your book tells us about is how American jazz found its way to Iran. An American musician, Lloyd Miller, spent many years there, even hosting in the 1970s a weekly program on Iranian TV and releasing an album called Oriental Jazz, where his American sound was performed with traditional Persian instruments. Let's hear a bit of that.

0: Yeah, we start to hear that melodic Western line in there. So this transnational music making coincides with the Shah, Mohammad Reza Pahlavi, pursuing many policies to westernize Iran. Was the musical side of this westernization intentional by the government, or did something happen more organically as the country opened up?
1: It was both organic, but also supported and sponsored by the government. So Persian classical musicians of the time will tell you that, you know, they were neglected by state television. There's salaries were much lower. But the Shah had a very sort of, he had ambitions for Iran on the world stage. And this was reflected in its music. Lots of, you know, Western musicians and also musicians from elsewhere in the world, including, you know, Lloyd Miller, they came to Iran and they collaborated with Iranian artists. And the sound of this period, aside from, you know, melding American jazz with Iranian music, was wonderful. It was, you know, you had all kinds of fusion music happening. You had psychedelic, 70s psychedelic Iranian music to this day is highly sought after, you know, among even much younger people in dance clubs and so on. And so you had a lot of collaboration happening between Iranian musicians and these musicians. And of course, all of this came to an end with the revolution.
0: So it was also in the 1970s that pop singer and actress Gugush became a superstar in Iran and internationally.

0: Naheed, you describe Guguch as the most popular Iranian star of all time. What does it say, though, about Iran in the years prior to the Islamic Revolution that a woman was able to achieve this level of success?
1: You know, Marco, what's interesting is that really the most popular singers of all time have, aside from post-revolutionary Iran, have always been women. So starting from Qamar, whom I talked about, you know, with her very first public concert in Iran in 1924, and onward, Mahvash, Dilkash, and then on to, you know, many others, Haide, and then Guguch. She simply embodied the voice of Iran. She also has had such a tumultuous sort of political life, not unlike most Iranians in the country itself. And, you know, she was 3 years old when she was first on stage, in many ways sort of seen as the daughter of the country, and then subsequently sort of now, by now, the mother of the country. You know, these women singers are also given these embodied sort of national status of their representation of the country. And, it just speaks to the fact that the circumstances that we've seen in Iran following the 1979 revolution are simply not really native to how Iranians have felt about their musics, about their performers and entertainers over the last century.
0: So you also feature in the book an interview with Guguch from 2022, and she describes being abruptly silenced after the Islamic Revolution when solo female singers were banned from performing publicly. She also talks about being imprisoned by the regime for a month, but then she dispels a rumor that her song Alka Jun, or Dear Sir in English, was sung in praise of Ruhollah Khomeini, who became, of course, the first supreme leader. There's tension here. The regime bans women from singing publicly, but also, if you read between the lines, the regime would stand to gain from the public perception of having Guguch's endorsement. How do you make sense of all that?
1: You know, at some point, there was this rumor that the song that she sang, Agha Jun, was for Ayatollah Khomeini. Guguch really denies it and has, you know, in subsequent interviews also denied it. But at the time, there was huge revolutionary fervor happening in Iran, and she thinks that the person who wrote that song maybe was being a little cheeky and slipping something into her song that she had no control over. So that story is still very much contested. But Guguch's story is just incredible. You know, she was silenced with the revolution. At the time, she was so extremely popular that it wasn't possible for the regime or anyone really to lock her up in prison for too long. She was let go after about a month. And, you know, she decided to remain in Iran. She also didn't have a passport to leave. But 20 years into the revolution, from within the government itself, there were people who said, you know, we will give you a visa to go abroad and to have these concerts as long as the monies that you make, there was a contract, would also flow back into the state's coffers. And this is, of course, a shocking sort of story if you think about the Islamic Republic, right? But in the end, they weren't really paying her fair due, and so they broke ways, and Guguch ended up remaining in the West and broke off those relations.
0: I mean, I was going to ask you if the tension between Guguch and the regime is emblematic of a larger theme in gender politics in Iran with the regime, but it sounds like Guguch is exceptional. She's something else.
1: She's absolutely something else, but, you know, it's an interesting question because the state has tried to sort of use gender for its own political purposes. It has never to this day permitted the solo female voice in its public media, right? You can, or in its concerts. You cannot be a Guguch in Iran today, no matter what you sing. But every now and then it has made exceptions for its own political purposes. So for example, most recently, Parastu Ahmadi, while she received lashes for having had a virtual concert in which she sang unveiled and sang some of these most popular songs, such as Arif Qazvini's From the Blood of Our Youth, Tulips Have Grown, they still screened, you know, the Lebanese singer Julia Boutros, unveiled on huge screens, you know, on the heels of the U.S.-Israel war on Iran, singing unveiled because she's allied with Hezbollah. And so because her persona and her music is ideologically aligned with that of the Islamic Republic, it made this exception. So, you know, it kind of goes to the core of the hypocrisy that we see in approach to women singing in post-revolutionary Iran.
0: So in another chapter, author Farzaneh Hemasi writes about her experience doing field work for her ethnomusicology research by singing backup vocals for the Iranian rock band Kiosk.
2: از اون حرفا به سر بسته از اون ترها و کنار دسته
0: Their lyrics are very critical of the regime, as is the case with many artists in the diaspora. Does politically charged music like this gain traction in Iran? Like, how accessible is it?
1: In the 2000s, the government was pretty hands-off on the internet when the internet first became big in Iran. And so a very vibrant underground musical culture bloomed via the internet and then eventually spilled over into public spaces so that musicians and bands like Kiosk could promote their music online and then actually have these underground concerts, sort of semi-public, right? They were private, of course, they weren't permitted, but where, you know, large numbers of people could attend these concerts in private homes, in basements, in garages, and so on. And in the late 2000s, these satellite TV channels, many of them based in places like Los Angeles, where Iran's entertainment sector had basically emigrated to after the revolution because of the repression, they would pick up these songs from Iran's underground music culture, you know, sort of vibrant on the internet, and boomerang them back into the country onto the country's television screens. It just completely evaded the state's permitting and infrastructure control over music. And that's why we see music so popular, you know, in households and readily listened to, including politically very critical music.
0: So Himesi writes that as Kiosk gained popularity, her own anxiety about being an outspoken woman associated with them also increased. And she writes in your book, "I saw myself with what I imagined would be a judgmental father, patriarchal state's eyes, and I was ashamed." So that kind of self-awareness obviously can turn into self-censorship among many Iranian voices, even in the diaspora. You note in your introduction to the book that that extends to academia as well. Do you feel that this book is maybe incomplete due to the difficulty of conducting direct research in Iran from outside?
1: To some extent, every work we do on the outside is somewhat incomplete. But in this book in particular, we have really worked hard to bring in voices from Iran. We've translated pieces by authors written in Iran in Persian and, you know, offered a lot of primary sources. But it's true that, you know, most Iranians researching in the U.S., especially over the last, let's say, decade or so, are increasingly unable to go and do research in Iran because of the Iranian, the Islamic Republic's policy of, you know, keeping sort of hostages among academics, journalists, and imprisoning them, these dual nationals that then end up trapped for years in Iran's prison systems. And so that is something that Himesi writes about, which is that at the time, she still envisioned herself as a researcher who would go back to Iran, and she was really considering the risk that this performance of hers with Kiosk would have for her traveling back. And it's really to the detriment of everybody. It's that barrier that turns Iran into this dark place that is presented in these stark tones of, you know, bad and evil. It's simply not the case in Iran. Iran is culturally so vibrant. Iran's youth is so active and so cosmopolitan and world open and global. But because we can't really do that kind of on the ground research, Iran is often not represented in Western media.
0: Nahid, what do you hope readers encountering this history for the first time will take away from this book?
1: I hope that they will see this incredibly, you know, vibrant and bright society, super artistic, that has tried for over a century through its music, through its art, to express its longing for a more open, a more just, a more democratic life.
0: Nahid Siamdoust is a historian and co-editor of the new book, Iran Amplified, 100 Years of Music and Society. Thank you very much for being with us, Nahid.
1: Thank you so much for having me, Marco. And thank you so much for paying attention to this, you know, different view onto Iran, which I think, you know, we need a deeper understanding of Iran, probably now more than ever.
0: And we have one more jam by Kiosk to take us to the break. This is Yarom Diaz.

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1: 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France's first House of Diversity has opened in Lyon. That story will close out today's episode of The World. It's 2:49. I'm Michelle Hennigan. Gretchen Lancour will be here with your traffic update in 10 minutes.
2: Buying a used car used to mean kicking the tires, listening for weird sounds, maybe consulting a mechanic. Now, what if that car is an EV? That's next time on Marketplace.
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0: This is The World. I'm Marco Werman. Lyon, France is dealing with loneliness among the elderly. The isolation can be especially hard for people in the LGBTQ community. To help address that, the city has just opened its first shared residential building for queer people 55 and older. It's called the House of Diversity. DW's Lisa Louis takes us there.
3: I'm in Lyon's Croix-Rousse area, which used to be a silk-weaving neighborhood. Nowadays, it's a little bit of a hipstery district, what you'd call bobo in French, with nice little bars, theaters, and a very relaxed atmosphere. And right here, at the heart of this area, is the Maison de la Diversité, the House of Diversity, with its four floors, ochre-colored walls and spacious open staircases and balconies. Behind it, a little backyard with a few flower beds. A haven of peace in France's third largest city. On the first floor, I meet 65-year-old François Bourri in his 40-square-meter flat. He's preparing breakfast, which he loves having on the little balcony at the back of his new apartment, with its view of the backyard. But there's really one compelling reason why he moved in a few months back.
4: Here I am allowed to be who I am. When we have drinks together at night, for example, I can say, without worrying about the consequences, the electrician the other day was quite cute, wasn't he?
3: Openness about his sexual orientation was not always a given for François. He's from a small village in southern France. His parents were factory workers, simple people with simple values, as he puts it.
4: Where I grew up, everybody insulted homosexuals. So when I realized that I was gay, it became clear I would bring dishonor to my family. I ran away. It was a matter of life or death. I knew there was no place for me where I came from.
3: He did build a life, found a partner, and worked as an educator with children, he tells me, as he's flipping through old pictures. France, meanwhile, decriminalized homosexuality in 1982. But François's feeling of not really being part of society didn't go away, especially when fate struck in 2005.
4: When a doctor tells you you have AIDS, I couldn't help but think of all the good friends that had died of the illness. And I thought, now it's my turn.
3: Many of Francois' housemates know this feeling of loneliness, like 56-year-old Alice Binaire. In her 20-square-meter flat three floors higher, she's showing me her favorite dresses.
5: Ça, on me l'a offert pour mon anniversaire.
3: Alice made her transition to being a woman 6 years ago, but in the small town of Mâcon, near Lyon, where she was living at the time, people didn't react well when Alice suddenly started wearing women's clothes.
6: In that town, gay and trans people go into hiding. I was physically attacked 3 times, and during the first year after my transition, people insulted me every day.
3: In the House of Diversity, people like François and Alice can feel at ease. Its 15 flats are rented out for 300 to 800 euros per month. The house also has common areas, a laundry room, a living room, and an eat-in kitchen. There, workshops take place regularly. This Wednesday afternoon, a group is presenting a joint theatre project with deaf-mute people. House coordinator Baptiste Janet is wondering how to get inhabitants to take part. It's not easy, he says, as many of them are often tired. The organizers also want to grow externally by opening at least 5 additional houses of diversity across France in the coming years, some of them with dedicated medical personnel. Baptiste knows that that won't be enough, though. 1 million queer people will soon reach the pension age.
7: La légalisation du mariage, le droit à l'adoption, c'est 2013. Donc c'est...
8: In France, gay people were only given the right to marry and adopt children in 2013. A whole generation thus doesn't have children and no natural supporters for old age. We've heard from queer people who were discriminated against in care homes and had to hide their sexual orientation. We want them to feel free to be themselves until the very end. But for that, we'll need more political support.
3: The group Grey Pride in the French capital of Paris is also defending the rights of older queer people. They are trying to create awareness amongst carers and have so far trained staff in 7 retirement homes across France.
9: En fait, la communauté LGBT, elle existe vraiment depuis les années 70.
3: Their president, Didier Artaud, says that shared houses like the one in Lyon could, in a way, even become a blueprint for the whole of society.
10: This is a queer topic, as we are the first queer generation arriving at an old age. But our community is like a miniature of the world of society, with rich and poor people, and people of diverse backgrounds. Meanwhile, the family model of our society is changing, and not just queer people reach out age without a partner or children.
3: Back in Lyon, François and Alice are having a drink in a nearby open-air theatre café, an occasion to look back and ahead.
6: It's difficult to get along with the others. There have been moments when I was thinking, that's it, I'm moving out. And I think I'm not the only one to have had such thoughts.
4: I've maintained a distance from the very start. I was telling myself, we'll have to live together for 30 years. We can't be friends from one day to the other.
6: Yes, I realized that we'll see housemates die. That really dealt me a blow.
4: Did it? I've signed a document to say that my body will be handed over to the medical faculty.
6: A nice way to be recycled.
4: Yes, I'll be touched by young students for one last time.
11: Même si c'est en morceaux.
3: No light-hearted conversation, but one thing is no longer an issue, their sexual orientation. It seems like, in the House of Diversity, they finally found a place where they belong. Lisa Louis, Lyon.
0: That report comes from DW's Inside Europe podcast. 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And on YouTube, there's more of our reporting. We are at The World News at GBH. I'm Marco Werman. Thank you for making it today. We'll see you right back here tomorrow.

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1: Stay with us for the PBS NewsHour after your KQED traffic update. 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
2: For 24, it's in the westbound direction before Pleasant Hill Road. Four vehicles involved. They've moved it over to the shoulder now, though. It's slow from 680. And for the Santa Cruz Mountains, we have a stall for Highway 17. Southbound before Redwood Estates, it's over to the left. It's blocking the left lane as traffic backed up to Brush Road. Gretchen Lancour for KQED.
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3: Good evening. I'm Jeff Bennett.
4: And I'm Amna Nawaz. On the NewsHour tonight, progressive challenger Abdul El-Sayed defeats moderate Haley Stevens in Michigan's contentious Democratic Senate primary.
3: A Russian attack on Kyiv kills at least 17 people and exposes major deficiencies in Ukraine's air defense systems.
4: And 150 years after the Battle of the Little Bighorn, we examine how the conflict reshaped government policy toward indigenous people.
5: These are the most misunderstood subject of American history, and we need to understand them to understand ourselves more fully.

0: 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The Ford Foundation, working with visionaries on the front lines of social change worldwide. Friends of the NewsHour, including the Arthur D. Collins Jr. Foundation and George D. Hanvey III. Nell, Martha, and Mary Minow, in honor of the life and legacy of their parents, Newton and Josephine Baskin Minow, and Julie and Robin Powell, through Fidelity Charitable. And with the ongoing support of these institutions. 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Thank you.
1: Welcome to the NewsHour. We begin tonight in Michigan, where a progressive who has never held elected office defeated an establishment-backed congresswoman in the Democratic primary for U.S. Senate.
2: Abdul El-Sayed won the Democratic nomination, defeating moderate Haley Stevens in a closer-than-expected race that exposed divisions within the party. Outside groups poured more than $60 million into advertising, backing Stevens, making it one of the most expensive primaries in the country. El-Sayed made that spending a central issue throughout his campaign, casting it as a symbol of outside influence, and he returned to it in his victory speech today.
3: What we showed is that the power of our many is greater than the power of their money. What we showed is that if you're willing to build a movement brick by brick, if you're willing to go and travel your state and have the conversations in rooms big and small, starting in moments when people aren't even paying attention to an election, but are paying attention to the price of gas and the price of groceries and the price of housing and the price of healthcare, that you can build a conversation that builds into a movement that defeats Goliath.
2: El-Sayed will face off against Republican nominee Mike Rogers in the fall. To discuss those results and more, we turn now to Democratic strategist Liz Smith. She worked for the campaign of another Democrat, Mallory McMorrow, who dropped out of the race last month. Liz, it's always great to see you. So let's start with the headline here. El-Sayed, he faced a nearly 9-to-1 spending advantage held by his rival. He was opposed by the sitting governor, popular Governor Whitmer, and he embraced many positions that until recently, Democrats considered politically toxic, and yet he wins this Senate primary in a swing state. What's the lesson from that?
4: I think what it tells us is less maybe about the ideology and more about the mood of where Democrats are. You know, after the 2024 election, Democrats are pretty angry at the establishment. They're pretty angry about what happened with Joe Biden, and they're really angry that we lost to Donald Trump a second time. And they want something different. And that was what Abdul El-Sayed was offering in this race. And as much as we can talk about it as a victory for El-Sayed, I think we need to look at it as a massive loss for the establishment that, as you said, went in with over $65 million in spending on Haley Stevens' behalf, tried to winnow the field for her, and picked her out because she had the traditional political biography, had been in Congress for a long time, could raise a lot of corporate cash, had all the right insider connections. 20 years ago, that type of candidate may well have won this primary. In this environment, it was the exact wrong resume.
2: And El-Sayed, he also made U.S. policy toward Israel and the role of outside spending, particularly by AIPAC, a defining issue in this race. How much of his victory reflects Democratic views on the war in Gaza and U.S. support for Israel?
4: That was definitely a big part of it. And 10 years ago, where Haley Stevens stands on the issue of Israel, which is giving them unconditional aid, was a standard position for people in the Democratic Party. But today, where Abdul El-Sayed is saying we should not be giving a blank check to Netanyahu's government, you know, he calls it a genocide. Not everyone does. But I think where he stands on this issue is much closer to where the median Democratic voter stands. But another thing I would say is, yes, he went out and he attacked AIPAC regularly, but in some ways, in a lot of these Democratic primaries, an attack on AIPAC isn't really just a foreign policy conversation. It signals that you are willing to take on powerful interests. You're willing to take on, you know, the big money that can get behind sort of corporate establishment Democrats and establish your independence. And that was a key part of his message, too.
2: How can a message that won a Democratic primary also build the broader coalition needed to bring in independents and swing voters in November?
4: Well, Jeff, that's a $1 million question. And that is the hard work that Abdul El-Sayed needs to start today. Because I watched that campaign and I would have loved to have seen him close it on a broader note, a more conciliatory note. But instead, at the end, you know, he was still really running a very far leftist campaign, inviting far left members of the Democratic Party, media into campaign for him. And that's going to have to change between now and November. Because the reality is this. Michigan's a purple state. And so he's going to have to figure out, how do I build the tent? And I'll just say some of his tone in this campaign has been, my way or the highway. You're either with me or you're bought off. And I just don't think that's going to work if you want to win people over.
2: In big picture, we should say that, yes, progressives scored notable victories last night. But elsewhere, you have establishment-backed candidates prevailing, like Wesley Bell's win over Cori Bush in Missouri. So taken together, what do all of these victories say about where the Democratic Party is headed?
4: What it says is that the Democratic Party is in the middle of a post-2024 reckoning. Call it an identity crisis, call it an inter-party debate. And I think we're trying to figure out, do we move on ideology? How hard do we fight? How do we talk about the role of money in our party, corporate money, you know, the millions of dollars that organizations like AIPAC are funding? And how do I view the establishment and the leadership of our party? Democratic voters have said, post-2024, that the Democratic leadership is too old. They are out of touch, and we want new leaders, and we want new leadership. And so I think all of these right now are questions that are being litigated in this election, and we will have a better idea about all of these things after November.
2: Democratic strategist Liz Smith, always good to see you. Thanks for making time for us.
4: Yes, thank you for having me, Jeff.
1: In the day's other headlines, the Senate confirmed Dr. Erica Schwartz as the new director of the Centers for Disease Control and Prevention today.
5: On this vote, the yeas are 51, the nays are 44. The nomination is confirmed.
1: The former Deputy Surgeon General takes over at a delicate time for the agency as it grapples with political interference and low morale. Last month, she faced questions from a Senate committee about her approach to vaccines and the ongoing cyclospora outbreak. The CDC said today that the outbreak of the intestinal illness has spread to 6 additional states, bringing the total to 15 states. Separately, Chipotle says it's removed jalapenos from some of its locations as health officials investigate a possible link to a salmonella outbreak. In Washington, D.C., federal aviation officials are investigating an incident involving President Trump's helicopter and a commercial aircraft. They say a jet took off yesterday afternoon from Reagan National Airport just as Marine One left the White House with the president on board. The two aircraft did not come close to each other, and officials say Trump was never in any danger. But the incident appeared to violate safety protocols put into place after last year's mid-air collision between an airliner and an Army helicopter near the airport. Turning now to the Middle East, Iran says it's in the final stage of drafting a deal with Oman that would reopen the Strait of Hormuz. Regional officials tell the NewsHour that under the terms of the deal, ships would enter the Persian Gulf through Iranian waters and exit through Omani waters. Neither would charge fees. The U.S. and Iran would once again enter a ceasefire and restart larger negotiations, including over Iran's nuclear program. Today, Iranian officials warned the deal would only go through if, quote, certain third parties do not interfere. In the meantime, in southern Lebanon today, officials said that Israeli strikes killed at least one person and injured roughly a dozen others. The Israeli military says the attacks were in response to what it called a blatant violation of the ceasefire by Hezbollah, the Iran-backed militant group based in southern Lebanon. They come as Lebanese and Israeli negotiators met for a second day in Rome. Millions of people across parts of Europe and Northeast Asia are slogging through punishing heat waves. In Rome, the sun bore down on tourists as they flocked to St. Peter's Square. The Vatican moved Pope Leo's weekly general audience indoors to offer some relief. At least 25 cities in Italy spent the day under the country's highest heat alert. In the meantime, in South Korea, the country's president has called a heat wave there a national disaster, with professional baseball games canceled for today and tomorrow after two fans fainted. Residents in the capital city of Seoul say the heat is taking its toll.
6: Every year I think this is the hottest summer yet, but I really do think this year is the hottest.
7: I'm just trying to get through the summer by staying in cafes as much as possible or coming out to places like Chungus Stream to cool off by dipping my feet in the water.
1: Climate scientists warn that the worst could still be ahead. They say human-caused global warming combined with a strengthening Super El Niño could make 2026 the hottest year on record. In the UK, authorities arrested a woman after four people were stabbed today in Covent Garden, a busy area in central London. Police say four men were injured, aged 34 to 52, and were taken to a nearby trauma center. Two have since been discharged. The others are being treated for non-life-threatening injuries. Officials say the 47-year-old suspect was arrested on suspicion of weapon possession and assault. They described the attack as, quote, an isolated mental health-related incident, adding that scissors were recovered at the scene. On Wall Street today, stocks ended mixed after notching new all-time highs yesterday. The Dow Jones Industrial Average added more than 250 points on the day, but the Nasdaq lost ground, giving back nearly 1%. The S&P 500 also closed in negative territory. And the boyhood home of astronaut Neil Armstrong is on the market. The two-story structure in Wapakoneta, Ohio, is where the first man to walk on the moon developed his early love of flight, launching model airplanes out of his bedroom window. Today, that same room is decorated with autographed photos of astronauts who visited the site over the years. A retired history teacher has owned the home for nearly 40 years. She hopes any buyer would then donate it to Armstrong's nearby museum. The listing price for this piece of American history, $430,000. And legendary Canadian broadcaster Lloyd Robertson has died.
8: And that's the kind of day it's been this Thursday, September the 1st, for all of us at CTV News. Good night.
1: He signed off with that signature phrase, and that's the kind of day it's been in September of 2011, after nearly three decades as chief anchor of CTV National News. Across generations, he chronicled the defining moments in history with authority, poise, and compassion. Robertson was consistently named one of Canada's most trusted journalists and won numerous awards. CTV News confirmed his death yesterday. Lloyd Robertson was 92 years old. Still to come on the News Hour, a SpaceX rocket unintentionally slams into the moon. Why the event could be a gift to scientists. Tennessee's Secretary of State discusses election security ahead of the state's primaries. And new research offers a better understanding of the origins of ovarian cancer that may help reduce risk.
0: This is the PBS NewsHour from the David M. Rubenstein Studio at WETA in Washington, headquarters of PBS News.
2: A massive Russian missile attack killed nearly two dozen people across Ukraine overnight. Such strikes have become almost routine this summer as Moscow looks to exploit a critical air defense shortage in Ukraine.
1: That shortage is of the U.S.-made Patriot Interceptor, the only air defense weapon capable of shooting down a Russian ballistic missile. Stephanie Tsai has our report.
9: Overnight, a towering inferno. Firefighters worked all night long to put out the fires of Russia's latest deadly ballistic missile attack on Ukraine's capital city. Moscow says its targets were warehouses and businesses with military ties. Ukrainian President Volodymyr Zelensky said the sites had nothing to do with the war, sites like this train station platform, now strewn with body bags. The UN said at least 20 people were killed across Ukraine, most of them in and around Kyiv. For many, it was yet another night of terror.
10: We haven't slept for 5 years now. There's no sleep. People live in constant fear. Constant fear. We live day to day. That's all.
9: Ukraine has been launching its own strikes into Russia. Long-range drones hitting warehouses belonging to Wildberries, Russia's biggest online retailer. Ukraine targeted over a dozen Wildberries facilities in just the last 3 weeks, accusing it of supplying the Russian military. Meanwhile, Russian state media says the director of one of its major drone suppliers was gravely injured in a car explosion. In the past, Moscow has blamed Ukraine for such attacks.
11: Welcome. So nice to see you.
12: Nice to see you too, sir.
9: Meeting today with British allies, President Zelensky warned of Russia's ballistic missile capabilities.
13: They don't want to stop, and I think that they want to continue and risk, increase escalation, yes, using the ballistic missiles.
9: The most recent missile barrage shows the vulnerability of Ukraine's depleted air defenses. None of the Russian missiles were intercepted overnight. Ukraine's supply of Patriot missile interceptors has been especially tight this year, with the U.S. supplying only one-third of the Patriots it gave Kyiv last year.
14: We'll give them the right to make Patriots. We'll show them how to do it.
9: And after promising Ukraine the ability to build Patriot missiles, President Trump backtracked on that last week.
14: We have, in the case of President Zelensky, he'd like to have some Patriots. They'd like to have some Tomahawks. We have not agreed to that. We're talking about it. But it's a hard thing to give away that kind of technology. And I don't think this would ever happen. But, you know, those people that you give that technology, they can someday turn on you.
9: Reuters reports the Pentagon has exhausted virtually all of its long-range precision missiles, including nearly half of its Tomahawks during the war with Iran. President Trump has said in the past that the U.S. needs to be judicious with its missile supplies, but forcefully disputed the Reuters report, saying with regards to munitions, the military has far more than we need. For the PBS NewsHour, I'm Stephanie Tsai.
1: Well, for more on the missile shortage in Ukraine and how it impacts the country's ability to defend itself, we're joined by retired Army Colonel Robert Hamilton. He's now president of the Delphi Global Research Center. That's a military consulting firm. Colonel, welcome. Thanks for being here.
15: Thanks for having me on. Good to be with you.
1: So we've heard President Zelensky say that Ukraine cannot properly defend itself. It doesn't have enough of those Patriot defense missiles. The U.S. has had to divert its own supplies because of the ongoing war in Iran. The big question we hear again and again is, why can't the European allies step in? What do you say to that?
15: Well, I guess there's two reasons. First of all, the Patriot really is the only system made in large numbers that has the capability to knock down Russian ballistic missiles effectively at high rates. And then secondly, our European partners and allies, some of them have the Patriot, but they have even fewer remaining than the U.S. does because they have given so many to Ukraine in the early years of the war.
1: And when it comes to production models, what are we looking at there?
15: So right now, the U.S. produces about 600 Patriot missiles a year. The U.S. is one of three countries that produces the Patriot. We've licensed it to Germany and Japan. They produce far less than we do. There is a $58 billion contract to scale up Patriot production to 2,000 a year, but the first missiles off that contract don't arrive until early 2029, and the contract is not fulfilled until 2032. So this is a 6 or 7 year effort just to get from 600 a year to 2,000 a year.
1: So when it comes to what we've heard from President Zelensky after meetings with European leaders, we saw his tweet today about the NATO Secretary General Mark Rutte, and he said in that tweet, quote, we've coordinated our efforts regarding countries that have the necessary missiles and the capacity to help. What is he talking about there, and how much of a difference can that make for Ukraine?
15: Well, there is a program called the PEARL, the Prioritize Ukraine Requirements List, that allows our NATO allies and partners to buy things from the U.S. on Ukraine's behalf and then give them to Ukraine. Patriots, I think, were arriving through that process. The problem, as you noted at the outset, is that the U.S. has expended so many Patriot missiles in the Gulf War, in the war against Iran. The numbers I'm seeing are from about 2,330 before the war, we're down to about 800 right now. So we've expended almost two-thirds of our Patriots. we don't have them to give because we need them. The U.S. has got to preserve them for other theaters, for the Middle East, for the Indo-Pacific, as well as for Europe. And our European, and so therefore we've been, even been diverting missiles that our European partners and allies had bought and paid for to restock U.S. supplies. So it's a supply chain issue more than anything at this point.
1: When it comes to how those Patriots are being used, I mean, from our reporting and others, we've heard in Ukraine, there's pretty much a one-to-one deployment.

0: for firing 4 to 8 Patriot interceptors at a single Iranian ballistic missile.
1: For all the focus on the Patriot defensive system, are there other defensive systems, drone production or the like, that the U.S. or allies could also be ramping up that would step in to help Ukraine at this time?
0: So there are a couple of initiatives underway that won't produce interceptor missiles immediately, but over time, months and years, they will help fill this Patriot gap. There's a joint U.S.-Ukrainian effort going on to essentially retrofit or upgrade the old S-300 missiles, or a newer variant of the S-300, and give it better capabilities. And so that should come online near the end of this year. But again, we're talking a couple of hundred a year that could be produced. And then there's a French-Italian system called SAMP-T that is Patriot-like, that the French have just announced they're going to give 2 batteries of those to the Ukrainians this year. So that'll help plug that gap. And then there's a longer-term project on behalf of France and Italy to give more of these SAMP-T launchers and missiles to Ukraine.
1: I hear you're largely saying, though, months or years.
0: Months or years,
1: the ramping up of production of these. While we have you, I want to ask you about something else Stephanie Tsai reported there about the reporting this week about a different missile system. I want to be clear, the offensive long-range precision missiles like ATACMS, Tomahawks, and the like, and the headlines that virtually all of the Army stockpiles of those have been depleted in the Iran war. We've heard from the administration, and they refute that characterization. But if that is true, how concerning is that?
0: Well, it's not just ATACMS, and I'm reading and hearing the same thing, that the U.S. Army has expended essentially all of its ATACMS stockage. Those can be produced at greater rates than things like Patriot. And the Army actually has a follow-on mission to the ATACMS called the PRISM, which is the next generation. It's a little more capable, but we've expended nearly half of those stockages as well. So it is concerning. What you'll hear people say is it's a theater tax. The war in the Gulf is imposing a tax on other theaters where the U.S. may have to fight, like Europe or like the Indo-Pacific, because so many of these high-demand, low-density weapons are being used in the Gulf that they're just not available in the quantities we need them in other theaters.
1: And 30 seconds or so we have left. Does all of that put the U.S. at greater risk of defending itself if it needs to?
0: It does. I mean, the U.S. military's nightmare and the thing it's always prepared for is multiple simultaneous conflicts. What I think we can say is the usage, the expenditure rate in the Gulf has put us at risk if we get ourselves into a situation where we're fighting multiple simultaneous conflicts.
1: All right. That is retired Army Colonel Robert Hamilton joining us tonight. Colonel, thank you so much.
0: Thank you.

0: Scientists say a large piece of a SpaceX rocket today crashed into the moon. The 4-ton upper stage of the rocket is believed to have hit the moon at more than 5,000 miles per hour. The SpaceX rocket launched a pair of lunar landers last year, but the company's scientists say a combination of solar activity and gravity put it on a collision course with the moon. For more on why scientists are paying attention amid larger concerns about so-called lunar litter, we turn now to our science correspondent, Miles O'Brien. So, Miles, tell us exactly what crashed into the moon and why.
1: Well, Jeff, you're taking a look at a Falcon 9 rocket on the launch pad. This is the one that was headed toward the moon. It launched in January of 2025. Two commercial lunar landers on board. And this is the portion right here. That is the upper stage, which lights after the rocket gets into orbit and takes the payload on its way to the moon. If they wanted to, they could have put a little extra bit of fuel on it to nudge it into a solar orbit, but they didn't do that. And that's why it is headed or has headed and plowed into the moon, or so we presume.
0: So this rocket was on a collision course. What did scientists predict might happen?
1: They expected it to arrive at the Einstein crater of the moon, western edge of the moon from our perspective. And what you're seeing is the location here. The idea was that it would hit just on our side, the Earth-facing side of the moon, and kick up a plume of dust on the order of 30 miles in height. Now, scientists really get excited about plumes, Jeff, because they can tell them, gives them an opportunity to see what the moon is made of, so to speak. And so what they did was they projected all of these plume heights and considered the possibility.

0: abilities. Now, what has happened, we haven't seen actually an image yet, but scientists tell us using spectrometry data that they have found traces of lithium and sodium in this cloud. But other than that, we haven't seen actual images because it's very difficult to get an image of something this small on the edge of the moon, which after all is very bright.
1: And that's interesting because, as I understand it, NASA has done this deliberately in the past, and this would explain why.
0: This is 2009. This is actually one of the cooler missions that NASA has ever done, Jeff. They flew a spacecraft and deliberately plowed in its upper stage into the moon, kicking up a huge cloud of dust. And then the instruments on board the spacecraft that was flying along with it captured all kinds of data as it flew through that cloud of dust and discovered, among other things, and this is very significant, water ice. And this is exactly how NASA has decided to fly its Artemis missions to the south pole of the moon, because they discovered water ice, and that was a big deal.
1: And lots of other big rocket casings have hit the moon too, right?
0: Yeah, that's Apollo 14. That's its Apollo casing. It's casing the upper stage, I should say. And this is what it left behind. And this is also interesting to scientists as well. Even if they didn't get a chance to see the plume in real time, as satellites fly overhead like this one did, this is ejecta, which came from deep inside the moon. They can analyze it and also learn some things. So it's very interesting. When you start perturbing things, you're able to determine what things are made of, whether they'll find any more water here, probably highly unlikely. But then again, you never know.
1: Yeah, so I hear you say that there is scientific value to all of this, but as more space debris enters low Earth orbit, it seems like it doesn't really bode that well for the moon as more missions are launched.
0: Well, this is our planet. I mean, there are thousands and thousands of tracked pieces of space debris. This is a depiction from NASA, which shows just some of the debris that is swarming around our planet. It's a real problem in low Earth orbit, which needs to be addressed somehow. And as NASA, as SpaceX, as humanity starts thinking about flying many more missions to the moon, we should think about this. The consequences of not handling space debris well are this, and probably this is an opportunity now for the smart people who are designing all these missions to think about space debris around the moon now.
1: Miles O'Brien, we learn so much when we speak with you. Thanks again for your time.
0: You're welcome, Jeff.
2: Hundreds of thousands of voters head to the polls in Tennessee tomorrow, the only state in the nation to hold Thursday primary elections. This year's come after the Supreme Court cleared the way for Tennessee to redraw its congressional maps, which will be used for the first time statewide. But even as election officials are making final preparations, President Trump continues to question election integrity across the country, potentially undermining voter confidence. Joining us now is Tennessee's Secretary of State, Trey Hargett, who's overseen the state's elections since 2009. Secretary, welcome to the show. Thanks for being with us.
3: Well, thank you. Thank you for the opportunity to visit with you.
2: So you've got big primary elections tomorrow for governor, one U.S. Senate seat, nine congressional districts, most of the state legislature. And as we noted, Tennessee quickly redrew those congressional maps after the Supreme Court decision. So all nine congressional districts were redrawn. The map eliminated one Democratic district, I understand. And you have only had 3 months between the redrawing of those maps and these primaries. So how do you know that voters have all the information they need about the maps and the precincts?
3: Well, I would say it's probably the most widely covered redistricting in the history of our state. Everywhere you look, we've been putting out information about where people could find what district they were living, what district they now live in. We provided maps. We have a GoVoteTN app where you can look up your district information. And if your voting district changed, then you got a postcard from your local election commission letting you know you're in a new congressional district. So every voter has been notified if their district has changed.
2: So you're confident voters have the information they need for tomorrow. Is that right?
3: Absolutely. If you don't have the information you need, it's because you haven't looked.
2: There's another story that's been widely covered I want to ask you about, and that's related to the Department of Justice suing at least 30 states that didn't share complete voter registration lists. That includes some Republican-led states, we should note. And your state did turn over your voter information willingly. Were you behind that decision? And if so, can you tell us what the reasoning was for that?
3: Well, we consulted with our counsel, and they told us that they believe that the DOJ have a right to that information. And so I wouldn't say we willingly did it. I wasn't excited about it, but, you know, I tend to listen to my lawyers. When my lawyers say, you know, you need to give it to them, we did.
2: I wonder how you look at that now, though, because as you and I speak, the Department of Justice is now 0-19 in the court cases that have been decided on this so far. The judges have been calling some of these moves unprecedented and illegal in one case. In another one, they called the move to get the voter rolls a fishing expedition. Was it, in your view, now a mistake to hand over all that voter information when judges are consistently saying the government doesn't have a right to it?
3: Well, I relied on advice of counsel, you know, and at the same token, I'm not sitting here Monday morning quarterbacking what the last Super Bowl looked like either. I mean, I'm looking forward and figure out how we're going to run elections. We're number one election integrity now for 5 years in a row. And if every state did it like Tennessee did it, we'd have a much better electoral system.
2: We're talking about very sensitive voter information here, though, right? Last four of Social Security numbers, driver's licenses numbers. Now the judges are saying the government doesn't need to have that. Are you worried about how that information might be used?
3: Well, no, I'm not worried about that. And frankly, you know, we have worked together with the federal government through the SAVE system to make sure that only U.S. citizens and Tennessee citizens are on our voter rolls. And those last four, the Social Security number, we used to as part of that.
2: Can I ask you about that citizenship verification? Because Tennessee is one of the strictest states in the nation when it comes to voter ID. You're one of only 10 states in the country that got a perfect 20 out of 20 score from the Heritage Foundation when it comes to voter ID law. And the studies have shown that non-citizen voting doesn't seem to be a problem in Tennessee. So why is that a concern for you?
3: Well, maybe it's not a problem in Tennessee because of how we run elections here, you know, because of the photo ID law that we have, because of our work across state and federal boundaries to make sure that only Tennessee citizens and U.S. citizens are on our voter rolls.
2: So when it comes to elections in Tennessee, I'm sure you heard the president in his primetime speech last month talk about foreign interference and hacking in our election systems. I'm curious how many times you, as a Secretary of State in Tennessee, have heard from officials at CISA, the government agency responsible for securing those elections and protecting against that hacking. Have you had reach out from them, guidance from them calling you or offering briefings?
3: Well, that's a lot of questions to unpack right there. So certainly we've talked to CISA in the past. CISA has offered different recommendations at times. Doesn't mean we take all of those. Some of them we may have already been doing to start with. So, you know, you've got a lot of questions right there. The bottom line is that we work very well with our State Department of Homeland Security. We work well with the United States Department of Homeland Security. To make sure that we protect the physical and the cyber security of our elections here in Tennessee.
2: Have you had any briefings from CISA specifically related to the concerns the president brought up in his primetime speech related to this election?
3: Well, I've not had one recently, no.
2: No. And are there any plans to have one?
3: I don't have anything on my calendar right now.
2: Okay. Before I let you go, I want to ask about your voter turnout, because as you well know, Tennessee has one of the lowest voter turnout rates in the nation, both in general and primary elections. I'm wondering what you think is behind that and how you can encourage more voter participation.
3: Well, you know, we are like the cooks. You know, we open the restaurant, we prepare the food, we can't make people eat it. And what drives turnout are competitive races, candidates and parties being competitive. And, you know, frankly, there's just not been a lot of competitive races here in Tennessee in recent years. But also, people have to be willing to talk about politics, you know, and what really drives turnout, in addition to competitive races, is having friends and neighbors who are willing to talk to one another about politics and encourage people to go vote. You know, sometimes people will say it's hard to vote. And, you know, when they tell me that, I'm like, we've got 14 days of early voting. We've got, you know, 12 hours on election day, and they'll say it's not convenient for them. But if we tell people that there's a new iPhone coming out, then they're gladly go stand in line for several hours to go get a new iPhone. So it's about what you prioritize.
2: Mr. Secretary, we know it's a busy time for you. You have a big day tomorrow. We're grateful to you for making the time. That's the Tennessee Secretary of State, Trey Hargett, joining us.
3: Thank you, ma'am.
1: New breakthroughs are changing how doctors understand one of the deadliest cancers affecting women.
2: Researchers now know that almost all fatal ovarian cancers begin in the fallopian tubes, not the ovaries. Stephanie Tsai is back now to tell us more about how this new understanding is impacting patient care.
4: Ovarian cancer has a poor prognosis, with most women finding out about it when it's already advanced. Now, cancer prevention groups are touting a relatively new prevention, removing the fallopian tubes when a patient who isn't planning to have more children may already be undergoing surgery for something else, such as a hernia repair. One of the advocates of this approach is Dr. Rebecca Stone, a professor in the Johns Hopkins Medicine Department of Gynecology and Obstetrics. Dr. Stone, thank you so much for joining the NewsHour. First of all, tell me how this works and why it's so important that doctors and patients are aware of it as an option.
5: Back in the early 2000s was the discovery that the most common and deadly type of ovarian cancer actually by far and large comes from the fallopian tube. And salpingectomy or fallopian tube removal decreases the risk of tubal ovarian cancer then significantly. We know by at least 50%, and the data tracking out of BC, Canada, indicate that it may be upwards of 80% risk reduction of the most common deadly type of ovarian cancer when you undergo fallopian tube removal.
4: So my understanding of the way this works, Dr. Stone, is that a patient who may already have some sort of abdominal surgery they've planned, such as a C-section or a hernia repair, mm-hmm. can then ask their doctor, if they're done having children, to remove the fallopian tubes, right? Why aren't more people doing this?
5: There has not been mass public awareness about this discovery and about the role of fallopian tube removal in the prevention of tubal ovarian cancer. It is not a universally covered option on insurance health plans. So, you know, the average woman, person watching this news segment, can't be sure that their health plan covers fallopian tube removal, for instance, as an alternative to tubal ligation, which is the most common scenario when a woman might consider fallopian tube removal.
4: Given how much it can lower risk for women, which women really should be talking to their doctors about doing this? How do you know how great a risk you're at for ovarian cancer?
5: The goal is universal awareness of this discovery and of the benefit of fallopian tube removal for tubal ovarian cancer prevention among women who have finished childbearing, family planning, don't need fallopian tubes for future fertility, however you want to define it. And when you think about, the everyone, I sort of think about two groups of women, people who have average risk, so average lifetime risk of developing ovarian cancer of 1 to 2%. That's, the general population. And then you have people who are higher than average risk. So people who have a moderate to high risk, either due to a family history of tubal ovarian cancer or due to germline genetic testing that has revealed a genetic change that increases someone's risk for developing the cancer over the course of their lifetime, anywhere between 5 to 40% in the case of women who have a BRCA1 genetic change.
4: What are the risks and or side effects of the surgery?
5: When you choose to undergo fallopian tube removal at the time of another planned operation, the risk and the time in the operating room is already attributable to the primary operation. So, when you have this as an add-on procedure, for instance, to a hysterectomy or a hernia repair or a gallbladder removal, this does not add substantial risk and takes on average about 8 minutes. And it doesn't change recovery. Mm. The recovery is related to the primary procedure as well. So that's why it's such a compelling prevention option for a cancer that is, in the top 5 to 6 most deadly cancers that we face as a human race, a cancer for which there is no screening and no reliable treatment or cure. That's why prevention is so important. We've really focused on ovarian removal for the prevention of tube ovarian cancer, what we called ovarian cancer. But that's not such a great risk reduction strategy, the idea of removing the ovaries, because the ovaries are not only a reproductive or fertility organ, they are also an endocrine organ that almost certainly have important function even after a woman goes through menopause. Whereas the fallopian tube doesn't affect how we look or how we feel. It doesn't have any known function once its role in reproduction or fertility is over.
6: Dr. Stone, how many lives might be saved if there was more awareness and insurance coverage around this option?
5: So if there was universal awareness and access to the benefit of fallopian tube removal at the time of hysterectomy, and as an alternative to tubal ligation, it's projected that we would save almost 2,000 lives a year from tubal ovarian cancer in this country. And if you care about the dollars and cents of it, that is equivalent to about $500 million healthcare dollars annually.
6: That is Dr. Rebecca Stone with Johns Hopkins University joining us. And for more information on ovarian cancer, you can go to outsmartovariancancer.org.
5: Thank you so much for caring about this on behalf of all women.
2: It's been 150 years since the Battle of the Little Bighorn, one of the most famous and enduring events in American history. While Native Americans were victorious, Judy Woodruff reports on how the battle reshaped the government's policy towards indigenous people and why it still resonates so deeply for so many today. It's part of her series, Crossroads, America at 250.
7: Along this stretch of sweeping prairie on the Crow Reservation in Montana, members of more than a dozen Native American tribes have gathered for what's known as a victory ride. It commemorates the end of the Battle of the Little Bighorn in 1876, or what Native Americans here often refer to as the Battle of the Greasy Grass.
8: I still look at it as a moment in history that we should be proud of. They're the last ones to surrender. They're the last ones to come onto the reservations and accept our new fate, basically.
7: Trina Lone Hill, a member of the Oglala Sioux tribe in South Dakota, helped organize the victory ride. She says she's been coming to this annual event for more than 30 years and hearing stories of her ancestor, Susie Shot in the Eye.
8: My great-great-great-grandmother fought here alongside her husband and her sons. And so I continue to tell that to my children. This is why we're here. This is why we fight.
9: This is the 150th anniversary, and it's good to see everybody here.
7: 150 years later, it's an especially poignant moment for Native Americans as the nation celebrates its own anniversary. 250 years since the signing of the Declaration of Independence, the founding document that culminates with a list of grievances against the British Crown and refers to Native Americans as merciless Indian savages.
10: One of the things about the founding is that when you establish something, it creates enduring legacies.
7: Ned Blackhawk is an historian at Yale University and the author of The Rediscovery of America, Native Peoples, and the Unmaking of U.S. History.
10: That grievance is something, obviously, that Native Americans have a lot of trouble with, myself included, because it is vilifying and homogenizing and representing indigenous Americans as if they were other than American.
11: It's a giant contradiction.
10: It's a giant contradiction. It's an enormous paradox that sits at the heart of America. These are the most misunderstood subject of American history, and we need to understand them to understand ourselves more fully.
12: We're still here today. We persevered the Europeanism and colonialism, and we're adapting.
7: Donovan Taylor is a Northern Cheyenne tribal member and a researcher for The History They Tell, an oral history project that interviewed hundreds of descendants of Native Americans and First Nations people who fought at the Battle of the Little Bighorn.
13: This battlefield is just a reminder of what we can accomplish if we all get together.
7: Leon Eagletail and Chester Whiteman traveled from Washington State and Oklahoma to be here. They joined thousands of other Native Americans from across the country who set up camps and teepees along the banks of Montana's Little Bighorn River.
13: We've always been like a second-class citizen. We weren't citizens until 1924, but we were here before anybody else came. We experienced a great genocide. We are recovering. But a lot of times it takes things like this to help us remember what we went through.
7: This remembrance includes a reenactment of the famous battle that started after the U.S. Army's 7th Cavalry, under Lieutenant Colonel George Armstrong Custer, attacked a village of mostly Lakota Sioux, Northern Cheyenne, and Arapaho Native Americans who had gathered in defiance of orders to return to reservations. The military's goal, to force these nomadic tribes back onto reservations as the United States continued to push farther west.
14: The big thing was gold in the Black Hills. See, 2 years before this, Custer discovered gold in the Black Hills, so there was a push to take that land.
7: Donovan Sprague is a Lakota historian and a descendant of both Chief Hump and the legendary Native American warrior Crazy Horse, both of whom fought here.
14: We had a very big village just right over here that was just kind of like bursting at the seams, and then as soldiers came in and were detected, they come out to meet that resistance. After that, it was a big turning point. The soldiers were dismounted and they're just running to Last Stand Hill.
7: More than 260 U.S. soldiers were killed, including Custer, who is believed to have died here on what is now known as Last Stand Hill. But it was a victory that would soon bring devastating consequences.
10: It's tragically ironic, but the defeat of this relatively small party in Montana will set in motion a policy reform that convinces the federal government that it has to do more aggressive intrusions into Indian country, and it begins punishing these recalcitrant tribal members, as it sees it, in ways that are unprecedented. The removal of children to the boarding schools, the subdivision of their lands, and begin a process of what is known as Americanization that tragically dismantles essential economies, often governments, and even family relations across Indian country.
7: It's a history that many Native Americans say the nation has yet to fully reckon with.
13: Declaration of Independence, we're still classified as savages. You know, that needs to change. There's a lot of things that need to change because we're not savages. We're human beings.
7: And this legacy of mistreatment continues to cast a long shadow. Today, Native Americans have the highest poverty and lowest life expectancy rates of any racial or ethnic group in the United States.
13: From the Trail of Tears to being put on a reservation in Oklahoma called Indian Territories, to where they put us on reservations here. That's the reason why this battle took place, because they had orders to put us back on the reservations. It's no different than the concentration camps that the Jews had to survive in Germany. No difference.
7: After the Battle of the Little Bighorn, more western lands would be taken. And Ned Blackhawk says even in defeat, George Armstrong Custer would become an emblem of American identity, portrayed in countless advertisements.
15: Errol Flynn in his greatest role.
7: And in feature films like the 1941 Western, They Died with Their Boots On, starring Errol Flynn.
10: The West becomes, after 1876, the most imagined region of the United States. And Custer becomes one of its most singular figures. So this vision of Custer, in many ways, becomes a vision of America itself.
16: Introduce yourself.
7: But today, there are new efforts to begin changing that vision.
16: Just talk to each other like you guys are at home, okay?
7: Native American journalists urge tribal members to record their own family histories and stories of ancestors who fought here. And for those we spoke with, it was a time for reflection.
12: I don't like that feeling of animosity. I want to be at peace, you know. Our ancestors already done that. Why should we have to do that too?
7: And for many others, it was a moment to acknowledge both the pain of the present while remaining hopeful about the future.
8: You know, I see so much despair on the reservation. We talk, you know, there's so much countless stories about poverty and alcoholism and suicide, all of these things that are modern problems. I want to bring our kids out of that. I want them to feel this pride. I want them to, I guess, get a different perspective.
13: We are the survivors, him and me. We survived. But we want our children and grandchildren to thrive. So that's why I'm here.
14: Everybody talks about healing and things like that, but both parties have to heal together. And for a long time, it wasn't like that. Nobody would stick the hand out to try to help the other side. And today it's starting to turn where everybody wants to hear our story, the real story.
7: A story still being written as the nation marks its 250th anniversary. For the PBS NewsHour, I'm Judy Woodruff in Crow Agency, Montana.

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1: And that's the NewsHour for tonight. I'm Jeff Bennett.
0: And I'm Amna Nawaz. 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

0: 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Starting in Cupertino, here's Gretchen Lancor.
1: With a crash for 280, it's in the southbound direction after De Anza Boulevard. Three vehicles are involved and the two left lanes are blocked. Traffic is stopped from Foothill Expressway. In Milpitas, some good news for 880 southbound. At 237, a stall just cleared. Traffic picking up, but still a little slow from Dixon Landing. Gretchen Lancor for KQED.
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2: Live from KQED News, I'm Natalia Navarro. A former Antioch mayor says he could soon be indicted by the Justice Department. In a recorded video message published by the East Bay Times today, former Antioch Mayor Lamar Hernandez-Thorpe said he provided federal investigators with documents they requested through his attorney.
3: Moments like these do not happen in isolation. When I was elected mayor, if you recall, of Antioch, I knew the job would be difficult. We were dealing with COVID. We were dealing with civil unrest and much more. And I also knew that meaningful change would come with resistance.
2: Hernandez-Thorpe did not say what charges he could face or the focus of the investigation. He served as mayor of Antioch from 2021 to 2024. Alameda County supervisors formally approved a $1.3 million redress fund this week for former residents of Russell City. That's a neighborhood that was annexed by the city of Hayward in the early 1960s, where more than 1,000 mostly Black and Latino residents lost their homes to eminent domain. Deborah Gore of Alameda County's Reparations Commission says it's been more than 60 years.
4: You know, with the residents who are elderly, that every year matters, that time matters. The delays are seriously impactful. This board has said it itself. It's painful to learn when our elders are passing away.
2: The city of Hayward and the county initially approved the fund last year, but there were delays in implementing it. Now the county auditor's office will administer the program and issue payments. I'm Natalia Navarro, KQED News.
0: 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It's going to become partly cloudy tonight. Expect areas of patchy fog after midnight and lows in the 50s. Tomorrow afternoon will be sunny inland and cloudy at the coast. And highs tomorrow in the Bay region will be between 68 at Ocean Beach and 94 in Livermore and Morgan Hill. 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It's 4 o'clock.
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6: In Los Angeles, I'm Kai Rizdal. It is Wednesday today, the 5th day of August. Good as it always is to have you along, everybody. And honestly, all y'all get to decide. Either we are being incredibly consistent, focusing on the labor market as we are this week, or we're slightly obsessed. I personally will own up to either choice because, first of all, jobs are basically the whole economic ballgame. but also because jobs is where the data is at this week. We'll get the July unemployment report on Friday. I think I've mentioned that a couple of times. Today, though, private payroll processor ADP offered us its data, which said companies added fewer jobs than expected in July, a relatively paltry 44,000. But there was a nugget of good news for job changers. Pay growth for people who switched jobs in July was up 7% over the same month a year ago. Marketplace's Kristen Schwab gets us going.
7: By now, the phrase economists use to describe the labor market is quite familiar. Low hire, low fire. And the longer that description is true, the more cautious people who have jobs become about looking for new ones. Nick Tremper is an economist at Gusto.
8: If you're trying to hire somebody, you may be trying to take them from another job.
7: Convincing someone to leave their comfy, cozy, low-fire position for something new and unknown is especially tough right now.
8: And that's going to increase the premium a little bit. They're taking a risk, and so you're going to have to up the pay.
7: Now, the ADP report doesn't break down wage increases by industry, but a look at in-demand categories where hiring is growing offers clues. Yelena Shuletyeva, an economist at the Conference Board, says there's a lot of poaching happening in healthcare and AI.
9: Employers are still willing to pay a premium for workers they really want.
7: It's why she thinks this wage jump for job changers is a bit isolated, reserved for specific roles and industries, and less of an across-market trend.
9: I would just be very careful to interpret it as if job market is heating up again.
7: But wages for job hoppers can be a predictor of where the overall labor market is heading down the road. Corey Staley is an economist at the Indeed Hiring Lab.
10: You know, is maybe saying, hey, there's some potential either supply constraints or some potential demand picking up coming down the pipeline, right? Like it starts with the switchers, it starts with new hires.
7: And someday could trickle down into the rest of the job market, including boosting wages for people who stay at the same job. I'm Kristen Schwab for Marketplace.
6: There's been much coverage here and elsewhere about a K-shaped economy, the idea that higher income people bounced back from the pandemic and started spending money again much more easily and much more quickly than lower income consumers did. One generation, though, isn't acting K-shaped really at all. Data this week from Bank of America says the youngest adults among us, Gen Zers that is, are actually all spending more across all income brackets. And not, by the way, on student loans and car payments. Think travel and jewelry and coffee. Marketplace's Kelly Wells is on that one.
11: Gen Z came of age during and after COVID. So Matt Britton, who wrote the book Generation AI, says they're comfortable spending more of their income.
12: Because people just stayed at home and bought stuff.
11: While they sat at home during the pandemic, Gen Z was also scrolling on social media.
12: Looking at everybody else living their highlight reel, and they think that they need to spend the money now.
11: On top of that, Gen Zers have adopted what Jason Dorsey calls the YOLO mentality. He leads a research firm called the Center for Generational Kinetics.
13: They don't believe in a lot of the sort of traditional life promises such as retirement or even if Social Security is going to exist. And so they are choosing to spend now rather than save for things such as a house or others that might seem out of reach.
11: The Bank of America report says instead they're indulging on small trips and cosmetics and fun drinks. Economist Taylor Bowley, who wrote the report, calls this little treat spending.
14: Being able to indulge yourself even when things don't feel as attainable is still very much alive.
11: But despite the YOLO mentality and the rough entry-level job market, Gen Z is also the most optimistic. Corey C. Miller teaches at Wright State University and studies Gen Z, and she says part of that is just being young. But when you grow up in a recession, live through a pandemic, political turmoil is the norm, 2026 doesn't look so bad.
15: There is no before for Gen Z, so they only have now to really look at.
11: And yeah, entry-level jobs are scarce, but young workers don't mind a drive-for-DoorDash backup plan.
15: They have the opportunity for additional income in their back pocket in a way that other generations might not see.
11: C. Miller says just knowing that they could find a side hustle provides an emotional safety net that fuels that optimism and that spending. I'm Kaylee Wells for Marketplace.
6: On Wall Street today, kind of a mixed bag, actually. Not a whole lot of exuberance, irrational or otherwise. We will have the details when we do the numbers.

0: I know I've mentioned this before, but it can't really be said too many times. Almost one out of every $5 in this entire economy, it's 18% if you're looking for particulars, is spent on healthcare. So mistakes, overpayments and double billing and things like that, they mean real money. And that's where what are called payment integrity companies come in. The mistakes they find can save employers anywhere from 5 to 15% of their annual spending on healthcare. Alex Olgan has that story.
1: It's a well-accepted fact that many medical bills have errors. Employers expect that the insurers they pay to run their health plan would catch this stuff. Turns out that's a bad assumption, says Joanne Hinton. She ran health benefits for the 12,000 Fort Worth employees, family members, and retirees in Texas until a few months ago.
2: I think we were ignorant. It's kind of the what you don't know that you don't know that you don't know.
1: In 2017, Hinton found Aetna, the city's insurer, double paid a $450,000 medical claim.
2: We were fighting them because why did you pay this twice? And that's our money. Get it back.
1: She wondered if there were other costly mistakes.
2: Any dollar that we spend on healthcare is a dollar we are not spending on roads, traffic lights, firefighters, parks.
1: Aetna says it's committed to accurately paying claims and protecting employer dollars, citing front-end controls and retrospective reviews and recovery. Hinton hired SmartLight Analytics. The company combs through every healthcare bill and payment to find mistakes and then gets the money back. SmartLight found about $3 million in errors, which is roughly 3% of the city's spending on healthcare.
3: In reality, what we're talking about is black and white issues that we for sure can get dollars back on.
1: That's Asha George. She co-founded SmartLight in 2015. She used to work for insurers doing these checks. She says most claims are under $500. However, most carrier attention is focused on the expensive claims. And that means the majority of small dollar claims are just auto-paid and don't get reviewed.
3: Inside a carrier, it's a small percentage. Almost all high-dollar claims over $20,000 will probably get some level of review.
1: An insurance trade group confirmed all claims are run through automated accuracy and duplicate detection programs. Chris Deacon ran New Jersey's state health plan for about 800,000 people. She became the whistleblower in a case against Horizon Blue Cross Blue Shield for overpaying medical claims. The insurer settled the case in 2025 and denied any wrongdoing. Now companies turn to Deacon to make sure their health plan is actually working in their best interest.
4: Your assumption is they are going to be looking out for my dollar, my healthcare dollar. And I think that that assumption is completely naive and completely wrong.
1: Deacon says the problem goes deeper than sloppy billing. Some insurers actually make money fixing their own mistakes. She describes a perverse incentive called shared savings, where insurers get a cut of the dollars they overpaid for a bill.
4: If we pay the $1 million and then we figure out it should have only been 10, well, now I get to keep half of that because I found it on the back end.
1: Deacon often recommends hiring an independent company like SmartLight or Claim Informatics to go through everything. They charge employers a flat fee to review claims. Stephen Caraba is the CEO of Claim Informatics.
5: We've recovered tens of millions of dollars for our clients, and we've saved our clients tens of millions of dollars at this juncture, but it's a drop of blood in the ocean.
1: The U.S. spent $5.7 trillion on healthcare last year. It's not just employers that are scrutinizing payments. Hospitals now have so-called revenue integrity teams working the same angle. And insurers are selling services to check their own work. Caraba says it's turning into a competition.
5: The market is demanding third-party oversight because everyone has their hands in the cookie jar.
1: McKinsey valued the payment integrity industry at $9 billion a few years ago and is expecting it to grow quickly as hospitals and insurers look for every dollar they can find and employers try to keep up. In Portland, I'm Alex Olgan for Marketplace.

0: I should tell you on the way into this next story that I am an EV owner.
1: Right as you walked in, I'm sure you probably noticed we have some chargers out front here.
0: I did, and I was going to slide in there myself, but they're all full.
1: Yeah, sorry about that. A couple of those vehicles that are charging right now are actually for sale today in our daily auction.
0: Which we will get to.
1: We will.
0: Jimmy Douglas is the CEO and founder of a company called Plug. It's an online marketplace built specifically for buying and selling used electric vehicles. I like my EV. I hope to drive it for a while. But someday, me and the 5 million other Americans who've bought EVs in the past 5 years are going to get rid of them. And that is the market that Jimmy Douglas is betting on. We were in Plug's offices in West Los Angeles last week before I caught this cold.
1: Every conference room in the building is named after a landmark from the Fast and the Furious.
0: This is probably not the time to tell you I have not seen any film in that entire franchise.
1: You know, that's okay. We have some TVs in here. We can help you out.
0: Wait, are there EVs in the Fast and the Furious?
1: There are not.
0: You got to work on that, man. Jimmy Douglas is a car guy from way back. Worked at a Volkswagen dealership as a teenager before getting into tech. Eventually, he became head of sales and delivery operations at Tesla. He started his own company, this one, about 3 years ago.
2: All right, so this is where it all happens, clearly.
1: This is where it all happens.
0: It's a bright, open office space, about 30 people working at computers. What happens here is the buying and selling of roughly $3 million worth of used EVs every week. Plug buys them from people and from businesses and then sells them within a day or two to a network of 700 dealers around the country in a live online auction. That auction happens every weekday, 3 a.m. to noon Pacific time. We got there about 11:30.
1: Let's walk over to the patio because it's beautiful today.
0: All right. I'm game.
1: Yeah.
0: Although we're coming back here to look at the auction because that's a cool
1: good
0: part.
1: We should, yeah.
0: We are going to take you through the auction's final minutes because the market for used EVs is heating up. Prices are up 7% year over year. That's according to Cox Automotive. And it's thanks in part to higher gas prices steering people away from combustion engine cars. Also, and meanwhile, the market for new EVs has slowed ever since Republicans ended Biden-era tax credits last year. EV used cars are not like used cars that we all know and love.
1: Correct.
0: Explain.
1: Yeah, and it's becoming more and more true with every year that goes by. So Tesla was the first truly software-defined vehicle in the market, in that it's a computer on wheels that happens to have a battery pack attached to it. And at some point in time, the majority of mobility will be represented in this way, where vehicles become AI-defined assets and software-defined assets, not just transportation.
0: Right, right. So if you're talking about used EVs, which we are, mm-hmm. how does that complicate things? Because there's a whole infrastructure out there that for 120 years has been selling used cars with internal combustion engines, and now
1: That's
0: you've
1: right.
0: got this new thing.
1: Yeah, so I saw this when I was running Tesla's North America-wide used car business, which at the time was the largest used EV operation in the world. And what we saw was that there were two major factors. The first was that in order for a car dealership, which is really the foundation of the used car industry,
0: sure.
1: to actively participate in this market, it needs to be straightforward for them to make money. That means they need to know exactly how to properly evaluate the vehicle for how much money it's worth and then how to merchandise it and confidently sell it to a downstream consumer. But how do I educate somebody about charging at home or on the road? Or how do I articulate what this onboard computer is capable of versus what some of the newer ones are?
0: Sounds like a giant pain in the butt. Why did you want to do this?
1: Because I love it.
0: as any good entrepreneur will say.
1: It's a mountain of challenges, but also opportunity. And after you work at Tesla for 5 years, especially joining when I did, when it was the most shorted company in the world and very close to bankruptcy, it's really hard to scare me now.
0: Sorry to laugh, but I kind of love that. Let's go check out the auction, can we?
1: Let's go, yeah.
0: There were a couple of big computer monitors on the ceiling right in the middle of where people were working with live auction data on them. What am I looking at up here?
1: All right, so today we have 22 EVs for sale. Looks like a pretty decent mixture. We've got a bunch of Lucids on the top of the board. We've got a Rivian in there and a handful of Teslas.
0: Those cars each have a reserve price, basically the price that Plug thinks it is worth. The range for that day's auction was from around $20,000 to the high 40s.
1: We have red, yellow, and green. Red ones, no one has bid on it yet. Yellow, someone has bid on it, but it hasn't hit the reserve price yet. And green means someone has bid on it and it has hit the reserve price. Since we're still about 15 minutes away from the auction ending, only a small number of vehicles have hit their reserve price. Within the next 10 minutes or so, I'd say we'll get to the point where most of this board should be turning green.
2: On a daily basis, what percentage of your stuff do you sell?
1: 85%.
0: Remember that number, 85%, because we're checking back on this auction after the break. First, though, let's do the numbers. Dow Industrial's up 263 today, about a half percent, 54,349. The NASDAQ down 221, 0.8%, finished at 26,363. S&P 500 down 13 points, about a 0.1%, 77.23. SpaceX down 13% on the day, posted earnings yesterday. Perhaps you saw that after the bell. In its first post-IPO earnings report, beat expectations on revenue. Investors, well, not thrilled about the amount of capital expenditures in that quarter, more than $18 billion. Most of SpaceX's CapEx, of course, is AI, not rockets. 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
4: 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It's 18 minutes past 4 o'clock. My name is Michelle Hennigan. Gretchen Lancour will be back with your traffic update in 10 minutes. 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
0: This is Marketplace. I'm Kai Rizdahl. We're going back to my conversation with Jimmy Douglas, the founder and CEO of a company called Plug. It's a platform built specifically for used electric vehicles, buying and selling them in an online auction that happens every weekday. New car market is sort of the ground zero of the used car market.
1: That's right.
0: Right? And American car makers are running screaming away from EVs.
1: Mm-hmm.
0: What does that mean for you?
1: At a macro level, the rest of the world, one in three new cars sold are EVs now.
0: Yep.
1: 75% of those cars are now made in China.
0: Yeah.
1: In order to stay competitive in the global market when we get to the other side of this decade, our Detroit Big Three are going to have to get to a place where they are rolling, compelling, affordable, electrified units off the factory lines. I have great conviction that that's where we're going, regardless of kind of the yo-yo effect of administration changes.
0: Literally, you bet your business on that. But are we looking at, like, Plug Beijing in 5 years?
1: I would never say never. We definitely have international aspirations, but there's plenty of opportunity here just with the units in operation on the ground today and the production that is still going on.
0: Sure. About the sort of wave of used EV sales that we're seeing now, right?
1: Mm-hmm.
0: A lot of that was seeded by incentives during the Biden administration. They're not coming to market. And then they're going to go away. Is it you just kind of going la, la, la, la, la, and keeping on going straight ahead?
1: They're actually not going away. They're going to get sold again and again. So one of the underappreciated phenomenons about EVs is it's not totally known exactly how long they will be good on the road, but the bit of publicly accessible longevity data we have on high voltage battery packs is that they are going to keep going well beyond 200,000-300,000 miles. So it stands to reason that the average EV will trade hands and then participate in the used car market more times than the average combustion car, maybe twice as much.
0: Huh. Sorry, just looking at this board up here.
1: Yep.
0: 1, 2, 3, 4, 5, 6, 7, 8. 22 total, 8 of which have no bids.
1: Yep.
0: So what does that mean? I mean, do you own those cars and you're like, please, come buy my car?
1: Majority of the vehicles on here we do own, but the reality is most of these auctions don't really start heating up until the last 5 minutes of the day.
0: All right, well, we have to kill 15 minutes then.
1: That's easy. Hey, Anita, you want to meet these guys?
2: You can say no. It's okay. It's totally okay.
0: Anita Darren is a buyer working with people who are looking to sell their EVs.
6: So a customer would submit their car, I give them a good offer, and then they accept it. They do an inspection just on their phone. I review the inspection, and then we do all paperwork and payment online.
0: How does one get into this line of work?
6: There's like different routes to get there. Like some.
0: Well, what's yours?
6: Yeah. Okay. So I worked at Starbucks, so I was customer service, and then I had like a very small car rental business where I was just like buying gas cars.
0: So yeah, this is a place full of people who are into cars. That cash offer that Anita gives EV owners, it's based on what Plug thinks the car is going to go for at auction the following day.
1: Now that the platform is starting to grow.

0: The auction, another flat screen, scrolled through detailed information on each of the cars for sale.
1: So 2024 Lucid Air, $35,700.
2: That's the current bid. It will current sell bid. For much more than that by the time the auction ends.
1: You keep sounding really confident, man. I don't know. But
2: yeah.
1: I guess you've been doing this.
2: And then here's another one. This one's up on the East Coast.
0: The average selling price for a used EV, again, according to Cox Automotive, is around $38,000. It's better than $56,000 for a new one. Each EV on the auction screen at Plug had its own profile, mileage, year, information on the software, and a bunch of data about the battery, overall health, size, estimated range.
2: This one still has battery warranty for another 47,000 miles. It has four bids on it. It's out of Carlton, Oregon. It's in front of someone's house. We clearly bought this in someone's driveway yesterday.
1: So it's in front of somebody's house. You bought it yesterday.
2: Yep.
1: And then what happens? If it sells today, then what happens?
2: Then a truck will show up for it probably tomorrow and take it to the dealer that bought it.
1: Yeah, but you're out at that point, right? Once the transaction's done, you're like, see ya.
2: No, I mean, we're a little more full service than that.
1: Yeah, I didn't mean to imply you gave up, but you don't have any more responsibilities, right?
2: We might. So about 20% of the time when a dealer buys a car with us, they also dispatch transportation through us.
1: So you're gonna be a fintech company, you're gonna be a transportation company. As well you've thought through, I'm sure, this could get out of hand in a very big hurry.
2: I like to think of it as vertical integration as an opportunity. We hope to be a fully vertically integrated multi-billion, if not multi-trillion dollar market cap global company.
1: Say that one more time.
2: We hope to be a vertically integrated multinational, multi-billion, if not multi-trillion dollar company.
1: And your VCs, when you say that to them, what do they say?
2: They say that is the baseline expectation in order to receive an investment from us.
0: Earlier this year, Plug raised $20 million to keep building out their platform. The bet that Jimmy and his VCs are making is that the used EV market is going to grow and create even more demand for this still pretty specialized marketplace.
1: All right, let's check the board. Where are we here?
2: Yeah, so if you look over here now.
1: Four and a half minutes.
2: Yeah, you got 4.5 minutes yet. Now things are going to start getting a little bit more interesting. You'll start seeing a little more yellow and green here.
1: So there's only three now with no bids, right? As opposed to like eight before. So
2: yep,
1: that's right. That's a plus.
2: That's right. If any of these vehicles are really heating up and they keep receiving bids after the final countdown, then they'll actually go into overtime. And that's
1: really?
2: Usually when there's a couple dealers duking it out over some high-value unit.
1: Yep. But wait, if the noon Pacific is the deadline, why are you doing extra time? It's like a soccer game, man. Only you know how much time is left.
2: Yeah, well, I mean, there's a countdown, so people know how much time there is left. But some dealers need a little bit more time in order to build conviction about a specific unit, or they just want to wait for the clock to run down before they snipe in a last-minute bid. It's all very competitive.
1: All right, 3 minutes.
0: A handful of people came up behind us to watch the board. The number of dealers bidding, up to 29 now.
1: Although, not for nothing, all three of those Lucid Airs that we were talking about before, they're nothing. Nobody wants them.
2: Oh, no, give
1: it
2: time.
1: Saying.
2: That one just got a bid right now. What are you talking about? The one in the upper left. Yeah, no, give it time.
1: No. We got three with no bids, right? We got a 22,
2: right now.
1: A 22, and a 25 with
2: no
1: bids.
2: Yeah, right now. Those things are going to sell.
1: All right. Well, I'm waiting.
0: We waited.
1: 5 years from now, what does this company look like?
2: A lot bigger. We have a 100x mandate over 4 years.
1: 100x.
2: Mm-hmm.
1: What's your stress level? I mean, seriously.
2: It's really not that high. It's honestly lower than
1: okay.
2: When
1: you know what? Baloney.
2: It was higher when I worked at Tesla.
1: All right. Well, there's the Elon factor there, but I mean, you've got people depending on you. You've got a brand new company. You've got untested markets. I mean, you got a lot going on.
2: Yeah, that's why it's important to stay regulated. But no, truthfully, it's all about the team that I get to do this with and the investors that we have behind us and the dealers we work with every day. We have a really good thing going here.
1: Well, what does the board look like right now? We got 7 negotiating. We got 7 in overtime. Oh, there's a sold.
2: There they go.
1: All right, so there they go. So you're right. Oh, there's another one. All right, so it's going. Fine, you were right. Fine.
2: I can't be right all the time. I just need to...
1: Just most of the time.
2: I just need to be right, just like nominally more than I'm wrong.
0: Final tally, 18 of the 22 cars sold that day, which is, by my math, 82%.

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1: This final note.

0: On the way out today, kind of the opposite of EVs, actually, in which the United States turns out to be the diesel fuel supplier to the world. Saw this in Bloomberg data from the Energy Information Administration, that U.S. distillates exports, that's mostly diesel, some heating fuel, though, too, hit a record 1.9 million barrels a day last week. A couple of things about that. First, and again, oil and its derivatives are a global commodity, no matter what you hear anywhere else. Number two, that's got U.S. stockpiles as low as they have been since 1996. And three, and last, except not last if you hear what I'm about to say. It is hot now, I know that, but it's only a couple of 3 months until the Northeast is going to need that home heating oil. Our media production team is Brian Allison, John Foki, Montana Johnson, Drew Jostek, Gary O'Keefe, and Charlton Thorpe. Alex Simpson is the manager of media production. And I'm Kai Rizdahl. We will see you tomorrow, everybody. This is APN.
1: And this is KQED News. Marketplace comes on again this evening at 6:30. All Things Considered starts after your KQED traffic update, including trouble now in the North Bay. Here's Gretchen Lancour.
2: For Dixon, 80 eastbound before Dixon Avenue, a car and a pickup on the shoulder after a crash. A tow is there loading it up. Traffic slow from Meridian Road. And in Fairfield, a pair of crashes for eastbound 80, one at the Rockville Road on-ramp, and a second crash on the shoulder at the Rio Vista exit. Traffic slow from 680. Gretchen Lancour for KQED.
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3: It's All Things Considered from NPR News. I'm Elsa Chang.
4: And I'm Mary Louise Kelly. After intense negotiations, Congress could be poised to add regulations to college sports.
5: I think the fear is that the tether between the higher education university and major college football and basketball will be broken.
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6: Live from NPR News in Culver City, California, I'm Dwayne Brown. In the battleground state of Michigan, progressive Abdul Al-Sayed has narrowly won the state's Democratic Senate primary. As Russ McNamara of Michigan Public Radio tells us, funding was lopsided in the most expensive Senate race ever.
7: In the lead-up to Tuesday's primary, establishment-backed Congresswoman Haley Stevens did not shy away from taking money from corporate interest groups and the pro-Israel lobby AIPAC. Abdul El-Sayed refused corporate PAC donations, ran a grassroots campaign, and won.
8: We took on a machine. You're not supposed to be able to beat $70 million of outside spending.
7: El-Sayed will likely face a massive gap in outside spending in the general against Republican Mike Rogers. The former congressman did not face a primary challenge after being endorsed by President Trump. For NPR News, I'm Russ McNamara in Detroit.
6: North Carolina Congressman Chuck Edwards is dropping his reelection bid after a censure recommendation. NPR's Barbara Sprunt has this update.
9: The North Carolina Republican says he will complete his current term but is ending his reelection campaign. Following a months-long investigation, the Bipartisan Ethics Committee recommended a full House censure after finding Edwards had engaged in unprofessional and inappropriate conduct towards two young female staffers. Edwards cooperated with that investigation and has denied any wrongdoing. The committee said it found no evidence that he engaged in sexual activity or propositioned the staffers. A committee of North Carolina Carolina's 11th congressional district will convene next week to select a Republican to replace Edwards on the November ballot. Barbara Sprunt, NPR News, Washington.
6: The Walt Disney Company reported better than expected earnings today from Toy Story 5's billion-dollar box office success, while Disney theme parks are drawing tourists despite a decline in the number of international visitors. This is NPR.
10: Live from KQED News, I'm Natalia Navarro. An initiative to establish the nation's highest minimum wage in parts of Alameda County will not be headed to the November ballot, as KQED's Farida Javala Romero reports.
11: The Alameda County Board of Supervisors voted to further study the economic impact of gradually raising the minimum wage in unincorporated areas and county buildings to $30 an hour. Supervisor Nate Miley cited with many small business owners worried about the proposal's effect on jobs and their bottom lines.
12: I think that's the prudent thing to do. I don't want to do anything that's going to impact the quality of life in the unincorporated area without a study, so we can get all questions answered.
11: The Living Wage for All Coalition gathered more than 100,000 voter signatures to qualify the proposal to this year's ballot, but now it'll be delayed. I'm Farida Javala Romero, KQED News.
10: The grandmother of an 8-year-old Hayward girl whose death exposed major issues with Alameda County's child welfare system is set to get $12 million in a legal settlement. That's after county supervisors approved the payment at yesterday's board meeting. Sophia Mason's malnourished body was found in her home more than a month after she died. Her mother, Samantha Johnson, has been sentenced to 16 years in prison for her death. Grandmother Sylvia Johnson sued after an investigation by the Bay Area News Group found that county social workers received at least 7 reports the girl was being abused but repeatedly mishandled the warnings. I'm Natalia Navarro, KQED News.
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13: From NPR News, it's All Things Considered. I'm Mary Louise Kelly in Washington.
14: And I'm Elsa Chang in Culver City, California. The Food and Drug Administration is mulling whether to approve the first mRNA flu vaccine. Now, this decision is being closely watched because of the Trump administration's hostility towards mRNA technology in the wake of the COVID pandemic. NPR health correspondent Rob Stein joins us now to explain the details. Hi, Rob.
15: Hey there.
14: Hey, okay, so say more about why there is so much scrutiny over this particular vaccine. Like, what's the context here?
15: Yeah, sure. As you probably remember, President Trump embraced mRNA technology during his first term. Mm-hmm. His Operation Warp Speed developed the COVID-19 vaccines in record time to protect people during the pandemic,
14: right,
15: an achievement that was widely praised as a medical triumph. It raised hopes that this powerful mRNA technology could be a game changer for protecting people against many other diseases. But mRNA vaccines ended up being vilified by many, and during the second Trump administration, Health Secretary Robert F. Kennedy Jr., a longtime vaccine critic, and other top health officials have been hostile towards mRNA technology. They made it harder to get the COVID vaccines. They slashed hundreds of millions of dollars of funding to develop new mRNA vaccines, and the FDA under Kennedy initially refused to even consider this new mRNA flu vaccine, which is called Hemfusiva.
14: Okay, so then what changed? Like, what happened after that?
15: An intense backlash to that decision prompted the FDA to reverse course, and independent advisors voted unanimously in June to recommend that the FDA approve the shot. That was based on research involving more than 40,000 people conducted by Moderna, which makes the vaccine. The research found that Emflusiva appears to be safe and can apparently produce stronger protection than traditional flu vaccines for people ages 50 to 65.
14: Huh, I fall into that category. Okay, so much zigzagging. How does this vaccine work exactly?
15: Yeah, it works just like the COVID shots. Genetic material called mRNA kind of tricks the immune system into thinking a virus has invaded the body, triggering the production of antibodies to fend off the invader. In this case, it's the flu viruses instead of the coronavirus that causes COVID. Public health and infectious disease experts are also excited about this because mRNA vaccines can be updated and produced much more quickly than traditional flu vaccines, and that could make it more protective when a new flu virus emerges unexpectedly, like it did last season, and could be crucial if a flu pandemic erupts. I talked about this with Dr. Jeannie Morazzo. She leads the Infectious Disease Society of America.
16: The FDA would be signaling openness to this platform, which has been a controversy and an issue. It's a really promising product that could set us up not only for improved response to a bad flu season, but also to an improved response to any biological threats.
15: But, you know, others disagree. Dr. Brian Hooker is the chief scientific director at Children's Health Defense, an anti-vaccine group once headed by RFK Jr. He says the mRNA technology is just still too new.
17: Flu shots are given to healthy individuals, they're given to sick individuals, they're given to immunocompromised individuals. Ultimately, the approval could go to children. It could be for pregnant women. I would rather go back, fill in the gaps, dot the I's, cross the T's, and then roll forward with technology that has been tested over years and years and years.
14: All right. That is NPR's Rob Stein. Thank you so much, Rob.
15: You bet.
14: The federal government says it plans to award a small Texas law firm with ties to the Trump administration a $150 million contract to represent migrant children who are in the country without guardians. That's according to a notice set to be posted tomorrow to the Federal Register. The Trump administration stopped paying a network of about 100 legal nonprofits that had previously done this work.
13: Joining me from Texas to discuss this, NPR immigration correspondent Sergio Martinez-Beltran. Hi, Sergio.
18: Hey.
13: Just ground us here. Why is the government paying to represent these children?
18: Yeah, well, this has been a legal requirement stretching back decades because of fears that children crossing the border alone could be easily exploited, abused, or trafficked. Now, the legal network you mentioned was made up of hundreds of attorneys and had been representing thousands of unaccompanied children in the government program. And these attorneys and nonprofit organizations are all across the country. But that contract expired, and the organization that had it, Acacia Center for Justice in D.C., said they declined a new one because it required attorneys to provide confidential information about the children, including legal strategy. The lawyers say that would go against attorney-client privilege.
13: So enter this small Texas law firm. Who are they? And I guess we know about this because of a government notice that will be published.
18: Right. And the law firm listed in that notice is Burke Law Group. They are based in Houston, and it's supposed to last until August of next year, that contract. Now, according to the law firm's website, it specializes in advising companies on complex environmental, regulatory, and enforcement matters. Out of 24 attorneys, only two specialize in immigration and asylum cases, according to the website. Burke Law Group will be in charge of at least 1,800 cases of children in shelters, according to a nonprofit that previously represented the kids. Now, it's unclear who will represent the thousands of children outside of shelters.
13: Sounds like a mismatch in numbers between attorneys and the children. What are the nonprofits who were representing the children saying about this?
18: You know, immigrant rights advocates are questioning this decision. Roxana Avila Compañu is the deputy director of the Florence Immigrant and Refugee Rights Project, one of the nonprofit organizations providing services to the unaccompanied children. In a news conference today, she said this is the worst they've seen the government treating unaccompanied children.
19: Instead of taking care of these children, the government is instead implementing things such as awarding a contract to a private small law firm in Texas with no discernible experience in relevant immigration law or child welfare.
18: Avila Compañu says this will result in the deportation of many children because they might not have adequate representation. Now, we tried to get a hold of Berg Law Group for comment. They did not respond to our multiple phone calls and emails.
13: Didn't want to comment. Okay, but you have been digging around. What else should we know about this law firm?
18: Well, that it has ties to the Trump administration. Marcela Berg is the founder of Berg Law Group. According to her LinkedIn page, she served as deputy general counsel of the U.S. Environmental Protection Agency during the first Trump administration. Berg did not respond to her request for comment either, and the Department of Health and Human Services, which is the agency that would award the contract, did not respond to specific questions about this decision either.
13: Hey, can I just recenter our conversation on the people most affected by this, the unaccompanied minors in the system? These are kids. What else do we know?
18: Yeah, we're talking about children, some who are so young that they can't even speak and they have to go to court. And without adequate representation, it is almost guaranteed that kids will be deported. And I say this because there will technically be a 2-week gap in services. The proposed start date for Berg Law Group isn't until mid-August. So this has left the old service providers feeling responsible for their legal representation of the kids. They said today they will continue to offer their services essentially for free, at least for now, or until they completely lose all the few resources they have left.
13: NPR immigration correspondent Sergio Martinez Beltran. Thank you, Sergio.
18: You're welcome.

0: 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New Mexico has two investigations going on into the crimes of Jeffrey Epstein that may have been committed at his sprawling property there. It's called Zorro Ranch. Today, the state attorney general sued the Justice Department, saying it has blocked the state's attempt to get information that it needs. That came on the same day that a committee in the state legislature released a report on what it is looking into. Daniel Montaño joins us now from member station KUNM in Albuquerque. Hi, Daniel.
1: Hello.
0: Hello. Okay, so what exactly is the attorney general there trying to access through this lawsuit?
1: Yeah, so the state's attorney general, Raul Torres, says that he has been trying to get access to the unredacted versions of the millions of pages released by the U.S. DOJ through the Epstein Files Transparency Act, because he says that the redacted versions obscure the names of potential victims, co-conspirators, witnesses. The U.S. Justice Department did respond to the lawsuit today, saying that it's blocked under law from releasing the names of victims, so a judge could end up deciding that. But this has been a big issue with people here, and survivors of Epstein's abuse and their friends and family have been calling for the state to look into what happened at the ranch.
0: Right. Can you just tell us a little bit about Zorro Ranch?
1: Yeah, it's a huge property near Santa Fe, about 9,000 acres of land that Epstein owned, a small amount that he rented, that included a helipad and a runway, a hangar, a gun range, a 30,000-square-foot mansion. Now, today, as you mentioned, a special committee of the state legislature called the Survivors Truth Commission released their first report. Mm-hmm. It didn't have any big new revelations, but it did have a very detailed timeline and things to look into further. It noted that he bought the property in 1993 from the family of the then New Mexico governor, Bruce King. Epstein owned it through the time he was convicted of procuring a minor for prostitution in 2008 in Florida, and it was still in his estate when he died in jail.
0: How much did that committee report say about the abuses at that ranch?
1: Well, this is an interim report, remember. It's also the first one. Uh-huh. They'll have a final report at the end of the year. So they're still looking into it. They're finding witnesses, issuing subpoenas for record, etc. But the report did say that using the Epstein files, the committee has so far seen reports of at least five people, all unidentified at this point, who may be survivors of abuse there. But the report says that there are, quote, at least 30 other individuals who were potentially abused by Epstein in New Mexico, but that's not confirmed. The committee noted one instance of abuse there going back to 1996 involving a massage. And in fact, it said that Epstein may have found women through a luxury Santa Fe spa.
0: Hmm. Well, what's next in this process with these parallel investigations?
1: Well, the committee report has a lot of questions about what law enforcement or others in power in New Mexico might have known about the ranch. For example, it says Epstein had a firing range and guns on the property, and they're wondering if police ever checked whether that was legal for a convicted felon. They're also trying to talk to former employees at the ranch, and they say they want to know more about how abuse could have been going on there without law enforcement preventing it.
0: That is Daniel Montaño of KUNM. Thank you, Daniel.
1: Thank you.

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1: Stay with us for more of the program after your KQED traffic update. Here's Gretchen Lancor.
2: In San Francisco, a problem for 80 eastbound at Embarcadero. A big rig and a car involved in a crash that's blocking the center lane and has traffic stopped back to 101. In Santa Rosa, a crash for Marquess Springs Road. It's in the westbound direction at Quiet Water. That's closed while a heavy-duty tow recovers a crash off the shoulder. Eastbound traffic solid from Old Redwood Highway. Gretchen Lancor for KQED.
1: Gretchen's next update is at 4:59. 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
3: I'm Guy Marzorati. Next time on Forum, after years of worsening street homelessness in the Bay Area, the last year and a half has brought signs of progress. Significant drops in unsheltered homelessness in San Francisco, San Jose, and Oakland. But a new series by the Bay Area News Group finds the region still lacks enough shelter beds for everyone who needs them, and that most people leaving shelters do not move into permanent housing. That's 9 a.m. right here on KQED.
4: I'm Leslie McClurg. Next time on Forum at 10 a.m., actor and screenwriter Danny McBride has built his career on playing immature men, and he weaves satire and profanity to comment on American culture. In his new book, Thrilling Tales of Modern Men, McBride offers a collection of short stories about complicated men and asks whether we can empathize with deeply unlikable characters. He joins us to talk about modern American masculinity. That's Forum at 10 a.m. on KQED.
0: This is All Things Considered from NPR News. I'm Mary Louise Kelly.
5: And I'm Elsa Chang. 2024 was the year that rocked college sports. 2 years ago, the NCAA agreed to pay $2.8 billion to settle antitrust claims with student athletes, and that launched the era of student athletes personally making money for their name, image, and likeness. Now the NCAA is looking for help on Capitol Hill to make college sports financially solvent in the aftermath of that settlement. Schools argued that the settlement money wasn't enough to attract the best athletes. So Congress came through with a bipartisan bill called the Protect College Sports Act. If this bill passes, it will allow the larger, wealthier schools to spend more money to attract the best athletes to their teams. Ross Dellinger is a senior reporter with Yahoo Sports and joins us now to explain the details. Welcome to All Things Considered.
6: Great to be on.
5: Back in 2024, the NCAA and Power Five athletic conferences agreed to pay this $2.8 billion to settle a bunch of antitrust claims. And as part of that settlement, conferences and schools would start sharing revenue, right, with student athletes directly. And that sharing allow these direct payments. So can you explain what problems did that settlement create and what is the Protect College Sports Act trying to fix?
6: Number one, by bringing revenue to the athletes directly from the schools. Previously, the athletes were paid basically by boosters for the most part in businesses, and it was right. A little unruly and all that. So the settlement sort of shifted the money from boosters to the school to directly pay, and they set a cap. It's around $20 million, has mm-hmm. a $20 million cap each school to pay their all of their athletes, so not just right. football, but all of their athletes. Well, what happened was, in no surprise, the schools that are always looking for a competitive advantage have gone over the cap because the name, image, and likeness endorsement commercial deals that athletes can get, mm-hmm. they don't count against the cap. So basically what happened is schools arrange their boosters and booster collectives, which are groups of boosters, to go in other entities, corporate sponsors, other contractually affiliated businesses with a school. The school got those entities to pay athletes to go above the cap with sort of compensation disguised as endorsement and commercial opportunities. So the schools are going above the cap.
5: Got it. So it just returned everybody to this unruly situation again, this free-for-all.
6: Yes.
5: Okay, so then how does this bill, the Protect College Sports Act, try to fix some of those problems that you're describing?
6: The NCAA 7 years ago began lobbying Congress to fix some of these issues. And finally, we have a bill that is sort of on the brink of a vote on the Senate floor. And basically, the bill would limit transfer movement. So athletes would have one time to transfer, mm-hmm. and then they'd have to sit out as a penalty if they transfer any subsequent times.
5: Okay.
6: So it would limit the transfer movement. It would limit eligibility to 5 years, and it would also ban professional players from returning to college, which has happened as well. And then the cap, the compensation cap, it would handle that too. It raises the cap. I mentioned earlier that each school has $20 million to spend on their athletes.
5: Yeah.
6: It raises the cap to closer to $50 million, which is the market. So now they're saying, okay, all of these entities that you're using to go above the cap now count against the cap. So in theory, the smaller programs will have a little bit of more of a shot maybe to compete according to the bill. So if that's closed as a harder cap, yes, the cap is higher, but there's a stricter cap, more like the NFL as opposed to the MLB.
5: Got it. Well, you mentioned the NFL. I mean, I feel like we're having this conversation in the first place because college sports is becoming more and more professional, right? Instead of just part of some educational experience for these athletes. And I'm wondering if college sports continues to move towards professional sports, what is lost?
6: Just 10 years ago, maybe even 5 years ago, college sports administrators talked often about academic progress and graduation rates. Well, guess what? You don't hear any of that anymore. You just don't. So already you're seeing the tether between universities in major college football programs sort of stretched, and we're getting closer and closer to it popping. By the way, the settlement in the congressional bill is sort of just a way to avoid collective bargaining, which is what the NFL, of course, has. Mm-hmm. And that's probably at the end of the road. Eventually, collective bargaining and employment probably will be coming to major college football.
5: Ross Dellinger is a senior reporter with Yahoo Sports. Thank you so much for clarifying all of this.
6: Yeah, it's great to be on. Thank you for having me.
0: And now a story about making lemonade out of lemons.
7: We like to say here in New Bedford and at the Whaling Museum, we have big things.
0: That is Amanda McMullen, president of the New Bedford Whaling Museum in coastal Massachusetts.
7: So we have five very sizable whale skeletons. We have one humpback whale, a teenage blue whale.
0: Also a full fiberglass replica of a blue whale heart. Visitors can actually climb into it.
7: The most has been nine teenagers have been able to actually get within the entire whale heart.
5: You could say they have got a lot of heart. There's also one of the largest replicas of a ship in the world, a significant collection of scrimshaw art, artifacts from all over the Atlantic and the Caribbean regions. You know, it's kind of something for everyone, or almost everyone.
7: It was in 2020. It was actually during the pandemic, and this review actually landed on our Google review, and it was an individual who gave us one star, and they said simply, worst aquarium ever. And we immediately thought it was hysterical.
0: Hysterical because the New Bedford Whaling Museum did not have an aquarium. Then, about a year ago, the museum's visitor experience manager had an idea.
7: The pitch was, I'm going to put this one-star review on a T-shirt. She pitched it, and we all said, you got to run with that.
5: Genius. The T-shirt became a viral hit on social media. Orders are now in the thousands and growing.
7: We have had orders from all 50 states except for Idaho.
5: What's up, Idaho? And the city of New Bedford seems on board as well. Recently, museum staff marched in a local parade.
7: We had everybody on the side of the street with big grins calling out to us saying, worst aquarium ever.
0: Yeah, but Plot twist, the museum has since added a 250-gallon saltwater tank with local marine life, think crabs, sea stars, pufferfish. Technically, you know, a small aquarium, when the museum recently posted a restock of its worst aquarium ever merch, it wrote, "So this is awkward."
5: You're listening to All Things Considered from NPR News.
1: 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More information at carnegie.org and the listeners of KQED. And Russia's missile strikes on Ukraine are becoming more deadly because Ukraine is running low on air defense weapons. A firsthand account from Kyiv is ahead in the next part of All Things Considered. Right now, let's get your traffic update starting in Cupertino. Here's Gretchen Lancor.
2: 280 in the southbound direction, just before De Anza Boulevard, we have a two-car crash on the shoulder. Traffic slow from Page Mill Road. And in Oakland, a crash just cleared for 880 southbound before 98th Avenue. Two vehicles were involved. Traffic still struggling, though, from 980. Gretchen Lancor for KQED.
1: Gretchen's next update is at 518. 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Clouds will roll in tonight. They'll increase in the inland areas. Expect patchy fog after midnight, too, and overnight lows in the 50s. Tomorrow afternoon will be sunny after the morning clouds. This is KQED San Francisco, KQEI North Highland, Sacramento.
8: People are more nervous than usual because a ballistic attack is perceived like one of the highest levels of threat of danger for civilians.
5: Overnight Russian strikes on Kyiv, just as Ukraine is running low on air defense weapons.
0: Today is Wednesday, August 5th, and this is All Things Considered from NPR News.
5: I'm Elsa Chang.
0: And I'm Mary Louise Kelly. Protesters against the president's immigration policies are facing criminal conspiracy charges more often.
5: Is the Justice Department stretching conspiracy laws?
9: I think it's important to see these indictments and the use of this law for what it is, which is an attempt to scare Americans.
0: Also, the White House wants to change how scientific research is funded.
5: And how a short story by Ray Bradbury is resonating today.
10: He wanted humanity to always be able to grow beyond the dangers and the threats that we create for ourselves.
0: First, the news.
4: Live from NPR News in Washington, I'm Libby Casey. The results of Michigan's Democratic Senate primary are giving the party's left flank a reason to celebrate. Epidemiologist Abdul El-Sayed defeated a more moderate Democrat, Representative Haley Stevens. Stevens had the backing of corporate interest groups and the pro-Israel lobby AIPAC, whereas El-Sayed refused corporate PAC donations. He did have the endorsement of independent Senator Bernie Sanders of Vermont. Sanders told NPR today that El-Sayed's win is a rejection of the establishment.
11: The way you win elections, to my mind, is that you have to generate excitement. The American people now are very frustrated with the Democratic Party and the Republican Party and Donald Trump. They are hurting. They can't afford health care. They can't afford housing. Can't afford a decent retirement. And they're looking around them and they're saying, does the government do anything for me? And the answer is not much.
4: El-Sayed now goes up against Republican Mike Rogers in a seat that both parties see as key to winning Senate control in November. Supporters of a birthing unit at a Maine hospital are seeking an emergency court injunction to prevent its closure. The hospital systems board is scheduled to take a vote on the fate of labor and delivery services tomorrow. Maine Public's Patty Wright reports.
12: Maine Health announced in the spring that it was assessing maternity services at Lincoln Hospital because
4: of low birth rates and staffing challenges. The lawsuit filed by a pregnant woman alleges that the healthcare system's review has not been fair or transparent. Her attorney, Michael Vanderveen, says that eliminating maternity services is a violation of MaineHealth's legal obligation as a nonprofit that receives state and federal funding.
12: To be clear, MaineHealth is putting their annual revenue over the